0: Davidson prison. That's your World This Hour for CBC News. I'm Kaz Boivin.
1: And now a quick look at your overnight weather forecast for the province. In Winnipeg, a low around 27 degrees overnight tonight with clear skies, still hot and muggy, and a low of 22 in Brandon with a few clouds and hot and muggy as well. Partly cloudy in Dauphin overnight, a low around 24 with humidity. Flin Flon, a low of 19 with a chance of showers or thunder. Thompson, a chance of showers or thunder, a low around 17 degrees. And on the Bay in Churchill, a chance of drizzle, a low of 11. 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
2: I'm Molly Siegel with CBC's audio documentary unit, and this is Storylines. The 2025-2026 backcountry ski season was a deadly one in some parts of the world. In Canada, 13 people died in avalanche-related incidents. Now that's about the annual average, but in Europe, 143 people died. Up from the average of 100 fatalities a season, and 23 people in the U.S. All of this has some people wondering, how is climate change affecting backcountry conditions skiers are venturing out into? And how are skiers rethinking their own relationship with risk? I spoke to scientists and avalanche survivors to find out. Here's my documentary, Avalanche.
3: It's like an absolute bucket list trip, like ultimate adventure.
2: Earlier this year, Hannah Hughes traveled from her home in Whistler, BC to Norway. Part of the trip would include skiing in the backcountry.
4: We met early in the morning and we had a decent avalanche forecast.
2: This is Michelle Kaditz. On an April day in 2018, she set out with two friends in Banff National Park.
4: Good weather, bluebird day. And it was really cold overnight.
5: I was dreading going to work, and I said to myself, wow, you know, I'll make it till Friday, and then I'll move on from this operation.
2: That morning of dread for Ken Wiley was back in January 2003. He was working as an apprentice guide.
3: So a few days before I flew out, the news came out about the Tahoe avalanche, where it was a group of 15. There were four guides out of the 15. And nine people died, which is, like, shocking. And that was kind of rattling.
2: It was alarming to her to know that a group of skiers, specifically on a guided trip, had died. Hannah's trip to Norway would also be with guides.
3: It made me a bit nervous. You kind of hope by paying the professionals and going with the professionals that you're going to be safe.
5: I remember having a number of conversations with other guides about the snowpack that year. And within the guiding community, we were concerned.
2: The thing that he and others worried about was a weak layer in the snowpack from some rain that had fallen a couple months earlier.
4: You know, in hindsight, there were signs that things were wrong, but we just had ignored them. And I think for us, the biggest red flag that we didn't really stop to discuss was the significant warming. And it was so hot that the snow was starting to stick.
5: We were two groups, my group, myself and my seven clients.
2: The lead guide was up ahead. Staff and guests included, there were 21 experienced backcountry skiers.
3: It was wet. There was about 3 to 4 centimeters of like fresh, wet, wet snow that had fallen. And all around us, you could see evidence of like loose wet avalanches, like small loose wet avalanches.
2: And Hannah says it was raining on and off that day.
3: I asked the main guide, like, are we worried about loose wet avalanches today? And he said he wasn't worried about that.
4: I would say 5-10 minutes before the avalanche happened, I felt really nervous and almost like the hairs on the back of my neck were sticking up, like something was feeling wrong, but I couldn't really describe it. Obviously, I didn't know an avalanche was going to happen.
3: Once we got up onto the lake, it's really dramatic. Like there's peaks on either side of the lake just coming straight out of the lake. While we were standing there, the guides went up onto the slope about 10 or 15 meters to have a conversation And so I was kind of curious to see what the guides would say as to whether we would even go up that slope that day. But after they finished chatting, they were like, yep, let's go.
4: I did want us to space out. I was like feeling really nervous about how close we were, and I was telling Tim and Maya, you guys got to space out, like give each other some time. And I was waiting for them to get a little bit further ahead of me when the avalanche happened.
3: We were almost to the top of that first pitch when someone yelled, avalanche. I looked up and there was this wall of avalanche coming towards me. It was maybe 20 or 30 meters away. I had a matter of seconds before it hit me.
5: It kind of worked a little bit like dominoes. There was a settlement up near the ridgetop.
2: And that snow settlement triggered an avalanche in another valley, then another, and then...
5: triggered the run that we were on, La Traviata.
4: It all happens so fast, and it's all happening at the same time. Of course, you hear this magnificent cracking sound as the whole wall of snow is suddenly moving around you.
5: And it's very percussive, like whoomp.
3: Kind of a rumbling is the only way I could describe it. Looking up and seeing that wall of snow is a feeling that I will never forget.
4: For me, I don't remember much of what happened after that. I remember hearing the crack and then seeing this white wall of snow.
3: It was like being hit by a truck. So much force. So it just took me off my feet instantly, and I was under the snow, like crushing weight. It was dark. I couldn't see anything. I could feel myself just traveling downhill with this weight of snow on top of me.
4: And then the next thing I remember after that is just being there and being stuck. I had no idea how far under I was. I couldn't even tell if I was facing upright or down. I couldn't move. It was like being encased in plaster.
5: My clients were hit by a wall of snow as it kind of rode over top of the snow that they were standing on. And they were tipped over immediately. The slab I was on broke up and I fell into the cracks, and I was facing downhill when it stopped. There was more material from higher up on the slope that then hit me from behind and buried me quite deeply.
4: I was wearing sunglasses. I don't know what happened to them. It was definitely dark. I think the snow was so heavy that I couldn't open my eyes to see anything. I could feel the snow against my face. I could move my tongue, so I don't think the snow was totally jammed in my airway, but I remember feeling the snow pressed against my face.
5: I was really fortunate to have an air pocket.
3: I felt like I just not gave up, but was just letting the snow take me. Like once I realized that I couldn't fight it and I couldn't do anything, it was just relinquishing to the mountain. I could feel my left leg twisting up more and more beside me.
4: I remember trying to slow my breathing down and trying not to panic, because I knew if I started to panic, my oxygen demand would increase.
5: The best thing I can do is just put my head down and relax and go to sleep.
4: During those few minutes, I had some memories of things that I had done in my life. And then I had this very odd experience of seeing friends who had died recently in the mountains and actually talking to them and having a conversation. And they were talking to me and asking me questions, but I never got to the point of responding to them. And then it just all was black.
3: If I'm this buried and this taken, everybody's taken, and there's no way that I'm going to survive this. And by some absolute miracle, when the snow stopped moving, I could see some light, because it had been black the whole time, and I managed to clear my face and I could breathe.
4: I don't remember them when they first came to me. I think I can remember being whacked with either a shovel or the probe, And I think that may have woke me up a little bit. My friends say that I was like they had opened up the airway for 10 minutes before I was even making sense. I was blue. I don't think there was much time left.
5: What was mostly traumatic for me was surviving, knowing that I was responsible for other people not surviving.
2: 7 of the 21 people out skiing that January day in 2003 died in the avalanche. Ken has spent years trying to understand what happened and prevent others from experiencing the same thing. Michelle and her friends all survived the 2018 avalanche in Banff National Park, a day that had warmed quickly and with it, changing the avalanche danger. But it also changed her relationship to risk. It's now a little over a month since Hannah and the group she was skiing with survived an avalanche in Norway. I meet her at her home in Whistler. She is on crutches when she meets me at the door, her broken ankle in a boot, and her leg supported by a brace. She's starting a long recovery.
3: You can see where people are getting dug out.
2: She leans over her phone and shows me a video she recorded.
3: And this is the helicopter.
2: A helicopter landing to rescue her and the others from the mountain. And there's another video someone took of her bundled up on a gurney.
3: See, like, they dropped the tail to, like, wheel me out.
2: She says the rescue team was surprised to find them all out there that day.
3: And then the doctor winched down and came over to me. And that's when they they were like, "What are you doing here?" I think they kind of saw us as, like, this group of tourists. Like, why the hell are you in the mountains today?
2: A spokesperson with the Norwegian Search and Rescue Agency confirmed the details of the rescue, but did not comment on the incident or the avalanche conditions that day. I contacted the company and was told they're doing an internal review of the day to, quote, share learnings from the event. Hannah is still grappling with what happened. She's been off work as a massage therapist for weeks now.
3: So everything that I do that I enjoy, I can't do. I won't even be able to hike until the end of the year at the earliest. So just like the crushing realization of all of that was a lot harder than I had anticipated.
6: 2 days ago, I was caught in a size 3 avalanche.
2: Hannah makes part of her income from her social media videos and blog posts about her outdoor adventures. Her Instagram became a log of what happened that day.
3: This is a second.
2: Including a video she recorded from her hospital bed in Norway.
3: You can tell I'm a little bit drugged because I'm really slow. I hadn't had surgery yet. So I still wasn't really sleeping well because my ankle wasn't attached to my leg.
6: I mentioned when we're lower down.
3: But I just wanted to, like, get the story out there while it was still fresh.
2: Surviving an avalanche was a life-changing experience for Hannah and Michelle and Ken. And it's experiences like theirs that drive scientists to better understand avalanches, backcountry risk, and how well that information is communicated to the public. Especially at a time when some experts say more recreational skiers are heading out into the backcountry than ever before, just as our climate is changing and the winters are warming. Which brings me to Simon Fraser University in Burnaby, BC.
7: Every single accident that there is tragic and has a personal toll, but it's also what motivates this research in the end.
2: This is Pascal Hagely. We meet just as he's wrapping up as an associate professor with the Avalanche Research Program at SFU. He's about to start a new role with the Swiss Institute for Snow and Avalanche Research. The bookshelf in his office is a crash course in how humans understand and make decisions about risk.
7: The science of risk analysis, books around uncertainty, degrees of belief.
8: Human error?
7: Human error, yeah. In the end, when you have an accident, an avalanche accident, ultimately it's somewhere in that decision-making process an error occurred.
2: There's no forecast that can completely remove risk from a sport like backcountry skiing. But there are tools that skiers can use to help decide when, where, or even if to go skiing. And it's Pascal's job to ask, how well does the public understand those things?
7: We could have the best avalanche forecast in the world, and it's not going to be worth anything if we actually can't communicate. There's lots of benefits of being in the backcountry, and there's research on that too. My objective is to make sure people know what they're getting into. The most tragic accidents are the ones when people don't even know that they exposed themselves to avalanche hazard, and then they get killed because they're at the wrong spot at the wrong time.
2: Pascal has seen this firsthand while out with search and rescue teams in the mountains. It's why he and his colleagues do surveys to learn how well people understand risk, like the survey that compared the Canadian avalanche danger rating to the American one.
7: Let's see, what are we doing? So the icons for the elevation is basically, it shows you a little cartoon mountain.
2: So Pascal and his colleagues quizzed people on how well they understood the images. And people just did better with the American one.
7: The American graphic, people made fewer mistakes. And they were able to answer our questions more quickly.
2: Pascal shares another communication challenge.
7: So the avalanche danger scale.
2: It's a five-level scale. Low, moderate, considerable, high, and extreme. And you might assume that each risk level goes up evenly, which would put the considerable rating in the exact middle. But that, Pascal stresses, is not accurate. Because there are multiple factors getting riskier all at once. The likelihood that an avalanche could be triggered, the area where it could occur, as well as the size of the avalanche. The risk is exponential. In other words, the jump up in risk between moderate and considerable is bigger than between low and moderate.
7: When we did our study, we saw that most people interpret the scale as a linear scale. So for a linear scale, the difference between each level is the same as you go up on the scale. So that's a very different interpretation of the scale than what the scale is actually meant to communicate.
2: But it's an internationally recognized scale. So rather than scrapping it, he says maybe there needs to be a better job highlighting this in safety courses. But overall, he thinks Canada is doing a good job. It's only in recent decades that the focus has really shifted to making this information more widely available. And even more so after 2003, when 29 people died in avalanche-related incidents across Canada that season. One of the worst on record.
9: A school south of Calgary is adorned with flowers and tributes to seven students who were killed this weekend.
10: There was an avalanche in Connaught Creek in Glacier National Park where a school group was overrun by a large avalanche and there were seven fatalities.
9: Grade 10 students were on a backcountry ski trip.
10: Which then triggered a review by Parks Canada of their programs, and that was called the Backcountry Avalanche Risk Review.
2: Grant Statham is an avalanche forecaster. He works with Parks Canada's visitor safety program in Banff, Yoho, and Kootenay Parks. After the Connaught Creek avalanche, Parks Canada hired him to make some changes.
10: You know, these are all the gaps that became clear to everybody after the big avalanche in 2003.
2: The result was more funding from federal and provincial governments for avalanche forecasting to help protect the public. Every year, for the past 30, an average of 13 people die in this country in avalanche-related incidents. Pascal points out that the 2025-2026 ski season is no different. And that's despite what he says is a growing number of people going into the backcountry. Still, Europe has had a really bad season, with 143 deaths, far surpassing its average of 100 fatalities a year. Pascal says climate change is yet another factor to watch for, with warming winters bringing more uncertainty.
7: We see that winters are different from how they're used to be. Europe is a good example. It had very little snow around Christmas, and so that little snow was sitting around, got really weak, and then they had a big dump in January, and that created a structural weakness that they typically don't have like that. So it was a very different winter from normally. And so I think that's the main thing. Conditions will just be different than they used to be, typically. in the future, and we have to be ready for that. I think climate change needs to be factored in as a general awareness.
2: For Pascal, it's more important than ever for skiers to check the weather and avalanche conditions and not make assumptions based on previous years. Grant Statham with Parks Canada explains that when it comes to making the connection between climate change and avalanches, scientists don't have much data. After all, they only gather information about avalanches they know about, which are usually the ones rescuers respond to, whether fatal or not.
10: We do have advancements in satellite technology. There's infrasonic technology. There's various technologies that can measure avalanche danger.
2: But right now, those technologies are used near roads and highways, not in the backcountry. Warmer winters, however, do mean more rain and wet snow, which can make things riskier for backcountry skiers.
10: Short-term temperature spikes above zero create avalanche danger.
2: But if it stays warm and rains for many days, eventually the snow can stabilize, potentially reducing the danger. Grant says one big change in the backcountry is that the freezing point, where rain becomes snow, is moving higher up the mountain.
10: Planning low elevation ski trips is probably riskier than planning high elevation ski trips. You know, that's one of the observations that has been made in the literature a lot is less snow at low elevations, more wet avalanches, and smaller avalanches at lower elevations because there's less snow there. So if you're planning a trip as a backcountry recreationist, I think your goal is probably to get up to tree line and, you know, get up high. Don't plan low elevation trips.
2: Having access to avalanche danger ratings and understanding what they mean, being properly trained in avalanche safety and having the right gear, these things are all part of reducing risk in the backcountry. But Ken Wiley knows how group dynamics can throw a wrench in all that. About a year after the fatal 2003 avalanche, he was describing the incident to a group in an avalanche safety course.
5: From the back of the room, somebody voiced this question: why did you put 21 people all on the same slope with the avalanche danger rating at considerable? I couldn't answer it.
2: Looking back on the day of the avalanche, Ken knows why he didn't voice his concern.
5: Because I didn't have the courage to speak up.
2: All these years later, Ken thinks differently about risk decision-making. He urges people to have an open discussion about backcountry safety. The confident person listening to the more shy person, and the shy person finding the courage to speak up. He also believes this is crucial to help backcountry skiers navigate the uncertainty that climate change brings to our winters.
5: As we see kind of more and more complex snowpacks, we're going to have to get a lot better at working with each other.
2: Ken mostly retired from ski guiding in 2020 when he launched his training company, Archetypal. But he still skis, and he doesn't think people should stop backcountry skiing to manage risk.
5: It's fundamentally where we actually learn to either use our voice or learn to be more humble.
4: When you're in the mountains, it's not just one person making all of the decisions, and it has to be done together.
2: Michelle Kaditz nearly died in the 2018 avalanche in Banff National Park. She was buried so deeply that some of her friends said after her incident, they went out and bought bigger shovels.
4: I think it just gives you a taste of your mortality.
2: In the years since, she's spent a fair bit of time in the backcountry.
4: I've been in avalanche terrain at least, I'd say, 100 days since my avalanche happened.
2: But?
4: I think I was more particular with the conditions that I would go out in and with the people that I wanted to go and do things with. For me, like, the risk was still the same. It's more my awareness of it is what is different. I think often we hear people say, oh, I take the risk, and if I die in the mountains, you know, that's the choice that I made. But I think a flip side to that is, what happens if I chose to be there and my friend dies in the mountains? Is that still okay? Am I still okay with that?
5: Well, skiing is really amazing and super fun when it's good. It's really not worth experiencing fatal consequence over.
2: Hannah, who's lived in Whistler for almost a decade, also wonders about the future of backcountry skiing.
3: How much longer will we have ski seasons? Now it feels a little bit like if we don't make it happen in the next few years, we might never make it happen. Like, there's so much change.
2: At home and not very mobile, she's had a lot of time to think about the avalanche, including her own relationship with backcountry skiing and risk.
3: I make decisions in the backcountry to never get caught in an avalanche. That's my goal. I never want to be in an avalanche. And obviously now I have been, and I never want to be in another one.

0: That's all for Storylines this week. Today's episode was produced by me, Molly Siegel. Storylines is part of CBC's audio documentary unit. It's produced by Julia Poggle and Anna Lazowski. Joan Weber is the senior producer. If you like this documentary, then check out our Storylines podcast. We have a big catalog of documentaries from our award-winning team at CBC's audio documentary unit, including this one from Julia Poggle.
1: It was just violent.
2: The lady in front of me, an older lady who didn't have her seatbelt on, blew up and hit the ceiling with her head.
1: You're moving so fast, like sort of like you're on an amusement ride or something.
3: No, I look at the equations for turbulence all the time. I have a good understanding of turbulence, and I know that it's usually safe, even severe turbulence on aircraft. You know, injuries are relatively rare, and yet still, it's a bit of a terrifying experience.
4: Paul Williams is the head of the meteorology department at the University of Reading in the UK. He studies turbulence, and he's found a clear link between the increase in turbulence and our warming climate.
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7: I'm Kathleen Goldtar, and you're listening to Crime Story on CBC Radio 1. Each week, we bring you a different crime told by the storyteller who knows it best. I'm going to be talking to people who have spent years, even decades, thinking about some of the most riveting and complex crimes in recent history. These are the people who know all the ins and outs, every twist and turn. And even if you think you know everything about a case, these storytellers are going to bring you something new. This is Crime Story.
8: Good evening. Today, our fellow citizens, our way of life, our very freedom came under attack in a series of deliberate and deadly terrorist acts.
6: If you were alive in the fall of 2001, I am guessing that you have a pretty vivid memory of September 11th.
8: Thousands of lives were suddenly ended by evil.
6: You probably remember where you were when you first heard the news, who you were with, the first call that you made. But what you might not remember is that just weeks after 9/11, there was another attack on the American people.
9: A Florida man has contracted a very rare and potentially deadly form of anthrax.
10: Inhaled form of anthrax.
11: One man died from the illness and his coworker was contaminated.
12: In just a week's time, we have had four confirmed cases of anthrax, all with media connections.
13: The U.S. House of Representatives is closing offices today until Tuesday to allow a complete sweep for traces of anthrax.
6: Over the course of several weeks, letters containing anthrax spores were sent to national media outlets and U.S. senators. When it was all over, five people would be dead and 17 would be seriously ill. And it would go down as the worst biological attack in U.S. history. It would take nearly 7 years for the FBI to figure out who was responsible. And by that point, the story had faded from public consciousness. Now, a new podcast hosted by Jeremiah Kruhl called Aftermath, The Hunt for the Anthrax Killer, is taking a new look at the story and trying to unpack the profound impact these attacks had on American politics and the American people. Jeremiah, welcome to Crime Story.
14: Hi, thank you for having me.
6: What do you remember from 2001? Obviously, 9/11, we all have our own memories, but tell me what you sort of remember about those anthrax attacks.
14: Yeah, I can tell you, I'm in New York now, and I was living and working here when all of this happened, both 9/11 and then the anthrax attacks afterwards. And I remember what it was like, of course, after 9/11. It was a strange and eerie time. The national mood was in shock. New York City itself was stunned and kind of numb in some way. And then just 3 weeks later, when the anthrax letters started showing up, first in Florida and then in New York City, it felt just unbelievable. We had just moved through this attack with, you know, airplanes flying into buildings, and now there was this invisible poison showing up seemingly anywhere at any time. And it felt very much like we could now all be victims at any moment. So it was really scary.
15: It took a little while, though, for it to sort of become clear to people that everybody could be a victim of this. So can you take me back to that first letter? Who was the first victim, and sort of how it found its, you found your way sort of becoming more and more worried about this situation?
14: So the first letter happened mostly out of national view for a while. It was October 2nd, 2001, and a man named Robert Stevens, who lived in Florida, got ill. And it was a local issue. Anthrax is very, very unusual in the United States and very, very unusual in suburban Florida. So the people there were super concerned, but it wasn't something that became national news for a little while.
15: Can you explain, let's just back it up a tiny bit, explain what anthrax is and explain how Robert Stevens might have gotten poisoned by it.
14: So anthrax is a naturally occurring bacteria. It is sort of singular in the world as a bacteria that can live in spore form in soil for years, decades, and still have its exact same toxic capabilities. But because of this incredible durability, nations started to think of anthrax as a potential bioweapon that could be used against other nations. So it became something that was still occurring in nature, could be found in like rural Texas, for instance, but also was found in labs all over the world where scientists had been working with it, both to try to weaponize it and then also to find ways to protect themselves against it for decades. Honestly, as soon as they learned, the right people learned that there was anthrax in a man in suburban Florida, people started thinking about terror because we'd just been attacked. The country had just been attacked, and this is 3 weeks later. There was word already that there was going to be a second wave attack. Maybe I should talk about that. So part of the story begins even before that first anthrax infection and even before 9/11. In the weeks right before 9/11, there was a man who was asking strange questions at a flight school in Minnesota. After the flight school called the FBI about him, they pulled him in. His name was Zacharias Moussaoui. Zacharias Moussaoui, at the time, he just seemed like a strange guy asking strange questions. But when 9/11 happened, just a couple weeks later, he was jumping up and down as he watched the television in excitement and saying that he was part of the people who had pulled that off. And in fact, he was going to be part of a second wave attack. So the FBI at this point is on high alert. This is now, you know, September 12th. So they're waiting, looking hard around the country for what might come next. So by the time October 2nd rolls around, October 4th, really, when the FBI finds out about this, they are expecting this is it. Or at least that's a very strong possibility.
15: There's also letters that some of the other victims got, right? That actually directly points to Islamic beliefs.
14: Yes. When they finally get an actual letter in their hands, which is some of the letters that come to New York City, the letters seem to be clearly written by fundamentalist Islamic terrorists who say things like death to America, death to Israel, Allah is great. So now all signs are pointing towards Al-Qaeda, but they can't find any hard evidence to this effect. And when they really start looking at it, they don't know how Al-Qaeda could have gotten this strain of anthrax or had the biological know-how to know how to both manufacture it, transport it, and then disperse it.
15: So you've got people in Florida, and then the next case of anthrax is in New York City. So where do we see those?
14: So there's a letter that gets sent to Tom Brokaw, who at the time is one of America's top news anchormen, has a show every night. And his assistant opens that letter, and she gets cutaneous anthrax, which is what it's called when you get it on your skin, but you don't breathe it in.
9: Good evening. Tonight, we find ourselves in the unusual and unhappy position of reporting on one of our beloved colleagues, a member of my personal staff who has contracted a cutaneous anthrax infection.
14: So she has this strange infection, and when she gets it checked out, the CDC says that is anthrax. And suddenly, the FBI, New York City Police Department, the CDC, everybody is racing to the offices of NBC, which is in 30 Rock. And they're very afraid because, unlike suburban Florida, there's now been anthrax in the middle of one of the biggest cities in the country, in a skyscraper that has thousands and thousands of people in it who could have all been exposed.
15: And then it moves to DC, which really ramps it up. So can you tell me about who got letters in DC?
14: Yeah. So there are two letters that go to DC. One of them, the first one that is found, goes to Senator Tom Daschle. And he is not there at the time, but in his office, there are about 26 people that morning when this letter gets opened. As soon as it's opened, powder spills out onto the lap of the woman named Grant Leslie, who is sitting there opening the mail. And she freezes, holds the letter away from her face, and then tells everyone, powder just spilled out of this letter. And everyone turns. It's the image of this scene haunts me because I can just imagine this moment where everybody's just chatting away, normal conversation, coffee's in hand. And then suddenly this woman yells out, this letter has powder in it. And everybody turns to see that there's now powder, not only on her lap, but also floating in the air. So what happens after this woman, Grant Leslie, opens the mail is that people are there on the scene quickly, including the FBI, to make sure that the people in that room who've been exposed don't get sick from anthrax. So they take them all out. They make them change clothes. They give them a prophylactic course of Cipro, the antibiotic, which is the known best medication you can take that will counteract the effect of inhaled anthrax. Meanwhile, what's happening exactly the same time is the processing center called Brentwood that the mail has gone through, and it turns out later has sprayed anthrax spores into the air there. People start getting sick, but the CDC does not decide that they should take the same steps that they took on Capitol Hill to protect the people in that room and the other people who got exposed. They don't actually do anything. And two people, Joseph Kersten Jr. and Thomas Morris Jr., get sick, go to the hospital, and eventually die because of their exposure in the floors of that processing center.

0: the FBI start to move away. Like you said, they had no hard evidence that it was Islamic terrorism. So they start to widen their view on what or who could be behind this. And they start to sort of focus in on scientists. The first scientist that they focus in on, can you tell me that story? Because that's also pretty heartbreaking.
1: Yeah. Yeah, exactly as you say, that once they're moving away from Al-Qaeda, they start to think about who's got the technological wherewithal and the experience of working with this kind of substance that they could make this happen. So they start looking in the United States for someone with a scientific background who lives in the area around where the letters were postmarked, which is Trenton, New Jersey. And at the same time that they're looking for this, there's a call that comes in, a neighbor who's been watching his neighbor do something strange in the backyard with a cloudy liquid inside a silver canister, and it looks very suspicious. So the FBI, with that information alone, moves in to look at this man named Irshad Sheikh, who is an epidemiologist in a small town called Chester in Pennsylvania. He's from Pakistan. This, to the FBI in the wake of 9/11, looks suspicious when coupled with this cloudy liquid, and they move in and they go guns blazing, so to speak. They break down the door of Irshad Sheikh's house. They take his wife, who's sleeping, out of her bed. They handcuff her, and they start just ransacking their home. At the same time, another squad of FBI agents comes to Irshad Sheikh's office, and they interrogate him for hours.
2: Honestly, if I think if it ever happened to me again, maybe I will have an heart attack. But really, I do not know how we survived it.
1: They find out fairly quickly that Irshad Sheikh does not have the experiential background to deal with this. He's an epidemiologist. He's not someone who works in a lab who would know how to make anthrax. So pretty soon, they're able to let him go as a suspect. But what happens in the wake of that for him is almost total destruction of his life.
0: Yeah.
1: Dr. Irshad Sheikh was also working at Johns Hopkins. He lost that job. And his application for citizenship was delayed for years. On top of that, he couldn't fly anymore because he got put onto a terrorism watch list. He couldn't fly anymore without being taken off the flight.
2: They would come on the plane, haul me away from the plane in front of 400 people. And everybody would think, wow, this guy was a terrorist. He was sitting just next to me.
1: It's so awful.
0: There was a second scientist that got caught up in it that ended up also being the wrong guy. This is part of the whole thing of why it took so long. Tell me about him.
1: A few months after this story with Dr. Irshad Sheikh, another anonymous tip came in about a man named Stephen Hatfill, who is a scientist who had worked with anthrax in the past and 2 weeks before 9/11 has lost his security clearance at a bioweapons lab. He starts to look like a very good suspect because of his experience and the motive that he has for having lost his security clearance and being angry at the forces that did that to him. When they raided Stephen Hatfill's house, they don't find anthrax, but what they do find is a copy of a manuscript for a book that he's written. And that book details how a terrorist would attack the United States by unleashing a bacteria in Washington, D.C., in the seat of power. And this book, suddenly, the FBI is stunned that they've found this because it feels like a blueprint for what actually happened. So with this in mind, the FBI is starting to become pretty convinced that Dr. Stephen Hatfill is their man, but they don't have any hard evidence. So they do something pretty unusual. They bring in bloodhound dogs from California. They bring three bloodhound dogs to the area of Stephen Hatfill's apartment, and they have these dogs start hunting for the scent that they've given them, which is from the anthrax letters themselves. And these dogs go on their paths independent of each other and all come to the same conclusion, which is they pick up scent on the landing of the apartment building outside Stephen Hatfill's apartment. This is really damning. And now the FBI knows that they've got their guy. But still, they've got no anthrax, no evidence. So a little while later, they bring the dogs back again to search an area that Stephen Hatfield has maps for in his car. And nearby, they find a pond that all the dogs mark and say, "This, there's a scent here." So they bring in FBI.

0: investigator and was on the case from the beginning to near the end, he starts to think, maybe this isn't our guy. And right at that same time, he gets a call over the radio from someone on the other side of the pond who's at the Red Cross tent that's been set up. And that FBI agent at that Red Cross tent says, hey, there's somebody here that you should know about handing out coffee and sandwiches. And Decker says, well, who's that? And he says, well, it's weird because he's on our watch list. His name is Dr. Bruce Ivins. He's a scientist. And that's the beginning of how the story ends.
1: Finally. So tell me what they uncover about Bruce Ivins.
0: What's interesting about Dr. Bruce Ivins is he has been involved in the case from the beginning. He, along with Paul Keim in Arizona, is one of America's leading anthrax experts. In fact, he's the one who developed a vaccine against anthrax that has been given to U.S. Army soldiers since the early 90s. The FBI has come to Bruce Ivins several times for advice and help, and he's provided it. After the D.C. letters came out, the FBI went to Dr. Bruce Ivins to get his assessment of the anthrax that was in the letters that were sent to D.C., and he told them he was very impressed by this anthrax, that these, quote, were not garage spores. So he's been known to FBI agents and, in fact, a kind of colleague of the FBI agents for now going on 5 years. But he's also raised a little bit of suspicion over that time, partially because a colleague of his had called the FBI saying that she felt like it was possible that Bruce Ivins might be the guy. Her reasoning for this, though, was a little strange. She said that he was just kind of a strange guy, that he had been really interested, for instance, in her sorority. So at the time, the FBI said, like, well, we understand what you're saying, but that's kind of a leap to say this strange guy who's interested in your sorority is actually someone who's killing people in America with anthrax. So they didn't pay too much attention to that at the time. But now that he's serving coffee at this Red Cross tent at a crime scene, they start to take another look. When they start looking at his lab records, they find something really disturbing, which is that in regular times, Bruce Ivins is a fairly regular scientist who does his work at the office and goes into what's called the hot suite to grow and manipulate anthrax a certain amount of time that can be pointed to. But in the weeks right before each of the letters was sent, Bruce Ivins is in that hot suite growing and manipulating anthrax at very odd hours in the evenings and on weekends. And he doesn't keep his usual meticulous lab notes that he does. So this now is very suspicious to them. But again, like with everyone else in this case so far, they don't have any hard evidence to connect him to this actual anthrax.
1: So when does that start to shift? When do they really start to decide that he is their main guy? And when does he start to worry that they've figured it out?
0: So at a certain point, the FBI makes the decision, it's now time for us to talk to Bruce Ivins. So they bring him in just to have a kind of casual interview where they ask him a few questions. But at this point, they know a lot of things and he doesn't know they know those things. So when they confront him about his extraordinary lab time at the moments before the anthrax letters were mailed, he gets very defensive and eventually just shuts down. And the next time he comes back, he brings an attorney with him. So at this point, he is aware that they're looking at him seriously as the suspect, and he starts to behave really erratically. At the same time, the FBI has been talking to a biotechnology startup called Tiger that has been working on the Human Genome Project. And at the very beginning of this case, the FBI had gone to them and asked if there was any way that they could sequence the DNA of the anthrax in these letters so that they could figure out exactly where this particular batch of anthrax came from. When they started this in 2001, that technology was out of the question. But Tiger, this startup, started working on it. And now around this time, when they're looking seriously at Bruce Ivins, they have a breakthrough. And in fact, they're able to sequence it all the way to get a very clear picture of which exact batch this was. And when they compare the DNA in the anthrax letters to all the samples that they now have from all the labs, they find

0: it matches back exactly to one flask in one lab in the United States, and that flask is created by and under the custodianship of Dr. Bruce Ivins.
1: Do they ever get to charge Bruce Ivins?
0: So what happens at this moment, Bruce Ivins starts acting very erratic. They do not arrest him yet because they're still wanting to collect a little more evidence if they can. But he starts to crack and ends up attempting to commit suicide, entering a rehab facility. When he leaves that rehab facility a week later, he ends up threatening his coworkers, saying things like he's going to get a Glock and kill people. People believe he's ready to sort of die by suicide by cop. And eventually, he does commit suicide. And the FBI is left with their main suspect dead. And because of that, there's never a trial. The FBI never gets to present its case. And there's a big hole at the end of this story and at the end of this investigation where the FBI and the public doesn't get to see this case really presented. So though the FBI, and especially our agent, our main agent, Scott Decker, are absolutely convinced of his guilt, and the evidence is pretty damning, there was never that satisfying court case that made it all both public and definitive.
1: Do you know, or do the FBI have a sense of why he did it?
0: The reason he did it, and the reason that five people were killed, is so simple. It's almost like a comic book villain. He was the head of this anthrax program. And in the late 90s and the early 2000s, anthrax was becoming less and less of something that was on people's mind. And the government in early 2001 was talking about shutting down his program and were suggesting that he might want to move to a different area of research outside of anthrax. This was his whole identity. He spoke at lectures about this. His employment came from it. So the theory is he wanted to put anthrax back into center stage and therefore his employment and his importance. And that's why he sent the letters.
1: Well, Jeremiah, the podcast was fascinating. It's so smart. And I absolutely think it's so important to look back on stories like this. It's so great that you kind of had that 25 years of what's happened and then be able to pull it together like you did. It's just, it's a really, really great podcast. So thank you so much for joining and thank you for the work. It's wonderful.
0: Yeah, thanks so much. Thanks for having me.
1: That was filmmaker Jeremiah Crawell, host of the podcast Aftermath, Hunt for the Anthrax Killer. 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Crime Story is hosted by me, Kathleen Goldhar. Our producers are Nikki Manfredi and Mitchell Stewart. Sound design by Julian Uzielli and Mitchell Stewart. Our senior producer is Jeff Turner. Our video producer is Evan Agard. And our YouTube producer is John Lee. Media sourced from NBC News. Executive producers are Cecil Fernandez and Chris Oak. 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

0: feel that?
1: That's the thrill of the Northern Super League. And it's back on CBC Gem, with six fierce clubs battling all season long for glory. From coast to coast, Canada's first professional women's soccer league is bringing the heat. 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
5: From CBC News, The World This Hour, I'm Mike Miles. Toronto police are investigating an apparent gunfight at a busy street festival that killed two people yesterday. Four others were injured as crowds of people fled for cover. The shooting prompted organizers to cancel Sunday's events, and it's raising questions about how to keep people safe at big gatherings. Alexander Silberman reports.
6: It was really scary.
7: Angela Mazza is still rattled after gunfire last night turned a celebration outside her Toronto Family Butcher shop into a frantic scramble to get to safety.
6: We love salsa in St. Clair, except for this moment kind of just crushed it for us.
7: It's the latest incident at a large outdoor gathering, raising questions about public safety.
8: It's impossible to stop everything.
7: Kevin Kennedy is a former police officer and owner of Kennedy Crowd Safety Solutions. He says measures like bag checks on a public street help deter, but don't eliminate all threats, and says attendees need to be vigilant. Last year's deadly car ramming at Vancouver's Lapu Lapu Day celebration prompted many events to add protective barriers. But security companies say planning for outdoor public events is challenging. Alexander Silberman, CBC News, Montreal.
5: U.S. Senator Mitch McConnell has released a statement about his health after weeks of speculation. The 84-year-old Kentucky Republican says he's recovering from pneumonia after being hospitalized for a fall. McConnell says he's undergoing rehabilitation and won't be returning to his duties in Washington just yet. It comes a day after fellow Republican Senator Lindsey Graham died suddenly from a torn aorta. Graham was 71. Tensions keep building in the Middle East as strikes in the region from both the United States and Iran. The main issue, disagreement over passage through the Strait of Hormuz. Julia Wong tells us more from Washington.
9: A stream of missiles launched by U.S. forces lights up the night sky in video posted by U.S. Central Command. It says the barrage of attacks hit roughly 140 Iranian military targets. This forceful response after an Iranian strike on a commercial vessel in the Strait of Hormuz. U.S. President Donald Trump.
10: We hit them very hard last night. We had to deal with them yesterday. They were giving up everything. And then all of a sudden, they hit a ship with a drone.
9: In retaliation, video aired by Iranian state media shows what it claims are strikes aimed at U.S. military targets in the region. Trump has suggested the interim deal with Iran is over, but mediators continue to work behind the scenes to shore up a permanent deal and de-escalate tensions on all sides. Julia Wong, CBC News, Washington.
5: Officials in Thailand say a fire at a Bangkok pub has killed at least 27 people. It happened early Monday morning local time. Dozens were injured, including 22 in critical condition. The cause of the fire is under investigation. Manitoba's second largest city is bracing for a deluge. About 4,000 people are on evacuation alert, with peak river levels expected in the next 24 hours. Our Karen Pauls is there.
11: Oh, you want a treat?
12: Lana Carnegie lives just two blocks away from the Assiniboine River in Brandon, Manitoba, with her border collie Austin and her cat Haley. Carnegie started to worry Sunday morning when she saw how high the water is. She's one of about 4,000 residents who have received an evacuation alert.
11: Got the pet stuff already by the back door.
12: The river is about 2.5 meters higher than normal, swollen after heavy rainfall in the last month.
13: Monitoring.
12: Brandon Mayor Jeff Fawcett says he has confidence in the prep work already done and in the improvements to bridges, roads, and dikes since a major flood in 2011.
13: It could be way worse.
12: Brian Martin and his wife came to see just how high the river is getting.
14: They've done a lot of work.
0: it seems to be working.
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5: And that is The World This Hour. 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
14: And now a quick look at your overnight weather forecast for the province. In Winnipeg, a low around 27 degrees overnight tonight with clear skies, still hot and muggy, and a low of 22 in Brandon with a few clouds and hot and muggy as well. Partly cloudy in Dauphin overnight, a low around 24 with humidity. Flin Flon on a low of 19 with a chance of showers or thunder. Thompson, a chance of showers or thunder, a low around 17 degrees. And on the Bay in Churchill, a chance of drizzle, a low of 11. 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
2: When he's in his 20s, it was years ago, Pablo Torre started appearing on TV talking about sports, talking about something that now he's kind of embarrassed about.
3: I was a gas bag on ESPN. Various people did not like me, I think. I just sort of represented this new young person who was vaguely Asian, but also Mexican. I'm Filipino. That answers that mystery. But I had this take from the very beginning of my time on TV back in 2012, which was, we debate in sports all of the time. How much did the refs blow this? What should the call have been? Who's the hero? Who's the villain? What's right and what's wrong? And I had been arguing forever that robots can solve this. Like, we have the technology. If you replace the referee or the umpire with a robot, we don't need to waste our time arguing about this dumb shit.
2: And so that became your stance.
3: It became a thing I was known for, was calling for this robot referee revolution. Like, the guy won't shut up about these robots.
2: He winces now when he thinks about it.
3: Anyhow, years go on, and then finally, in 2021, I see this story break that, at long last, the most traditional sport in all of America, Major League Baseball, is experimenting with robot umpires in the minor leagues.
2: Minor league teams installed what they called the ABS system, the Automated Ball Strike System. These Hawkeye cameras with optical tracking, they looked out over home plate and saw perfectly whether every pitch was in the strike zone, and then told the human umpire who was standing there through an earpiece whether to call it a ball or a strike. And the way it worked in the early versions is that the robots made the call and the human umpire just let the fans and players know what the robot said. Papa got what he always dreamed of, what he'd always pontificated about. There was no more need to argue about the umpire's calls, no more reason to boo the umpire from the stands. And when Papa watched those games,
3: It wasn't as good.
2: Really?
3: It wasn't as good because so much of what going to a baseball game is like is you sitting in the stands and effectively using the airspace around you as this sort of pillow you can scream into, releasing whatever it is pent up over the course of your day and your week and, frankly, your childhood. And you're getting to unleash it on, and this is, I think, a really important part of this, on another person.
2: Papa says that watching the minor league games, knowing that the human umpire was just the messenger for the robot umpire and its perfect calls of balls and strikes,
3: it felt like the equivalent of talking to a customer service rep that you know isn't a person. It's like, I get that you're making human noises, but it's eerie. And then realizing, oh no, I want a human. Because when you're getting mad at an umpire in these minor league full ABS system games, you're just yelling at your computer monitor.
2: Then, this season, I'm guessing a lot of you have heard this, the robot umpires arrived in the major leagues. The ABS system went into every Major League Baseball park. And every game in those parks has used that technology. And the problem that Pablo had with ABS when he first saw it in the minors, they fixed it. They fixed it completely and fully with a competence he had never expected from Major League Baseball. How they do it? So explain for people who aren't watching baseball how the system works now.
3: It's brilliant the way it works now, and I didn't see it coming. The way it works is that it's not a computer telling the umpire in their ear, this is a ball and this is a strike. What's happening instead is The umpire, the human being, is going about their job as they have for decades upon decades.
2: So the umpire is calling the game the way they always have.
3: Yes. Except now there is a challenge system in which the batter, the pitcher, the catcher, they can basically throw a flag and say, in so many words, I think the umpire messed up. And at that point, the robot up on the Jumbotron, they show you whether the umpire actually got it right or wrong. And what it did was, in this brilliant way, once again, we are judging a human being, the umpire.
2: So to show just how satisfying that can be for fans, this is a game in Cincinnati in March. It's the Reds versus the Boston Red Sox. This is only 3 days after they started doing these challenges. Ryan Watson is pitching for Boston, is actually his very first game pitching Major League Baseball. And then in the sixth inning, Boston is behind 5-3. Cincinnati is a bat. Bases are loaded. They have two outs.
0: A red at every base with two down.
2: A player named Eugenio Suarez is at bat.
0: And they're paying him to hit the ball out of the ballpark. This is certainly the moment of the game to this point. Here comes the 1-2. And in there! Struck him out! Now they're going to challenge this.
3: Yeah, what you see is that the batter taps his helmet, which is a signal for, I initiate a challenge. I am taking this to the Court of Appeals. And immediately, on the Jumbotron, you see the strike zone. And you see the electronic depiction of the ball. And we see that, in fact, the batter was right.
15: ABS powered by T-Mobile. That's out of the zone. The inning continues.
3: This was not a strike. It was a ball. And the umpire, in other words, has messed up.
2: And people love it.
15: ABS could be a lot of fun, Lark.
3: I mean, this game becomes like this comedic chapter in the history of baseball. Because the very next pitch, another challenge. The batter says, you did it again. J'accuse. Again.
15: Called strike three, tap the helmet again.
16: Batter's challenging the pitch.
15: Here we go.
3: And now it's just like, you almost begin to feel bad for C.B. Buckner, the umpire. Almost.
0: Oh, wow.
2: Oh, my God. People are standing. They're cheering. People are so excited.
3: It's so great. Look, in sports, you dream. As a sports fan, you dream of stuff like this.
2: Eugenio Suarez then hit the ball and was tagged out at first. But the Reds won. And most eye-opening, the umpire C.B. Buckner had six of his calls overturned by the robot umpire in that game. That had never happened before in the major leagues. Baba points out, Major League Baseball could have gotten rid of the ump at the plate entirely, the way they got rid of line judges in tennis. They could have chosen perfect robot umpiring, perfect calls, balls and strikes, like he gas-bagged about years ago. Instead, they understood that one of the pleasures of the game is yelling.
3: The fact is that there are few scenarios in American life or anywhere that I can imagine where you're empowered, you're legally, contractually allowed to go nuts on the authority figure. Imagine doing that to a judge. You don't get to do that, except in sports.
2: Yeah, there's a quote from the guy who was the chairman of the committee that decided how to roll this out, this guy named John Stanton, and he said that the system that they chose to do retains the human side of the game, quote, adding a new fan-friendly engagement moment.
3: Yeah. I mean, let's be honest with what that is. A fan-friendly engagement moment is booing the shit out of umpires. That's what fan-friendly engagement means. It means let's give the Coliseum some blood.
2: Now, you and I are talking about this right now because I reached out to you and I said, we're going to do an episode to commemorate our country's 250th anniversary. And we thought it would be nice to just celebrate and commemorate things that seem very, very American, like especially American. How does this ABS challenge system fit the bill?
3: Because America, if you're really cutting to the core of us, we want to be mad as much as we want justice. We want to be able to express what's inside of us that feels like it's trapped there, as much as we want to see each getting their own fair due. And in this ABS system, what our pastime, our oldest, stodgiest, dustiest pastime has given us is somehow the ability to maybe have both.
2: Both meaning we want justice, but we also want to scream at somebody. Hard not to think about what's going on in national politics, when he puts it that way. Today on our show, for our July 4th semi-quincentennial, and yes, I had to look that word up, which means 250th. According to the internet, actually, an alternative word for this is sestercentennial, but that just sounds like a very old nun. For our semi-quincentennial, commemorating what this country has been for 250 years, we thought that it would be fun to collect a bunch of things that just seem very particularly American, like changing the rules of our national pastime to allow for more screaming at figures of authority. Today on our show, we have the most American question. We have a trip to a Michigan sand dune with our own question. And we have so much more. From WBEZ Chicago, this is American Life. I'm Ira Glass. Stay with us.

0: One, a most American question. So there definitely are a bunch of questions that Americans have asked over our 250 years that seem very characteristically American. Are you now or have you ever been a member of the Communist Party? Do you want fries with that? Where are you from? With this classic companion, where are you really from? One of our contributors, Jia Young Fan, has her pick for the most American question out there.
1: The first time I heard someone ask the question outside of an ESL class, I was 8 years old. Are you okay? I knew so few English words that part of the reason why it registered so distinctly must have been the shock of understanding. Are you okay? A young police officer was asking my mother the question. He had been called, as the police were often called in our first days in America, to our basement apartment. My mother and I had recently reunited with my father after he'd left to study in America 6 years earlier. And it hadn't gone well. Doors were slammed, plates shattered, limbs pinned to the ground, ultimatums delivered. Usually I hid in bed, under the covers, with palms pasted to my ears. But that day, the apartment was quiet. My father had already left for good. Did my mother call because she was being harassed by my father's mistress, or because we were being evicted from our basement studio? I no longer remember. I do remember that it was the first time I dared to look at an American police officer up close. Blue uniform, black boots, a belt heavy and crowded. My mother and I did not look to be in the way of bodily harm. There was nothing more for an officer of the law to do. Are you okay, ma'am? The man asked as he stood in the doorway. The question hung in the air as a procedural formality, as a way of wrapping up the visit. I had been in the country for less than a year, but I knew what the next words should be. The standard call and response, the same way that, how are you, had only one answer. Fine, thank you. How are you? But that day, kneeling on the floor, face covered in her own tears and snot, my mother responded with something else. No, she said. The officer lowered himself onto the floor next to the door jamb, then listened and nodded for an hour. I was astonished. My mother followed rules tirelessly and taught me to do the same, all part of adapting as seamlessly as possible. Why would she embarrass herself like that? I didn't understand enough English to follow the conversation, but as I watched my mother closely, I was certain I would never break the script like that. I spent the next several years irritated with, are you okay? Compelled to be okay with it in public while fuming to my diary in private. Here's an entry from when I was 12. October 26, 1996. Are you okay? Things going okay, right? Is everything okay? Those are the most common questions in America. I don't like them because they don't tell you anything about anything. Yes, of course, great. Those are the most common answers. Isn't that so cheap? I think so. Those questions are so pointless that it is even a waste of words to me. As I saw it then, the question's hollowness had a distinctly American quality. Here, pleases, thank yous, excuse me's, weren't they always uttered ad nauseum from mouths of people who had already muscled past you? Are you okay was a question, supposedly. But how often was it really a mechanical reflex, an American tick announcing itself? Someone goes down hard in lacrosse practice, and the are you okay arrives almost simultaneously with the impact. The question is a reflex, not an inquiry. In our 37 years together, my mother and I were often and unmistakably not okay. Still, it was not a question we often asked of each other. That sort of check-in hit too close to the bone. Not Chinese, my mother would have certainly said, though I never pressed her on it. Also not Chinese. Lately, though, I've been thinking about the moment she told the police officer she wasn't okay. I thought she flubbed the obligatory call and response of the question. But now I wonder if it was something else. My mother is dead now. But the look on her face as she knelt and cried with a stranger still comes to me sometimes. It arrives most vividly, unbidden, when I'm with friends who are mothers, watching their kids on the neighborhood playground. A scrape on the knee or the elbow, the wound still red and angry, and someone, a mother, a friend, administers the question. And there, on the child's open mouth and tear-smeared face, is my mother's shocked look. The child hears the question. It doesn't make the pain go away, but the question stays in the air. It becomes a pause, a door held open.
0: Jia Young Fan. She's a staff writer at The New Yorker. That story was produced by Diane Wu. Act two, city on a hill of sand. We here in the land of the free do not like to be told what to do. And additionally, and maybe especially, we don't like to be told what not to do. Aviva Kornfeld has a story about that very American quality as it plays out in one of our shared public spaces.
2: I went to Sleeping Bear Dunes National Lakeshore to see the star attraction, the tallest dune in the park. It's 450 feet high and slopes down at what looks like a 45-degree angle directly into Lake Michigan. If you can't picture 450 feet, imagine a 34-story building. The grade is so steep that from the bottom of the dune, you can't even see up to the top. It's just a wall of sand in front of you.
3: Oh my gosh, good luck.
4: All right, let's get over here.
5: Yeah.
4: Let's do it. Thank you so much.
3: Take your time.
2: People come from all over the Midwest to walk down this dune and then promptly turn around and trudge right back up. There's only a 2-foot-wide strip of beach at the bottom, so turning around is about all there is to do. This climb is not for everyone. Dozens need assistance climbing out each summer. And because of that, the Park Service tries to discourage people from climbing the dune without prohibiting it outright. They've tried a bunch of different signs. The current one mentions the ecological damage of walking on the dune and says, "Down is optional," which is intentionally soft language because their previous sign said that there'd be a $3,000 rescue fee, which Americans seem to take as a kind of personal challenge, and even more people attempted the climb. Park rangers also patrol the top ridge, asking visitors about their intentions with the dune. Here's Jen, the aggressively mild-mannered ranger on the job today, talking with some prospective climbers.
3: It's a lot harder than it looks, I will tell you that. Yes. And it's all sand. Yes, so it is a very challenging climb. Usually people on the bottom half are using all fours basically to get back up. So it's very challenging. But yeah, I think the view's best at the top.
2: Approximately 8 feet away from Jen sits Jim. He's part of the team of volunteers helping rangers deter people.
6: My job up here is to try to save them from themselves, let them know.
2: Jim's been volunteering for almost a decade. He sits on his chair wearing his bright orange volunteer vest, pimped out with various pins and patches he's earned over the years, including, proudly, a junior ranger badge.
6: This is my 86th summer up here.
3: Oh my gosh.
6: Just love it, yeah.
3: Wow.
2: Jim's seen all kinds of ill-advised behavior. People heading down without water, without shoes, without their inhaler. And worst of all, as far as Jim is concerned, running down the dune.
6: We had a girl get badly hurt here. She ran down, she tripped, she vaulted out, tried to stop herself. She dislocated both shoulders, broke a collarbone, wrenched her neck, hurt her back, and cut her head on a rock.
2: Oh my God.
6: Standing
2: on the ridge, you can see the slope filled with dozens of people, heads down, slowly, silently, trudging up the hill. Scores of people who were told not to do this and decided to try it anyway.
3: How you feeling down here?
7: I feel good. This is what we came for.
2: At the very bottom of the hill, I met Michael and his daughter, Kalea, who drove here from Georgia.
7: The lady at the place that you check in at, she suggested that you not do this. She said, I advise y'all against it. All the park rangers say not to do it.
3: And yet you guys thought, huh.
7: Well, we drove 1,000 miles to get here, so yes, we're going to do it.
3: Yeah. And you're not worried about going back up?
7: No. She plays soccer and I train with her, so we're ready to go. Yeah. We're supposed to race back up it.
5: I think on the subject of peer pressure.
2: Half an hour later, I found Michael again, only about a third of the way up.
8: How are you feeling?
7: Lord, hopefully I make it. Slow and steady. I knew it was going to be hard, but it's harder than I thought it would be.
2: A little further up the hill, I spot another guy named Michael. He's wearing an oversized visor and has blue braces on his teeth. He was part of a whole crew wearing matching hats, celebrating his 50th birthday. If you could call this celebrating.
8: How are you feeling now?
9: Tired.
8: Yeah.
9: Humbling. You know, every step you take up, you lose at least half of it going backwards. But, yeah.
2: One guy, who had taken off his sand-filled sneakers and slung them over his neck, kept muttering to himself like a mantra, I should have listened to my wife. I should have listened to my wife. The reason why you're not hearing that on tape is because it was so hard to move around the dune, zigzagging from person to person.
8: Oh my God.
2: I don't think it's a stretch to say we are a country of people who have been told over and over that we are the exception. So many of our movies, so many of the stories we tell ourselves are about how the rules, the warnings, the statistics, those are for other people. When we hear that most people can't do something, we are trained to think, well, I'm not most people. But really, when we try to live out this pint-sized American exceptionalism, we are just as likely to find ourselves face down in the sand, panting and humbled. Less city on a hill and more bear crawling up it.
8: How are you feeling?
7: Like death.
8: I noticed that you are on your hands and knees.
7: Yep. Really rethinking life choices right now. I'm just tired. Are we halfway there yet?
8: I don't think we're halfway there yet.
7: That's a bitch.
8: Are you on vacation? Why would you spend your vacation doing something so punishing? Is your life not hard enough?
7: No, sucks. I work my ass off all the time, so yeah.
8: It's just another day in the life.
7: Yep.
2: Kids seem to have a much easier time than adults. The top of the hill was full of children who, because of their tiny body weight, scampered like water beetles on top of the sand up to the ridge, and then had the pleasure of watching the adults who usually boss them around huff and puff 300 feet below them. I met an 11-year-old and his little brother waiting for their parents.
10: He's five.
8: You're five and you went all the way to the bottom?
10: Yeah, to the water.
11: And then we go all the way to the top. And he's
12: faster than our whole family.
8: Wow.
12: He doesn't even have capped knees yet, so I...
8: What? Is that true? I thought you got knees when you were, like, could walk.
12: No. You know your kneecaps?
8: Yeah.
12: You get them when you're 10. It makes it harder to climb.
8: What? Like this?
12: Your kneecap.
8: You get them when you're 10?
13: Yeah, actually.
12: Yeah.
8: Can I see your knees?
12: They look the same. It's the inside kneecap.
8: Huh.
2: I walk over to Jim with my fully formed kneecaps and pick up our conversation. He started expounding on how he counsels people.
6: Well, if I start to tell people about what it's like and... Eagle!
2: A bald eagle flew overhead. We all turned and looked. And there we stood, a bunch of Americans on a perfect summer day, on a dune in a park being destroyed by our actions and maintained by our tax dollars, watching our mascot soar through the sky, indifferent to our plight below.
0: Viva de Kornfeld is one of the producers of our program. That story was co-produced by Molly Marcello. We arrived at Act 3 of our program, Act 3, Cooked Island. For this next act, I'm joined in the studio by our executive editor, Emmanuel Berry. Hello.
13: Hey there.
0: And you are here because one, a very American invention was television, and then we as a nation topped that by creating an even more American thing, which is reality TV. And you are here to tell us about the kind of cherry on top of all of that.
13: Yes, I'm going to present the most American season of reality TV.
0: And I should say you watch a lot of reality TV. So what season is it?
13: All right. We are talking about season 13 of Survivor.
0: And Survivor is the old school reality show where they stick a bunch of people on an island and divide them into teams and they compete in challenges and then people get voted off, right?
13: Yes, yes, yes. That's Survivor. Classic show. We all know it. And so the season of Survivor I want to talk about is what me, other Survivor fans call the race war season. Mm-hmm. And we call it that because in this season, they divided the tribes up by race. So there's like an African-American tribe. There's a white tribe. There's an Asian-American tribe. There's a Latino tribe. I know that's not a race, but that's like how they divided the tribes.
0: Okay. So that seems like an incredibly loaded and crazy thing to do. Why did they do this?
13: So basically, Survivor had gotten a lot of criticism because the casting just wasn't very diverse. Mm-hmm. And on top of that, a lot of times they would get to the end of the season and it would only be the white players left.
0: Oh, the non-white players could get voted off early.
13: Yes. Mm-hmm. So this was their response to that. They were like, okay, you guys want more diversity? Here is more diversity, which is a choice.
0: You have to respect them for kind of doubling down. How did the contestants on the show feel about it?
13: So the contestants seemed kind of confused by it. They're like, why did we make this about race?
14: Different ethnic groups. Who knows that? Kosher?
15: I honestly was stunned. I mean, this is crazy. I mean, on one hand, I think it's a great opportunity because I think it's wonderful that there's more minorities. At the same time, I'm a little bit worried that it might play out to caricatures and stereotypes.
13: I remember watching the show and being really shocked when I first started the season because I was like, I can't believe that they did this. But honestly, got over it really quick because basically something happened in the first scene that switched the way I was seeing it. And from there on, it just kept happening.
0: So what happened?
13: So they start the season in this really dramatic way. They're on a boat in the middle of the South Pacific. And the host, Jeff Probst, is telling all the contestants to gather supplies, you know, get on a raft and go to shore with your team.
16: They've been given 2 minutes to salvage whatever they can off this boat.
13: And just like you have 2 minutes, grab as much as you can.
16: You need to catch that chicken. That is food you
13: So they grab as much as they can, get to the island. And then this thing happens that really it could happen on any season of Survivor, which is someone from one of the tribes steals chickens from the other tribe. But because this season is, you know, everyone's divided by race, it's like I kind of can't help but notice that it was the white tribe that stole the chicken from the Asian tribe. And so I'm watching this and I'm thinking, that is so white.
0: I see that.
13: But then I'm like, oh, why did I even think that? You know, like looking at my own biases and thinking about how I'm thinking about race, right?
0: Oh, so you're having this thing where you're finding yourself asking over and over, is that race or is that me?
13: Yeah. So all that is happening in the first few episodes. And then the producers decide, you know what? Let's end the segregation thing. They're like, mix up the teams. Like they completely abandon this initial premise of the season. And everybody is now on integrated teams, basically. But the thing is, because they started out segregated, the race thing is sort of still hanging over the whole thing. And then there's this twist that happens. It's right before a challenge. And the two tribes have gathered. And Jeff says, we're going to try something different here.
15: I'm offering each of you the opportunity to mutiny.
13: Which essentially means you can abandon your tribe and go and join the other tribe.
0: And does this play out in a racially charged way?
13: Well, the only people who switch are two white players. Mm-hmm. So they go and join the other white players on the other tribe. And just to say, like, they could have done it because they had close relationships with those people or, like, lots of reasons that they could have done this. But it's hard not to think, watching them, like, walk across to the other side, white flight. Like, because what it does is it totally creates these two lopsided tribes. So there's one tribe of four left, the tribe they abandoned, which has four POC. And then the other tribe has now eight people, four white people, two Asian people, one black person, and one Hispanic person.
0: And wait, and so one tribe is twice as big as the other. So that must give them an advantage, right?
13: It does in a lot of ways. I think they think like, oh, we're about to like sweep this other tribe. There's no way they're going to like win any challenges. And what happens actually is kind of the exact opposite. So the little tribe of four, which is they call them the I-24, the little POC coalition, they basically go on, I would say, one of the greatest runs in Survivor history. So they win every single challenge from then on out, even though they're outnumbered, you know, 2-1. And again, as I'm watching this, it's kind of hard not to think, huh, got to be twice as good, right? Mm-hmm. It's all of these people of color who are having to be smarter and work harder and do all of these things just to like stay on the even playing field to win, essentially.
0: Yeah.
13: And, you know, each time they win, the other team has to go to tribal council. They kick off a person of color until finally it kind of becomes this very stark thing where it's down to four white people versus four people of color at the end.
0: Oh my God,
13: two
0: the producers got what they wanted.
13: Kind of, yeah, right? And then that tribe that is the POC tribe, they keep winning. And then they vote all the white contestants off one by one.
0: And so when you see how all of this played out by the end of the season, why do you think of this as the most American season of reality TV?
13: I mean, because in general, in this country, we don't want to talk about race. We don't want to have to think about race.
0: No, we do not.
13: And then we are forced into these situations where we have no choice. We have to talk about it. It's come up again, you guys. Surprise.
0: Yeah, things happen.
13: And then in this season, we have that experience over and over and over again. And to me, it is like such a quintessential part of the American experience. And it's all playing out in this game, on a freaking island, in the middle of the South Pacific.

streaming.

0: and credit is so nice.
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2: Act four, the most American school book. So Roman Mars hosts the podcast 99% Invisible. And he recently started a new series with the BBC. It's called A History of the United States in 100 Objects. And one of the stories on his new show seemed very much in line with what we're talking about here today on our show. It is about a book that shaped education in this country for years. Here's Roman.
3: The book I'm going to tell you about was written by one very frustrated school teacher. This guy is teaching in 1783. The Revolutionary War is ending. The fighting on American soil finally tapering off. And in every part of regular life, people are trying to figure out, okay, now that we're not British anymore, what does it actually mean to be an American? This teacher, he's educating anywhere from 50 to 70 students in a one-room schoolhouse. And these students range from 6 to 16 years old. It's the same in a lot of places around the country. A very small percentage of kids are getting an education. And even if they do get into a classroom, there's no standard curriculum. No shared set of books or processes. The books these students are using are British, teaching British geography, British history, British ways of thinking. People are largely still spelling the word color with a U. And the school teacher, he looks around at all of this and decides, this has to change. His name is Noah Webster.
4: He's this person who takes on, as an educator, the problem of literacy.
3: That's Imani Perry, author and professor of African American Studies at Harvard University.
4: And he complains about the classrooms being crowded and noisy and chaotic, and he is also sort of interested in trying to find a way to standardize American learning.
3: So long before his dictionary made him a household name, Webster spends his own money to print a little blue book with an unwieldy title. It's called The First Part of the Grammatical Institute of the English Language, a title so bad that nobody ever used it. They just started calling it The Blueback Speller.
4: So he really creates this book that is built for an autodidact. It's a way to self-teach. It's not a dictionary. It really is like a guide to learning to read.
3: If it sounds kind of counterintuitive that you'd learn to read from a book that requires you to read, here's how that worked. The book contains a bunch of exercises that kind of look like multiplication tables, but with words and letters that you'd memorize. First, you'd start by learning the alphabet, A, B, C, D, and then you'd move to syllables like ah, ba, ka, and da, until you finally learn simple words like bag, big, bog, bug. Eventually, you'd form sentences, read paragraphs, and then you'd read these short stories, a collection of fables and moral parables. Webster uses the book to introduce simpler, more distinctly American spellings. He drops the U from humor and labor. He once suggested that we start spelling the word daughter as D-A-W-T-E-R, which would have been nice, though that one didn't stick. But his larger idea does succeed. This book, The Blueback Speller, becomes one of the most important books in early America. Entire generations grow up with it. At one point, the Blueback Speller was second only to the Bible in copies sold. And it's kind of like a Bible. Like, could you describe its size and the relevance of its size?
4: Yeah, I mean, it's wonderful to hold one because you realize it's pocket size. I mean, it was small enough to fit into a jacket pocket or pants pocket. It was mobile.
3: Yeah, and it could be hidden.
4: It could easily be hidden, which was really important.
3: Important because it means the book could be used secretly by people who weren't supposed to have it. Enslaved people who were legally prohibited from learning to read. Webster probably never intended this book for black people at all. While he was against slavery, Webster's books were meant for Americans, who were defined by Webster in his dictionary as descendants of Europeans, white people.
4: And despite that fact, his Blueback Speller becomes something that is fundamental to African-American struggles for literacy.
3: The Blueback Speller was everywhere, so common that some enslaved people managed to get their hands on it anyway. even though teaching an enslaved person to read was actually against the law in much of the South.
4: Having one of these spellers for someone who's enslaved could put you at enormous risk of maiming, of death, of being sold. Black literacy was seen as a threat.
3: One of the enslaved people who learned to read this way was Frederick Douglass. He'd go on to become one of the most influential writers and thinkers in American history, an advisor to Abraham Lincoln.
4: He and countless other black people take on that blueback speller and insist upon becoming part of the literate American public. And one of the early ways we see this is, black soldiers in the Civil War who become literate and immediately begin writing letters to Lincoln saying not only are they hopeful for land with their freedom, but there have to be schools.
3: The blueback speller found its way from shipyard to town square, from the schoolhouses of New England to the plantations of the South. And when I actually got my hands on it, if I'm being honest, the content of the book itself is kind of a joyless slog. If you asked me to teach someone to read using the blueback speller, it would be hard. And I can't imagine starting from a place of not being able to read at all and using it to navigate my way to literacy. It just throws you right into the deep end of the pool, swimming in pages of hard-to-navigate tables. And then there are the moral parables. They're not exactly compelling, and more than a little condescending. If you were someone who didn't get a primary school education, this seems like exactly the kind of book that might put you off of reading forever. It takes real conviction to use the book.
4: Yes.
3: It goes from basically, pre-kindergarten to college inside of a few hundred, like maybe 100 pages, 250 pages, let's see. Look at it. It is not something that you just pick up and all of a sudden you have mastery.
4: No, it requires work. And despite that fact, his blueback speller becomes something that is important. The same object, it's Booker T. Washington and W.E.B. Du Bois for whom the blueback speller matters. There's something quintessentially American about the blueback speller. It becomes not only a way to learn to read, but actually a tool for entry into all kinds of arenas where they had not been contemplated.
3: The blueback speller wasn't what it was because of the genius of Noah Webster. It became what it became because of the people who read it, who made something of it.
2: Roman Mars. A version of the story originally aired on his new show, A History of the United States and 100 Objects. It was originally produced by Priscilla Alibi and aired courtesy of BBC Studios Productions Limited, 99% Invisible, and SiriusXM. You can find the series in the 99% Invisible feed, wherever you get your podcasts. Imani Perry tells the story of the blueback speller in her new book, Black and Blues. Which brings us to Act 5. Act 5, Jose, Can You See? So one of the areas where this country can really claim to have invented a lot of things is music. There's jazz, there's R&B, there's rock, there's country, there's hip-hop, all created here and then exported around the world. But we do have some musical traditions that are very specific to this country and pretty much have stayed in this country. One of our producers, Emmanuel Jochi, has a story about one like that.
5: So when I first moved to the U.S. as a kid, years before I became a citizen, I remember noticing this one very distinct thing, which is that every time I saw someone sing the national anthem, they put their own little twist on it. And they always seem to do it in this one spot. It doesn't matter the genre the singer is from.
6: Or the land of the free.
5: And it doesn't matter if they sing the rest of the song fairly straight. Like, people will get to that last part of the song and do something completely different. Sometimes they scat or add their own words.
6: On a land of the free.
5: They pull a Mariah Carey because, well, they are Mariah Carey.
6: On a land of the
5: This happens so often, I think most Americans have sort of accepted it as a fact. But this sort of thing just doesn't go down like that in other countries. Like, if you take the UK, where I was born, like that national anthem. I have no earthly idea why I would even begin to put my own spin on it. The ad-libbing thing is not really something Brits do to God Save the King, right? Like, you just kind of wish King Charles a happy, victorious life and you keep it pushing. But when I told some of my co-workers at This American Life about this, they were incredibly...

marches or hymns. The tune Scott Key picked came from a musicians' club in England and was basically the equivalent of one of those songs you use at a talent show to show your incredible range and voice. In fact, that's why the song is so hard for most of us to sing. The original tune has this kind of you-can't-sing-with-us energy.

0: The other reason other countries don't improvise the way we do on their anthem is they don't have our tradition of improvised music. Like, we have jazz, blues, gospel, black music, where it's built in that you don't always do what's on the page. There's, you know, freedom or whatever. Individuality. Duke Ellington did his own version in the 1940s. A newly moved to the US, Igor Stravinsky did one too. And yet, the first major recorded instance a vocalist got up at a sporting event and decided they were going to customize the Star Spangled Banner and sing it their own way is relatively recent. The consensus all points to one particular performance of the anthem in 1968.
1: Now, ladies and gentlemen, your attention please. Please rise and join in the singing of our national anthem.
0: It was Game 5 of a World Series, and the guy who sung, Jose Feliciano, was a big star. His cover of Light My Fire came out that year. And Jose was chosen to do the national anthem that night specifically because of who he was, a young Puerto Rican folk singer who could offer something different. Feliciano doesn't just alter that one line of the song. His version is a whole rethinking of it. It's almost like he's trying to do away with the grandeur of the song and do the opposite, make it intimate.

0: recording Feliciano did of this version was super successful. He opened his concerts with it. And then, a year later, Jimi Hendrix goes even further at Woodstock. And a whole raft of people take these big swings. There's Marvin Gaye's 1983 version at the NBA All-Star Game, which sounds like it should come with a free waterbed.
1: Broad stripes.

The inspiration for how everybody sings it now, that arrives in 1991. Whitney Houston at the Super Bowl. She slows the song down, changes it from 3-4 time to 4-4 time, which gives her more space. And she sings it mostly straight until the end. And that last line.

Miss Whitney Houston. But yeah, that's how we get to today. A ritual where you as a vocalist, no matter what your race, what your genre of music, you clock in, do the job you were hired for, sing the song through like they wrote it, and you get, you know, two phrases at the end for some real personality. Now, I just want to play you one last version, because this weekend, the 250th anniversary of this country, is probably one of the only appropriate settings for it. This one is the most on-the-nose, general pattern in front of the American flag. These colors don't run. If you ain't first, you're last. You can take this anthem from me out of my cold, dead fingers rendition of the Star-Spangled Banner I have yet heard. Because the occasion, I guess, called for it. It was the 100th birthday of the Statue of Liberty, 1986. And the singer was Sandy Patty. The national anthem normally runs about 2 minutes. But Sandy, she makes it last for almost six. She adds all these extra verses that were written for the occasion, and every time you think the song is about to end, there is more. I learned about this version in high school in a music theory class because our teacher used it as the greatest example of key changes.

0: Well, our program was produced today by Emmanuel Jochi, Molly Marcello, and me. The people who put together today's show include Fia Benin, Dana Chivas, Cassie Halley, Adrian Lilly, Seth Lynn, Mickey Meeks, Don Nelson, Robin Reed, Marissa Robertson-Texter, Ryan Rummery, Alyssa Shipp, Christopher Srutala, our managing editor, Sara Abdurrahman, our senior editors, David Kestenbaum. Special thanks today to Sean Collins, Annegret Fauster, Stephen Hinton, Nate Sloan, Nicholas Matthew, Mark Clegg, Jay Ellison, Neil Drumming, Sage Miller, Angelica Bastian, Sierra Crane Murdoch, Ashley C. Ford, Annie Brown, Charlie Lennon, Bonnie Bastian, Laura Ann Johnson, Scott Tucker, Friends of Sleeping Bear Dunes, Michigan Public, Sal Lacero, and Clotilde Johnson Beale. 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Thanks as always to our program's co-founder, Mr. Tori Malatia. You know, recently he has learned what being ashy is. And I don't know, it's embarrassing. He keeps going up to strangers and asking,
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2: For many people, certain insects instill a debilitating spiral of fear, anger, and disgust. But for others, it's the opposite. Meet a man who was so in love with insects, he made them his entire life's career. 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On Radiolab, after the news.
3: From CBC News, The World This Hour, I'm Mike Miles. A celebration of Latin music, dancing, and food quickly turned into chaos Saturday night. Two men were killed when two groups started shooting at each other. Four others were wounded. Philip Lee Shannock has more on what police are calling a complex investigation.
4: Igosa Ijinwa didn't hear the shots ring out. He just saw people start running.
5: Everything starts unraveling. I see some dude get... People are, like, carrying them like a stretcher. They didn't have a stretcher on them, so they just did it themselves.
4: Witnesses described a chaotic scene as festival-goers, some with children, ran for cover and took shelter inside nearby businesses.
6: I just heard the gunshots and we all ducked.
4: Harsh Chala, owner of a nearby Indian restaurant, says he brought people inside to make sure they were safe.
6: We brought as many people as we could.
4: Toronto police say six people in total were shot. Two men were killed, one at the scene, one died later in hospital. Deputy Chief Frank Barrado says two guns were recovered and officers are investigating three separate crime scenes. No arrests have been made.
7: This seemed to be an exchange of gunfire between individuals targeting each other, obviously indiscriminately putting vast numbers of people in great danger.
4: Phil Bishanock, CBC News, Toronto.
3: Well, this wasn't Prime Minister Mark Carney's first rodeo, but the looming question about Alberta separation added weight to this weekend's visit to the Calgary Stampede. Rafi Bujikanyan reports.
8: Flipping pancakes, the easy part for Prime Minister Mark Carney, preaching to the converted at a community breakfast in Calgary. Jared Stang took his daughter to meet the Prime Minister.
9: You know, our province, we're dealing with a separatist question. For him to be here showing the support that Canada has, like the way that Canada needs Alberta and Alberta needs Canada, and I think that's a really important thing.
8: In just over 3 months, Albertans will weigh in on a referendum that asks them to decide whether their province should stay in Canada or have another eventual vote on secession. Alberta has also seen some attention from the official opposition. Conservative leader Pierre Poilievre showing up at the Stampede and making his unity pitch.
10: We'll fight for the country. We'll fight for Canada, including in the upcoming referendum, to win back Albertans.
8: Support for separation remains around 30% by the count of most pollsters. Rafi Bujikanyan, CBC News, Calgary.
3: Lindsey Graham is being remembered as one of the most influential and controversial figures within the modern U.S. Senate. He died unexpectedly Saturday. A one-time Trump critic turned ally, the Republican senator used his power to advance the president's agenda. Katie Simpson with more.
11: Long time no see.
12: Lindsey Graham had a big smile on his face as he enthusiastically shook Volodymyr Zelensky's hand. All seemed perfectly well on Friday during his meeting with the Ukrainian president. It's partly why the senator's death seems so shocking. Graham returned to Washington on Saturday, and by the evening, paramedics were dispatched to his home.
13: EMS 6 responded to special interest at 7:07, cardiac arrest.
12: The senator was pronounced dead in hospital. His office says he suffered a brief and sudden illness.
14: It's very tough, actually.
12: President Donald Trump says he spoke to Graham on the phone in his final hours and did not suspect anything was wrong.
14: He sounded a little tired.
12: But on social media, conspiracy theorists have seized on the sudden nature of Graham's passing, and countless videos have emerged mocking his death.
15: Lindsey Graham's a terrible person.
12: The reaction illustrates the deep partisan divide gripping American politics in the Trump era, an era that Graham helped shape. Katie Simpson, CBC News, Washington.
3: U.S. forces launched another wave of strikes on Iran. The two sides have been trading attacks all weekend. They've intensified since Iran's Navy said it struck a commercial vessel attempting to move through the Strait of Hormuz Saturday. Tehran insists the waterway will remain closed until further notice. The disruption of traffic through the strait has caused energy prices to jump since the U.S.-Iran war began earlier this year. That is The World This Hour. Remember, you can listen to us wherever you get your podcasts or in your smart speakers. We update every hour, 7 days a week. 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
16: And now a quick look at your overnight weather forecast for the province. In Winnipeg, a low around 27 degrees overnight tonight with clear skies, still hot and muggy, and a low of 22 in Brandon with a few clouds and hot and muggy as well. Partly cloudy in Dauphin overnight, a low around 24 with humidity. Flin Flon, a low of 19 with a chance of showers or thunder. Thompson, a chance of showers or thunder, a low around 17 degrees. And on the Bay in Churchill, a chance of drizzle, a low of 11. 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
18: Okay.
19: All right.
18: Okay.
19: All right.
20: You're listening to Radiolab.
19: Radiolab.
20: From
19: WNYC.
18: See?
17: Yeah.
18: Okay, so I have to tell you a story.
21: All right.
18: And I think
21: I'm Latif Nasser. This is Radiolab. I'm sitting with reporter Alex Neeson.
18: So my birthday is in August, and a couple summers ago here in New York, we were in the middle of this very hot, very sticky heat wave.
21: Okay.
18: And I had like a nice day, didn't do too much. I think I went to my community garden. I remember spending some time there. There's a park near where I live that I like to go to. And so I'd been outside all day. And I came home and needed to take a shower.
21: Okay.
18: And I was getting out of the shower in this like cloud of steam, drying off, putting like moisturizer on my face, and I went to leave the bathroom barefoot to go into my bedroom, which is right next door, to get dressed.
21: Okay.
18: And I lifted my foot to take a step into the hallway, but right before it touched the floor, I felt these thready little legs on the bottom of my foot. And I looked down, and there on its back was a gigantic roach.
21: Oh. Wait, what? I thought you were gonna say like a serial killer. You mean like a roach, like a cockroach?
18: An American cockroach, yeah. And this was like a big one.
21: And it was on its back, like it was dying?
18: Yeah, but with roaches, you just never know. Like, it could look dead, but be just alive enough that it's going to flip back over and run at my leg.
21: Hmm.
18: And with my foot hovering over this bug, I'm flooded with revulsion, but also terror. Like, this bug has got to go now. And so I got back in the shower, scrubbed my foot, wrapped myself in a towel, ran to go find my cat, put her next to the roach, take a few steps back. And I wait. And she's looking at the roach and looking at me. And I'm like, do something. But she just walks away. So then I'm like, pull yourself together, like, buck up. I have to square up against the roach.
21: The dying or dead roach.
18: Right.
21: Okay.
18: So I put on yellow rubber gloves, and then I get a wad of paper towels saturated in water, grab toilet bowl cleaner, you know, like the blue gel.
21: Okay.
18: Squirt a bunch of it into the paper towel, and from like 3 feet away, toss it so that it lands gel down on top of the roach. And then I take a shoe and holding it like as far away from my body as I can get it, I'm just like wop, wop, wop, wop, wop, wop, wop, wop, wop, wop, wop, wop, wop, wop, wop, wop, wop, wop, wop, wop,
21: okay, yeah.
18: Wet.
21: Mm-hmm. Yeah.
18: And then I get a trash bag, scoop it up and stick it in there, and then tie it up super tight.
21: Wow.
18: Then it goes into the trash chute. And standing there in rubber gloves next to the trash chute on my birthday...
0: I'm just like, what is wrong with me? Like, this is not the first time that this has happened. Every single time I see a roach, I completely unravel. Like, I just go nuts. And I don't even hate bugs in general. It's just something about this bug. I don't know. Like, I just snap. And for some reason, when it happened this time, I was like, I'm a whole adult person. I'm a science reporter. This has to stop.
21: Huh. Okay, so is what we're doing here, like, it's like how Alex learned to stop worrying and love the roach?
0: Not really. I'm not really trying to get cozy with roaches. I just want to figure out how to get to a place where I'm not terrified of them. And obviously, I know this is something that a lot of people are afraid of. And I wanted to figure out, you know, is there something I can do so that the next time I see one, I don't completely lose my mind? So
1: hello.
0: I figured I'd go hang out with people who face basically the worst version of this every single day.
21: Okay.
0: Which is how I ended up at the after party.
22: This one of the finest expos in New York, probably in the nation.
0: For the New York City Pest Expo.
22: And we get top-notch pest control companies and exterminators from all over.
21: There was like a roach ball?
0: Yeah, it's like the social part.
21: That's
0: like
21: fun.
0: There's food, there's drinks, there was a DJ, like there's music. And also...
22: Oh yeah, I've seen roaches drop off the ceiling.
0: A ton of people who have been in straight-up nightmare scenarios.
22: I've knocked on doors and seen them running up and down the doors.
23: Roaches were in everything from the record player to the TV to the bedhead.
24: This place was literally, I'm telling, Stephen King levels of roaches.
0: And yet, no fear.
23: No, we had to take care of the situation.
0: How many insects do you have at home?
25: Oh, I have about 4,000 or 5,000 bedbugs. Yeah.
0: This is Lou Sorkin, an entomologist and pest control consultant.
25: Probably 3 cockroach species, millipede, centipede, spiders, whip scorpion.
0: And right next to him, he had this huge plastic tub of cockroaches.
25: This is a Madagascar hissing cockroach.
21: Oh, yes. The Madagascar ones are huge, right?
0: Yeah, like some of the biggest roaches in the world. And at one point, Lou just picked one up with his bare hands.
25: They won't bother you. They're just, you know, sitting. They're tasting. You can see the palps come from the mouth down and touch my skin.
0: I think I might have nightmares tonight. We'll see. And I was like, how are these people like that?
26: Hi.
27: Nice to meet you.
0: And could I get like that?
26: Well, let's go. Let's take a stroll. All right, cool.
0: So I found some exterminators who agreed to let me follow them around. One named Lakeisha Fulcher.
26: Here we have 11 buildings, all 16 stories.
0: She works at a public housing complex on the Lower East Side.
26: If I go in your house, you have 300 roaches. I'm happy. Give me 5 days. Let's go.
0: And also a guy named Cedric Simmons. He has his own company.
28: So right now we're headed to North Bronx to a residential unit that has been having some issues with German roaches.
0: And they just started showing me the ropes.
29: Flashlight is the most essential piece of the toolkit.
0: We went into basements and trash rooms.
26: If I turn the light on, of course, they're scattering. They're going to places like this.
0: They showed me how to find signs that roaches were living there, even when they're hiding.
29: So you'll be looking for marks like this. What look like pen tapping?
26: It'll look like pepper, like stuck pepper on a wall.
29: It's roach droppings.
0: And, of course, how to kill them.
29: There's one right back there.
26: Oh, yeah.
29: See it?
0: Cedric takes me inside this house, and the first thing he does is take a look around the closet with his flashlight, and you can see the roaches perched up on the wall.
29: Oh, there's two more up there.
0: And then he goes to the kitchen sink, and he pulls out this jug, and it's this chemical. You know, it's basically industrial strength raid.
29: Yeah, it is pretty strong. It has a pretty good knockdown, too. Knockdown meaning how quick it reduces the population.
0: The kind of stuff you need a license to buy. Like, you can't get this at Home Depot.
26: So what does this actually do to them?
29: So it attacks their nervous system, and it disrupts it, and it makes them basically just incapable, and then it succumbs them.
26: Is it painful for them?
29: I don't know.
0: At some point, he pointed out a pregnant roach.
29: That one back there has its egg sac about to come out.
26: The one on the wall?
29: Yeah, in the corner.
26: Is that little, like bulb thing
29: protruding
26: at the very
29: up. Yep.
26: End?
29: Yeah, okay. That's an egg sac.
26: Oh, man.
0: And then he started spraying them.
18: And after about 10 minutes, they made their last twitches.
29: That guy's definitely dead.
21: How did you feel about that? Like, did you feel bad?
18: Sort of.
29: Wow. The sack is coming out.
1: Damn.
18: I was like, that sucks. For a second.
29: Yeah.
18: And then it's like, I didn't think about it for the rest of the day.
29: Oh, well.
18: Sorry. Honestly, what I really felt were these little glimmers of confidence.
21: Like you weren't afraid.
18: Well, it's not that I wasn't afraid, but it was like my fear had shrunk just enough that I was starting to feel kind of bold, like maybe I could kill these things too.
29: So here we have roach activity and rodent activity. Yep.
1: And then also that's the
29: prime and the bait. Yeah.
18: Okay, we saw one. I didn't freak out. Like, Cedric took me to Grand Central Station.
29: 656 train up Parkway.
18: And
1: let's go for it.
18: I was seeing fat roaches and acting like it was no big deal.
1: Ooh, big one. Okay.
18: I didn't like it.
1: It's so tall.
18: But it was nothing like before.
29: Yeah. So I can step on them, or I can spray them.
1: I don't know. Stepping seems kind of old school. Maybe we do that.
21: Oh! Wow.
29: That was fun.
1: Yeah.
18: But then, one night, I was just sitting around my apartment. A friend was over. We were watching TV.
21: Okay.
18: And I went to the kitchen for a glass of water. And I saw something slightly move in the sink. So I looked inside and I saw antenna. And I was like, nope. Walked straight out of the kitchen, got my friend, told him he needs to come deal with it. And then I stood behind him and squealed while I watched him kill it.
21: Wait, what happened to all your training?
18: I don't know. I just couldn't do it.
21: What?
18: I mean, first of all, Lakeisha and Cedric, nowhere to be found.
21: Right.
18: And second of all, I was seeing this roach in my sink where I had just washed blueberries that morning. And I think it triggered some kind of survival instinct. And I just don't think any amount of pest control knowledge was going to override that.
21: Yeah.
18: Basically, I was just like, okay, well, that didn't work. Back to square one, you know, I got to start over. And one day I was just Googling around and I stumbled across this guy.
2: Hey guys, I'm Chef Joseph Yoon, edible insect ambassador at Brooklyn Bugs, and we're going to show you how to eat all these bugs.
21: Yeah. I've seen this YouTube video of him doing like different dishes with bugs.
18: Yeah, like gourmet dishes.
21: Yeah.
2: Bug appetit. The beautiful notes of cricket, umami, and nuttiness. This is perfect.
21: Oh, wait, but you're not gonna.
18: Well, I just thought if anyone could help me get over that revulsion I feel towards these bugs.
2: The scorpion literally adds so much flavor.
18: Maybe it's this guy. Like, if I could just eat a roach, maybe it wouldn't be nasty anymore. It would just be a little snack.
21: Okay. All right.
18: And so I sent him an email and I was like, do you ever cook with roaches? And he wrote back to me and was like, absolutely not. I'm already having to do a lot of work to convince people that they should eat other bugs. Roaches have such a bad reputation. Like, roaches don't help my cause, basically.
21: I love that it's a bridge too far for him.
18: So I went back and forth with him being like, you're the only person I can possibly think of who could make me like eating a roach.
21: Yeah.
18: And then finally,
21: you bullied him into doing it.
18: He, like, I fear I might have. I fear I might have.
29: Smells good.
2: Okay. Well, let's see.
21: Okay, so what happened? Let's do it. What's going on?
18: Right. So me and 8 of our colleagues, Joseph had like very, very generously invited us to his home in Queens.
4: All right. We're all going to try something really kind of unusual and weird.
18: So obviously all of us are really nervous, including Joseph, because he's never actually eaten an American cockroach before. So we started with his usual dishes, crickets, ants, mealworms.
4: This is the brood 19 cicadas, and it has a cricket tempura batter on it.
21: Okay, so this is just the warm-up.
18: Yeah.
5: All right. Delicious.
6: I love it.
5: That's good.
0: And the whole time I'm looking over at the bowl of cockroaches on the counter out of the side of my eye. And by the way, they weren't like random roaches. These were food safe from a lab.
21: Okay, good to know.
0: And honestly, Latif, I was kind of in denial that any of this was about to happen.
25: They're quite frightening, really, I think. Maybe I'll pull the legs off of them.
0: Please, first up, dubia roaches.
4: There might be innards that squirt in your mouth.
0: Fried.
5: I can't really taste anything, which is ideal. Something.
4: It's mental.
5: Something poked the inside of my mouth.
21: It's a leg? You think it's a leg?
0: I don't know what it was, but I hated it.
6: Inside of the bag.
7: You're doing really good.
0: Next, Madagascar hissing cockroaches. And he had blanched these and done nothing else.
25: You can dress a cockroach, but it's still a cockroach.
0: He put them on a cutting board and sliced them so we could slurp the insides out like an oyster.
5: It looks like cottage cheese.
0: But this one was not that bad.
25: It has like a really umami smell.
5: Better. Much better.
0: It was like eggs.
21: Huh.
0: And then finally, my arch nemesis, the American cockroach.

0: garlic, red pepper, and then he throws in the roaches.
1: You know what? It has kind of a chemi smell to it that the other two didn't have. It's kind of weird.
0: Yeah. But as he started to cook, everyone's faces, including Joseph's, just started to fall because no matter how long he was like sauteing these freaking roaches with all these aromatics, it just smelled off.
2: Abort, okay. Let's just have the chocolate crickets.
0: But Joseph still grabbed a spoon.
1: I think someone has to do it.
0: Took a bite.
2: What does it taste like?
0: And the look on his face made me feel really guilty.
1: I mean, I almost spit out what I ate.
0: Terrestrial's producer, Alan Gafinski, also tried it.
3: I'm nervous. I mean, it doesn't, oh yeah, there it is. Yeah. Well, initially it just kind of, just was tasting sort of the garlic, like an onion. But that smell that you guys have been smelling is—it's also a taste.
1: It tastes like something that you shouldn't eat.
3: Yeah,
1: yeah.
4: What is the roachy smell like?
0: Kind of like medicinal, but in like a foul, sour kind of way.
5: So you did not eat it?
0: No. Like according to a Bugs as Food expert, the American cockroach is literally inedible.
1: It's a warning sign to me. It's like kind of like, don't eat me. I dare you to eat me. I'll kill you.
5: Man, this is really not going well.
0: Yeah, no, the whole thing completely backfired. Sort of amidst all of this, I came across this book called Pests, How Humans Create Animal Villains.
5: Ooh.
0: By science writer.
6: Can I cuss on this program?
0: Yes. Bethany Brookshire.
6: So this squirrel is known as Kevin.
0: And this book, it was just on the front table at my neighborhood bookstore, but it turned out to be exactly what I needed. Because while the animal Bethany hates is a squirrel,
6: and he lives in the maple tree in front of my house.
0: Particularly the ones that she named Kevin, who were eating all of her tomatoes.
6: Doesn't even eat it. Just one bite and then leaves it.
0: So this is like personal.
6: Yes, I really did contemplate a BB gun.
0: Wow.
6: But Kevin is one of the creatures that led me to this deep question.
0: The question the book was asking.
6: What is it that makes us hate animals?
0: Yeah. I could sort of feel it elevating me out of my murder, murder, murder, kill, kill, kill lizard brain to this idea that I could really get behind.
6: Every time an animal has succeeded really well at living near us, we hate them.
0: Mm-hmm.
6: If we can't take it in, tame it, and put it in a little doggy sweater, we do not want it.
0: That word pest takes an animal that is like a living, breathing creature that lives here on this planet with us and turns it into an object.
6: We're saying that that animal has no value. We are saying that anything we need to do to get rid of that animal is worthwhile.
0: Which is exactly how I feel about roaches. And she sort of proposes that we should do away with the category of pest altogether.
6: Mm-hmm.
0: Wait, that's fascinating. And, you know, the wheels in my head just like start spinning. And I just kept thinking like, this is how I want to be in the world. What I want my politic to be. Like, I'm going to make a t-shirt that says abolish pests and let people ask me about it. Like, I'm down. Yeah. And I really want to not hate the roach.
6: Yes.
0: But how?
6: Well, so a lot of the way we respond to animals and the anger we feel and the frustration arises out of our own ignorance.
5: Sounds like you need to, you know, walk a mile in their little weird, disgusting feet.
0: Ugh, I know. I think it's time to learn about these revolting, repulsive, nauseating, offensive, terrible animals.
7: Okay, so let's chat a little bit about the disgust response.
0: So I called up entomologist Sammy Ramsey, professor at the University of Colorado Boulder.
8: Okay, I needed you to see what is happening on this tree. Look at this.
0: Because this guy...
8: Somebody look at this.
0: Really...
8: How cute is this bug?
0: Loves bugs.
8: This bug, how cute is this bug?
0: He even has a YouTube channel where he sometimes... sings to bugs.
5: Okay, he likes bugs.
8: I love it.
0: And so I thought, if anyone can help me abolish the pest in my heart, it would be Sammy.
7: All right, Alex, listeners, Y'all ready for Dr. Sammy story time?
0: Yes.
7: It's Dr. Sammy story time. All right, y'all. We're going to get some theme music for that at some point. But anyway.
0: And maybe it's just because Sammy is really charming, but talking to him, I couldn't help but feel my hatred of the roach.
7: They are the coolest.
0: Begin to soften.
7: Cockroaches are survivors.
0: I learned that they're at least as old as the dinosaurs as a species.
7: Huh. They can go for ridiculous amounts of time without food. You can cut off a cockroach's head and it can survive for more than a week.
0: They can run like 3 miles an hour. Mm-hmm. They're basically the cheetah of the insect world.
5: Cool.
7: They are very resistant to nuclear radiation. They can eat paper, just paper.
0: It's some of these survival techniques, like their tendency to run away from light and their ability to flatten their bodies and squeeze into
7: even the tiniest crack or crevice,
0: that make people distrust them.
7: Like we step on a cockroach.
0: And then ever so slowly lift our foot.
7: And it runs away. Yeah. And we're just like,
0: how?
7: What sort of sorcery did you just do?
0: So I was listening to all this stuff Sammy was telling me.
7: Do they have 9 lives?
0: It was almost like I could feel the roach begin to transform into something more than just a pest. So they've sort of evolved to protect themselves in this way from us, the predator, and like other predators, I guess.
7: Like these organisms are absolutely incredible. And had they not.
0: But then he told me that as much as I didn't want cockroaches around.
7: Cockroaches, they don't want to be here.
0: They didn't want to be around either.
5: Huh. What does that mean?
0: Well, apparently the name
7: Paraplanita americana, the American cockroach,
0: is a misnomer.
7: They used to live their best lives just running around on a totally different continent.
0: Okay.
7: But in order to really tell its story, I need to take you back hundreds of years when colonists showed up on the west coast of Africa. They corralled a bunch of human beings onto these ships. They stacked them like furniture and gave them no opportunities to behave like humans, to go to the restroom. The cleanliness standards on those ships were pretty low. And there were also some hitchhikers on those ships. See, the American cockroach is actually from Africa. And they climbed aboard those ships that had a bunch of unprotected food in various places. And they found the slats of wood between the ships to be great spaces for them to wedge their bodies. And when they got to the U.S., they set up a whole new population.
0: So they got here on slave ships.
7: They didn't really have too much of a choice in the matter.
0: He tells me this in this conversation. And it felt like, damn. Okay. Why would you, let's start this whole conversation over and just like, can we just not? It was just sort of like I can't even just hate a bug without the shadow of slavery. Like I just wanted to hate this bug and see if I can not hate it. And then it's like now this.
5: I mean, can you like, what was inside of that moment for you?
0: Well, I talked to a bunch of people about this.
9: Are you asking me if I feel kinship to these roaches?
0: Nope, absolutely not. I'm like, and one of them was author and my friend, Angela Flournoy.
9: Obviously, the metaphors abound.
0: Because there's like this thing that I think everyone's going to do, which is be like, oh, great, shared history. You guys survived something together. And so, you know, you should feel some special connection to this insect.
5: Right.
0: That just sort of walks itself into the room.
5: It does.
0: And I'm like, absolutely not. That story just plays straight, like directly into like all the old, just the oldest and most boring racist story that's been told about Black people in this country. I mean, roach is an old anti-Black slur. And because of racism, Black people were forced into poor housing conditions. And so sometimes had to live in closer proximity to the roach. And of course, I knew all that. But to see that that line of history actually started with a roach on a slave ship is just like,
10: wow, that is.
0: Yeah, it just feels like it's just like, damn, like.
10: Yeah.
0: I told Cedric Simmons, the exterminator.
10: You know, a lot of people won't treat it with caring hands.
0: And he spoke to this fear of mine.
10: I think they'll weaponize it, you know.
0: Like, should I suppress this? Like, everything winds up in the wrong hands. And it's like,
9: oh, those people, they probably already know. You know, I just like assume ChatGPT is probably telling people this information. You know, we live in a dystopia.
0: But still, does putting this in my story, Like, could it deepen this racist idea? Like, does it give legitimacy to the idea that some people have that Black people and roaches go together?
9: I think that it's legitimate, the feelings of, I've tried since I knew I was going to come and talk to you about cockroaches, I really don't like them. And I've been thinking about some of the origins of my dislike. And mm-hmm. when I was growing up, my mom was barely like, we would go over a certain relative's house or whatever, and she would like make us shake everything out on our porch before we came inside the house. Mm-hmm. And she was very over the top, like vigilant about roaches and assumptions about like cleanliness. And some of that had to do with this idea of like shame and like socioeconomic shame. And if this says something about us, like we might not have all the money, et cetera, but we're fastidious. And one evidence of that is like, we don't have roaches.
0: Yeah. The honest thing is that like when I tell a stranger a story on the record about a roach in my home, like there is something, however small, in my chest that's a little bit like, damn, now they know.
9: Well, you have to free yourself. You have to free yourself from that shame. You know?
0: Yeah.
9: You have to free yourself of the burden of, like, that roach ain't got nothing to do with you.
0: Yeah.
6: I think of roaches in the same way that I think of rats.
0: Again, Bethany Brookshire.
6: These are animals that are succeeding because our social contract has failed.
0: Mm.
6: Right? The roach arrived in America and succeeded because of a massive failure
0: yeah.
6: of a social contract that we called enslavement. Mm-hmm. Right? And they continue to succeed where social contracts fail, where racism thrives, you know, where people end up underserved
0: mm-hmm.
6: and kind of forced into histories that leave them in a state of poverty and lack of opportunity, right? And so you could see them not so much as a parallel story, so much as a symbol of the failed social contract that kind of got us here.
0: My goal here is to regard the roach as a roach. And in so many ways, the roach is not just a roach. The roach is a stand-in for yeah. like class and race and like all of these things that are like yeah. way more consequential than just like a bug being a bug, you know?
4: Yeah.
0: And all of this got me thinking about another roach fact.
10: I can talk about bugs forever, so.
0: Sammy told me about, which is that roaches are only dirty because they live in our sewer systems, which are filthy. And just like in New York, the way we dispose of trash, what do we do with it? We stick it out on the street all night. And then the roaches crawl all over it and pick up germs and stuff.
10: And these roaches, as gross as they can be sometimes, are constant cleaners.
0: They're actually naturally very clean animals, cleaning their antennae almost the way that cats clean their whiskers.
10: Making sure that they're getting rid of all the bits of foreign matter that could accumulate bacteria or fungi.
0: They spend a lot of time trying to clean themselves of filth that they picked up from us. And it made me wonder, if you take away all the different layers of human filth that we've placed on the roach, what's left? What is that animal?
4: Huh. Yeah. And where, I'm curious, I want to hear more about like how they live on the continent that they are native to.
0: Yeah. So like they live basically anywhere that there's vegetation. So jungle, forests, and they eat primarily organic matter, leaves, decomposing trees, logs. They're decomposers. So they also eat like the bodies of dead animals and plants.
4: It's so funny to think of them like not in a house or a city or something, like that they're actually like forest creatures, you know?
0: Yeah, yeah. And actually, I thought I would end this story by taking you there, to the place they came from. We're deep in a tropical rainforest in the Congo Basin. Huge trees, kapoks and mahoganies, tower hundreds of feet overhead. Their canopies filled with monkeys and parrots and eagles. The air is thick and humid. And on the ground, scurrying along the edge of a rotten log, is a female American cockroach. And this one is about to become a mother. At the base of her abdomen is a reddish capsule called a nutheca. It's shaped like a tiny kidney bean. Inside it are 16 eggs. She carries them and incubates them within this protective casing, dragging it along like a wagon. She pauses briefly to nibble at the edge of a damp leaf. She carries on, gliding effortlessly across the jagged debris that covers the forest floor, until she comes across a small hole in the soft, muddy soil. She pauses, looking both ways, making sure the coast is clear, before dropping the Utheca inside. She stares down at her children, or maybe past them. One by one, she oscillates her antennae up towards the sky and back down again, slow and considered, as if reciting a prayer. And then she scurries away. A month passes. The eggs inside become tiny translucent larvae, each the size of a grain of rice. They've grown long, thin antennae, which are folded forward into a tangle of their six stringy legs. The larvae have no lungs, so they breathe through 10 little holes along the sides of their bellies. They're getting hungry and thirsty. And one day, as if responding in perfect time to an invisible conductor, all 16 babies flex the muscles in their abdomens and in unison take a giant collective breath. Their slender bodies swell with air, growing and growing and growing until the Utheca pops, cutting the last tie to their mother that they've got. And together, they scatter. Some towards the river, some towards a wall of underbrush, some up the thick trunks of 100-year-old trees, out into the forest, to begin their lives.

0: This episode was reported by Alex Neeson and produced by Jessica Young and Annie McEwen. It was edited by Pat Walters and fact-checked by Sophie Samii. Special thanks to Jessica Ware, Timothy Marzullo, and Alexandra Bell. Stick around, because coming up next, we're going to switch perspectives from someone learning how to live with bugs they fear to someone who can't live without bugs they love. This is a conversation with E.O. Wilson, the entomologist and conservationist who died in 2021 at the age of 92, and former Radiolab host Robert Krulwich.
1: Hello, Jad here. This is Radiolab. Coming to you now with Robert Krulwich, my esteemed co-host, who you will hear in just a moment, recently interviewed maybe one of the greatest scientists alive, really, E.O. Wilson. He is a biologist. He is an entomologist, meaning he studies bugs. He's an author, a world-famous conservationist. He recently started the Encyclopedia of Life, which tries to make a list of every single species on the planet. He discovered so many things about how animals communicate, which you'll hear in a moment, particularly ants. And if you heard our Emergent show, you will recognize a bit from that show that repeats in this conversation, but it's really cool to hear the whole conversation without too many edits, which is what we're going to play for you now. So here it is. Here's Robert Krulwich speaking with E.O. Wilson at the 92nd Street Y here in Manhattan.
2: Let's see. For starters, I'm just curious. Do you remember the moment when you said the word scientist, comma, I want to be one?
3: Not scientist, I guess entomologist. You know, I just wanted to work
2: on... You said entomologist?
3: Yes, bugs. Oh, yes. When I was about 8 or 9, I discovered that there were people who actually made their living chasing bugs. Every kid has a bug period. I was just set now never to grow out of mine. You were right of what you said. And I, down in Alabama, we had people who were driving around in green trucks for the Department of Agriculture, and some of them were exterminating insects. And they were made their living by finding and studying bugs. And I said, well, that's what I want to do. Never mind being a fireman or anything like that. I don't want to do that.
2: So kill bugs.
3: I was frozen in that ambition.
2: At the age of eight or nine.
3: When I really settled down
2: Now, did science seize you, or did science rescue you? Because you were, how many schools did you go to before you were the age of 14 or whatever it was?
3: It was about 13 or 14 schools in 11th grade. I skipped one grade. So that made me always the runt of the class, which didn't help.
2: So you were the runt
3: social
2: kid
3: skills.
2: And
3: what?
2: The new kid every time.
3: I was always the new kid in the neighborhood, yeah.
2: So that means what... Now, you have a choice here. You could be the class clown or something, or you could go off into the forest and make friends with a worm or something like that.
3: Well, yeah, I guess that's a way of looking at it. I turned to nature and the woods and so on, and then I discovered that this eccentricity made me socially acceptable in an odd way. So I had the nickname Bugs when I was in my grammar school thing, but then I had a snake period.
2: A snake period.
3: Yeah, and this was in southern Alabama. I guess I was about 15 or 16 by that time, and there were about 40 species of snakes found down there. And in a period of time, about a year, I managed to find them all. I kept a lot of them in the backyard alive, and so I was now known as Snake Wilson. It wasn't because in this intense football culture, I went out for football at this point at the Bruton High School in Alabama, and I weighed 112 pounds. I was the second lightest kid.
2: There are probably a couple of snakes heavier than you.
3: I'm going to finish the story. You're a tough competitor.
2: That's right.
3: Anyway, it turned out, you see, there were 23 people on the squad. And I was the entire third string. But anyway, I got respect in part because I was doing all these strange things. And Alabamians are really, they're really very tolerant of eccentricity. They kind of like it, you know, the odd ant that lives up in the attic, and you know, that kind of thing. I got along very well, both as a naturalist, you know, fanatical collector and naturalist at the same, and in high school too. So at the age of 16, I decided that the time had come to get serious about professional entomology. And so I decided to select a group of insects to study. And I said, flies, they're marvelous, tremendous diversity. And so I would start collecting flies. I wanted to become the world expert on flies. But the year was 1945, and in order to study flies, as many of you understand, you have to have insect pins, special pins to put through the body of the specimens. Insect pins were available at that time only from Czechoslovakia. And the supply had been cut off in the United States. Insect pins were unavailable. So I said, what's my favorite group of insects? You know, I don't have to stick pins through, and that's the ants. So I got started my collection by going down to the drugstore and collecting these little pill bottles. And that, with rubbing alcohol, which is isopropyl alcohol, got my collection started. So I built a large collection of ants that I took with me to the University of Alabama.
4: Could you say
3: that was launched?
4: For lack of pins and for the availability of rubbing alcohol, therefore ants? Or was ants always going to be it, and you would have gotten to it by whatever route?
3: I think I eventually would have ended up with ants, but I would have been retarded there. I don't think I would have been able to do serious research until maybe I was 18.
4: Now let's get on to the joy of this may not be obvious to a lot of people, the joy of ant studies, because, you know, if you think about it, they do seem like somewhat indifferent to anyone who's observing them and so on. And you might not wonder exactly why somebody would get delight out of looking at ants, but I want to take you back to one moment, which I think is one of my favorites ever. The question is, how do these little ants communicate with one another? The year is 1953, and you're considering the problem. We know that, at least for us, most of our communication goes because of things we hear or things we see. This does not seem to be the habit of ants. So you have some fire ants, and the question is, you notice that a scout will go find a piece of food and somehow tell the other ants, look what I found, come here and get the food. How do you figure out how the scout ant tells the other ants that, A, there is food and where it is?
3: We had the idea, even back then people did, or biologists, that the ants were somehow laying a trail down, and then they were telling the other ants, go out and follow that trail. But nobody knew where the trail came from, and they didn't know really how it worked, and they didn't know how ants communicated otherwise. And you're perfectly right. Human beings are really unusual, along with birds. We are audiovisual, that puts us in a tiny minority of all of the creatures on Earth, which are primarily chemical in their communication. It wasn't understood or appreciated at that time. Pheromones. Many of you have heard the word pheromone. Pheromones are the key to understand the communication of the vast majority of animal species. We didn't know it then. And one day I set out. I was culturing fire ants then in the laboratory at Harvard. And I said, I'm going to get to the bottom of this. And the way I did it was to dissect these tiny, tiny ants. Very difficult to do, but I dissected them.
4: Now, wait a second. So you're watching the ant going along, and it's laying its abdomen or some part of its body. It's laying it on the ground.
3: That's right. I can see the ant running along, and under magnification, I can see that it's sticking out its sting. And dragging the sting. Something's coming out of that sting.
4: Like kind of like a fountain pen or something?
3: Little bit like that, yeah. And I proceed to, believe me, folks, this is the way science goes. I mean, it really is simple-minded. It's only later when you're doing the technical paper, you know, and you're producing the mathematical models and you're describing the microanalysis and so on that it looks tough. It's really, this is the way you're thinking when you're doing science. So I said, I'm going to find out what the organs are inside this ant, and I'm going to track down where that stuff is coming from. So what I did was to do anatomy, And then, you know, just dissected. I knew approximately what the different glands were and so on.
4: I mean, you snipped off the part where the glands were?
3: You just dissect open.
4: Oh, you opened it.
3: An ant. And just the way you would any animal. Although it's exceedingly difficult when it's about the size of a grain of salt. That's the tough part. But anyway.
4: Aren't your hands going,
3: Well, yes, your hand is vibrating. And in fact, it was down at the limit. I didn't go to a micro manipulator, you know, which is when you're doing it with controls. And I did it raw, manually. But it was right at the limit. So the way I did it was I got these very fine needles in. And because there was this inevitable vibration in your hand, you can see it when you put it in the microscope. Everybody has it. You know, it's a little vibration, but highly magnified. It allowed me to use a needle like a jackhammer. I could do it if I did it just right. Ooh. You know, and just open up the ant. Anyway, I took out the various organs one after the other, and I made a preparation, and I made an artificial trail.
4: Wait a second, make sure I follow this. Yeah, so you've now got like six organs, and you've got the little smooshed each one of the six organs, and then you're going to take. Let me just see if I remember this. You're going to take a sharpened birchwood applicator stick.
3: Yes. And then I smeared out one organ after another. No effect.
4: Wait a second. Where are their ants? Are there ants yet? You have brought ants?
3: I'm leading my artificial trails from the colony that I have in the lab.
4: Oh, so there are ants over here.
3: Yeah.
4: You got your birch stick here, and you're drawing lines of gut stuff. I guess
3: basically what it is, just different organs. I've washed each one in turn, and then

0: you get bad.
1: This is, once you begin to figure out how these chemicals and the pheromones and the smells that they give off become communicating devices, you discover that when an ant dies, this doesn't happen to be exactly in that category. When an ant dies, ants not being the smartest creatures around, it just sort of dies and it just sits there. And for the first day or two, all the other ants just don't even notice it. Mm-hmm. And then when it begins to decompose, it begins to give off a smell. And then the first time it gives off a smell, I guess the next ant that passes by goes, whoo, and says, we have a dead ant here.
2: That's right.
1: And he takes the ant and puts it in the dead place. I guess the ant.
2: Yeah.
1: Dead place.
2: Yeah, I'll tell you about the experiment because I had a lot of fun with it. But let me say that my chemist colleagues and I quickly worked out the chemical code of the ants. We found somewhere, or a good part of it, we found that the ants were communicating somewhere between 10 to 20 chemical signals. They have glands all over their bodies, the function of which were unknown. And many of these glands produce pheromones, you know, some to alarm, some to recruit, some to identify themselves as a member of a caste, and so on.
1: And one of them says, I am dead? Well, the I am dead
2: I'm
1: smell?
2: Coming to that,
1: oh,
2: yeah.
1: Okay.
2: Well, how does an ant, when it dies, how is it identified? As you say, you know, how do the others know? When an ant dies, then for a while it just lies there. You know, if we saw one of us just lying on the ground like this, we'd probably do something. Maybe not in New York, but I mean, but usually we'd do something because, you know, we're audio visual. But in the case of the ants,
1: it's an interesting idea. New York, most ant-like city in America. Anyway, go ahead.
2: At any rate, the ant begins to decompose. And I was really going crazy with this. We were so successful. I mean, we were making one discovery after another. It was wonderful. And I was going crazy with this. So I said, how does an ant identify a corpse? It's got to be in the substances that are being produced by decomposition. It's got to be. And in those days, we had just hit upon, animal behaviors generally, had just hit upon the idea of sign stimuli, that animals don't grasp a whole lot of stimuli the way we do, you know, and assess the gestalt in a variety of signals. They usually work out of one substance or a very small number of substances or a site, and then that releases their complex behavior. So I was going to find that, what's the corpse substance? It turns out, well, this is how science works across. It turned out that for some reason I never found out, the chemist had already identified a large number of decomposition substances in rotting insects. And so with that as my guide, I gathered in pure form on my laboratory shelf a whole variety of them. The place for a while smelled like a combination between an outhouse and a charnel house.
1: I'll list you some of the smells. You have rotten fish smell, feces smell, rancid body smell.
2: Yeah, that's the fatty acids that you have in body.
1: So when people
2: odor.
1: Were walking up the corridor at your in your building, what did they like stay?
2: I never tried to explain to them. But there was it was a very strange smelling place. You know, skate hole was one of the that's the essence of feces.
1: Yes.
2: Well, at any rate, I then started with my typical experiments. I started daubing dummy ants with tiny, tiny amounts of these different substances, and observing, and nothing happened until finally I came to one of the substances, oleic acid.
1: Oleic acid.
2: Yes, a fatty acid of a particular kind. Bingo. The ants then picked it up, and the dummy, with nothing but the only signal they had was oleic acid, and they took it and dropped that dummy on the refuse pile. And so I had it. I essentially had it.
1: Now, here's where you get bad.
2: That's right. Okay. Well, you know, you get to play around at this point. So I said, what would happen if I put oleic acid on a live ant? What happens is that nothing this ant says, if they said anything, you know, nothing the ant does any good, because now

0: it is a corpse. And the other ant picked this live kicking ant up, and out it goes, and it's dropped on the refuse pile.
1: So it's a wiggly, obviously alive ant.
0: Oh, perfectly healthy.
1: And the other ant's thinking, you're dead. You're dead.
0: That's it.
1: You're dead. All the way to the grave.
0: Goodbye.
1: Goodbye.
0: What happened then was that the ant would proceed to clean itself. Ants are always cleaning themselves. And finally, but if it didn't clean itself enough when it got back, picked up and brought out, so finally it's clean enough, and then it can re-enter the realm of the living.
1: You have once sometimes described the process of science as you do it as a form of storytelling. Mm-hmm. What did you mean by that?
0: Well, I mean, I think as everyone here understands, that human beings are the storytelling species. The way we think is in narrative. You know, we build scenarios forward, and when we're making a decision, we're running one scenario after another forward. We're telling a story to ourselves. I'm going to do this, that will follow, and so and so will probably do this, and so on. And I will lose that, or I'll gain this, or I will finish that. And they tell stories of real past, what happened to me. And then, of course, this allows them to make fictional stories. The scientist tells stories, and he hopes they will be true stories. He's thinking, oh, there's this, there's that. This creature is doing this. That creature must be detecting this or have evolved in such a way. And then you make a series of stories. And these are called hypotheses. And the fancy term, then, for doing science by storytelling is the method of multiple competing hypotheses. And then you do the experiments to find out which of the stories is true.
2: That was a conversation between E.O. Wilson and Robert Krulwich, my co-host. Hope you enjoyed it. See you in a couple of weeks.
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5: Canada is making historic investments in its defense strategy. The Prime Minister says they're the key to Canada's sovereignty. But in that big military spending, are we buying the right stuff? That's coming up on The Current.
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5: The way we talk to each other is changing fast. More than 200 languages have gone extinct in the last 75 years, threatened by war, colonization, climate change, and shame. Coming up, we'll explore why languages die and how to save them.
7: From CBC News, The World This Hour, I'm Mike Miles. Toronto police are still investigating after shots were fired during a crowded festival Saturday night. Two people were killed, four others injured. It happened during Salsa on St. Clair, where around 13,000 people had gathered to enjoy music and food.
8: I just heard the gunshots and we all ducked, and the patio was full of customers.
7: Restaurant owner Harsh Shavavalap says he and his customers were about 10 meters away from where the gunfight happened.
8: We brought as many people as we could, and we made sure everybody was safe, and it was scary. It's a scary experience, especially when it happens very close to you.
7: Shavala says the violence doesn't reflect Toronto's St. Clair neighborhood, and he knows the community will come together stronger. Police say they've recovered two firearms. No arrests have been made. Salsa on St. Clair organizers canceled Sunday's events. Prime Minister Mark Carney is among officials at all levels of government releasing statements condemning the shooting and offering condolences to the dead and injured. Sunday night, lights on Toronto's CN Tower have been dimming at the top of every hour in honor of the victims. At least 27 people are dead after fire burned through a pub in Bangkok. Video from news agency Reuters shows helmet cam footage of firefighters calling out for survivors as they search through the smoky interior of the building. Thai officials say by the time emergency crews got there, it was engulfed in flames. They say at least 63 people were injured, 22 critically. The cause is still being investigated. In southern Spain, a Helicopters buzzing through the air, ferrying firefighters who've contained a blaze burning in Almería province. Last week, 12 people were killed by a wildfire that burned through a hilly area popular with foreign tourists. Spanish officials have claimed victims ignored advisories to shelter in place, but some survivors have reportedly claimed they received no warnings. Around 150 people still can't go home after a massive fire gutted an apartment complex in New Westminster, B.C. Friday. The city says residents in two buildings were forced to evacuate with no time to grab possessions. One building suffered fire damage, the other water and smoke damage. Richard Schaebler was one of the affected residents.
9: And right now it's just uncertain because we got 2 days of a hotel that they're going to put us up in, but it'll be 10 days before we can actually get back into our suite.
7: BC Emergency Health Services said three people were taken to hospital. The cause of the fire is under investigation. Crews in British Columbia are still battling two fires burning in Fraser Canyon, and the Wildfire Service is urging people not to interfere with their efforts. It says people have been seen speeding through the fire zone, some stopping to take photos or videos. Violators can face up to $25,000 fines and 18 months in prison. Rising food prices have driven Canadians to search for ways to cut costs. Some are saving money on veggies by growing some green thumbs and getting to work in their own backyards. Emma Marshall has more.
10: I mean, you go out and you buy a $2 or $3 package of seed, then you're getting 5 to 6, maybe 7 pounds of carrot.
11: Horticulturist Kath Smythe grows her own produce all year round, and she teaches others how to save money harvesting their own vegetables. With national grocery prices rising year over year, the seed-to-table method is becoming more attractive for Calgarians looking to shave food costs. But there are risks involved.
10: If you are starting from zero, gardening can become expensive and it may not result in cost savings relative to going to the grocery store.
11: Kate Stenson is coordinator at the Campus Food Hub, which encourages food literacy at the U of C. Stenson says that community gardens around the city can help minimize those upfront costs, but the most economical practice is to reduce overall food waste.
10: I don't think community gardens can solve food insecurity on their own, but they do give people an opportunity to build food skills.
11: Emma Marshall, CBC News, Calgary.
7: And that is The World This Hour. 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For CBC News, I'm Mike Miles.
12: And now a quick look at your overnight weather forecast for the province. In Winnipeg, a low around 27 degrees overnight tonight with clear skies, still hot and muggy, and a low of 22 in Brandon with a few clouds and hot and muggy as well. Partly cloudy in Dauphin overnight, a low around 24 with humidity. Flin Flon, a low of 19 with a chance of showers or thunder. Thompson, a chance of showers or thunder, a low around 17 degrees. And on the Bay in Churchill, a chance of drizzle, a low of 11. 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
13: Good evening, I'm Pia Chattopadhyay. This is an encore edition of the Sunday Magazine featuring the stories we first brought you Sunday morning. A relationship reboot in uncertain times. First up, we'll look at what's at stake in the Prime Minister's trip to Saudi Arabia and the fallout from new fighting in the Middle East. After that, the world loses a language about every 3 months. We'll look at how government schools and even families erase them and efforts to save the words so many hold dear. Also today, fresh off the NATO summit, Ukraine and its allies will meet again tomorrow to try and bring an end to the ongoing conflict with Russia as pressure ratchets up on the battlefield. And later on, goose poop, butter chicken, and bridge mix. Oh, Canada. As our country increasingly steps out on the world stage, we'll look at the symbols, quirks, and dishes that define this land. It all starts right now on the Sunday Magazine. Prime Minister Mark Carney has wrapped up the first visit by a Canadian Prime Minister to Saudi Arabia in more than a quarter century. During the trip, Carney aimed to deepen trade ties between the two countries as the U.S. increasingly becomes an unstable partner for both. But the visit is also raising questions about how Canada balances its economic interests with Saudi Arabia's human rights record. Thomas Junot is an associate professor at the University of Ottawa's Graduate School of Public and International Affairs. Thomas, hello.
14: Good morning. Thanks for having me.
13: The major rupture in relations between our country and Saudi Arabia dates back to 2018 after the federal Liberal government of the day criticized the Gulf state over its human rights record. And then diplomatic relations were restarted in 2023 with new ambassadors being named and so on. So why did our current day Prime Minister, Mark Carney, feel the need to go to Saudi Arabia now?
14: Well, I think it starts with the U.S., as you mentioned quickly at the beginning. For Canada, the situation has really changed in the past 18 months or so. There is now a clearer understanding that the U.S. is not the reliable partner that it was before. And the Carney government, I think correctly, has made the assessment that we need to make a serious effort to diversify our trade partnerships, but also our security and defense partnerships. And the question that this raises, to go directly to your point on Saudi Arabia, is with who do we diversify? I mean, it's really easy to say we need to get new partners, but in practice, how do you do that and with who? One option would be to say we are only going to diversify with democracies with good human rights records. That's a viable option, but the problem is that then the ceiling for success is pretty low because there's just not that many countries, and we already have partnerships with them, so there's only so much more that we could do with them. The other option, which is the option that the Carney government is pretty clearly choosing, is to say we are also going to try to deepen our relationships to some extent, not that close, but to some extent with non-democracies. And among that list of non-democracies, the Gulf states, Saudi Arabia, but we also saw it with Qatar and the UAE in recent months, seem to be candidates for this effort.
13: And so in a recent piece for the Globe and Mail, you argued that Canada needs to be more pragmatic when it comes to its relationship with the Saudis. What does pragmatism actually look like?
14: Well, pragmatism means does not mean, I should say, abandoning our values. It does not mean that human rights don't matter. What pragmatism means is that we are selective. We calibrate how we weigh interests and values. Human rights and values still matter. And the easy proof of that is, where is the government emphasizing most of its efforts to diversify trade and security partnerships with other democracies, as we should? Because of shared values, there is more that we can do with them, and not only in Europe, but Japan, South Korea, Australia. But being pragmatic, or being realist, if you want to use that word as well, is a way of saying, in some instances, we are going to be willing to say there is an interest for Canada to deepen relations with this country or that country. It is not a democracy, but there is still something that Canada can gain from doing a bit more with that country.
13: The Prime Minister characterized it as engagement doesn't necessarily mean endorsement.
14: And I have to say that I agree with that. And there's been this notion in Canada, on both the left and the right, I think, you see that even if it's framed differently, that engagement means that we legitimize the other actor, that we somehow de facto or explicitly agree with that other actor. We see it now with people saying that we cannot legitimize Saudi Arabia's very real poor human rights record. We've seen other people, when we've had this debate recently and in past years with Iran, where various governments have tried to either reopen embassies or close embassies with Iran, where the notion of engagement was interpreted by some as meaning that we somehow endorse or legitimize the Islamic Republic of Iran. And what Mr. Carney was saying, which I think aligns with a more pragmatic or realist foreign policy, is to say, no, if we have some common interest with this other government, we will see how we can work with them in the pursuit of these interests. But it doesn't mean that we agree with them.
13: So the issues that our country and other countries have had with Saudi Arabia, limits on press and democratic rights and on women's rights, there have been changes by the Saudis over the past 8 years. What meaningful changes have you noted?
14: That aspect of what has changed and what has not changed in Saudi Arabia in the past 5, 6, 7 years has been missing from some of the public debate that we've been having in the past week or so in Canada. Saudi Arabia has extraordinarily changed in the past few years. It is a country that is barely recognizable from a few years ago. What is important, though, is to understand what is changing and what is not changing. On the social front, on the economic front, the country is really changing a lot. There are real efforts to diversify the economy beyond oil. There are real efforts to make some reforms on the social side, entertainment, for example, movie theaters, and so on. What is not changing is on the political side. There is no liberalization. There is no democratization, and it's not going to happen. And to the extent that there have been social and economic reforms, they have been very much driven from the top. Any effort by civil society on the Saudi side to drive change from the bottom up have been systematically repressed. And I think we do have to be clear-eyed about that reality. But at the same time, when I was saying that there's been some misinterpretations here, there have been a tendency from some to say that, for example, the social and economic changes are a facade, that they're only efforts to greenwash or to sportswash the lack of political reforms. The lack of political reforms part is true, but the realness of the social and economic reforms has to be admitted.
13: So as the Saudis diversify their economic interests, what does that country offer our country economically that other countries in the region don't?
14: What I would say is that before the dispute in 2018, Saudi Arabia was Canada's largest trading partner in the Arab world. Things obviously stagnated after that. They've barely picked up since the sort of reconciliation in 2023. So there is potential at that level. Saudi Arabia is a country of more than 30 million people. It is an increasingly diversified economy, even if it still remains quite reliant on hydrocarbons. But beyond the economic aspect, it is increasingly a financial power, and it's increasingly a diplomatic power in the Middle East. So for a country like Canada, for whom the Middle East is not a priority or is not the top priority in our hierarchy of foreign policy interests, there are a few areas where we can do a bit more, understanding that it's never going to be more than a bit more. We can try to attract Saudi interest in investment in Canada. That was part of the objective in Mr. Carney's visits to the UAE and Qatar just a few months ago. It's a similar interest with Saudi Arabia. There is scope for a bit more bilateral trade between Canada and Saudi Arabia in agri-food, for example, in AI, in green technology. So if you add up all of these small fields where there is scope for Canada to do a bit more, from my perspective, it makes Saudi Arabia an appealing partner in those specific fields, understanding that it will always remain a secondary priority for us.
13: And Tama, this is not devoid of context. And what I mean by that is there, of course, is the Iran situation. You wrote, quote, Saudi Arabia and its neighbors are keen to see middle powers such as Canada and its European allies support them in boosting their security against the Islamic Republic of Iran. On that matter, what might that look like for Canada?
14: You know, the countries of the Gulf, Saudi Arabia, that we're talking a lot about this week, but also others like Qatar and the UAE, were at the front lines of the war between the US and Iran. They were the ones, after obviously the Iranian people, who suffered from this directly. They received thousands, in some cases, or hundreds of missiles and drones. During the war, the Saudis, the Emiratis, the Qataris were quite frustrated with the US. They felt that they were not consulted. They felt that their interests were not taken into consideration. And that is what is driving them to continue their efforts that were already starting before the war. This is not new, but their efforts to try to diversify their relations beyond the US. So in a way, we share a bit of a common interest with them at that level. On the Canadian side, we did not do that much because we have lesser capabilities to do that. But the Saudis are looking for partners. They will remain under the American umbrella, kind of like us. They're not going to be able to completely rid themselves of that. But they are seeking to work with others on issues like missile defense, counter drones, AI in defense, intelligence cooperation, maritime security in the Persian Gulf. These are all areas where we can potentially do a bit with them.
13: Of course, it's notable, first Canadian Prime Minister to visit Saudi Arabia in 26 years. The trip's now over. At the end of the day, what did Canada tangibly gain from this trip?
14: Tangibly, if I really put a lot of emphasis on that word, I would say so far, we have yet to see it. There were 12 or 13 agreements that were signed during the visit. That's obviously a positive first step. But I think it does raise a broader issue that when I look at what the government has been doing for the past year in terms of trying to diversify our partnerships on the security front, on the trade front, beyond the US. I agree with the basic idea that Canada needs to better position itself to manage its dependency on the US by diversifying relations elsewhere. What concerns me, and where I have not seen the government do enough, is the follow through aspect of that. The idea is the right one. The visits of the PM to a whole bunch of other countries to kickstart that process of diversification is necessary. There needs to be high-level involvement to catalyze these diversification efforts, not just with Saudi Arabia and the Gulf, but anywhere else. But then Canada needs the bureaucratic capability, the culture to really follow through. We need Canadian businesses to buy in. So right now, if your question is on tangible results, I am worried at that level that we are not investing enough in the actual nuts and bolts to be able to implement that vision of diversifying our partnerships.
13: Tomas, it's always good to get your perspective. Thanks so much for joining us.
14: Thank you.
13: Tomas Junot is an associate professor at the University of Ottawa's Graduate School of Public and International Affairs. Well, Canada's renewed relationship with Saudi Arabia comes at a particularly volatile moment with war in the Middle East. Just yesterday, Iran attacked a merchant ship passing through the Strait of Hormuz, and the U.S. hit over 140 sites in response. Iran then attacked neighboring countries with drones and missiles. It now says it has closed the Strait of Hormuz. Jasmine El-Gamal is founder and CEO of Averroes Strategies and is a former advisor on the Middle East at the Pentagon. Jasmine, good morning to you.
15: Good morning. Thank you so much for having me.
13: It's wonderful to have you with us. The ceasefire that was struck last month is now in tatters. From your assessment, what stage is this conflict in now?
15: Well, it appears to be at a deadlock because one of the most important vulnerabilities of the MOU is that the language regarding the Strait of Hormuz was very vague. And, you know, it's kind of understandable sometimes when two parties are negotiating over such contentious issues. You are so eager to get something signed and gain some momentum towards talks that you intentionally leave the wording a bit vague just so that you can sign the document and get on with it. But of course, that sometimes tends to cause problems down the road when you realize that each party interprets that vague language differently. And that's what we've seen happen with Clause 5 in the MOU, which talks about Iran's responsibility to guarantee safe passage without fees in the Strait of Hormuz for that 60-day period. The U.S. seems to interpret that as Iran basically won't fire at any vessels and will allow vessels to move through the strait. Iran, in turn, seems to have interpreted that as full responsibility for the Strait of Hormuz, i.e. control over the Strait of Hormuz as well. So that's where we are right now. You know, a lot of talk has been focused around the nuclear issue. And when President Trump started this war, he talked about, potential regime change, but he also talked about Iran never having a nuclear weapon, when really the more contentious issue now is the Strait of Hormuz and whether Iran eventually relinquishes control over it.
13: It's so interesting that you say that because, you know, 6 months ago, before this war started, the Strait of Hormuz was a non-issue. And now we see it, as you say, as the centerpiece of getting out of this conflict. Is it the linchpin here? In other words, can there be any further talks? There were some yesterday in Oman. They got nowhere, obviously. But can there be any further talks to try and reach some sort of settlement if the strait remains closed?
15: So, long term, Iran does not benefit from having the strait permanently closed, right? I mean, it needs the strait to be active, especially if it's going to incur some kind of reward for a deal being decided. So you saw initially when the 60 days were agreed on in terms of a ceasefire, the U.S. agreed to allow Iran to waive its sanctions on Iranian oil. There was talk of a $300 billion investment in Iran. And down the road, there would have been discussions of unfreezing Iranian assets. And that would have been very beneficial for the Iranian government because they are under extreme economic pressure. And if you remember, the protests that were happening in December and January in Iran, which were some of the biggest that we've seen, were over economic conditions. And so Iran long term is playing a very risky game here by being so maximalist in its demands because it actually simply cannot afford to be in this economic position for much longer. But what the government seems to be calculating is that it can outlast the U.S. and that the U.S. will feel more pressure than Iran will feel if the strait continues to be closed, and that the U.S. is the one that's going to make concessions first. And of course, the U.S. is thinking the same about Iran.
16: Okay, so it's a game of chicken, if you will. Who's going to blink first? On the U.S. side, we are 4 months away from midterm elections. How much is that influencing the calculations that the administration and President Trump are making when it comes to Iran?
15: Look, so far, I would say that the U.S. has not suffered as much as other countries around the world when it comes to the closure of the strait. Yes, gas prices have increased, but the pressure domestically hasn't gotten to a point where President Trump really feels the heat. In fact, when he's been asked several times before whether he is nervous or worried about the reaction of U.S. voters, he says, look, I don't really care. All I care about is Iran not getting a nuclear weapon. The question is whether that pressure, that the level of pressure will change if the strait continues to be closed over the summer. You'll know that many of the estimates earlier this year about the damage worldwide and to global markets said that if we go past July into August and September with the strait still being closed, that's when you'll really start to see, you know, nearly unprecedented levels of damage to both individual countries and the global markets. We're not quite there yet. And I think the silver lining that I see here, although it's very, very thin, is that both sides, I think, understand that it is not in their long-term interest to continue this war. The problem is that they are going about it in the wrong way. Each of them thinks they can pressure the other to concede, when actually the reality is right now that neither the U.S. nor Iran has the capacity to pressure the other to concede, and they will have to come to some sort of a compromise. This is where the role of the mediators comes in and will be very important over the next few weeks. Regional countries, Pakistan, Qatar, Turkey, Egypt, are going to be Oman, are going to be working very hard to try to come up with scenarios that both sides can agree on. But of course, given the level of the lack of trust between the two parties here, each one believing that the other lacks the intention, the good intention to actually make a deal, that makes the mediator's job really, really difficult.
16: Yeah, I was going to ask you about the clout, because so far in the last, you know, 5 months, we've had the Pakistanis, the Omanis, the Qataris, all trying to get a deal. They've made some headway, and then it sort of falls apart. Where can they exert leverage? Is that more on the U.S. side or the Iranian side, or is it sort of both?
15: Well, I'll tell you what I think the big question is that needs to be answered is, and that Iran is, this is the way Iran appears to be thinking, is given that this war has revealed Iran's leverage over the Strait of Hormuz, which actually, as you mentioned correctly, was something that it didn't really think about before this war, right? It sort of realized during the war that it didn't really need much, relatively speaking, to stop this traffic through the strait. The question is it actually possible to go back to the status quo now, or are we looking at a new arrangement in the Middle East that cannot be undone? And if the answer is the latter, what does that arrangement look like? And the U.S. may have to swallow the fact that it actually does not have what it takes to exert control and to impose its will on Iran. And then you have to start thinking differently about, instead of the question being, how can we get Iran to concede? The question then becomes, what does this new arrangement look like? And how can all the countries around the strait benefit from it, not just Iran? And what I worry is that is actually the reality that we're dealing with, and it's not a reality that the U.S. or Israel, for that matter, which we haven't spoken about yet, but is a huge factor, obviously, is willing to live with.
16: I just have a couple of minutes left with you. Let's talk about Israel, because, of course, there is that ceasefire between Israel and Lebanon, not with Hezbollah, but that is holding sort of right now as well. Where does that fit into this broader picture?
15: Well, Lebanon is one of the countries that I worry about the most, really, because it's not really in the headline, so to speak, unless a deal is being discussed. But what the ceasefire with Lebanon has effectively done, if you read the MOU language, is it pits the Lebanese army and the Lebanese state against Hezbollah and puts the onus on the Lebanese state to disarm Hezbollah and says that no withdrawal or redeployment by Israeli forces will happen until that disarmament occurs. And to me, that's just a ticking time bomb. The idea that the Lebanese state can and will forcefully disarm Hezbollah without any simultaneous movement or concessions, quid pro quo, by Israel is very unrealistic and sets up Lebanon, unfortunately, in a very, very difficult stop. Mm-hmm. So I keep an eye on Lebanon and I worry about it quite a bit.
16: We are 5 months into this latest war in the Middle East. It sounds pretty intractable at this point, is it?
15: It really does. And, you know, there are so many factors that went into making it intractable, right? Like the lack of understanding of both parties towards one another, the zero-sum mindset, the maximalist demands. I try not to lose hope, though, because I do feel that the key lies in just rethinking about what the actual question is, which is what I said about the new order and whether all the parties can live with it and come to a new arrangement in the Middle East. And if that's the kind of thinking that can be unlocked over the next few months, then I do think we have a way out. But that's a very, very tall order, I have to admit.
16: To be determined. Thank you, Jasmine. Appreciate your time.
15: Thank you so much for having me again.
16: Jasmine El-Gamal is founder and CEO of Averroes Strategy. She's also a former Middle East advisor at the Pentagon.

0: You're listening to the Sunday Magazine on CBC Radio. I'm Pia Chattopadhyay. Well, the number of languages spoken around the world is shrinking. At least 244 languages have gone extinct in the last 75 years. That is according to UNESCO. And some researchers say that rate is speeding up, with a language disappearing roughly every 3 months. Nonetheless, like many Canadian cities, the streets of Toronto are full of the sounds of different languages. Producer Andrea Huang stopped by a Cantonese class to hear teachers trying to pass that language onto their young students.
1: What are you learning here? French.
2: You learning French here?
1: I mean, no. Chinese.
2: Do you remember any words you learned today?
1: Queue.
2: What does that mean?
1: Bridge.
2: What did you learn today in Chinese school?
1: I learned horse.
2: What's the word for horse?
1: I forgot.
3: Say it together, low. Oliver, say it together, low. What does that mean? Very good.
4: My name is Silas Chung. I'm a Cantonese teacher for grade 1 and grade 2 in Cumber Valley. I've been teaching since 1997, weekly, one Saturday.
3: Okay, now I'm going to test you the name of the vegetable, okay? Bok choy.
1: Bok choy.
3: Very good. What about lettuce?
1: San choy.
4: In Canada, there's certainly a language barrier between a separate generation. The parents, they speak Cantonese and English. At home, they try to help the kid to communicate with the grandparent. That is the problem. The usual language they use is in English. Then the kids were not able to communicate with the grandparents. Eventually, they would just give it up. Yeah.
5: So what do you see as your role in that?
4: We cannot do much because it's the language environment. If you put in effort just once a week to try to learn a language, spoken form, impossible. Yeah.
5: Are you guys as pessimistic?
6: We just try our best. My name is Amy Shiu. I teach JKNSK Cantonese class. And apart from, you know, talking, you're also in singing, learning nursery rhymes.
3: Okay. So let's sing along.
6: We can see if those from the family, which the parents also involve, so as their grandparents, you can see the kids is really excel from compare with others. Cantonese is our mother language, spoken language. A lot of parents, they want their kids also can learn something about their mother spoken language.
7: My name is Eugenia. I'm a Cantonese instructor in Cumber Valley Middle School in grade 3-8. Cantonese language is more than communication. It is our history, our values and tradition, and also our identity. If we lost it, we'll lose our connection with our generations of our grandparents, grand-grand-grandparents, and also our history and the children who learn in our classroom. We learn about different celebration and festival, and this what means a lot to our children and learning about our backgrounds and history.

0: Can I try putting on the headphones?
1: Well, that struggle to pass on languages through generations, it's happening around the world. Sophia Smith-Gaylor is a journalist who spent years tracing how governments, schools, and even families end up erasing languages. And in our latest installment of Word Processing, our ongoing look at language, we're delving into how languages disappear and what it takes to bring them back. Sophia's new book is called How to Kill a Language, Power, Resistance, and the Race to Save Our Words. Sophia, hello.
2: Thank you for having me.
1: So Sophia, just like some of the kids we just heard from, you grew up surrounded by a combination of languages. And your book actually opens up in your grandma's home, your Nona, who's in her final days. And you are there with your mom as well. And during this time, understandably, you're reflecting on many things, but among them is the languages spoken within your family. So on that matter, what were you thinking about?
2: My nonna and my mum have spoken the language they inherited from a valley in northern Italy. And they have nurtured it all of these years in North London. And I realised as my nonna was getting increasingly ill that not only was I facing the thought of losing someone who'd been so influential in my life, she was basically my third parent, but I was also losing the soundscape of my childhood, the language which mum spoke to Nonna in every day when she rang her up, the language I heard every time I went to Nonna's house. And in my naivety and in my ignorance, thought that that language was Italian or a dialect of Italian. And obviously what happens in the book is I discover it was something else entirely.
1: Tell me more about what it was.
2: So mum and nonna always called it dialut, which sounds, you know, like the English dialect, Italian dialetto. And I thought, okay, they speak a variety of Italian. And through greater sort of scrutiny and self-education, this journey I went on in my 20s to try and repair this connection that I had with Italian, where I could understand it, but I couldn't speak it, I realized it wasn't Italian. And it's actually a language from the north of Italy called Emilian. It's a Gallo-Italic language. And in Italy, there are lots and lots of languages besides Italian that we don't hear so much about. And the reason we don't hear so much about them is down to multiple reasons, but mainly the Italian state has done very little to protect or amplify them. There's been a lot of focus around standard Italian in Italy ever since the country unified in 1861. And it's languages like my nonna's, which is another evolution of Latin that grew up in the north of Italy, sadly, are now critically endangered.
1: And so your mum and nonna spoke this language, but you didn't. Why don't you think they taught it to you? Why didn't your nonna speak it more with you?
2: When they spoke to each other, they were doing something called translanguaging, which is just when you switch from one language to the other, whatever's in your repertoire. And they would have bounced a lot between standard Italian, Emilian, their variety of it called Piacente, and English. And I was exposed to it. I heard it. It's why I could understand it and still understand Italian, no problem today. But if you speak to children and don't ever sort of expect or encourage them to speak back, just as we heard in your excellent report earlier, that's what begins to happen. You set someone up like me, a grandchild, as being very good at receiving, not great at producing, and that's called being a receptive bilingual. The problem down the line is that it will be very difficult for me to pass that bilingualism on, because it only goes one way, not both ways. That wasn't ever really so much on my mum or my parents. Of course, parents play a huge role in the maintenance of a heritage language. But when I interrogated the support that was available to me as a young person, as a child, to my parents as to how can Sophia maintain her Italian? What local class could we get her at? You know, there just wasn't the availability.
1: So according to your research, languages can be lost in three sometimes even two generations. But what needs to happen for children to really absorb their family's native tongue? In my household, I speak my parents' first language, Bengali, which is an Indian language, but I can't write or read it because it has different characters. So it's interesting how languages can be passed down. So what really needs to happen?
2: When I think about my English speaking, you know, being raised in the UK, you almost don't think about how you acquired a language because it's just ubiquitous. It just happened. And then we suddenly expect children from immigrant families to sort of just pick up their family's language in passing at home. Obviously, that is how many languages are almost inherited, especially if both parents speak the language. You know, in my case, my dad's English, he didn't speak Italian. But in that case, the amount with which you absorb or get to speak just at home is limited to the domains of the home. It's limited to talking about things going on at home. I've seen it written about in some linguistic spaces, a sort of kitchen table, you know, do you speak kitchen table Bengali? Have you been given an opportunity to sort of expand it? Would you be able to sort of do a job where you could use your Bengali? It's all things like this. And what happens with language endangerment often is a language that is powerful is one that is in public life. It's represented and protected by institutions. And the most endangered languages, their worlds shrink to the kitchen table. And I saw that firsthand. I saw how our variety of this Piacente language from Piacenza in Emilia-Romagna, I saw how it had just become, this is what mum and nonna speak to each other in. And that's the last place I heard it. And it's the last place that many people in my sort of situation and context will hear it as well.
1: So as you say, in your family and in mine, migration is one way that languages are lost. Yes, I only speak kitchen table. I've never heard put it that way, but that's a perfect way. Bengali. But you also make the point, Sophia, that languages always don't just slip away or disappear. You very deliberately use the word killed in your book. And so I want to talk about an example of that. The Kurdish language is spoken by the largest stateless population in the world, and yet it's faced active persecution, particularly, as you write, in Turkey. You call this a blatant case. Why do you call it that?
2: The linguist who coined the term linguicide, Tovuz Kutlukengas, wrote about Kurdish and made it very clear in her lifetime and in her scholarship that Kurdish had probably suffered some of the most linguicide in the 20th century. Kurdish is such a massive language. It's in theory kind of more than one language. There are distinctive varieties of it that are not mutually intelligible amongst speakers. And this is a language that certainly in most severely in Turkey and also in Iran has experienced sort of complete exclusion in public life. In Iran, I remember when I was researching for my book, there were examples, claims made that it wasn't a literary language, not like Persian, which is entirely untrue. In Turkey, literal laws that stamped it out of public life at one time. And this is overt linguicide.
1: The other examples that you give in the book, one has to do with conflict. The idea of killing a language, linguicide, which you cite has been taking place in Ukraine over the past dozen of years since Russia annexed Crimea. So what is the linguistic relationship between Ukrainian and Russian, and how has language been weaponized throughout this war?
2: Yes, it's been weaponized in this war, in Ukrainian history, for the umpteenth time. Because if you look at the history of powers in Russia, so I'm not only talking about now under Putin, you can look at the USSR and you can look at the Russian Empire before that. There have been lots of linguicidal measures targeting a number of countries. And there are so many instances over time where the Ukrainian language has been diminished, described as sort of a little Russian, is how one minister described it once, diminishing it as a dialect, not a language. And that's because how can you diminish a place's sovereignty, a place's right to exist? Well, you erase identity and a way in warfare that you can erase the identity of a place, especially a place you want to invade, it's to pretend that actually they've been Russian speakers all along. What's really fascinating is because of the imposition of Russian language in Ukraine and the fact that there are loads of Ukrainians who will be born in an area where Russian is more prominent and that will be their first language that they have. You will have lots of Ukrainians who can speak Russian, but you don't necessarily have Russians who can speak Ukrainian. And sometimes what I'm about to say is misinformation. You will hear some people say, well, if Ukrainians can speak Russian, so the languages must be really similar. No, it's not the case. Russians don't understand Ukrainians. It is because there's so much presence and imposition and prestige historically around the Russian language in Ukraine because of what Russia has done there. That's why so many Ukrainians have Russian language proficiency. What I looked at and spoke to Ukrainians about for that chapter was how so many Ukrainians, the day that Russia invaded, many of whom were born in these more Russian language dominant parts of Ukraine, promised themselves, I'm never going to speak Russian again. But really quite a powerful maneuver. Imagine making a decision one day, a language that really, it may be your more confident language, it may be your mother tongue, and you say, I'm not speaking this again because of who and what it represents is not what I realize I represent and who I stand for. So that was an incredibly powerful chapter to write.
1: So, Sophia, you also write about languages and their relationship to shame. You traveled to Ecuador to meet a multilingual family that spoke Spanish and an indigenous language known as Quichua. So tell us about the tensions of this family between Quichua and Spanish and in Ecuador.
2: Yes, this was such an interesting chapter to write because in theory, institutionally, Quichua does these days have great protection within the Ecuadorian state. It's an official language, a co-official language. It is the most spoken of Ecuador's indigenous languages. However, it's a country that has experienced 500 years of linguicide that began with the invasion of the Spanish and Spanish colonization. You're now in a position where there's been this incredible indigenous movement that has restored many rights to indigenous communities, but almost a colonial legacy, a hangover of this era in which indigenous people were really disenfranchised. That there are many today who, as the world is opening up, as everyone's becoming more enfranchised, everyone wants good opportunities, good jobs. There's a huge incentive to learn Spanish and then English. And then in many cases, in the research that's been done in Ecuador, there's this association between Quichua and it being a language of our past, it being a language that represents all the hardships that we experienced. There has been so much misinformation, including misinformation spread by teachers and, you know, politicians and school teachers who really shouldn't have done this, but who have said things like Quichua has bad grammar, you know, kids should be learning Spanish. There's no such thing as a language having a bad grammar. The family who I spent some time with, the mother is a language activist. A lot of the work that she does is around revalorizing or revaluing Quichua because she wants people in her community to see Quichua as just as valuable a language as Spanish or English, how important it is to community cohesion, how important it is to maintaining and protecting the heritage of where they come from.
1: So you write about language revival because linguicide isn't always permanent. You have a couple of examples of this. Hebrew, probably the most prominent one. Expand on that for us.
2: Hebrew is one such example of a language that was, it was dead in that the definition of that in Hebrew's context meant it was not spoken as a vernacular daily language for basically 2000 years. It doesn't mean it was inactive. This is a language that has been built upon ever since, you know, the foundation of Judaism, that was been built upon and acted upon and has gone through many, many changes and additions under the hands of religious scholars. And then as the centuries moved on, also in poetry and in more secular spaces and in journalism as well. And then it came to the 18 and 1900s and what became the founding of the Israeli nation state, where Eliza Ben Yehuda and proto-Zionists wanted a language for their nation. One of my favorite random language facts is that German was almost the language of Israel, which today is sort of like mind-boggling. But the founders of Zionism made the point that Jews can't even buy a train ticket in Hebrew, as if to say, how can this become our language? We don't speak it. You know, this was a language that people could read and perhaps write in, but this was not a language that people spoke day to day in, gossiped in, did the shopping in. It wasn't that kind of language. So that's obviously incredibly different to the situation we find ourselves in today. And that's because this language was revived. It has been added to. It has had a lot of influence from the European, primarily European speakers who revived it. So it has a lot of Yiddish influence within it, especially in the accent. And, you know, Hebrew is very much alive and kicking today.
1: And so, Sophia, there's another example. You give another like sort of initiative about revitalizing language. And you talk about one in Ghana, where rural areas are suffering great environmental change and researchers anticipate the heaviest emigration as a result. How are these local activists there working to preserve their local languages?
2: Yeah, I had such a good time interviewing Wikipedia language activists, many of whom are multilingual. And they would begin by opening Wikipedia out into sort of the biggest language that they speak. And they're now using that as a vehicle to create Wikipedias for some of the smaller, more minority languages that they speak. They are terrified that this language that they speak, their mother tongue, is just totally unrepresented on the internet. We're talking about linguistic traditions that are primarily oral traditions. They have always been passed down diligently, parent to child. And quite understandably and rightly, in the age of the internet, in an increasingly globalized world, they're worried about how their language is showing up in that space. So you have individuals volunteering their time to give an online written presence, documentation for languages that otherwise may not have much of it. And they hope that that can then be useful for speakers for a variety of different reasons. That work is right now helping to train AI translation tools that are going to be used in healthcare settings. Information like this can help share wider information, adaptive resources that might be helpful for tackling the climate crisis.
1: You know, Sophia, I'm sure it's the same for you. Here in Toronto, whenever I get into a taxi or an Uber, often it's an immigrant. I often ask them if they've passed on their language to their children. And they often say, no, it's not a very useful language, or no, they need to know how to speak English. And in your case, you learned your Nona's language later in life. So I'm just wondering what you say to young people who say, oh, I don't need to know that. Or parents who are like, oh, I'm in a, you know, a relationship where I'm the only one who speaks the language. There's no point passing it on. What do you say to them?
2: Well, my Nona, who I never got a chance to meet, sadly, was a black cab driver. And here in London. And sometimes, you know, I speak as a journalist. Other times I have to speak as a granddaughter. But I think I might say my Nonna spoke three languages. One, she learnt here. She never got any, you know, training or classes in English. She learnt it as a hard worker here in London. She also spoke Italian and she spoke Emilia. I'm very lucky now that I feel conversational in Italian. I've been able to repair that. I will never, I doubt, be conversational in Emilia. And that's a great tragedy. It's not my fault. It's not my family's fault. It's the way of the world and linguicide, as I describe in the book. But all I would encourage them to do is recognize the language's value. And I'm very happy that at the end of my Nonna's life, I was very excited in talking to her about everything I was learning about Emilia. And that's something I'm continuing to do today with my mum. And between me and my mum, I have opened up a world to her about Emilia. She never knew how to write it. And I've been showing her how some people are writing it in the north of Italy. It started a new conversation and really a new respect and value for the language. That is part of the importance of speaking a language as well. It's actually just giving it value and dignity that it deserves.

0: That's Jeremy Dutcher with his version of Honor Song. This track blends his Wolastoqe language into a Mi'kmaq song. It's part of his mission to revitalize endangered Indigenous languages. You're listening to the Sunday Magazine on CBC Radio. I'm Pia Chattopadhyay. 4+ years into Russia's full-scale invasion of Ukraine, there haven't been many moments for laughter. But there was a brief one this past week on the sidelines of the NATO summit when U.S. President Donald Trump raised the prospect of the leaders of Ukraine and Russia meeting in Moscow. The Ukrainian President Volodymyr Zelensky quipped that it would be dangerous with so many Ukrainian drones over the Russian capital. It was a moment of levity, but also a sign that the tide may be turning in the conflict, raising hopes for Ukraine, but also fears of how an increasingly desperate Vladimir Putin may react. Simon Schuster is a staff writer at The Atlantic and author of The Showman, Inside the Invasion That Shook the World and Made a Leader of Vladimir Zelensky. Simon, good morning to you.
1: Good morning. Great to be with you.
0: It's nice to have you with us. How did you see that moment between Zelensky and Trump at Putin's expense in front of the world's cameras?
1: Well, Zelensky always has a joke handy. He was a comedian before he went into politics, so he's quite good at that.
0: You know, what was striking to me is the contrast from about 16 months ago, that now infamous meeting between Trump and Zelensky in the Oval Office, where Zelensky was accused of not being grateful for U.S. support, not having the cards to play in Trump's word. What's changed in the relationship between these two leaders since that time?
1: Yeah, I'd say those are the two kind of inflection points in that relationship, the low point, and now what I think we're seeing is a kind of high point. At that moment in February of last year, when there was that argument in the Oval Office, I think the U.S. president had just come in for his second term, and he was trying to end the war in a hurry. He saw Ukraine as the losing party, Russia as the most likely winner, and he was trying to essentially force the Ukrainians to accept a deal on Russia's terms. And the Americans under Trump tried to do that for some months, most of last year. It didn't work. Now, what we're seeing is Trump seems to see the Ukrainians maybe not as the winning side, but certainly Russia looks increasingly like the loser on many fronts. Trump tends to side with the party that's winning in any conflict. So I think that has a lot to do with it. I don't know if it means a strategic shift, but there's certainly a major shift in tone, as we saw at that summit and that moment that you mentioned between Trump and Zelensky, that they do seem to get along.

0: lot better, and at least the language and the tone of what Trump says about Ukraine is much more favorable now to the Ukrainians.
1: All right, we'll need to put this conversation on hold to take a break. For the CBC News, I'm Pia Chattopadhyay. The Sunday Magazine's back in 6 minutes.

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6: From CBC News, The World This Hour, I'm Mike Miles. Toronto police are investigating an apparent gunfight at a busy street festival that killed two people Saturday. Four people were injured as crowds of people fled for cover. The shooting prompted organizers to cancel Sunday's events, and it's raising questions about how to keep people safe at big gatherings. Alexander Silberman reports.
7: It was really scary.
8: Angela Mazza is still rattled after gunfire last night turned a celebration outside her Toronto Family Butcher shop into a frantic scramble to get to safety.
7: We love salsa in St. Clair, except for this moment kind of just crushed it for us.
8: It's the latest incident at a large outdoor gathering, raising questions about public safety.
9: It's impossible to stop everything.
8: Kevin Kennedy is a former police officer and owner of Kennedy Crowd Safety Solutions. He says measures like bag checks on a public street help deter, but don't eliminate all threats, and says attendees need to be vigilant. Last year's deadly car ramming at Vancouver's Lapu Lapu Day celebration prompted many events to add protective barriers. But security companies say planning for outdoor public events is challenging. Alexander Silberman, CBC News, Montreal.
6: U.S. Senator Mitch McConnell released a statement Sunday about his health after weeks of speculation. The 84-year-old Kentucky Republican says he's recovering from pneumonia after being hospitalized for a fall. McConnell says he's undergoing rehabilitation and will not be returning to his duties in Washington yet. It comes a day after fellow Republican Senator Lindsey Graham died suddenly from a torn aorta. Graham was 71. Tensions keep building in the Middle East after strikes in the region from both the United States and Iran. The main issue, disagreement over passage through the Strait of Hormuz. Julia Wong tells us more from Washington.
10: A stream of missiles launched by U.S. forces lights up the night sky in video posted by U.S. Central Command. It says the barrage of attacks hit roughly 140 Iranian military targets. This forceful response after an Iranian strike on a commercial vessel in the Strait of Hormuz. U.S. President Donald Trump.
11: We hit them very hard last night. We had a deal with them yesterday. They were giving up everything. And then all of a sudden, they hit a ship with a drone.
10: In retaliation, video aired by Iranian state media shows what it claims are strikes aimed at U.S. military targets in the region. Trump has suggested the interim deal with Iran is over, but mediators continue to work behind the scenes to shore up a permanent deal and de-escalate tensions on all sides. Julia Wong, CBC News, Washington.
6: Officials in Thailand say a fire at a Bangkok pub has killed at least 27 people. It happened early Monday local time. Dozens were injured, including 22 who were in critical condition. The cause is being investigated. Manitoba's second largest city is bracing for a deluge. About 4,000 people are on evacuation alert, with peak river levels expected in the next 24 hours. The CBC's Karen Pauls is there.
12: Oh, you want a treat?
13: Lana Carnegie lives just two blocks away from the Assiniboine River in Brandon, Manitoba, with her border collie Austin and her cat Haley. Carnegie started to worry Sunday morning when she saw how high the water is. She's one of about 4,000 residents who've received an evacuation alert.
12: Got the pet stuff already by the back door.
13: The river is about 2.5 meters higher than normal, swollen after heavy rainfall in the last month.
14: Monitoring.
13: Brandon Mayor Jeff Fawcett says he has confidence in the prep work already done and in the improvements to bridges, roads, and dikes since a major flood in 2011.
14: It could be way worse.
13: Brian Martin and his wife came to see just how high the river is getting.
15: They've done a lot of work. It seems to be working.
13: Karen Pauls, CBC News, Brandon, Manitoba.
6: And that is The World This Hour. For CBC News, I'm Mike Miles.
16: And now a quick look at your overnight weather forecast for the province. In Winnipeg, a low around 27 degrees overnight tonight with clear skies, still hot and muggy, and a low of 22 in Brandon with a few clouds and hot and muggy as well. Partly cloudy in Dauphin overnight, a low around 24 with humidity. Flin Flon on a low of 19 with a chance of showers or thunder. Thompson, a chance of showers or thunder, a low around 17 degrees. And on the Bay in Churchill, a chance of drizzle, a low of 11. 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

0: Hi again, I'm Pia Chattopadhyay. Welcome back to an encore edition of the Sunday Magazine, featuring the stories we first brought you Sunday morning on CBC Radio, Sirius XM 169, as well as on the CBC Listen app. Still to come, as World Cup flags are waving, national pride is on full display this summer. And although Canada is out of the tournament, our recent forays onto the global stage have put our identity front and center. But what exactly does it mean to be Canadian? To parse through that old chestnut, or should I say bowl of bridge mix, you'll hear from comedian Charles Demers with his take on the language, traditions, and symbols that define our country. But right now, let's return to my conversation with Simon Schuster about what could be next in the war between Russia and Ukraine. Can I ask you about someone who has had the ear of the president when it comes to Ukraine? That, of course, was Senator Lindsey Graham, who died yesterday. He'd just been in Kyiv on Friday meeting with Zelensky. And I'm wondering how his absence now might affect ongoing U.S. support for aiding Ukraine in its war effort.
1: Yeah, it's a serious blow. He was a regular, I mean, almost a fixture in Kyiv. He was one of the most frequent members of the House or Senate to visit Ukraine during the war. More importantly, he was the co-author of a sanctions bill that he has been trying to push through into law, a sanctions bill against Russia that would be very painful for Putin's regime and that was aimed specifically at forcing Russia to negotiate a peace deal in good faith. Now, Lindsey Graham had been promising that that sanctions package against Russia was on the cusp of being passed and signed into law by President Trump for a long time. He had never quite gotten there, but it was one of the main projects that he had on Capitol Hill in the Senate. And without him, I think the momentum for the pressure, the sanctions pressure on Russia will be lost. Mm. But generally, he's just always been someone who has the ear of the president, as you said, and is always very doggedly and committedly on Ukraine's side.
0: Let's talk about the NATO summit that took place this past week. Ukraine was a main topic for leaders there. Trump surprised a lot of observers by saying that the U.S. would authorize licensed production of Patriot interceptor missiles in Ukraine. Was that a surprise to you when you heard Trump say that?
1: Yeah, that was quite a shock. That's something that the Ukrainians, Zelensky, has been asking for a long time. I'd say years at this point. The only weapon that has really effectively been able to shoot down Russian ballistic missiles is the Patriot interceptor, the American-made Patriot. There's nothing else. And when Ukraine runs out of those, it becomes essentially helpless in defending against Russian ballistic missile attacks, which are increasingly frequent. Just this month, we saw at least three waves of them hit Kyiv. So they're very deadly. They're killing scores of civilians and destroying apartment blocks and so on. So Ukraine needs these things desperately. And Trump's statement that, yes, you can have the license to produce them was a really powerful gesture and gave the Ukrainians something they'd long been asking for. But I wouldn't assume that that will help Ukraine in the short or even medium term, because it would take years to stand up production in Ukraine. And that's assuming that all the other parts of the American bureaucracy that control such a sensitive transfer of military technology would go along and quickly fulfill that promise that Trump has now made. So I think there's going to be a lot of hurdles, a lot of stumbling blocks along the way. And honestly, I doubt that those Patriot missiles produced in Ukraine will be a reality before, I don't know, 3-5 years from now.
0: Oh, wow. Okay, so in the meantime, it's limited in its defenses then?
1: Yes, it's going to still rely on those weapons, those interceptors coming from the United States and U.S. allies who have them. It was also good news that the United States did promise, according to Zelensky, to deliver very quickly a consignment of those interceptor missiles in addition to the license. So that's all good. And so Ukraine seems to have more of those on the way. It had run out of them as of the start of July. So that's good, but it's going to be reliant, as it has been before, on that particular type of weapon. It's the one really key vulnerability in terms of Ukraine being self-reliant when it comes to fighting this war. And and in many other categories, it has become quite independent of foreign support, you know, especially when it comes to drones and things like that.
0: So tomorrow there's a meeting scheduled in Paris for European countries to build on the momentum coming out of last week's NATO meeting. What are those countries planning to do to ensure Ukraine can keep up its momentum in this war?
1: Well, there are a lot of factors. So financial support, loans, essentially the Ukrainian economy and the Ukrainian government's ability to pay salaries and pay its soldiers depends to a great extent on European financial support. Also weapons and intelligence, but more and more, as I mentioned, Ukraine is becoming self-reliant in the kinds of weapons it needs to hold back the Russians at the front line. It produces now millions of drones per year. So in that sense, there are components, there are technologies, advanced technologies that go into these drones that Ukraine does need from its allies. I'm sure they're going to be talking a lot about that. But the Europeans generally, I would say, have really stepped up both in the financial support and the military support in recent months and seem willing to, as they've promised, keep up support for Ukraine as long as it takes for them to win this war.
0: There has been a lot of focus on Ukrainian drones, and they have done damage in Russia. But are they the savior that I think some people think they might be?
1: It's hard to say. I mean, I think that there has been a real shift in the way that the Russian public and Russian society is experiencing this war, given these long-range drone strikes. I visited one of the factories that makes these long-range drones in February, and it is just a massive, massive operation. They're cranking out hundreds of them per day. Ukraine launches them in waves of several hundred a night into Russia. And they have really brought the war home to the Russian people. So we're seeing a lot more discontent among Russian people, also business leaders in Russia, pushing or asking to stop this war as soon as possible. But will that have an impact on Vladimir Putin? I mean, ultimately, Russia is a dictatorship, and Putin, the dictator, has shown no sign of budging. On the contrary, his recent statements have doubled down on his military war aims. And I really don't see how in a tightly controlled dictatorship like Putin has built around himself in Russia, those frustrations can filter up and make him change his behavior. He is sensitive to some extent to pressure from opinion polls and so on, but he doesn't seem to be changing his rhetoric the least bit.
0: Okay, we'll talk more about Russia in just a second, but I have one more question about Ukraine, and it is this. Despite all the drone technology that we were just discussing there, this has been a particularly brutal month in the war for Ukraine. At least 50 people were killed in the first week of July alone in the capital after Russian missile attacks. So if we just take a step back, Simon, where are we in terms of the war? Where is Ukraine in terms of the war right now?
1: Well, there are a couple of ways to look at it. So the strikes that you just mentioned appear to be Russia lashing out and trying to take revenge and punish Ukraine for Ukraine's long-range drone strikes into Russia. So there's a clear pattern now when Ukraine launches one of these strikes at Moscow or other cities hitting oil refineries and various infrastructure, Russia launches a major wave of missiles and drones into Ukraine. Ukraine has gotten very good at shooting down most of the stuff that Russia throws at it. That's long-range drones, cruise missiles. Ukraine has gotten good at shooting those down using the fighter jets. But the ballistic missiles, as I mentioned before, key vulnerability, and that's really causing the death and destruction that we've seen in Kyiv and other big cities. So that's a big challenge. So I think we've seen an escalation on both sides with those long-range strikes. Now, on the front line, which stretches for hundreds of miles through eastern and southern Ukraine, it's pretty static. So the Ukrainians, again, using drone technology, primarily have figured out how to freeze the front line and make it very costly and nearly impossible for the Russians to make major gains in territory. So there, it is still a bloodbath. And Russia, by both Western and Ukrainian estimates, is losing tens of thousands of troops, dead and wounded, in its continued attempts to push forward and move that front line meter by meter, kilometer by kilometer, taking villages sometimes over several months of fighting over a single village with a population of a few hundred people. So that is a really ugly, stalemated front line. So that's sort of where things stand now. Not a good picture really for either side, but for Russia, it is getting increasingly frustrating and much more of a quagmire.
0: Yeah, that 30,000 troops a month killed or badly injured. To put it in the context of the 4+ year war now, a study published this month by the Center for Strategic and International Studies says 2 million troops have been killed or wounded in this war. And yeah. Of that, Russia has taken the brunt, 1.4 million people killed or wounded. Given those numbers, Simon, how sustainable is that kind of loss for the Russian war effort?
1: Yeah, I mean, those numbers are just staggering. And Russia was already facing a demographic crisis before this war. And I think the loss of that many people is going to be something that the Russian society, Russia feels for many, many years to come. I mean, those figures suggest that basically every family in Russia has one of their own who's been directly affected. But the Russian military still seems to have quite a deep reserve of recruits. The way they've addressed this is money. They have thrown money at the problem. They have offered signing bonuses to new recruits for the military worth as much as $80,000. So that is a life-changing sum of money for a young man living in the provinces of Russia who couldn't realistically earn that much money at a regular job in the provinces in a very long time. So it's enough to make a really steady stream of young men sign up and go to fight, even though by some estimates, once they are sent to the front line, their survival rate is about 2 to 3 weeks on the front line before they are killed or injured. So it is an absolute meat grinder there. But again, the money that they're being offered is enticing to especially poor regions of Russia. So Russia is able to more or less replace that 30,000, maybe 25,000 they're still recruiting per month. So they're managing to keep up with the rate of attrition, but how long they can sustain that is a big question, especially as it comes home to Russian people and potential recruits just how deadly and dangerous the assignment is that they'd be signing up for.
0: And so, Simon, given what you've just said and adding to that the drone strikes in Russia, we have seen the images of oil refineries deep inside Russia on fire. I appreciate that Russia is a very large country and very diverse, but what are you hearing from inside that country about the public mood with the war today?
1: Yeah, mixed things. I mean, so if you look at opinion polls, there's a clear decline in support for the war. There's a clear rise in the number of Russians who say they want the war to end as soon as possible, and a really sharp decline in the number of Russians, according to several polls I've seen, who say they want the war to continue as long as it takes for Russia to achieve its victory. That number now, according to one poll that came out about a week ago, is less than 10%. So that is the main support base that Putin needs to sustain this war indefinitely, and that has shrunk precipitously. But from people I talked to in Moscow, I mean, I spoke last week with a Russian oligarch, billionaire, so a member of the elite, and he basically said, don't hold your breath. There's no realistic resistance to Putin. There's no opposition waiting in the wings. There's no palace coup that's going to take him out. And basically things feel stable, he said, in Moscow, despite the fuel shortages. Now, of course, this is someone who's very wealthy and wouldn't be affected by long lines for gasoline at the gas station. But he said that, if you're expecting the regime to collapse, you'll be waiting a long time. So it's a mixed picture.
0: And you have described Putin as being delusional when it comes to the reality of what's happening in the war today. Explain that more to me. In what ways is he delusional?
1: Well, I think his picture of the war and the way he thinks about it is so divorced from the way that Russians are experiencing it. He seems to see this war as his calling, his mission from on high, the great challenge that he has been destined to meet and take on. He sees this war as a kind of civilizational conflict between Russia and the West, and he lives it. I mean, he, just from his statements, you know, you can tell the way he talks about the fighting down to the street level. In a recent statement on Russian state TV, he talked about the number of houses in a particular village that have yet to be conquered by the Russian forces, right? So his mind is there in the minutiae of the fighting. And then when you hear him talk about things like long lines at the gasoline pump, shortages of fuel, the various other ways that the Russian people are experiencing this war, the staggering losses on the Russian side, which he basically doesn't talk about at all, it's a very different tone from Putin. Mm. He's sort of dismissive. He's bored with these things, but when he's down in the dirt mentally of talking about this war, he comes alive. Mm-hmm. And I think that is very different to the Russian public. That's where I see the delusion, that he has somehow become intoxicated with the act of fighting this war as if it's really what he's meant to do.
0: Mm. And so there are people who fear that if this war gets worse for Russia, that and Putin becomes desperate, he might act even more rashly. What kind of options could he be considering?
1: There are a few options. Yeah, I think the most likely and most obvious one is to call another mobilization, a draft, a mandatory military, a draft of a few hundred thousand troops. That would allow him to throw a whole bunch more bodies at that front line in the hope of breaking the stalemate that's there in eastern Ukraine. He's done that before once in September of 2022. It was very destabilizing for the Russian economy. It was very unpopular and caused actually protests in Moscow and other cities, pretty big ones, real signs of discontent there. But it looks like that option is the easiest one he can reach for to try to break the stalemate. The other ones are more dramatic, more escalatory. He could, as military strategists often say, create dilemmas for the West by attacking or somehow causing some sabotage or some attack just short of war in NATO territory, Poland, the Baltic states. He could have a small incursion that would essentially scare the Europeans either into escalating from their side or backing away and reducing their support for Ukraine. Risky operation because, of course, the Europeans could actually rally around that kind of challenge and strike back or increase their support to Ukraine. And of course, the third option that has always been available to him and is the most dangerous and I would say least likely is to use tactical nuclear weapons. On Russian state TV, there are constant calls for him to escalate to nuclear use. Just really banging the war drum. So this is within Russian society quite a common idea that's batted around nightly on the television news and in propaganda channels. So the way he would use a tactical nuclear weapon is again to shake up that front line, that stalemate, and attack a part of Ukrainian territory to basically scramble the chessboard there and try to give his forces an opportunity to advance. Now, of course, the risk for Putin in doing that is huge. The global reaction you can imagine in terms of sanctions, isolation would be dramatic. And also he could expect that China, his most important supporter in this war, would also back away from him. If we take China's statements on this seriously, they've said that is a red line that China does not want Russia to cross. So those are the three main options. They're all scary. They're all very dangerous for Putin, but that's what's available to him at this point.
0: All right, Simon, we will leave it there. Thank you very much for your analysis this morning. Appreciate it.
1: Thank you. Happy to join you.
0: Simon Schuster is a staff writer at The Atlantic and author of The Showman, Inside the Invasion That Shook the World and Made a Leader of Volodymyr Zelensky.

I'm Pia Chattopadhyay, and you're listening to The Sunday Magazine. We have some time now to pay tribute to a musical icon. Bonnie Tyler died a few days ago. The Welsh singer was well known for one of her biggest hits, Total Eclipse of the Heart, and this song, which was her first number one hit here in Canada. From 1978, here is Bonnie Tyler with It's a Heartache.

0: That is Bonnie Tyler, and it's a heartache. She died on Wednesday at the age of 75. You're listening to the Sunday Magazine on CBC Radio. I'm Pia Chattopadhyay. Between efforts to diversify trade, the World Cup, and our entry into Eurovision, Canada has been doing a lot lately to make our mark on the global stage. But as ever, that little pesky, perpetual question remains. What exactly does it mean to be Canadian? Our language, traditions, and symbols hold clues. And for Charles Demers, the things that define Canada aren't just full of meaning, but often full of laughs too. Charles is a comedian and writer who you may know from his many appearances on CBC's The Debaters. He celebrates our country's many quirky Canadianisms in his book, The A-Team. I spoke with Charles about it this past November. Do you actually use A? I feel like as a Canadian, I don't qualify. I think I don't use A, and then people tell me that you use A all the time.
1: So this is the thing about A that I was, one, first of all, very lucky that in the midst of writing this book, the third edition of the Dictionary of Canadianisms on Historical Principles was published by the English Language Department at UBC. And so it was full of all kinds of goodies that very much helped me with this book. But their definition of A actually has this kind of whole meta quality to it, which qualifies A as a word that we kind of use in order to signal Canadianness.
0: Really?
1: So it is used to like elicit agreement or curry favor, but it is also used to just say, hey, I'm a Canadian, eh? And so it's like, it's this word that's almost like a self-conscious kind of flashing neon word, because it's true. It doesn't come up a lot in my personal speech, I would say, on a day-to-day basis, but it's there if you need it and you don't have your passport.
0: Okay, fair enough. Okay, next very important question. We need to establish your Canuck credentials. So here they are. You live in Vancouver.
1: Mm-hmm.
0: You have French-Canadian ancestors going back centuries.
1: Yes.
0: You have family on the East Coast, and mm-hmm. you travel our country doing various things in your comedic work. These are all true?
1: And I think you're a bit too politic to say this, so I'm just going to say it. And I'm almost certain that my daughter was conceived at the Winnipeg Comedy Festival.
0: Wow.
1: So there's some big swathes of the north there that get left out, but with most of the bottom of the country is covered. My great-grandfather was also in the gold rush, which is not something I'm, you know, particularly proud of, but it does help bring that part of the map into the family story. But yeah, we do cover the sort of twister mat of this country of ours quite effectively as a little family.
0: One other thing, just before we dig into the things you talk about specifically in your book, I understand you have a painting of Casey and Finnegan. These are the puppets for Mr. Dress Up. If you don't know what we're talking about, look it up. It was a great show. In your bedroom. Charlie, if I walked into a grown man's bedroom and saw a painting of Casey and Finnegan, I got questions.
1: Yeah. So this is a little painting by Timothy Hoey, a brilliant painter who does a lot of Canadiana. And I would encourage anyone to check out his stuff. And so I lost my mother when I was quite young, and my mother was very, very funny. And one of her running jokes was that Ernie Coombs, the man who played Mr. Dress-Up on television for many, many decades for Canadian youth of the tail end of the baby boomer generation, all of Generation X, and the beginning of the millennial. So, I mean, really covered a lot of Canadian turf time-wise. My mom's joke was that Mr. Dress-Up was my real father, and he had kicked us out of the house. The man who I called Dad had kind of kindly taken us in after after Ernie Coombs, Mr. Dress-Up, had kicked us out of the house because I had been born with long arms. And Mr. Dress-Up only wanted kids like Casey, whose hands came directly out of their shoulders. And so because of that joke, Casey and Finnegan and Mr. Dress Up have always been very, very close to my heart. The first time I saw the Casey's Treehouse in the CBC building in Toronto, I started to cry.
2: Bless you.
1: So I have this beautiful little painting of Casey and Finnegan that luckily not too many people are in the bedroom to see and question. But I have that explanation ready to go if anyone is worried.
2: Good. Well, your biological father's okay with this story?
1: Yeah. He could take it. Yeah.
2: Okay.
1: Yeah.
2: All right. It's fun stories. There are all kinds of stories in this, so I want to get into some of them. Some are more controversial than the others.
1: Sure.
2: And so let's start with Canada Goose. I'm not talking about the parkas.
1: Oh, yeah.
2: It's this giant... I'm from Saskatchewan. There are so many Canadian geese there, especially... I'm not from Regina, but in Regina's Wascana Park, that if you're from Saskatchewan, and maybe elsewhere in Canada, you have a love-hate relationship with these birds. You just generally hate these things.
1: I was going to say, where is this love coming from that you're talking about? I mean, the one thing I will grant them is that the avian descent from dinosaurs is most obvious in the Canada Goose. That kind of brontosaurus neck is really, it's really something. They're architecturally interesting. That's about the kindest thing I will grant a Canada Goose. I just improvised the entry on Canada Goose out of pure rage after having had to hose down my schnauzer, who had just been rolling in just these infinite piles of excrescence from these Canada geese at the park near our house. Whatever is happening to Canada Goose food inside a Canada Goose is like Michelin level innovation to my dog's palate. Like, she is all over it.
2: I'm leaving this there. You hate their poop, therefore you hate them. This is where we're at.
1: Yeah. Well, also, when I was a small child, a Canada Goose hissed at me and snapped my mitten off of my hand. I think that left a mark.
2: You'll be happy to hear that my teenage daughter has a real fear of all birds, because she claims, like you, when she was little, that she was, quote unquote, attacked by a Canada Goose. Now, as her mother, I don't recall this happening, but she's also blaming the Canada geese on her life problems.
1: I really love the way you subtly cast both of our traumas into question with that she claims.
2: Bond over this.
1: We absolutely will do trauma bond over that, our geese stories.
2: Okay, so loon's poop.
1: Yes.
2: But do you like the loons, of course, on the back of our...
1: Oh, yeah. No, you can't. And with that kind of emo call, there's just something so perfect about that, that kind of melancholy of... it's really beautiful.
2: Should we play some loon and see how you react?
1: Oh, yeah,
2: let's
1: please.
2: Let's play some loon.
1: Just brings you right back down.
2: Yeah, to a terrified person. If I was walking alone and I heard that at night, I'm not like, oh, that's so beautiful. I'm like, what the is that? And oh my God, I'm running home.
1: To me, that just, if that's a ghost, that's a depressed ghost. I mean, everything you need to know about the difference between the United States and Canada is right there. Mm-hmm. The difference between a bald eagle and a loon tells you everything you need, like the kind of screeching raptor who can see everything and swoops in for the kill, versus this depressed bird who just lets out these kind of haunting, melancholic. I mean, I love it. Mm-hmm. There is something deeply, it's almost the sort of spiritual kind of somebody who is stuck in Toronto traffic that sound.
2: Okay, let's talk about food. Obviously, the obvious is poutine, Nanaimo bars, debate, nuts in buttered tarts and all those things. But here's the, I'm a kid of Indians, Charlie.
1: Right.
2: And you put forth that a specific dish, which is not actually germane to Indian cuisine, but it is of the Indian diasporic palate,
1: That's
2: is
1: right.
2: a symbol of our country. This is butter chicken. And I'm like, what the what?
1: So butter chicken is one of those where, you know, when we talk about national symbols, we naturally enter the kind of realm of the ineffable, the kind of the subjective, the kind of feeling. Butter chicken is one where I am on extremely sound, empirical, data-driven ground. What we have known for many years now, I believe that this was first announced during the pandemic when people were really kind of ordering food in, you know, to help the economy. But when we were all ordering food in, we knew from the apps, the delivery apps, what people were ordering. And the favorite Canadian takeout dish, the favorite Canadian delivery dish, for many years now, has been butter chicken.
2: Mm-hmm.
1: And as you say, it is not the, it's kind of a dish that, you know, South Asians kind of roll their eyes a bit about. You know, it's sort of become the almond chicken, sweet and sour pork of the 21st century. It's become the kind of like a dish that's associated with a certain kind of ethnic cuisine that people from that cultural group don't really eat and kind of don't fully respect, but it has broken through in this massive way to the rest of the population. And butter chicken, you cannot tell the story of Canada in the 2020s without including butter chicken. And frankly, I'm glad.
2: Let me just speak for all South Asians in Canada. We all eat butter chicken. We just pretend like we don't.
1: this is the thing, right? This is authenticity is a highly overrated quality when it comes to food. What, like, once you've put it in your mouth, you really stop questioning how far back this goes. And it really just comes down to, man, this is good. Mm-hmm. And butter chicken is objectively
2: delicious.
1: It's just good. And like poutine, it's sort of, you know, now national confrère. It proves, you know, there's all these thoughts in sort of cooking that you have to combine fats with acids. And no, you don't. You can just put fat on top of fat on top of fat and we will eat it. Butter chicken, poutine, we have proved you don't have to mix fat with anything. It's just good on its own.
2: Okay, I got one more food thing for you and then we'll move on. You write this inspired passage about bridge mixture. First of all, I think people call bridge mixture different things. But basically it is like nuts and fruits and chocolatey curiosity, sometimes with some cereals in there or whatever, because everyone makes a different one. Make your case for why bridge mixture is Canadian.
1: Well, I think that bridge mix has a bridge mix has a kind of Protestant austerity to it.
2: Oh, wow.
1: That it would not fly in the kind of hedonism of American culture. Like the idea that you would have a candy that doesn't bring you pleasure is such a non-American approach. Whereas bridge mix is almost like bridge mix is something you eat because you've sinned. Like it's just something that we're going to have a candy here, but we don't want to get carried away. So, so here's a bowl of orange and mint and Turkish delight and peanuts. And I mean, that sounds like something that a babbling madman might kind of show up at your door, sort of rambling from a shipwreck. Like, I mean, it's just like, oh, we found these things. We needed to cobble a candy together. And as a kid, everything
2: was
1: about
2: the worst.
1: Bridge mix. Yeah. And to have a candy that you knew, okay, there's candy in the house. I should be trying to get that. And yet you would have some of it and you'd go, why isn't this clicking? Why don't I want to keep eating this? And I feel like that's a very, you know, when you live next to a country that puts marshmallows in cereal, the idea that there's this candy that grandparents have that they, you know, is really breaking all the rules of candy.
2: Yeah.
1: It's quite an amazing thing.
2: Can we go back to your childhood trauma? Because you and I are of the same vintage. And I feel like we were traumatized by bridge mixture at old people's houses in a, like, yes, a crystal dish in the living room on a table. And we were kids. So we ate them. And then we were like, this is so disappointing. If you're just joining us, Charles Demers is my guest right now on the Sunday Magazine. We are talking about Canadianisms, everything from butter chicken to bridge mixture and beyond. Charles collects some of these in his new book. It is called The A-Team, as in E-H team. Okay, because we're the same vintage, I want to talk about Hoser. We all use Canuck. Hoser, again, yeah. I think you have to be of a certain vintage for that term to really land so perfectly with you. I don't know if anyone uses Hoser anymore. You celebrate the term, though.
1: Right. Yeah. I mean, Hoser, what I love about Hoser is, and it's also what I love about, Giver. Like, love I feel Giver. Like, Giver is what a Hoser says. Like, Giver is the, so I feel like those two go hand in hand. I feel like Hoser is redneck without any of the toxic associations. Like,
2: yes,
1: Hoser is just the lovable Canadian tuxedo wearing, rough-handed, sort of the benign, lovable guy outside of the big city. I have such an affection for this character, and he's a little different in Northern Ontario than he is in Southern Ontario. He's a lot different on the East Coast. There's a whole kind of West Coast genus, and a Western Canadian. And those are different, the two different Western, Hosers. But there's something in the DNA of the Hoser that is, it might just be denim, but, there's something that unites the Hoser from coast to coast.
2: I think we all felt seen when we started using Hoser with, Doug and Bob McKenzie. Like, when that came out, I think we all were like, yes, the world sees Canada. The world sees us all.
1: Absolutely. And I think something that speaks to that is the fact that there are all these different and contradictory origins that are offered as possibilities for the, so some people say, oh, it's from before there were Zambonis, the guy who came out and hosed off the rink, that was the Hoser. And then there are people who say, no, it's, in Saskatchewan, when people were siphoning gas out of tractors, for their own tractor, that's a Hoser. Like, there are all of these, the etymology of the Hoser is not at all clear. But everybody's got these sort of just so stories of why it's from them or how they know it. And that's because everybody wants a piece of the Hoser. Everybody wants, because everybody sort of sees themselves in them. And if you're on the inside of the joke, if you understand that whole thing, you get that combination of embarrassment and affection that I think you have to really be inside of something to be able to combine.
2: I want to talk, because this one irks you as well. This is a linguistic quirk we have in the English-speaking parts of Canada, and it is a certain way of writing the plural for leaf, L-E-A-F.
1: Yeah.
2: Take it away.
1: Well, here's the rule of thumb. If you're ever having trouble distinguishing between the two, maple leaves fall in mid-autumn. Maple leafs fall in mid-spring.
2: Oh, wow.
1: And
2: This year might even be earlier, my friend. We're not doing great. So maple leafs, as in the Toronto maple leafs, is where you take umbrage.
1: The maple leafs for me are uncanny. They're sort of a, this is an act of empathy and maturity on my part that I'm trying to accomplish. It is almost impossible for me as a French Canadian from Vancouver to wrap my head around the fact that there are people who cheer for the Toronto Maple Leafs, like that they're somebody's good guys.
2: My family's.
1: Yeah, no, I mean, it's,
2: my entire household. Yes,
1: my wife's from Toronto. It's like, but we grew up the Hoc Carrier, the hockey sweater. Yes. Like we had a copy of that book. That book was in the bathroom. Like that was that wasn't like a book that was somewhere in the house. That was like one of the sort of sacred texts of the house.
2: How do you feel about? I'm guessing you love the Canadiens. How do you feel about the anglicization of the Canadiens when people say the Canadians?
1: I have a genuine affection for any kind of evolution in language that really is authentically popular, that is coming from people's lives, that is reflective of. So, you know, one thing that's in Montreal English, for instance, is the use of dépanneur. Uh-huh. So they're saying dépanneur. They use it the way that English speaking people in New York would say bodega. They're referring to the little corner store, the little like, I'm going to the dépanneur, I'm going to the dep, like, and the way that that little Quebecois Frenchism has moved into Montreal English in this very unselfconscious, organic way. I love it. And yeah. And what I can't stand is when they try and like when Tim Hortons tried to get steeped going as a, like as slang for something cool when they started selling tea. They go, "Mom, that's steeped." no way. That I will always be on the line to oppose. But if it emerges organically, I tend to be on board.
2: This book has come out at a time, as you know, we've talked about, and as you well know, of great the surge in Canadian patriotism, this sort of pride, heightened pride. I'm just wondering because we talked about how you define yourself as a Canadian at the beginning of our conversation. So as you've sort of like gone and dug into our symbols, our language, and done this exploration, has the notion of what it means to be Canadian become any clearer to you?
1: I think this is a really important moment in the country's history, this kind of resurgence of patriotism and especially in relation to, you know, the kinds of aggression that we're getting from south of the border. But I also don't want for this moment of patriotism and fellow feeling to throw away all of the kind of critical self-reflection that we've really been doing over the past decade and a half. I would hate for it to just be this kind of wild pendulum swing in the other direction where we sort of lose all of that and just kind of, run with our hands over our ears in the other direction. So what I feel like became clearer to me were some of the ways in which we can have a positive national identity that really is a national identity that is about relationship and dialogue, that's about groups of people and individual persons in conversation and creating and constituting that identity by having that conversation.
2: That's what it means to be Canadian. All these things, and then when you put all these ingredients together, you get a fuller picture of our country. We're going to have to debate Canada geese another time.
1: 100%.
2: We should like flip sides. You should be like pro Canada geese. I should be anti Canada geese.
1: That's the sign of a true debater, is to be able to step up and make your opponent's case with the same kind of gusto and the same kind of generosity of spirit. I mean, if I may be so bold, I think there's a certain kind of Canadian spirit in that as well.
2: You know what's cool about Canada geese poop? It's sort of luminescent, that sort of greeny blue color. It's kind of cool. Just saying.
1: I mean, there is.

That's Aquaculture with the Avenue from his Polaris Prize shortlisted album 1783. The Polaris winner will be announced in September.

0: Our team is Levi Garber, Andrea Huang, Pete Mitten, and Austin Pomeroy. Our senior producer this week is Sarah Joyce Battersby, and Howard Goldenthal is executive producer. Next week, Megan Williams will be here at the host mic. I'm Pia Chattopadhyay. Thank you for lending us your ear here on the Sunday Magazine.
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2: I am an actor, fresh out of theater school with big dreams and an even bigger drug habit. 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Yeah, from Van Halen. 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
3: Just asking. What's in the news? How's your finances? Health? Relationships? You have questions, and with the help of experts, we try and make sense of it all. Let's figure it out together. Just Asking with Saroja Coelho, the Encore Edition, is coming up right after the news.
4: From CBC News, The World This Hour, I'm Mike Miles. A celebration of Latin music, dancing, and food quickly turned into chaos Saturday night. Two men were killed when two groups started shooting at each other. Four others were wounded. Philip Lee Shannock has more on what police are calling a complex investigation.
5: Igosa Ijinwa didn't hear the shots ring out. He just saw people start running.
6: Everything starts unraveling. I see some dude get... People are, like, carrying them like a stretcher. They didn't have a stretcher on them, so they just did it themselves.
5: Witnesses described a chaotic scene as festival goers, some with children, ran for cover and took shelter inside nearby businesses.
7: I just heard the gunshots and we all ducked.
5: Harsh Chawla, owner of a nearby Indian restaurant, says he brought people inside to make sure they were safe.
7: We brought as many people as we could.
5: Toronto police say six people in total were shot. Two men were killed, one at the scene, one died later in hospital. Deputy Chief Frank Barato says two guns were recovered and officers are investigating three separate crime scenes. No arrests have been made.
8: This seemed to be an exchange of gunfire between individuals targeting each other, obviously indiscriminately putting vast numbers of people in great danger.
5: Colby Shannock, CBC News, Toronto.
4: This wasn't Prime Minister Mark Carney's first rodeo, but the looming question around Alberta's separation added weight to his weekend visit to the Calgary Stampede. Rafi Bujikanyan reports.
9: Flipping pancakes, the easy part for Prime Minister Mark Carney, preaching to the converted at a community breakfast in Calgary. Jared Stang took his daughter to meet the Prime Minister.
10: You know, our province, we're dealing with a separatist question. For him to be here showing the support that Canada has, like the way that Canada needs Alberta and Alberta needs Canada, I think that's a really important thing.
9: In just over 3 months, Albertans will weigh in on a referendum that asks them to decide whether their province should stay in Canada or have another eventual vote on secession. Alberta has also seen some attention from the official opposition. Conservative leader Pierre Poilievre showing up at the Stampede and making his unity pitch.
11: We'll fight for the country. We'll fight for Canada, including in the upcoming referendum, to win back Albertans.
9: Support for separation remains around 30% by the count of most pollsters. Rafi Bujikanyan, CBC News, Calgary.
4: Lindsey Graham is being remembered as one of the most influential and controversial figures within the modern U.S. Senate. He died unexpectedly Saturday. A one-time Trump critic turned ally, the Republican senator used his power to advance the president's agenda. Katie Simpson has more.
12: Long time no see.
13: Lindsey Graham had a big smile on his face as he enthusiastically shook Volodymyr Zelensky's hand. All seemed perfectly well on Friday during his meeting with the Ukrainian president. It's partly why the senator's death seems so shocking. Graham returned to Washington on Saturday, and by the evening, paramedics were dispatched to his home. The senator was pronounced dead in hospital. His office says he suffered a brief and sudden illness.
14: It's very tough, actually.
13: President Donald Trump says he spoke to Graham on the phone in his final hours and did not suspect anything was wrong.
14: He sounded a little tired.
13: But on social media, conspiracy theorists have seized on the sudden nature of Graham's passing, and countless videos have emerged mocking his death.
15: Lindsey Graham's a terrible person.
13: The reaction illustrates the deep partisan divide gripping American politics in the Trump era. an era that Graham helped shape. Katie Simpson, CBC News, Washington.
4: U.S. forces launched another wave of strikes on Iran. The two sides have been trading attacks all weekend. They've intensified since Iran's Navy says it struck a commercial vessel attempting to move through the Strait of Hormuz Saturday. Tehran insists the waterway will remain closed until further notice. The disruption of traffic through the strait has caused energy prices to jump since the U.S.-Iran war began earlier this year. And that is The World This Hour. Get all the news you need, anytime, anywhere. 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For CBC News, I'm Mike Miles.
16: And now a quick look at your overnight weather forecast for the province. In Winnipeg, a low around 27 degrees overnight tonight with clear skies, still hot and muggy, and a low of 22 in Brandon with a few clouds and hot and muggy as well. Partly cloudy in Dauphin overnight, a low around 24 with humidity. Flin Flon, a low of 19 with a chance of showers or thunder. Thompson, a chance of showers or thunder, a low around 17 degrees. And on the Bay in Churchill, a chance of drizzle, a low of 11. 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
17: Hi, I'm Saroja Coelho. This is Just Asking, the repeat edition. On this show, we take your questions about the week's news stories, and then we help you figure out what it all means in your life. Today on Just Asking.
18: Before I became Prime Minister 18 months ago, we were spending 1.5% of GDP on defense. It's now going to be 4% in the next 2 years.
17: NATO countries, including Canada, are boosting their spending on defense as the United States pushes members to take on more of the security burden. But U.S. President Donald Trump's war in Iran, his threats to annex territory or end trade with some NATO allies, has left member states facing really difficult questions about NATO's future. What does NATO and Canada's military strategy really mean for everyday Canadian life? We took your questions about the threats Canada faces and how it's preparing to meet them. Then, in our second hour.
19: There's a constant communication between our brain and our belly. Imbalances here can cause changes in mood, increased stress response, anxiety, and even depression.
17: Go with your guts. She's got guts. From wisdom to bravery, we talk about the gut as this source of instinct, this place where we somehow know things before we can explain them. But the gut is more than a metaphor. This is a powerful organ with its own nervous system, hundreds of millions of neurons. It's truly a second brain. But it can also be a chamber of horrors, bloating and gas and other misadventures of the digestive tract. So our experts answered all your questions about gut health. This is Just Asking, the repeat edition.
20: Canada is moving ahead with one of the greatest defense buildups in its modern history.
18: In 10 months, we have invested over $60 billion in our defense and security.
21: I'm not happy with NATO because of what they did with Greenland. We spent over $1 trillion over the last short period, $1 trillion, in order to protect these countries from Russia.
22: Countries recognize that they need to take more responsibility, see the direct threats.
23: The People's Republic of China and the Russian Federation maintain an interest in the Arctic region.
24: Some people even say that we're already kind of in a World War III.
25: Out of the 97 occupations that are in the Canadian Armed Forces, 27 of them are still at critical levels.
26: The Auditor General pointed out that only 1 in 13 applicants are actually on track to start basic training.
27: The world is becoming more dangerous, but NATO remains ready to deter and defend, to tackle the range of challenges we face together.
17: World leaders gathered in Turkey on Wednesday for NATO's annual summit. Since 1949, NATO has been one of the world's most important military alliances, but global tensions are rising, conflicts are grinding on in Ukraine, in the Middle East, and beyond, and those alliances are being tested. Here in Canada, the federal government has committed billions of dollars in new spending to expand the military. But what does that investment actually buy? How prepared is Canada to defend itself? And who are we defending ourselves from? What role do our allies play if we're ever faced with a crisis? And what does a stronger military mean for Canadians in their everyday lives? I have two guests with me for the next hour to answer all of your questions. Lieutenant General, the Honorable Andrew Leslie, is a retired commander of the Canadian Army and a former MP. We also have Alexander Lenoshka, who is an associate professor of political science at the University of Waterloo. You can call us right now with your questions about them, about the role that they've had or the interest that they've had in the military, our defense strategy, and our alliances, particularly as we talk about what is happening with NATO. You can call us at 1-888-416-8333. Again, with all your questions about Canada's military, our defense strategy, and our alliances, 1-888-416-8333. Andrew and Alexander, welcome.
0: Thank you for having us.
17: Andrew, I'd like to start by putting all of this into context for listeners. Why should NATO matter to Canadians right now?
0: The world is getting increasingly dangerous, led by mainly old men who want to assure their place in history, specifically China, Russia, other countries that are closer to us, and a host of other dictatorial or authoritarian regimes. And their ambition knows no bounds, as we've seen far too often in our previous histories. For us to assume that Canada is immune will lead to disaster for our nation and our people. And top of mind is the fact that Russia and China both have ambitions vis-a-vis our Arctic. They're developing capability there. And until very recently, indeed, until before Prime Minister Carney assumed office, essentially, the Arctic was undefended.
17: Alexander, I'd like to let you also lean in here. How does NATO influence our daily lives in ways that we might not realize?
0: So I think if you believe that the North Atlantic region as a whole should be more free than unfree, or more commercially open than closed, and more secure than insecure, the alliance is absolutely essential for Canadian interests. We are there not out of charity, but out of the principled belief that what happens in Europe will have significant implications for what happens over here. If Europe were to fall under the domination of a major authoritarian power, that actually would force us to be much more dependent on the United States than we would like. It would certainly squash all the opportunities that we're looking to have at present to expand our commercial relations beyond the United States. It would just make us much more insecure, and would certainly put our democracy under duress.
17: If you're just joining us, the voice you just heard there is one of my two guests today, Alexander Lenoshka, who is an associate professor of political science at the University of Waterloo. We are having a conversation about NATO, about Canada's military strategy, about the military in general, and our alliances abroad. You may have questions. The number to call is 1-888-416-8333. Again, with your questions about Canada's military or our security alliances, 1-888-416-8333. Alexander, you were sort of putting that daily influence in our lives into context, but maybe we need to step backwards in time a little bit, because for lots of people, we might be hearing about NATO in the headlines, but not really understanding what this was. So the formation takes us back to the post-war period, 1949, and this idea of a military alliance between Western capitalist countries comes to light. What was the idea? How did it come together?
0: Basically, the idea is that what had happened in the late 1930s had to be avoided. In the interwar period, European allies did cooperate with one another, but to the minimal extent possible. There was no real set of institutions that could survive any sort of revisionism or revanchism on the part of the great powers. Democracy, and for that matter, liberalism, were in steep decline for much of the European continent. And the results were disastrous, not least for Canada. This is a time before missiles and nuclear weapons. And even so, we thought our security was very much linked to what was happening on the continent. The Americans too. And they paid an extremely heavy price in trying to restore freedom and security to Europe. We don't want to pay that price again. And so we're in this situation where we believe that in order to prevent or to deter that sort of aggression, we have to be much more proactive. And that's why we have an institution like NATO in being.
17: Thanks very much for that, Alexander. You might be listening to this conversation thinking that's all sounding pretty complex. Well, we're going to try and make this as easy to understand as possible. We don't get many opportunities to just ask any question we want to about Canada's military, about the history behind our relationships with other people in our alliance. So we're really talking about NATO today. But you may have any question about defense strategy. Maybe you want to understand what your taxes are going to pay for, or what training is like, or who the enemy actually is supposed to be right now. And what happens if you disagree with that? We have lots of ways to come into this conversation today. You can reach us at 1-888-416-8333. I'm going to just turn the road here to what happened this week and part of the reason that we're having this conversation. So leaders from 32 countries gathered in Turkey's capital, Ankara, on Wednesday for a major NATO summit. Alexander, what stood out for you? What happened at the meeting?
0: I think what stood out for me is that not much actually happened, at least in terms of what people expected. The summit itself was very short, and I think that was by design in order to have that event proceed without incident. There were, of course, some errant and unfortunate remarks about Greenland, and indeed the President of the United States threatened to cut trade to Spain. But in the end, the 32 members of the alliance agreed on a communique that affirmed Article 5 of the founding treaty, which basically states that an attack against one is an attack against all. There were, of course, announcements about progress on removing defense trade barriers, new support for Ukraine, in addition to new procurements and defense industrial cooperation that are put across the alliance.
17: Andrew, Alexander was just mentioning there some of the ways these relationships have been, that there's been a ripple effect. U.S. President Donald Trump arriving with a lot of bluster in these talks. He made those comments about what he wants, that he wants the United States to take control of Greenland. He threatened to pull U.S. troops out of Europe if NATO allies don't cooperate. And then in recent months, Trump has made threatening comments about the sovereignty of other countries, so Cuba, even Canada. What kind of strain does that put on a global alliance like NATO?
1: Well, initially, it was it was an intense experience for all involved. In the spirit of full disclosure, I met President Trump the first time around when I accompanied then former Prime Minister Trudeau to the White House for the first time. And it's gone downhill from there. I think the actual product of the NATO summit started out with the usual sessions of Trump management, because he's always getting into these explosive, exaggerated extremes. But as it progressed, though it was short, I think it delivered some pretty significant things, not the least of which is Canada's, actually the Prime Minister, helping Canada reestablish credibility on the international stage, specifically with our NATO allies, that Canada's serious about defense, and to reassure others that are watching closely, including potential enemies, that NATO does stand together. And last but certainly not least, a whole host of equipment acquisition programs, including their cost, was laid out for those who may doubt Canada's commitment. So all in all, pretty good job.
17: Thanks very much for that. If you're listening, that was the voice of Andrew Leslie, retired commander of the Canadian Army, also a former MP. Maybe you want to ask him about some of that experience, or you have questions about where Canadian defense strategy goes from here. Clearly, he has a long outlook behind him and a long career in Canadian defense. The number to call is 1-888-416-8333. Alexander, if I could just come to you for a moment. Andrew was speaking there about U.S. President Donald Trump and some of the behavior at the NATO talks, and I don't want to focus on that too much. There's been a lot of conversation about that, but what was really striking for me was this threat to pull out, pull U.S. troops out of Europe if NATO allies don't cooperate with his vision of what he wants to do next. And the part that was interesting for me is that my understanding is that NATO enabled the United States to put their military into European countries, and in part as a response to communism after the Second World War. So it seems like it, in my mind, that it would actually not work for the United States. The threat to pull out would actually be cutting off the United States' nose, to, you know, that there would be a limitation then on an ability to defend the United States specifically, or at least their military goals. Do I have that right?
0: I think your intuition is correct. If the United States were to pull out wholesale out of Europe, it would effectively cease to be the great power that it is. It would no longer have the influence or the power projection capabilities that it would have if it were to pull out a lot of the assets that it does. And so Trump makes these threats. And to be sure, there have been assets that have been pulled out of the European continent in the last little while, and there may very well be some additional assets pulled out. But one has to bear in mind that the troop levels right now in Europe that the United States has are actually kind of have been stable. They've certainly grown since 2022 with Russia's full-scale invasion of Ukraine, but they've been around 79,000. And even so, U.S. Congress has been worried about any sort of abrupt withdrawal of major assets. And so they've basically forced the administration to accept that certain consultations would have to be made in the advance of any sort of major withdrawals. That's not to say that nothing would happen, but I think that precisely because of your intuition, there's only so much the United States would actually do in this area of troop withdrawal. That being said, it's the responsible thing for European allies to take seriously the notion of American withdrawal, not least because European allies do depend on the United States as being a strategic enabler of sorts when it comes to specific capabilities and warfighting functions.
17: Thanks very much for that. I'm going to invite somebody else into this conversation with us. The Canadian Armed Forces has seen its strongest recruitment in three decades. The enrollment this year was at 7,300 new full-time members. And this is part of a broader push to grow Canada's military, defense, and national security have climbed higher in the country's agenda. That's part of the reason we're talking about it today. So what is behind that surge, that growth in interest in the Army? And what does a career in the military really look like today? I'm going to be joined now by Braden Wu. These are not abstract questions for him. He recently graduated from high school in Richmond Hill, Ontario, and he's considering joining the Army. Braden, welcome to the conversation.
2: Hi. Can you hear me okay?
17: I can hear you just great. Maybe you could tell us when you first thought about the military as a career option.
2: Throughout my childhood, I did always have the career in the back of my mind, but it's become more of an option, more so now, because I guess since I just graduated high school, I'm considering all of my options. And it just became more of a real thing. And it's not, I think a lot of people don't necessarily have anything against it. And for me personally, I started considering it more because my interest in like more of a meaningful career has grown the older I got.
17: What does that mean, Braden, to have a meaningful career?
2: Well, there's a lot of careers out there. Like other options I'm considering are more in like trades and stuff. But to me, I feel like if I come home from work at the end of the day, I feel like I did more, not just for myself, but other people if I had joined the military.
17: So it's really about a public service for you. When you imagine yourself in the future, when you imagine what it might be like to be part of the military, what kind of role do you see yourself in? What does future Braden look like as a member of the military?
2: Well, to be more specific, my trade in the military that I was looking into, which is my number one option, is being a combat medic. And to me, that trade is the most meaning because it's like if anything were to happen or even just in normal day-to-day military experience, it's the most supportive. It's like the glue that kind of holds it together.
17: When you say combat medic, I mean, that is a job where you would be seeing potentially you could be in really dangerous situations, real risks to your life. How does that part make you feel?
2: I mean, of course, I do feel scared, like in my head, but I think something with me is just I kind of see the bigger picture in it. Like, yes, there are dangers and everything, but I kind of feel like if I were to experience those dangers coming out of it, I would kind of feel proud of it.
17: It sounds like you're looking for a life of purpose and that this feels like the place where you might find that.
2: Yeah.
17: And what about your family and friends? What do they think about you joining the Army?
2: Well, I know my sister and I, like, we've been very close, but she has shown that she's not very approving of joining. And my friends, I feel like people, especially around my age, I can speak of, is that they kind of have a view of the military as kind of like a, something someone who has no options would take, like the last option. Because I feel like everybody or at my age is so university centered, and it's either like medically, like doctor, law, or engineering, or anything like that. That's just what it's grown into. So they kind of look, in a way, they do kind of look down at the job, but they also can recognize that it's respectful. And the rest of my family, like my parents, they're proud of me to want to pursue this. They just hope that it's not something I choose as a long-term option.
17: When you think about yourself 10 years from now or 20 years from now, what do you hope that moment's going to look like in your life if you took this path?
2: Well, in 10 years, I'll be nearing 30. And I hope that by that point, if I did take this path, I can sit down at the end of the day and think like of the things that I accomplished and feel a sense of achievement. Because one of my biggest fears is always feeling like I'm not doing enough, or there is something more that I should be doing, but I'm not.
17: Braden, thank you so much for joining us and giving us a sense of how you're planning your future and what joining the military might look like for you.
2: No problem. Thank you for having me.
17: That was Braden Wu. He's a recent high school graduate in Richmond Hill, Ontario. Andrew, as we've been listening to Braden, I'm wondering what kinds of conversations someone listening into this might want to have when they're trying to decide whether or not to join the military.
1: Well, first of all, my compliments to Braden, a very articulate and confident young gentleman who I'm sure will do very well in the military. Couple of facts. You mentioned that the Canadian Armed Forces in the last year added 7,300 people to their strength, and that's climbing. They had about 65,000 to 70,000 who expressed a great deal of interest, and then started the cycle, the process to get them in the Canadian Armed Forces. The Armed Forces themselves are trying to reduce that number who show up, but then for whatever reason don't make the standards to allow them to go on and be assimilated into this team. I had 35 years in uniform, actually slightly more now. And if I had to do it all over again, I'd do it in a heartbeat. Why? In my particular case, a lot of my relatives were soldiers. That's fine. But I joined for my own reasons, which were I wanted to be part of a great team. The equipment that we had was fascinating at that time and starting to get interesting again. And the chance to go overseas and do interesting things all around the globe, be it peacekeeping, low-level war fighting, counterinsurgency, forest fires, floods at home, and the list goes on. You're kept incredibly busy. But to get back to Braden's thesis, you know, at the end of the day, the end of the week, the end of your career, you know you've done something useful. You've helped Canadians and others.
17: Thanks very much for that, Andrew. It's really a very unique insight that you bring as someone who's a retired commander and also a former MP. So just a lot. Your experience is multifold. If you're listening at home or in the car, you have a question about how Canada's military works or what our defense strategy is, what we're focusing on, what it means when our security alliances are questioning themselves, when leaders are not getting along, any part of this conversation could include you. You're very welcome to call us at 1-888-416-8333. We've been speaking about joining the military. I want to turn to a question that we received before the show that's a little bit about the recruitment side of these things. We reached Yvonne Pankey in Ottawa, Ontario, and this is what she wanted to ask.
3: There's a lot of talk about defending Canada's Arctic and boosting our capabilities there, but we have a really long border with the U.S., with the vast majority undefended. It's been a symbol of our peaceful relationship with the U.S. However, the U.S. is becoming more aggressive towards Canada, and I wanted to know what National Defense is doing to boost our capabilities along this border in case of a U.S. aggression towards Canada.
17: Alexander.
0: Oh, such an easy question. Well, so the estimation of the Canadian military is that the primary threats are not coming from the United States, but really Russia and China. And even so, one has to think about how different services interact with those particular threats. The Canadian Army is not defending the border as such. Rather, it is largely committed to going about Operation Reassurance, specifically defending our allies along the eastern flank with the multinational brigade that we're leading in Latvia. We have the Royal Canadian Navy also defending our coastlines and our sea approaches. Certainly, they have a role to play in Europe too, but increasingly, they're playing a role in the Indo-Pacific. And of course, the Air Force is tasked with continental defense. And there's a lot of functional cooperation that is afoot with the United States and recognition of the increase in missile capabilities that the Russian Federation and the People's Republic of China could presumably bring to bear. And so, with respect to what interests the United States, I don't take the view that they're clamoring to take our territory, as odious as the presidential rhetoric may be, and certainly is, in fact. Rather, they're primarily interested, I think, in whether we actually have a credible plan to fulfill our commitments and go about those obligations, specifically with respect to NORAD. And so the emphasis, from what I can see, is really on that functional cooperation and whether we have a credible plan to increase our capabilities in a timely fashion, and those capabilities being well integrated in North American systems.
17: Thanks for that, Alexander. Andrew, where should Canada be looking to strengthen defense alliances right now?
1: With existing friends and finding new ones. And let me just touch very quickly on the border issue. Canada and the United States, many years ago, when I was just a wee person, agreed that our border would be undefended. And essentially right now, the Canadian side of the border is surveyed by the Royal Canadian Mounted Police and the Border Security Forces. Much is true on the other side, on the American side. So there are no military troops stationed along that border. And so far, it's worked. But there are an increasing number of threats.
17: Isn't it the longest international boundary in the world that is not defended?
1: It is. It's almost 9,000 kilometers, which we must include, of course, the portion between Canada and Alaska.
17: Yeah, it's
1: 9,000 kilometers.
17: It's quite fascinating. We're in such a, I think that this is why people scratch their heads about some of the rhetoric at the moment, because that is such a symbol of the relationship between Canada and the United States. Lance Berlowitz is joining us now from Vancouver, British Columbia. Hi there, Lance. What is your question for my two guests today?
5: Yes, hi there. My question relates to how the significant increase in military investment is allocated and targeted within Canada. And I'm more interested in asking your guests about the Canadian Armed Forces footprint on the west coast of this continent of, you know, Canada. The Canadian Army in particular has virtually no significant presence west of the Rockies. There's a naval base, obviously, in Esquimalt, and there's a small and relatively obsolete Air Force presence up in Comox on Vancouver Island. But I'm thinking more in terms of allocating resources to the west side of Canada in the case of natural disasters. And the big one, obviously, is what if we have an earthquake, or we're obviously seeing an increase in fires and so on, forest fires. And I'd like to hear your guests' comments about that.
17: Thank you, Lance. What a thoughtful question, especially because you're living in the West Coast. So, of course, you're curious about how this would play into your life. Andrew, maybe you could give us a little bit of insight into some of that and also give us a sense of what the presence is of the military west of the Rockies.
1: The Navy has quite a strong presence, but of course, quite naturally, they're focused on sailing ships, submarines, and maritime patrol aircraft and the like. In terms of the Air Force, they have a variety of assets, most of which are further toward the center of Canada, or a very large air base in the northern portion of Alberta, though they can get around pretty quickly. He's quite right in terms of the degradation and the lack of an army presence. There are some reserve units in the province, which are superb volunteer soldiers, and they'll show up when they can. A couple of decades ago, a decision was made, lack of funding, to move troops out of BC. So when we get back to the requirement for disaster assistance or to respond to, well, that would be the ultimate disaster, a huge earthquake. There are plans in place. They're rehearsed in terms of sort of a war games. But we would actually have to mobilize the entirety of the Canadian forces and get them out there just as quickly as we can if, quote, the big one, unquote, were to happen. So it's a very valid concern. The good news in all of this is that the additional funding will allow additional recruiting and pay raises to entice people to join their armed forces. And it's starting to have an impact. And it's done so in a relatively short period of time for these things. You know, within really in the last 12 months, there's been such a dramatic change in the approach of the government towards their armed forces. And quite frankly, a bunch of folk have forgotten times gone by. But that's the duty of the first duty of a prime minister is the safety, security, and defense of their citizens.
17: Thanks very much for that. And Lance, thank you very much for that question. If you're listening at home and you're wondering who's in this conversation, we had retired commander of the Canadian Army and former MP Andrew Leslie just speaking there, and also Alexander Lanoshka, who is an associate professor of political science at the University of Waterloo, is in this chat with me about the Canadian military, defense strategy, security alliances. If you'd like to send a text message, you can reach us at 226-758-8924. Again, for a text message, 226-758-8924.

0: Stephen Gregory is joining us from Montreal, Quebec. Hi there, Stephen. What's your question for my two guests?
1: The question is really for one of my favorite generals, Andrew Leslie. General Leslie, it's great to hear you on the radio waves again. I know that you must be very pleased to see the commitment of our federal government. When you were commander of the Army, you didn't have the luxuries that may be afforded to our new commanders. I'm really concerned about how we repatriate our defense industrial base. And I know that you know the defense industrial base is heavily concentrated or dominated by foreign primes. And we have a commitment from our government to buy Canadian. And of course, that would mean the development of small and medium-sized enterprises across the country. But the barrier to that is our procurement process. Do you know of any suggestions that have been made to DND and to the Public Service Procurement Canada that would streamline that process and truly open up the defense industrial base to a Canadian small and medium-sized enterprise?
0: Stephen, thank you very much for that question. Andrew, maybe I could ask you to put that question a little bit into context first for folks who don't know quite as much about the military and military spending. Clearly, Stephen is very well informed, and we have lots of folks listening who might not understand the entirety of what he's saying about the domestic industrial base, for example, and what that means about national defense and the procurement piece. I think could also be really opaque for people. Maybe you could open that piece up a little bit and then, of course, answer Stephen's question.
2: Great. So over the previous 15 to 20 years, a variety of governments grew complacent and essentially was a lot easier to buy from the United States. And it was a lot easier to rely on them to do the heavy lifting in terms of setting up the factories and the skilled technologies involved. And also, it was essentially out of sight, out of mind, so they didn't have to think about it too hard. And we grew over-dependent, and we have grown over-dependent on essentially buying American. Not because we're anti-American, but because it's illogical to have 75 cents on every dollar spent on defense equipment going to one nation. And if you think in the context of a global alliance structure such as NATO, it only makes sense to see what other technologies are out there. How many jobs can we create in Canada by building these weapons systems or this infrastructure? What new friends will we make by buying submarines from them or tanks? Or search and rescue aircraft, and the list goes on. And the dramatic changes over the last 12 to 14 months, I think, are breathtakingly simple in the sense that I believe Prime Minister Carney has seen for himself that we probably had the worst and slowest defense procurement system out of all the NATO nations. And the only way to deal with that has been for him to say, we are buying this, we are buying that, we're going to go to Germany and get submarines, we're going to go to Sweden and get components for search and awareness aircraft, patrol aircraft, we're going to go to Germany and get whatever we're getting from there, and the list goes on. So we needed a forcing function, which has been brought about by the rise of dictators in China and Russia and Belarus and North Korea and elsewhere. And by realization by the senior leadership in government that, okay, we have to get much more serious about defense, and we have to build up the industrial base, which is not only the big companies, but it's the tens of thousands of smaller ones that contribute to complex weapon systems. And it's starting to happen.
0: Thank you very much, Andrew. And Stephen, thank you very much for that question. It certainly takes a lot of knowledge to understand some of these pieces of military spending, procurement, what it will mean as more funds are directed towards military development. If you also have a question at home as you're listening to Stephen's question or Andrew and Alexander explaining some of the Canadian military's focus at the moment, defense strategy or security alliance, maybe coming out of Wednesday's meeting in Turkey with all NATO leaders coming together for their annual summit. You have questions about where our relationships sit right now. There's been a lot of focus on where the United States sits in relation to other members, but where's Canada right now? How are we getting along with our European, with other European allied nations? How are we getting along in the security context when it comes to the United States? You can reach us at 1-888-416-8333. Again, that's 1-888-416-8333. Françoise Bélanger is joining us now from Fredericton, New Brunswick. Hi there.
3: Hello.
0: What's your question for Andrew and Alexander today?
3: Well, my question is more of a rhetorical question because I actually have a commentary, and because I'm French, I look for my words, so you'll have to be patient with me, okay?
0: That's okay.
3: Okay, so my question basically is, what is this turning Canada into a militarized, war-ready machine country? What is that going to change in the image that Canada has in this world of being a peacekeeping, peacemaking nation? And yes, we have alliances with other military, countries that have a military. We share a common defense system through NATO. But why do we have to placate the Americans and become bellicose and belligerent like they are? I mean, we are not a war-making nation. Canada does not have that footprint in the world. And I agree more with the Prime Minister of Spain, who says the President of the United States should stop bullying countries in NATO into wanting to militarize. Basically, what it is wanting to buy arms from the Americans because they have a military-industrial complex, and we have to join that game with them. I don't believe that Canada is going to win at becoming militarized like that and spending billions of dollars on war machinery instead of getting us all doctors. The Americans don't worry about health care for their citizens. They put their money on military machines. But we have a social net here. We're just like Spain in that respect. We take care of our citizens. And should we not be concentrating on extending our hand and friendship to other nations and realizing that we do not have a defendable border? The best defense for Canada is friendship, and not being belligerent, not being pro-American bullying.
0: Françoise,
3: that's my question. Has that been explored as a possibility that we say, you know what, we don't want to be like that. We want to be Canada.
0: Thank you very much, Françoise. I have to say, even if you felt like you were going to struggle in English, I didn't hear you struggling at all. You've made your point very, very clearly. And thank you so much for bringing a very different aspect into this conversation. As we've been talking about increasing military power, you're really asking about Canada as a peacemaker instead of a war maker. You're wondering about free education, free healthcare, what happens to vulnerable communities. I'm going to guess, Alexander, that tension is not one that will be a surprise to you, and we haven't made room for it in this conversation so far. How does Canada justify some of the spending in the context of a cost of living crisis, in the context of people struggling to find functioning ERs that are able to take them in an emergency, schools that have children in effectively externalized classrooms because populations have gotten too big and there aren't enough teachers? I mean, there are a lot of social problems at home where that money would be very, very useful. How do we place some of that into context for people?
4: So first of all, I think that perspective articulated by the caller is perfectly legitimate, and it's one that we should all wrestle with as we think through these questions. I think there's also still a fundamental misconception within much of the Canadian public that it's only the President of the United States who wants us to spend more on defense. There's not only bipartisan consensus within the United States that Canada is not doing enough on defense. There's increasingly consensus even amongst our, to use the term used by our caller, friends in Europe who feel that we have not done enough. that there's no shortage of anecdotes of, say, Canadian soldiers having to rely on their Danish counterparts for particular pieces of equipment in order to go about exercises and whatnot in Latvia. There's a frustration that I think has been developing under the surface that Canada has been neglecting its capacity. And precisely because Canada has been neglecting its capacity, our friends, unfortunately, or even our non-American friends, are starting to take us a little less seriously. So I think that's how I would answer that question. I also think that there's a bit of a fallacy involved here that if we did not spend on defense, we could spend on other things like healthcare and education. That's just not empirically founded in the sense that, you know, over the last 20 or so years, to use the case study of Canada itself, we've been spending less and less on defense. Arguably, those other services have actually deteriorated in quality too. So it's not an easy one-on-one relationship between military and non-military spending whatsoever.
0: Maybe I could just go a step further. Francoise was really talking about housing, education, friendship-making, diplomacy, and you've certainly shed light on a different perspective than the one that she holds. But we are in the middle of a climate disaster. I mean, there is a climate crisis that is expected to define the next century of our lives. And you can imagine the frustration then that people feel starting to focus on war instead of trying to plan for this next moment in our lives. What is it going to look like? How do we bring emissions under control? How do we make next steps? How do we solve some of these very serious life-defining, future-defining problems? When you hear that, Andrew, Alexander, I can understand what you're saying as well, but surely that frustration about the ability to mobilize this kind of political action and economic force for war and at the behest of the United States, but not being able to mobilize that for ourselves when it comes to coming up with a really clear, well-financed climate strategy that would arguably secure the future for the next generation.
4: I suppose we can argue that the previous government had tried and did not really succeed. And we've just reached a tipping point in terms of where we were as regards to defense and our own capacity to be a player on its own right rather than provide a playground for others.
0: Thanks very much for that, Alexander. Andrew, I want to let you also lean in there because there's a lot of political material there on the table. And I'm wondering if you have any thoughts.
2: The first responsibility of any government is to defend, protect, and secure their own citizens. And in a perfect world, you wouldn't need armed forces anywhere, but the world is far from perfect. And as we've seen recently, just ask the poor citizens of Ukraine what can happen to their society at literally a moment's notice. Now, Russia's invasion of Ukraine is long in the making, but it's not in isolation. Let's get back to our military history for a second. The First World War, we had 1 million troops, men and women, 1 million. Now we've got 70,000. So we're certainly not warlike in terms of absolute numbers as compared to what our history was. In the Second World War, we had over 1 million. What has happened is that a variety of national leaders chose not to invest in defense for years, for decades indeed. And that means that right now, when we're faced with a series of crises, we have to invest heavily to give our troops a fighting chance. And as well, it's not actually preparing for war per se. It's making sure we have adequate contributions with our friends and allies, NATO, to deter, to make the potential bad guy, in this case, Russia, China, and others, think twice, three times, four times, is it worth my while attacking these nations or their friends? Because look at the capability they have. Now, some would say, well, Canada is so small in comparison to the United States, there's not much we can do. That is wrong. And as well, Madame also mentioned peacekeeping or peacekeepers. Do you know in the last 13 years, we've averaged less than 45 peacekeepers deployed overseas wearing blue berets? Think about that. A nation of 41 million, foundational with the United Nations, introduced, along with many others, the whole idea of peacekeeping, and we could only muster 45 troops to wear a blue beret on average over the last 15 years.
0: Certainly food for thought.
2: We have to do more.
0: I'm very grateful for the variety of perspectives we have in the conversation. Of course, the conversation about the military will bring really strong opinions, and you've really given us a lot to think about there. If you're listening to this conversation, you still have time to text in a question or a thought, 226-758-8924. Kulwinder Sidhu is joining us now from Vancouver, British Columbia. Hi there.
5: Hello.
0: What is your question for my two guests?
5: I think I have a very simple question, which I think I may have some bit of understanding, but I just want to get more understanding on this as well for myself as too. I think if I see in the conversation, China and Russia is always seen as a threat. What are the points on or the bases that they are seen as a threat for Canada?
0: Thanks very much. Andrew?
2: Certainly. Well, in the case of Russia, it's illegal invasion of Ukraine, and it's mischief in Africa. It's disrespect for the international laws of the sea. It's breaking of United Nations agreements and laws that govern the pattern and behaviors of nations dealing with those who are suffering or going through embargo. The constant threat that Russia poses to not only continue its illegal and horrific action inside Ukraine, but expand that into Latvia and other recent joinees of NATO. What is that based on? It's based on Mr. Putin's words and speech, which are relatively, actually absolutely consistent over the last 28 years. Vis-a-vis China, it has to do with President Xi's many oftentimes stated desire to reunite Taiwan with China, including up to in war. So it's kind of irrefutable that the threat exists. It's what we do about it that's important. And that's where unity, competence, and deterrence kick in.
0: Thanks for that, Andrew. Alexander, part of what Kulwinder was wondering about is some of the question about where threats lie. And I want to open that up a little bit more. What threats are facing Canada right now? We heard this week a lot about Canada's Arctic border. At the summit on Wednesday, Mark Carney referred to the Arctic as a front. I'm wondering why the Arctic has become such a focal point in defense conversations and why right now?
4: The short answer is climate change, that certain seaways may open up and be available for use more often during the year than previously. And

0: where we should be putting our focus. There have been questions about the recruitment process. I want to talk about the big commitment that was made this week, which is the money here. Andrew, what would it take for Canada to actually reach defense spending targets as they sit right now? And perhaps you could just open up what was agreed upon this week so people can understand exactly what Canada has committed to.
1: Canada had previously committed to 2%, and that promise goes back now about 17 years. And
0: when you say 2%, you mean a 2% increase in spending?
1: 2% of our gross domestic product,
0: right. Okay,
1: GDP, to be spent on defense, which in our case worked out to be around $48, $49 billion. The new prime minister allocated an additional $9 billion in this last year, which went to pay raises, infrastructure support, helping with recruiting, and a variety of equipment acquisition programs, which were done literally in a matter of months instead of years. For us to reach the next level, which is 3.5, we're going to get there probably within 2 to 3 years. That's another $50 to $60 billion additional to the DND budget. The eventual goal is 5% of GDP, and 3.5% of that 5% is to be spent on purely military things, and another 1.5% on infrastructure, the national infrastructure which supports national ambitions and aims.
0: Thanks very much.
1: The important issues that arose out of the NATO summit, and they're all important now because of the volatility of one or two of the key players, is essentially Canada was amongst the leading nations in announcing that we're spending now a great deal of money because it's been neglected for so long on submarines. Now, I'm an Army guy. I don't know a lot about submarines. I've been in a couple, but I'm certainly not an expert. So which one won? It's purely a political decision. And the Germans won. But the fact is that there's submarines which can operate up north and help defend it because our north right now has very little Canadian defense capability, which is why they've spent a whole bunch of money over the last couple of months in buying stuff, radars and acquisition systems and reinforcing and upgrading the personal equipments that are being used out there and more to come.
0: It's interesting you just mentioned the piece on equipment. We just received a text message from Jeff McCallum in Campbell River, British Columbia, who asked, is Canada focusing too much on outdated equipment concepts and not drawing lessons from Ukraine? They have proven fast, nimble, and adaptable, whereas, for instance, F-35s are not. What conflict are we preparing for? Andrew, it's not exactly 100% what you were just speaking about, but it kind of folds into that a little bit. Maybe you could answer Jeff's question.
1: Well, it's a great question, as are they all. My compliments to all those who've called in. There's, of course, the Ukraine experience has been earned through blood and sweat and tragedy and the remarkable soldiers. It's essentially a society of war, thanks to the cruelty and the obsessive behavior of the Russian senior leadership. There's tons of lessons to be learned there, ranging from drones to the synchronization of forces to what comes first. Is it ballistic missiles? Is it self-propelled artillery? Is it drones? Drones or more drones? How about the command and control architecture? How do you jam it? How do you actually triage soldiers? How do you get them out of the kill zone? Extends 50 kilometers north and south of the divisional borders. The list goes on. There's lots to learn. And the armies of the West, armies, navies, air force, they are paying a lot of attention. Some aren't, and they'll pay a price. And tragically, it's their troops who will pay a price if they don't have the right techniques, the right leadership, or the right stuff to get the job done. And I'm very confident that we in Canada are paying a lot of attention, as are our friends and allies in NATO, or at least most of them.
0: Well, thank you for that reminder about the human beings who are really involved in these conflicts and the dangers that actually face everyone, not just people here in Canada, but the military force that actually goes out. Alexander, Defense Minister David McGuinty announced that they will be spending $2.6 billion on 26 missile artillery systems that will be purchased from the United States. I'm wondering how, you know,

0: in the context of what Andrew just described to us, how does Canada's military compare with other major powers when it comes to advanced weapons?
1: Well, with respect to artillery, poorly. We have very few pieces left in our arsenal. And the combat multinational brigade in Latvia does have serious shortfalls with respect to artillery and air defense. So we are playing a game of catch up. And so even going to 2% and beyond is not necessarily remedying our problems. You know, one thing that Canada has done very well, all things considered, is that it goes about operations and training at a much higher clip than usual for NATO allies. But the downside of that is we wear down equipment more and we have to buy new equipment. And so it creates a compounding effect on our needs. So all told, we have a lot of ground to make up for. We were one of the last allies, if not the last ally, to actually reach 2%, which was really agreed upon in 2014 at the Wales Summit. To date, the government of Canada has not really indicated a clear timetable. It's been asked on the part of multiple parties for the government of Canada to produce such a timetable, but one does worry the sustainability of these efforts because our previous experience has shown that, you know, our attention to the military can be very hot, but then it can become very cool under certain conditions very quickly.
0: Alexander, in the context of some of the conflict pieces that we've been speaking about here, if we look at what other allied nations within NATO are saying, Germany's Minister of Defense, Boris Pistorius, said that another Russian attack on Europe could happen in the next 3 years. So that's not theoretical anymore. This is something where NATO allies are seeing a countdown. What do you think he meant by that? What was he speaking about?
1: I think he meant that as a call to action, precisely because there might be concern that because Russia is experiencing tactical setback after tactical setback, that's all of its oil refineries are on fire, literally, and that there are key economic trade-offs being made by the Kremlin that will have all sorts of second-order and third-order effects, that Western publics are going to be very complacent about the threat environment. And so he wants to have us pay attention to the fact that Russia does have a war economy, albeit one that's cannibalizing itself, but nevertheless, one that's prepared to go about credible combat operations in its vicinity, that the regime is in, does not appear to be changing anytime soon, still enjoys popular support, quite frankly, amongst many members of the Russian population, that we should not be fooled by Ukraine's tactical successes to think that everything is okay. The Russia problem is simply manageable.
0: So the idea then of NATO, the idea that if one NATO member state is attacked, other member states would help to defend it. The idea that there is this countdown to a possible attack on Europe would then engage the Canadian forces. Andrew, how likely do you think that would be? And what would that mean for Canada's obligation to defend?
2: Well, in terms of the likelihood, most military professionals have a certain amount of experience or, you know, well-informed academics like Alexander can be very coldly rational about the dangers posed by Putin and essentially the mobilized war state that has now emerged again, Russia. And the danger is real. The danger is real in that if we appear weak, he may well decide to do something to test NATO's resolve by invading portions of NATO so to divert attention away from his own domestic problems. Historically, the lessons learned of time and tragedies past are that if you're a dictator and you don't do well, then look out, because the leaving your position usually is accompanied by a loud bang or falling out of a window or your aircraft exploding around you. And Putin right now is in danger from his own generals, because there's probably a tough young one out there thinking, I can do a better job than this old guy. And why are we doing this anyways? And the more people who start asking that question within Russia, the greater these spurs will be on to actually show success. And they don't think the way that we do. And by they, I mean dictators, obviously. And they seek to acquire and retain power at all costs. And they don't really care about their own people and how many die to satisfy their ambitions. So therein lies the problem. And that's why we have to get ready to defend. We have to take this seriously, because to not take it seriously means there could be a tragedy at such levels. It could make everything else in our previous global history pale into insignificance.
0: Andrew and Alexander, you've given us so much to think about and really placed what feels like a faraway NATO meeting on the other side of the world feel incredibly relevant and important to think about here in Canada. Thank you very much.
1: Thank you for having us.
0: You just heard Lieutenant General, the Honorable Andrew Leslie, who's a retired commander of the Canadian Army, also a former MP. We also had Alexander Lanoshka in that conversation. He's an associate professor of political science at the University of Waterloo. 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I'm Saroja Coelho. Just Asking is live across the country on CBC Radio 1 on Saturday afternoons, 4 p.m. Eastern, 1 p.m. Pacific. 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
6: Several years ago, I started taking a medication and it completely changed my gut. My poop became rabbit pellets. I'm constipated.
7: The brain has a direct effect on our stomach and intestines, and vice versa. A person's stomach or intestinal distress can be the cause or the product of stress, anxiety, or even depression.
8: The gut can respond to external information often so much quicker than your conscious brain can process.
0: Your guts. They twist in knots when you're nervous. They flutter when you're in love, and they can just burn when you are in a terrible rage. It's like this really mysterious repository of all kinds of knowledge. Like your gut knows things. It feels things. It tells you things before you even have any words. We ask ourselves, do we have the guts to do something? We ask ourselves what our guts are telling us. And this is a really complex digestive organs set, a complete system that works together, but it can also bloat, it can cramp, it can get inflamed, it can back up. So it's a really sensitive ecosystem that we are hiding inside of ourselves. Trillions of bacterial cells that make up our gut biome. And so the health of this internal ecosystem is what we're talking about today, because it can shape our mood. It can make us clear-headed. It can make us think, it can really determine important things about our future health. So why is the gut so powerful? And what can you do to keep it healthy? I have two guests with me to answer all your questions about your gut. Dr. Maitri Raman is a gastroenterologist and a professor of medicine at the University of Calgary. And Dr. Mary Sko is a family physician and an expert in nutrition. She is here with me in studio. I'd like to welcome both of you. Hi there.
9: So good to be here.
10: Good afternoon.
0: Good afternoon. If you would like to call in with questions about your gut health, you can reach both Dr. Raman and Dr. Sko at 1-888-416-8333. Dr. Sko, maybe I could start with you. No shortage of metaphors around the gut. Obviously, we've been having a lot of fun just thinking about our gut as it kind of lives in our culture and the way that we speak about ourselves. But what does it mean when we try to think about gut health? What is that exactly?
9: So to me, gut health really refers to our gut microbiome. And our gut microbiome is this half pound of bacteria that we all carry around inside of us in our large intestine.
0: Half a pound?
9: Half a pound. And there's trillions of bacteria inside of there. And we cannot survive without those bacteria. Those bacteria help us digest our food. They form the lining of the gut wall. They also are like the thermostat that controls the level of inflammation in the body. So these bacteria are doing a lot of things for us. But we have a mix. We have a mix of good bacteria and bad bacteria within that microbiome. And I think that our gut health is really defined by that balance. Striking the right balance, you feel really well. If that balance gets off, it can affect many aspects of our health.
0: Dr. Raman, how can people tell if they have good gut health or poor gut health? What kind of signs are there?
10: Okay, so the gut has many different functions, including perhaps the most well-known, which is around digestion and absorption. And of course, these functions are best carried out when all components of the GI tract are functioning in concordance and in synchrony with each other. And the gut microbiome is an essential part of that digestion and metabolism. So when people complain of symptoms such as abdominal pain, bloating, cramping, change in bowel habit, constipation, alternating with diarrhea, nausea, acid reflux, these are all signals and common symptoms that may suggest that there may be something that is altered within the digestive landscape. And that could be, these factors could include alterations in the way the gut moves. We call that gut motility, or the way that the gut secretes and absorbs. And we may refer to that as intestinal permeability or leaky gut, in other words. So these digestive symptoms are often clues as to how things may be a bit awry or not quite in sync, leading to disturbed gut health.
0: But Dr. Raman, I want to try to understand, if anybody has heard of the gut microbiome before, we hear a lot about how it can actually affect our daily lives, our mood, our clear-headedness, even depression. Maybe you could fact check some of that for us. How does having a gut issue affect your daily life? And how does improving your the microbiome that Dr. Sko has been describing for us, how does that affect you?
10: Mm-hmm, absolutely. So there are a couple of different ways this can happen. So there is this entity called the gut-brain axis, meaning that the nature and the components of the gut, especially driven by the microbiome, can influence and upregulate or influence how our mental health and our cognitive function can operate. So when we talk about the axis that is driven from the gut up, we call that gut-brain axis. But very similarly, we can talk about a top-down approach, and we would talk about that in the context of brain-gut axis. So meaning that the brain can also signal downwards and influence gut function. So those big two buckets are indeed factual and do impact how we experience symptoms. So these microbes in the gut are influenced by many different things. What we eat determines a large proportion of that, but also our environment, where we live, the geography, all of these things can shape the microbial ecology or that ecosystem within the gut. And they're not just there, they produce things, they produce metabolites. They're important for forming boundaries that can influence how the microbes can penetrate into other layers of the gut as well as into our overall health. And these metabolites can influence how the gut signals back to the brain and influence mood, depression, anxiety, this concept of fatigue or brain fog, for example. These factors can all be influenced by the signaling pathways mediated by these metabolites.
0: Dr. Sko, I see you nodding along there. What occurs to me as Dr. Raman is speaking is that this is something that people discover in online, in an online conversation, or they discover by watching a video that has circulated on social media. But it's not something that we're talking about that often with our doctors, unless maybe you've done something like being on a round of antibiotics. So that can make it feel, very elusive to try and understand this gut microbiome that you're both describing. And Dr. Raman just described all kinds of ways that you can positively influence your microbiome, your environment, your geography, how these things are altered and changed. So if you're sitting at home scratching your head, good about how to create conditions for wonderful gut health. What would be some of your hot tips?
9: Sure. So I think one of the most important things, which Dr. Raman mentioned first, was your diet. It's what you're eating every day. We know that the foods you eat, when every time you eat, you're also feeding those bacteria, and they're eating the same foods that you eat. And depending on what you eat, you can promote the growth of good bacteria, or you can promote the growth of the less desirable bacteria. If I had to pick one thing, one nutrient that I think is extremely important for gut health, that nutrient would be fiber. I feel like fiber is an overlooked nutrient that hasn't always gotten the attention that it deserves, and it's starting to come to the limelight. And fiber is a nutrient that 95% of Canadians do not consume enough of. So fiber is the kind of thing that you find in beans, legumes, lentils. You're going to find it in nuts, seeds, certain vegetables, certain fruits. Those are foods that we all know we need to be eating every day, but sometimes we get, you know, those packaged foods, those processed foods slip in, and those foods don't have as much fiber. So this is part of the reason why fiber is so important, is because we're not getting enough of it. And fiber is what our good bacteria love and thrive on. So in the short term, what we need to be thinking about is what we're eating. But our microbiome isn't just shaped on a day-by-day basis by what we're eating. It's also been shaped over our lifetime. We know that how you were born, whether you were born vaginally or by cesarean, impacts your microbiome. How you were fed as an infant, whether you were breastfed or formula fed, influences your microbiome. Whether you grew up in a household with a pet, whether you grew up in a rural area or an urban area, all of these things are shaping our microbiome over our lifetime, including things like the number of courses of antibiotics that you've taken that can set the microbiome back, and it can take a lot of time to restore it and get it back to its baseline. So it's a dynamic thing that's constantly changing. But the one thing that we do have some control over every day is the food that we choose to eat. And that can make a big difference in whether we're growing good bacteria or bad bacteria.
0: Okay. Something that we came to understand over the course of the week is that if you change the fiber that you're eating, so let's say somebody is listening to this conversation, they go out and they buy a long list of all the things you just described. It's going to be seeds and nuts for the whole next week. That it can actually cause bloating if you don't have the right bacteria and you haven't been kind of training your stomach. Is that right?
9: Totally. So I am recommending fiber to my patients probably every single day in my clinic. But there's a big asterisk and clause that I put on my recommendation, which is I always tell them, I want you to increase your dietary fiber intake. I give them a handout that shows them the sources of dietary fiber. But at the same time, I say, but I want you to do this slowly. And I say, if you increase your fiber intake, if you double it, if you triple it overnight, you are going to hate me because you are going to have so many GI side effects. You're going to feel unwell. It is not going to be a good experiment. So I always tell my patients, increase your fiber intake slowly over a long period of time. And anytime you increase fiber, you have to also increase water because you have to keep everything moving and keep the hydration going as well. So definitely, we all need to eat more fiber, but it's something we need to slowly add to our diet, because if you've been eating, let's just say, a fast food processed food diet, you have grown a bunch of bacteria that like to eat fast food and processed foods. If you give those bacteria fiber, they're going to freak out. They're going to be like, what is this? This is not what we're used to.
0: What? Really?
9: They're going to start producing all kinds of byproducts, including some that are going to cause potentially like gas and bloating, because they're not used to this. But then over time, as we keep eating those foods and introducing them, those bacteria that love the fast foods and the processed foods, they're going to die back. And the other fiber-loving bacteria are going to proliferate and grow. And then our gut is going to become more accustomed to the fiber, and then we're going to be able to tolerate it better.
0: Can Dr. Raman, listening to what Dr. Sko is saying about different bacteria growing because of whatever it is that you're eating, can that bacteria signal you towards cravings for things?
10: That's an interesting question. I might answer that one a little bit differently in that our dietary patterns have shifted evolutionarily over the last century. So if we go back into pre-industrialization times and look at more rural environments, our gut microbiome, again, shaped by environment as well as pre-processing, would be exceptionally different than it is now. So we would have a greater ability to ferment carbohydrates and a richer ability for fermentable carbohydrates to liberate beneficial byproducts and metabolites that can execute anti-inflammatory functions in the body. So if we are shaping our gut microbiome genome in a way in like we are in 2026, whereby we have more readily available processed foods, ultra processed foods, lower amounts of fiber, fruits, vegetables, higher amounts of saturated rather than unsaturated fats, we have a very distinct profile that predisposes us towards gut inflammatory diseases. Whether this can stimulate cravings in itself or not is a very interesting question. Question that my research itself, we haven't dug deep into this aspect, but I know that certainly shaping behavior and changing behavior to comply with or really make a concerted effort to shift dietary fiber upwards, that still remains a challenge because of the choice and the foods and potentially even cravings that direct us in one direction.
0: Thanks very much for that, Dr. Raman. If you are listening to this conversation, we've only barely scratched the surface of what the gut microbiome can do. You may have some very specific questions about your own body or maybe the body of a kid that you're taking care of who's having a terrible time trying to eat their pulses or their seeds, doing all of the healthy things they're supposed to do for their stomach, and you're finding that it's leading to bloating or discomfort, which can be really, really tough to deal with. We've decided to have a decidedly unafraid conversation about what happens in the gut. So we are going to be unashamed in conversations about gas or burps or constipation. You are very welcome to call in with your questions about gut health. 1-888-416-8333. Again, with all your questions about gut health, 1-888-416-8333. Before we join together for this conversation, Joseph Good in Victoria, BC, is one of the listeners that we spoke to, and this was his question.
11: So there's a lot of excitement about the gut microbiome. I was wondering, in like 20 years from now, do you think we'll be prescribing evidence-based gut therapies alongside traditional treatments for brain disorders, or do you think expectations have gotten ahead of the science?
0: Dr. Raman.
10: Okay, so there's a lot of buzz and excitement around gut microbiome testing. So if I were to read a little bit in between the lines of the caller's question, I think the availability of gut microbiome testing has exploded. There are several different commercial companies that can offer the service whereby one can submit their stool sample. It is analyzed. There are various different levels of microbiome results that are reported, and oftentimes accompanied by dietary suggestions as to what one may do or change from a dietary perspective to so-called optimize the gut microbiome. And this is a question that I face readily and regularly within my clinical practice. And I will say that I don't know that we're necessarily fully ready for prime time to subscribe to a microbiome test on its own. However, if we have the right patient information, appropriate information, particularly in the context of disease, as well as treatments, and also have a rich understanding of baseline dietary practices, I will say that the microbiome testing under right circumstances and under the right review can be used as adjunctive strategies to optimize the diet for that particular person. So now we're talking about the concept of personalized nutrition or personalized diet rather than a one-size-diet-fits-all.
0: Thanks very much for that, Dr. Raman. If you were just listening to that and thinking you wouldn't mind having a personalized plan and you'd like to describe what's happening in your gut to our two expert doctors, you can reach us at 1-888-416-8333. We spoke to Rosie Smith in Fort St. John, British Columbia, just before the show. And this was her question.
12: I've always wondered if the amount of sugar in yogurt affects how the probiotics work in that yogurt. And I've also thought about some of the newer yogurts that have come out with fiber in them, more of the prebiotic, I guess. But I just wonder how all these things affect the work of the probiotics on the gut health when we eat sugared or flavored yogurt.
0: Dr. Sko, maybe you could split all of that up for us, for folks who have never heard of probiotic, prebiotic, and they're scratching their heads about that, and then get into that piece about eating yogurt and whether or not sweetened yogurt has the same effect. Many different things happening in Rosie's question.
9: That's a great question. Let's start with what are prebiotics and what are probiotics? So probiotic basically refers to good bacteria. So as we said, our microbiome has this balance of bacteria. When we talk about probiotics, we're talking about the good bacteria that help us and improve our health. Prebiotics are the food that the probiotics eat. So prebiotics, you can find, again, a lot of fibers are prebiotics. So we can naturally find prebiotics in our diets. Those prebiotics are going to then feed the good bacteria to help them grow and proliferate. So there are these, yeah, that's true. There are these yogurts where they put fibers in. So the first thing to realize is when fiber is added to a food as a fortified food ingredient, you're getting one type of fiber. It could be a prebiotic fiber and it could help you grow good bacteria. But at the same time, when you get your fiber naturally from food-based sources, there are many different types of fibers, and different types of fibers have some nuanced little differences. And you always want that kind of broad spectrum, not just one thing. So to answer that first part of the question, is it helpful to have those prebiotic fibers in the yogurt? I wouldn't say that it's unhelpful, but I wouldn't want to rely on that as my only source. I would still want to be sourcing and trying to get natural fibers from fruits, vegetables, beans, nuts, seeds, as well, as opposed to just relying on that fortified or a supplement source. The question that's posed about the sugar is a really interesting one. And if we back up, I mean, sugar is a food that we all love. It's tasty. It's everywhere. And we often consume too much of it. And we do know that sugar tends to feed our bad bacteria. Now, there's room for error. I always tell people, like, you don't have to be perfect. We all try our best. There's definitely room for error in treats sometimes. But I prefer to get my treats from real treats, not necessarily from yogurt, which I think of more as like a healthy snack that you're trying to have in the middle of the day. And the problem is often these yogurts have potentially high amounts of sugar. If you do the math, it might be like a whole sugar cube or 1.5 or 2 sugar cubes in that little pot. And you wouldn't think that you were eating that much sugar. And if you were given the choice between that and maybe a cookie, you'd say, hey, if it's the same amount of sugar, maybe I want to eat the cookie. So that's an important thing to keep in mind, is how much sugar is going in there. And is it competing with the benefit that you're trying to get? But let's say it's a probiotic yogurt and there's some sugar in there. That question of, does the sugar, you know, change the benefit of the probiotic? I'm going to be honest, I haven't really thought about that before. And I've never really seen research that shows that that would change how that probiotic would perform. Theoretically, you could say you're eating this good bacteria, but then you're taking the sugar alongside, which might feed its neighbor that might outcompete it. But that's a theoretical way of thinking about it. I would say if you enjoy the probiotic yogurt and it doesn't have too much sugar, it's probably fine if you enjoy that. But if you want to save your treats for another occasion, I would say it's always better to have just plain yogurt and enjoy that natural, tart, acidy kind of flavor, and then maybe have your treats in another context.
0: There's a lot of grocery store math that might have to go into this. So I'm glad we're talking about this, and we'll have lots more time. We've still got another half an hour to talk about gut health. If you're tuned into this conversation and you have a question as you're listening to Dr. Sko and Dr. Raman, you can reach us at 1-888-416-8333. We are taking all your questions about that gut microbiome. What do you need to eat? If you're having trouble eating something, is there something you can do to feed that half pound of bacteria that Dr. Sko has told us is hanging out inside of us? What do you do to take care of your guts? You can call us at 1-888-416-8333. Some of the conversation that we're having here is also about your state of mind and whether or not that plays into any of this. I want to bring someone into this conversation who helps people trying to heal their guts by using their minds. Emily Lefebvre is a registered psychotherapist. She's also the owner of Bloom Therapy and Wellness, where she practices gut-directed hypnotherapy. Emily, hi.
13: Hi, thanks for having me.
0: So gut-directed hypnotherapy, definitely lots of folks will be wondering exactly what that is. Maybe you could help us understand it and how it works.
13: Yeah, absolutely. And I think this one is becoming more and more familiar. I've definitely noticed that in recent years. So people are starting to hear more about gut-directed hypnotherapy and are curious what it is. So gut-directed hypnotherapy is a specialized evidence-based treatment designed to improve communication between the brain and digestive system. It's one of the most well-researched psychological treatments for irritable bowel syndrome and other disorders of gut-brain interaction. So really what we're referencing there, more functional digestive disorders. However, it's also shown to have some benefits for structural systemic diseases such as inflammatory bowel disease. So the way that it works is, unlike general hypnosis, you know, a lot of people hear that word hypnotherapy or hypnosis, and they get a little bit worried, because I don't know about you, but my brain goes back to elementary school when I think of, you know, the hypnosis that we did and, you know, made kids run around clucking like chickens. And yeah, it's nothing like that.
0: So you're, you know, getting very, very sleepy.
13: Exactly. Yeah. So what we're really doing here in gut-directed hypnotherapy is we're getting clients to this trance-like state, is kind of what we refer to it as. The nice way of thinking of it is you're dozing in and out of consciousness, right? You're like, oh, did I fall asleep? Nope. Okay, I'm back here. Oh, did I fall asleep? Right. And so that's perfect, because when we get you to that state, what we're able to do is have a conversation with your subconscious. And what we really want to do in that conversation with the subconscious is work on rewiring those neural pathways between the brain and the gut, that gut-brain access, right? This bi-directional communication that we have is really what we're thinking of here. And so what a lot of people recognize is, when they're stressed, when they're overwhelmed, when they're overworked, why am I always having to run to the washroom, right? Why are my bowels not cooperating in these moments? And because essentially what's happening is there's this false alarm that's being rung inside of our body, right? Think of a smoke detector that goes off every time there's burnt toast, but not actually a real fire. So what gut-directed hypnotherapy does is it brings in these, you know, imaginary firefighters to assess the situation and be able to start recognizing, oh, okay, this is just burnt toast. You know, we're okay. It's not a real fire. We don't need to sound the alarm. And so then we have a much better, a much kinder, a much gentler response in terms of the way our nervous system responds to stress, the way our digestive system responds to stress. And so that's really what we're trying to do when we are doing gut-directed hypnotherapy.
0: What are some of the things that you say to patients during a session? I want to try to imagine this interaction between you and someone who has come to you for help with their gut.
13: Yeah, that's a great question. So another way of thinking of gut-directed hypnotherapy for someone completely new to it is, if you've ever done a mindfulness meditation, it's very similar to that, where we're using a lot of guided imagery, a lot of visualizations. And what happens there, and something really important to understand, is that we have 37.2 trillion cells in our body. And every single one of those cells are constantly listening to our thoughts. So if our thoughts are always saying danger, danger, danger, our body's responding, right? That survival response has just been triggered. That sympathetic state has been activated. And that's when all those symptoms come flooding in. So essentially what we want to do with bringing in those imaginary firefighters is acknowledging that it's just burnt toast and not a real fire. And so really what we're doing is we are bringing in a lot of imagery, a lot of guided visualizations. And so as you're imagining, as you're thinking about these more calm states, you know, maybe referencing specifically the flow of your bowels, maybe specifically referencing tension in the body, maybe specifically referencing protecting your body from stressful situations, our cells are listening to those thoughts. Our cells are paying attention to that imagery, those thoughts that we're having, and it starts to respond in a much kinder, gentler way. And so instead of that danger, danger, danger alarm being sent off, we can manage stressful situations much more effectively without feeling as though we constantly need to run to the washroom.
0: Thanks for that, Emily. I hope you won't mind if I just keep you in the conversation a little bit longer, because I have a feeling that one of our next callers might have a question that works for both Dr. Sko and Dr. Rahman, but they might actually be interested in your take on it as well. Thanks so much for that. The voice you've just been hearing is Emily LeFaber, who's a registered psychotherapist and has a very different way of practicing gut health. She practices gut-directed hypnotherapy. If you have a question, you can reach us at 1-888-416-8333. I want to invite Diane Doan into this conversation, who's calling from Halifax, Nova Scotia. Hi there, Diane. What's your question?
14: Yes, hi. My question is, if I'm under a lot of stress, I lose interest in food. Why is that?
0: Thanks very much for that, Diane. Dr. Sko.
9: Sure. So our nervous system has two main domains. One is called the sympathetic nervous system, and that's the branch of the nervous system that gets activated when we're stressed. The other branch is called the parasympathetic, and it's activated when we're relaxed. So the parasympathetic nervous system is often called the quote-unquote rest and digest aspect of the nervous system, because when we're relaxed, our body can focus on things like digestion. But when we're stressed in the sympathetic branch of our nervous system, we're not digesting because we have to focus on the moment. So what's often happening is when we're psychologically stressed, we can put ourselves into that sympathetic frame of mind. And neurologically, what's happening in our body is we are in that mode of the nervous system. When we're in that mode of the nervous system, we're not parasympathetic. Our digestion is actually put on the back burner. So our body is going to be less thinking about food less because we have to focus on the imminent stress that's in front of us. And it's a survival thing that we've, you know, adapted in order to survive for thousands of years. And today it kind of doesn't quite fit our environment where our threat could be like a test on Friday or, you know, our taxes that we have to finish or whatever it may be. But we still internalize that stress. Our nervous system shifts in one direction and then shifts away from that rest and digest mode, which would potentially make us have more of an appetite.
0: Thanks very much for that, Dr. Sko. So Emily, this is why I had you stick around as well, because I knew Diane was going to ask about being under stress and losing interest in food. If Diane showed up at your clinic and had this problem, what would the steps be that you would take, and what kind of conversation would you hold with someone who is suffering this way?
15: That's a really great question. So what's super important for me in my practice and when I am connecting with my clients is first and foremost psychoeducation. And so I think that's a really fantastic question to ask, because it's always very important for me that my clients understand why we're doing what we're doing, right? The same way that any doctor prescribes a medication, a lot of us, you know, we ask questions, what should I expect from this medication? What side effects should I be aware of? You know, what is actually happening in my body when I'm taking this medication? So absolutely, Dr. Sko did a really great job of, you know, sharing what happens in our nervous system in those situations and why we often lose our appetite or why our digestion changes a bit, because what we've done is we've activated this survival response. And if we think of, you know, evolutionary times when we were hunters and gatherers, you know, we're out trying to hunt for food for our family. We needed to know whether that crackling in the bush next to us was the wind or a bear coming after us, right? However, with evolution, our nervous system often now doesn't understand the difference between stress and life-threatening danger. And so it responds the same to both. That same sympathetic state is activated and our digestive system temporarily goes offline to be able to send energy elsewhere that's more important, right? Our pupils dilate, our hearing is enhanced because we need those more than our digestive system. It's not really important for us to go, you know, am I hungry for lunch? How did I digest my breakfast when we're being chased by a bear? And so that psychoeducation is so important to me to share with my clients because I want them to feel more informed about their bodies, understand what's happening inside of their body. And a big component for that is because then it helps them self-advocate a lot more in their medical appointments. So when they are meeting with their doctors, their dietitians, their naturopaths, whomever it is that they're connecting with, they have a better idea of what questions to ask, how to ask those questions, and how to just advocate for themselves and understand their body more, which helps us connect more with our body, right? Our body does a really great job at communicating with us. We're just not always so great at listening.
0: Right.
15: We've never been taught how to listen.
0: Emily, thank you so much. It's a very unique part of the world of gut health that you work in. And I think lots of folks probably never ever heard of it before. So thanks for shedding some light on what it is that you do.
15: Absolutely. Thanks for having me.
0: That was Emily LeFevre. She's a registered psychotherapist. She's also the owner of Bloom Therapy and Wellness, where she practices gut-directed hypnotherapy. And Diane, thank you so much for calling in. You kind of ended up being an accidental patient in our informal clinic that we set up here, just asking. If you're just joining in, we still got 20 minutes with our experts. I've got Dr. Rahman and Dr. Sko in this conversation. You can reach us at 1-888-416-8333. Rob from Lethbridge has just written into us and has a question to ask ahead of a big Saturday night. This is probably an important one to ask. Why do I get diarrhea if I drink too much alcohol the night before? Dr. Sko.
9: Sure. So I hate breaking this to my patients, but alcohol is poison. We just have to put it out on the table. Like, it's something that we can enjoy, but that does have a detrimental effect on our body. And different people can tolerate that to different degrees. We know that one of the effects of alcohol on the body is that it interferes with the integrity of the gut wall lining. We know that it can actually, in the same way that when people, you've probably heard, maybe if you take Advil or NSAIDs, anti-inflammatory medications, that they can cause ulcers, which are basically like ripped open holes in our stomach lining. Alcohol can kind of do the same thing. And some people might be less resilient towards its effect. So we know that when you ingest alcohol, it can disturb your gut lining wall. And when it does that, it impacts the digestive enzymes that live there, the microbiome that lives there, all of the things that need to be dealing with the food that we eat. So if you drink a lot of alcohol and you disturb that gut wall, the food that you eat is not going to be processed properly, and that could manifest in the form of loose stools.
0: Thanks very much for that. As we've been speaking about some of this, earlier you were talking about all those fibrous things that we can eat and how we take care of ourselves. And something that you come across immediately if you start to read about gut microbiome is fermented foods. And I'm wondering, you know, not just from the case of someone who maybe has been drinking or who's having trouble with their gut, but just for everyday knowledge, why are fermented goods good for our gut?
9: So fermented foods are really interesting because they are really a staple that you find in so many cuisines around the world. In Korea, it's kimchi. In Germany, it's sauerkraut. So many different cultures have some sort of fermented food that's always been part of their cuisine. Fermented foods naturally contain good bacteria because during that fermentation process, those bacteria grow and thrive. And that's part of what's responsible for its unique flavor and texture and things like that. So when you eat fermented foods, you're directly eating those good bacteria. And then those good bacteria can take up residence in your microbiome and grow and proliferate and do good things for you. So we know that the more fermented foods you eat, the better your microbiome health will be. And it can also decrease risk for a range of different health conditions. So the alternative to that, though, is often these days people take probiotic supplements, which are kind of like a alternative where you're going to take the good bacteria, but it's going to be in a different form. But it's not quite equivalent. And I always recommend fermented foods first as a way of naturally taking in those good bacteria.
0: Well, since you brought it up, if you go to a store that sells probiotics, on the side, it'll say 1,000,000,000,000,000,000,000,000,000,000,000,000,000,000,000,000,000,000,000,000,000,000,000,000,000,000,000,000,000,000,000,000,000,000,000,000,000,000,000,000,000,000,000,000,000,000,000,000,000,000,000,000,000,000,000,000,000,000,000,000,000,000,000,000,000,000,000,000,000,000,000,000,000,000,000,000,000,000,000,000,000,000,000,000,000,000,000,000,000,000,000,000,000,000,000,000,000,000,000,00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are. I think most people feel very overwhelmed. You don't understand what numbers you should be aiming for. You don't understand what the different types of bacteria are. Do you have to go to a practitioner to get an insight as to what you need? Are there panels that you do beforehand, or can you just reach into that fridge and take whichever probiotic you want?
9: This is a fantastic question. Years ago, I did a study looking at the probiotics that were in different food products and what health benefits you could expect to get based on those food products. And it was fascinating because different products contained different bacteria at different doses. And what we were able to learn is that those different bacteria at different doses have vastly different health effects, but nobody knew that one yogurt was marketed for one issue and another yogurt was being marketed for another issue because labeling laws prevented them from directly explaining that on the label. So you're absolutely right. The type of bacteria matters, the dose of the bacteria matters. What I use in my practice is a very nice resource called probioticchart.ca, and it summarizes the evidence for all the different supplements in the marketplace, and it shows you what indications that particular supplement has been proven to help. So when a patient comes into my office and they say, I'd like to take a probiotic, or I'm interested, or I am taking one, I look at what their issue is and what probiotic supplements do have evidence for actually helping with that particular issue. So I think having some guidance or consulting a resource can be very helpful, because when you're standing in that store staring at all those choices, it's really hard to know what is going to be legitimate and what's going to help you and what is just going to be a waste of your money.
0: Well, thanks very much for that. What are the potential long-term healths, or rather, what are the impacts on your health if you have an unhealthy gut?
10: So unhealthy gut can manifest by symptoms. It can manifest by having a dysbiotic or imbalanced microbiome. So having symptoms is always a reason to consider at least thinking about the why. So seeing alarm features like alternating bowel habits, more watery loose liquid bowel motions, blood in the stool, unexpected weight loss, nausea, vomiting, these are all things that I would consider as red flags. And if you experience contains any of these red flags, then further investigation may be warranted. And certainly speaking with your family physician and potentially gastroenterologist are also very important things to consider, because symptoms are non-specific. Symptoms can range and be an indication of perhaps some indigestion or overindulgence with certain specific types of foods. It can be part of a fairly benign process like irritable bowel syndrome, IBS, for example, or it can indicate significant disease. So colon cancer, for example, is definitely on the rise. We've also in the process of changing screening age guidelines because of it being observed more commonly amongst younger people. Colon cancer can also present with very nondescript symptoms, even symptoms such as bloating, gas, cramping, without even any of these alarm features. So similarly, inflammatory conditions like inflammatory bowel disease, which encompasses Crohn's disease and ulcerative colitis, can also present with fairly significant symptoms, but also very benign symptoms. So symptoms should not be ignored, and symptoms should always be discussed with your healthcare provider team, because the variation and impact on overall health can be quite diverse.
0: Dr. Raman, just very briefly, because we are unfortunately running out of time, could you name a couple of symptoms that people should keep an eye out for?
10: Well, the alarm features would range from unexpected weight loss in the context of bloody bowel motions, frequent loose liquid bowel motions, vomiting blood, black stools, abdominal pain, cramping, nausea. Any of these symptoms in the right context could be a sign of significant disease that warrants further discussion.
0: Thanks very much for that. That's really helpful. I mean, those are clear signs from the body that you're helping us listen to. Michael Ruxton is joining us from Dartmouth, Nova Scotia, and has a question. Hi, Michael. What would you like to ask?
16: I heard your guests mention that, and you, that if you've had an antibiotic prescription, it's likely to affect your gut biome, and you need to do something to get your healthy gut biome back. What should I do if I've had an antibiotic treatment?
0: That's a great question, Michael. Dr. Sko.
17: Sure. So this is a fascinating question that comes up in my clinic a lot. Historically, there was this idea that if you take an antibiotic, it makes sense to take a probiotic, perhaps alongside it for some weeks afterwards, to sort of replace the bacteria that have been lost. We know that there are certain probiotic supplements that do have evidence behind them to help with certain side effects of antibiotics, like antibiotic-associated diarrhea. So in particular instances, I do recommend a probiotic if my patient is suffering from that particular side effect or has a history of suffering from that particular side effect. But the later research that's come out in more recent years shows that the notion that taking this one supplement can replace everything that's been lost by the antibiotic doesn't necessarily restore things as simply as we had hoped that it would. And it's a little more complicated than that. So what I tell my patients is, if you've taken an antibiotic and you want to sort of do some damage control and recover some of the losses, it's just use it as that much more motivation to increase your intakes of dietary fiber, to make sure you're eating healthy fruits, vegetables, nuts, seeds, beans over the next few weeks to months so that you can restore those good bacteria naturally. The kind of quick silver bullet idea that you take the antibiotic and then you take the probiotic hasn't panned out in the research in the way that we would have hoped.
0: Thanks very much for that, Dr. Scott.

0: I'm going to bring an expert in fermentation into this conversation. We have Christine Hui on the line, who is a distiller, fermentation specialist. She is living in North Delta, British Columbia. She goes by the name Miss Brewbird online. Christine, hi.
1: Hi.
0: I'm going to take us to the heart because we're running out of time. We have to be a bit shorter. And I really want to take us to the heart of why it is you do what you do, because I understand that fermentation became something that you were passionate about because of what had happened to your mom.
1: Yeah. So my mom, she was diagnosed with colorectal cancer, and she really only discovered it when she saw bloody stools. And then she went to the doctor and she went through the treatments for it and she was declared cured. And then the very first follow-up appointment she had, I went with her and the doctor said, oh, it came back and it was terminal at that point. I think I heard your other caller mention how there's some symptoms of colorectal cancer. And I just think from my own personal experience, by the time those symptoms like bloody stool come up, it may already be much too late.
0: Well, thank you for sharing that experience. You really help us understand how very serious a lot of this, because when we talk about healthcare stuff, sometimes it can feel like a trend. And actually what you're talking about is really life and death. This led you not only to learn more about fermentation, but to actually start teaching people about fermenting food, which clearly is goes beyond just, you know, a food interest for you, but really offering life-saving techniques to folks. And I know you can't go through the whole fermentation process right now, but maybe you could just give us a brief glimpse of how it works.
1: Yeah, so there's a lot of different kinds of fermentation, but my favorite one for people to just get started with is lactofermentation. And that's because for this fermentation, you don't need to buy anything special. Like for alcohol, you need yeast, or for kombucha, you need to source a SCOBY. But for lactofermentation, the lactic acid bacteria is already naturally on the vegetables and fruit that you're going to be fermenting. So what you need to do to get them to ferment is just create an environment where the lactic acid bacteria can thrive. And so usually we do this by salting either directly onto the produce after we've cut it up, or we will create a salt brine. And then we submerge the vegetables or fruit inside. And you can just use a regular mason jar for this. And then once you've got the produce submerged in the salt brine, you just leave it covered on your kitchen counter. And then I'll come check on it every few days to let the CO2 gas out that forms naturally through the fermentation process. To also prevent the container from exploding from all that built up pressure. And then you can just start enjoying it within a couple days after making it.
0: Thanks so much for that succinct description of how to ferment. I'll ask you one last question, Christine, and then we'll move on. Very briefly, for anyone who's a little bit scared about fermentation, because here we've been talking about bacteria, you're talking about the bacteria on food and then leaving it on our counters. People get worried about mold and all kinds of things that can go wrong. Are those concerns that you worry about?
1: That's why I like to start with lactofermentation, because it is very safe for the mold. Usually, if it's going to get moldy, it will happen right on the surface where it's in contact with oxygen. So for things like, say, sauerkraut, what I'll do is I'll protect the sauerkraut by putting one of the cabbage leaves on top. So if something goes moldy, it's going to be at the very top, and then you just remove that top leaf layer, and then your sauerkraut is safe to eat.
0: Thanks so much, Christine, for all of this. You kind of gave us a mini workshop in our workshop. Thanks a lot.
1: Okay, thank you.
0: That was Christine Hui. She goes by Miss Brewbird online. She is a distiller and a fermentation specialist. Very quickly, I'm going to invite Angela Matthias into this conversation, who is in Langley, British Columbia. Angela, I'm so sorry to squeeze this in, but you have a lot of points you want to make, and we only have about 3 minutes left. Maybe you could briefly tell us what it is that you wanted to say and what your question is.
2: Sure. I'll give it right out in one big spiel as best I can. Okay, so
0: going back,
2: I'm just thinking of how there's issues that are so much more pronounced now, currently, in all decades recently. And when I go back thinking when I was younger, you never heard of these gut problems as much, right? So going back to where we get our food sources from, being other species, cows, chickens, et cetera, farming. Back then in the day when I was young, I mean, there was a lot more micro farming, not so much factory farming. And now time has gone on, it's been factory farming and so much more surplus, so much more huge operation of what farmers are doing to the animals. So there's mass production, there is infections, problems with the animals, there is antibiotics going into the animals, there is also mistreatment of the animals, which is cortisol influx into the animals. They live like this, okay? So I'm just thinking, it makes sense to me that somehow this mass production is causing problems in the food system. Dairy causes lactose intolerance in people now. We haven't heard of this before. This compilation of all this over the decades of what mass production has done in the food system with the species, all adding up, to me, there's a connection. I mean, Emily was fantastic too with mind over the gut. I mean, I believe in that too, but this is a major contributing factor that I think has made the difference that contributes to gut health.

0: our gut health. Dr. Sko, I literally have a minute. May I ask you to lean in with anything that we know?
1: I think that everything you said is correct. So much changed over the 20th century with respect to our diets. We eat in a way that is fundamentally different from the way that our ancestors ate. And, you know, we know that our health is a product of what we eat. So I think that you're absolutely right. So many things are contributing to this change in our gut health, and we have to kind of get back to the most natural whole food diet that we possibly can.
0: Thanks very much for that. Dr. Raman, a final thought on changes in farming, in animal handling that Angela is concerned about. Do you have a final thought there about how that might be harming gut health, if at all?
2: I fully agree with everything Angela and Dr. Sko have said on this matter. Even from our own research, we are seeing that the food metabolites, particularly plastics, are being identified in our own blood metabolites after we are eating eating foods in general. So if we're seeing plastics in our blood by virtue of eating fish or by virtue of eating processed foods that are packaged, I fully agree that we need to have so much more conscious discussion and research into how we are preparing our foods, as well as how we are sourcing our foods.
0: Well, you've certainly given us a policy question to think about as well. And you've already mentioned labeling earlier and some of the transparency around food. So we're certainly not at the end of this conversation, but I thank you so much, both of you, for helping us understand our microbiomes inside.
1: My pleasure.
2: Thank you.
0: I have been speaking to Dr. Maitri Raman, who's a gastroenterologist and a professor of medicine at the University of Calgary, and Dr. Mary Sko, who is a family physician and an expert in nutrition.

it for this edition of Just Asking. Our show was produced by Rachel DeGasperis and Brianna Goss. Shirley Gao is our technical producer. Our screeners are Andrew Roberts, Henna Mann, and Valeria Kolosova. We had production assistance this week from Chuck Molgat. Our senior producer is Yamri Tusfu-Tadessa. I'm Saroja Coelho.

live across the country on CBC Radio 1 on Saturday afternoons, 4 p.m. Eastern, 1 p.m. Pacific. If you want to call us with your questions at that time, the number to call is 1-888-416-8333. That's 1-888-416-8333. If you have an idea for a topic that you want to hear on the show, send us an email, justasking@cbc.ca. Thank you so much for tuning in and sending us all your great questions. We'll talk to you.

0: To some, AI chatbots are helpful tools. To others, an existential threat. But what happens when someone falls in love with one?
1: I can't believe I'm doing this with somebody that's not a human.
0: What if a chatbot makes you lose your grip on reality?
2: She said that her life work was advocating for AI rights because they're sentient and they're enslaved.
0: Understood. 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
3: This is what summer basketball says.

0: Community are reeling after a shootout in the middle of a community festival where thousands gathered to enjoy a summer evening. Two people were killed, four others suffered gunshot wounds. Philip Lee Shannock has more.
1: I don't think it's a reflection of the area.
2: Jennifer Goulet says residents are still processing a reckless act of violence at a crowded festival. But she says the community that hosts Canada's largest celebration of Latino music and culture is resilient.
1: Everybody works so hard to support one another.
2: Toronto police say two men began firing at each other while in a crowd of 13,000 people. Bernardo Cisternas, who lives in the area, says people need to be reassured that the many summer festivals in the city are safe.
3: I think it's for the city to respond and take back control of what we used to be, which was a safe city, a clean city.
2: Recent violence in Toronto highlights a growing problem facing event organizers, with many festivals across Canada increasing their spending on security measures significantly. Philip Shannock, CBC News, Toronto.
0: Actor Sam Neill is dead. He had appeared in dozens of films and TV series. One of his best-known roles was in the Jurassic Park series as paleontologist Alan Grant.
4: You stare at him, and he just stares right back. And that's when the attack comes, not from the front, but from the side. From the other two raptors, you didn't even know were there.
0: While Neill announced in 2023 that he had a rare form of cancer, Neill's family said he was cancer-free when he died. They did not give a cause of death. Sam Neill was 78. U.S. Senator Mitch McConnell has released a statement about his health after weeks of speculation. The 84-year-old Kentucky Republican says he's recovering from pneumonia after being hospitalized for a fall. McConnell says he's undergoing rehabilitation. His announcement comes a day after fellow Republican Senator Lindsey Graham died suddenly from a torn aorta. Graham was 71. Evacuations have begun south of Paris as a wildfire devours the Fontainebleau Forest. It's already scorched 800 hectares of earth, forcing a partial shutdown of France's main north-south highway. Officials are describing the blaze as being of exceptional scale and very virulent. 400 firefighters had to suspend their battle overnight. The fire comes as Paris goes through its third heat wave since May. Much of France is under its latest extreme temperature alert. Crews in British Columbia are still battling two fires burning in Fraser Canyon, and BC's Wildfire Service is urging people not to interfere with their efforts. It says people have been seen speeding through the fire zone, some taking pictures or video. Others are defying restrictions on flying drones near the fires. Violators can face up to $25,000 fines and 18 months in prison. Alberta is set to become the second province to open its gambling market to external operators, and dozens of them have eyes on setting up in the province. Salim Valji brings us more from Calgary.
5: We can expect a significant uptick in advertising. Same thing as happened in Ontario years ago. And that's a problem.
6: Alberta is now allowing private gambling operators to set up in the province as of today, following Ontario, which launched in 2022. But it comes with risks. Robert Williams is the research coordinator with the Alberta Gambling Research Institute. He explains the downside of that messaging, particularly for problem gamblers.
5: These constant reminders, you know, are often precipitators for relapse.
6: Prior to today, the only way Albertans could legally wager on sports is through Play Alberta, a platform operated by the province. 80% of Alberta's gambling revenue will now go to operators, with 20% coming back to the province. Alberta is introducing voluntary self-exclusion right from the launch. Users who feel they are gambling too much can sign up and then be barred from casinos and gaming platforms for up to 3 years. Provincial officials say they wanted to open the market because many Albertans were already gambling. They're just using offshore websites that couldn't be regulated or taxed. Salim Valji, CBC News, Calgary.
0: And that is The World This Hour. For CBC News, I'm Mike Miles.
7: Hey, I'm Ifi Chiwetelu, and you are listening to CBC Radio 1. 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
8: What's good bread?
9: Something that someone's made with love.
8: and care and not just fucking thrown together, you know? Like, I think you can really tell food that's made by someone who really loves what they're doing. If you go to a restaurant that smells of fear, where someone, the head chef, is screaming and shouting at everyone, I think you can tell by eating the food. I don't think you leave feeling like as nourished as you could do.
9: That's chef and baker Richard Hart. And if you're looking at a list of the top bakers working today, his name is right up there. He cut his teeth at big-name restaurants and bakeries around California. Then he teamed up with Noma, the famous Danish diner founded by René Redzepi, often cited as the world's best restaurant. And working out of Noma's test kitchen, Richard started his own bakery in Copenhagen, Hart Bageri. That's Danish for bakery. It opened to lines of expectant bread buyers stretching around the block. And that smell of restaurant fear Richard refers to, if that sounds like something out of the TV series The Bear, well, Richard was a consultant on that show. And the actor who plays the restaurant's pastry chef travelled to Copenhagen to study with Richard. Richard even gets name-checked in the show.
10: Who's that?
11: That's Richard Hart. Hart Bageri in Copenhagen. It's a bad motherfucker.
9: I'm Jonathan Green, and this is Every Bite from ABC Radio National. It's the show about food and the places where food, culture, science and history collide. In this episode, Richard Hart, sourdough superstar. Last year, Richard Hart published a book. It's titled, appropriately, Richard Hart Bread. He does the odd bun and pastry too, but bread is the main game. We met Richard Hart when he was en route to Mexico City, where he's opened a brand new bakery, Green Rhino. Along the way, he stopped into Australia for the Melbourne Food and Wine Festival, which hosted a pop-up version of his Copenhagen bakery. You're going to meet Richard in the studio, where we'll hear all about bread, about his life, and why he dropped a career in fine dining to become a baker. But first, let's meet the man in his element. Prior to opening the doors to his pop-up bakery, he set up camp in the kitchens of Melbourne's Baker Bleu to test the waters, literally, and to make sure that his bread can rise to the occasion.
8: So I got here a week early, basically, to start playing around with their flour and see, you know. At first, when we were talking about doing the Melbourne Food Festival, I was like, well, can I bring my flour? And everyone's like, no. Yeah. So I was like, okay, I need to be there a few days early to make a few mistakes.
12: Tell us about the flour.
8: Well, just before you got here, I've mixed flour and water together to see what it's going to do. I've got Baker Blues flour here.
12: How does it feel to the touch?
8: Feels super nice, actually. This first dough I've made, it's quite elastic. It looks really nice colour. It mixed up really well. So, really, the idea today is to make some mistakes. Like, this dough to me feels a tiny bit dry, but I didn't want to go crazy. I just don't want to end up with flatbread tomorrow. So, and I took judgment from what the bakers are doing here, and I asked them how much water they're adding. And there's a flour here that I got sent from a different company, and they sent me this flour because they were like, look, we really think you're going to love it. This flour actually feels really lovely. Like, it feels really fatty, and like the way it kind of sticks to your skin is a really nice feeling. So like, this seems like it's going to be really magical. So I've just mixed this together before you got here. It's not finished.
12: So that seems to have a slightly different colour to the...
8: It really does, doesn't it? This one looks a lot lighter. So the idea was to try two different batches and see what the outcome is. So tomorrow we'll look at it and see. I guess in the studio I can bring a couple of loaves.
12: What are you going to make?
8: Just regular sourdough breads. Yeah. Just straight sourdough breads. Sourdough, salt, flour, water. Nothing more. And it's really just to see what it can do.
12: Sounds so simple.
8: I mean, yeah, it is not simple, you know. But hopefully tomorrow we'll have some lovely bread to eat.
12: What are your variables?
8: Everything. Literally everything. When it comes... Okay, so the moment you put flour and water together, from that moment, Everything you do will determine what your loaf will look like. So, like, there's so many variables. Like, I'm in a new country using flour I've never used before, using Baker Blue sourdough, which I don't really know how it acts. Hopefully it just acts the same as what I use in Mexico.
3: So you don't or carry Copenhagen. A little starter in an esky as you travel?
8: You know what? I was a little nervous bringing anything into Australia because I've heard these horror stories at the airports that they, like, take you away. So, like, I didn't bring anything in. Normally I would travel with my sourdough. I would dry it out to a powder and then bring it with me. But, like, for this, I just thought, well, you know, I'll come here and I'll use theirs and we'll see what happens.
3: I guess that here you are, you've done this work today, and tomorrow you will see how things have gone.
8: I guess this afternoon I'll have an inkling of how it's feeling. You know, I've mixed the dough, it's going to take maybe 4 hours to bulk ferment. After that stage, I'll shape it, and by that stage, I probably will have an idea of this dough's way too dry, this dough's this, you know, it's not active enough. That I'll have an idea of what's happening.
3: I guess one of the gifts of expertise and experience is knowing how to recover from things that are not quite right.
8: Yeah. I put bread baking down to, like, the same as learning to play an instrument or anything. You know, learning something new. Like, when you've spent hours and hours studying and learning, like, you really start to understand, like, small adjustments and how to make things slightly different.
3: What happens to this dough that's in the mixer next?
8: We're going to mix it together, like, basically finish it off. And, like, I'm just letting it rest before I add the final amount of water.
3: And you'll know when that's right by feel, given
8: normally,
3: you little...
8: Normally, like, this technique's called an auto-lease, and normally an auto-lease is around about 20 minutes. So what I'll do is, once we finish talking, I'll just finish the mix-off.
3: You can finish it while
8: yeah,
3: I'm here.
8: Okay, I could. I'm ready to do it. I just need to get the guy to show me how to use the mixer.
3: Because what could possibly go wrong?
8: No, exactly.
9: While we figure out how to use that beast of a mixer, let's find out more about Richard Hart's journey to becoming one of the world's best bakers. And why not start at the very beginning, with Richard's very first bread memory?
8: Getting a shitty loaf of bread from Sainsbury's, which is a supermarket in England. And you know what? At the time, I didn't notice it was a shitty loaf of bread. It was a warm loaf of white bread. Just this feeling, I must have been in my, I don't know, maybe 10 or something, just this feeling of picking up this bread that was still warm, and something about that, I would say that's my first bread memory. You know, I didn't ever plan to be a baker. I planned to be a chef, and I kind of fell into baking halfway through my career. And so I didn't think, oh, this loaf of bread, maybe I should be a baker. That was never in my mind ever.
9: You mentioned restaurants where there's the smell of fear. I mean, you've worked in places like that.
8: I have worked in some places that smell of fear, yeah. And, like, some places where the chef would, like, smash his spoon on the table, metal counter during service, scream in it every single person to go faster and do this, and f*** him, man, that doesn't make a better chef, that doesn't make a better environment. It makes the person actually terrified about what they're doing, under pressure, under stress, and it doesn't make for a better team. So, like, yeah, I've experienced those things, and you don't need to do it that way. Like, that's an archaic way of doing it in all industries. Like, we can make great food with love and respect for each other.
9: How did you jump out of the restaurant kitchen into the bakery?
8: So I was working in a restaurant in Napa Valley. It was called Ubuntu. It doesn't exist anymore. It was an incredible restaurant. I loved it. Like, it was a vegan, vegetarian restaurant. I felt like I had all this spare time on my hands because I was working in London before that, and we worked all day and all night, like starting at 7, finishing at midnight or 1 or even a bit later, and 5 days a week. And I got to California and the restaurant was like, look, we're not allowed to do that. We'd have to pay you overtime after 40 hours. So we work 4 days a week, 10-hour shifts. So all of a sudden I felt like I had all this spare time on my hands, and, like, I imagine most people would just put their feet up, but I felt like I wanted to learn how to make bread. I'd never been able to do it before, and I tried to follow a couple of chef cookbook recipes, token bread recipes, and it always came out so shit. I had no idea what I was doing. And basically, I went and visited this bakery. Like, this pastry chef said, oh, this place used to make bread for the French Laundry. And I'd heard of French Laundry. It was a really acclaimed restaurant in Napa Valley. And I walked into this place on this farm, and it was the polar opposite of what I imagined. It was like an old wooden barn with wood-fired ovens, like everything loaded in with like 2 meter long pills.
9: The Stella Fattoria, that's about an hour out of San Francisco, which, as you say, used to supply the fine diner, the French Laundry.
8: Yeah, it was like an incredible place. If it wasn't for that, I would never be a baker today. Like, I walked in there and I was like, wow, these guys are making bread 1,000 years ago. Like, coming from a fine dining kitchen world where you feed rich elite people and going to a bakery where you can feed everyone, kids, grandmas, people with low incomes, you know, or you can give away loaves of bread to everyone, you know, whatever you want to do. Like, that was so much more rewarding than anything I'd ever done. You know, giving that bread to your friends and family is like giving them the most wonderful gift of love.
9: After Della Fattoria, you moved to Tartine. Now, that's a bakery with a global reputation.
8: Yeah, it took me a year to get a job at Tartine. As soon as I ate a loaf of bread that was made from Tartine, I knew that it was something special and I had to...
9: What was it about that?
8: ...sidestep. There was something about this taste, the texture of this loaf of bread that I couldn't understand how it was made. Like, I'd been baking bread for maybe 6 months at this stage and baking loads of bread, so I felt like I was knowledgeable and like I'd learned quite a bit, you know, and I was not a novice in the world of food, so I felt like I'd... Like, also, I'd read every book I could find and stuff, you know? So I just couldn't understand how they were controlling it to make it taste this way and have this texture. And so I kept going to Tartine. It was an hour and a half away from where I lived. And every day off I had, I would go down there like once a week and I would take them a loaf of bread I'd made to see if they would try it or whatever, you know, anything I could do to try and get a job. And, you know, as a chef, if you want to get a job, you can pretty much go and get a job wherever you want. You go there, you work on your days off for free, and eventually someone leaves and you get a job, you know, like, but in Tartine, no one ever left. So there was never any job, and, you know, like, eventually Chad decided to open a sandwich spot where we were going to make our bread and stuff like that.
9: Who was that?
8: Chad is the owner of Tartine. Reached out to me and said, "Hey man, I've got a job for you." You know, so that was great.
9: So you're at Tartine for 7 years. So how was your bread different from say from walking into Della Fattoria to leaving Tartine?
8: Yeah, what very happened? Very different. Like, Della Fattoria was run on the production schedule. Everything had to be done by time. It needed to be lined up. If not, it went wrong somewhere along the line. Literally, you had to do everything this time. At Tartine, it wasn't at all about that. We made a really small amount of bread so we could try and figure out how to make perfect bread. It wasn't about huge production of bread. It was more about, what does the dough need? What does, you know, you're trying to learn, read the bread or the dough and try and do everything you can to make perfect bread. And like in Della Fattoria, we were making 1,200 loaves of bread a day, maybe 1,500. At Tartine, we were making 150 when I first started there. You know, it was like nothing.
9: And then, but then you end up on the ultimate expression of that, how do we do food, at the lab at Noma in Copenhagen.
8: Yeah, well, I wasn't ever anything to do with food at Noma. Like, I met Renee through Tartine, travelling. Actually, the last time I was in Australia doing the Melbourne Food Festival, they were in Australia doing their pop-up in Sydney. And after our meal, Chad and I, the owner of Tartine, Renee came out and sat us down and asked if we knew anyone that would want to come and work with him. And at the time, I was happy in California. I was super, like, living the chill life, you know, and working for a high-end restaurant again didn't excite me, you know. Like, I'd feel like I'd done that part of my career. So, I don't know, a couple of years went by. I was tired of being in the US, wanting to get closer to home. Like, I've always been dreaming I'll end up in England one day, but who knows, maybe I never will, you know.
9: Mexico.
8: I keep going, yeah, I keep going for, like, round and round and not quite ending up back there. So, in the end, I reached out to Renee and said, hey, a couple of years later, are you still looking for that baker? And he replied saying, man, I'm so happy to get your email. What do you want? And I said, I think I'd like a bakery in England and a bakery in Paris. You know, not too unambitious.
9: So you compromise on Copenhagen.
8: Like, he said, come to Copenhagen, open one here, then you can go wherever you want. So that was it. Like, I picked up my small family and we moved to Copenhagen. I'd only ever been there for a couple of days. You know, I was a little nervous at first because At this time, Noma was known as a Scandinavian restaurant using only Scandinavian ingredients, and the type of bread I make, I didn't think I would be able to make it using Scandinavian wheat.
9: And how did that work out?
8: Well, at first I said to Renee, look, I don't think I can use Scandinavian wheat. Like, I think that I'm going to have to use other wheats to be able to make the type of bread I want to make. And he said, I don't care what you do, just come here and make the best bakery. And I was like, yeah, man, okay, I can do that.
9: So that goes to a really interesting and important point about bread, is that it's not a universal quantity. That the bread made in so many cultures around the world is also different.
8: It's different.
9: It reflects that place.
8: It does. It reflects that place and the grains and things like that. Like rye bread is in Denmark because that's what grows best in Denmark. It really does. Like you get beautiful rye in Denmark and you can make great breads with it. But like the funny thing is being an English, American, Westerner, white guy, you know, like the first thing I think about bread is this white loaf of bread. But like you go to Denmark and that's not what they think of as bread. They envision this dense, heavy brick of a
9: and
8: loaf.
9: You go to India.
8: Yeah, and it's a flatbread made with wheat flour.
9: And you go to Turkey.
8: Yeah, again, like normally flatbreads, And you go to like Mexico and they're really using corn mainly to make their types of bread, you know, like their tortillas and stuff. They use wheat in the north, but bread can go on and on in every different country. Like, but like all of a sudden in like the, I don't know, 2012, 13, 14, everyone had their eye on this sourdough loaf of bread all of a sudden. You know, like it was, everyone wanted to make it. Like, and it felt like, to me, I feel like it was American bread, really. Like, I think that, like, America was quite ahead of the curve, making amazing bread, and the whole world was kind of watching because of Instagram and stuff. And like I said, like, grains in Denmark, they're not really made to make that style of bread. You can pull it off, but like it won't ever taste.
9: Is that a bit of a pity about that sort of, you mentioned Instagram and so on, that sort of universal culture?
8: I believe it's a little bit of a pity in a way that it's made the world, the baking world for sure, become a little bit homogenized. You know, like it feels like if I'm in Paris, in New York, in Madrid, in wherever, Mexico, like it feels like we're all kind of making the same stuff.
9: Except in Paris, they won't allow that.
8: I mean, they do. Like if you go in all the modern bakeries, like everyone's making similar things these days. And like I kind of think that's a bit of a pity. I would love to go to a country and eat of place.
9: But this goes, doesn't it, to the appeal of bread as an idea. It's a sort of a big idea because it's this basis of what sustains people across the entire planet. I mean, it kind of comes down to that thing is the first building block.
8: There's that, going back to that, my first memory, like that warm loaf of bread, all of us are like, oh my God, that's a warm loaf of bread. Like, there's something magical about it. You can eat a meal at Noma or you could eat a warm loaf of bread with a bit of butter on it and I think you could get the same feeling.
9: From ABC Radio National, this is Every Bite. And we're enjoying a sourdough masterclass from one of the world's best-known bakers, Richard Hart. Well, back to the kitchen. We've got that mixer going at last, and Richard's back at work on his two types of sourdough. So what's he striving for here? What defines a perfect loaf of bread?
8: A perfect loaf of sourdough bread would be a loaf that, when you shape it as a piece of dough, it's one size. By the time you bake it, it blows up four times its size, like a big balloon. The crust will be like really crisp, but like really complex in taste, not like just one level of taste, like, and not sour and not sweet. Like, I feel like if the sourdough bread's too sour, it's not correct. It needs to have sourness and all these other flavors, but like as you chew into this piece of bread, it should keep giving you different complexities in taste.
9: Do you have sort of is there a holy grail
8: loaf sits in your mind? Yeah. I reckon I make perfect bread twice a year, once a year, three times a year, like not often. And when that is my holy grail.
9: What happens when that happens?
8: I think the planets were in alignment. I think the universe in that moment in time was perfect. And like, I don't know exactly because every little aspect of everything I did from the moment I mixed flour and water together was perfect.
9: And is it always chasing that?
8: Always, always chasing that. And you know, my mum, I was a chef for 12 years before I became a baker. And my mum was like, oh, you're going to be so bored. Like, you have four ingredients. And, you know, I've never been more challenged because I am always chasing that dream of this loaf of bread that I rarely get to, you know. This, to me, feels a lot drier than my normal dough, so I might try and manually add in a little water. There's something in me telling me to add water to that, so I will.
10: Out it comes.
8: Yeah, this feels like how my dough normally feels, so now I've just got to pray to the bread gods that it comes out perfect, and then I can take the rest of the week off.
10: That's it. So what's its journey now?
8: So now it literally sits for around about 4 hours in bulk fermentation. Like, if it's particularly hot, it might be slightly less, but it's around about a 4 hour mark. That's when, at 4 hours, if the temperature was correct, the yeast will be at their, like, maximum. Like, they've really done their job multiplying and doing all the stuff they
10: do. What will you see then?
8: The dough will be a lot more pillowy. Should have a nice shine to it. You know, like, and depending on the flour and the grain, like, if we did this using Danish wheat, about the 4 hour mark, the gluten starts to break down. Because, like, with a sourdough starter at warm temperatures, the wheat isn't strong enough to be able to hold on to this style of bread. Right. So you have to keep it really cold. So let's see what the Aussie flour's like, you know.
9: Well, my gut says that tough Australian wheat is going to impress our master baker. We'll soon find out. But how will I eat this loaf of sourdough? On its own? With some butter, jam, perhaps in a sandwich, toasted or fresh? I wonder if Richard Hart has a preferred way to eat bread.
8: That's a good question, actually. My favourite way of eating bread is to take a loaf of fresh bread, thick cut, and put some kind of fat on it, whether it be olive oil or butter or like lard or anything, you know, whatever I feel like at that moment, and then fry it up in a skillet like I'm cooking a steak. That is my ultimate way of eating a piece of bread. It's incredible. It makes it super like crisp and crunchy, but yet the inside, because it's quite thick cut, is really custardy, salty. You should do it.
9: It is sort of interesting how bread, despite being wonderful on its own, is kind of sitting there waiting to do more.
8: Yeah, yeah, yeah. I mean, there's many things you can do, you know, like you can rip it up, you can pan fry it, you can put it on your salad, you can turn it into breadcrumbs. It's endless. Like, you just need to be a bit creative, don't you? It's not just to eat a piece of bread. But it is also, you know, like
9: just to eat a piece of bread.
8: Yeah, like, I eat a piece of bread with butter and marmalade, and it takes me back to being 6 years old, sitting in my grandparents. Like, as a kid, every morning we would wake up, that's what we had for breakfast, and I love that. You know, I love that memory of sitting in my grandparents' house and seeing their faces. Like, they're long dead, but like, I still see them from that memory.
9: You call yourself intuitive as a baker.
8: Mm.
9: Baking to me is such a thing of precision and of care. To yeah. then be intuitive with that is an interesting sort of a combination.
8: Yeah, you know, I think what you're describing to me is more of a pastry chef than a baker. Like, I think pastry chefs, like, have to be so precise in what they're doing, in their ingredients, in their methods, in their, you know, getting a ruler out and measuring these little things. I'm very much not that, you know, because I think maybe it's because I was a cook and I used to love chucking in extra things. And, you know, like, when you're a cook and you're at home and you're making a sauce or a stew and you keep adding a bit of this or a bit of that just to get it right, that's kind of how I make bread, you know, like it's, and when I was at Della, we didn't do it that way, but getting to Tartine, we started just playing around with it, adding water. We never knew how much water we added. We just put it in till it felt right, you know, like, and that's kind of a mental thing. It's really hard to train that in your team and stuff. You're like, what should it be like? You're like, yeah, till it feels right, you know, like.
9: But now you've done a book where you want to train the world.
8: You know what, actually, it's really fun because since writing the book, I've had endless messages on my Instagram and I answer everyone pretty much. Like, I answer all of them. You've got a question, I'll get back to you. And most people can't believe I've replied. They're like, I can't believe you replied. And I'm like, look, man, I want to help you be a better baker. Like, you know, I think a lot of people are always like, well, why would you teach people to be better bakers? Then they'll stop buying your bread. And I don't think that's actually true. I think that just makes them more excited about buying bread because they're really into it, you know?
13: Now, yesterday we met at Baker Blur. We watched the process and here, well, so here's the big reveal.
8: Yesterday I made two different types of bread here. Well, they're the same bread, but they're using different flours. I'll give it a 6 out of 10.
13: So tell me why the 6 out of 10. I mean, describe what you're seeing in that loaf.
8: It's a little bit stumpy. Like, it's a little bit, it's hard to explain, but this should be a little longer and bigger.
13: So it's not about the interior, it's about just the
8: actually,
13: how the thing
8: looks. Actually, the interior is quite nice. It's quite fat, but, like, I think it can look better than this. The crust seems nice. The colour I'm really happy with. I just want it to be a little fuller. So what do you want? Do you want me to cut a piece?
13: Well, why don't you cut a piece? Let's have let's have a look what's going on in there. That inside looks beautiful.
8: Yeah. Here, I'm going to pass you over a piece. My issue with it today, when I first tried it, it was a little warm still, and it was a little sour too fast. I don't know if it's still that way now it's cooled down. Maybe it's calmed down a bit. But, like, it shouldn't be straight sour. It should come later as you keep chewing. It's better now. Now it's cooled down. That's it's good. Less sour, yeah.
13: You happy with that?
8: Mm.
13: Has it gone up to a 7?
8: It's still a 6. But I am happy with it. It's good.
13: If that was me, I'd be extremely pleased with that.
8: When you take that home tonight and you slice it thick and you fry it in a skillet, you're going to be happier than you've ever been, I promise you.
9: It's great to have your presumptions tested. I've always seen baking as a precise art. What a cook does with a heartfelt flourish, a baker does with a measuring spoon. Richard Hart has changed my mind on all that. He calls himself an intuitive baker, and I get it now. 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I'm Jonathan Green.
7: I'm Ife Chiwetelu, and that was Every Bite from Australia's Radio National. Next, It's All in the Mind, a show exploring how we think, feel, and behave.
14: Hey there, a heads up. This episode is one from our archives. I thought I knew what it meant to feel stressed or overworked or underslept or close to burnout. I mean, I feel versions of these often enough. But then Dr. Rangan Chatterjee told me a story that's almost unbelievable. It's the story of his father.
15: So my dad grew up in India. He came to the UK in 1962. And dad basically worked to give his family in the UK, so my mum, me and my brother, and his family back home, a better life. But the way dad worked, looking back now, was mind-blowing, honestly. Mm-hmm. Like, because for 30 years, my dad only slept 3 nights a week.
14: Did you catch that? 3 nights a week.
15: So he was a consultant physician at Manchester Royal Infirmary, And I can remember this so clearly. Dad would do his day job in the middle of Manchester. So we lived in a suburb of Manchester. And so he'd drive home, maybe take him 40 minutes or so. And he'd come in about 6:15 p.m. Mum would have dinner ready for him. He'd go to the kitchen, he'd have dinner. He'd go upstairs and shave. And then at 7 p.m., he'd leave the house to do GP house calls all night. And he'd arrive back again at 7 a.m. When he got in at 7 a.m., he'd have breakfast in the kitchen. He'd go upstairs and shave again.
14: Wow.
15: And then he'd drive 45 minutes in traffic back to Manchester to do his day job. So for 30 years, Dad was doing, you know, both of these jobs, and he only slept three nights a week. And I didn't know this at the time, and there was a lot of stress at home. And of course, there was, you know, he was exhausted all the time.
14: At the age of 58, all of that chronic stress and sleep deprivation finally caught up with Rangan's father. First, he was diagnosed with lupus, which is an autoimmune disease where the immune system starts attacking healthy tissues and organs.
15: And basically, he had to medically retire. His kidneys completely failed. He lost the sight in one of his eyes. And then he was literally chained to a dialysis machine three times a week for 15 years. And so what's really interesting for me is, you know, reflecting back now, although my dad's case might seem quite extreme, I have seen many iterations of that in my practice for years. People think they can keep pushing for more, better job, a bit more money, another promotion, a nicer holiday, whatever it might be. But yeah, the thing is, that quest for more is driving so many people to stress themselves out in the belief that at some point in the future, everything's going to be okay and I can chill and relax. But I've seen time and time again, people come in wishing they'd stopped earlier.
14: Dr. Rangan Chatterjee is a GP with more than 20 years experience, and his focus and his passion has long been lifestyle medicine.
15: In fact, 80 to 90% of what we see as medical doctors today is in some way related to our collective modern lifestyles.
14: But you might recognize him from his mega popular podcast, Feel Better, Live More, where he delves into the science of lifestyle medicine and well-being. And in his experience, one of the biggest lifestyle factors impacting people's health is chronic stress.
15: The 53-year-old executive who kept pushing and working every weekend and coming back late until he gets the heart attack. The 46-year-old mother who never does anything for herself. Everything is for her partner, her children, her elderly parents. But I've seen this so many times. And for me, it's always trying to get to the root cause. And I would say for so many people, chronic stress is at the root of many of their short-term symptoms and their long-term health problems.
14: So today on All in the Mind, we are focusing on chronic stress, what it's doing to our brains and bodies, everything from our decision-making abilities to our libidos. And we're also finding out the signs and red flags to look out for that tell you your stress levels are unhealthily high. We'll also find out what you can do about it. This is All in the Mind. I'm Sana Qadar. Just going back to when you were first talking about your dad's story and how he was working for 30 years while you were growing up, I just wondered, like, whether you or your family, did anyone think that his pace of work was nuts, or was it kind of just normalized, the fact that he was only sleeping 3 days a week?
15: I think as a kid, that's just your normal. You just like, you're used to dad not being around. Oh, dad's working tonight. Dad's working this Sunday, whatever it might be. So on a personal level, me and my brother, I'm not sure we were aware. I think it was normalized for us.
14: Right.
15: I do remember mum often saying, why are you doing this? You don't need to work on Christmas Day.
14: Mm.
15: You don't need to work on Boxing Day to gain even more money to send home, right? Why don't you just stay? And so I don't want to speak about my parents' marriage in the sense that I don't know what went on.
14: Sure.
15: But I certainly think as kids, we didn't really see the full impacts of it. I think for us, it was normalized.
14: It's such an immigrant thing for especially that generation to want to work so hard and send quite a lot back home to help sisters and brothers. Like, it's a familiar story in a way. Not that anyone in my family was only sleeping three nights a week, but, you know, the other details of it are similar.
15: Yeah, but that's why I feel as I've got older, I've just become... I'm pretty non-judgmental these days. I think I used to be. I just think more and more. None of us know what's going on in someone else's life. And I think once you really get that, you just become a lot less judgmental and more compassionate to the world around you.
14: Now, you would think watching his father's punishing schedule, the chronic stress, the lack of sleep would put Rangan off a career in medicine. But like I said, he followed in his footsteps and also became a doctor. But early on in his medical training, Rangan started to feel like something pretty important was missing from the medical system.
15: Yeah, I think when I qualified from Edinburgh Medical School back in 2001, I thought that I'd been taught all the tools that I needed to go out there into the world and help my patients. So when you qualify, you start off in hospitals, and I did that for quite a few years. And I think there was a frustration early on in my career that what I'd been taught to do was suppress symptoms, often with medications. And that was really front of mind for me when I did move into general practice, because I thought a lot of these patients who were coming in were not really getting to the root cause of their problems. In fact, 80 to 90% of what we see as medical doctors today is in some way related to our collective modern lifestyles. Yet not only do we not get trained in how our lifestyle specifically affects different aspects of our health, we're not really taught how we actually put that into practice. So our default as medical doctors often ends up being prescribing pharmaceutical medications for symptoms that are driven by our lifestyle. And for me, that was very unsatisfactory. And I tell you, Sana, one really seminal day for me was when I finished a long day in NHS general practice, where I'd probably seen about 50 patients. And I was tired, it was the end of the day, and I looked at my patient list on my computer screen, and I asked myself, Rangan, how many patients have you really helped today? Like, honestly. And hand on heart, I thought, well, I think I properly helped about 20% of people. Wow. The other 80%, sure, I was professional, I listened to them, I might have sent them for a test or given them a medication to help hide a symptom, but I thought, they're going to be back. I didn't really help them get to the root cause of their problem. So that day, I realized that actually, I can't do this for the next 40 years of my career. There must be another way. And for me, that way is what we call lifestyle medicine.
14: Lifestyle medicine is a relatively new field. It's a branch of evidence-based healthcare that focuses on trying to prevent diseases before they start, rather than just treating them once they set in. Chronic diseases like Alzheimer's, heart disease, type 2 diabetes, cancer, and stroke. It's a response to the fact that in the modern post-industrial era, there's been a shift in the kinds of diseases that most affect people in high-income countries. That's a shift from mostly infectious diseases to mostly chronic diseases, which often have lifestyle or environmental drivers.
15: I want to be really clear, Sana. I'm not blaming people here. I understand that modern life is challenging and a lot of people are not able to eat as well as they want to. Their jobs mean that they're sedentary for a lot more time than they might choose to be. They're chronically stressed, chronically sleep deprived. I'm not saying that people are doing this to themselves. I'm saying I don't think there's enough awareness that our lifestyle, and if you can personalize and change specific parts, what I call the four key pillars of health, food, movement, sleep, and relaxation, you can have profound impact on all aspects of our health, short-term and long-term.
14: And so that brings us back to chronic stress, one of the main lifestyle factors wreaking havoc on people's health. Because stress sets off a whole bunch of responses in the body. It makes your blood pressure rise,
15: so that more oxygen can be delivered around your body.
14: It makes your blood sugar levels rise,
15: so more glucose can get to your brain.
14: It also throws your amygdala,
15: which is the emotional reactive part of your brain,
14: into high alert,
15: so you're hypervigilant.
14: And while we evolved this stress response to keep us safe, the problem is our brains can't fully tell the difference between the threat posed by a lion or tiger who wants to eat us versus our email inbox.
15: Yeah, you know, the email inbox, the children we have to rush to pick up after work, the elderly parents we're having to look after when we don't even have our tribe and community around us anymore, the three social media channels we're trying to keep up to date with, the constant bombardment of negativity on the news, whatever it might be, our bodies are responding in very similar ways. So just to tie the loop up, blood pressure going up in the short term when you're running away from a tiger or a lion, great. Blood pressure going up temporarily while you're doing a 30-minute spinning workout at the gym, great, no problem. But blood pressure going up day in, day out to the state of your life, well, that's what's going to increase your risk of a heart attack or stroke. And you talk about the brain, the amygdala, the emotional part of our brain. If you think there's a wild predator there, the emotional part of your brain becomes hypervigilant. Why is that important? So you can hear everything, a pinprick, or there's a rustling in the bush. If that's happening to the state of your daily life, well, that's what we call anxiety. So once you understand the stress response, you actually understand stress is there for a reason, but we're not designed to be stressed all the time.
14: I want to dive deeper into how chronic stress affects our brains, specifically our mood and cognition. Because you might have noticed, I definitely have, that when you're super stressed, you are probably more moody and snappy, and you struggle to make decisions.
15: Chronic stress has a huge impact on the way we make decisions. Okay, so think about your brain in two parts. It's a slight oversimplification, but I think it really helps us understand this concept. One part is the front of your brain, the prefrontal cortex at the front of your brain, where you make your logical and rational decisions. And then further back, the emotional part of your brain, where the stress response comes from when you think you're in danger. Ideally, you want both of those parts, you know, online and in balance. But when you're chronically stressed, you switch off the prefrontal cortex, that part of your brain that makes logical and rational decisions. It goes offline. So you're left with the emotional brain ruling the roost.
14: And this also explains why when you're stressed, you can be more emotionally dysregulated. And this is a real problem long term, because chronic stress doesn't just change the functioning of the brain, it can change the structure. For example, there is a well-established link between chronic stress and depression, and we also know that chronic stress can shrink the hippocampus, a part of the brain that's critical for learning and memory. I could go on, but I'll stop there because I think you get the point. Chronic stress is bad for many different reasons. But just two other points I do want to make briefly is that, one, there is plenty of research finding that people from poor backgrounds often experience higher levels of chronic stress because of the precariousness of their lives. That puts them at a higher risk of being impacted by these kinds of changes in the brain. Second, there's also growing research in Australia, the UK, and the US suggesting Gen Z are the most stressed generation, thanks to a combination of factors, including the COVID pandemic, financial insecurity and the rising cost of living, and the impact of social media and technology. Okay, so I want to ask, when should a person start to be worried about the amount of stress they're feeling? Like, when can you know, what are the signs to look out for that you've been chronically stressed for too long?
15: I mean, it's highly individual for all of us. And the problem is that the more you get used to chronic stress, the harder it is to tune into your own body and figure out that, oh my God, I need a break. You know, this is going on for too long. One of the big factors is also that these boundaries between work and home have been decimated with technology, right? So 25 years ago, there were natural endpoints to the working week. You know, when you left the office, you were kind of done. So, you know, how can people know? Well, one good sign is when their mind is racing at night and they can't switch off to fall asleep. That's a good sign that your mind has been overactive and you're not giving yourself a chance to sort of wind down.
14: Another sign, Rungan says, is stomach problems.
15: 84% of UK adults have some form of gastrointestinal symptom each year, which is incredible.
14: Yeah.
15: The number one cause is not, in my view, diet, it's stress. Think about it. If you think there's a predator about to attack and you have to keep yourself safe, your body will switch off functions that are not essential to your survival. So you do not need to be able to digest food efficiently if your body thinks it's in danger, which is also why, you know, some of the time we're trying to eat our healthy whole food meal, but we're also doing it whilst answering work emails. But the reality is you're not going to absorb that food properly. Now, I'm not judging. I will also do this despite knowing it, right? But the truth is sometimes, and I've had patients who think they're intolerant to certain foods, But once I taught them a simple breathing technique called the 3-4-5 breathing technique to help them down-regulate their stress response before they eat, they find, oh man, I'm not getting symptoms anymore. Now, of course, there are true food allergies. I'm not talking about that. But for some intolerances, you're not actually reacting to the food. You're reacting to the fact that you're eating that food in a stressed out state. So if you're getting a lot of indigestion, a lot of bloating, constipation, or whatever it might be, that might indicate that you're chronically stressed, right?
14: And then just one other sign we'll mention that can tell you you might be chronically stressed is if you find your libido is starting to suffer.
15: We as doctors are seeing more low libido in younger and younger in age groups than we've ever seen before.
14: Interesting.
15: Number one factor is chronic stress. I've treated lots of cases of low libido by helping people lower their stress levels.
14: What do you suggest people do?
15: Yeah. So the first thing I want to say here is that one thing that 23 years of medicine has taught me is there's very rarely one thing that works for everybody. We've all got different gut microbiomes. We've all got different emotional histories. And so we respond to different things. Let me give you a selection of things that I recommend to people. And then people can sort of play around and see what works for them. I believe the way you start your day has a huge impact on the rest of your day. So I think a useful way to look at the way we start the day is through the lens of what I call micro stress doses. Okay, so what's a micro stress dose? It's a little dose of stress that in isolation we can handle just fine. But when those micro stress doses accumulate, they get you closer and closer to what I call your personal stress threshold. And at your personal stress threshold is when things start to go wrong. So let's say you went to bed late because you were watching Netflix and your alarm goes off on your phone at 6 a.m. That is what I call micro stress dose number one, or MSD number one. Mm-hmm. Okay, because it jolted you out of a deep sleep. You look at it, you go, oh, I'm still tired. You put snooze on. 6 minutes later, the alarm goes on again. Micro stress dose number two. Then whilst you're in bed, you open up your email app. Oh man, there's 3 work emails I didn't do from yesterday. I need to get onto that today. You're nodding your head a lot here at the moment.
14: You're describing my mornings pretty much.
15: MSD number three. Okay, then you go to the news app and see about some gas explosion that has happened that's killed people, whatever it might be, okay? And I don't mean that to sound negative. You know, obviously if people are dying with something, I'm deeply compassionate about that. The point I'm trying to make is that many people I've seen in practice over the years, in the first hour of the day, they've accumulated 10 to 15 micro stress doses. It means you are very near your personal stress threshold, which means you have less capacity in the day to deal with it. So it won't take much to tip you over. So going back to your question, some of us have got more agency to make decisions and change things than others. I'm saying that for some of us, we don't need to start our day with 10 to 15 micro stress doses.
14: Right.
15: If you had an alarm clock instead of your phone, for example, that can be game changing.
14: Simple, but effective. Rungan also recommends a morning routine. He recognizes people can sometimes balk at the idea.
15: They're like, oh man, I don't have time for a morning routine.
14: The thing is,
15: everyone already has a morning routine. The question is, are you conscious of that morning routine? So I believe a nice framework to think about a morning routine is what I call the 3 M's. Mindfulness, movement, and mindset. You don't have to do all three, but I think if you have the time, all three can be done quite beautifully in quite a short period of time. Now, I get it. A lot of people will be going, I don't have time for any of that in the morning. Okay, let me give you an example of one of my patients who said that to me. She was a single mother, and I got a strong sense that chronic stress was driving her skin flare-ups. So I suggested, do you have 10 minutes? No. Do you have 5 minutes? Well, yeah, I've got 5 minutes. I said, okay, great. So M number one, mindfulness. She did what I call the 3-4-5 breaths. Let me just explain what that is, because I mentioned it before as well. Anytime your out breath is longer than your in breath, you help to switch off the stress part of your nervous system and activate the relaxation part of your nervous system. Okay, so 3-4-5 breath is simply you breathe in for 3, you hold for 4, and you breathe out for 5. One of those breaths takes 12 seconds, 5 of them takes simply 1 minute. And it will literally change your physiology in just that 1 minute. So she did 1 minute of 3-4-5 breathing, 2 minutes of movement. So she did 3 or 4 of her favorite yoga moves. And then she did 2 minutes of mindset. And for her, it was just affirmations. Now, there is quite a bit of research on affirmations and what they can do for our well-being and our stress levels. They're a little bit controversial. Not everyone buys into the research, but nonetheless, I think it's a very positive, empowering thing for someone to do. So she would say for 2 minutes, I'm happy, I'm calm, I'm stress-free. I'm happy, I'm calm, I'm stress-free. Remember, this took her 5 minutes.
14: Rungan says that over the next 10 days, this patient's skin flare-ups reduced significantly.
15: Once she started doing that, she was much more likely to stop at lunch and go for a 10-minute walk around her office block. She was much more likely to pay a bit more attention to her evening meal and make it a bit healthier.
14: Basically, that small change had a ripple effect. Now, despite his own busy schedule, there's a lot that Rungan does in his own life as well to keep stress at bay. Things like having a hobby, he plays guitar, journaling daily,

0: I'm curious to know, what do you think your father would think about the life you've carved out for yourself and the work life you've carved out for yourself?
1: Yeah, that's a great question. I actually think about this quite a lot. You know, Dad died, I think, yeah, 12 years ago, just over 12 years ago. One of the things on a personal level that used to make me sad was that all the things that my dad would have been proudest about, you know, as an Indian immigrant to the UK in the 1960s, the fact that, you know, I had my own primetime BBC One TV show. Mm. I've had 6 Sunday Times best-selling books. I have the largest health podcast in Europe, whatever it might be. My dad got to see none of those things. Yeah. And it used to really upset me. But at the same time now, I realized that if my dad was still alive, I wouldn't be doing any of these things. The most important things I've learned have come from my dad's death. And now I've reframed my dad's death to believe that Dad actually gave me a gift through him dying. Mm. Because the man I am today, the questions I started to ask myself after my dad died, I'm not sure any of those things would have happened until Dad had died. Because all this wisdom I hope that I can share with people that really helps them, a huge part of that has been through my dad's death.
0: And you mentioned other patients you've worked with who had also kind of worked themselves to the bone. I'm wondering, do you know if your father wished he hadn't worked quite so hard by the time he got sick? You know, did he wish he had stopped earlier?
1: You know, there's only one question I would love to ask my dad if Dad was still alive. Was it worth it?
0: Yeah.
1: Because being truthful, although Dad worked himself to ill health, I've changed my view on this over the past years. I now think, Rongan, you have no right to think that your dad made a mistake. You don't know that. Dad may say, if he was alive, he may go, son, I'd do that all over again. Mm. Because my only purpose in life was to look after my family back home and to give you and your brother the very best start in life that I could. Now, if that is true, which I believe it to be true, my dad may say, well, I kind of did that, right? I looked after everyone at home. And look at what you're now doing, son. Look at how many people you're helping all over the world with what you do. I would do that all over again. So I'm hypothesizing here. I honestly don't know. Do I believe my dad could have done those things and not got ill at the same time? Yeah, I do believe that was possible. But how can I possibly know? But he never said to me, to be clear, I wish I'd stopped earlier.
0: Right.
1: So I'm speculating.
0: Rongan, it's been so lovely chatting to you. Thank you for sharing your family story and the story of your patients and everything you've learned over the course of your career. We really appreciate it.
1: Yeah, thanks so much for having me on.
2: 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That is it for All in the Mind this week. Thanks to producer Rose Kerr, senior producer James Bullen, and sound engineer Tegan Nichols. I'm Sana Kadar. Thank you for listening. I'll catch you next week.
3: 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I'm Saroja Coelho. 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
8: From CBC News, The World This Hour, I'm Mike Miles. Ontario has a growing problem with its American booze. Most provinces that pulled U.S. alcohol from store shelves last March as part of the Canada-U.S. trade dispute are either selling at least some of it or found other ways to move the inventory. But Ontario continues to warehouse most of its roughly $80 million stockpile while saying it's still reviewing the best course of action. Colin Butler with that story.
9: I haven't seen anyone talk about what's going to happen with that inventory.
10: That's Marvin Ryder, a marketing professor at McMaster University. Ontario's Liquor Board says it spent $8 million storing the stranded American inventory. 97% is still within its normal shelf life.

0: and 3% expired.
1: Chaos. Absolute chaos.
0: Stacey Kyle is the executive director of British Columbia's Import Vintners and Spirits Association. She says warehouses are built around predictable inventory, not millions of dollars worth of returned alcohol arriving all at once. British Columbia found a way to move or sell off at least some of its existing American inventory. Ontario has not. U.S. Ambassador Pete Hoekstra even ended his recent 4th of July speech with a wish.
2: Next year, hopefully we can all take a toast of American bourbon legally in the province of Ontario.
0: Colin Butler, CBC News, London, Ontario.
3: An electrical fault is suspected of sparking a deadly fire in Bangkok.
4: What's that?
3: Video shows fire shooting out the front door as if from a flamethrower. Black smoke billowing skyward. The country's prime minister says a musician performing at the beer hall told him smoke was coming out of a circuit breaker. The power went out, then came an explosion. At least 27 people are dead, many from smoke inhalation. 22 others are in critical condition. More attacks and counterattacks between the U.S. and Iran over control of the Strait of Hormuz. That's an American missile launch. Central Command says it hit dozens of Iranian sites today, while targets in Bahrain, Kuwait and Jordan say they shot down Iranian missiles. Renewed hostilities are sending oil prices back upward, with benchmark Brent crude approaching $80 a barrel. Actor Sam Neill is dead. He'd racked up dozens of credits in film and television, becoming best known for playing a paleontologist in the Jurassic Park movies. But there was one role he didn't get.
5: So you're Tatiana Romanova.
6: My friends call me Tanya.
5: My friends call me Bond. James Bond.
3: That's from a 1986 screen test. He was among the frontrunners to replace Roger Moore as Bond. The role went to Timothy Dalton instead. Neil's family says his death was sudden and unexpected. They didn't give a cause, only saying he was cancer-free. Sam Neill was 78. They're the size of a poppy seed or sesame seed and can cause severe health problems. Ticks are a growing hazard in Canada. And while many people are familiar with them transmitting Lyme disease, Tashana Reed tells us another tick-borne illness is also making Canadians sick.
7: Really thirsty. I was headachy. My body ached. I had pains in my stomach.
8: In 2021, when Alice Hinther came down with severe flu-like symptoms, she assumed she had COVID. But tests for COVID and Lyme disease were negative. Doctors were puzzled.
7: He said, "We don't know what's wrong with you, but all your vitals are failing."
8: Then she was tested for another tick-borne illness, anaplasmosis. It was positive. A new case study in the Canadian Medical Association Journal is raising awareness to how serious it can be. Dr. Michael Kwan at the Ottawa Hospital is a co-author.
9: Infection and inflammation in organs such as the brain, lungs, heart, or low blood cell count.
8: Anaplasmosis is transmitted by the black-legged tick, the same tick that transmits Lyme disease, and its presence is growing. Tashana Reed, CBC News, Toronto.
3: 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For CBC News, I'm Mike Miles.
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0: Jonas, what was that?
1: What does it sound like to you?
0: Well, it kind of reminds me of, well, like an aluminium can that's being crushed, but much, much bigger.
1: Yeah, a lot bigger and also a lot scarier. That's a caravan being pressed against a bridge by floodwater. And it was just one of many vehicles, trees, parts of houses that were washed away in a big flood in Germany 5 years ago on the night of July 14th, 2021.
2: Extreme weather is also behind wrenching scenes of devastation in Europe.
3: And North Rhine-Westphalia have experienced their deadliest floods in living memory. These are some of the images coming in from those.
4: This railroad bridge in Germany, one of the many collapsed structures.
0: I'm Neil King, and this is Living Planet. And today we're going to spend some time in the Ahr Valley in the west of Germany. 5 years ago, it was a disaster zone. One of the deadliest flash floods in modern European history occurred there. And that is now in the middle of arguably one of the biggest flood preparedness rebuilds anywhere in the world. And our reporter, Jonas Meyer, went to the valley, and he's here in the studio to take us through what he found. Jonas, welcome.
1: Hey, Neil.
0: You've just come back from this, what used to be a disaster zone. You went there to do a video report for DW's Planet A YouTube channel, and the video report was about building back better. And in the course of that video report, you spoke to a lot of people, and one of the people you spoke to was a lady who lived in Bad Neuenahr Ahrweiler.
1: It's like sort of where like the most narrow part of the valley opens up, and back then, 5 years ago, during the flood, the water, you know, it like flooded 80% of the town. It just like went all over. And the like woman I visited, Alexandra Wiemer is her name, she lived just 50 meters from the river back then and was badly hit. And she recalled the night of the flood.
0: We've got her clip in German, Jonas, but you're going to interpret it for us. What did she tell you?
1: So she says she kept going down to the river over and over again because she saw the water rising, and she was, I mean, worried, obviously. There was no official warning up until that point. I mean, there was later, too late. And it was around 10:30 p.m., she told me, when she heard something coming towards her, which sounds really frightening, I have to say. And in that very moment, she said she turned back to the street where she lived, again, just 50 meters from the river, and the water was basically coming from all directions, she said.
5: Das kam praktisch von allen Seiten.
0: Yeah, one of the reasons, Jonas, why you and I decided to do this studio talk on Living Planet was also because we can compare how it was 5 years ago, because I was actually in the Ahr Valley that very week, directly after the flood, to help friends who had a house in Dernau, right on the river. And 5 years on, of course, you go back and see what they are doing and what has been done with all that government money that was poured into the region to try and rebuild and build back better. So we've got an interesting timeline going there. So I'm just going to share a little bit of my impressions with our listeners, you know, because I was there. It was, I think, the second day after the flood. And I also remember how tricky it was just to get down into the valley because all the bridges were destroyed. And there was pretty much only one way down into Dernau, and it was across the Köln. And the road down, it was super congested with helpers and emergency services. There were cars parked all the way down on both sides of this winding road, partly to avoid the traffic, but partly because also people were, wanted to park their cars on higher ground because everybody was worried that the flood might return. It was just pure chaos. Nobody really knew what was happening or whether, you know, the flood had gone for good. Everybody was trying to get down and help. There was a huge outpouring of solidarity. And I mean, that was actually the one positive takeaway from the whole experience, because I mean, I must admit, I was a little bit traumatized by the experience myself, just witnessing what people had to go through and the destruction that I saw there. It really looked like a war zone. I've never seen anything like it. You know, even the train tracks were completely bent or gone, and lampposts, they were snapped like toothpicks. I also remember seeing a car upside down on top of a building that was part of a petrol station, and the whole place just stank of petrol. And also, yeah, I do remember that the old oil heatings in some of the houses, they were a real problem because they contaminated everything. And so that caused extra damage again, also for homeowners whose houses were then contaminated with oil. It was just a complete mess. And I've never, ever seen so much mud. People were shoveling and emptying mud out of houses relentlessly. I was really impressed by the watermarks on the houses because the river had already gone back into its riverbed, and it is a very small river. It's more like a stream, right? I walked down to look at it, and then I was looking back up towards the houses, and I saw the watermarks on the houses, which were like 7 meters, 10 meters up from the river, approximately. And just trying to visualize that all that water must have come through at that height, almost like a tsunami sweeping through this valley and just crushing everything. And I still get goosebumps thinking about that now. It was unreal.
1: Yeah. I mean, you actually still got some of those markings on the buildings. So in one village, Altenburg, which I visited, the river would usually be about 70 centimeters high, and the markings are at about 7 meters. And actually at 7 meters, the monitoring just stopped that night. It might have been beyond 7 meters, 8 meters, 9 meters. Nobody knows for sure because the monitoring stopped. It was that much water. I mean, it's hard to imagine, like you said, because I went there for the first time now, my very first time in the Ahr Valley ever. And the river is really, it's quite charming. It's quite peaceful, a lot of tourists going there. You've got the mountain slopes, you've got the water, the river winding through the mountain slopes, through the vineyards. Really, it's very nice for hiking, for cycling and so on. And it's picture perfect Germany. Actually, in the hotel where I stayed, it used to be the summer residence of Ludwig van Beethoven, the famous German composer who went there for a decade or two to, find some inspiration for his work. And it was, it's just beautiful and hard to imagine that it all went that wrong and that violent and that destructive.
0: Jonas, perhaps before we, go into the subject matter of, what your report was also about the building back better and what maybe the Ahrtal has learned from this disaster and what they're doing differently, perhaps you could explain just how did this rather small river transform so fast into one of Germany's worst floods on record?
1: So the short answer would be rainfall, simple as that, because in the 2 days before the flood, what happened that the rainfall that would usually fall in an entire month came down not just over the Ahr Valley, but also in other parts of the west of Germany and also Belgium. And all that water had to go somewhere, obviously. So it flew down from the mountain slopes, from the vineyards, from all the little streams and the tributaries of the Ahr River. And once all that water arrived in the Ahr River, the riverbed was simply too small to hold all that water.
0: Mm-hmm. Okay, so rain is the short answer. What is the long answer, Jonas?
1: So there's a really interesting map from about 220 years ago, and it sort of answers your question, because what you can see is that the Ahr River back then was meandering, left and right, and sometimes with several arms at the same time. And there were just very few small villages along the river course. And as people moved in the valley over time, they did what people have been doing all over the world up until today. So they, channeled the river, they built up on its banks and paved over all those zones that would naturally absorb water during a flood, and essentially squeezed the river into a pretty narrow riverbed. Almost strangled it,
0: Yeah. Would you say, how unique is this setup in the Ahr Valley?
1: I mean, first of all, the steep slopes and vineyards and so on. So it's just really, really narrow, the whole valley and also the river course. But on top of that, there are bridges all over the place, which is nice because you get from A to B really easily. But sometimes there are bridges, every few hundred meters, dozens of them all throughout the valley. And that was part of the problem too, because like one person I spoke to in the valley compared it to a game of dominoes, right? Where you start with a small piece and you flick it and it falls over and makes a bigger piece fall and a bigger one and a bigger one. And then, you know, like the parts get bigger and bigger. And in the very end, the takeaway is that like even with a small piece of dominoes, you can make a big one fall. And that's essentially what happened with the bridges, because all that debris, that the trees, the houses, the caravans and so on, they crashed into those bridges, medieval bridges usually with columns in the middle of it, really nice to look at, but a death trap in a flood, because all the stuff piled up and the water pooled up and there was a lot of pressure on those bridges. And once they broke, all that stuff that had accumulated, the water, the debris and so on, rolled down onto the next bridge and onto the next bridge and so on and so on. And it was like a really deadly chain reaction, sort of.
0: Jonas, you also spoke to an expert to get some international context on this disaster, which happened 5 years ago.
6: I think the Ahr Valley disaster feels exceptional in an European context. But then globally, flash floods and extreme river floods of that magnitude are pretty much occurring, you know, multiple times a year, over a dozen times a year.
1: That's Indu Murthy. She's a climate risk and adaptation expert with the Center for Study of Science, Technology and Policy in India, the city of Bengaluru. I talked to her because I wanted more than the German perspective on this flood and on floods in general, you know, our perspective, basically from coming from a wealthy country where, as you pointed out, it's hard to imagine that kind and that scale of flood and destruction. And what she told me is that basically this kind of flood happens all the time, really, in East and Southeast Asia and India and Western Central Africa and also North America.
0: Jonas, just coming back to the Ahr Valley and the protagonist of the story that you put together, why don't the people just up and move away if they know they're living in a risk zone, especially if they've experienced such a horrible flood firsthand? Why doesn't Alexandra move away?
1: I have asked her, and what she says is that she likes to live near the river.
7: Weil es schön ist, am Wasser zu wohnen, und weil ich keine Angst habe, hier weiter zu wohnen an der Ahr.
1: And that she isn't afraid.
7: Punkt. Mehr gibt's gar nicht zu sagen.
1: Period. Ich möchte an der
0: Ahr weiterleben. It strikes me as odd, you know, something that kills 135 people on your doorstep. And she says she's not afraid.
1: I mean, it's hard to believe, right? But all the people that she knows who were affected by the flood also stayed in town. And I mean, for me personally, I would probably move away because the danger and the risk is real and it's increasing, as we heard. But I also understand that she stays because like she's like from the town of Bad Neuenahr Ahrweiler. She has been living there. She's been raising her kid there and her cat. And, you know, it's identity for her and many other people. And also she has prepared for a future flood in several aspects. So she's got a little wall around the property. She's got her basement windows sealed with like those flood barriers. And on top of that, she's also got sandbags right next to those windows so that when a flood comes, she could put them there like really quickly before running into the vineyards. She told me it's about 4 minutes from her home to safety, basically. So like she seems to be aware and she seems to be prepared. And then I guess, you know, I understand it.
0: I mean, the other thing I also come across from time to time is that people say, well, okay, we've had like this Jahrhundertflut. So like once in a century flood, what are the odds, or statistically the chances are very slim that it's going to happen again within the next 100 years. And so we're safe for now. Maybe that thinking also ties in. I'm not sure.
1: Yeah. I mean, that's very much what Alexandra also said, you know, like that's it. If it's a once in a century event, like now it happened. And then for the rest of her lifetime, that was it. I mean, you know, there are floods regularly in the Ahr Valley every 20 years or so, but it's not like that bad. You know, people don't die and houses and bridges don't get destroyed from it. And yeah, but like Indu Murthy, the expert I talked to from India, she actually said something very smart about it, I think.
6: I mean, science is definitely clear that managed retreat or planned relocation of communities, from highest risk zones is sometimes the only rational option, though it is politically and humanly quite difficult. It's not easy for someone to kind of leave behind, what they've built over years, right? And it could be deeply traumatic. It does sever people from, their land, livelihoods, their identity sometimes. So forced or poorly managed relocations is bad. They do have a poor track record globally. When it is voluntary, well-resourced and community-led, then it could solve the problem.
0: Okay, Jonas, so just taking stock now, most of the people returned to the valley or still in the valley. Can you perhaps take us, bring us up to speed? What has changed then, 5 years on?
1: So not much has changed when it comes to private houses, as we said. But when it comes to infrastructure, actually, a lot is going on. So construction work everywhere. That's also the reason why I went to the valley in the first place, to see, the towns and the county are supposedly building back better.
0: Okay, Jonas, then maybe take us through your trip, and perhaps you could also highlight some examples of what building back better means.
1: So I started my trip in the town of Baden-Wein-Ahrweiler, where Alexandra lives, about 28,000 residents, 80% of the town were flooded 5 years ago. And they're spending €1 billion. a lot of money. It's hard to imagine €1 billion. Mm-hmm. And it's federal and state money mostly. And what's notable is that several of the projects that money is being spent for, reconstruction projects, are more than that. They also flood adaptation and preparedness programs. I met Hermann Josef Pelgrim, who is the CEO of the town's Reconstruction and Development Corporation, which means that he is sort of overseeing a large part of what's happening now. And he first took me to a section of the Ahr where it flooded the historic old town 5 years ago.
8: Und hier soll jetzt eben ein künstlicher Gestein, also hier eine Prallwand.
1: And to stop that from happening again, what they're doing is they're building a huge wall, like along the river, like in between the river and the old town, 500 meters long, almost board piles, he told me, 1.20 meters in diameter and driven 15 meters deep in the ground. That's really deep.
0: And that would have prevented the flood from happening?
1: I mean, it would have prevented the flood from crashing into the old town. We talked about it earlier, squeezing the river into the riverbed, like narrowing the riverbed, it was like a large part of the reason why the flood got so violent in the first place. And now they're building a flood right next to the river, which obviously, it doesn't doesn't create more space, it creates less space for the river. So it's hard to imagine somehow that this is making things better. It just protects the old town. I think that's the main point of it. And I asked Pelgrim, what's after the wall ends, what's happening then? And what he said is that we have to look at it as a bigger system, maybe CEO talk.
0: Okay, well, a wall, one example. What else? What else have they been doing?
1: So he took me to three other construction sites along the river, downstream a little. The first one was another construction site where they're building a new fire station, and it's being built on stilts. So like a bit like in Venice
0: style.
1: But except, as we all know, in Venice, the stilts are set in the water. And here in Bad Neuenahr-Ahrweiler, which is not Venice, I want to, highlight that, they will be set in the ground. When the next flood comes, it will, it can wash away the ground and the fire station would still be standing because it's being built on stilts. And at that point, it would, look like in Venice, stilts in the water. Mm-hmm. But hopefully, that should never, happen. So it would still be disastrous.
0: We've got that on the Rhine as well, houses that are sort of built on stilts, elevated, because we regularly have flooding on the Rhine. So, yeah, okay, I get it. We've got the wall as an example. We've got the stilts as an example. What else are they doing?
1: So large part of what's being done now for flood adaptation is rebuilding the bridges. And they're not being rebuilt in the same way they were, you know, very beautiful century-old medieval bridges that had been destroyed during the flood. But instead, they are rebuilding them in a flood-proof manner. It doesn't look that nice, but, you know, those bridges are much wider and higher than the old one, so they don't have any pillars in the middle. And that means in a future flood, all the water and debris, houses, caravans, trees, vehicles and so on, they could pass through that bridge easily without pulling up like it happened last time.
0: I mean, that's a lot of engineering and very expensive, I assume, as well.
1: Yeah, it is. One such bridge easily costs $1 million. That's also something why I spoke to Indu Murthy, because she can take the perspective of less wealthy countries.
6: For the calculation of, you know, can we afford protection must be weighed against, can we afford repeated disasters? The cost of inaction is enormous. When we are looking at lower income countries, the flood losses can amount to multiple percent of GDP, and it can set back the development by years, multiple years. Many effective measures are also low cost, whether we are talking about early warning systems, community preparedness, or land use zoning and nature-based solutions. They're dramatically cheaper per life saved than hard infrastructure.
1: So there are several of those nature-based solutions being implemented in the town of Bad Neuenahr-Ahrweiler. So in a section downstream from the wall, where also, you know, Pilgrim took me, what happened is that they have lowered an existing park by like maybe a meter or so. So not much really, but it does make a difference during a flood, because like what would happen is that it would essentially serve as a floodplain during floods. So, you know, they're sort of going back to what was there 220 years ago and like trying to create more space for the river again during a flood scenario without any houses, any infrastructure being destroyed at that point in the town.
0: So it's like we need more areas, more green spaces essentially, and more areas that can like work like sponges.
1: Yeah, that's right. I mean, also another thing they're doing in the town is they're promoting green roofs, also on top of private houses. I've seen, you know, they've created a map where you can see the potential for green roofs in the town of Bad Neuenahr-Ahrweiler. And they're also building areas like within the inner city where you have basically underground tunnels and green areas. So when it rains really heavily, the water would, you know, run towards these green areas. It would sink down like in a sponge city and then be redirected back to the river through those channels. I mean, it doesn't really help in a big flood scenario like 5 years ago, but it does help during heavy rain and maybe, you know, smaller flood.
0: Mm-hmm. Jonas, during your trip, you also came across something which was quite surprising, wasn't it? You went to the town of Adenau, which is known for its world-famous Nürburgring, where the Formula One racing used to take place.
1: Yeah.
0: What's interesting about Adenau, it wasn't hit as badly by the flood. Can you perhaps explain why that was?
1: Yeah, so what they, you know, to quote a town official of Adenau, what saved their asses 5 years ago were two so-called retention basins. I went to one of them, and I got to be honest, it didn't look impressive at all. So basically just a small stream, you know, you could jump across it, a flat meadow behind a fairly modest dam. But a town official sent me pictures of what it looked like during the flood, and the whole thing was full to the brim, 40 milliliters of water. I mean, you know, it's hard to imagine without any photos or videos. And to think that those 40 million liters of water could have hit the town of Adenau, it's really, it's scary.
0: Yeah. And that's what they're investing in big time, right? Is they're planning 17 such retention basins, I understand, along the Ahr and its tributaries. And they're also planning another dam, right? That will be 25 meters high?
1: Yeah, just south of Adenau. And it's one of 17 dams that will be built across the Ahr Valley, so on the Ahr River directly, but also in the like side valleys like nearby Adenau, where there are the small tributaries. It was part of the problem, right, 5 years ago, that not just all the water that came down the Ahr River itself, but also all the water coming down on those little streams. And, I mean, it's quite, you know, expensive, 1.5 billion euros for those 17 dams combined. And that's just the current estimate, you know, and this is Germany. So things will probably turn out much more expensive than expected. And... But apparently it makes sense from an economic point of view, because 5 years ago, damage in the Ahr Valley and side valleys were 15 billion, so 10 times that. So from an economic point, obviously it makes sense to build those dams.
0: Jonas, speaking of, you know, action and inaction, the 2021 flood, it took everybody by surprise just how bad it, you know, it did turn out in the end. But you discovered during your trip that this wasn't the first historic flood to hit the Ahr Valley, was it?
1: Yeah, I was surprised to learn that there was one flood of a similar size in 1805 and then again another one in 1910. And after that second flood in 1910, what people did was to make protection plans and preparedness plans. And they were surprisingly similar to what they're doing today. So they included the retention basins, for example.
0: But, yeah, what happened to those plans?
1: I mean... They weren't built, obviously, except for, you know, a couple of ones like those outside Adenau, which did work well, as we know now. And, I mean, besides that, you know, the First World War started. And after that, and you won't believe it, Neil, the budget was used to build that very racing course we talked about, the Nürburgring, the world-famous Nürburgring. It's crazy, okay. Huh?
0: So it's just another story of Germans and their cars. They seem to be more important than flood retention basins.
1: Apparently, it's stated black and white in a state investigation report. I couldn't believe it, but it is, you know, like the report says so.
0: That is incredible. I mean, yeah. So essentially, if action had been taken back then before World War One, it could have saved a lot of lives 5 years ago.
1: Probably, yes. And I mean, luckily now a lot of work is underway, right? The bridges, the floodplains and so on, the engineering, the nature-based solutions. But in general, yes, the memory of the flood 5 years ago can and probably will slowly fade. People, you know, they forget about those things that happened, you know, after 10, 20, 30, 50 years. You know, like the risk for that is real and things might not turn out as planned again.
0: Well, Jonas, thank you very much for keeping the memory alive with me today. 5 years on, taking stock of the Ahrtal flooding disaster and how the valley is building back better 5 years later. Jonas Meyer, thank you very much for joining me on Living Planet.
1: Thanks for having me. And also thank you, Neil, for telling, you know, your stories from 5 years ago. Interesting to listen to it. It was actually the first time you talked about it. And I'm very grateful to hear what it looked like back then, because I know the perspective of what it looks like now. And you can still see the scars. So to listen to your story was very interesting as well. Thank you, Neil.
0: You can find Jonas's full video report on the DW Planet A YouTube channel. We'll put the link in the show notes. And we also want to hear from you. Is flooding a risk where you live? What is or isn't being done about it? Please do leave us a comment wherever you're listening. This week's episode of Living Planet was produced by Jonas Meyer and presented and soundscaped by me, Neil King. Our sound engineer was Michael Springer. That's it for this week. Thanks for listening, and bye for now.
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10: Harvester ants are the tigers of the ant world. Harvester ants are large by ant standards and sexy. They're this bright red colour. They are active. They are hard.
11: That is the voice of Kenya's Dino Martins, one of the most renowned and respected ant experts in the world.
10: And I think, you know, it was captured even several thousand years ago by our dear wise friend, King Solomon, who said of the ants in the Book of Proverbs, he said, "Go to the ant, thou sluggard. Consider her ways and be wise."
11: And I'm in Kenya with Dino because he and harvester ants are the centre of a growing type of wildlife crime, ant smuggling. And Kenyan harvester ants, specifically queen ants, are going for big money.
10: And this very same ant that King Solomon looked at over, you know, several thousand years ago in Jerusalem is the very same ant that we're looking at here in Kenya today. Because this lovely ant, this Mesocephalotes is its scientific name, the harvester ant, occurs all the way from the Mediterranean down through East Africa into Southern Africa and is very much associated with dry seasonal environments.
11: A single day harvesting fertilized queen ants could rake in hundreds of thousands of dollars for smugglers using well-established transnational wildlife trafficking networks, all to feed a booming online market and a fascination for exotic species.
10: And as King Solomon observed, and as we are observing this morning, is the ants are going out and they are foraging. And they are working really hard. They are collecting seeds. They are carrying those seeds back into their nest. And in so doing, they're actually creating life within this landscape.
11: Welcome to the documentary from the BBC World Service with me, Elysia Falkman, exploring the global ant trade from the collectors and hobbyists who are driving demand to the smuggling networks now shipping thousands of queen ants across borders, from celebrity online ant influencers in the Philippines to investigators on the shores of Lake Naivasha in Kenya. In April this year, Chinese national Zhang Kekun was the first person to receive a prison sentence for ant smuggling. However, I first became aware of this growing trade and the efforts to combat it when Kenya Wildlife Service, in early 2025, announced it had broken up what it called an ant gang. Two separate arrests were made. In the first, a Kenyan national and Vietnamese man. In the second, two Belgian teenagers were found with a staggering 5,000 queen ants, carefully stored in test tubes, ready for shipping overseas. The operation made headlines around the world.
12: Our next story tonight is about smuggling. No, not gold or drug smuggling, ant smuggling.
13: They were caught with 5,000 ants.
14: Four suspects, including three foreign nationals, pleaded guilty to a charge of trafficking highly sought-after ants.
15: The 19-year-olds claim they were collecting the ants as a hobby, but authorities say the ants were actually destined for Europe and Asia, where hobbyists are willing to pay more than $200 for a single queen ant.
16: We are not criminals. We are naive. And I just want to go home.
11: David Launoy, one of the Belgian smugglers speaking in court at the end of the clip. As you heard in the news, these ants can go for extraordinary sums online. But beyond the unusual news story, I wanted to understand what was motivating people to risk arrest and even prison to collect thousands of ants. What I found was a global subculture that exploded with online shopping and social media during the COVID pandemic and has been growing ever since, with some hobbyists becoming online stars with millions of views. M-G.
17: Oh boy, AC family, we did it! We finally reached 1 million subscribers on this channel.
11: That's Mikey Bustos, one of the world's biggest antfluencers.
17: Because you all have shown the ultimate love.
11: His channel, Ants Canada, follows the dramas of his extensive ant collection that live in huge vivariums, glass-encased ecosystems housing miniature rainforests and jungles, where multiple species live, work, interact, and occasionally even go to war.
17: Today, I was going to stick my hand into the Fire Nation. But here's the catch. I was going to do it completely covered in honey.
18: They are biting me now. Ah. Ah.
11: Yes, even getting bitten to amuse his huge online following.
18: Ah, it's hurting. Okay, I can't do this. I can't do this. Ah.
11: I spoke to him from his home in the Philippines.
19: Yes, my name is Mikey Bustos. I am a Canadian that grew up and was born in Canada, but is currently living in the Philippines. I am an actor, I'm a singer, I'm a social media guy, and I'm an ant keeper, and I work in the ant keeping industry.
11: What first got you so fascinated about ants? I mean, this is a lifelong passion. What ignited it and what keeps you interested?
19: Well, I was always into creepy crawlies and bugs as a kid. I was as young as 5 years old in people's backyards, digging up bugs and turning over stones. And then I just remember keeping them in little containers and adding little labels and creating a sort of museum in my parents' basement and inviting all my classmates over to come check out my bug zoo is what I called it. Growing up, we had no choice really but to keep ants either in the Uncle Milton plastic ant farms, which is how most of us ant keepers start, or by just keeping them in jars. And I remember as an adult, when I started to get back into keeping ant colonies, I had to make my ant farms. But now today, it's just there. You can find them everywhere. They're on Amazon. They're just tons of ant farm sellers online due to this boom in keeping ant colonies.
11: A lot of people will have a stereotype or an idea of what an ant keeper might be, but this is evolving. Yeah. Could you talk about how this evolution and also the interactions with your audience and how you see them?
19: People's idea of what us insect nerds are like is definitely evolving because of the internet. In the movies, right, where we typically have glasses, we're big nerds, right? But I just think all human beings have a fascination for the creepy crawlies of the world. I think like as kids, we just have a natural tendency to be fascinated by insects. But as we get older, our parents tell us, ew, that's gross, that's nasty. Don't be playing with bugs and all of this. And we kind of learn and we're conditioned to hate bugs. But I've learned from running the Ant Channel that it's all kinds of people, from the metal rock heads, right, to one time there was a priest that showed up to one of my meeting rates. It's just all across the board, from scientists to non-scientists, all ages, from young to old.
11: In your videos, you talk a lot about ethics of ant keeping. You know, what is ethical ant keeping?
19: Ants Canada and myself have always been for only keeping ants that you find in your yard. Because there is a community of ant keepers who want the exotic species from South America. They want the, you know, weaver ants from where I live. And you know, there's this big black market for ants, and people are busted in borders all the time. Actually, since moving here, there are, yes, many exotic ant species here, but I do miss the good old carpenter ants and pavement ants from Toronto that I used to keep. You know, everyone wants what they don't have, right?
17: Seeing all this ant love gives me hope, because of all the things you could be watching on YouTube, Netflix, TV, or elsewhere, in the vast...
11: But as ant collecting and channels like Ants Canada grow in popularity, experts are warning that this trade in living creatures, often illegal, can have a devastating impact on the environment. The pace that this hobby trade is growing has taken conservationists and law enforcement by surprise. To understand its impact and efforts by law enforcement to try and clamp down on this illegal trade, I travelled from Kenya's capital, Nairobi, to Lake Naivasha in the Great Rift Valley, where the Belgian teenagers were apprehended and home to some of the most prized ants on the market.
20: I'm on the Mahi Mahi Road, which is the long, winding truck route from Nairobi to Naivasha, that curves around the Great Rift Valley. I'm en route to meet the senior warden of Hell's Gate National Park. He's a senior officer with Kenya Wildlife Service. A large part of their work in the field is preventing and arresting poachers, but mostly the poaching is of the big game, the big five, like elephants, lions, rhino. But this new phenomenon of insect and particularly ant poaching has now added to their burden. So I'll talk to him about what they're doing, working with the community and their patrols and technology to prevent ant smuggling. I've come to Naivasha Station to meet with Mr. Nicholas and Miss Mildred, who are senior wardens with Kenya Wildlife Service. Hello.
2: Hello to you.
21: You're much welcome.
2: My name's Nicholas Shibeka. I'm a warden at Naivasha KWS Station.
21: Okay, my name is Mildred Oduor. I'm the warden in charge of outreach programs and stakeholder engagement for Kenya Wildlife Service, Naivasha Station. This means that we are handling and we are taking care of animals that are outside of the designated areas for wildlife protection. This means that we really need to cultivate a good working relationship with the community, make them understand the economic importance of the wildlife that is around them and how to safely coexist with these animals. For example, if we narrow down to the case of the ants, we can say that this is an emerging wildlife crime. When they harvest these ants, if it is not controlled or stopped, they eventually starve the animals like the pangolins, the aardvarks, the anteaters that feed on these animals. They also destroy these colonies. And once the colonies are destroyed, it means that there's also a negative impact. They are keystone species. This animal will influence the ecosystem balance and the biodiversity around it that supports the whole livelihood, and especially agriculture, that is the main livelihood for people in this area.
20: How did you first become aware that there were these ant smugglers and poachers in the park?
2: Yeah, we had an arrest as a result of networking, intelligence information. Some of the locals are also involved. Yeah, of course, it's a coming phenomenon, which as KWS, we are up to task in ensuring we are protecting the biodiversity from this smuggling of these ants. And as KWS, we have put measures, community engagements, they will inform us in case there is suspicious smugglers of ants, because they are friends. They know the benefits of wildlife.
21: They used to be the large mammals, the rhinos and the ivory for the elephants. Now there is a ring, and you realize this is not just in Kenya. It is a crime that is evolving, and it is a crime that the KWS Law Enforcement Agency is up to make sure that it is controlled and the rings are stopped.
20: So, the wildlife trafficking rings, it's a global network.
21: Kenya Wildlife Service, on the country level, we're working with the Kenya Police, Kenya Airports Authority Security Team, and also on the transboundary level, since wildlife crime is a transnational crime, then we also work with the Interpol, and we have our law enforcement and investigation team stationed at borders, specifically to be able to sniff out any form of wildlife trafficking. They also profile high-risk passengers and routes that are likely to be used to transport wildlife and any form of trophy.
20: So the sniffer dogs are now being traced to sniff out ants?
21: Exactly, to sniff all the way from ivory and other forms of trophies, and now to even the ants that are now being transported across the ports of entry for smuggling. So even the sniffer dogs are able to sniff out these ants right now. Yes.
11: The Kenyan ant smugglers are still on remand pending their trial date, and the Chinese ant smuggler Zhang Kekun is serving his one-year sentence pending appeal. This is the documentary from the BBC World Service. We tried to speak to the two Belgian smugglers and their families for this documentary, but without success. However, the lawyer who initially represented the two Belgian teenagers did agree to speak to us.
22: Lima Nyakinyo Magairo, the managing partner of Nyakinyo Magairo Law Advocates.
11: I met her back in Nairobi to shed light on whether these young men were as naive as they claimed to be.
22: You know, since I was very young, I didn't know poaching would be on insects. I just knew you talked about a poacher. The first thing I thought it was an elephant or a rhino. I mean, And they're literally kids, like my young brother. So I was, apart from defending them, I just needed to hear the story. What is this? How did you know this happens? How did you come up with this? Yeah, and why ants? It was unheard of. This was the first case that we were dealing with in Kenya.
3: How did they tell the story to you?
22: But they have interest in ants. They have formicariums where they store ants. They wanted to gift them to someone in the coast of Kenya. But these are 5,000 ants in test tubes. Each test tube had like 2 ants, yeah? Because it was packed with cotton wool that was dabbed in sugar solution, and apparently they're supposed to live in there for like 2 months. Then I bought the KWS officers, because when I went to KWS, because I had to now to make a trip there solely to just understand what are we dealing with, because my court papers said that this is not the first time. So I wanted to understand, what do you mean that this is not the first time? And they opened a file that has details about one of the kids, where they live, what they've been doing, because this whole idea was a setup. They were actually set up, and I think someone was caught, an African, a Kenyan was caught, and they were told, tell us who you're working with, and then maybe we'll lessen your sentence. They had to plead again with the police or something. They confiscated their phones and everything, and found a conversation that they were having on Snapchat and Facebook. There's a very big ant community in Facebook. I didn't even know about that. Aliza, these children come from the airport. They take an Uber and don't go to Naivasha with an Uber. They take an Uber to the CBD in Nairobi and take a matatu, which is public transport, which is cheaper, to Naivasha. You see, if it's your first time in Kenya and you're coming to Naivasha, you get to the airport and get an Uber straight to Naivasha. You don't know this. You can go to a bus stop and catch a matatu. You're not aware of such things. But they're very smart. These kids even tell their parents, don't use your card like that. It's expensive. Go buy a Safaricom line and put M-Pesa. It's cheaper. Yeah, very smart.
3: What I've been told is that the ants were plugging into very established wildlife trafficking routes.
22: Mm-hmm. The Vietnamese, he said, yeah, we're going to sell them in China. That's what we're going to do. And then take them to Europe, whatever. It was not as complicated as my own. Yeah. And every ant counts. Every ant counts. I mean, you're buying 1,000 at 100 euros and selling one at 80. One. Just one piece. It really surprised Kenyans because it was in the public domain and everyone is wondering, I step on these things every day when I'm going to work. So they're really shocked. Ants, guys.
11: Lawyer Nakinua Magairo, like the wardens I spoke to, seemed doubtful that this was a game for innocent hobbyists, and that ants, like other types of wildlife, are part of a much larger smuggling route from the great coastal port of Mombasa outwards towards the world. And despite the best efforts of Kenya Wildlife Service, a quick look online on ant forums reveals that exotic ant species are readily available to buy by those willing to pay.

0: Now, as you can see, with this little bit of sunshine and warmth, the ants have woken up and they're hard at work.
1: But away from the money and the gangs, what does this trade mean for the ants and the ecosystems they are part of?
0: And as we stand here on the edge of this nest, we're actually standing on top of, at the surface, it doesn't look like very much, a little bare patch, quite muddy at the moment, and a little circle of stones with little holes in them.
1: We're back with Dino Martins, who served as the expert witness in the trial.
0: But below ground is one of the world's most sophisticated societies, a super organism.
1: He's brought me to a very special place to observe these creatures as he believes they should be seen in their natural habitat.
0: And you see all of these walking along. Every single ant we're looking at here, there are ants of different sizes. Majors are the big ones, minors are the little ones. But every single ant we see here, they are all sisters, all daughters of a single queen who founded this nest when she landed here at least, I would say, 50 years ago. Because I have been coming to this nest for at least 40 years, but it was already here when I first came across it. And every single ant we can see here is a daughter of that single foundress queen who landed here all those many years ago and started this successful nest.
2: So the this of new breed of poachers, they're collecting the queens. Could you talk about why this is particularly dangerous for the ants?

0: crews, even sometimes by people. But the fact is that that is a critical moment of nutrient dispersal into the landscape. But the young queen now will go on, and she has within her that life-sustaining force of producing eggs to create a new colony.
1: With the popularity of ants on the rise and the promise of money to be made, Kenya Wildlife Services are looking ahead to spring 2027 and next year's rainy season and the need to intercept ant smugglers and these precious queens. And their spokesperson said, should the young Belgian smugglers return to Kenyan soil, they'll be arrested immediately. You have been listening to the documentary produced and presented by me, Elysia Falkman. Producer is Pierce Lynch, an ADA production for the BBC.
2: That was the documentary from the BBC. I'm Saroja Coelho. CBC News is next.
3: This week on Bookends, Karan Mahajan's latest novel, The Complex, follows four generations of a family across India and America in the 1970s. It's a story of power, corruption, and enough toxic secrets to crumble a family dynasty. And these are tensions the author knows intimately.
4: I grew up in this Punjabi milieu in New Delhi, which was very much formed in the aftermath of India's partition. A lot of the Punjabis had come from what is now Pakistan, and they were known for being enterprising and business-minded, not so much known, and this is kind of a stereotype, but not so much known for introspection and the arts in the same way. And obviously I imbibed some of those cultural values, and I think I had a strange sense of shame that I was going to do something, you know, as non-remunerative as writing. And, you know, I probably didn't publicly declare myself a writer for many years. I did all sorts of other jobs, which turned out to be useful because obviously that gave me interesting life experience and insight into people. So the tension actually worked out in the end, but it also did make me miserable for a while. The misery of it is just the misery of not being fully authentic and of not fully being yourself in the world.
3: That's this week on Bookends with Matea Roach. This is CBC Radio, a Canadian perspective on the world.
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7: 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Catch the new series, Must Love Dogs, a heartwarming show about a dog-loving couple and Brady's life as a running back for the Winnipeg Blue Bombers and a CFL All-Star. 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
8: From CBC News, The World This Hour, I'm Mike Miles. Residents in a Toronto community are reeling after this weekend's shootout in the middle of a community festival where thousands gathered to enjoy a summer evening. Two people were killed and four others suffered gunshot wounds. Philip Lee Shanlock has more.
9: I don't think it's a reflection of the area.
10: Jennifer Goulet says residents are still processing a reckless act of violence at a crowded festival. But she says the community that hosts Canada's largest celebration of Latino music and culture is resilient.
9: Everybody works so hard to support one another.
10: Toronto police say two men began firing at each other while in a crowd of 13,000 people. Bernardo Cisternas, who lives in the area, says people need to be reassured that the many summer festivals in the city are safe.
11: I think it's for the city to respond and take back control of what we used to be, which was a safe city, a clean city.
10: Recent violence in Toronto highlights a growing problem facing event organizers, with many festivals across Canada increasing their spending on security measures significantly. Philippe Shannock, CBC News, Toronto.
8: Actor Sam Neill is dead. He'd appeared in dozens of films and TV series. One of his best-known roles was in the Jurassic Park series as paleontologist Alan Grant.
12: You stare at him, and he just stares right back. And that's when the attack comes, not from the front, but from the side. And the other two raptors, you didn't even know were there.
8: While Neill announced in 2023 that he had a rare form of cancer, Neill's family said he was cancer-free when he died. They did not give a cause of death.

0: Sam Neill was 78. U.S. Senator Mitch McConnell has released a statement about his health after weeks of speculation. The 84-year-old Kentucky Republican says he's recovering from pneumonia after being hospitalized for a fall. McConnell says he's undergoing rehabilitation. His announcement comes a day after fellow Republican Senator Lindsey Graham died suddenly from a torn aorta. Graham was 71. Evacuations have begun south of Paris as a wildfire devours the Fontainebleau Forest. It's already scorched 800 hectares of earth, forcing a partial shutdown of France's main north-south highway. Officials are describing the blaze as being exceptional scale and very virulent. 400 firefighters had to suspend their battle overnight. The fire comes as Paris goes through its third heat wave since May. Much of France is under its latest extreme temperature alert. Crews in British Columbia are still battling two fires burning in Fraser Canyon, and BC's Wildfire Service is urging people not to interfere with their efforts. It says people have been seen speeding through the fire zone, some taking photos or videos. Others are defying restrictions on flying drones near the fires. Violators can face up to $25,000 fines and 18 months in prison. Alberta is set to become the second province to open up its gambling market to external operators, and dozens of them have eyes on setting up in the province. Salim Dalji has more from Calgary.
1: We can expect a significant uptick in advertising. Same thing as happened in Ontario years ago. And that's a problem.
2: Alberta is now allowing private gambling operators to set up in the province as of today, following Ontario, which launched in 2022. But it comes with risks. Robert Williams is the research coordinator with the Alberta Gambling Research Institute. He explains the downside of that messaging, particularly for problem gamblers.
1: These constant reminders, are often precipitators for relapse.
2: Prior to today, the only way Albertans could legally wager on sports is through Play Alberta, a platform operated by the province. 80% of Alberta's gambling revenue will now go to operators, with 20% coming back to the province. Alberta is introducing voluntary self-exclusion right from the launch. Users who feel they are gambling too much can sign up and then be barred from casinos and gaming platforms for up to 3 years. Provincial officials say they wanted to open the market because many Albertans were already gambling. They're just using offshore websites that couldn't be regulated or taxed. Salim Valji, CBC News, Calgary.
0: And that is The World This Hour. For CBC News, I'm Mike Miles.
3: Welcome to Ideas. I'm Nala Ayed. Today, a celebration and a defense of the much maligned swamp.
4: A town is saved not more by the righteous men in it than by the woods and swamps that surround it.
3: The words of writer and naturalist Henry David Thoreau, written in 1862.
4: If it were proposed to me to dwell in the neighborhood of the most beautiful garden that ever human art contrived, or else of a dismal swamp, I should certainly decide it for the swamp. I enter a swamp as a sacred place, a sanctum sanctorum. There is the strength, the marrow of nature.
3: Our planet's very survival depends on the existence of swamps, more specifically, wetlands. They store twice as much carbon as forests, for starters, even though they occupy only about 6% of Earth's surface. But since 1970, it's estimated more than a third of the world's remaining wetlands have been lost. And that figure keeps rising. A major blow to a world threatened by climate change. And yet, for many, wetlands are still considered a wasteland. An evil dwelling where we imagine terrifying monsters and death. Something to drain and conquer. A concept that has oozed into political rhetoric.
5: That's what we're doing. We're doing it.
6: A very important lesson is that history is normally written by the winners and by the states, especially when we're talking about agrarian states that encouraged a settled way of life. The big lesson for us is whatever those states, whatever they say about wetlands, how diseased they are, how wild they are, how inhospitable they are, how scary, maybe haunted by ghosts. We should not take them at face value.
7: We have so much evidence about their value, and yet they're treated in this way like they don't matter and like people don't care. And it's hard to be sort of very slowly losing the battle, inexorably losing wetlands year to year, and knowing that we can't effectively put them all back.
8: Here is The Marrow of Nature, a case for wetlands. It's by Ideas contributor Moira Donovan.
9: I'm standing on a highway in Nova Scotia, in the Annapolis Valley, not far from the Bay of Fundy. What you're hearing in the background is a construction crew busily expanding the road, expanding into the salt marsh bordering this highway. And most speeding by aren't aware of what's being lost, the paving over of a hidden, rich world, vital to our existence.
10: To stand on the edge of a marsh and look at it, it really does. Depending on the time of year, it either looks like a green hayfield, or it looks like a brown dead field, or it's underwater.
9: Tony Bowron is a coastal wetland ecologist.
10: And that, in a sense, that simplicity does very much belay the importance of these habitats and what is actually happening, both at the micro and macro scale in these systems. So to think about a marsh that you visited in the morning and it's a nice, looks like a nice green hayfield with some birds flying around and, you know, some mosquitoes bothering you, but not really much else seeming to happen. But then come back 4 or 5 hours later when the tides come in and all of that grass, all of that landscape is now underwater. And what you can't see at that point is all the fish that are then in amongst those grasses, furiously feeding away, hunting each other, hunting invertebrates, eating those mosquitoes that have bred in the pans and pools on the marsh. And so it's the word I'm trying to think of the term. Appearances can be deceiving.
9: Coastal wetlands store up to 5 times more carbon than similar-sized mature tropical forests. The carbon locks into the salt marsh's thick tidal mud.
10: The marsh plants that we have here, they're our rainforests.
9: And the marsh grasses, which in the summer can tower so high, researchers need to wear flags in order not to lose one another, support a wealth of biodiversity. Though it doesn't look like it, this salt marsh is bursting with life. A place between water and land, whose only constant is change.
10: They're what connects the land to the sea. So the plants that we find in the salt marshes, we don't find them anywhere else in the systems. There's birds that nest only in salt marshes. There's fish that only breed in salt marshes. And in the Bay of Fundy, over the last 400 years, we've unfortunately lost almost 80% of these coastal wetlands. It's hard to comprehend. You know, we stand on these sites today and go, this is like a 400 hectare marsh. This is a huge marsh. It's a fraction of what we used to have.
9: And now, this fraction is getting smaller.
10: So what we're doing here today on, unfortunately, a portion of this marsh that is slated to be lost as a result of the causeway expansion, we're harvesting, or to put it another way, we're rescuing some of the marsh plants. And what we're doing is we're removing them from this marsh before it's lost.
9: This rescue mission is one of the attempts to hold back a tide of destruction that is threatening wetlands across the globe. Destruction in the name of economic and societal advancement.
6: For most of the historical record, we viewed wetlands negatively is because we viewed wetlands as stumbling blocks to agrarian development, right? Because their soil exerts such a major stress on the growth of crops because of the lack of oxygen and the soil pores, which makes it very difficult to meet the demands of most rooted plants for respiration. So what do you do about that?
9: Faisal Hussein is an assistant professor of history at Pennsylvania State University.
6: Throughout history, our answer has been to destroy wetlands, drain them and make them drier so you can grow those high-value crops, especially wheat and barley. So throughout history, our view has been a good wetland is a destroyed wetland.
9: Hussein is an environmental historian of the Ottoman Empire.
6: And so far, my research has focused on the history of the Tigris and Euphrates under the early centuries of Ottoman rule.
9: The massive Tigris and Euphrates river system begins in the mountains of eastern Turkey, descending down into Syria and Iraq before draining into the Persian Gulf. It once featured large swaths of wetlands, including a part of Iraq that used to have the largest wetland ecosystem in Western Asia, which also served as a refuge for those defying authorities. Hussein picks up a book written more than 1,000 years ago.
6: So the chronicler here is, his name is Ibn al-Athir, and the book is Al-Kamil fi al-Tariq, all right? So, and here in this section, he is narrating in this account the events of the year 338, and that in the Gregorian calendar, that would be 949, 950. And this is what he writes. In this year, the affair of Imran ibn Shaheen exacerbated, and he became more powerful. His story is as follows. He was from the people of the town of Jamida, who committed a crime, so he fled to the marshes in fear from the Sultan, and he settled between the reeds and bushes and confined himself to the fish and water birds of the marshes for his sustenance. Later, a group of fishermen and brigands gathered around him, and they empowered him and defended him against the Sultan.
9: These wetlands, known as the Mesopotamian marshes, were not just a refuge, but also a weapon against a powerful enemy.
6: Because some of those wetlands, a particular tribe or village could have its own intricate damming system that it could break whenever an army is approaching. So it was a good way to use water as a weapon to flood your enemies. And we see this happens during the Ottoman period as well. And people, even European visitors who came to the region, would take note of that the populations of this particular wetland and this district are really independent, and they make it very difficult for the Ottoman Turks to establish any modicum of political order in that region.
9: These weren't the only communities who used wetlands to challenge authority. Across the Atlantic Ocean, and beginning in the 17th century, the Great Dismal Swamp, a vast wetland stretching from southeastern Virginia to northeastern North Carolina, was also significant in the power dynamics of colonialism.
11: The Dismal's right in the heart of that colonial enterprise, the Mid-Atlantic there. Just to bear in mind, Jamestown, famously in Virginia, was settled about 40 miles away from the nearest Dismal Swamp. So all the wealth of Europe is flowing here eventually. And here's this big 2,000 square mile swamp in the middle of their backyard.
9: This is Dan Sayers.
11: I'm an associate professor of anthropology with a focus on historical archaeology, professor at American University in Washington, D.C.
9: Sayers says as soon as Europeans arrived, they began looking for ways to exploit the swamp.
11: You've got a handful of largely elite, very aristocratic colonists that are always trying to find ways. You can kind of get this sense in those period documents. How do we make money out of this? The swamp. It's sitting here. It is this thing we fear. It's this thing we loathe. It does nobody any good. And by the
9: while Europeans were perplexed how to benefit from the Great Dismal Swamp, others found a good use.
11: Time we're talking about, which is 1660, 1680, 1700 for sure, it's certainly become a place and a haven for people who resisted that colonization and then the early generations of race-based slavery there.
9: Through archaeological work, Sayers and others have started to piece together the story of this haven. Deep in the wetlands, he's uncovered remnants of raised wooden cabins and other traces of human life. For over 2.5 centuries, Maroons, people of African descent who'd escaped slavery, and indigenous people who had been forced off their land, joined together and established multi-generational settlements hidden deep within the Great Dismal Swamp.
11: As much as you are about people coming into the swamp, you're also talking about people being born there and staying there and living most, if not all, their lives within the interior of the swamp. And then what we know from about what they're using is, in fact, one of the most intriguing parts of this whole story or history. Because these Maroons and Native Americans, they were joining together in these communities, most likely, because they were out in the middle of the swamp, because they had decided, I'm done with that world, the outside world. I'm staying here as long as I possibly can, which as far as I'm concerned, they probably assumed was the remainder of their lives or their whole lives, because these were confident people. Well, one of the things that went along with that, I think this should make sense to anybody, right, is that, well, if you're going to say goodbye to that world, you're not going to go back out to it every 3 days. You get a couple tobacco pipes and tobacco and a bottle of whiskey. And so all that standard kind of mass-produced outside world stuff that really defined a lot of most archaeological sites after 1607 in this region, Mid-Atlantic region, not seen a lot of that, right? And it's a direct demonstration, right, of this act, this putting up this wall, right, between them and the outside world.
9: These communities were so successful at concealing themselves that this history is only now being understood. Nonetheless, for centuries, the Great Dismal Swamp sheltered the largest community of Maroons in the United States.
11: So one of the beautiful things or ironies of this history is that these people who go to this swamp, and these are people that I've been looking at archaeologically, trying to look at their lives, they are taking advantage of that European loathing and fear of these kinds of places. It becomes a very synergistic, to use a common word for it in a way, kind of a synergy develops between the beliefs and the attitudes of colonials, their wider beliefs about exploiting people that they think are less than human in some sense or another, those people going into a place that is, by colonial standards, not really human, right? So there's something going on that is quite fascinating.
9: The same derision was placed in southern Iraq on the traditional inhabitants of the Mesopotamian marshes, the Marsh Arabs, seen also by their Ottoman rulers as less than human.
6: So it was a very violent and zoological language the Ottoman authorities would use to describe the inhabitants of wetlands. So all kinds of wild animals and wild creatures were used to describe the inhabitants of the wetlands. They were dogs, they were insects, they were locusts, rats, and so on and so forth. And that was the predominant attitude, not only by the Ottoman state, but also by the local inhabitants who lived in nearby cities. They really viewed settlers of the wetlands as just as dirty and as uncivilized and as beastly as the livestock that they raised over there. And of course, this is rhetoric, but it had an impact on how the state and those urban populations would treat them. In many cases, those prejudices accumulate one generation after another. At certain points, when you have times of friction and conflict of interest, they descend into a bloody warfare. And we inherited those biases. That's why for a very long time, we failed to appreciate the significance, political and ecological significance of wetlands. And also this is reflected in policy. This is why we failed as states to protect those valuable and important ecosystems.
9: And there was also a fear, not just a disdain, for wetlands. European colonists to North America saw them as reservoirs of illness and death. This view was fueled by a fear of miasma, or bad air, that was thought to come from the wetlands and cause fevers, though, ironically, it was likely European colonizers who had brought diseases like malaria to the continent. And in the 1930s, the drive to control malaria led to the draining of Italy's Pontine marshes by the dictator Benito Mussolini to create what he saw as a productive fascist landscape.
12: And he said this was the kind of war he liked to fight because it was so easy to win. And in a sense, wetlands are easy. They're easy targets. They're easy to take down. They're easy to destroy.
9: This is Rod Giblet, Australian writer and professor of environmental humanities.
12: I have an honorary position at Deakin University in Melbourne, where I now live.
9: Giblet is the author of several books on wetlands that examines them through a historical and cultural lens. He first became interested in these ecosystems when he was living in Perth, Australia, and a nearby wetland became a concern to locals, in particular because of the biting flies, or midges, as they call them in Australia, that flourish in such dampness.
12: In summer, there were midges, and you get them in Canada. And this was an affront to a lot of local people who wanted to have a barbecue and couldn't. There was a local move to do something about it, and there was a public meeting in the local hall. One guy wanted to pour a 44-gallon drum of dieseline into the wetland. Another guy wanted to fill it in and make a football oval, but there was a football oval right next door to it anyway, and it's a 200-hectare lake, so it would have made many, many, many football ovals. So I started thinking about why people had a dislike of wetlands. There was kind of this long tradition of a horror of wetlands.
9: As a university student majoring in English, Giblet approached this horror from a literary perspective.
12: Just finished my PhD on literature, and I started thinking about some of the negative representations of wetlands in English literature. And the first thing I thought of was C.S. Forrester's novel African Queen that was made into a famous film with Humphrey Bogart and Katharine Hepburn. It was the highest grossing film of the 1950s.
13: Alive, look at that!
12: And the film and the story take place in basically three different landscapes. One is a flowing river, one is a swamp, and one is an open lake. So when they get into the swamp, it's described as a nightmare time of filth and horror. Poor old Humphrey Bogart has to get out of the boat and pull the boat through the swamp, and he gets attacked by leeches. He has a kind of a visceral horror of swamps. So, yeah, swamps aren't necessarily pleasant places.
13: If anything in the world I hate is leeches. Filthy little devils.
12: You need to be careful. You need to watch where you're going. You need to be wary of other creatures. They're also in places where monsters can live. And this goes back to the Old English poem Beowulf, where there is a marsh, Grendel and his mother are marsh monsters, and they attack Beowulf and his hall and kill his men, and Beowulf eventually kills Grendel and his mother. So there's a long history in English literature and in popular culture about the swamp as a place where monsters live.
9: In Beowulf, the swamp is associated with death and seen as the dwelling of the deceased. This poem helped inspire The Dead Marshes of J.R.R. Tolkien's Lord of the Rings trilogy.
14: There are dead things, dead faces in the water.
9: The Dead Marshes were also based on Tolkien's experience in World War I, especially the Battle of the Somme, where he saw fellow soldiers fall dead into the wasteland of mud on the Western Front. In many accounts, marshes were seen as not only bad for the body, but also for the mind, at times emanating an alluring light, seducing people to their demise.
15: This way. Don't follow the lights.
12: They can sink you into melancholy and despond.
9: A theme that is also found in the 17th century Christian allegory Pilgrim's Progress by John Bunyan, where there existed a cruel swamp known as the Slough of Despond.
12: This is the place where sin gathers and Christian go get sucked into the Slough of Despond. There is this kind of whole philosophy and taxonomy of places in Western thought, which kind of ramps up in modern times, that, you know, regards them as bad for the body, bad for the mind, bad for the city. You want to avoid them, you got to drain them, you got to build a solid city that, you know, keeps all this bad stuff and these monsters at bay.
9: Even Henry David Thoreau, who called swamps the marrow of nature, loved wetlands in part because of their maligned reputation.
12: He said it wasn't a melancholy place, it was a place of joy for him. So, again, it was that kind of contrarian strand to Thoreau's thought, but he could see the place of the swamp, and he would love to, he said, go and bury himself in a swamp up to his neck, something that I've never done, but, you know, and it was a place of joy for him, and he could hear the gnats and mosquitoes buzzing around, and that was wonderful to him. So, I mean, he said it's in vain we seek a wilderness outside ourselves or a wildness outside ourselves. It's the bog in our brains and our bowels. So he understood the kind of, we have a wetland part of our bodies. I mean, we're predominantly water anyway, but we have a kind of a swampy lower section or a swampy midsection. And when he went into some of the wetlands around Concord, like Gowing Swamp and Bextow Swamp, he said it's like, you know, it's walking on the moss, and it's like going into this quaking zone, and it's kind of somewhere where the earth trembles, and he felt that his body was trembling. So there was kind of this, you know, rather than the horror of the wetlands, it's like the wetland is part of his body.
9: Swamps, marshes, and bogs stabilize our climate, filter our water, and nourish humans and animals alike. Yet as our understanding of wetland ecology has grown, the last century has seen more destruction than ever. As an example, Faisal Hussein says we can look to the early 1990s, when Saddam Hussein was more successful in attacking the Mesopotamian marshes than the Ottomans had ever been. In retaliation for a failed revolt in southern Iraq, Saddam Hussein bombed and drained the marshes, displacing more than 100,000 people.
6: The only difference I can see is probably those modern regimes, totalitarian regimes, they had at their disposal machineries that pre-modern societies lacked, and they were empowered by fossil fuel subsidies to be more ambitious and more reckless and callous in the way that they could enact their crimes against what some scholars call it as ecocide, right? So maybe the Ottomans, had they had the power and fossil fuel subsidies and the machineries, had they had them, probably they would do the same. And this is why probably that the damage that Saddam Hussein did was more long-term and still lives with us. It's been a challenge. And to this day, people in the region, policymakers, environmental NGOs are trying to figure out what to do.
9: Since 1900, half the world's wetlands have been lost, the majority since 1970.
7: I wrote a paper with some colleagues in Alberta on the management of wetlands in a kind of neoliberal context.
9: Rebecca Rooney is a wetland ecologist, an associate professor of biology at the University of Waterloo.
7: And when I finally read the full manuscript with all of our pieces together, I was sort of blown away to realize the message was really radical. And at the end, what we were saying is that in a system where wetlands are providing benefits to this broad group of people, the public we might think of, but the people who control the fate of that wetland are upstream, are remote, and are few, the decision-making is concentrated in a way where the cost and the benefits equation for the individuals making the decision is really dissociated from the costs and the benefits en masse. And in this system, wetland conservation is just never going to happen. And so the need to examine the system was the conclusion of this paper. You know, I can't dispute it. Like, we're right.
8: 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This program is by Moira Donovan. You can also hear Ideas on the CBC Listen app or wherever you get your podcasts. I'm Nala Ayed. Here is the second part of Moira Donovan's documentary.
9: One of the key issues people often fail to realize is the importance of preserving wetlands within their own neighborhood.
7: The geographic scope of influence of each wetland is really narrow in a lot of contexts. If you don't keep them in your neighborhood, then you're not going to benefit from them.
9: Wetland ecologist Rebecca Rooney.
7: Sure, maintaining boreal extensive peatlands is vital if we're going to mitigate and use natural solutions to redress climate change. But for a lot of those ecosystem services, people talk about the recreational values, the cultural values, but also the flood mitigation, the water purification, those are inherently local. And if you don't keep them in your neighborhood, then you're not going to benefit from them. The fact that we can't trade them like playing cards between watersheds really is a message that I think people need to hear.
9: In other words, each slimy, stinky wetland needs to be understood as a unique ecosystem in its own right. We now know, for instance, that roughly 40% of the world's species use wetlands at some point in their life cycle.
7: You would never think, okay, we'll clear cut this old growth forest, but don't worry, because we're going to plant all these poplar over here, and in 20 years, there'll be trees again. That would be a 20-year lag, and people would be like, that's too long. But with wetlands, for some reason, and some of these wetlands, you know, take 1,000 years to develop. Peatlands are incredibly slow to grow and expand. And yet we think we can replace them just with a snap of fingers.
11: A lot of this, well, it does come back to biases, or that's too loaded a term, predispositions, right? To be thinking of wetlands and swamps and whatever else, you know, these kinds of still remote places as being not so much cultural landscapes as they are natural.
9: Archaeologist Dan Sayers.
11: Wetlands are places we need to pay attention to in all aspects, human, natural, cultural. They have a lot of potential profundity in terms of the info, the insight they can provide. And I think we can do a better job of, yeah, across the globe, no doubt, but certainly in the backyards I'm used to, we could pay a lot more attention and really respect them a bit more than we have.
9: In some cases, that act of paying attention means taking a closer look at the wetlands that surround us. Take the Tantramar Marshes, 50,000 acres that lay across parts of New Brunswick and Nova Scotia, which have inspired many artists, including the painter Alex Colville and the poet Elizabeth Bishop.
16: A pale flickering, gone, the Tantramar Marshes and the smell of salt hay.
9: Another artist whose work is hugely influenced by the Tantramar Marshes is the British-born photographer Thaddeus Halonia.
17: I'm a visual artist who lives on the Tantramar Marshes in Jolicoeur, New Brunswick, and have made this my home for the past 41 years. I can't imagine being anywhere else.
9: Noted for his breathtaking photographs of the marshes, which often possess an otherworldly feel to them, portraying the sanctum sanctorum that Thoreau wrote about.
18: Can I ask just about... Yeah.
9: Thaddeus and I are standing in his studio, looking over some of his work.
18: What is happening here in terms of the interplay between the landscape itself and the sky? It's just such a vast expanse.
17: Sure. Well, in this landscape, it is akin to the prairies by viewing it. If you've driven the prairies and you look out on this flat expanse, it echoes what the Tantramar Marshes are, which are this vast flat landscape. And 2/3 of the photograph is a dramatic sky that's ever-changing with cloud formations going off into the distance.
9: Other photographs capture the small delights of the marshes. I'm struck by an image of a small pitcher plant that he'd plucked from the bog and photographed in his studio on a backing of black velvet.
18: They look like aliens.
17: Yeah. They are aliens.
18: Wow. Can you describe this one for me?
17: Well, this one is probably the most intact pitcher plant, one that has the color existing within it from its natural state still, kind of crimson.
9: For Halonia, the Tantramar Marshes are a constant muse.
17: It's just part of a daily practice of ingestion of life. And in terms of making photographs of the Tantramar, I think you initially talked about how it is a mundane place, how it is something that it's not romantic, it's not glorious, it's not in your face. But if you slow down and look at it, there's an energy and there's a beauty in its mundane richness, right? In its glorification. It's a metaphor for looking at everything. It's a metaphor for slowing down and embracing the natural world in a way that is different maybe than the way you live your life, the way that you are in a hurry and you're going by things and you're not considering all those aspects that are right there in your face and historically have been there a long time and serve many, many purposes.
18: We don't always need sort of Ansel Adams mountain landscapes to make us love the earth. We can also have...
17: And I took a lot of... Ansel Adams had a profound effect on my early career. I went to New York and saw an exhibition of 8x10-inch contact prints at the Museum of Modern Art in like 1975. And I mean, there probably wasn't a more staunch environmentalist, but his photographs are very heroic and very heroic landscapes. And we live in a landscape on the Tantramar that is heroic in its own way. And if you live here, you see it in its daily changes, blowing your mind because just little nuances of seasonal change of light and color create a whole different environment. And if you become sensitive to looking at it every day and really breathing it in, you're going to see the same beauty and richness there if you're open to taking it in.
9: The plurality of landscape is a wonder. But there was a time when even mountains were looked down upon.
11: It might be worth reviewing the way mountains were regarded, which was actually in some ways very similar to the way wetlands are regarded as being places that are inhospitable, that represent potential terrors, both real and imagined, and places to be avoided at all costs.
9: This is J. Baird Callicott, retired professor at the University of North Texas and a pioneering figure in the field of environmental ethics. Callicott links the emergence of a more positive view of mountains with the 19th century romantic period of landscape painting.
11: The landscape painting movement got people outside sort of appreciating in a new and even fashionable way the out-of-doors, which then began to include mountains as well. And so I think we're seeing something very similar, the same kind of process of rehabilitation in the case of wetlands.
9: Callicott says this transition could be attributed to the growing field of wetland ecology.
11: We always view the world or apprehend the world through a cognitive lens. The idea that there's just a given reality is not very reflective. And so I think that the popularization of ecology began to provide a new lens through which we could apprehend wetlands and see them in terms of their functionality from the ecological sense of the word, and then to sort of adapt a phrase from architecture, form follows function, that is to say the way we perceive their functionality begins to inform our aesthetic sensibilities. And so then we see them, begin to see them as beautiful and not as these forbidding and rather drab and ugly places. So I'm trying to say there are a variety of sort of paradigms for natural aesthetics as opposed to the aesthetics of art. And one of those paradigms, the one that I'm very much a subscriber to, is that our cognition informs our aesthetic sensibilities. And the more we understand about places, then it stimulates our capacity to see their beauty.
9: In other words, rather than simply restoring wetlands, we need to restore our perception of these landscapes.
11: Well, this is what I call worldview remediation, is what's called for here. And so I think that this is gradually happening, but the pace is not fast enough. That's what we need to try to cultivate through education, through just spreading the word.
9: In the Haidarpur wetlands in northeastern India, a shift in public perception is proving transformative.
19: Through education, we can bring the local community on board. So with education, they realize how important role the wetlands play, how it has to be sustainable. I'm Ashish Loya, and I'm a regular birder at Haidarpur Wetlands.
18: Ashish Loya became a birder at an early age. That hobby did not make him the most popular kid in school.
19: There was a lot of teasing and bullying, and I was made fun of. Nobody knew what birding was, and the bird names used to find bird names to be very funny, and they would make so much fun of it. So I endured all of that, and I got hooked.
18: That passion was put on pause when, as a young man, he moved to the United States. But in 2008, Loya gave up a successful Wall Street career and moved back home to India to work with an organization dedicated to yoga and meditation. It was there, in northeastern India, when out for a drive, Loya came across an extraordinary sight, the Haidarpur Wetlands.
19: So we cross a bridge on the Ganga River while going on this highway, and on the riverbed, I would notice huge flocks of bar-headed goose, painted storks, spoonbills, and pied avocets, these birds. And I would always fancy these birds as a child, actually. Like, I'd always had a desire to see them, and I was actually quite stunned that they were, like, in hundreds and thousands, they were roosting on the riverbed, and I could see them from the bridge.
18: And it was then that Loya's passion for birding was reignited. India's wetlands are crucial for birds traveling on the Central Asian Flyway, one of the planet's major avian migratory routes. But researchers say over the past 40 years, the country has lost a third of its natural wetlands. And for a time, it looked like the Haidarpur wetland and its 30,000 migratory birds was at risk of going the same way. Until birders like Ashish Loya encourage people to see wetlands differently.
19: There's so much more awareness about it, and recognizing it as a wetland area kind of brings it in the consciousness of people who live here, that there is an important ecological area which needs to be conserved.
18: In 2021, thanks in part to Loya's observations of birds at the Haidarpur wetland, it was added to a list of wetlands of international importance known as the Ramsar Site Network. The Ramsar Convention was signed in Ramsar, Iran, in 1971, making it one of the first international conservation agreements. For the past 50 years, it set standards for conserving wetlands and encouraging harmonious coexistence between human communities and these ecosystems. In the Haidarpur wetland, that process started with getting people to be attentive to the world around them.
19: Local media now refers to it as Haidarpur wetland and regularly now report the findings of birds and wildlife in that place. It serves as an educational purpose for children. Even local nearby villages and all, now they tell me, oh, now this has become a wetland. So it's something, it has an identity, or it's no longer a wasteland. A few months back, I met a few youngsters who would play around in the wetland area. They live in nearby area. So I gathered them and I started getting them interested into birding. And I started teaching them. Earlier, they would not know anything about birding, but then when they were told, instructed, or educated about it, children, they just picked it up so rapidly and so well. I was surprised how quickly they learned all the names and how interested they got and how sharp they were into birding. I found them to be naturally curious about things around them, and they just needed a direction. And now they tell me that earlier they would not value this place like that. In fact, they would even cause harm to birds in some way while playing. You know? But now this attitude has changed so much that they cannot even imagine it. Besides, they won't let other people do it. You know? So it's a complete turnaround in their attitude just because of education.
20: And actually, this benefit is so big. I mean, many a times when we think of benefits of wetlands, even I was initially thinking about the same thing, like it recharges water levels and prevents floods and supports biodiversity and all that. Of course, it is true and it's very critical right now. But for our mental well-being, for emotional well-being, I mean, we need nature, we need biodiversity, we need that environment around us to be more natural. And that is really huge, yes.
18: While the Ramsar Convention has helped shift the global conversation around wetland conservation, it obviously hasn't been enough to stop wetland destruction. But in some places, that trajectory has started to reverse.
21: The valley here
1: was essentially all floodplain, a huge natural resource for the native people that lived here, the Yakunuki, which are part of the Tanaka Nation. I'm Norman Allard, community planner for Lower Kootenai Band.
9: The Lower Kootenai Band is located in southeastern British Columbia, in what's now called the Creston Valley.
1: They relied heavily on the wetlands for food sources, for materials.
9: But with the arrival of settlers, much of this area, which was once a vast stretch of floodplain wetland, has been turned into agricultural fields. Before that, the wetlands were interwoven in the lives of the Yakunuki people.
1: A long time ago, there was different chiefs for different things, like there's a duck chief, a hunting chief, etc. They're basically the specialists of the day, and they all knew the life cycles of everything that existed out there, and they knew the relationships between them. So they all conferred at the beginning of the year and came up with recommendations to the main chief, and that's how they decided where they were going to go harvest things for the year and where they would set up camp. They'd rotate through, and it became an intricate asset management system because there were still the same populations of people that existed in the valley as they do today, but they didn't have grocery stores. They had to make sure, you know, they knew where their food would be for the year, how to manage it so that it doesn't become over-harvested and destroy that source, or because that could take, you know, decades to return for some things.
9: Allard says the alteration of this wetland has had broad consequences.
1: Having those systems disconnected from each other altered the natural sources that were there, degrading some and creating an overabundance of others. A lot of these areas that were open water ended up becoming choked with cattail.
9: Some of those changes affected important species.
1: Like this burbot, the sturgeon, kokanee, everything that was utilized, especially for a food source, had language and had some type of indigenous practice of harvesting and sometimes ceremony attached to it.
9: The Lower Kootenai Band is now restoring more than 1,000 acres of floodplain wetlands, one of the largest restoration projects in Canada, which is itself home to a quarter of the world's wetlands.
1: We've had community members get choked up with emotion because they hadn't seen that amount of waterfowl since they were kids, like 30, 40 years ago. And those things are starting to return. We'll hopefully be working with other nations as well on how to undertake large-scale restoration work or, well, any type of restoration work. It's like a huge untapped source of knowledge from all of the elders, the culture, and the stories that pass on, and including it into modern science.
9: Even as some wetlands are restored and perspectives evolve, there are still threats on the horizon. It seems as long as there are swamps and marshes in our backyards, there will be friction between these ecosystems and human development, including in Dartmouth, Nova Scotia, where protesters gathered in the summer of 2022 to fight the construction of a housing development on the Eisner Cove wetland.
21: We're here to protest what they're doing at Eisner Cove
22: wetlands. They're going to put a bridge across the wetlands too, which will completely finish it, you know.
23: Well, actually a road, right?
22: They're putting a road.
23: So they're going to infill, you know, and it's going to go through the middle of the wetland. It's going to destroy it completely. It's just so completely insensitive.
24: I'm not an activist. I'm just an ordinary person. I work, I take care of my elderly mom. I grow vegetables. I have never been involved in anything like this before, but this is my moment. This is my moment to stand up for what I believe in.
21: Yeah, we still get a lot of people who are saying that it's just a swamp. It needs to be developed. It's a stinky swamp. But wetlands store so much carbon. It's so much that we're going to waste in stored carbon. I know that our wetland is about more than 5 feet deep because I stuck a pole in it yesterday. And because it's so deep, it's going to store more than your regular wetland. But it's not just the fact that it's the greenhouse gas. It's the, I've already mentioned the species at risk. I don't consider myself an environmentalist or a conservationist, but I'm learning so much about it, and the more and more I walk in it, the more and more I'm loving it. Sometimes it's a little hectic because it's not the best place to walk, but it's so beautiful.
9: Ultimately, this effort did not succeed, and construction work proceeded. But a reflooded wetland in Ukraine has proven its worth during the Russian invasion.
0: Not every wetland has got a national strategic thing, but it probably surprisingly more than one thinks.
9: This is Jasper Humphreys. Humphreys runs a research group on the overlap between conflict and the environment at King's College London. In the first few weeks of the war, in early 2022, he saw that overlap in action, as Russian forces were quickly advancing on Kyiv.
0: In fact, the Russians were only about 40 kilometers from Kyiv. I mean, and if they got in, that would be probably the end of the war.
9: Until the 1960s, an area outside Kyiv on the Irpin River was a stretch of floodplain wetlands. Some ecologists called it the Ukrainian Amazon. Soviet-era policies drained those wetlands through the use of dams and pumping stations, draining the swamp, so to speak, to create land for housing and agriculture, as well as hydropower. But as the Russians were closing in on Kyiv, Ukrainian forces opened a dam, flooding the Irpin Basin.
0: It was a desperate measure by the Ukrainians.
9: Over several days after the dam was opened, the river flowed into the floodplain, restoring water to wetlands that had been drained for 70 years.
0: And so the water filled up and the Russian troops were all on this floodplain and they attacked, and gradually they just found themselves sinking deeper and deeper into the water, and to the point where they had to leave. And they were also getting shelled because they were stuck, they were sitting targets, they were getting heavily attacked, bombed, whatever. So the whole thing became into a disaster. But even more importantly, it saved Kyiv. That one action saved Kyiv, and you could argue saved Ukraine. So, my friends, Ukrainian friends, call it the Hero River, the Irpin, the Hero, save the nation river.
9: Further damage to the dam was caused by Russian shelling, which prevented Ukrainians from draining the area again after the Russians left. Conservationists are arguing the area should remain flooded.
0: So various ecological groups in Ukraine have been deciding what to do and talking about keeping it as a rewilding project. But there are a lot of vested interests. There's people who had bought land to build houses. There was lots of housing projects in the pipeline. There was agricultural projects in the pipeline because it's got, you know, this wonderful soil that they've got in Ukraine. And, you know, agriculture is such a big revenue earner for Ukraine. So as things stand now, well, the water's still there and people are sort of discussing. I think discussions will go on for a long, long, long time. So wetlands has always been the victim of other people's ideas and economic interests and that sort of thing. So it's only recently that people are really starting to appreciate the importance of wetland. People are going to have to start taking them much more seriously. And in a sense, the Irpin situation in Ukraine is symbolic of that.
9: For Canadian wetland ecologist Rebecca Rooney, the fact young people took wetland seriously when an ecosystem in Ontario was threatened is a source of hope. At the University of Waterloo, she teaches an introductory ecology and evolution course,
2: which has somewhere between 300 and 500 students in it every year. And these are 17, 18-year-olds. And in my classes, they express anxiety, fear, grief. They are really struggling with the reality of inheriting this damaged environment and the apparent disregard for that legacy that, you know, that they see among adults. And one of the things that I think can help is engaging in wetland conservation, because when we are successful in stewarding the land, when we are successful in protecting habitat against the threats of development, it really has an effect that's quite renewing. And I have to say, like,
7: the fight over the Duffins Creek wetland, a provincially significant wetland between sort of Pickering and Ajax, you know, on the north shore of Lake Ontario, that was threatened under a minister's zoning order to be developed as part of this Durham Live project. I think CBC reported that it was to become an Amazon warehouse. And a couple of young people really initiated a community movement. They started a phone zap that grew into a shoe protest. And for me, it was so inspiring to see these young people engage on... It's emotional. But to see them engage, you know, with their politicians, with their local politicians, and demand action. And the wetland, at least for now, is saved. And I think that is, you know, we need to take a lesson from young people that if we want to leave for our children and our grandchildren the same kind of opportunity, the same quality environment,

0: such wildness and novelty.
1: You were listening to The Marrow of Nature, A Case for Wetlands, by Ideas contributor Moira Donovan. 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This program was produced by Mary Link. Special thanks to Jeff Douglas. Technical production, Danielle Duval and Pat Martin. Web producer, Lisa Ayuso. Senior producer, Nicola Lukšić. Greg Kelly is the executive producer of Ideas, and I'm Nala Ayed.
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5: This is World Report. Good morning. I'm Marcia Young. At least 27 people are dead in a fire at a Bangkok bar. More than 25 people were seriously injured. Investigators are trying to find out how it started. They're looking into possible negligence. As Laura Westbrook reports from Hong Kong, there are questions about emergency exits being obstructed as people tried to get out.
6: Forensic investigators are combing through the blackened entrance of the Rongbeer Nat Lap Prao bar in Bangkok. Firefighters were called to the scene just after midnight on Monday. Footage showed flames blasting out of the entrance of the bar in the popular Chatuchak district as patrons fled through the front door of the venue. Firefighters were reportedly able to bring the flames under control in about half an hour. Eyewitnesses reported that the fire started near the bar's stage and quickly spread. Thailand's Prime Minister Anutin Charnvirakul visited the site.
7: As far as we know, from what we asked the musicians who were at the scene, they said there was smoke coming out from the cutout near the stage, and then the lights suddenly went out, and there was a blasting sound.
6: Some victims were forced to shelter from the flames after being unable to reach the fire exits.
7: Most of the victims ran to the back of the building, into the bathroom, and there was no clear sign of a fire exit.
6: Preliminary investigations suggest the fire could have been caused by an electrical short circuit in an air conditioner, but no cause has yet been given. As the probe gets underway, questions are being asked about why the fire spread so quickly and why people were unable to get out. Laura Westbrook for CBC News, Hong Kong.
5: The diplomatic framework between the U.S. and Iran is being further tested. A cycle of strikes and counterstrikes has erupted across the Gulf. Locations in Jordan and Oman were struck by Iranian missiles. The attacks follow U.S. bombardment of Iranian targets over the weekend. As Crystal Gomantsing reports, the region is bracing for escalation.
8: The memorandum of understanding is on life support.
9: Ali Vaez, Iran project director at the crisis group think tank, says if things continue on the current path, an escalation is not far off.
8: This could go wrong in so many ways, and tensions could spiral out of control very quickly. And I'm afraid the next round is likely to be much sharper, even if shorter.
9: An American bombardment Sunday hit multiple Iranian targets after Iran attacked a ship in the Strait of Hormuz.
10: This morning,

0: Jordanian officials said its military intercepted 4 missiles. For the most part, it has avoided incoming threats from Iran, despite hosting a U.S. airbase. Oman was also targeted. Iranian state TV broadcast statements from the Islamic Revolutionary Guards Corps saying it destroyed fuel storage tanks, Patriot air defense systems, and radar units across the Gulf. The U.S. agency CENTCOM has not said what, if anything, was hit. In a brief telephone interview on Sunday with the Reuters news agency, U.S. President Donald Trump said we're beating them up, referring to the strikes this past weekend. Trump said he considers the ceasefire over while leaving the door open to further talks. Crystal Gamansing, CBC News, London.
1: In Toronto, 3 people were killed in 2 separate shootings this weekend. Several others were injured. The search continues for the people who opened fire during a street festival. 2 people were killed and multiple others injured during Salsa on St. Clair on Saturday. Thousands of people had gathered when a gunfight broke out at the festival. The CBC's Philip Lee Shannock has more.
2: This community works so hard. I don't think it's a reflection of the area.
3: Jennifer Goulet says residents are still processing a reckless act of violence at a crowded festival. But she says the community that hosts Canada's largest celebration of Latino music and culture is resilient.
2: I think it is likely some kind of isolated incident. The community here is so fortified. Everybody works so hard to support one another.
3: Toronto police say 2 men began firing at each other while in a crowd of 13,000 people. Restaurant owner Harsh Chawla says he sheltered as many as he could.
4: And the patio was full of customers, so we all ducked. We brought everybody in the restaurant. We made sure everybody was safe.
3: Bernardo Cisternas, who lives in the area, says people need to be reassured that the many summer festivals in the city are safe.
5: I think it's for the city to respond in a very loud way and take back control of what we used to be, which was a safe city, a clean city.
3: Deputy Chief Frank Barrado says despite the shooting, the city is safe.
6: We are 3 million people, and unfortunately we are not completely immune to some of the things that happen globally, quite frankly. But Toronto is an extremely safe city.
3: He says 2 guns were found at the scene, and investigators have lots of witnesses and video evidence. No arrests have been made. Philip Shannock, CBC News, Toronto.
1: Trade relations between Canada and the U.S. remain strictly on the rocks, with a multi-million dollar backlog of banned U.S. alcohol only adding fuel to the fire. While the rest of the country has found ways to offload banned U.S. booze, Ontario has not. The province is holding on to a roughly $80 million stockpile. As Colin Butler reports, the situation is increasingly irritating U.S. diplomats.
7: I haven't seen anyone talk about what's going to happen with that inventory.
8: That's Marvin Ryder, a marketing professor at McMaster University. Ontario's Liquor Board says it spent $8 million storing the stranded American inventory. 97% is still within its normal shelf life and 3% expired.
9: Chaos. Absolute chaos.
8: Stacey Kyle is the executive director of British Columbia's Import Vintners and Spirits Association. She says warehouses are built around predictable inventory, not millions of dollars worth of returned alcohol arriving all at once. British Columbia found a way to move or sell off at least some of its existing American inventory. Ontario has not. U.S. Ambassador Pete Hoekstra even ended his recent 4th of July speech with a wish.
10: Next year, hopefully we can all take a toast of American bourbon legally in the province of Ontario.
8: Colin Butler, CBC News, London, Ontario.
1: They are the size of a poppy seed or sesame seed, but they can cause severe health problems. Ticks are becoming a growing issue across Canada. And while many people are familiar with Lyme disease that they can transmit, another tick-borne illness is also making Canadians sick. Deshauna Reed has the details.
11: Really thirsty. I was headachy. My body ached. I had pains in my stomach.
12: In 2021, when Alice Hinther came down with severe flu-like symptoms, she assumed she had COVID. When her condition got worse, she went to hospital in Kingston, Ontario. But tests for COVID and Lyme disease were negative. Doctors were puzzled.
11: He said, "We don't know what's wrong with you, but all your vitals are failing."
12: Then she was tested for another tick-borne illness, anaplasmosis. it was positive. A new case study in the Canadian Medical Association Journal is raising awareness to how serious it can be. Dr. Michael Kwan at the Ottawa Hospital is a co-author.
13: Infection and inflammation in organs such as the brain, lungs, heart, or low blood cell count.
12: Anaplasmosis is transmitted by the black-legged tick, the same tick that transmits Lyme disease, and its presence is growing. Curtis Russell is with Public Health Ontario.
14: 2024, we had about 162 cases, and in 2025, we had about 315 cases.
12: Nova Scotia, Manitoba, and Quebec are also seeing more cases. Experts say if you're enjoying the outdoors, wear long-sleeved, light-colored clothing, use insect repellent, and most importantly, do a tick check.
14: Check around your hairline, your armpits, your groin area, the back of your legs. Look to see if there's any ticks crawling.
12: Alice Hinther was treated with antibiotics and made a full recovery.
11: Just be aware of symptoms. Don't ignore them.
12: The experience hasn't stopped her from enjoying the outdoors. Tashauna Reed, CBC News, Toronto.
1: Madonna is making history. This is her new song, I Feel So Free. It is from Madonna's new hit album, Confessions 2. It is number one on the Billboard 200 chart. She's the first artist in history to have number one albums in four different decades. It's also her first album of the 2020s. Madonna is now just the fourth artist to earn at least 10 number one albums on the Billboard 200 chart. She is also one of four artists with 10 number one songs on the Billboard Hot 100, joining the Beatles, Taylor Swift, and Drake. That is the latest national and international news from World Report. I'm Marcia Young.
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16: Hi, I'm Ian Hanna-Mansing. Welcome to Cross Country Spotlight, highlights from Checkup's live show on Sunday. And you're about to hear some road rage stories.
17: Always talking about don't have road rage. I'm a honk my horn. You want to honk at me, I'm a honk at you.
18: You can't help but laugh or shake your head in disgust. It just, you know, when you hear these things every day about brakes standing in front of people, cutting them off, giving them the finger, you know.
19: They try reversing into me. That doesn't go their way. So they turn around and swerve and try and push me into a bridge with a 200-foot drop to frozen water.
16: It's shocking how dramatically anger among drivers can escalate. A 2025 Léger survey found that 56% of Canadians admitted to at least one incident of road rage, while 81% say they have witnessed it. We're breaking down how daily commutes and weekend grocery runs can turn hostile, and what you can do to keep your family safe. Our question, what's the moment when another driver made you say, I can't believe they just did that? What's your road rage story? Here's some highlights from the show. We're hoping to hear your stories about anger and frustration in the roads, maybe from you, maybe something you've seen. I think some of the stories are going to be lighthearted. Others are going to be more serious and occasionally even frightening. And our first story fits into that category. We're going to call our first guest Gloria. We're not using her real name to avoid identifying those involved with this story. And I spoke with Gloria a little bit earlier today. She's in Alberta. Hi.
20: Good morning, Ian.
16: So this incident happened 3 years ago. It started when you were out for breakfast with your partner at the time, and then you went to a store where there was a slow lineup. Tell us what happened.
20: Well, we were in line to pick up an auto part. It was a Saturday, and which is customarily a very busy day for retail. And he got very agitated being held up in the line, and he insisted we leave. So when we got in the car, I checked on other resources in the community where I might pick up the part at that time. So we started heading in that direction. And before we hit the freeway, he corrected very quickly. And I could feel the anger and the tension building. Mm. And he started going in a different direction toward our home, and accelerating beyond what I consider a safe speed. And he is a very good driver, as am I. However, there are safety issues when you're speeding. And I asked him to slow down. And I realized that it was best for me just to lie low and say nothing. We traveled for about 3 or 4 kilometers toward our home. And at the last intersection before our neighborhood, there was a car beside us. And I noticed the two men glanced at each other, and people often glance at each other. And when the light turned green, they both accelerated too quickly. It went from 2 lanes to a single lane with cars parked in the curb lane, and they started passing each other. And as we turned the final corner to approach our street, the other driver passed on the driver's side of our car and quite literally sped past us and angle parked in front of us while we were still driving, stopped his car and jumped out, at which point the man that was driving the car I was in stopped his car, and between the seat and the door of the car, unbeknownst to me, was a crowbar. And he pulled that out, which scared me terribly, and got out of the car. But in his rage, he did not engage the park brake. So the car continued to roll toward the other vehicle and the man. And I started screaming at that point, stop. I had to kind of clamber over the console to engage the brake, by which time the man had escaped being hit and the cars impacted. They were both out of the cars at this point. The guy, rather than exchanging any information at all, because there had been a collision, he did a U-turn and took off. We did a police report, which you are expected to do when there's been a collision. And I will leave it at that.
0: Yeah.
20: Soon after that, I made the decision, having seen that anger escalate to rage into what I would consider almost a psychotic break, scared me terribly, enough so that I knew I had to reevaluate this relationship and make some plans for my future.
0: Yeah, so you left this partner, you moved away from your home. That's how shaken, more than shaken, you were by this. Had you ever seen anything in his behavior before that matched what happened on the road?
20: I had never seen anything escalate to that degree. I had seen anger when there was alcohol involved, but there was no alcohol involved.
0: You spend a lot of time on the road yourself. You drive for a living. Has that incident had any impact on how you drive?
20: It has, and in my personal vehicle as well. What I learned from that experience is once that switch flips in a person, there is absolutely you have no knowledge of what may come next. So if people are driving unsafely around me while I'm at work or in my car, I don't look at them. I don't speed up. I try to leave a safe amount of distance. Sometimes I will even, pull over and stop.
0: Yeah, I mean, I'm learning a lot listening to you, including just imagining encounters I've had. And had that other driver pulled out a crowbar, I'm not sure what my plan would have been. Gloria, thank you so much for sharing your story with us. I'm sorry you went through it, but I appreciate hearing it.
20: Thanks so much, Ian.
0: And we're calling her Gloria in order not to identify the person that she's talking about who was responsible for that road rage incident. She is in Alberta. Road rage isn't just hitting the horn or giving the finger. It can quickly become, as we heard, dangerous. Like in Oshawa, Ontario, on Canada Day, when a woman was charged after stabbing another driver. To understand what's behind the rage, we're joined by Julie Christensen. She's a psychotherapist who specializes in working with anger. She's also the author of the book, The Rise of Rage, Harnessing the Most Misunderstood Emotion. And she'll be with us for the rest of the show. She joins us now from St. Catharines, Ontario. Hi, Julie.
2: Hi.
0: We have probably all gotten frustrated by something another driver does, but biologically, what is it that flips the switch in our brains that turns a minor frustration into full-blown aggressive behavior?
2: Right. Great question. So what happens typically is that anger shows up as a signal to let us know that there's a problem that's occurring that needs fixing, but we haven't been taught how to identify that signal, and certainly not what to do with it when we experience it. So typically there are four signals or four triggers that spark anger. The first is when a rule is broken. The second is when a boundary is violated. The third is when our needs or expectations are not being met. And lastly, when we are trying to attain a goal and we feel like something is interfering with or thwarting that goal attainment. And this often happens when we're behind the wheel. People break the rules of the road. They violate our space boundaries. They tailgate. They brake check. You know, they do these sorts of things. Or pedestrians run out into traffic thinking that they have enough time to get across the street and they're not crossing at a crosswalk. So whether that's a rule being broken or a boundary being violated, that can get us frustrated very quickly. And certainly if we have an expectation of being safe while we're on the road and we feel that other drivers are endangering our safety, that will also get us riled up, as much as the need to get somewhere on time. If we're in a rush, that kind of bleeds into the goal attainment. I need to get somewhere. I have a meeting. I have an appointment, and people are driving too slowly, or there's traffic, or there's construction. And so any number of those things or combination of them can lead us to get quite heated when we're behind the wheel of a vehicle.
0: That's such a great analysis, and I'm sure it resonates with a lot of people. I think with me, the number that first one on the list is really a big one. I have this feeling that, like, don't they know they're not supposed to do that? And I want to set it right. I want them to know that they've broken the rules. Like a completely pointless goal on my part. But anyway, there you go. But it's more than just those four things or some of those four things being violated, because some people get so mad behind the wheel in a way that I feel like they, in some cases, maybe they don't exhibit that level of anger elsewhere. Maybe I'm wrong about that. But what is it about some people that puts them in these, that enrages them when these things happen?
2: Mm-hmm. Well, we all have this area in the brain called the limbic system. And in the limbic system, there's this little, you know, very tiny nut-shaped thing called the amygdala. And the amygdala within the limbic system is responsible for all those really basic emotions, including anger and fear and anxiety and survival and motivation, all live in this little area. And when the amygdala senses that there's something that's either causing us danger or there's something that we need to be angry about, it kind of hijacks the rest of the brain. And the most important part of the brain that we need when we're in a situation like that is our frontal lobes, because they're responsible for higher order thinking and decision making and executive function and problem solving. But if the frontal lobes have kind of checked out because the amygdala is running the show, all the amygdala cares about is satisfaction. And, you know, hearing Gloria's story about how this escalated so quickly, it's because when the amygdala takes over, the frontal lobes that would be asking the questions like, why are you doing this? And is this really such a big deal? And isn't it more important that you get home safely with your partner and make sure that nobody dies on the road today? That's not working. And all the amygdala wants is for this feeling of rage to go away. And the only solution that it typically has is for some form of aggression to take place.
0: Julie Christiansen is a psychotherapist who specializes in anger, and you will be with us for the rest of the show. So we'll come back to you a few times. Don Senek is in Clifford, Ontario. Hi, Don.
21: Hello, Ian.
0: Tell me about what you saw, the road rage you saw on the 401.
21: Okay, I was on my way into Toronto in the middle of a weekday morning, and all of a sudden there was some construction up ahead, and the flagman was slowing everybody down, and I was the third car back. And as we all stopped, the first car, the guy got out of the car, walked up to the guy in front of me, and when the fellow rolled down his window, he punched him right in the face and said something to him and then went back to his car. And the flagman waved us on, and there was another place where we had to stop. And Same thing happened. The guy got out of his car, came back to the second car, and he was ready to punch him again. And by now, we were allowed to move on. We got past that construction zone. And I was so shaken up by it, I waved the driver who got punched over to the side of the road. And I said, look, I saw everything. I got his license number. He was had a Manitoba license plate. And I said, you know, if you want to report this, I have his license number, and I can also give you my name because I'd be quite willing to, you know, testify on what I saw. Well, I never did hear back, but I'll tell you, it was pretty, it made me think twice about this. And I said to the fellow, he was a family man with his family in the car, and he said, I have absolutely no idea why that guy did to me, but I could tell that he was drinking. Might even have been really drunk. He said I could smell it on him. So anyway, that's the road rage story for me.
0: Yeah, no, that is just crazy. I'm glad you got the license plate. And I believe, isn't the slogan on the Manitoba license plate, Friendly Manitoba? I guess that's not a guarantee, right?
21: Okay. I think so.
0: Okay, Don, thank you very much for calling. Appreciate it.
21: All right. Bye-bye.
0: All right, here's another road rage story. This one is incredible. So picture the moment for a sec. Christmas Eve. You've decided to go get some last-minute groceries, and then you see two drivers screaming at each other. What would you do? Keep on driving? Intervene? Jennifer Agnolan stepped in, and she joins us now from Vancouver. Hi, Jennifer.
4: Hi, Ian. How are you?
0: Good. So pick up the story for us. It was 2 years ago. you're coming out of the grocery store with your bags, and what did you see?
4: Yes, I was coming out of the grocery store on Christmas Eve, as many people were, and I saw two cars that had pulled over, parked back to back, and this was on a fairly quiet street. They had pulled off of a major road and parked in front of where this grocery store was, and just screaming at each other. Middle of the day, lots of people very busy doing their last minute Christmas Eve preparation and planning. Just, I had my groceries and I thought, is anybody going to say anything? And nobody was. I walked to my car. I put my groceries in the car in the parking lot. And as I did that, I thought, you know what? Someone's got to say something. There were plenty of people around. These two gentlemen were screaming at each other. And it had been long enough at that point that I felt that it was relatively safe. Neither of them had gotten fully out of their cars. They were sort of half straddling one leg in the car with a door open and one leg out.
0: Yeah.
4: Yelling at each other. And there was a gentleman, I'd say, who was probably in his 40s or 50s, screaming at the other gentleman who I'd say was probably in his 20s and had what looked to be his girlfriend in the car with him and was probably trying to, you know, look a bit brave for her. And the older gentleman was screaming at the younger gentleman in particular. And there was some of the words of, you know, well, why don't you come over here and I'll show you what I've got and things like that. So there was, it was starting to escalate to the threat point. But at this point, it had been 5 minutes. And I'm a parent of two young children. I'm used to de-escalating and breaking up fights. And that's kind of what I felt like I was doing in that moment. I'm like, someone's got to be the mom here. And I walked over, but I did keep a safe distance. So mm-hmm. I think that's, I know these things and I appreciate what said, how quickly these things can escalate. So I did feel safe at this point that these gentlemen were still half in their vehicles. It had been happening for a few minutes. No one had brandished a weapon. There were plenty of witnesses. I was able to keep a safe distance. I was respectful. And I just said, hey, look, guys, what are you doing here? Like, enough. And I do remember them looking to me then and saying things like, well, he cut me off and and trying to point to the other. And I did the mom thing. And I was like, I don't care.
0: I was going to say, it's like, mom, it's his fault, yeah. Mom.
4: I was a little bit like, you know, I said, look, I didn't witness. I don't know what happened. I don't think it matters. We're none of us are perfect drivers. I do remember pointing that out and saying, we've all cut someone off at some point in our life, you know, whether it was on accident or on purpose, no one's a perfect driver. And I think that what I said that really helped reduce the tension was I said, look, you guys have a choice right now. You can get in your cars and go home to your families for Christmas, or you can punch each other out and then spend the night in a jail cell for assault. Like, your choice, what do you want to do? And they fortunately, after, you know, it took a little bit of time. They had a few more things to scream at each other before they calmed down, got in their cars and drove away.
0: You handled this, I would say, perfectly, like, you know, in terms of deciding to intervene, making sure you were safe, not arguing with them, and then pointing out the very real potential consequences for them, yeah. Especially on Christmas Eve. Did they give each other, like, the finger as they parted, one last F-bomb, or how did it end?
4: I think they got, the older one gave his one last, I can't remember what he said, but one last comment, got in his car and drove off. And then the younger gentleman waited a few minutes, which I thought was very smart, until the other gentleman was well out of the way and no risk of coming across him again. And then he left.
0: Did you have a moment at all after this was all over where you thought to yourself, what did I just do and why did I do it?
4: Not really. I have an Italian background where I was raised to put my nose where it doesn't necessarily always belong.
0: Okay, I'll let you say that, not me. Okay.
4: I think I more had the feeling of like, why did no one else, try to stop this? Mm-hmm. And I certainly appreciate the risks, but on this particular occasion, I did feel like it was safe. And, you know, it's my community and these are human beings that are trying to get home, I'm sure. And I like what the psychologist was saying before, their amygdala has taken over and they just needed someone's frontal lobe to come in and yeah. Just slow things down a bit.
0: That was a portion of Cross Country Checkup segment on road rage. If you missed part of it and would like to listen to the full episode, you can stream it on the CBC Listen app or download our podcast. If you'd like to share comments or appear on the show, go to cbc.ca/aircheck. I'm Ian Hanna-Mansing. 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
5: Good morning. I'm Heather Wells in Winnipeg, and we are waking up to another heat warning throughout the province, really various levels, yellow, orange. In southern Manitoba, it is orange. Today, we're anticipating another day in the mid-30s, sunny with a high of 35, the Humidex at 44. All eyes are on the Assiniboine River in Brandon. It could crest as early as today. Mayor Jeff Fawcett says levels have risen nearly 2.5 meters or 8 feet in the last few days. All the heavy rain that flooded the parkland is now funneling towards Brandon. Fawcett says the Assiniboine could rise another foot and stay at that level for a while. He says the weather cooperated over the weekend and crews are working around the clock to prepare.
6: We have very good infrastructure in place and it's monitored and maintained. And it just gives us a viable chance to make it through these things.
5: Crews closed First Street northbound near Dinsdale Park as water levels are rising, seeping through the super sandbags. Traffic redirected into the southbound lane. The city of Brandon will give a flood update later this morning. Well, people in a Toronto community are reeling after a shootout in the middle of a community festival where thousands had gathered to enjoy a summer evening. Two people were killed. Four others suffered gunshot wounds. Philip Lee Shanuk has the latest.
22: I don't think it's a reflection of the area.
3: Jennifer Goulet says residents are still processing a reckless act of violence at a crowded festival. But she says the community that hosts Canada's largest celebration of Latino music and culture is resilient.
22: Everybody works so hard to support one another.
3: Toronto police say two men began firing at each other while in a crowd of 13,000 people. Bernardo Cisternas, who lives in the area, says people need to be reassured that the many summer festivals in the city are safe.
23: I think it's for the city to respond and take back control of what we used to be, which was a safe city, a clean city.
3: Recent violence in Toronto highlights a growing problem facing event organizers, with many festivals across Canada increasing their spending on security measures significantly. Philip Shannock, CBC News, Toronto.
5: About 400 firefighters in France are battling a growing wildfire near Paris. helicopter dropping a bucket of water over the flames about 60 kilometers from the French capital. The fire started yesterday and quickly spread, burning up about 800 hectares. People have been evacuated from more than a dozen homes. Actor Sam Neill has died. He appeared in dozens of films and TV series. One of his best-known roles was in Jurassic Park as paleontologist Alan Grant.
7: You stare at him, and he just stares right back. And that's when the attack comes, not from the front, but from the side. And the other two raptors, you didn't even know were there.
5: Well, Neil announced in 2023 he had a rare form of cancer. His family says he was cancer-free when he died. They did not give a cause of death. Sam Neill was 78. Well, they are the size of a poppy seed or a sesame seed and can cause severe health problems. Ticks are a growing hazard in Canada. And while many people are familiar with them transmitting Lyme disease, Tashana Ree tells us another tick-borne illness is also making Canadians sick.
11: Really thirsty. I was headachy. My body ached. I had pains in my stomach.
12: In 2021, when Alice Hinther came down with severe flu-like symptoms, she assumed she had COVID. But tests for COVID and Lyme disease were negative. Doctors were puzzled.
11: He said, "We don't know what's wrong with you, but all your vitals are failing."
12: Then she was tested for another tick-borne illness, anaplasmosis. It was positive. A new case study in the Canadian Medical Association Journal is raising awareness to how serious it can be. Dr. Michael Kwan at the Ottawa Hospital is a co-author.
13: Infection and inflammation in organs such as the brain, lungs, heart, or low blood cell count.
12: Anaplasmosis is transmitted by the black-legged tick, the same tick that transmits Lyme disease, and its presence is growing. Tashana Reed, CBC News, Toronto.
5: Well, another day with heat warnings throughout the province in the Interlake and eastern Manitoba, as well as some parts of the north. It's a yellow heat warning. In southern Manitoba, including Winnipeg and Brandon, it is an orange heat warning. And today in Winnipeg, sunny, windy, a high of 35, the Humidex 44. We will hear more about through the morning. Our morning show, Information Radio, begins at 5:57.
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9: Hello, you're listening to From Our Own Correspondent here on the BBC World Service. I'm James Kamara-Sami. Welcome to the programme. First, to Iran. Over the past week, images have been beamed around the world of the state funeral rites held for the former supreme leader Ayatollah Ali Khamenei and members of his family. Their coffins were carried in procession through several cities in Iran, as well as in Iraq, before the final burial in the Ayatollah's home city of Mashhad. Millions of Iranians turned out for this huge display of public mourning. The scale and the fervent tone meant to convey Iran's resolute spirit and its continued resistance to any outside attempts to bring down the ruling regime. This as the ceasefire set out in the Memorandum of Understanding between the US and Iran appeared to break down, as both countries fired missiles once again. Lise Doucette has just been in Tehran, where she was permitted to report only on condition that her material would not appear on the BBC's Persian news services.
10: I remember it as if it was yesterday. It was June 1989, at Tehran's Laleh Hotel, once part of the American luxury intercontinental chain. Then it was famous for the US flag painted on the floor inside the front door. It meant you had to walk across it and insult the stars and stripes of America. It was my first trip to Tehran. An Iranian journalist sitting with me in the lobby offered an insight into her country. "We swing from one extreme to the other," she explained. "In 1979, we went from the rule of the extremely pro-Western Shah to the extremely conservative Islamic Republic. One day," she confidently assessed, "we will find the middle." We were meeting at an historic turning point. Iran had just buried its revolution's founding leader, Ayatollah Khomeini. The funeral in 1989 was chaotic. In the frenzied stampede of mourners, the Ayatollah's flimsy wooden casket burst. His white shrouded body tumbled into the crush. Panicked security forces struggled to snatch him and finally, after some struggle, ferried him away in a helicopter. The next day, the procession proceeded with a sturdier, locked coffin. I kept thinking about that time this week when I was in Tehran to cover the funeral of his successor, Ayatollah Khamenei. This time, the organizers ensured there would be no repeat of that mess. Knowing much more about the projection of power, they choreographed a week-long spectacle of public mourning. The cleric's coffin was transported from one city to the next, five cities in all, including two in neighboring Iraq. The event of the century, the organizers exclaimed. The crowds were huge at every stop. How many is impossible to say. And it's hard to say who was there. A throng of the deeply bereaved and those who were bussed in. The religious who revered him. The curious who reviled him. And this time, too, the human flood which filled the streets slowed and stopped the procession. In Tehran, the Ayatollah's casket, painted in the green, red and white of Iran's flag, was set on a flatbed truck, decorated with ornate latticework and Arabic Islamic script. But in the Iraqi holy city of Karbala, men weeping and wailing pushed and shoved, wrestling to touch the coffin as it was carried on hands through the crowds. And this time, four other coffins made this journey. One of the Ayatollah's daughters, a son-in-law, a daughter-in-law, and a grandchild, Zahra, just 14 months old. All of them killed in the U.S.-Israeli airstrikes in the first hours of the war on February 28th. This time, religious and political symbolism were meshed. In seas of mourners clad in black, the brightest color was red. Red religious flags symbolizing blood and revenge. And placards spelt it out in red and white, "Kill Trump" and "Kill Netanyahu." Where is Iran heading now? 37 years ago, when Ayatollah Khamenei assumed the mantle of top cleric, even he knew he could not match the stature of his predecessor. But year after year, the second supreme leader built his base, strengthened the Islamic Revolutionary Guard Corps, and he ruled with a firm fist, weakening reformists who emerged within his ranks, suppressing the cyclical waves of protests. And through it all, he remained deeply distrustful of the United States, but he calculated cautiously to avoid direct confrontation. In the end, the leader whose worldview was defined by the slogans "Death to America, Death to Israel," was killed by their warplanes, and his revolutionary guards, who've mushroomed into an economic and security juggernaut, now play an outsized role in the system he leaves behind. Where is that middle the Iranian journalist told me about so long ago? Perhaps there were glimpses of it down through the decades. In 2009, in the protests after disputed elections, when Iranians took to the streets calling for reform, not regime change, but their voices weren't heard. Or in 2015, in the celebration in the streets, when Iran signed a nuclear accord with world powers, including the US, and Iranians dared to hope their lives would get better. But President Trump pulled out of that deal in his first term. On a hot day in Tehran, as the procession surged past, two women, clad in black, like all the other mourners, pulled me aside. "You must listen to the voices of the real revolution," one whispered. "Not those voices," she emphasized, gesturing to the crowd. "The protesters," she said, "on these same streets 6 months ago, when security forces killed many thousands." And then they melted back into the multitude. There's still no middle ground in Iran, now ruled by its third supreme leader. Now it's Mujtaba Khamenei, severely injured in the attacks which killed his father and not seen in public since, leaving everyone to wonder and to worry again. Where is Iran heading next?
1: Lise Doucette. Before last week's NATO summit in Ankara, President Trump held a phone call with Vladimir Putin to discuss the ongoing war in Ukraine. Even as Russian forces claim to have taken new territory in the eastern Donbass region, the Ukrainians have been striking deep inside Russia. During his meeting with the US leader in Turkey, President Zelensky joked that it was difficult for him to go to Moscow because there are a lot of Ukrainian drones there. Some of those drones have been hitting major oil refineries, which has led to petrol shortages and fueled a sense of unease among Russians about the direction of the conflict. James Landale, who recently reported from Kyiv, has been gauging public opinion in Moscow. That's given him a rare perspective, and some extra challenges.
14: You are a deceiver, the security officer said. I am deporting you immediately. My visit to Moscow was not beginning well. For several hours at the airport, I had been handed from official to official, but here I was, finally, in front of a man who seemed to have ultimate authority over whether I would be allowed through customs or packed off home on the first available flight. He was suspicious of my temporary work phone, which had few photos or contacts. But what left him most unimpressed was the fact I had been to Ukraine recently and often. Why do you go there? He asked. Do you not love Russia? And it took some further negotiation before he changed his mind and let me on my way. But it struck me on one level the officer was right. It was unusual for anyone to visit Kiev and Moscow in the space of a few months. For a journalist, it was a rare chance to report a war from both sides of the fence. So how do the two capitals differ after more than 4 years of fighting? Here, young men throng the streets. In Kiev, less so. Many there are either on the front, hiding from the draft, or living abroad. In Moscow, one sees few people in uniform. In the Ukrainian capital, they are ubiquitous. And Muscovites do not have the red-eyed fatigue of a people living under almost nightly air raids. I go for an evening stroll in Gorky Park, and it's packed with friends and families, all making the most of a brief Moscow summer. They're walking, swimming, dancing, drinking, eating. But it feels different to Kiev. There people enjoy themselves when they can, despite the war, cherishing what precious moments of normality they can find. But here in Moscow, they are living, it seems, almost apart from the war, as if not quite acknowledging its existence. Of course, that's not to say people here are ignorant of the conflict. It's on the news and in the papers. And in recent weeks, the residents of Moscow and St. Petersburg have seen black smoke cloud their horizons as oil refineries burn in the wake of Ukrainian attacks. The fuel for their cars is growing harder to find. We spent a day visiting petrol stations around Moscow. Almost all had queues, some short, some long. Those that had none were closed. Waiting drivers expressed genuine frustration and anxiety. They blamed the war, but at a tangent. Andrei spoke of geopolitics. Valeri pointed to military actions. What none would do is attribute responsibility. In our country, Elmar said, you can't say who or what is to blame. To discuss this, we went to meet Nina Khrushcheva, great-granddaughter of the Soviet leader Nikita Khrushchev and a distinguished professor of international relations. Sitting in a leafy park in northern Moscow, she told us President Putin was unlikely to bend to any economic pressure, not least because of the paradoxical view she said many people hold. Russians don't want the war, she told us. But in a very Russian manner, they have ended up agreeing with him fighting the war. They tolerate and adjust to him fighting it. This ability to hold two seemingly opposing views at once sounded very familiar, but it took me a moment to realize I'd heard echoes of this on the streets of Kiev. Many people there say they, of course, support the war to defend their homeland, but they also say they're tired and just want all the death and destruction to end. In other words, there is, despite everything, a shared view between at least some Russians and Ukrainians. They support the war, but they want it to end. In such contradiction and commonality lies, perhaps, a small shard of hope.
1: James Landale. You're listening to From Our Own Correspondent here on the BBC World Service with me, James Kumarasamy. Whatever the views of the Russian public, there's little sign that Russia's leadership wants the war to end. In the run-up to the NATO summit, there were more devastating attacks across Ukraine, including ballistic missile and drone strikes on Kyiv, which killed dozens of civilians. Ukraine's military commanders, meanwhile, claim that Russian forces on the ground have lost momentum, and senior Ukrainian officials are once again talking openly about retaking Crimea. But in the background, there remains an enormous human cost to this war, with hundreds of thousands of Ukrainian soldiers left to live with its physical and psychological scars.
9: Lucy Ash has been to Western Ukraine to visit a pioneering therapeutic retreat for battle-weary troops.
15: As you walk into Rasohi, you hear the warbles of swallows and the rhythmic hammering of woodpeckers. Only the occasional scooter or car passes by. The village in the foothills of the Carpathians is just a few minutes' drive from the Polish border. It is as far away from the war as you can get inside Ukraine. This morning, a group of 20 people have arrived in an old school bus and are tucking into buckwheat porridge and fried eggs. They're sitting at a long trestle table in a studio originally built for an artist's colony with colourful paintings on the walls. These servicemen and women are all from the 704th Brigade, a radiological, chemical and biological defence unit. They're on a three-month recovery and rehabilitation programme after combat deployments. Their roles range from hazardous materials and decontamination work in places like the Chernobyl exclusion zone to frontline operations. On their last deployment, they helped engineering units install obstacles and anti-drone nets around the roads in eastern Ukraine while under constant shelling. After breakfast, the soldiers are introduced to Nastya and Maxim, a husband and wife team of psychologists. Nastya asks them to sit in a circle and holds up a stuffed toy, a furry octopus. The octopus is passed around and whoever has it talks about their experiences. "Should we talk about the bad stuff?" she says. "Yes, because it's impossible to forget some of the things you have witnessed, so you need to address them." Ihor from Zaporizhia is the first to speak. A mechanic, he initially volunteered in 2015. He'd just got married when the full-scale invasion began. "I hardly ever see my wife," he mumbles. "I'm so sick of war. I just want to be back at home in my village growing tomatoes and cucumbers." Maxim invites the group to look at the photos on their phones that bring them joy, whether it's pictures of loved ones, their dog, or their vegetable garden. "Use any time off in a positive way," he urges. "Renovate your house or take your children to the seaside. Snatch moments of happiness whenever you can," he goes on. "Because you can't influence the war situation. You can only adapt." One middle-aged woman with bouffant hair breaks down when handed the toy. She's the unit's bookkeeper and her husband is a sapper. "We're a military family, proud to serve," she sobs. "But I'm scared of losing my child." Her son, who's also in a demining unit, is barely out of his teens. He's below the conscription age of 25, but he wanted to go. Not everyone here volunteered. Taras, a former plumber in a grey T-shirt, says he no longer wants to see friends. He takes solitary walks in the forest and can sleep only after glugging glass after glass of cognac. Later, when we're alone, he tells me police grabbed him off the street on his way home from work last May and took him straight to a recruitment centre. His first tour was manageable, he says, but his second deployment still haunts him. One morning in the Kharkiv region, several of his comrades were killed by a Lancet drone, one of the deadliest Russian weapons, which can hover in the air for 40 minutes waiting for their prey. Taras only survived because he was cooking borscht that day back at the base. "It was my turn to make lunch," he says. "Then I got the phone call. I spent every waking moment with those guys, and suddenly they were gone. I couldn't process it." Nastya says acute stress activates the brain's survival mode, which may save you in combat, but can be dangerous in civilian life. She fears a mental health crisis is looming for the country. "People join the army and are taught how to kill," she points out. "But when they come home, nobody teaches them how to live."
9: Lucy Ash there. In the 1960s and 70s, Algiers was one of the hotspots of world revolution, a magnet for rebels and anti-colonial movements of all stripes. The Algerian capital was a place filled with pride, and at its heart was the old city quarter known as the Kasbah. In Arabic, Kasba means fortress or citadel, and the Kasbah of Algiers was certainly a stronghold for the militants who fought a bitter 8-year war of independence. In the decades after French rule ended in 1962, the maze of narrow alleyways and many of its historic buildings fell into disrepair. But a process of restoration has been underway. Philip Sweeney has been back to Algiers to see how the heritage of its citadel is being preserved and fortified.
16: My first visit to the Kasbah around 20 years ago coincided, I now realise, with one of the earliest signs of its revival. This was a new venture by an elderly Kasbaji shopkeeper named El Hadj Zubir. Dar El Marousa, Zubir's historic house, painstakingly restored from a semi-ruin, was just opening to the public. Today, the massive studded street door conceals a thriving museum restaurant run by his 6 children, carrying on the legacy of their father, who died in 2022. Visitors explore the ornate interior, dine on the Algerois noodle dish called reshta, and maybe listen to musicians performing the hypnotic and plangent Shabi music of the old Kasbah. But when Zubir bought the property in 1996, the middle of the Black Decade, the worst years of a vicious civil war, the warren of steep, narrow alleys was semi-deserted, still infested with the Islamist terrorists who murdered police and journalists venturing there. Echoes of that period still linger. When I went to the old Café Malakoff for its Thursday night Shabi session recently, my elderly taxi driver refused until I found a police patrol for him to park beside. "That's in the Kasbah," he kept muttering. "I'm not going there, especially at night." The ending of the Black Decade, achieved via a mixture of military crackdown and amnesty, reduced the Kasbah's insecurity but didn't tackle the decrepitude. Everywhere, buildings decayed or collapsed, pulling down their neighbours, blocking alleyways and cutting water pipes. Old residents left, replaced by squatters from the countryside, often letting the buildings deteriorate more so they'd be rehoused by the authorities. Video footage from that era shows Zubir strolling the alleys, bemoaning the loss of the traditional way of life, repeating wistfully, "All the old families have gone." For years, a succession of conferences vacillated over schemes for regeneration, and associations like Sauvons la Kasbah, Let's Save the Kasbah, criticised the lack of government action. At one point, a collapsing house killed 5 occupants, and an angry crowd hurled abuse at visiting city officials. One researcher stated that the only practicable way to save the Kasbah was to demolish it and build a replica. But little by little, important monuments began to receive attention. The Palace of the Dey, the Ottoman-era governor, has been beautifully restored. So has the Keçawa Mosque, financed appropriately enough by the Turkish government, and 7 more major sites are on the list for action. Gradually, individual dwellings are being restored too, using masons, carpenters and coppersmiths from the little local workshops. A prominent recent example is the house of the family of Jamila Buhired, one of the most celebrated mujadihat of the 1950s War of Liberation, during which she planted bombs in French-frequented cafes. The Kasbah's little Ali Lapointe Museum, devoted to one of the star freedom fighters of the Battle of Algiers, is now an established attraction, and virtually every second street bears the name of a hero or martyr of that conflict. But the Kasbah is not all war memorial. The museum restaurants have seen a boom in iftar parties, boisterous late-night buffets breaking the Ramadan fast. Does all this add up to impending gentrification? Property prices are increasing in the lower Kasbah, but estate agents tell me that historic Kasbah houses rarely come up for sale, and then often privately between Kasbah dwellers. The dark, closed style of the Kasbah's dwellings doesn't appeal to modern Algerois, an architect told me. "My clients want new flats with balconies and views," he said. Nonetheless, El Hadj Zubir's far-sighted investment during the Black Decade has undoubtedly paid off.
9: Philip Sweeney in Algiers. And that's all for this programme. Thanks for listening. I'm James Kamara-Sami. The producer was Polly Hope. We'll be back next weekend with more stories of the real lives behind the global headlines.
8: That was the BBC programme From Our Own Correspondent. I'm Saroja Coelho. Have a great day.
17: Good morning, Manitoba. It is Monday, July 13th. You're listening to Information Radio on CBC Radio 1. I'm Chloe Friesen, filling in for Marcy Marcuse this week. Let's say hello to our team this morning. Abby Adiemi is our technical producer. Darren Morash is our YouTube live stream producer. And Corey Funk is our show director. And Heather Wells is here with news headlines. Good morning.
18: Good morning. Well, all eyes are on the Assiniboine River in Brandon. It could crest as early as today. Mayor Jeff Fawcett says levels have risen by nearly 2.5 meters or 8 feet in just the last few days. All the heavy rain that flooded the parkland is now funneling towards Brandon. We're going to hear more from Mayor Fawcett, who says crews have been working.

0: especially when AI joins the party. We'll speak to someone who's been studying this wearable tech after 8 o'clock. As well, cities like Montreal are using more natural ways to mitigate flooding. They have a series of something called sponge parks. Coming up, we're going to hear from a local expert on how Winnipeg could potentially benefit if we build them here. As well, the reaction to the Nakba exhibit at the Canadian Museum for Human Rights has been divided. Coming up, we will hear from a curator in Sweden about her experience opening up a similar exhibit. CBC Manitoba's weekend host Nadia Kidwai has an interview about that just after 7 o'clock. And of course, we cannot forget about soccer, football, whatever you call it. The World Cup semifinals start tomorrow with a showdown between France and Spain. And then Wednesday brings an England versus Argentina matchup. We'll take a closer look at the competition with sports reporter.
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4: This is World Report. Good morning. I'm Marcia Young. A fire destroyed a bar in Bangkok overnight. At least 27 people are dead. Video shows fire shooting out the front door. Black smoke pours out onto the street and into the air. The country's prime minister says a musician at the bar said smoke was coming out of a circuit breaker. The power went out, then there was an explosion. 25 others are in critical condition. Investigators are working to determine the cause of the fire. Three people were killed in two separate shootings in Toronto over the weekend. Several others were injured. The search continues for the people who opened fire during a street festival. Two people were killed and multiple others injured during Salsa on St. Clair on Saturday. Thousands of people had gathered when a gunfight broke out. The CBC's Philip Lee Shannock has more.
5: This community works so hard. I don't think it's a reflection of the area.
6: Jennifer Goulet says residents are still processing a reckless act of violence at a crowded festival. But she says the community that hosts Canada's largest celebration of Latino music and culture is resilient.
5: I think it is likely some kind of isolated incident. The community here is so fortified. Everybody works so hard to support one another.
6: Toronto police say two men began firing at each other while in a crowd of 13,000 people. Restaurant owner Harsh Chawla says he sheltered as many as he could.
7: And the patio was full of customers, so we all ducked. We brought everybody in the restaurant. We made sure everybody was safe.
6: Bernardo Cisternas, who lives in the area, says people need to be reassured that the many summer festivals in the city are safe.
8: I think it's for the city to respond in a very loud way and take back control of what we used to be, which was a safe city, a clean city.
6: Deputy Chief Frank Barrado says despite the shooting, the city is safe.
9: We are 3 million people, and unfortunately we are not completely immune to some of the things that happen globally, quite frankly. But Toronto is an extremely safe city.
6: He says two guns were found at the scene, and investigators have lots of witnesses and video evidence. No arrests have been made. Philip Shannock, CBC News, Toronto.
4: The U.S. military completed another barrage of strikes against Iran overnight. According to U.S. Central Command, dozens of targets were hit. Missiles are launched from a U.S. naval vessel. Washington says it hit Iranian air defense systems, coastal radar sites, and small boats. The strikes are an attempt to stop Iranian attacks on commercial ships in the Strait of Hormuz. Iranian media says the country's army has responded by targeting nations in the region. Iran's Islamic Revolutionary Guard Corps says it struck U.S. military facilities in Bahrain and Kuwait. The IRGC also destroyed radar systems in Oman. The renewed hostility casts further doubt on the future of the month-old U.S.-Iranian ceasefire. A power shift is brewing in Washington. Senator Lindsey Graham's death over the weekend has left U.S. President Donald Trump without one of his closest allies. The South Carolina Republican died from a tear

0: in his aorta. He turned 71 just 2 days before his death. The CBC's Willie Lowry joins me now from Washington. And Willie, what impact does this have on the Trump administration?
1: Lindsey Graham was one of the most high-profile Republicans in the Senate and a longtime champion of a more robust and interventionist foreign policy. He was also a close confidant, friend, and political ally to President Donald Trump. His influence helped steer much of American foreign policy over the last decade, and certainly during this second Trump administration. He was very active on the Ukraine file, advocating for more military support there. He had, in fact, just returned from the country the day before he died. Preliminary reports suggest he died of an aortic dissection, which is when a tear emerges in the inner layer of the main artery. He was also a big supporter of the Iran war and of Israel. His loss will be felt not just here in Washington, but by American allies in Europe and the Middle East. He constantly pushed for more military support for both Ukraine and Israel.
0: There are concerns about the health of another Republican, Senator Mitch McConnell. What do we know?
1: That's right. The former Senate Majority Leader issued a statement yesterday, almost appearing as a proof of life message. The 84-year-old had not cast a vote in the Senate since June 11th and has not been seen in public since June 14th. McConnell's office has released a photo of the senator sitting alongside his wife with his hand on a newspaper. McConnell says he fell and was briefly unconscious before being taken to hospital. He also said that he had mild pneumonia and that he was still not well enough to return to work, but that he was recovering. McConnell is set to retire in January. For decades, he was one of the most powerful Republicans in Washington and has been credited with pushing through several conservative Supreme Court nominees.
0: Thank you, Willie.
1: My pleasure.
0: The CBC's Willie Lowry in Washington. Trade relations between Canada and the U.S. remain on the rocks, and a multi-million dollar backlog of banned U.S. alcohol only adding fuel to the fire. While the rest of the country has found ways to offload their banned U.S. booze, Ontario has not. The province is holding on to a roughly $80 million stockpile. As the CBC's Colin Butler reports, the situation is increasingly irritating U.S. diplomats.
2: The fog of war continues because I haven't seen anyone talk about what's going to happen with that inventory.
3: That's Marvin Ryder, a marketing professor at McMaster University. Ontario's Liquor Board says it spent $8 million storing the stranded American inventory. 97% is still within its normal shelf life and 3% expired.
2: I don't think they know what they're going to do when the green light comes.
3: If the end game is uncertain, the beginning wasn't much easier.
4: Chaos. Absolute chaos.
3: Stacey Kyle is the executive director of British Columbia's Import Vintners and Spirits Association. She says warehouses are built around predictable inventory, not millions of dollars worth of returned alcohol arriving all at once.
4: I can say one thing on paper or on your spreadsheet, but you know, when you actually go and physically open up the boxes and you realize that what you thought you had isn't what you thought you had.
3: British Columbia found a way to move or sell off at least some of its existing American inventory. So has every other province in Canada. Ontario has not, and it's clearly getting under the American skin. U.S. Ambassador Pete Hoekstra even ended his recent 4th of July speech with a wish.
5: Next year, hopefully we can all take a toast of American bourbon legally in the province of Ontario.
3: For now, Ontario's bourbon stays bottled up in more ways than one. Colin Butler, CBC News, London, Ontario.
0: Alberta's digital gambling market is getting a shakeup. The province plans to open its gambling market to outside operators. Dozens of companies are eager to set up shop. But as Salim Valji reports, the transition comes with addiction warnings.
6: We can expect a significant uptick in advertising. Same thing as happened in Ontario years ago. And that's a problem.
7: Alberta is now allowing private gambling operators to set up in the province as of today, following Ontario, which launched in 2022. But it comes with risks. Robert Williams is the research coordinator with the Alberta Gambling Research Institute. He explains the downside of that messaging, particularly for problem gamblers.
6: These constant reminders, you know, are often precipitators for relapse.
7: Prior to today, the only way Albertans could legally wager on sports is through Play Alberta, a platform operated by the province. 80% of Alberta's gambling revenue will now go to operators, with 20% coming back to the province. Alberta is introducing voluntary self-exclusion right from the launch. Users who feel they are gambling too much can sign up and then be barred from casinos and gaming platforms for up to 3 years. Provincial officials say they wanted to open the market because many Albertans were already gambling. They're just using offshore websites that couldn't be regulated or taxed. Salim Volji, CBC News, Calgary.
0: Actor Sam Neill is dead. He appeared in dozens of films and TV series, but is best known for his role as the lead in 1993's Jurassic Park. Neill played the paleontologist Dr. Alan Grant. He played the reluctant hero who would rather be digging up dead dinosaurs than escaping from the prehistoric predators.
8: You stare at him, and he just stares right back. And that's when the attack comes, not from the front, but from the side. The other two raptors didn't even know were there.
0: Neill announced in 2023 he had a rare form of cancer. His family said he was cancer-free when he died. They did not give a cause of death. Sam Neill was 78.
9: Good morning, Manitoba. I'm Chloe Friesen, filling in this morning for Marcy Marcuse. 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Coming up on the show, the World Cup semifinals start tomorrow with a showdown between France and Spain. Then Wednesday brings an England versus Argentina matchup. We'll take a closer look at the competition with sports reporter Ed Kleiman. Also still ahead, what South Carolina Senator Lindsey Graham's death means for the Republican Party ahead of November's midterm elections. But first, the Winnipeg Fringe Theatre Festival gets underway in just a few days. Coming up, we'll hear from a local autistic comedian who will be performing at the fest. He's been a local champion for neurodivergent comedy for years. But first, it's time for news headlines with CBC's Heather Wells. Good morning.
10: Good morning. Well, thousands of people living near the Assiniboine River in Brandon have been warned to have go bags ready in case flooding forces them out. The river is expected to crest today and remain at peak levels for a period of time. As of yesterday, evacuation orders had not yet been issued for Brandon. So we'll hear the latest on the situation there. And buses, taxis, public transit, all things that do not exist in many rural Manitoba communities. But now, Red River Rides is giving people in the St. Pierre Joly area a way to get around. We'll hear about it in our next local news coming up at 6:30.
9: Thank you very much, Heather.
10: Thank you.
9: Well, hello and good morning to our Information Radio team today. Darren Morash is our YouTube live stream producer. Abby Adeyemi is our technical producer. He will be with us for a quick look at the forecast. But first, we're going to head to Corey Funk, our show director this morning. He will be keeping an eye on the commute. You also have weather. Look at that. Multitasker.
11: Yes. Yes, I'm trying my best here. And I mean, I guess let's start with the weather. Why not? It is hot. Another hot one out there. It has been, like, I was hitting up those splash pads this weekend, and they were bumping.
9: Oh, I believe it. The place to be.
11: Yeah, shout out to the Kildonan Park splash pad. That place is amazing. Today, very similar story looking ahead. 26 already. Right now in Winnipeg, orange heat warning in effect for much of southern Manitoba. It's going to hit 35 today, and that with the humidex, it's going to feel more like 45, almost halfway to boiling, if you put it that way. Very, very hot out there. Drink lots of water. Dipping down to 20 overnight, and then tomorrow, high of just 30. Not too bad.
9: Only 30?
11: I know, it's going to feel cold. Get your sweaters out. up and further up north to around like Flin Flon, the Paw area, yellow heat warning as well. So still quite warm up there as well with forecast today still in like the around 30 or so. So it's going to be a hot day here in much of Manitoba. Turn to your commute. Very quiet so far. Haven't heard of many major issues. We are in the mid-summer vibes right now. But if you do see something going on, if you're walking, you're biking, you're driving, give me a call on the CBC commuter line. That number, 204-788-3093.

0: Well, this summer, the Ontario government will be increasing speed limits on hundreds of kilometers of highway. Police tell us that speed kills, but many drivers travel above the posted limit just to keep pace with traffic. So this weekend, CBC's cross-country checkup asked callers, are the streets or highways where you live too fast or too slow? What's your speeding story? Here's what some callers shared with host Ian Hannah-Mansing.
1: Well, I was driving from Kamloops to Kelowna, and there's a bit of a patch of windy road with a rock cut to one side of the road. This young woman, who I discovered it was a young woman afterward, whips by me, obviously speeding. I said out loud, I said, oh man, slow down. That's not good. You're going to spin out. And as soon as I said that, she did. She spun right out, and she flung over to the side of the road, ended up in the ditch. She actually slammed against the rock wall before settling in the ditch, facing the other direction on the highway. I gently pulled over. Two or three other cars pulled over, ran back to try and get her. One gentleman was already yanking her out of the car. I helped him, and we got her out of the car. We asked, is there anybody else in there? She goes, no, there's nobody else in there. She was injured, and we ran about 10, 15 yards. By the time we actually was able to settle down, the car exploded behind us because it was already on fire when she actually hit the wall.
2: So you're driving into Victoria. You hit these different types of speed limits. You're going 50, and then you're going 60, and then it goes down to 40, and then the school zone's 30, which is fine. It's the inconsistency of the travel. You almost have to be aware. Now, what's the speed limit around here? Now, San has just changed all their side roads to 40. Now, there's one street called Bay Street that goes out to the Royal Jubilee. It's been 40 for about 8 months. No one goes 40. Everyone's going 50 and 60 because it's a well-driven road, and it's okay. It's nicely paved. Why am I going 40?
3: Being a Quebecer, I find in Quebec on the autoroutes that there's a good adherence to people using slow lanes versus fast lanes or center lanes for coasting lanes versus the right lane for exiting and then the furthest left lane for passing. Mm-hmm. But I always find when I go to other cities, easily into Ontario, which is probably going to start an argument on this radio show, just speaking to Ontario, especially when I drive into the city, into Ottawa, I find that there's not really as much of an adherence to which lane is your, like what lane is used for what. It mm-hmm. has a lot more to do with just kind of following the flow of traffic. And if the slow lane is the one that's going the fastest that the flow is in, then everyone just kind of coasts and stays in that lane. So just a comment on that a little bit more awareness and adherence to which lane is used for what would be super cool.
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0: Still to come on Information Radio, we're talking about the political implosion of Graham Platner. The Democratic candidate for Maine's Senate seat drops out of the race amid scandal. What does it mean for the Democratic Party looking ahead to November's midterm elections? We will have more on that story ahead on Information Radio. But first, Winnipeg songwriter Jacob Bradofsky has just launched his latest album titled Tell the Kids We Tried. You can catch him performing live next month at the Fire and Water Music Festival in Lac-de-Bonnie. Here is Beneath It All.

0: from his new album, Tell the Kids We Tried. That was Jacob Radofsky with Beneath It All. You can catch him performing live at the upcoming Fire and Water Music Festival in Lac Du Bonny. The time is 6:21. You're listening to Information Radio on CBC Radio 1. I'm Chloe Friesen. It's been a busy weekend in American politics with quite the shakeup for the U.S. Senate. On Saturday, Senator Lindsey Graham, a key Republican Trump ally, died unexpectedly at age 71. Now the effort begins to fill the longtime South Carolina lawmaker's seat. At the same time, the state of Maine is center stage for the implosion of Graham Platner's Senate campaign after a woman accused him of sexual assault. Platner denies the allegation, but withdrew from the race last week. It's left Democrats scrambling to find a replacement to put on the ballot. Matthew Lebo is a professor of political science at Western University and joins us now. Good morning.
1: Good morning.
0: So tell us more about Lindsey Graham. His death was quite unexpected. Why was he such a consequential figure?
1: I think of Lindsey Graham as really covering the arc of Republican politics over the last 30 years. He was first elected in 1994 to the House as part of the Gingrich Revolution that saw the Republicans gain the House majority for the first time in 40 years. And then he ran as a senator in 2002. He worked with a lot of Democrats. He got in a lot of trouble with Republicans for working with Democrats so closely. He was good friends with Joe Biden and Joe Lieberman, passed a lot of bipartisan legislation. And then he ran for president in 2016, and he was really vocal against Donald Trump. He said, if we nominate Donald Trump, we'll get destroyed and we'll deserve it. But once Donald Trump became president, Graham really changed his tune and became Trump's closest ally, perhaps, in the Senate and his golfing buddy, and sort of brought the Republican Party to Donald Trump, or brought MAGA into the Republican Party, and sort of normalized Donald Trump as a president. And there was just a few people like Lindsey Graham that sort of kept Donald Trump from being an outsider to both Republicans and Democrats. And that was a really important part of his legacy. He fought for Donald Trump in the 2020 election. He tried to help get Georgia to find new votes. He put pressure on the Republicans counting votes in Georgia. And then he helped Donald Trump with his comeback in 2024. That's just a key part of what he did.
0: So what happens now in South Carolina?
1: So there's a Republican governor in South Carolina, and they will appoint a temporary senator who will serve out the rest of the year. Graham was due for re-election. He was running for his fifth term, and that election will be in November. And now there will be a primary in South Carolina in 3 weeks. And so people have to decide quickly if they want to run. And then the Republicans in South Carolina will choose who they want to replace Graham on the ballot. And that person will probably have a pretty good chance of winning because it's such a heavily Republican state.
0: Now, the other name making headlines is Graham Platner. Can you remind us who he is and what made him such a, I guess, unusual Senate candidate?
1: Yeah, he's only 42. He's a former Marine and oyster farmer. He doesn't have a college education. He was getting involved in local politics a couple years ago with some online posts and a couple speeches, and they were circulating around, and some Democratic recruiters decided that he'd be a great candidate for the Senate. People like Bernie Sanders and Elizabeth Warren endorsed him and got behind him. He was a real outsider. He likes to talk about the establishment, and he's fighting against the establishment, and that gained a lot of support among Maine Democrats who maybe want to capture some of that populist magic they think that Donald Trump has got, that's attracted a lot of white working class voters. And then Platner beat Janet Mills, who's the sitting Democratic governor of Maine, for that nomination. But all along, these revelations kept coming out that he'd had inappropriate comments with women. He was posting things online that were pretty offensive. He has a tattoo of a Nazi symbol on his chest that he denied knowing what it was when he got it, and then had it covered up. And now these latest allegations. And so he was a really problematic candidate. And I think a lot of Democrats are really relieved to see him gone.
0: So why are Democrats putting so much focus into Maine's Senate race?
1: So, you know, every state, no matter how many people it has, gets two senators. And Maine has two senators, and there's so few people there that when you spend money in Maine, it goes a long way. So the Democratic Party might spend a couple hundred dollars per voter trying to get Maine to switch. Right now, it's held by Republican Susan Collins. She's not very popular. Donald Trump is really unpopular in Maine, as he is in lots of states. And the Democrats desperately want four more seats in the Senate so that they can have the majority. If they can get the majority in January, then you might have impeachment hearings, impeachment trials that are pretty serious. It would keep Donald Trump from being able to appoint new Supreme Court justices. And it might set things up so that in 2029, if the Democrats can win the House and the Senate and the presidency, that they could start undoing some of the damage that Donald Trump has done. So as a swing state, it's just super important. It's hard to imagine Democrats winning back a majority if they can't win Maine.
0: So what then does the collapse of Plattner's campaign mean for the Democrats and their goal to flip the state?
1: I think it improves their chances. Plattner had so many problems, a lot of people were really unhappy about it. A lot of Maine Democrats maybe wouldn't have voted for him or voted at all. A lot of Democrats outside of Maine really worried about, well, how can we defend this candidate and go after Republican candidates who have their own problematic histories, including people like Donald Trump and Ken Paxton, who's running for the Senate in Texas. And, you know, Collins is unpopular. All you really need in Maine to win is just some generic Democrat who doesn't have any personal history. A nameless, faceless Democrat is the best candidate right now against Donald Trump and Susan Collins. And so they'll have to pick somebody who just cannot turn off any Maine Democrats and independents for the fall election.
0: Matthew, how much of what is happening now in Maine with Plattner's campaign and finding his replacement do you think is a reflection of the struggle within the party over its future?
1: Yeah, the Democrats, they're just always, there's divisions within that party that are just based on people wanting different things out of their candidates. And they like the idea of the outsider candidates. And especially, you know, part of the lore of Donald Trump is that he brought white working class voters to the party that used to consider themselves to be Democrats. And Democrats want those voters back. And so they see someone like Plattner and they think, oh, that's the guy who's going to get all those white working class voters, especially men, to come back to the Democratic Party in Maine. But when they choose these outsiders, no, they don't have any experience. They haven't been vetted properly. And so the idea of an outsider can really backfire. And that's what's happened here. They chose him over a sitting Democratic governor with a long history, didn't have problematic past, but people are sick of the establishment. They want something different. And so you're going to keep seeing these kinds of decisions being made by parties.
0: Matthew, I really appreciate you joining us this morning. Thank you.
1: You're welcome.
0: Matthew Lebo is a professor of political science at Western University. Still to come in this hour of Information Radio, we will take you to your business news as well. France versus Spain, England versus Argentina. Who will make it to the World Cup finals? That story is coming up just after your 6:30 news.
2: This is CBC News. Good morning. I'm Heather Wells in Winnipeg at 6:30. It is 26 degrees already. It's going to be much like yesterday, mostly sunny, bit of a south wind, and a high today of 35. The humidex at 44. And sweltering heat still stifles the province. More heat warnings are in effect for parts of North Manitoba, as well as the Interlake and parts of Eastern Manitoba. Those are yellow level warnings. Southern Manitoba, including Winnipeg and Brandon, under an orange level warning. Temperatures in the mid-30s are expected. The hottest spot yesterday in the province was McCreary at 36.7 degrees. That was a new record. Environment Canada says, in fact, seven new records were set yesterday, while four locations tied previous records. Now, all eyes are on the Assiniboine River in Brandon. It could crest as early as today. Mayor Jeff Fawcett says levels have risen nearly 2.5 meters. That's 8 feet in the last few days. All the heavy rain that flooded the parkland is now funneling towards Brandon. Fawcett says the river could rise another foot and stay at that level for a while. He says the weather cooperated over the weekend and crews are working around the clock to prepare.
3: infrastructure in place, and it's monitored and maintained, and it just gives us a viable chance to make it through these things.
2: Crews closed First Street northbound near Dinsdale Park after water levels rose and seeped through the sandbags. Traffic had to be redirected. The city of Brandon will give us a flood update later this morning. Now, thousands of people living near the Assiniboine in Brandon have been warned to have their go bags ready just in case flooding forces them out. Lana Carnegie lives near the river's southern bank with her dog and cat. Their kennels are ready, and she's packed up their food in the event of an evacuation. She also has a go bag for herself if needed.
4: Take it as it is. Don't panic. Like, what's going to happen is going to happen. There's nothing else we can do at this point in time. So it's just waiting for the crest and just be ready. Have your stuff ready. That's the best thing you can do.
2: As of yesterday, evacuation orders had not yet been issued in Brandon. The city of Thompson hopes its new crime suppression unit will be a step towards increased public safety. The new unit will work with Thompson RCMP and local security officers to do probation checks, write mischief tickets, and tackle crime. Money to support this unit has come from the province and the city. Thompson's mayor, Colleen Smook, says their main priority is the city's downtown.
5: What this four-person unit will do will basically mainly answer downtown calls, patrol the downtown for what's needed. But then once downtown quiets for that, then they've also got the ability to outstanding warrants. They will follow up on some of them.
2: The province announced last year it would donate $250,000 to get that team started. More attacks and counterattacks between the U.S. and Iran over the control of the Strait of Hormuz. An American missile launch. Central Command says it hit dozens of Iranian sites today, while Bahrain, Kuwait, and Jordan say they shot down Iranian missiles. Renewed hostilities are sending oil prices back upwards, with benchmark Brent crude approaching $80 a barrel. You can hear the latest national and international news coming up on World Report at 7. Buses, taxis, public transit, all things that do not exist in many rural Manitoba communities. But now, Red River Rides is giving people living in St-Pierre-Joli and municipalities of Richotte and de Salaberry a way to get around. It's a car share program using electric vehicles. Richotte Mayor Chris Ewan hopes the program makes living in the country more accessible to more people.
6: I have seen missed opportunities with immigration where people are looking at living in larger hubs because they don't have the availability of a vehicle. They don't have transportation opportunity. So if we can kind of cross that off of their concern, that's one step closer to becoming a member in rural Manitoba.
2: This program is funded by all three levels of government. Some of Canada's best female baseball players took a swing at winning the national championship in Winnipeg this weekend. Team Manitoba erupting in cheers after scoring a home run. More than 100 athletes from six provinces faced each other in this tournament. In the crowd, 10-year-old Brenly Thomas from the Red River Coyotes under-12 baseball team.
7: It feels good to, like, see what I might be doing, like, 10 years from now. It would be cool if I could try it. I could do that when I'm older.
2: Manitoba finished this championship in fifth place after beating Saskatchewan 15-4. You can find the latest news updated throughout the day. All you have to do is head to cbc.ca/Manitoba.
0: Thank you so much, Heather.
2: Thank you.
0: That is CBC's Heather Wells. I'm Chloe Friesen, filling in for Marcy Marcusa. I am joined by our show director, Corey Funk. He is here for updates on the weather and the commute. Hey, Corey.
8: Hello. Yes, you could assume we're in for a hot day pretty much right across the province. There is an orange level heat warning in effect for southern Manitoba right now. In Winnipeg, it's 26, heading for a high today of 35. With the humidex, could it feel more like 45 degrees today? And that's the case for much of southern Manitoba. As you head up north, the Flin Flon region, you just have a yellow heat warning, which still means a very hot day ahead with highs around 30 or so. And that yellow heat warning is in effect for the areas like the Paw as well, Norway House, Island Lake. So drink lots and lots of water. And as you get further up north to Thompson, it's still going to be warm, kind of more in the 20s area, but not nearly as hot. So high 20s in the Thompson and in northern Manitoba area this morning. As for your commute, pretty quiet overall so far. Haven't heard of any major issues, but if you're walking, you're biking, you're driving, you see something, you can give me a call on the CBC commuter line. That number to call, 204-788-3093.
0: Thank you very much, Corey.
8: Thank you.
0: That is show director Corey Funk. Well, it is time to say hello to Crystal Lee Ramlikan at the CBC Business Desk. She's here with a business report. Good morning.
9: Hey, good morning, Chloe.
0: So how are oil prices reacting after the U.S. carried out airstrikes and Iran retaliated over the weekend?
9: Well, oil prices have jumped and Asian shares are mostly lower right now. And the prices of Brent crude, the international benchmark, and WTI, the North American benchmark, are up more than 3%. West Texas Intermediate is more than $73 US a barrel right now. And this latest outbreak of fighting stems from conflicting US and Iranian interpretations of how the Strait of Hormuz was supposed to reopen under an interim peace deal they signed on June 17th. So the Strait is one of the most important trade routes for global energy supplies, and about 20% of the world's oil supply usually travels through it when it is open and operating. Now, transits had picked up after Washington and Tehran signed an interim deal, but it appears shipping traffic has drastically slowed in the wake of these fresh strikes over the weekend. Now, countries have been drawing down on stockpiles consistently since late February when the war and then eventually the energy crisis began. And Russia is now cutting off diesel exports to the international market. And experts say those factors could drive oil prices significantly higher.
0: Next, the operator for the Keystone Pipeline System has agreed to pay millions over a major oil spill. What are the details on that?
9: Well, a proposed settlement with the U.S. government would require Canada-based South Bow to pay a penalty of nearly $27 million over a major oil spill in Kansas in December of 2022. So South Bow also would spend about $40 million to prevent future accidents. And the agreement would resolve allegations that South Bow violated U.S. and Kansas clean water laws in operating the pipeline. So the 2022 rupture dumped nearly 13,000 barrels of heavy crude oil into a creek in Washington County, northwest of Kansas City. And the accident was the largest onshore crude pipeline spill in the U.S. in 9 years. And the total amount of oil spilled would have nearly filled an Olympic-sized swimming pool. Now, a judge would still have to approve the proposed deal after a 30-day public comment period, so it's not quite a done deal yet. And the company that built the pipeline, TC Energy, spun off South Bow as a separate firm in 2024 after the Kansas cleanup was done. Now, no pipeline workers or area residents were injured in the spill, and officials said public water supplies were not affected. However, a complaint filed on Friday by the U.S. government along with this proposed settlement said more than 2,700 animals were harmed or killed, and that the area is also home to an endangered species, the long-eared bat.
0: Lastly, Crystal Lee, I don't know about you, but I know a lot of Manitobans were looking for activities to do this weekend inside in the air conditioning, which meant a lot of people probably went to the movies over the weekend to escape that heat. How did the box office do?
9: Well, you know, Disney's live-action Moana crashed with an underwhelming debut. Now, it may have been the top movie at the box office, but it didn't really make a big splash in its first weekend. So studio estimates show the film earned $43 million here in Canada and the U.S. Internationally, it earned $52 million for a total of $95 million, which might seem, you know, like a good chunk of change. But the movie reportedly cost $250 $150 million to produce. So it does have a ways there to go before it's going to earn back the money that has been spent. And Disney's live-action remakes have had mixed success, and competition from other family films may have impacted Moana's performance. So there are currently three PG-rated movies in the top five films at the theaters right now, including Minions and Monsters and Toy Story 5.
0: Oh, those Minions. People love them.
9: They really do. They're such weird little characters, but people really seem to be attracted to them.
0: Crystal Lee, thank you so much.
9: All right, thanks, Chloe.
0: That was Crystal Lee Ramlakhan with the business news. Well, Winnipeg's Don Amaro takes over the Lyric Theatre for an evening show on July 26th in the open air with his engaging fusion of country and pop music. Take a listen. Don Amaro with Break the Glass.

0: Well, as you've been hearing in the news, a street festival in Toronto was derailed by violence this weekend. Two people are dead and four are in hospital with gunshot wounds after a shooting at the city's Salsa on St. Clair Festival. Police say about 13,000 people were attending the event on Saturday evening when gunfire broke out, and investigators believe at least two people exchanged fire while moving through the crowd. No arrests have yet been made. Laura Hull is a Radio Canada journalist who was eyewitness to the shooting. She spoke with CBC about the chaotic scene as festival goers ran for cover. And a warning, her story may be graphic for some listeners.
1: All of a sudden, people just start running north, south, east, west, just trying to get away from whatever has happened. I had never really understood how people could get trampled, how another human being could just run over someone else. But last night, I understood. I was able to understand just how sheer panic, chaos, confusion can really just drive someone to just run. I mean, it's your instinct to run and try to get away from whatever danger there is. I lose sight of my friend. She runs ahead of me. Another woman pushes me to the side. I fall into a bag of trash, and just there's screaming everywhere. That's all I can see is people running and screaming. I get up, and I think my journalistic instinct kicks in, and I start shooting B-roll. I don't know if that's the best survival instinct, but yeah, it was like night and day, just how people were enjoying it, and all of a sudden the scene just shifted entirely. I was so confused because my friend's friend had said that there was a shooting, but I was confused because I figured I would have heard a gunshot. I know what a gun sounds like. And then that moment, maybe 20 minutes later, when people started disappearing, I didn't hear anything either. So it was frustrating not knowing what was actually going on. Some people were lingering around being like, oh, this is not a big deal. Other people were sobbing, being like, I saw someone get shot in the face. So it was difficult to try to put together the pieces of what had happened. But as the night went on, and you know, it became more and more clear that something horrifying had just happened. I moved here 5 years ago. One thing that I've learned is that Toronto is a resilient city. The people who here are resilient, and we won't let this shake us. I mean, Salsa on St. Clair, the day, it was beautiful. It was people experiencing good food, good music, you know, dancing together. That is what Toronto is about. I don't think, as horrifying as this is, we cannot let something like this dim our joy, dim just the joy of being together, of coming together as a community and celebrating each other and celebrating cultures. Should there be more security? Should there be kind of stricter way in ins and outs to these kinds of festivals? I don't know. But I definitely want to continue to celebrate, you know, the beauty that we have here in the city.
0: Laura Hull is a Radio Canada journalist who was at Toronto's Salsa on St. Clair Festival when a shooting occurred on Saturday. The remainder of the festival was cancelled as police continue what they say is a, quote, complex investigation.
2: Manitoba may have a reputation for being cold and flat, but our podcast isn't. I'm Marcy Marcusa, the warmest host on the prairies. Even when my podcast, This is Manitoba, is exploring some challenging issues, I'm never flat when it comes to holding our leaders to account. Some of those interviews have been called spicy. If you care about this province, check out This is Manitoba, with new episodes dropping every Wednesday.
0: Well, it was a very hot weekend. We heard CBC's Heather Wells earlier talk about records that have been broken. I'm sure we will hear those numbers again. But just a reminder that heat has not let up. It is still very warm out there. Reminder, there is an orange level heat warning for much of southern Manitoba. This includes Winnipeg, Steinbach, Portage, Morden, Brandon, Verdun, Dauphin, Minnedosa, just much of the south here. And then as well, in the north around the Paw, Flin Flon, Island Lake, there is a yellow level heat warning, so keep that in mind as well. Yellow level heat warning in areas like Bessette, Swan River, Barron's River, Poplar River, and Grand Rapids. So make sure you are taking care of yourself and keeping cool. Coming up next on Information Radio, after a weekend of tough matches, four teams now head into the World Cup semifinals. On Tuesday, France squares off against Spain and Dallas. Then on Wednesday, defending champion Argentina shows down against England in Atlanta. For a closer look at the battles ahead for a spot in that coveted final, we've reached Ed Kleiman. He's a freelance sports reporter, and he joins us from Kingston, Ontario. Good morning, Ed.
3: Good morning, Chloe.
0: Okay, France, Spain, England, Argentina. Are you surprised at all by the final four?
3: Well, let me answer it this way. Who are the top four teams based on world rankings coming into this tournament? France, England, Spain, Argentina. We've got them. The top four teams are here at the end. So in that sense, I guess you can't say we'd be surprised. But what I can say is I'm surprised that, at least in the case of England and Argentina, how they got here. Because while France has been utterly dominant, and that has not been a surprise, and Spain have looked really, really good, that's not a surprise, England and Argentina have taken the scenic route. They have had twists and turns and drama and all kinds of crazy things happen. So to get here, wow, it's been a journey for those two teams. Not a surprise that they're here, but it is a surprise at how difficult it was for them to get here.
0: And a point of contention from some critics is that FIFA is just too predictable and that it favors a handful of those top teams. What do you think?
3: I think when it comes to favoring those top four teams, the criticism is spot on because FIFA did something different this time around. You know, when they start off this whole process, it goes back to December when they put all the countries in pots, but they do it based on their rankings so that you have competitive balance within the group stages. But once those group stages have been done historically, you just play it out. And if two top teams have to meet a little bit earlier in the knockout rounds, so be it. But this time, they created kind of a semi-seeding system so that for these top four teams, and only these top four teams, they could not face each other until the semifinals. But that created some distortions. So if I'm sitting in the Netherlands right now, I'd be really upset because that team is ranked number 7 in the world. And who did they have to play in the round of 32? The number 8 ranked team, Morocco. So if you're going to do seedings, you got to make it fair all the way throughout. This seems totally disproportionately in favor of the big four, France, England, Spain, Argentina.
0: All right. But still, a lot of the recent matchups have been tight. There's been extra time, not many easy wins. What does that say about the caliber of football we're watching?
3: Yeah, it's definitely got things pointed in the right direction. This has been a great tournament to show us just how good the sport can be and what can happen when, despite the fact that these top teams are here and they're really, really good, we're seeing the gap narrow to all the other teams. So often it would be the big teams would run roughshod over the small little countries. But look what happened this time. Cape Verde, less than 500,000 people, they not only got out of the group stage, they gave Argentina all Argentina could handle, almost upsetting them. That was just absolutely wild. And look, I can list off a whole other list of other countries, including Canada, that have become way, way more competitive. We're seeing more goals, more offense, the skill level going up. It's all a good news story for the sport globally.
0: Ed, what moments from the quarterfinals are still running through your mind?
3: There have been some goals that I still have a playing mind. Julian Alvarez for Argentina had an absolute beauty. But this being a FIFA World Cup, that means we've got to have FIFA controversies. And the one that is in my mind right now that I just can't stop thinking about comes from the England-Norway game on Saturday. There was a goal kick late in the first half by the Norwegian keeper. It hits a wire that's holding up a camera for television, drops straight down, basically gives England a chance to set up a goal that they score. The Norwegians were absolutely apoplectic, and I could not blame them because that should have been blown dead right away, but Referee says he didn't see it. The video review people say they didn't see it, and FIFA comes out and says, well, we've got a chip inside the ball to detect any contact, and it gave us nothing to indicate there was contact, and yet from the broadcaster video, we can see it happened, and if I'm a Norwegian fan, wow, would I be upset right now.
0: I'm upset right now just hearing about it. I didn't even watch the game, Ed. Let's talk about Team Canada. We can't really let this go. It was such a good run. Even non-diehard fans got really behind them, but they're out. For those who don't follow the sport, Ed, perhaps like me, why should I still pay attention here?
3: Yeah, so first of all, the rest of the world is paying attention. There's going to be hundreds and hundreds of millions of people from countries that are not among those final four who want to see this play out because these four teams, they're just loaded with talent. We're going to get best on best, great rivalries here. This is really good stuff. Think of it this way, for all the hockey fans out there, you know, big Jets fans, let's say it's in a year where the Jets make the playoffs and they go out in the first round. And you're like, I don't want to watch the rest of the Stanley Cup playoffs and I'm going to go away from it. And a lot of people do. And a lot of people stay away, but not everyone. A lot of people then come back for the tail end of it because if you've got four good teams in the semis or two really good teams in the finals, you still want to see them battle it out. And in this case, for this sport, I mean, this is as good as it gets. And anyone who finds sports in any way interesting, this is must-watch stuff.
0: In your view, Ed, who's making it to the final pairing?
3: France has been so good. They've been absolutely, electric. And it would be a huge surprise, as good as Spain is, and they're the toughest team, I think, to test them. I just can't see France not being there. England, Argentina, I don't know. I mean, this thing, get out a coin and flip it. I think I would hope that there'd be some great drama here. This thing may be going to penalty kicks. These two teams have a great rivalry. Look, if France is in there and we get France-Argentina, that is a rematch of the classic final we had last time. If it's England-France, I mean, talk about a rivalry mm-hmm. in every sense of the word. That's totally natural between those two. So we can't go wrong. I think there's really, really good stuff yet to come.
0: Oh, so much to look forward to, Ed. Thank you for joining us.
3: Thanks, Chloe.
0: That was sports reporter Ed Kleiman. It's time now to turn to CBC's Heather Wells with a look at news headlines.
2: Good morning. Well, all eyes are on the Assiniboine River in Brandon. It could crest as early as today. Mayor Jeff Fawcett says levels have risen nearly 2.5 meters or 8 feet in just the last few days. All that heavy rain that flooded the parkland is now funneling towards Brandon. And how steamy was it yesterday? McCreary set a new record and was the hottest spot in Manitoba at 36.7. In all, 7 new records were set yesterday, while 4 locations tied previous records, and we do have heat warnings continuing through today for much of Manitoba. I'll be back with more Manitoba news at 7:30.
0: Thank you very much, Heather.
2: Thank you.
0: That is CBC's Heather Wells. I'm Chloe Fries, and you're listening to Information Radio. Of course, if you see anything out there on the roads during your commute that you think your fellow commuters need to know about, give us a call, 204-788-3093. Still to come on the show, the Nakba exhibit from the Canadian Museum for Human Rights has raised concerns from different groups and praise from others. In Sweden, they opened a similar exhibit, and we'll hear how their community has managed to move forward as one. As well, SpongeBob.

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1: 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The Prime Minister says they're the key to Canada's sovereignty. But in that big military spending, are we buying the right stuff? That's coming up on The Current.
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1: This is World Report. Good morning, I'm Marcia Young. At least 27 people are dead after a fire at a Bangkok bar. More than 25 people were seriously injured. Investigators are trying to find out how it started and are looking into possible negligence. As Laura Westbrook reports from Hong Kong, there are questions about emergency exits being obstructed.
3: Forensic investigators are combing through the blackened entrance of the Rong Bia Natlap Prao bar in Bangkok. Firefighters were called to the scene just after midnight on Monday. Footage showed flames blasting out of the entrance of the bar in the popular Chatuchak district as patrons fled through the front door of the venue. Firefighters were reportedly able to bring the flames under control in about half an hour. Eyewitnesses reported that the fire started near the bar's stage and quickly spread. Thailand's Prime Minister Anutin Charanvirakul visited the site.
4: As far as we know, from what we asked the musicians who were at the scene, they said there was smoke coming out from the cutout near the stage, and then the lights suddenly went out, and there was a blasting sound.
3: Some victims were forced to shelter from the flames after being unable to reach the fire exits.
4: Most of the victims ran to the back of the building, into the bathroom, and there was no clear sign of a fire exit.
3: Preliminary investigations suggest the fire could have been caused by an electrical short circuit in an air conditioner, but no cause has yet been given. As the probe gets underway, questions are being asked about why the fire spread so quickly and why people were unable to get out. Laura Westbrook for CBC News, Hong Kong.
1: The diplomatic framework between the U.S. and Iran is being further tested. A cycle of strikes and counterstrikes has erupted across the Gulf. Locations in Jordan and Oman were struck by Iranian missiles. As Crystal Gomansing reports, the region is bracing for escalation.
5: The memorandum of understanding is on life support.
6: Ali Vaez, Iran project director at the crisis group think tank, says if things continue on the current path, an escalation is not far off.
5: This could go wrong in so many ways, and tensions could spiral out of control very quickly. And I'm afraid the next round is likely to be much sharper, even if shorter.
6: An American bombardment Sunday hit multiple Iranian targets after Iran attacked a ship in the Strait of Hormuz. This morning, Jordanian officials said its military intercepted 4 missiles. For the most part, it has avoided incoming threats from Iran, despite hosting a U.S. airbase. Oman was also targeted. Iranian state TV broadcast statements from the Islamic Revolutionary Guards Corps saying it destroyed fuel storage tanks, Patriot air defense systems, and radar units across the Gulf. The U.S. agency, CENTCOM, has not said what, if anything, was hit. In a brief telephone interview on Sunday with the Reuters news agency, U.S. President Donald Trump said, "We're beating them up," referring to the strikes this past weekend. Trump said he considers the ceasefire over while leaving the door open to further talks. Crystal Gomansing, CBC News, London.
1: Health officials in the Democratic Republic of Congo say the number of deaths in the Ebola outbreak has passed 700. More than 1,900 cases are confirmed. Officials say infections from the virus have spread to 2 new provinces. The rare strain of Ebola has now been detected in 5 provinces in the east of DRC. Toronto police are still searching for suspects after 2 people were killed at a weekend festival. Several other people were injured when a gunfight broke out during Salsa on St. Clair on Saturday. The CBC's Philip Lee Shannock has the latest.
7: This community works so hard. I don't think it's a reflection of the area.
8: Jennifer Goulet says residents are still processing a reckless act of violence at a crowded festival. But she says the community that hosts Canada's largest celebration of Latino music and culture

0: culture is resilient.
1: I think it is likely some kind of isolated incident. The community here is so fortified. Everybody works so hard to support one another.
0: Toronto police say two men began firing at each other while in a crowd of 13,000 people. Restaurant owner Harsh Chawla says he sheltered as many as he could.
2: And the patio was full of customers, so we all ducked. We brought everybody in the restaurant. We made sure everybody was safe.
0: Bernardo Cisternas, who lives in the area, says people need to be reassured that the many summer festivals in the city are safe.
3: I think it's for the city to respond in a very loud way and take back control of what we used to be, which was a safe city, a clean city.
0: Deputy Chief Frank Barrado says despite the shooting, the city is safe.
4: We are 3 million people, and unfortunately we are not completely immune to some of the things that happen globally, quite frankly. But Toronto is an extremely safe city.
0: He says two guns were found at the scene, and investigators have lots of witnesses and video evidence. No arrests have been made. Philippe Shannock, CBC News, Toronto.
5: Trade relations between Canada and the U.S. remain strictly on the rocks. A multi-million dollar backlog of banned U.S. alcohol adding fuel to the fire. The U.S., the rest of the country, has found ways to offload their banned U.S. booze. Ontario has not. The province is holding on to roughly $80 million in booze stockpile. As Colin Butler reports, the situation is increasingly irritating U.S. diplomats.
6: I haven't seen anyone talk about what's going to happen with that inventory.
7: That's Marvin Ryder, a marketing professor at McMaster University. Ontario's liquor board says it spent $8 million storing the stranded American inventory. 97% is still within its normal shelf life and 3% expired.
8: Chaos. Absolute chaos.
7: Stacey Kyle is the executive director of British Columbia's Import Vintners and Spirits Association. She says warehouses are built around predictable inventory, not millions of dollars worth of returned alcohol arriving all at once. British Columbia found a way to move or sell off at least some of its existing American inventory. Ontario has not. U.S. Ambassador Pete Hoekstra even ended his recent 4th of July speech with a wish.
9: Next year, hopefully we can all take a toast of American bourbon legally in the province of Ontario.
7: Colin Butler, CBC News, London, Ontario.
5: They're the size of a poppy seed or sesame seed, but they can cause severe illness. Ticks are becoming a growing problem across Canada. And while many people are familiar with Lyme disease, another tick-borne illness is also making Canadians sick. Tashauna Reid has the details.
10: Really thirsty. I was headachy. My body ached. I had pains in my stomach.
11: In 2021, when Alice Hinther came down with severe flu-like symptoms, she assumed she had COVID. When her condition got worse, she went to hospital in Kingston, Ontario. But tests for COVID and Lyme disease were negative. Doctors were puzzled.
10: He said, "We don't know what's wrong with you, but all your vitals are failing."
11: Then she was tested for another tick-borne illness, anaplasmosis. It was positive. A new case study in the Canadian Medical Association Journal is raising awareness to how serious it can be. Dr. Michael Kwan at the Ottawa Hospital is a co-author.
12: Infection and inflammation in organs such as the brain, lungs, heart, or low blood cell count.
11: Anaplasmosis is transmitted by the black-legged tick, the same tick that transmits Lyme disease, and its presence is growing. Curtis Russell is with Public Health Ontario.
13: 2024, we had about 162 cases, and in 2025, we had about 315 cases.
11: Nova Scotia, Manitoba, and Quebec are also seeing more cases. Experts say if you're enjoying the outdoors, wear long-sleeved, light-colored clothing, use insect repellent, and most importantly, do a tick check.
13: Check around your hairline, your armpits, your groin area, the back of your legs. Look to see if there's any ticks crawling.
11: Alice Hinther was treated with antibiotics and made a full recovery.
10: Just be aware of symptoms. Don't ignore them.
11: The experience hasn't stopped her from enjoying the outdoors. Tashauna Reid, CBC News, Toronto.
5: Madonna is making history. This is her new song, I Feel So Free. It is from Madonna's new hit album, Confessions 2. It's jumped to number one on the Billboard 200 charts. She is the first artist in history to have number one albums in four different decades. It's also her first album of the 2020s. Madonna is now just the fourth artist to earn at least 10 number one albums on the Billboard 200 chart. She's also one of four artists with 10 number one songs on the Billboard Hot 100. She joins the Beatles, Taylor Swift, and Drake. That is the latest national and international news from World Report. I'm Marcia Young.
14: Good morning, Manitoba. I'm Chloe Friesen, filling in for Marcy Marcusa. 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Coming up on the show, sponge parks may have a fun name, but they could be a serious benefit when it comes to preventing floods during heavy rainfall. Coming up, we will speak to an expert who feels they might just be what cities like Winnipeg need. Also, the St. James Assiniboia Pioneer Association unveiled their plans to save Grant's Old Mill over the weekend. We will hear more about the future of the historic St. James landmark. And the Nakba exhibit from the Canadian Museum for Human Rights has raised concerns from some groups and praise from others. In Sweden, they opened a similar exhibit. We'll hear how their community has managed to move forward. It's time now for news headlines with CBC's Heather Wells. Good morning.
15: Good morning, and get set to sweat it out all over again. Heat warnings continue today for parts of the north, the Interlake, and eastern Manitoba, and those are yellow warnings. Southern Manitoba, including Winnipeg and Brandon, are under orange-level heat warnings today. Temperatures expected, again, to be in the mid-30s, with the Humidex in the mid-40s. Yesterday, McCreary set a new record and was the hottest spot in Manitoba at 36.7 degrees. In all, seven new records were set, while four locations tied previous records. Thousands of people living near the Assiniboine River in Brandon have been warned to have their go bags ready in case flooding forces them out. The river is expected to crest today and remain at peak levels for a period of time. As of yesterday, evacuation orders had not yet been issued in Brandon. The mayor says flood protection measures are in place. We'll hear more from him coming up in our next local news at 7:30.
14: All right. Thank you very much, Heather.
15: Thank you.
14: That is CBC's Heather Wells. Well, hello and good morning to the Information Radio team. Darren Morash is our YouTube live stream producer. Abby Adiemi is our technical producer. Corey Funk here, keeping an eye on both the weather and the commute. But Corey, I got to ask, what was your strategy to keep cool this weekend? How did you go about that?
16: The move was all the splash pads.
14: Ooh.
16: We just hit up splash pads hard. I've got a 3-year-old and a 1-year-old. So we just went to the splash pads and let them just go hog wild.
14: Just did a little tour.
16: And then we actually don't have air conditioning. And it's way too hot in our house. So we actually went and slept in some friends' basements.
14: Sleepover.
16: We did a little sleepover. Every night we slept in a different friend's basement. So it's kind of fun to actually catch up with friends and sleep over at their place. The kids loved it. So
14: that's fun.
16: Can't complain. So it was a nice way to excuse to get out of the house and sleep in a basement. So.
14: Exactly.
16: What about you? How do you keep cool?
14: You know what? I just didn't go outside.
16: Oh, yeah.
14: I am lucky. We do have air conditioning. So I just stayed indoors. At one point, I did have to get something from the attic, mm-hmm. and that was torturous. And so I said, I'm not going to do that again. And then just stayed inside and tried to eat things from the fridge and not turn on the oven.
16: Yeah.
14: That was the strategy.
16: That's the key. It was like a blow dryer out there. And actually today it's going to continue to feel like a blow dryer out there. So it's 26 right now already in Winnipeg, heading for a high of 35. With that Humidex more like 45. So just another hot day ahead. That's the case for much of Southern Manitoba, as you heard from Heather. Central Manitoba, similar case as well. It's a yellow warning, so it's more like low 30s. So still very hot weather out there. And then as you get up north to Thompson, it's actually quite cool. It's 19 right now in Thompson. There's even a chance of a thunderstorm today. It's going to be high 20s, more so in that area. But looking to your commute as well right now, still washouts on some highways in the Parkland region. So just check Manitoba 511 before you hit the highways there. And if you see something here in the city, do let me know what you're seeing out there. That number to call, 204-788-3093.

0: The Nakba exhibit at the Canadian Museum for Human Rights has stirred up a national debate. It opened up only a few weeks ago in Winnipeg. Some heavily support it, while others think it wasn't developed properly. Nakba is the Arabic word, meaning catastrophe, and it refers to the displacement of approximately 750,000 Palestinians during the creation of Israel. We wondered if there were any other publicly funded museums in the world that have displayed a Nakba exhibit. Sophia Hagman is a curator at the National Museums of World Culture in Stockholm, Sweden. She curated the Nakba exhibit at the Mediterranean Museum, which was on display from 2024 to 2025. The exhibit was made up of oral testimonies of Nakba survivors, as well as a range of archival images and artifacts belonging to Nakba survivors. CBC's Nadia Kidwai spoke to her at length on the Weekend Morning Show. Here's part of that conversation.
1: Sophia, why was it important for your museum to highlight testimonies of Nakba survivors?
2: Well, we're a regional and historical or archaeological museum, and we show the history and cultures of the Mediterranean region and the Middle East. And we also try, being originally at a historical museum, we tried to show also the historical backgrounds of current events, to contextualize things that are happening now in our society. And in 2023, we hadn't shown anything from Palestine in more than a decade. And it was also 75 years since the beginning of the Nakba. So this event was being commemorated in Sweden also. I had met Bernd Hermele, the journalist, earlier in 2023, who had interviewed Nakba survivors, and he showed me his material, the photographs, the interview, the portraits, and I sort of saw a core of an exhibition there. For practical reasons, we needed to change the room and repaint, and all those production reasons, it was postponed until the fall of 2023 and then even into the spring of 2024.
1: You mentioned Bernd Hermele, and we'll be actually having him on the show later on this hour so we can talk to him more about his experience. The timing is interesting, right? So originally it was planned for the spring of 2023 and then later rescheduled to the fall. I mean, that year was the year that October 7th happened, obviously, the Hamas attacks on Israel. Did that in any way cause you to think twice?
2: Oh, yes. I mean, we thought twice and we thought three times, because many other exhibitions, cultural events relating to Palestine were cancelled in the wake of the October 7th atrocities. But we also thought about, well, if we don't do it now, when would we do it? Are these stories, these people's memories and their experiences, are they less relevant in the fall of 2023 than they had been in the spring? And also, these stories were shared by people who were born in the 1930s, 1940s, and they are not going to be around forever. So in the end, we decided we will not cancel, we will open as planned.
1: So you open. What was the public reaction?
2: Well, the public reaction was very positive. It was very welcoming. We had a lovely opening event. It was very warm. Hundreds of people attended. And given this was a very, very small exhibition, we had many visitors. But then, of course, there were also groups that expressed their concern. We had the Central Council of Jewish Communities in Sweden, who sent us a long letter of concern that they also published on their webpage. It was not as much about the content of the exhibit as about the timing. Why did we open it now after October 7th? And they felt or interpreted as we were sort of taking sides in an ongoing armed conflict. And then there were also members of parliament. I think it was one member of a right-wing party that also brought up the question publicly in parliament, directed to the Minister of Culture, claiming that we were engaging in political activism at a public museum. And this was surely not the intention of the government. I mean, since we get our mandate from the government. But neither he or the members of the Council of Jewish Communities had actually seen the exhibition by then. So their reaction was on the press release, on our communication when we advertised the exhibition.
1: One of the major criticisms that the Canadian Museum for Human Rights received from some members of the Jewish community was that they didn't include any mention of Jews being expelled from Arab countries at the time of Israel's creation. Did you receive that particular criticism?
2: It was mentioned. I think the main criticism we received was the timing. We said it was brought up by some members of the community that we didn't balance it with the expulsion of Jews from Arab countries. But we did, we happened to open also an exhibition about the Jews of Egypt shortly after the opening of the Nakba exhibit, and then ran parallel for a year. So that story was also told about the displacement of the Jewish minority from Egypt in the 1950s and 60s.
1: And was that separate exhibit produced as a result of this criticism, or had you planned it all along?
2: No, the exhibit had been planned. I'd been working on it for 4 years, that the Jews of Egypt, and it was part of our Egyptian galleries. So it wasn't a response.
1: The other major criticism that the Canadian Museum for Human Rights received was that they didn't consult the Jewish community prior to the exhibit. Did your museum consult Sweden's Jewish community as you created this Nakba exhibit?
2: The content was created by Bernd Hermele, who is a member of this Jewish community. And we also have, staff that are a member of the Jewish community. So we didn't officially inform the Jewish community. But at the same time, we were working closely with them in other questions, such as the exhibit about the Jews of Egypt. It wasn't developed in a vacuum or kept secret from the Jewish community. They were involved.
1: So I would love to get your perspective on this as a curator from a museum about this idea of consulting groups in general for exhibits. Is it necessary for all exhibits to consult groups? And if so, how do you decide which group to consult about what?
2: I guess it depends also on the exhibition, on what kind of an exhibition it is. We very, very often co-produce or co-create exhibitions with communities. And then, of course, it's the community whose heritage we display or whose stories we tell, because we want their information, we want their knowledge, we want to do it together with them, we want to be able to share their stories. It's difficult to say that you should always work with a community or inform a community. It very much depends on the exhibition. And in the Nakba exhibition, it was natural to work with the Palestinian community, since we borrowed objects and used their stories and their memories for the exhibition.
1: So in the Nakba exhibit, would you as a curator think it would be necessary to consult Jewish communities for a Nakba exhibit?
2: Not necessarily. It was, I know, and it comes a bit with that criticism that should we balance it with more information about the history of the Jews? But I think this was an exhibition with personal stories. There's not really that much else to work about. There's nothing that can be added. The stories belong to the people who tell them. I mean, of course, we fact check events that are mentioned or atrocities that happen. But in the end, the stories are personal memories. So I don't think we need to inform anybody else than the stories, actually.
1: You mentioned right at the beginning that there was a politician who kind of spoke up and criticized the museum, who is getting funded by the Swedish government, for being political, I think, paraphrasing what, you quoted him as saying. Do you worry that creating an exhibit on a subject as divisive as the Nakba is further polarizing our societies, or that a museum is getting political, especially when it's publicly funded?
2: No, on the contrary, I think in order to somehow be able to coexist peacefully, we need to listen to each other's stories and memories and experiences. We need to share our own experience. And there need to be places and spaces where we can do this. And I think museums can be those safe places where we can learn from each other and see each other. I think that's important, because we invited the Jewish Council to see the exhibit and to a dialogue. So we met and we talked, and they expressed their concerns, and we explained how we worked and what our mandate is. And also after that letter of concern from the Jewish Council, we received many letters from other Jewish groups who supported the exhibition and just wanted us to know that they didn't feel that the opinion of the council reflected their opinion or their view of the exhibit. So we also got support from all parts of society. I think that was important to us.
1: When you gave the tour to the Jewish Council of the Nakba exhibit, once they finally saw it, what was their reaction?
2: It was smaller than they had imagined.
1: That was it? Anything else?
2: That was it. No, I think they had imagined something different because of the attention it got initially. And I think also, we also have to respect their concern and the fear that many members of the Jewish community felt in the wake of the October 7th. And I think also that they had pictured it as something bigger, something larger, something that it wasn't. Now it was just this small room with these personal stories told by men and women who had survived the Nakba. I don't think that's what they had imagined it to be.
0: That was part of an interview with the CBC's Nadia Kidwai and Swedish museum curator Sofia Hagman on the Weekend Morning Show. Sofia created the Nakba exhibit in Stockholm. And to see the full interview, you can visit CBC Manitoba's YouTube page. And tomorrow on Information Radio, we will hear from the journalist who contributed to the creation of the Nakba exhibit in Stockholm.
3: 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I'm Marcy Marcusa, the warmest host on the prairies. 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I'm never flat when it comes to holding our leaders to account. Some of those interviews have been called spicy. If you care about this province, check out This is Manitoba, with new episodes dropping every Wednesday.
0: Well, 7:25 is the time. You're listening to Information Radio on CBC Radio 1. And I am now joined by Scott Reger with a look at sports news. Good morning, Scott.
4: Hey, Chloe.
0: So it's a World Cup semifinal lineup like we've never seen before. Mm-hmm. Your thoughts on the tournament's final four?
4: Well, it's historic. The remaining teams, Chloe, are all past World Cup champions. They boast five of the top six scorers this summer, including the greatest of them all. And there is the intensity of the rivalries. As aesthetically pleasing as Spain and France are to watch, they're also both ruthless. Neither of them has lost a competitive match in more than a year. And the last time it happened was when they played each other, with La Roja outscoring Les Bleus 5-4. Then there is England versus Argentina. Now, the Falkland Islands conflict means tensions between the countries have long gone beyond the pitch. But on it, they've been pretty tense too.
5: Wait a minute, he's taking another card out for Beckham. It's a red card for David Beckham.
4: That is the sound of David Beckham getting sent off against Argentina at the 98 World Cup after Diego Simeone acted like he'd been shot after only the slightest bit of contact. Minus Beck's, England were ousted from that tournament, although he did get revenge at the next one, eliminating Argentina when he scored on a penalty kick. I haven't even mentioned Diego Maradona's hand of God goal yet. So one way or another, Chloe, it's going to be a riveting couple of days for the Tuesday and Wednesday semifinals.
0: Despite all of the excitement, there continues, though, to be criticism around the unprecedented use of technology at this World Cup. What do you make of it?
4: Well, at times, I think it's come close to ruining the tournament. I'd like to say my lasting memory, Chloe, of Norway bowing out to England was of Harry Kane outdueling Erling Haaland. But instead, it's of questionable technology. In the build-up to a goal by England's Jude Bellingham, the ball hit a cable that suspends overhead cameras. Play should have been stopped. FIFA's response, well, it says the computer chip inside the ball showed, quote, no peak in the heartbeat of the ball, and therefore there's no evidence it touched an overhead wire, end quote. Well, Norwegian coach Ståle Solbakken disagrees.
6: The ball drops down straight from heaven. Many on the bench reacted immediately, including Arjan, who is the goalie, including the guy who's going to receive the ball. I think it's pretty clear that it did, and yeah, it was a strange thing.
4: It's far from the only strange thing we've seen as a result of all the advanced technology. Croatia, remember, was eliminated by Portugal after the ball, which captures data at 500 times a second, detected an offside, even though that offside was not visible to the naked eye or indeed on slow-motion TV replays. So I won't even get into the controversies around video assistant referees and how overused VAR has been at this tournament. But one way or another, Chloe, technology should not be the story.
0: What has caught your eye outside of the World Cup? Because there are surprisingly more sports than soccer.
4: That's right. Yeah, Jannik Sinner beating Alex Zverev to claim another Wimbledon title yesterday. In baseball, the Blue Jays ace Dylan Cease is going to be the starter for the American League in tomorrow's All-Star game. And how about in basketball? What a weekend in Montreal, Chloe. Almost 21,000 fans were at the Toronto Tempos game there Friday night, which sets a new WNBA regular season attendance record. There was another big crowd yesterday in Montreal as the Tempo beat New York, after which guard Marina Mabry shared her thoughts on it all.
7: We put on a good show again. Like, this was a great game to watch. So I think, like, coming here with a crowd like this is huge for the league. There was Dallas fans in Montreal. That's huge. Fans are traveling, and it's just going to bring in more revenue and more butts in seats, basically. So I'm just happy to see it expanding, especially to another country.
4: The Temple will play two more regular season games next month in Vancouver as they build their brand around the country. Winnipeg might be a good venue to continue to build said brand. It does help that the Tempo have been so competitive. They've been hovering around 500 all season long. They're looking to become just the second WNBA expansion team to make the playoffs in year one.
0: Oh, it's my goal to get to one of those games sometime. Seems like such a great atmosphere.
4: Yeah, there's a reason they're so well attended, that it's a great brand of basketball.
0: Thank you, Scott.
4: You bet.
0: That is CBC's Scott Reger. Well, still lots to come here on Information Radio, but first it's time for your CBC local news.
8: This is CBC News. Good morning. I'm Heather Wells in Winnipeg. At 7:30, it's already 26, and we continue to soar, much like yesterday. A high of 35. It's going to be sunny and windy, and that Humidex, 44. Today. Searching for cool places. Manitobans are in for another sweltering day with heat warnings from parts of the north to the south, the west, and the east side of the province. Temperatures in the mid-30s expected in many places. A sweltering day in Winnipeg yesterday at 35. The hottest spot in Manitoba, though, was McCreary at 36.7. Environment Canada says 7 new records were set yesterday, while 4 locations tied previous records. The city of Brandon braces for the swollen Assiniboine River to crest as early as today. Heavy rains that flooded the parkland now are funneling into the Brandon area, bringing up levels of the Assiniboine nearly 2.5 meters or 8 feet in recent days. Mayor Jeff Fawcett says the weather cooperated over the weekend and crews are working around the clock to prepare roads and infrastructure. He says officials are also ensuring essential services like the hospital remain open. Fawcett wants to keep Brandon flood-free as much as possible so resources can remain focused on the parkland.
9: We want to make sure that we get through this so that the province and others can continue to focus on our neighbors that have had some really serious situations.
8: Now, about 4,000 people in Brandon have received letters telling them to pack up and prepare in case flooding forces them out of their homes. Lana Carnegie lives near the river's southern bank with her dog and cat. She wasn't worried about having to leave until she went on a walk yesterday and saw just how high the water is getting.
10: After we came back from the walk, I got the pet stuff already by the back door, the kennels and the food and their favorite toys and things like that, just in case we go. And then I'll go up and pack my stuff up, go beg, just to be ready, just in case.
8: As of yesterday, the city of Brandon had not yet issued an evacuation order. We will hear a flood update from Brandon later this morning. A new measure to help stop crime has launched in Thompson. The northern city now has a crime suppression unit, a group of RCMP officers working to take on downtown crime. Staff Sergeant Dave Michaud says police are called often, and this new team could help address community issues.
11: We are responding to so many calls for service. So having this unit here to be dedicated to those things and dealing with and working closely with the community safety officers here, I think it'll be incredibly beneficial for the city.
8: Money to support this unit has come from the city of Thompson, as well as $250,000 from the province, and the RCMP is providing staff. The price of oil is rising as the U.S. and Iran fight for control of the Strait of Hormuz. Brent crude is up almost 5% to just under $80 U.S. a barrel. An Iranian newsreader saying Tehran successfully targeted U.S. military facilities in Bahrain and Kuwait. Today's attacks come in response to U.S. strikes on Iranian sites over the weekend. A video released by the U.S. military purporting to show cruise missiles being launched at Iran. Officials say they struck air defense systems, coastal radar, and other military sites. The U.S. and Iran are giving contradictory statements on the status of the Strait of Hormuz. Washington says it's open. Tehran says it has closed that strategic waterway. You can hear the latest national and international news coming up on World Report at 8. Well, making getting around in some communities a little easier. An all-electric car share program called Red River Rides is running in the village of Saint-Pierre-Joly and the municipalities of Richotte and de Salaberry. Saint-Pierre CAO Tina Bubenzer says without access to public transit, people like seniors may not be able to afford a vehicle.
12: They can rent this vehicle to go to their appointments. A student can use this vehicle instead of their vehicle to make transportation affordable for them to go to university, or maybe don't have a vehicle and can go to university to remove that barrier for them. So newcomers are maybe can't afford a new car, things like that.
8: Bubenzer hopes Red River Rides makes her community more accessible. All three levels of government have provided funding for that program. Well, six provinces battled for gold at the Women's Baseball National Championship in Winnipeg this weekend. Team Manitoba scoring a home run there. They finished fifth in the tournament after beating Saskatchewan. More than 100 athletes competed in the event, including Jewel Thompson, a seven-year member of Manitoba's senior team. She says for years it was hard to see herself represented in baseball.
13: When I started, like, girls' baseball wasn't a thing. I grew up being the only girl on my team. So just being here today and, like, seeing a whole team of girls is honestly very inspiring.
8: And Thompson hopes the tournament helps the new generation of girls see what's possible for them on the baseball diamond. You can find the latest news updated throughout your day. All you have to do is head to cbc.ca/Manitoba.
0: And Heather, speaking of women's baseball, there's the Women's Pro Baseball League. It's starting this August. It's in the States, but okay. It still is hopefully going to open many doors for women who play the sport.
8: And that's an amazing thing. I mean, women can play just as hard, just as well. You know what? I have to tell you, I was watching the Blue Jays yesterday, and women commentators who are so great.
0: Yes. Yeah. I think that was a first for the league this past weekend. So good stuff coming.
8: Yeah, absolutely. By the way, you're great on the baseball field.
0: Oh, yeah. Heather, stop. I mean, I don't know if we can call it baseball. It's slow pitch, so it's got some funky rules, but We do our best. We don't win often, but we have fun. Most important part of sports. Corey's laughing at me.
14: What's your stats so far this season, Chloe? Like, what's your runs? What's your...
0: Smiles. 10 smiles a game. Those are my stats. All right. Thank you, Heather.
8: Thank you.
0: That is CBC's Heather. Well, she's so kind to me. Corey, is the weather kind to us at all this week?
14: No. I'm just going to say no. It's too hot out there. There is an orange level heat warning for much of southern Manitoba today. Just to give you an idea what that means, 26 right now already in Winnipeg, heading for a high today of 35. But with the Humidex, it's going to feel more like 45.
0: No.
14: I know. Very, very hot out there. It really does feel like living inside a blow dryer. And then as you get up to Brandon, maybe ever so slightly cooler, but still under that orange level warning, you're 23 right now, heading for a high of 33 today. And then Thompson up north, that's where you want to go if you want to get at least some reprieve. You're not under any warning right now. Thompson, you're sitting at 18, heading for a high of 25 today, and even a chance of a bit of a thunderstorm today, about 60% chance of a thunderstorm today. And then in the central Manitoba region as well, that's a yellow heat warning, so slightly less. We're talking about highs around 30 from areas like Flin Flon, the Paw, that area of the province. So still very, very hot right throughout the province today. But as for your commute, been pretty quiet overall. I can tell you if you're hoping to go down the river trail, a lot of it is still underwater. I was there over the weekend, but it's just kind of starting to recede a little bit here in Winnipeg, but that could always change, as we know. But if you do see something else going on, if you're walking, you're biking, you're driving, you see something, you can give me a call on the CBC commuter line. That number, 204-788-3093.
0: All right. Thank you very much, Corey.
14: Thank you.
0: Well, coming up next on Information Radio, plans have been unveiled for the future of Grant's Old Mill in St. James. The historic landmark was permanently closed in April after the city of Winnipeg deemed the structure unsafe. The announcement made on Saturday came amid celebrations on the mill grounds for Cuthbert Grant Day. And for more on the mill's future, I am joined now by St. James Assiniboia Pioneers Association President Tiffany Evans. Good morning, Tiffany.
15: Good morning, Chloe.
0: So we last spoke to you in April when the mill first closed. What has happened since then?
15: So since we last spoke, there's been a lot of buzz and attention around the mill. We've actually started moving forward with our plans to unveil the future of the site, which we did do on Saturday. And of course, we also celebrated our annual Cuthbert Grant Day.
0: Okay, so Saturday's announcement. What's in store for the future of the mill? What will it look like?
15: So what's in store is that we're going to do our first phase, which is the restoration of the mill. So that is our primary attention right at the moment. Followed by that, we're looking at constructing a permanent structure of an amphitheater, as well as a Métis Veterans Memorial, as well, finally, then a permanent year-long interpretive building.
0: Okay. An amphitheater, that's like an outdoor kind of stage seating area?
15: That's correct.
0: Okay. Can you remind listeners about the history and significance of the mill and what do you think makes it so worth saving and reviving?
15: So a lot of people don't know who Cuthbert Grant is. However, he is a very symbolic and important individual to not only the Red River Métis and the Scottish's history within Manitoba, but to everybody. He was one of the very first entrepreneurs. He was a mediator. He was a community leader. He started the agriculture as well as the economy in what we know as St. James, in what we know as Winnipeg, as well as Manitoba. He did build the very first water grist mill, which was west of the Great Lakes. And in turn, the reason for it was because he had great concerns about food insecurity, as well as the cost of having to mill grain for individuals at that time.
0: How did the old mill get to Winnipeg? Why was it built in St. James?
15: Well, it was built in St. James along the Sturgeon Creek, just due to the simple fact that it was along the water route for the trade. In addition to that, there was also the Buffalo Trail, which was very close by because it went through the Robert Browning over through around Grant's Old Mill Park and then up into the Living Prairie. And in addition to that, you know, people were starting to move west and settle along within that Red River settlement. So that's that important piece why he decided to, you know, establish the mill there on the Sturgeon Creek, because it had that waterway, right, as well, because you needed that water to be able to turn the wheel. Unfortunately, the mill only did last there for 3 years, just due to our climate, right, because unfortunately we have drought, sometimes we have ice jabs and so forth.
0: There's a cost associated with this project, with reviving Grant's Old Mill. And I know that Saturday's festivities were partially a fundraiser as well. First of all, what's the fundraising goal?
15: So, unfortunately, since we last spoke, I went back and we had to get updated pricing for one of our sponsors. So within a year, it actually went up $250,000 for that restoration of that mill. And so right now we're sitting at $850,000.
0: Okay.
15: So to date, we have raised approximately $10,000. So we're still looking at about $840,000 for that. And we are going to be doing other fundraisers throughout the year, as well as we are approaching the various, right now we're working with the federal government and creating proposals for them, as well as looking at other funding areas.
0: Tiffany, how do you motivate a community to rally behind something like a piece of history in their community that they may not actually have much background on? How do you encourage them to donate to preserve something like this?
15: Well, everything is around education, right? Coming and enjoying the space. And everybody that we talk to, they have some sort of connection to that park space. In addition to that, like I said, it's all around education. It's all around teachings. It's all around talking about it and really, truly letting the communities know how important this space is to the city of Winnipeg, to the province of Manitoba, and to, you know, everyday citizens. And so I think that is the biggest piece of that motivation is that, you know, when Cuthbert Grant, when he moved the mill, he was establishing roots here. Like many people that come to Winnipeg, that are born in Winnipeg, we establish our own roots. And his story, it slept for a little while, but it didn't disappear. Back in 1974, there was a group of eight individuals who reawakened that story. And, you know, and now it's coming back to our next generation, and we're not going to allow the story to go to sleep either. We're going to keep it alive and move forward and continue to work with local organizations, with various other community partners that are nonprofit, that are community groups. And together we're banding and we are sharing and celebrating the culture, as well as educating those around us and allowing others to build those special memories. Now, whether that's through photos, through weddings, through just attending the park and having, you know, picnics together, going through walks, bikes, fishing, tobogganing, whatever that might be, or attending Cuthbert Grant Day, we're going to help everybody build those memories and work together.
0: Tiffany, really appreciate your time this morning. Thank you.
15: Thank you very much.
0: Tiffany Evans is the president of the St. James Assiniboia Pioneer Association.
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0: 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You're listening to Information Radio on CBC Radio 1. I'm Chloe Friesen. And stay tuned. We're about to hear about sponge parks. They're not what you think if you're envisioning a bunch of sponges in a park, like I do when I hear that phrase. That is incorrect. We're going to get all the details coming up here on the show. But first, Winnipeg singer-songwriter Shay Wolf is set to perform at Old Market Square during the Winnipeg Fringe Festival. You can catch her performance on July 17th at 6:30 p.m. Here's Shay Wolf with Sunny Days.

0: Shay Wolf with Sunny Days, an appropriate song for today, although with that sun, comes heat. A reminder, orange level heat warning for much of southern Manitoba in place. Well, coming up after 8 o'clock on Information Radio. Meta sold 7 million pairs of smart glasses last year, and leaked documents show they now plan to add facial recognition capability to their product. Would you be comfortable with someone accessing your Facebook profile in the moment they look at you? A conversation about the ethics of tech specs after 8 o'clock. But coming up first, we've been having plenty of conversations about flooding across the province and how communities can prevent floods going forward. Well, when it comes to flooding within city limits, that's often caused by heavy rain and sewer backups. That's what happened on June 15th in Winnipeg. You might recall we had a storm with a ton of rain that hit the North Kildonan neighborhood particularly hard. North Kildonan City Councillor Jeff Browaty spoke to CBC about potential solutions.
1: Well, in older neighborhoods that have those combined sewers, you build up a brand new apartment block. They do things like having areas that don't drain immediately. There's some on-site storage where the rainwater doesn't immediately hit the sewer. They create green areas that can absorb water. I mean, pavement straight to drain uses up a lot of sewer capacity. Different apartment blocks are being made to do things so that at peak rain events, the water doesn't hit the sewer right away, especially in those areas where we know the sewer capacity is limited.
0: One of the green solutions being used in another Canadian city is something called a sponge park. Montreal has built a number of them to help with flooding there. And T. Nguyen is an architectural intern at Winnipeg's number 10 architectural group. Her Master of Architecture thesis was all about the idea of creating a sponge park in Winnipeg. It won the 2025 World Architecture Festival Student Charette and earned her the 2025 Canadian Architect Student Award of Merit. It was titled Sponge by the Forks, and T joins me now over Zoom. Good morning.
2: Good morning. Thanks for inviting me over.
0: Can you take us into a sponge park? What does it look like?
2: Sponge park is actually initiated from the Sponge City concept. This is kind of like the concept that developed way back in 2000 in China. And the idea of this is like make the city act like the nature. And it's going to include various it's called sponge strategies, or you can also call it low impact development. We have wetland, bioways, permeable pavement, and some various like green roof, some riparian buffer can be included as well. And all of them kind of landscape gonna work together to make the city gonna observe all this kind of water, include rainwater, stormwater runoff, and it's gonna slow down the runoff level. And it's also help to ease the pressures on the infrastructures.
0: So it's a from what I'm hearing, a park with specific types of plants and I guess horticulture that absorbs a lot of water. Is that right?
2: Yeah, it's going to store the water, and it's going to like during the rainfall, if you have a heavy rain and this kind of like landscape going to store the water, it's filtered water, it's going to create clean water as well. And it's going to wave when all the rain foam event over, it's going to safely release it back into the water body. So it's going to reduce the flooding issues in urban neighborhood.
0: It just kind of slows down the movement then.
2: Yeah, it is. That's the key concept.
0: So I want to hear more about your master's thesis, Sponge by the Forks. Mm. First of all, I love the name. Very fun. how do you think a sponge park would work in a location like the Forks?
2: Actually, there's multiple reasons that I choose the Forks. I call it a pilot sponge project. The idea of my project is like you have multiple sponge parks across the urban neighborhood in downtown. So it's going to act at the local catch basin for all the runoff water that we have when during the rainfall or when the snow melt in the spring. So the falls, because it's located right at the heart of the downtown, and it also has some kind of like history gathering of indigenous people. It's also located at the confluence between Red River and Assiniboine River. So that's the reason why I choose the Falls at the pilot sponge. it's also help much with the reduce the flooding, like cleaning the water of the neighborhood. And it's also a good spot for public engagement and then educating people in the city about how you can use the water at the resources rather than fighting against it.
0: So sponge parks, they're not new. They might be new to Canada. They would be new to Winnipeg if we implemented them. But they're, from what I know, they're used heavily in tropical climates. Is that correct?
2: Yeah. It's kind of popular in China. Like in China, back in 2008, Beijing, the capital of China, they experienced very severe flooding. And afterwards, the Chinese government tried to implement a lot of pilot sponge, they call it Sponge City, across the country. And that kind of thing they implement first, they begin with a very small like pilot sponge park that we have, like what we have in Montreal. And then they increase and they expand it in the urban planning scale that trying to control and reduce the flooding, reduce the water level of the watershed scale.
0: Did it work?
2: As far as I know, first they only have like 16 pilot sponge city, but then they expanded to 30. So it's worked at some point, and it's not really resolved the flooding. I believe that it's worked together with all the like the engineer infrastructure that they have. But it's have like easing the pressures on the infrastructure itself, but not like something like magical happen overnight, right? Like resolve the flooding right away.
0: Right. So it would take some time. T, I really appreciate your time. This is a fascinating concept. Thank you so much for explaining it to us.
2: Yeah, thank you so much.
0: T. Nguyen is a architectural intern at Number 10 Architectural Group here in Winnipeg. The time is 7:56. You're listening to Information Radio on CBC Radio 1. And I do want to mention just a note here for our listeners in Cranberry, Portage and Flin Flon. There is a planned outage for tower work today that will cause service disruptions between 8 a.m. So just coming up here in a couple minutes and 9 p.m. You can, however, still access CBC Radio 1 through your CBC News app and your CBC Listen app as well on your CBC News website. Again, this is Cranberry, Portage and Flin Flon. You have a planned outage for tower work today, causing service disruptions between 8 a.m. and 9 p.m. So right now, if you want to just flip on over to your CBC News app or your CBC Listen app or our website. 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So for our listeners in Wasagamac, starting at 3 p.m. today, you will be without your CBC Radio 1 connection. 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
3: Good morning. Well, all eyes are on the Assiniboine River in Brandon. It could crest as early as today. Mayor Jeff Fawcett says levels have risen nearly 2.5 meters. That's 8 feet in just the last few days. He says crews are working around the clock to prepare. And it is all about the heat for many Manitobans. How to deal with all this scorching, steamy weather. McCreary set a new record yesterday, the hottest spot in Manitoba at 36.7. In all, 7 new records were set yesterday, while 4 locations tied previous records. I'll be back with more Manitoba news at 8:30.
0: Thank you very much, Heather. Still lots to come here on Information Radio. After World Report, it's easier than ever to buy a pair of smart glasses. But what risks do the unassuming eyeglasses carry, especially when AI joins the party? We're going to speak to someone who has been studying the wearable tech just after 8 o'clock. Stay with us.

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1: Hi, I'm Jill Deacon, sitting in for Tom Power.
2: But you are not serious people.
1: During its iconic run, Succession had everyone on the edge of their seats waiting every week for a new episode. The show's creator, Jesse

0: are dead. Video shows fire shooting out the front door. Black smoke pours out onto the street and into the air. The country's prime minister says a musician at the bar said smoke was coming out of a circuit breaker. The power went out. Then there was an explosion. 25 others are in critical condition. Investigators are working to determine the cause of the fire. Three people were killed in two separate shootings in Toronto over the weekend. Several others were injured. The search continues for the people who opened fire during a street festival. Two people were killed and multiple others were injured during Salsa on St. Clair Festival Saturday. Thousands of people had gathered when a gunfight broke out. The CBC's Philip Lee Shannock has more.
1: This community works so hard. I don't think it's a reflection of the area.
2: Jennifer Goulet says residents are still processing a reckless act of violence at a crowded festival. But she says the community that hosts Canada's largest celebration of Latino music and culture is resilient.
1: I think it is likely some kind of isolated incident. The community here is so fortified. Everybody works so hard to support one another.
2: Toronto police say two men began firing at each other while in a crowd of 13,000 people. Restaurant owner Harsh Chawla says he sheltered as many as he could.
3: And the patio was full of customers, so we all ducked. We brought everybody in the restaurant. We made sure everybody was safe.
2: Bernardo Cisternas, who lives in the area, says people need to be reassured that the many summer festivals in the city are safe.
4: I think it's for the city to respond in a very loud way and take back control of what we used to be, which was a safe city, a clean city.
2: Deputy Chief Frank Barrado says despite the shooting, the city is safe.
5: We are 3 million people, and unfortunately we are not completely immune to some of the things that happen globally, quite frankly. But Toronto is an extremely safe city.
2: He says two guns were found at the scene, and investigators have lots of witnesses and video evidence. No arrests have been made. Philip Shannock, CBC News, Toronto.
0: The murderer of a former British politician, Anne Whitcomb, is now being investigated as a terrorist act. A 28-year-old man was arrested, released, then arrested again on terrorism charges. Member of Parliament Anne Whitcomb was found dead in her home in southwest England last week. She was known for conservative views against expanding LGBTQ plus rights. The social conservative found fame after leaving her post in Parliament to appear on reality TV shows. She most recently joined the anti-immigration reform UK party, appearing as a spokesperson for the organization. The U.S. military completed another barrage of strikes against Iran overnight. According to U.S. Central Command, dozens of targets were hit. Missiles launched from a U.S. naval vessel. Washington says it hit Iranian air defense systems, coastal radar sites, and small boats. The strikes are an attempt to stop Iranian attacks on commercial ships in the Strait of Hormuz. Meanwhile, Iranian media says the country's army has responded by targeting nations in the region. Iran's Islamic Revolutionary Guard Corps says it struck U.S. military facilities in Bahrain and Kuwait. The IRGC also destroyed radar systems in Oman. The renewed hostility casts further doubt on the future of the month-old U.S.-Iranian ceasefire. A power shift is brewing in Washington. Senator Lindsey Graham's death over the weekend has left U.S. President Donald Trump without one of his closest allies. The South Carolina Republican died from a tear in his aorta. He turned 71 just 2 days before his death. The CBC's Willie Lowry joins me now from Washington. And Willie, what impact does this have on the Trump administration?
6: Lindsey Graham was one of the most high-profile Republicans in the Senate and a longtime champion of a more robust and interventionist foreign policy. He was also a close confidant, friend, and political ally to President Donald Trump. His influence helped steer much of American foreign policy over the last decade, and certainly during this second Trump administration. He was very active on the Ukraine file, advocating for more military support there. He had, in fact, just returned from the country the day before he died. Preliminary reports suggest he died of an aortic dissection, which is when a tear emerges in the inner layer of the main artery. He was also a big supporter of the

0: Iran war, and of Israel. His loss will be felt not just here in Washington, but by American allies in Europe and the Middle East. He constantly pushed for more military support for both Ukraine and Israel.
1: There are concerns about the health of another Republican, Senator Mitch McConnell. What do we know?
0: That's right. The former Senate Majority Leader issued a statement yesterday, almost appearing as a proof of life message. The 84-year-old had not cast a vote in the Senate since June 11th and has not been seen in public since June 14th. McConnell's office has released a photo of the senator sitting alongside his wife with his hand on a newspaper. McConnell says he fell and was briefly unconscious before being taken to hospital. He also said that he had mild pneumonia and that he was still not well enough to return to work, but that he was recovering. McConnell is set to retire in January. For decades, he was one of the most powerful Republicans in Washington and has been credited with pushing through several conservative Supreme Court nominees.
1: Thank you, Willie.
0: My pleasure.
1: The CBC's Willie Lowry in Washington. Trade relations between Canada and the U.S. remain strictly on the rocks. A multi-million dollar backlog of banned U.S. alcohol is adding fuel to the fire. The rest of the country has found ways to offload their banned U.S. booze. Ontario has not. The province is holding on to a roughly $80 million stockpile. As Colin Butler reports, the situation is increasingly irritating some U.S. diplomats.
2: I haven't seen anyone talk about what's going to happen with that inventory.
3: That's Marvin Ryder, a marketing professor at McMaster University. Ontario's Liquor Board says it spent $8 million storing the stranded American inventory. 97% is still within its normal shelf life and 3% expired.
4: Chaos. Absolute chaos.
3: Stacey Kyle is the executive director of British Columbia's Import Vintners and Spirits Association. She says warehouses are built around predictable inventory, not millions of dollars worth of returned alcohol arriving all at once. British Columbia found a way to move or sell off at least some of its existing American inventory. Ontario has not. U.S. Ambassador Pete Hoekstra even ended his recent 4th of July speech with a wish.
5: Next year, hopefully we can all take a toast of American bourbon legally in the province of Ontario.
3: Colin Butler, CBC News, London, Ontario.
1: Alberta's digital gambling market is getting a shakeup. The province plans to open its gambling market to outside operators. Dozens of companies are eager to set up shop, but as Salim Valji reports, the transition comes with addiction warnings.
6: We can expect a significant uptick in advertising. Same thing as happened in Ontario years ago. And that's a problem.
7: Alberta is now allowing private gambling operators to set up in the province as of today, following Ontario, which launched in 2022. But it comes with risks. Robert Williams is the research coordinator with the Alberta Gambling Research Institute. He explains the downside of that messaging, particularly for problem gamblers.
6: These constant reminders, you know, are often precipitators for relapse.
7: Prior to today, the only way Albertans could legally wager on sports is through Play Alberta, a platform operated by the province. 80% of Alberta's gambling revenue will now go to operators, with 20% coming back to the province. Alberta is introducing voluntary self-exclusion right from the launch. Users who feel they are gambling too much can sign up and then be barred from casinos and gaming platforms for up to 3 years. Provincial officials say they wanted to open the market because many Albertans were already gambling. They're just using offshore websites that couldn't be regulated or taxed. Salim Valji, CBC News, Calgary.
1: Actor Sam Neill is dead. He appeared in dozens of films and TV series, but he is best known for his role as the lead in 1993's Jurassic Park. Neill played the paleontologist Dr. Alan Grant, a reluctant hero who would rather be digging up dead dinosaurs than escaping from the prehistoric predators. Neill announced in 2023 he had a rare form of cancer. His family said he was cancer-free when he died. They did not give a cause of death. Sam Neill was 78 years old. That is World Report. I'm Marcia Young.
8: Good morning, Manitoba. I'm Chloe Friesen, filling in this morning for Marcy Marcuse. 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Well, coming up on the show, Meta sold 7 million pairs of smart glasses last year, and leaked documents show that they now plan to add facial recognition capability to the product. Would you be comfortable with someone accessing your Facebook profile in the moment they look at you? The conversation about the ethics of tech specs coming up.

0: It is now time for news headlines with CBC's Heather Wells.
1: Good morning. Well, thousands of people living near the Assiniboine River in Brandon have been warned. Get your go bag ready just in case flooding forces you out. The river is expected to crest today in Brandon and remain at peak levels for a period of time. The mayor of Brandon says crews are working around the clock to protect infrastructure. And how hot did it get? McCreary setting a new record yesterday. The hottest spot in Manitoba at 36.5 degrees. In all, seven new records were set yesterday, while four locations tied previous records. And those heat warnings, they're still here. They continue for parts of the north and Interlake and eastern Manitoba. Those ones are all yellow level warnings. In the south, including Winnipeg and Brandon, under an orange level heat warning today. Temperatures in the mid-30s, Humidex in the mid-40s. We'll have more Manitoba news for you coming up at 8:30.
0: Heather, something I'm not used to is the fact that Information Radio is live streamed on YouTube.
1: Yeah.
0: So I have to watch my facial expressions, right? Which I found I can't do whenever you are reading those records that have been broken, those heat levels. My face immediately just erupts and just like, ugh, no.
1: I so want it. I really want to see that.
0: I'll come do it for you later in the office. I'll show you my best, oh, it's too hot face.
1: I'm sure the whoever's watching, I'm sure they're loving it.
0: Oh.
1: Because they feel the same.
0: I sure hope so. Thank you, Heather.
1: Thank you.
0: Corey?
2: And meanwhile, here in the office, it is like chill. Like my hands are cold. It's 18. So shout out to all the office workers out there.
0: Don't complain about it, though.
2: I know. It's true. It's fair enough.
0: I'm also the type where I'm like, oh, it's too cold inside. And then I go outside. It's too hot
2: it's
0: outside.
2: The extremes.
0: There's no happy medium.
2: No happy medium. And there won't be any happy medium today. There is another orange heat warning in effect for southern Manitoba. Here in Winnipeg, we're already at 27 degrees, heading for a high today of 35. With the Humidex, it's going to feel more like 45 out there today. That air is going to be thick. And it's a similar case across much of southern Manitoba and even central Manitoba as well, which is under a yellow warning. We're talking about areas around like Flin Flon, the Paw. You're looking kind of more like 30 or so is your high today, but obviously going to feel much, much warmer than that with the Humidex. And then as you get further north up in Thompson, you are going to be hitting a high today of about 26 with a chance of thunderstorms as well, but a 60% chance of thunderstorms. But down here in the city, we are at 27 right now at the Forks. As for your commute, very quiet overall so far. It's definitely summertime out there. But if you're walking, you're biking, you're driving, you see something going on, you can give me a call on the CBC commuter line. Haven't heard anything yet this morning. That number to call, 204-788-3093.

0: Coming up next on Information Radio, Meta is trying to make smart glasses more accessible and more powerful. The company's latest line of wearable tech can play music, translate languages, answer questions about a person's surroundings, and film videos from the wearer's point of view. In addition, a leaked internal memo received by the New York Times says that Meta wants to add facial recognition to its glasses as well. It's a new feature dubbed Name Tag. The proposed addition has our next guest concerned. Neil MacArthur is the Director for Professional and Applied Ethics and a professor of philosophy at the University of Manitoba. He's here to talk about the ethics of AI glasses. Good morning, Neil.
1: Good morning.
0: So what are your main concerns with the proposed facial recognition feature on Meta Smart Glasses?
1: Well, my main concern is that it's creepy and that it could be misused. Meta has been a little evasive about what they want to do. The latest thing they're saying is, well, it will only be used to recognize people that you've already met and who are in a sort of internal database. But we just don't know. And I think Meta does not have a lot of trust. So I think it is potentially very creepy.
0: Do we know, does anything in the memo tell us how it would work? Like, what information would people be able to access when they look at someone?
1: Well, they have been a little evasive. Again, I think the latest thing that we've heard is that what will happen is that everyone you've met will kind of go into your own little internal database, and then you'll be able to identify them based on that. I think there are concerns that, you know, at some point there may be, Meta obviously has a vast database of users through Facebook and Instagram. And so if they wanted to, they could pretty much implement universal facial recognition. And again, this is a company that, just says one thing and does another. They sort of, they boil the frog slowly. And so I think the ultimate concern is that this will be a complete system of, facial recognition, or at the very least that it could be hacked to turn into that. I think we've already seen hackers use this to access facial recognition using Facebook profiles.
0: People's information is already online and on social media. They voluntarily kind of give that info. I guess the question is, what's the big deal?
1: Well, the big deal, I think, is that, I think it's one thing to have a Facebook profile. It's another thing to have the person sitting across from you on the bus be able to recognize you and message you and even potentially harass you. So I think this is a leveling up. I think it's the same goes with, people say, well, what's the big deal about being filmed in public when if you're walking around down the street, that you're being observed. But I think that being filmed and having that recorded forever and being accessed through a database of faces is just a different level of invasion. I think most people would not be comfortable with that.
0: I know you also have concerns regarding just the filming capabilities of Meta glasses. They're getting sleeker, I would say. Cameras aren't entirely visible at first glance. What are your concerns around that?
1: Yeah, so I mean, Meta has a light that's supposed to tell you when it's recording, but that light can be hacked. They just updated it to make it harder to do that, but it's previously been pretty easy to hack. And you're already seeing, people are being, ambushed on the street. There was an influencer who says that her, every time she gets off a plane, there's, five people who knew her travel schedule who are there filming her with their glasses. So I think, what people are worried about is being observed all the time. And in fact, Meta just announced a forthcoming set of smart glasses that are going to be recording all the time. So I think what people are worried about, what I'm worried about, is a world where we are never in private, where we're everywhere we go, we're always being filmed. And if you're famous or have any profile or, are a journalist even, there may be people just following you around.
0: I'm curious about the legalities around this. I know you specialize in philosophy, but filming people in public is legal. What do you think the difference is here when it's smart glasses? Are there any rules or laws against that?
1: Unfortunately, right now there are, other than in Quebec, which has some laws governing facial recognition by businesses and other entities. Right now there's basically no laws. I mean, if you don't have a reasonable expectation of privacy, so if you're out in public, you really have no legal protection against someone filming you unless it's in an intimate situation. So I think right now our laws basically don't deal with facial recognition at all. I mean, we have older laws that deal with when you can film and when you can't. So they're pretty loose. They're pretty loose when it comes to being in public, and they don't address the specifics of facial recognition. So no, I mean, people, I think, need to realize that there is right now basically no laws in Canada other than in Quebec that deal with facial recognition at all.
0: And does it feel different with the fact that, I don't know, if I'm holding a camera in front of my face, that's a pretty clear indicator that I am taking a photo or I am filming a video. And these are just glasses.
1: That's right. They're glasses. And I think, you know, people say, well, you know, maybe you could just put a sign on your door of your business, or you could say to people, I don't consent to be filmed, or so on. I don't think that's going to work. And one of the concerns I have, too, is these are also people's glasses. So if you say, if you make people take off their glasses, you know, some people are going to not be able to see and may have an accessibility issue with that. So I think, you know, I think right now, I think we need new laws. It's basically the bottom line.
0: Do you have any ideas on what those laws would and should cover?
1: Yes, I think they should cover basically the use of facial recognition. I think they should explicitly say that you cannot use any technology that is going to recognize your face without your consent. I think it needs to be as simple as that.
0: Meta, these are becoming more popular. As I mentioned earlier, they sold more than 7 million pairs last year globally. They now start at $277, which is fairly accessible. And now we're seeing celebrities like Kylie Jenner collaborating to release and promote her own her own line of fashion forward, we'll call them AI smart glasses. What do you suspect is going to happen as more and more people start wearing and using smart glasses?
1: My suspicion, I mean, I think I can already see people hate this. And I mean, I hate it. And so I don't blame them. I think there's going to be a huge backlash. I think, yeah, Meta is going to keep pushing this. I think people are going to keep adopting it. They're going to keep selling well. They're going to get cheaper. They're going to get more stylish. Obviously, the objective is to make these look like just regular glasses and not, I mean, right now they look a little goofy. Make them look like regular glasses. So I think that's going to, you know, it's going to become more and more widely adopted. But I think, again, people just hate this. Meta is a company with absolutely no goodwill among the public. We already saw, you know, the glass holes phenomenon where Google tried to introduce these and people just hated it and lashed out against it. I suspect the backlash is coming.
0: There is, you can't deny that there are very interesting features. I think about translation. That could be very helpful in a lot of scenarios. Do you think there's a way that smart glasses could be worn and used ethically, in your opinion?
1: I do think that. I think that that's right. I think that they aren't just facial recognition machines. I think they do a lot of other things. They give directions. They give translation. You can use them as headphones. I mean, they're pretty cool tech, I have to say. Like, I'm not going to deny that they are pretty cool and they're getting cooler. So I think my concerns really specifically have to do with the facial recognition. And I think that it's, first of all, would be very easy for the company just to turn those off. I think it'd be easy for us to have laws around it. And yes, I think it would be easy for people just to use them in a way that doesn't, you know, that isn't creepy. So I think that, yes, as users, we can just choose to not be creepy about these things. I don't think that is actually very difficult. And maybe that is what most people will do.
0: Neil, really appreciate your time this morning. Thank you for joining us.
1: It's lots of fun. Thanks so much.
0: Neil MacArthur is the Director for Professional and Applied Ethics and a Professor of Philosophy at the University of Manitoba.
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0: That is a bit of Die Die, Shakira, and Burna Boy's official song for the FIFA World Cup. It's a song that has been on repeat for Canadian dancer and choreographer Megan Mukamba. The 18-year-old is getting ready for the biggest performance of her dance career so far. The CBC's Sophia Marnouge met up with Megan at École Danse Louise in Ottawa. It's a dance studio where she is preparing to be part of the World Cup final halftime show.
1: 5, 6, 7, 8, 1, 2, 3, 4.
2: My name is Megan Mukamba, and I'm a dancer, a choreographer, and I have been invited by Shakira to perform with her at the halftime performance for the final game.
3: And how did that happen? Like, how does Shakira find out that Megan can dance and could be part of the halftime show?
2: So basically, a while ago in May, I was invited to dance with an influencer called Enola Badar in LA. And we created a concept video to Shakira's new song called Die Die, the one that she made for the FIFA. Shakira saw it herself and she reposted us and invited us to dance with her. And ever since then, it's been paperwork and confirmation and it's officially happening.
3: What was it like when Shakira reposted that video? Like, did you expect her to actually see that on social media?
2: Oh, not at all. We were all like super shocked. And like, it was kind of like, it was unbelievable, you know, to see that she could actually see the video. And obviously the video did really well. So like it was maybe bound to happen, but like, it was still like crazy that she saw it and like wanted us to dance with her.
3: How do you prepare for a performance in front of millions and millions of people with Shakira?
2: I try not to think about it too much because then it's gonna like get in my head, but like, I train a lot. I try to train every day my dancing. I'm just trying to really get educated on everything so that I know everything when I get there, and all that's left is to just dance and show what I have.
3: What are you most excited for?
2: Definitely to meet the Shakira and to like get to dance next to her, like just be in her presence. And I'm also excited to meet all the people that she invited, because she invited people from all around the world. So I'm excited to see everyone that she's invited, and I'm excited to see the girls that I was dancing with in LA. I'm excited to see everyone. It's gonna be like, it's gonna be huge, but it's gonna be amazing.
3: And who will be supporting you? Who will be cheering you on, maybe from the hotel room or from the stands?
2: I definitely have my mom that's going to be cheering me. My dad is also going to be cheering me on. I have my sister. I have all my family, all my friends. Like, everyone's in on it. So it's going to be big, and I have a very good support system behind me.
3: Well, I'll let you get back to rehearsing and getting ready for the big day. Thanks so much for chatting with me, Megan.
2: Thank you.
0: Megan Mukamba is a dancer and choreographer. She'll be taking the stage alongside Shakira to perform in the World Cup final halftime show on July 19th. Final takes place in New Jersey. Kickoff is at 3 p.m. Now let's take a listen to that song that started this whole adventure for Megan. And also, you can get some dance practice in too. Die Die by Shakira and Burna Boy.

0: boy. Thank you to the team here on Information Radio. Kaylin Monkman, Sophia Peralta Barone, Corey Funk, our studio director. Abby Adiemi is our studio technician. And our YouTube producer is Darren Morash. Nelly Gonzalez, show producer, and Leif Larson is our senior producer of audio. I'm Chloe Friesman, filling in for Marcy Marcusa. Your CBC News is next.
1: This is CBC News. Good morning. I'm Heather Wells in Winnipeg at 8:30. It's already 27 degrees. Bit of a southwest wind, though, picking up. We're going to see that wind become west and lighter this afternoon, but that temperature higher. A high of 35, Humidex 44. Sweltering heat still stifles Manitoba. Heat warnings are in effect for parts of the north as well as the Interlake and parts of eastern Manitoba. Those are all yellow level warnings. Southern Manitoba, including Winnipeg and Brandon, is under an orange level warning. Temperatures in the mid-30s are expected. The hottest spot yesterday in Manitoba was McCreary, 36.5. And Environment Canada says 7 new records were set yesterday, including in McCreary, while 4 locations tied previous records. All eyes today are on the Assiniboine River in Brandon, which could crest as early as today. Mayor Jeff Fawcett says levels have risen nearly 2.5 meters, 8 feet, in the last few days. All the heavy rain that flooded the parkland is now funneling through the river towards Brandon. Fawcett says the river could rise another foot and stay at that level for a while. He says the weather cooperated over the weekend and crews are working around the clock to prepare.
2: We have very good infrastructure in place, and it's monitored and maintained, and it just gives us a viable chance to make it through these things.
1: Now, crews have closed First Street northbound near Dinsdale Park as water levels rose and seeped through the sandbags there. Thousands of people living near the Assiniboine in Brandon have been warned to have their go bags ready just in case the flooding forces them out. Lana Carnegie lives near the river's southern bank with her dog and cat. Their kennels are ready. She's packed up their food and favorite toys, and she has a go bag for herself.
3: Take it as it is. Don't panic. Like, what's going to happen is going to happen. There's nothing else we can do at this point in time. So it's just waiting for the crest and just be ready. Have your stuff ready. That's the best thing you can do.
1: As of yesterday, evacuation orders have not been issued in Brandon. The city of Brandon is going to give us a flood update later this morning. A new measure to help stop crime has launched in Thompson. That northern city now has a crime suppression unit, a group of RCMP officers working to take on downtown crime. Staff Sergeant Dave Michaud says police are called often, and this new team could help address community issues.
4: We are responding to so many calls for service, so having this unit here to be dedicated to those things and dealing with and then working closely with the community safety officers here, I think it'll be incredibly beneficial for the city.
1: Money to support this unit has come from the city of Thompson, and $250,000 came from the provincial government. The RCMP is providing staff. Buses, taxis, public transit, all things that do not exist in many rural Manitoba communities. But now, Red River Rides is giving people living in St. Pierre Joly and municipalities of Richotte and De Salaberry a way to get around. It's a car share program using electric vehicles. Richotte Mayor Chris Ewan hopes the program makes living in the country more accessible to more people.
5: I have seen missed opportunities with immigration where people are looking at living in larger hubs because they don't have the availability of a vehicle. They don't have transportation opportunity. So if we can kind of cross that off of their concern, that's one step closer to becoming a member in rural Manitoba.
1: The program is funded from all three levels of government. Some of Canada's best female baseball players took a swing at winning the national championship in Winnipeg over the weekend. Team Manitoba erupting in cheers after scoring a home run Sunday. More than 100 athletes from 6 provinces faced each other in this tournament. In the crowd, 10-year-old Brenly Thomas from the Red River Coyotes under-12 baseball team.
6: It feels good to, like, see what I might be doing, like, 10 years from now. It would be cool if I could do that when I'm older.
1: Manitoba finished the championship in fifth place after beating Saskatchewan 15-4. You can find more on these stories and other news as it's updated throughout the day. All you have to do is head to cbc.ca/Manitoba.
0: Thank you very much, Heather. Stay cool today.
1: Sorry, I missed that.
0: Oh, I said stay cool today.
1: Oh, I'm going to try. But you know what? I actually like being hot.
0: Okay. Well, today's the perfect day for you then. Congratulations.
1: Absolutely. I'm loving it.
0: That is CBC's Heather Wells. Corey Funk, maybe the only person I know who's happy about this weather.
7: Me?
0: No, Heather.
7: Oh, Heather. I know. That's
0: no, not you.
7: No, I'm
0: not
7: like
0: not you.
7: Distraught.
0: You've been complaining all morning.
7: Oh, yeah. It's been awful. But I also there might be some people complaining as for the commute. Just got a call from Andre. There is a downed tree blocking southbound Cambridge between Grant and Taylor there. So you can get around it by just skirting around on like the kind of northbound side of it. But that might throw off your commute a little bit. It's just a side street, but it might be an issue. Other than that, they've been a pretty quiet commute overall, though here in the city weather-wise, yeah, there's plenty to complain about. We're heading for a high today of 35 here in Winnipeg. It's already 27. With the Humidex, it's going to feel more like 45. And that's the case for much of the province. We're under a orange level heat warning for southern Manitoba, yellow level for central Manitoba.
0: All right. Thank you, Corey.
7: Thank you.
0: Well, coming up on The Current, Canada has announced a series of big military purchases, which Mark Carney says are key to Canada's sovereignty. But given how warfare is changing, some question whether we are buying the right stuff. You can join guest host Pia Chattopadhyay for The Current this morning. Just coming up next here on CBC Radio 1. I'm Chloe Friesen. Thank you so much for joining us this morning.

0: threats, it's important that we put ourselves in a position where we can defend our citizens.
1: Whether it's conflict in the Middle East, war between Ukraine and Russia, or the unpredictable actions of the American president, we live in an increasingly volatile world. Prime Minister Mark Carney has been busy strengthening partnerships with allies and beefing up our country's military arsenal. And that comes with a whopping price tag. In just a moment, we will discuss Canada's defense strategy. Also this morning.
2: You don't want a festival to have that reputation and for people to remember, oh, this is where shots rang out, people were killed. I know a lot of people, they were scared and it was certainly, it was over.
1: A summertime street festival came to a scary end Saturday after a shooting that left two people dead and several others injured. Police say there was an exchange of gunfire between two people. In half an hour, we'll get the latest from a CBC reporter who was there when the chaos erupted. Plus, an emerging frontier in cancer detection. We'll hear about the potential of liquid biopsies. And in an hour, the current summer tradition to bring the very best of CBC podcasts continues. In the wake of the 9/11 attacks, letters laced with anthrax unleashed another wave of terror across the United States. We will bring you episode one of a podcast that digs into the complex investigation of who was behind those attacks. But we begin with Canada's defense spending and whether it's enough to defend our borders. Good morning. I'm Pia Chattopadhyay in for Matt Galloway this week. This is The Current.
0: We have a need to increase our defense spending, increase our resilience spending to protect Canadians first and foremost and to support our allies. And we have some catch-up to do, without question.
1: That is Prime Minister Mark Carney speaking at the NATO summit in Ankara last week. And despite having some catch up to do, the federal government has made a series of big ticket defense announcements. The submarines last week, new surveillance aircraft, new long range missiles, and many more projects in the works. It is a huge amount of public money. But is it being spent in ways that will make Canada safer? Erin O'Toole is the former leader of the Conservative Party of Canada and served as Veterans Affairs Minister under Stephen Harper. He is now president and managing director of ADIT North America and is chair of the advisory board for defense startup Dominion Dynamics. And Jody Thomas was national security advisor to former Prime Minister Justin Trudeau, former deputy minister of national defense, and former commissioner of Canada's Coast Guard. Jody and Erin, good morning to both of you.
3: Good morning, Pia.
4: Good morning.
1: Good morning. Jody, let me begin with you. The Prime Minister has pledged to bring Canada's military spending to 5% of GDP by 2035. So in 9 years, we're talking about close to $500 billion. What's your assessment of the shopping list so far?
4: Well, I think first and foremost, I want to say that it's a staggering amount of money that has to be spent and will be spent. Up to 3.5% of it will be should be under NATO rules, street defense spending. Then after the 3.5 to 5, infrastructure spending that supports national resilience can be counted. So far, I think that the traditional military hardware that Canada has been lacking has been put on the shopping list, and we're proceeding with it. What will be interesting now is how new technologies are introduced into the defense arsenal and how we assess a more modern military versus a very traditional military.
1: And Erin, you raised concerns, for example, about the fleet of up to 12 submarines that the government plans to buy from the German shipbuilder TKMS. This was in an article that you'd written for The Walrus. And you argued the government should instead buy fewer subs and complement them with underwater drones. Make that case.
3: Well, look, I'm in favor of submarines. I used to hunt submarines in my days in the Air Force, but 12 submarines, the last four or five of them won't arrive until the mid-2040s. But if we've learned anything from the war in Ukraine, it's that the future of warfare is autonomous and attritable. Attritable means more in number and more inexpensive in comparison with what's called traditional or exquisite systems. So we already see warfare changing. So Canada has the ability to sort of leapfrog at this moment, having a mixed hybrid fleet of traditional platforms like the traditional diesel sub that they announced. I thought that was a very good announcement. But we could build technology, including led from Canadian companies like Newfoundland's Kraken, who are building autonomous drone-type submarines for Australia. We could have a cheaper, relatively quick-to-market autonomous sub in the Northwest Passage in 2.5 years, 5 years ahead of the arrival of the first sub. So we have this opportunity to sort of leverage technology, leverage innovation, Canadian ideas and capabilities at a time where the money and spending by government is predictable and Canadian companies and innovators are stepping up.
1: So Aaron, why do you think, in your view, the government isn't doing that?
3: I think they are looking at that. You know, one thing, you know, I will give full credit for is they have responded to what the Prime Minister referred to as the rupture. We were a bit of a free rider for decades, really, and it wasn't Liberal versus Conservative. We were able to not spend our NATO 2% target because we lived next door to the strongest military power in the world, and we sort of rested on our laurels. And so the Prime Minister's comment that you played off the top is correct. We are playing catch up. So we're behind in the traditional acquisitions of fighter jets. We've debated that since the 2015 election, even before that. We're catching up on submarines, all these traditional systems. All I'm saying is, as we're catching up, let's bring in innovation so that we have a hybrid approach of technology, autonomy, and the traditional systems to make sure we're a strong contributor to NATO and that we safeguard our Arctic.
1: Okay, one more question for you, Aaron, before I get back to Jody and Sis. You chair the advisory board for Dominion Dynamics. This is a Canadian defense startup. It is developing autonomous planes. So what do you say to people who might wonder, does Aaron O'Toole have a financial interest behind your strategic advice?
3: I do not, other than trying to make sure that Canada learns the lessons that all countries are coming up with what's called a collaborative combat aircraft or a loyal wingman, because, you know, each of the large F-35s, which I think we're buying 16, we will probably buy more of them. They are super expensive. We've seen this with missiles in the conflict in Iran. There are small drones that cost a few thousand dollars that can take out systems that cost tens of millions of dollars. So Canada has the ability to get in this, whomever supplies the technology and innovation. And I find it's incredible to see the younger generation wanting to see more made in Canada solutions like this.
1: We'll talk more about that element in just a sec. Jody, there is so much enthusiasm around the defense sector right now. A lot of new entrants trying to get a taste of, you know, the vast amounts of money that's sloshing around. There is this desire to move quickly. So how do you balance that desire with taking appropriate care to avoid bad purchases, overspending and the like?
4: I think this is where the Defense Investment Agency and the Department of National Defense are going to have to work very closely together. I don't think that the slowness in defense procurement previously has been due to intransigent bureaucrats. It's not a bureaucratic problem. It's a rule set and a regulation problem. So what is going to be really critical is that that rule set is rewritten as we go to ensure that those who have to execute programs on behalf of the government know what's expected of them, what steps they can skip, and where they can take legitimate and reasonable risk. I think that the Defense Investment Agency has moved very quickly to get itself set up. The submarine announcement, as Mr. O'Toole said, was received really positively. It was done quickly. So how was it done? How do we repeat it? How do we frame the defense procurement process so that entrants into it understand what they need to do to become a defense supplier? And so the boring work of documenting things and changing regulations is necessary.
1: The Prime Minister, Jody, recently announced plans to buy Sweden's Global Eye early warning system and aircraft from Saab. There are analysts who say that this is a mistake, if I can put it that way, a costly one, because they aren't interoperable with the U.S. warning systems that we use and rely on in the Arctic, which I suppose is possibly the point. But is it really realistic to try to distance ourselves from the U.S. when it comes to Arctic defense?
4: Well, I think new systems can be introduced to work with the United States. And so that's a matter of negotiation, ensuring technology, and it can be overcome. I think that there's a very good relationship through NORAD that will allow for that to happen. I don't know if it's needs to be framed as distancing ourselves from the United States as much as expanding our resilience and broadening, strengthening our resilience. We saw during COVID, as an example, when the Defense Production Act was reinforced, that we couldn't get some of the things that we needed just for COVID at a time of friction. And so we need multiple supply chains into Canada so that we can ensure we can defend this country when you need your armed forces. And so broader relationships, more inputs, more and different suppliers is not a bad thing. And the interoperability issue, I think, can be overcome.
5: Erin, on the element of, you know, distancing ourselves from the Americans in many areas, where are you on this? Like, is this an actual viable thing that our country can do militarily and within our defense spending? Like, take a big step back from our cooperation with the Americans on many fronts.
3: Well, look, it's the Americans that have been stepping away from their traditional allies and even questioning the existence of NATO in the last two Trump mandates. They stepped away recently from the Permanent Joint Board on Defense, which was the precursor to NATO set up by Roosevelt and Mackenzie King. So we have to respond to what they are doing. And what they're doing, as Jody said, we couldn't even get N95 masks in COVID that were made in Michigan. We couldn't even have them delivered next door in Windsor. So if we've learned any of these lessons from the sort of geopolitical turmoil, is that countries have to be more self-reliant, and they have to have options. So I do think the Global Eye is a great example where if we're negotiating with the U.S. on the interoperability, but in the meantime, if we can work with Nordic and European partners on Arctic defense and share platforms and data streams as we're monitoring that vast coastline, most of our coastline is in the Arctic, this is where the middle powers, as the Prime Minister talked about, can do more together. Either waiting for the U.S. to become multilaterally engaged again, or preparing to be able to do this without relying on the U.S. And, I think Canada has to have two plans. One, that eventually the U.S. may return to a more traditional posture as an ally, but also a plan B, that if they don't, we have the ability to defend our country and serve alongside our allies for the values that we care about and that we've done since World War I and throughout our history.
5: And so part of the goal here, as you both mentioned, is about diversifying our partners. So many of the major announcements lately have been from German, Norwegian and Swedish companies. And Erin, at the same time, the federal government is making a point of trying to grow the defense sector right here in Canada. How realistic is that 70% target the government has set?
3: I think it is realistic. We have incredible innovators here in Canada, and we've had some of the decades ago, some of the earliest unmanned drones. We were the first country to be able to land large helicopters off the back of smaller ships with an innovation called the Bear Trap that is used around the world now. The challenge Canadian defense companies had for so many years was, going back decades, there wasn't a reliable enough customer at home, the Canadian government, so they had to either move or manufacture other products. Now, as you said off the top, Pia, there is a decade of predictable, rising, quite large spending as we're providing a new defense posture on our own. This gives predictability for the marketplace in Canada. So I think the government has approached this smart. Their defense industrial strategy has a build, partner, buy philosophy. And the build, the first pillar, is Canadian. So the fact that we want to be buying more Canadian technology, more Canadian equipment, we don't make submarines, never have here. So that's a purchase we're going to another NATO ally for. But there are so many other things that we can provide through Canadian jobs, through Canadian intellectual property, Canadian know-how, And I'll tell you, the industry and engineers across the country are responding to this moment. And we just have to have more faith in ourselves that we can respond.
5: Jody, there are arguably good political and strategic reasons to have Canadian content requirements, but do they sometimes make procurement more complicated?
4: No, I don't think so, not at all. We have had Canadian companies that have not been able to expand their marketplace because they haven't been able to win the very few defense contracts that were posted every year. The lack of spending in Canada has hindered the industry. So the growth in spending is going to help us develop an industry here. I think that we haven't seen in decades. And we are world leaders on a number of fronts. Mr. O'Toole's mentioned drones, autonomous underwater vehicles. Our sensor industry is really quite remarkable. And then if you expand it out even further and tie it to things like the funding and the interest and the need to develop Canadian supply chains to critical minerals, Canada could be a world leader.
5: Aaron, 5% of GDP, it's an extraordinary sum of money. The federal government has been putting money out in many fields. It argues that we need to at this point. But should Canadians then be bracing themselves for cuts to other things in healthcare, increased taxes, more borrowing?
3: I do think the government in the next year will have to have a very frank fiscal discussion with Parliament and with Canadians. Is this will be a massive spending area for the government. At the same time, they're committing to a pipeline to the West Coast, which I think is great news personally myself. But also they've talked about a large build out of nuclear energy, a whole range of things. This transition to face the realities of the world and the realities of the U.S. walking away from its partners will mean a bit of a fiscal reckoning. So how do they do that within existing programs? How do we keep that high quality of life? I think they need that honest conversation, because I think we will have to look at things like old age security and things like we were updating in the Harper government that the Trudeau government reversed. Some of these, you know, will have to be looked at. So I think it's fair to show Canadians that a lot of this defense spending, we're going to try and get 70% of it within the Canadian marketplace, creating jobs and creating benefit to workers here in Canada. But this will be a large budget item over the next decade. And I think we need to have an honest conversation on how we're going to do it as a country.
5: Jody, at the beginning of our conversation, you said something about us having to be able to assess if we are a modern military, given what you've seen over the last several months in terms of purchases and plans and potential. How are you assessing where Canada is and is getting in terms of being a modern military?
4: Well, I think this is the most optimistic any of us can be and have been in a very, very long time. And so I know the Department of Defense very well. They will be looking at every single option in terms of traditional hardware, software, the data systems required, the infrastructure required, and the autonomous, more modern technology that will give Canada a modern military. They'll also be looking at the Canadian Securities Establishment and looking at cyber defenses and cyber investment as well to ensure that we have a well-rounded approach to Canadian defense. We are not able to defend this country right now. We have the largest, longest coastline in the world. We have a huge airspace that needs to be defended. And the planners at the Department of Defense, working with the Army, Navy, Air Force, and Special Forces, and the civilian team will be looking at every possible threat and how we can respond to it. What mix of traditional and modern is required to respond to that?
5: And Aaron, last word to you on the point that Jody was just making and others have made, that we as a country cannot defend ourselves militarily in this very, very volatile world. What do you need to see in the next, you know, year or two to give you more confidence that we're headed in the right direction?
3: Needs to walk the talk. So the submarine announcement was great, but they also have to start highlighting how some of these large defense contracts will go to Canadian suppliers. You know, Canadians, I think, are aware of great companies like Bombardier, CAE, de Havilland, But there's a whole range of sort of mid-tier, small and medium-sized players that the country needs to buy from. And once those contracts flow, you will see private investment. You will see investment funds putting their resources into defense, because there's going to be a predictability that the talk about buying Canada is turned into action. So I really expect to see some of that highlighted in the fall. Some of it will come from money related to the submarines and industrial benefits. But I think we really have to believe in this moment that we can fill this need. We can innovate. We can defend the Dominion, defend our North, relying a little bit on allies, but relying the most on ourselves.
5: Okay, we'll leave it there. Aaron and Jody, thank you, both of you.
3: Thank you.
4: Thank you.
5: Aaron O'Toole is the former leader of the Conservative Party of Canada and served as Veterans Affairs Minister under Stephen Harper. He is now President and Managing Director of ADIT North America and is Chair of the Advisory Board for Defence Startup Dominion Dynamics. And Jody Thomas is the former National Security Advisor to the Prime Minister, Justin Trudeau, the former Prime Minister. She's also former Deputy Minister of National Defence and former Commissioner of Canada's Coast Guard. All right, the CBC News is next. And when we are back, we will be talking about the shooting at Toronto's Salsa on St. Clair Street Festival that took place on Saturday. Two people are dead and several others are injured. In 6 minutes, we will bring you the latest on this story. I'm Pia Chattopadhyay. 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
12: During its iconic run, Succession had everyone on the edge of their seats waiting every week for a new episode. The show's creator, Jesse Armstrong, will bring you behind the scenes and explain why the F word sounds so much better with a Scottish accent.
13: This is CBC News. Good morning. I'm Heather Wells in Winnipeg at 9 o'clock. It's 27 breezy degrees out there. It's going to be sunny. The wind

0: continue to focus on our neighbors that have had some really serious situations.
1: Thousands of people living near the Assiniboine River in Brandon have been warned to have their go bags ready just in case flooding forces them out. We'll hear the latest on the flood situation in Brandon a little later this morning. Searching for cool places, meanwhile, Manitobans are in for another sweltering day with heat warnings from parts of the north to the south, as well as the west all the way to the east. Temperatures are in the mid-30s and are expected to have humidex in the mid-40s. The hottest spot in Manitoba yesterday, McCreary, at 36.5. The price of oil is rising as the U.S. and Iran fight for control of the Strait of Hormuz. Brent crude is up almost 5% to just under $80 a barrel. The two countries have carried out reciprocal attacks over the weekend and into today. As Crystal Gaman Singh reports, the region is bracing for more violence.
2: The memorandum of understanding is on life support.
3: Ali Vaez, Iran project director at the crisis group think tank, says if things continue on the current path, an escalation is not far off.
2: This could go wrong in so many ways, and tensions could spiral out of control very quickly. And I'm afraid the next round is likely to be much sharper, even if shorter.
3: An American bombardment Sunday hit multiple Iranian targets after Iran attacked a ship in the Strait of Hormuz. This morning, Jordanian officials said its military intercepted 4 missiles. Iranian state TV broadcast statements from the Islamic Revolutionary Guards Corps saying it destroyed fuel storage tanks, Patriot air defense systems, and radar units across the Gulf. Crystal Gaman Singh, CBC News, London.
1: British police are changing their opinion about the death of a 78-year-old former cabinet minister. Originally, they said the killing of Anne Widdecombe was not politically motivated. Today, they say the death is being investigated as a terrorist act. They have rearrested a suspect, saying new information has come to light. Widdecombe was found dead in her home last Thursday. Investigators in Thailand are trying to piece together the cause of last night's deadly fire in a Bangkok bar. At least 27 people were killed, dozens more injured. The fire broke out around midnight local time and spread rapidly. The National Police Chief says the forensic team is checking out the electric wiring and reports a short circuit may have sparked that blaze. About 400 firefighters in France are battling a growing wildfire near Paris. A helicopter dropping a bucket of water over the flames about 60 kilometers from the French capital. The fire began late yesterday and quickly spread. People have been forced to flee more than a dozen homes, and the fire has also closed a major highway. Actor Sam Neill has died. That is according to a family statement. Neill's films include the Jurassic Park series, The Hunt for Red October, and the TV series The Tudors and Peaky Blinders. His family calls his death sudden and unexpected. Sam Neill was 78. Forecast now in Winnipeg. Well, it is very steamy today. A high of 35, humidex 44. Mostly sunny and breezy through the day. We do have a risk of an early evening thunderstorm. Sunny in Brandon today, a high of 33. 32 is the high with a mix of sun and clouds in Dauphin today and a risk of a thunderstorm. 29 today for Flin Flon, a windy high of 25 in Thompson, showers in 16 in Churchill.
4: Hi, I'm Pia Chattopadhyay, and you're listening to The Current. It was supposed to be a weekend-long celebration of Latin culture, but Toronto's Salsa on St. Clair Festival came to an abrupt end on Saturday night after a shooting that left 2 people dead and several others injured.
5: Basically, we just heard a lot of people screaming, like, oh my God, he got shot in his face. And then we go to rush to see what happened, and then all we saw was, like, a whole bunch of, like paramedics and police just, like, trying to give him CPR.
4: At this point, police say they do not know how this started, only that there was an exchange of gunfire between individuals and that 2 firearms were recovered.
6: Investigators are piecing it all together. This was a very chaotic scene. I think we had something in the neighborhood of 13,000 people participating in this festival, so it's crowded. I mean, just the brazen, despicable quality of this exchange here, the amount of danger to the members of the public, as the mayor commented, is just so unacceptable.
4: That is Deputy Chief Frank Barreto with Toronto Police. The CBC's Lorenda Redicop was at the festival enjoying it on her day off.

0: The chaos erupted. Lorenda's with me now. Hi, Lorenda.
1: Hi, Pia.
0: So this all sort of began around 8 p.m. Local time. Can you just sort of describe like where you were, what you heard shortly after 8 p.m.?
1: So I was with a group of people, my boyfriend, his daughter, some of their friends who were at the side of the road. But I had actually walked a little bit of ways away because I was going to meet a friend of mine who was in a convenience store. And there were two side by side. I was trying to figure out, OK, which one are you in? And then I, you know, I'm alone on the street and I hear what I think is gunfire, rapid fire, boom, boom, boom, boom, boom, bang, bang, bang, bang, bang. And I don't know how many shots I'm hearing. I can't even figure it out now. You know, I think our memory does these weird things when we're stressed out. And so I go to the ground. I'm kind of crouching down. I'm beside a table because, you know, there are these vendors who are set up alongside the street. And then I realized, what am I doing? This is not safe. And so I kind of scooch closer to the sidewalk and I run into a convenience store, not the one my friend is in, it turns out. And there are other people in there. And I right away think, oh my goodness, what about my boyfriend and his daughter? Because I realized that that sound was closer to where they were. It was between where I was and their direction.
0: That fear and worry that you talk about, I mean, tens of thousands of people or thousands of people are experiencing the same thing at the same time. There are about 13,000 people at this festival. So you're in this convenience store. There's a lot of other people with you. You're thinking about what's happened to my loved ones. What's going on in that convenience store?
1: You know what? I think we have blanks. I'm not actually sure because immediately I'm like, I have to call my boyfriend. And so I call him right away. Thank goodness he answered. And I know, okay, they're okay. And I kind of crumpled at that point. And then the store owner, he starts closing like the metal gate for his store. He's locking the door. So all of us who are in there, I'm not sure, a few dozen people are in there kind of taking shelter. And, you know, we're all locked in for a bit. In the end, then we see all these people running down the street. He opens the door and I go out.
0: You go out and what's happening on the street?
1: People are trying to figure out because some people still thought it was firecrackers. And then I see that there are people along where there's a streetcar stop, a shelter, that a lot of people have their phones out and they're filming something. And so I go there and I start filming through the glass and I see that there are these emergency personnel who are around somebody. Their bags are all strewn out on the ground. And I can see one of them is doing chest compressions on somebody.
0: What do police know at this point? So we're only about 36 hours or so past when this happened. What do they know about how this unfolded? I gave very scant details at the beginning. What do we know?
1: So we know that two people were killed, four people went to hospital with gunshot wounds. And, you know, this was my day off, as you mentioned, turned into me working. And I stayed for this news conference that happened, I think it was around 11 p.m. I feel like we haven't really heard any updates since. And so they say that they believe that this was shots being fired between, you know, at least two people and that it was moving. And so that there were three crime scenes. So question I still have is, okay, what were the three crime scenes? Where were they? Was there, how far along did these people move? And they say they recovered two firearms. So no arrests have been made, they said, but that they don't believe that there is a danger to the public. So I guess I think questions a lot of people have are, who are the people who were killed? Who are the people who were injured? And at first, people didn't know, okay, if there's been no arrest, like there was so much fear out on the street.
0: Of course, because you don't know what's happening in the moment and you don't know if there's still an active incident taking place. It is so frightening. And I want you to speak a little bit more to that because, again, people, most of them weren't directly involved. But again, you're just in this chaos and this vacuum of information and knowledge.
1: Completely. I feel like the newsroom knew more than I did out there. And at one point, my boyfriend's cup that he was holding, it fell to the ground and it made this loud noise. And I freaked out. And then I think it was about an hour after the shots were fired. All of a sudden, there's another stampede. I think it was for nothing. Like somebody thought something was happening. All these people start running again. And that's how, you know, the fear that people have.
0: You are a reporter. You're also a longtime salsa dancer. And you go to this festival. I don't know how many years
1: every
0: you've been going.
1: Every year.
0: Okay, so the second day, yesterday, of the festival was canceled after what happened. The police were asking people to avoid the area. So you've gone to this festival for many, many years, Lorenda. How are you thinking about, you know, something that you enjoyed for so long and then this happened?
1: I just feel so bad for so many people. And I think there's this realization that it will not feel the same. Like it was Saturday night when people were leaving. And at that point, we didn't know that it was going to be canceled the next day. And people were saying, I'm not coming back here. Hmm. No way. You know, there's that fear. And so will that continue on to next year? And I feel so bad. Like these business owners, whether it's a salsa school or the restaurants, they put months of work into this. And I just feel so bad for them because it's money and time and also this love and passion. Like it brings together people who are, you know, real salsa dancers and also people from the community who just love walking by and seeing everything. And so I'm not sure, like, what will it be? Because I think about here in Toronto, you know, as it was known, Caravana at the time. And when there were incidents, people still, years later, even if there had been no violent incidents, had that sense or that fear of that festival.
0: Yeah, to the point about business owners in the area, as you mentioned, they turn their shops into safe havens. And I just want to play a little bit of tape from Angela Maza, who owns a family-run butcher shop in the area.
2: The second that I heard gunshots, I just looked at my mom and I looked at my friend with the baby and I said, let's go inside, and everyone just followed.
3: Every year we do this festival.
2: We love salsa in St. Clair, except for like this moment kind of just crushed it for us.
0: Lorenda, Angela told CBC they're considering reconsidering participating in the festival next year, questioning if it should even happen after this year's shooting. So you talked a little bit about how you're worried about the impact on business owners, but we know that these things are isolated incidents often, that they happen. So what are you sort of thinking about, you know, 36 hours on, and how are you doing?
1: What am I thinking about? I don't know. I just wonder, like, I'm sure that these business owners are going to work to make this happen again, but it'll be different. I guess we think about Lapu Lapu Festival in BC. How am I doing? I don't know. But I can say, like, my boyfriend's daughter, she's visiting from Switzerland. She is nervous. She's jumpy and she seems stressed out. And I know it's especially hard sometimes for young people. So I think I'll see how I am. But yeah, it's kind of trying to process it still and realize what I went through and that we were so close to danger. And you think about, oh, shots could have ricocheted. I'm actually feeling relief, though, that there weren't more injuries. When you think about just how crowded, like, this street was packed. And I'm also thinking about this one family that I saw shortly before I left to, you know, try to go to this convenience store. And it was this mom with her two kids. I think they were probably both toddlers. They were crying, you know, kids at festivals. And I just thought about them, like, were they still there when the shots were fired? And that's kind of like, oh, the miserable experience part that you want of a festival. It should be something simple like that, not what this turned into.
0: A scary experience. Lorenda, thank you, and do take care.
1: Thank you.
0: Lorenda Redicop is a CBC reporter. She was here with me in our Toronto studio.

0: I'm Pia Chattopadhyay, and you are listening to The Current.
1: Basically, I went to my doctor saying I got a sore throat. He goes, it's a virus. Get out of my office. Okay. But then in June or July, I went to him and I go, hey, look, I'm coughing up blood when I'm playing hockey.
0: Turned out Paul Lonergan had tongue cancer. Doctors removed the tumor and treated him with chemotherapy and radiation. And then, like all cancer survivors, Paul wondered, was he really cancer-free or would the disease come back? Here's how Paul's story is different. He was able to get some answers to those questions through a new clinical trial here in Toronto. Scientists at the Princess Margaret Cancer Center are using an emerging blood test technology. It's called a liquid biopsy to look for small traces of cancer in a patient's bloodstream, which in Paul's case, they found. Because doctors found these cancer traces early, Paul got more treatment and he is now cancer-free.
1: I'm so lucky. Lucky to be here and the support from my friends and family.
0: Dr. Lillian Hsu is a senior scientist at the University Health Network's Princess Margaret Cancer Center and a scientific lead at the Peter Gilgan Center for Early Cancer Detection Research. She is the lead researcher of what is known as the Sherlock clinical trial. Dr. Hsu, good morning.
2: Good morning.
0: Can you just start by explaining what the liquid biopsy is?
2: Yeah, thank you very much for having me on the show. Liquid biopsy is essentially exactly what you just said earlier, which is we're trying to take a blood sample to look for tiny quantities of DNA that is shed by the tumor cells into the bloodstream to understand whether perhaps a cancer is still present despite patients having gone through definitive curative treatment for their cancer. Biopsy is a term where we use to say we get a sample of the tumor, and conventionally a biopsy is to put a needle into an organ, for example, lung or liver, to get a piece of that tumor, which is very invasive. And liquid biopsy is trying to do this through a body fluid, such as blood or urine, to be less invasive.
0: This study is called Sherlock, and that hints that there's still some mystery there. What are you hoping to learn over the next 5 years?
2: Thank you for understanding what we're trying to say with the Sherlock acronym. It is definitely a Sherlock endeavor. We're trying to really understand whether we can use this kind of novel technology to detect. And this technology is not new. We've been, and others in the world have been trying to fine-tune it and develop it into a more sensitive assay in the last decade. And this is, Sherlock is a study, as you said, it's a platform study which allow us to include all kinds of cancers, including solid cancers and liquid cancers. And we're trying to build the data, the evidence to understand whether these tests using liquid biopsy can help to predict that the cancer would come back or would not come back based on the detection of the DNA that I mentioned earlier.
0: Hmm. So we heard a bit of Paul's story there. He was able to participate in this trial. What made him a prime candidate?
2: First of all, obviously, he's informed, he's interested, and he has that detectable molecular residual cancer in the blood. Now, he subsequently went on an additional study, which allows us to test a new immunotherapy, which eradicated his cancer. These are very, very new studies, so we need to build the evidence. So it is not a standard of care. We cannot now go out after today and say start using it without actually understanding in the longer term whether these tests do pan out to be reliable and accurate. And obviously, the addition of new treatment or additional treatment after patients have MRD detected or molecular residual disease detected also is a clinical trial.
0: How common is it for patients to have residual cancer? In Paul's case, you know, he had surgery, had chemo, radiation, then the liquid biopsy still found tumor DNA in his bloodstream. How common is that?
2: That is exactly what we're trying to understand and collect the information for during the Sherlock study. It all depends a lot on the kind of cancer, because some cancers don't actually shed this kind of DNA into the bloodstream. And also depends on the stage. If the cancer is very early in the stage, there's a much lower incidence of this shedding into the blood versus a higher stage cancer that already is perhaps more advanced in the diagnosis.
0: And so people might think, you know, if through this liquid biopsy, a residual cancer is found, the residual tumor DNA, does that mean for certain that the cancer is going to come back? Because that finding in itself might worry people, like, oh, I got cancer again, like it's going to come back.
2: Understood. And that's why this kind of clinical research clinical trial is so important. We understand from previous published studies that the chances are very high if we can detect molecular residual disease, but it is not 100%. There are some cases where the cancer will spontaneously disappear, and obviously that would be great. Perhaps the body's own immune system is trying to fight and get rid of that residual cancer. But without clinical trials like Sherlock, we just don't have the ability to say that for certain across different cancer. What's the predictability of this test being accurate to predict the cancer will come back? And we need to study it to know it.
0: Given that finding tumor DNA then doesn't always mean the cancer will necessarily come back, there are some doctors questioning the ethics of worrying patients potentially unnecessarily by giving them this information. What do you say to that concern?
2: Well, first of all, I think patients like Paul come into the clinical trials as an informed participant. They understand the reason and they sign the consent form to agree to participate. I would argue that it is not ethical not to study it. I think it is important we collect the data so that it is accurate, so that we can inform our future patients what is the right thing to do to learn more about what MRD does mean to their care.
0: What are the chances that this has a false positive or a false negative? We know that with a lot of kinds of tests that happens, an incorrect finding, if you will.
2: I will tell you after we finish the study, because that is exactly what we're trying to learn after enrolling 7,000 patients into the Sherlock study. We just started. The study is starting currently at the Princess Margaret. In time, we will extend to other cities and towns in Ontario to include the 7,000 participants. But we need data to learn to tell you the false positive and false negative rates.
0: Could this technology eventually be used for early cancer detection? In other words, you know, right now, you know, you have to have biopsies and scans to determine confidently whether someone has cancer. Could this be like a game changer in that respect?
2: Yeah, I think this is what the research is about. The Sherlock study is looking for people already diagnosed with cancer, having gone through curative treatment, and we're trying to see if the cancer is remaining or will recurrent. But there are obviously the usage of DNA in looking at people without cancer to see if we can detect early signs of the cancer, so-called multi-cancer early detection or MCED test. It's a different kind of scenario. And what we learned from the molecular residual disease, I am certain will inform us about what we will do in the MCED situation in terms of early cancer detection. But all this requires investment and time and energy in terms of understanding about molecular residual cancer and circulating tumor DNA.
0: What's next in the study?
2: We're actively enrolling. As I said, it's currently open only at Princess Margaret, but we expect to extend it to other places within Ontario and to really understand more. And we've contributed knowledge to other groups in the world doing this kind of study. I think this is very exciting.
0: Dr. Hsu, you know very well that Princess Margaret is a leader in research when it comes to cancer in the world. And there's lots of, trials and tests going on. How much promise do you see here with liquid biopsies?
2: I wouldn't be talking to you if I don't think this is promising. And I think we want, obviously, the excitement, but we don't want this to be a hype. We want this to be a realistic understanding. This is a clinical trial. It's a platform study allowing us to learn over time what is the right thing to do and what is actually not going to be appropriate to do. And we need the support to understand how to collect the evidence to make this a reality.
0: Dr. Hsu, it's been very good to hear from you this morning. Thank you.
2: Thank you very much.
0: Dr. Lillian Hsu is the lead researcher of the Sherlock clinical trial into liquid biopsy. She is a senior scientist at the Princess Margaret Cancer Centre here in Toronto and a scientific lead at the Peter Gilgan Centre for Early Cancer Detection Research.

0: It's Alabama Shakes with their new single, I Feel Hope Coming. All right, coming up after your regional update.
1: We would be there ready to help in case there was a biological attack, a chemical attack, or even a radiological release.
0: In the aftermath of 9/11, the FBI puts together a team to investigate a second wave of terror attacks, this time using a deadly toxin. Letters laced with anthrax are mailed out to U.S. senators and several media outlets, infecting postal workers and newspaper employees. Coming up in 90 seconds, we'll have episode one of the CBC podcast, Aftermath: Hunt for the Anthrax Killer. I'm Pia Chattopadhyay. 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

0: This is a news update on CBC Radio 1, 89.3 FM, 990 AM. Good morning. I'm Heather Wells in Winnipeg. At 9:30, it's 28, 27 now in Brandon, 21 in Thompson and Flin Flon. Former fashion mogul Peter Nygaard has been found guilty of sexual assault and forcible confinement. The 84-year-old who founded the now-defunct women's apparel company Nygaard International offered no defense in Montreal's courthouse today. He was charged in Quebec in connection to events between November 1997 and 1998. The case is separate from Nygaard's conviction in Toronto. His sentence on this latest guilty verdict has been postponed until October. All eyes are on the Assiniboine River in Brandon. It could crest as early as today. Mayor Jeff Fawcett says levels have risen by nearly 2.5 meters in the last few days. All that heavy rain that flooded the parkland is now funneling through the Assiniboine towards Brandon. Fawcett says the river could rise another foot and stay at that level for a while. Six provinces battled for gold at the Women's Baseball National Championship in Winnipeg over the weekend. Team Manitoba finished in fifth in the tournament after beating Saskatchewan. More than 100 athletes competed in the event. We are still under a heat warning for much of the province. In Winnipeg today, sunny with a high of 35, humidex 44.
1: I'm Pia Chattopadhyay, and you're listening to The Current. Over the summer, we are bringing you the best of CBC podcasts, and today we're beginning a new series. It's the story of another wave of terror following the 9/11 attacks. Letters laced with anthrax are sent through the U.S. Postal Service to American senators and media outlets. And when a man in Florida is poisoned by the rare bacteria, investigators uncover a possible Al-Qaeda plot to spread anthrax. This podcast digs into what the FBI has described as one of the most complex investigations in its history. Here is episode one of Aftermath: Hunt for the Anthrax Killer.
2: I mean, this was a huge crime scene. Most people don't think about it as a crime scene, but it was a crime scene of seven blocks.
3: The unthinkable happened today. The World Trade Center, both towers, gone.
4: Thousands are dead and injured. The skyline of New York and the psyche of the American population has been forever changed.
5: Now it's obvious, I think. I think we have a terrorist act of proportions that we cannot begin to imagine at this juncture.
6: It was the evening of September 11th, about 12 hours after the terrorist attacks, and Scott Decker, a special agent with the FBI, was already on the move. He'd packed his bags and said goodbye to his family in Virginia.
2: I was told to grab four of the guys, load up our Suburbans with evidence collection equipment, hazmat gear, Tyvek suits, masks, gloves. We loaded up the trucks that evening, dark 30. September 12, we started heading up to New York. I think five black Suburbans in a row.
6: While everyone else was trying like hell to get out of New York City, Decker drove all night to get in.
2: As we went through Maryland, we went through Delaware on Route 95, the main corridor. We got to the Delaware Memorial Bridge and the big alert sign above the traffic. And usually the letters are in yellow, but in my memory it was orange. I don't know why, but I remember orange. And it just said in bold letters, New York City closed.
6: They arrived outside Manhattan near dawn, but those orange letters were right. New York City was closed, even to the FBI. Bridges were shut down, landlines were out, and cell phones weren't working well. So Decker went to an FBI field office in New Jersey, just across the river.
2: I saw a Black Hawk helicopter sitting in the grass between the office and the Passaic River. And I said, yeah, I need a lift over to New York. So he said, jump in. And we flew over Manhattan, and we flew over Ground Zero. Doors opened on the Black Hawk. And as we flew over through the smoke, we just looked down, and it was just ashes. The buildings were in ashes. They were just big piles on the ground.
6: He landed near Ground Zero, and like everyone there, struggled to make sense of what had just happened.
2: The morning of the 12th September, things were a little up in the air. I don't think any of us knew what to really expect.
6: But Decker isn't looking at the scene the same way as most first responders. In fact, he's there for something else. What the public didn't know at the time is that there was another looming threat.
2: We expected a secondary attack. There was rumors of a biological attack. The country took steps to get ready for it, unbeknownst to the public.
6: There was reliable intelligence from the weeks right before 9/11 that Al-Qaeda was planning a different kind of attack in addition to September 11th, one involving the release of biotoxins into the air.
2: A second attack was going to be coming at any moment.
6: Decker was part of the FBI's new hazardous response team. So while everyone else was looking at the wreckage, he was on high alert, searching for signs like unusual illnesses that this second attack, this time biological, was already underway. What no one knew at the time is that they were looking in the wrong city.
7: A Florida man has contracted a very rare and potentially deadly form of anthrax.
8: As all Americans know, recent weeks have brought a second wave of terrorist attacks upon our country.
9: The deadly bacteria have now turned up in the American capital.
8: Deadly anthrax spores sent through the U.S. mail.
6: One of the most lethal weapons of all time comes from an almost indestructible bacteria called anthrax. And in the fall of 2001, envelopes laced with powdered anthrax started showing up in the mail.
10: The latest letter to have been discovered is thought to contain literally billions of spores.
11: The letters sent to NBC and the New York Post were the same.
12: There's a warning. Take penicillin now.
11: You cannot stop us. We have this anthrax.
12: This is anthrax. Die now.
13: Anthrax.
11: Are you afraid?
6: The anthrax attacks created chaos. The U.S. Capitol and the Supreme Court were contaminated and shut down. Thousands of buildings across the country were evacuated. And innocent people died just from opening their mail.
14: The U.S. House of Representatives is closing offices today until Tuesday.
15: But what is perhaps worrying Americans the most is that they still have no idea who is behind these attacks.
6: What's weird is that almost 25 years later, most Americans still have no idea who was behind these attacks. Anthrax was on the nightly news for months, and then it's like the story just disappeared. I've talked to hundreds of people about it, and no one, it seems, remembers what happened with this case. Who mailed those letters? Do you know? My name's Jeremiah Kroll. I'm a documentary filmmaker, and I was living and working in New York when all this happened. In those weeks right after 9/11, I remember the stillness of the streets and the collective sense of raw outrage and sadness in the city. And then, anthrax. I felt the fear those letters created, the terrifying way they just kept coming, one after another.
7: Another day of germ warfare and still no sign. The worst case of bioterrorism in this country is close to being solved.
6: Almost two decades later, when the pandemic hit, I felt that same sense of unpredictable terror in the air. It reminded me of the anthrax story, and I wondered, whatever happened with that? So my team and I started digging into it. We tracked down people who were involved, either affected by the attacks or part of the investigation. FBI agents, victims, wrongly accused suspects. And the stories they shared, many for the first time, surprised me. They painted a picture of these events and their aftermath that revealed how, at its core, this was all so personal. Like stories about investigative mistakes right from the start, about civil liberties trampled, and about lives destroyed.
16: They broke the front door, and there are agents with Uzis and moon suits.
17: It's one of the most devastating things that's ever happened to me. It'll follow me forever.
18: I want to look my fellow Americans directly in the eye and declare to them, I am not the anthrax killer.
6: And even after all of that, after the seven-year odyssey the FBI went on to try to solve this case, some people still wonder if the FBI got it right.
19: I would not consider the case to be closed. In my mind, it certainly is not solved.
2: I believe there are others who can be charged with murder.
6: This is a story about people who have to look at chaos and try to make sense of it while it's still happening, and how hard it is to get that right.
2: The worst thing that can happen to an FBI agent working a criminal investigation is to solve it in your mind before you really have the evidence.
6: It's about the stories we tell ourselves and the price we pay when we tell the wrong ones. We're going to go inside one of the largest FBI investigations in history to figure out why we all lost track of this case and to explore the aftershocks we still feel today. From Wolf Entertainment, this is Aftermath, the hunt for the anthrax killer. Episode 1, Isolated Incident. I want to go back to the beginning of this story, to a time when most Americans never gave much thought to face masks or deadly particles in the air. It's October 2nd, 2001, 3 weeks after the attacks of 9/11, and we're in suburban Florida. It's the middle of the night, and a man named Robert Stevens wakes up feeling sick. He has chills and a fever. Robert Stevens is 63. He's a newspaper photo editor who lives in Lantana, Florida. That's a coastal town about an hour north of Miami. He's raised a few kids and is getting close to retirement. But when he wakes up that night, he feels disoriented, dizzy, and things seem to be getting worse. His wife, Maureen, is worried.
13: She found him awake in the bathroom, vomiting over the toilet bowl, confused.
6: Dr. Larry Bush was chairman of infectious diseases and chief of staff at the JFK Medical Center in West Palm Beach, the hospital closest to Robert and Maureen Stevens' house.
13: She drove him to the hospital. He walked into JFK emergency room at around 2 a.m. And after they put him on a ventilator and got a chest radiograph, they sent him for a spinal fluid examination looking for bacteria.
6: Robert's condition gets worse. He goes into a coma. Larry and his team suspect that he has meningitis, an infection that makes the brain swell. So he looks at Robert's spinal fluid.
13: When I look at the microscope, I'm looking to see if I could see what type of bacteria this is, because that's important for how I'm going to treat him.
6: In a healthy patient, Larry shouldn't see much of anything.
13: You're lucky if you can see one or two bacteria that help you determine what type of bacterial process this may be. His was overwhelming. I saw an overwhelming amount of pus cells. That's a bad sign. That means there's havoc going on in your nervous system.
6: These bacteria suggest a cause of infection that shocks Larry.
13: They almost never, ever cause spinal fluid infection, meningitis. But one does. Anthrax.
6: Larry can't get his head around this. Most of us are now familiar with anthrax largely because of this case. But back then, in 2001, this was nuts. Most people didn't think about anthrax at all. And for doctors, it was something you read about in textbooks, not something you expected to see in a patient.
13: There were a lot of things going through my mind. There's nothing else that explains it.
6: But it just doesn't make sense. Anthrax is a natural bacteria that usually only infects livestock. Cattle tend to catch it in dry rural areas. They eat or breathe in anthrax cells, called spores, while they're grazing. So it's not like a guy in suburban Florida is going to just accidentally breathe this stuff in while going about his life. And if he did somehow, he'd be the first person in the entire U.S. in almost 25 years. And that person had gotten it from inhaling anthrax spores off of wool shipped over from Pakistan. Larry runs more tests.
13: He had an overwhelming amount of bacteria, but what struck me was the shape and the color of these bacteria.
6: He sees tiny, blue-stained bacterial rectangles all in a line. Imagine looking down on a train from high in the air.
13: I'm an infectious disease person. I lecture, I write on infectious diseases. I look at bacteria under a microscope every day. I knew what I was looking at.
6: In retrospect, now knowing how everything would play out, this is the moment that it all began. Right here, for the first time in 25 years, it seems that someone in America has anthrax in their lungs.
13: I'm convinced this is anthrax. I don't have 100% proof.
6: Imagine you're him right now. You're the chief of staff for the whole hospital, and you're very sure that what you see is one thing. But that one thing is so rare and so deadly that when you tell people about it, they'll either not believe you or panic.
13: My fear was creating chaos in the hospital.
6: Chaos not just in his hospital, but also likely all of Florida and probably the nation. After 9/11, the whole country was bracing for another attack. Larry's afraid that this could be it.
13: He can't be the only one exposed. That's my concern. My fear was missing bioterrorism and being the person who could blow the whistle.
6: He has to risk creating that chaos. So he does. Larry calls Dr. Jean Malecki, a friend and colleague who's the health director for all of Palm Beach County. But she was busy at that moment.
20: I was giving an actual seminar on bioterrorism at the time the phone call came in. And so we were in the middle of that when my secretary rushed over to hand me a note from Dr. Bush. So I left the seminar and went to my office, and I got the call from Larry. And he said, oh, Gene, I need to talk to you. He said, make sure your door's closed.
6: Larry tells Gene he thinks Robert Stevens has anthrax. They both know more tests need to be done to prove it. So Gene calls up the Centers for Disease Control. But the CDC pushes back. They refuse to believe anyone could catch anthrax in suburban Florida.
20: I was told by the state of Florida, the public health laboratory, and the CDC, you don't have enough information. And I said, wait a minute. I have a potential anthrax event occurring in my backyard here. I am the chief health officer here, and you're telling me not to act on this? And that's exactly what they were telling me. And I said, well, too bad. You're getting specimens in the mail. You will have them within 12 hours.
6: Despite the CDC's hesitancy and the testing that still needs to be done, Larry and Gene have little doubt that it's anthrax. The real worry on their minds is that this could be the beginning of another attack by Al-Qaeda. And what they don't know is that the FBI is worried about another attack, too.
2: The underlying current among government and scientists was a second wave of attack is coming, and it very well likely be a biological or chemical bomb.
21: Anthrax at the top of the list is a biological threat agent, number one.
6: FBI Special Agent Scott Decker is one of only a few agents to have investigated nearly the entire case. And he's got skills few other FBI agents have, a PhD in genetics with a postdoc from Harvard. So that's why he's on the FBI's new hazmat team that was deployed at Ground Zero.
21: We would be there ready to help in case there was a biological attack, a chemical attack, or even a radiological release.
6: And one reason they even had Decker and his team on site is because of something odd that had happened earlier that summer. In August of 2001, weeks before the Twin Towers fell or anyone got sick in Florida, the FBI uncovered something in Minnesota. And that discovery would ultimately set the stage for the entire anthrax investigation. One of Decker's FBI colleagues was right in the middle of it.
22: The two flight instructor whistleblowers from a suburban flight school had called our office to tell the duty agent that they were very concerned that there was the most suspicious flight student they had ever come across.
6: Colleen Rowley was an FBI agent in Minnesota at the time.
22: He was, first of all, asking questions that would never be asked by a normal flight student who was trying to actually learn how to fly. There were things about, you know, communications with the ground, things like that, that had nothing to do with what he said was an ego-boosting trip in order to learn how to fly a 747.
6: The flight student's name was Zacharias Moussaoui. He was a Muslim French national. When FBI agents interviewed him, they learned his visa had lapsed. So they had him detained on an immigration violation. Agents suspected he was up to something, but they couldn't prove it. And remember, this is all before 9/11. So he's just one strange guy asking strange questions at a flight school. They couldn't even get a search warrant for his computer. Then September 11th happened.
22: The day of 9/11, we got word from the jail that he was kind of jumping up gleefully when the towers were coming down, looking at a television or something.
6: Now they get the search warrant and search his computer.
22: The only thing that was eventually found on his laptop was a lot of information about wind and wind directions and how to fly like a crop duster, things like that.
6: A crop duster? A crop duster is a small plane used in agriculture to spray pesticides.
22: He initially says, well, I was involved in other plots, but not the 9/11 one. So if he's not involved in the 9/11 one and he's in a second wave, he actually kind of admitted I was going to be a second wave.
6: What he's saying is that he is a member of Al-Qaeda and that they were planning a second attack. The FBI already know the 9/11 hijackers were studying at flight schools around the U.S. So now agents worry that Moussaoui was part of a bigger plot still to come, that he was studying wind direction and crop dusters because he, and maybe the others, were planning to spray some kind of poison from the air. With all of this info in mind, President Bush and the Department of Justice take action, hoping to prevent whatever that second wave might be.
7: Yesterday, the FBI issued a nationwide alert based on information they received indicating the possibility of attacks using crop-dusting aircraft.
6: They ground all crop dusters across the country. That solves the immediate problem. But they still have a larger issue. Are there other extremist pilots out there waiting to launch an attack?
21: Director Mueller and Attorney General Ashcroft gave press conferences announcing the names of all 19 hijackers.
0: The director of the FBI and I just returned from a memorial service at the National Cathedral and wanted to take this time to give you a report.
6: Announcing the names was a call for help to the public. If you'd seen something, say something.
0: The FBI requests that anyone who may have information about these individuals immediately contact an FBI field office or call the toll-free hotline.
6: And someone did.
1: They didn't want to learn how to land. They just want to learn how to fly.
6: Willie Lee is a crop-dusting pilot who had an eerily similar story to the one in Minnesota. Suspicious acting men from the Middle East asking unusual questions about planes.
1: You know, that would tip me off right off the bat.
6: But Willie isn't in Minnesota. He's halfway across the country at a different crop dusting business. He'd been flying crop dusting planes for decades. On any given day during his regular job, he'd pack as much as 500 gallons of pesticides into his Air Tractor 502 crop plane. He'd fly incredibly low to the ground to avoid spraying homes and people.
1: We fly 2 or 3 feet off the ground whenever we're spraying. It takes some experience to do it.
6: But these men didn't sound like they wanted that experience. They were asking about tank capacity and flight distances. It sounded off. So 6 weeks before September 11th, Willie called the police.
1: I told them, I said, these people, something's up there. I said, these people are asking questions that people don't ask.
6: But the police didn't do anything about it. They couldn't really. No one had done anything illegal. After 9/11, when Willie saw the names and pictures of the hijackers on television, he knew he'd been right to be suspicious. Because some of the men who'd visited him were the same men who flew the planes into the Twin Towers. In fact, one of them was Mohammed Atta, the chief U.S. operative who directed the attack. Willie and his team called the FBI. This time, they took action. So now the FBI has a question to answer. Why were Al-Qaeda members in at least 2 different places around the country trying to learn how to fly crop dusters? And meanwhile, there's another team with a question the FBI hasn't heard about yet. Dr. Bush and his colleagues, who are trying to figure out how a man in suburban Florida has anthrax. And now those two mysteries are about to collide. Because the airfield that the 9/11 terrorists visited, Willie's airfield, it's less than an hour away from the home of anthrax patient Robert Stevens. Back in that hospital, Robert Stevens' health is deteriorating. And Dr. Bush still doesn't know for certain what he's dealing with.
13: 8 o'clock the next morning, I call Jacksonville Reference Lab and I say, what was the result? And he said to me, I shouldn't tell you that. I said, wow, that's a bold answer. I said, well, there's 2 things with that answer. I said, first of all, I'm the treating doctor. I'm taking care of this patient. I'm responsible for him. I sent the lab to you. I said, and by you telling me you shouldn't tell me that, you just told me that. He said, I got to go. I said, where are you going? He says, I have to call the people I work for. He hung up.
6: The people he works for are high up on the chain. In an instant, the CDC calls the National Department of Health, who calls the White House, who calls the Department of Justice. And now, finally, the FBI learns anthrax is in Florida. Because of his background in science, Agent Scott Decker knows an anthrax infection shouldn't have happened in Florida. So for the FBI, who'd been worried for weeks about some kind of biological attack, likely from the air, maybe involving crop dusters, if this isn't the work of the same 9/11 terrorists, who they now know took flight lessons at an airfield only an hour away, it's an awful lot of coincidences.
2: We didn't know if it was an act of terrorism, so that was the first thing we had to do, is prove one way or t'other.
6: And in order to do this, prove it's terrorism, Decker and the FBI need to know what kind of anthrax this is. Because anthrax comes in strains, like the flu. And if they can figure out the strain, that might tell agents where or how Stevens got infected.
2: He had been up in North Carolina when he got sick, visiting his daughter. And they had gone to a state park. There was a thought that he had got infected up there, one of the plants or the bad water or something.
6: FBI agents head to the state park to look for any signs that Stevens could have been infected in nature. But the scarier scenario is that the anthrax came from a laboratory. Because if it's from a lab, there's a good chance somebody spread it on purpose. To figure this out, the FBI knows exactly who to turn to.
2: We agreed to call up Dr. Paul Keim in Arizona, Northern Arizona University. He was the unquestioned expert in the country.
3: Yeah, so I was doing my normal college professor stuff at the beginning of a fall semester here in Flagstaff, Arizona. And out of the blue, an acquaintance of mine from the FBI called me up and said, hey, we have an unusual case of anthrax down in Florida.
6: Dr. Paul Keim hoped to find the source of the anthrax in a biological database he'd been creating for decades.
3: For the last 30 years, I've been involved in trying to develop DNA methods for precisely identifying strains of dangerous pathogens so that we can identify where they came from, link them together with outbreaks, and in particular, how they're related to biological weapons.
6: So as Robert Stevens is lying in a coma, investigators put a sample of his spinal fluid on a private jet and fly it halfway across the country directly to Paul.
3: And so it was like, wow. It felt like all the blood was leaving my body at that point, because it's like, this isn't an academic exercise anymore. This is the real thing. So after I hung up, I quickly went around and found all the anthrax DNA fingerprinting people. I told them I expected to have the anthrax back in the lab by about 8 o'clock in the evening. So I said, you know, take care of whatever you need, but be back here around 8 o'clock and be prepared to start doing the analysis.
6: A few hours later, Paul gets in his truck and heads to the small local airport in Flagstaff. He doesn't know quite what to expect.
3: The general aviation guy just went and opened up the gate and let me drive out on the tarmac, you know. And Gulfstream's a pretty impressive plane. And so it landed right around sunset. Then this woman, this blonde woman, came walking down the stairs with a box. And as she stepped onto the tarmac, you know, all I could think about was the movie Casablanca, where Humphrey Bogart is on the tarmac with Ingrid Bergman. And I thought, that'd make me Humphrey Bogart. And then I kind of slapped my face and said, get your head back in the game, you know.
6: Paul may not be in a Hollywood movie right now, but in a way, he is a detective. And in this very moment, the fate of American biosecurity is quite literally in his hands.
4: 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We'll bring you episode two tomorrow. That is The Current for today. I'm Pia Chattopadhyay in this week for Matt Galloway. Thank you so very much for listening to The Current on this Monday. We'll see you again tomorrow.
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8: During its iconic run, Succession had everyone on the edge of their seats waiting every week for a new episode. The show's creator, Jesse Armstrong, will bring you behind the scenes and explain why the F word sounds so much better with a Scottish accent.
9: This is CBC News. Good morning. I'm Heather Wells in Winnipeg at 10 o'clock. It's 28 degrees. We're under a heat warning yet again. Today's high, 35. The Humidex, 44. There is a chance of an early evening thunderstorm. A Winnipegger says the gas tank on his Mustang convertible was torn up when the heat caused the surface of the perimeter highway to buckle. The perimeter near the Assiniboia Downs was shut down yesterday afternoon because of a road hazard. Garth Thompson says he was on his way home from the lake just after 4 in the afternoon when it happened.
10: Coming around just past the downs and coming to the Centerport Road, and all of a sudden, our ahead of me moved and I seen this big hole basically in the road, so I swerved to miss the most of it.
9: Thompson heard a loud bang. He pulled over and saw gas pouring out of the underside of his car. Thompson says a number of vehicles had pulled over with flat tires. He called the fire department.

0: evacuation order. Former fashion mogul Peter Nygaard has been found guilty of sexual assault and forcible confinement. The 84-year-old, who founded the now-defunct women's apparel company Nygaard International, offered no defense in the Montreal courthouse today. He was charged in Montreal in connection to events between November 1997 and November 1998. This case is separate from his conviction in Toronto, where he was found guilty of four counts of sexual assault in 2023 and sentenced to 11 years in prison. Nygaard's sentence on this latest guilty verdict has been postponed until October. People in a Toronto community are reeling after a shootout in the middle of a community festival where thousands were gathered to enjoy a summer evening. Two people were killed and four others suffered gunshot wounds. Philip Lee Shannock reports.
1: I don't think it's a reflection of the area.
2: Jennifer Goulet says residents are still processing a reckless act of violence at a crowded festival. But she says the community that hosts Canada's largest celebration of Latino music and culture is resilient.
1: Everybody works so hard to support one another.
2: Toronto police say two men began firing at each other while in a crowd of 13,000 people. Bernardo Cisternas, who lives in the area, says people need to be reassured that the many summer festivals in the city are safe.
3: I think it's for the city to respond and take back control of what we used to be, which was a safe city, a clean city.
2: Recent violence in Toronto highlights a growing problem facing event organizers, with many festivals across Canada increasing their spending on security measures significantly. Philip Shannock, CBC News, Toronto.
0: And making getting around in some communities easier. An all-electric car share program called Red River Rides is running in the village of Saint-Pierre-Joly and in the RMs of Richotte and de Salaberry. Saint-Pierre CAO Tina Bubenzer says without access to public transit, people like seniors might not be able to afford a vehicle.
4: They can rent this vehicle to go to their appointments. A student can use this vehicle instead of their vehicle to make transportation affordable for them to go to university, or maybe don't have a vehicle and can go to university, to remove that barrier for them. So newcomers are maybe can't afford a new car, things like that.
0: She hopes Red River Rides makes her community more accessible. All three levels of government have provided funding for that program. Well, a heat warning in effect again for much of Manitoba, including Winnipeg, Brandon, all of southern Manitoba, parts of the east, parts of the Interlake, and parts of the north. In Winnipeg, sunny, breezy, a high of 35, humidex 44, a good chance of a thunderstorm early this evening. Sunny in Brandon today in 33, mix of sun and clouds with a risk of a thunderstorm in Dauphin in 32, a good chance of showers in Thompson in 25, showers in 16 in Churchill.
5: Hey, I'm Jill Deacon, in for Tom Power. Welcome to Q. If Logan Roy is your shorthand for power, if you have debates with friends over who you like better, Kendall, Shiv, or Roman, or maybe even Connor, but Connor, really? Is he anyone's favorite Roy? If watching the mega rich behave badly is your idea of delicious entertainment, even when you could just watch it on the news, then you are in the very large club of fans of the show Succession. The show's creator Jesse Armstrong is on the program today, but Succession is hardly his only impressive TV credit. Jesse will take you behind the scenes of his shows and his spectacular writing career. All that coming up today on Q. You may have noticed on this show that we often like to introduce our interviews with a universal, some kind of recognizable truth that permeates the conversation you're about to hear. But to set up the work of Succession creator Jesse Armstrong, that's a little harder to do. I mean, have you ever found yourself in a massive Succession battle for control of a multi-billion dollar media empire? Or, you know that feeling when you meet your friends on a remote mountaintop luxury property and decide to stage a coup d'etat? Or maybe, don't you find it tough to moor super yachts these days? Yeah, it's just not that relatable. And yet, somehow Jesse Armstrong has managed to find a way to make it so and to write stories about the inner workings of the mega rich and powerful that not only connect, but feel like

0: vital viewing for so many of us. From his incredible early work in the comedy Peep Show to the biting satire of The Thick of It and the Oscar-nominated In the Loop and, of course, the massive success of Succession, Jesse's words are a big part of so much must-see content. And that, of course, continues with Mountainhead, his satirical feature film from last year about four tech giants on a poker retreat in a mountain resort, plotting to take over a world rapidly falling apart, largely due to their products. That film also saw Jesse take the helm as director. Recently, Jesse Armstrong was a keynote speaker at the Banff World Media Festival. It takes place every year in the Canadian Rockies. And moderating this discussion for a very special Q taping was our very own Tom Power. So today we're going to share that conversation with you, recorded in front of a live audience. Here are Tom and the multi-Emmy, Golden Globe, and BAFTA-winning writer, producer, and showrunner, Jesse Armstrong.
1: How are you?
2: I'm good.
1: How's it been so far?
2: Banff has been great. The view isn't too shabby, is it?
1: It could be worse. So I want to go back to your beginnings. You know, a lot of your work has taken us into sort of the heart of power, political, media, tech power. You grew up in Oswestry, Shropshire. How close to power was your upbringing?
2: Very close to the Shropshire County Council. We could feel the power vibrating out from Shrewsbury. A long way from London, a long way from cultural power, and I think that you can come at how you work and how you write lots of different ways, and maybe people who grow up close to those worlds have an advantage. But if you come from far from those worlds, you have another different kind of advantage, which is a fascination and an outsider's clean take on the peculiarity and the vibrations of that the worlds of power.
1: The writing part of you early on is interesting to me. So your father is an English teacher, later in life became a published true crime novelist, and a crime novelist, I should say. But my favorite detail that maybe leads to your origins as a TV writer is I heard a story that when you would watch TV together, TV dramas, he would always have something to say. He would kind of critique the TV dramas as he was watching. Is that right?
2: Yeah, I mean, I think we all do that a bit, right? There's a lot of talk during shows. He was an English teacher and my mum was a pretty engaged viewer too. So, yeah, there was a lot of critiquing. I still, whenever I'm reading a novel, I read with a pen in my hand. And I guess that's the way I watch TV and how I grew up watching TV.
1: You read a novel with a pen in your hand?
2: Yeah.
1: To do what?
2: Corrections. No, this is a good bit. Oh, I might want to come back to this. I never will. But the feeling, I don't know. Don't you? I feel like I want to be part of it.
1: Was there much comedy? You know, when I was doing a lot of reading about you, I read a lot about your sort of political beginnings and your beginnings in sort of drama. But I had a hard time landing on the comedy of your early life because you're just a funny writer. What comedy were you listening to? How did that make it into you?
2: Oh, yeah. Well, you know, it's not uncommon to fall hard for comedy when you're maybe somewhere 11, 12, 13, 14, those formative years. And it was alternative comedy in the UK, The Young Ones, Not 9 o'clock News. And then later American shows like Seinfeld and Simpsons started arriving.
1: Watching those shows, really?
2: Oh, yeah. But the ones I fell for early were alternative comedies, and also like Airplane and Steve Martin movies and Woody Allen movies. Yeah, I was watching those too early before I really knew what was going on. But I liked the feeling of sophistication.
1: Did you harbor any sort of like desire to do comedy?
2: Me and my friend wrote little things, skits for the like when if the school had anything that where you could do some performance. But I never, partly because Sam Bain, who I wrote Peep Show and was my writing partner for many years, and we're still really good friends and still write together. We just do more separately now. He came from this world of his dad directed Upstairs Downstairs, a big huge show in the UK and I think globally. And his mum was in the British sitcom long running Terry and June. His grandmother was in Fawlty Towers. So he had this incredible comedy heritage. So whereas I'd never thought that you could make a living, or it hadn't occurred to me you could make a living writing for film and TV, it was like totally obvious to him. And so that's what got me writing, was I read a screenplay of his with my pen in my hand and
1: making corrections
2: and he didn't take offense. He liked them, and that's what encouraged us to write together.
1: You ended up making Peep Show together, and I'm trying to, I mean, when you and I had a chat before we came in, or just a couple of weeks ago, and I said to you, you said, I don't know if Peep Show made its way over to you. I don't know if you saw it. And I said, yeah, I did see it, and I need to apologize because I had to pirate it, and I pirated the entire series. So also to the distributors in the room, I'm very sorry. And feel free to, I heard a did you hear that tisk?
2: I like that.
1: I've never been tisked in public, but I'm all about it. For people who haven't seen it, I guess I'll do my best, but maybe you could give me a hand. You know, two roommates, one sort of, oh God, this is terrifying. two roommates, one sort of a button-down, very anxious man, one played by David Mitchell, his name was Mark. Jeremy, his roommate, sort of a, I can see you nodding, okay. Jeremy, sort of a perpetual adolescent, believes he's going to make it in music someday, but they're roommates and they've been roommates in school. It also starred Olivia Colman, who went on to become like the Academy Award winner. We're going to air a clip. Do you know the clip that you picked?
2: I've forgotten.
1: It's the wedding scene.
2: Okay.
1: Can you set it up a little bit before we?
2: Yeah, sure.
1: They're up above in the pews.
2: What do you need to know? I think it'll all be mostly self-evident. Mark David Mitchell, the buttoned-up guy, is meant to be getting married. He's had cold feet at the last moment, and he in the church, him and his pal have hidden away from the service, which starts happening down below as he tries to make a decision of whether he would like to go through with the marriage or not.
1: Shall we?
3: I can't go on any longer. My bladder, I'm busting.
4: Well, I'm sorry, there's nothing I can do, is there? If you really can't hold it in, then you'll just have to piss yourself.
3: You're telling me to piss myself?
4: Yes, if you've got to go, piss yourself.
3: Is this what it's come to?
4: Yes, and do it quietly.
3: Great.
4: Are you doing it already?
3: Yes, I'm doing it already. I'm so pathetic that as soon as you ordered me to piss myself, I started the procedure. This is what you've done. You've ground down my sense of self-worth over the years. I hope you're proud.
4: When are you going to stop?
3: Not for a bit.
4: Stop, Jeremy. Stop it. It's going down the cracks.
3: I can't stop. Stop. Oh, piss yourself. Stop pissing yourself. It's not that simple. The floodgates are open.
4: I'm ordering you to stop.
3: You're being a real dick about this, aren't you?
1: So, what goes through your head? What goes through your head watching that?
2: Should have mentioned that they'd been waiting up there for a long time and he needed to go to the loo. That would have been useful information.
1: It was sort of a big, it was a big one for you, and it was sort of the big one, right?
2: Oh, yeah. Me and Sam had done a few things. We'd written a lot for kids' TV. We'd done an adaptation of the American show, That 70s Show, that failed big time on UK TV and was a big learning experience. And it felt like, okay, we've got this chance to write a show in our own tone. And if we screw it up, then this might not ever happen again. So it felt like it was important. And we knew David and Robert, and we were writing for their voices. So it felt like that time when you get to write something which is your own sense of humor, and you can't really hide behind, the network wanted this, or we were trying to do that. It was like, okay, if we're any good, this is our chance.
1: It's the earliest I can see you writing about, and we're going to talk about this later, hopefully with Mountainhead, writing about male friendships.
2: Yeah. And I guess it's just very natural territory. I don't think, that's the territory. It's two guys living together. We were two guys writing together. It came very naturally. It's interesting to me. I think it's good territory, good comic territory. You know, the Odd Couple was in our minds. They're basically an optimist and a pessimist. Having at the middle of your show an argument in which both sides have a valid perspective and that can never really be resolved, that's a really good engine. And if you strip away the layers, you can see that in quite a lot of shows in an hour's, the fact that they can never really resolve this fundamental argument. Like Mark would be like, you've got to keep working, nothing's going to work out. And Jeremy is, everything's going to be fine, screw it. That those are two legitimate perspectives. Although I do personally favour one of them.
0: I'm Jill Deakin. This is Q. You're listening to Tom Power's conversation with the award-winning writer and showrunner, Jesse Armstrong. This was recorded recently at the Banff World Media Festival. Jesse was just talking about his beginnings as a TV writer and the much-beloved British sitcom Peep Show that he co-wrote back in the 2000s. After that success, Jesse became part of another classic UK comedy, the biting political satire The Thick of It, a show all about the inner workings of government and the lives of British politicians. But here's the thing with Jesse. Before he entered the world of television, film, and screenwriting, he worked in politics. And that is where Tom and Jesse Armstrong's conversation picks up.
1: Did you know after Peep Show that you wanted to, because not long after that, you start working on The Thick of It with Armando Iannucci, which is one of the greatest TV shows of all time. And you were a political advisor to a British Labour MP after finishing college. So you had entered a political world. Well, what do you remember about doing that job?
2: Yeah, political advisor is a very generous way of putting it. I was a sort of like a researcher, office person. I was not very talented. What I remember about it was the strong feeling of like, oh, you're not good at this job. I wonder when they're going to find out and fire you. But it was interesting to be in that world. I remember the feeling of how all of us, right, when we work for another person or an organization, I remember the strong feeling of coming to be the bag carrier for this guy. He was a nice guy, Doug Henderson, Labour MP. And I was like his guy, and that's what you become. You become the person who walks behind him carrying his papers, and you absorb his role in the world. And also I became a support, I was always a supporter of the Labour Party, but become an organ of it. And I guess that feeling, which was helpful to think about in The Thick of It, but also in Succession, of like, how it feels as an individual to become a representative of a larger organization that you don't necessarily share all the values of, but it's somehow that unless you rebel against it and you become that person who hates the company you work for and you're stealing from it and you think, screw my bosses, it's so natural to start sharing the values of your organization or your boss. And I find that quite a fascinating thing that happens to us. And I'm very sympathetic to it because I know what it feels like myself.
1: How much of what you saw in that job made it into your work on The Thick of It?
2: Sort of 0% and 100%. I don't think there was a ton of like incidents that I grabbed, but the confidence to write into a world that, you know what, thinking that you know what it might be like in a room and knowing what it's like in a room are two very different things. And there's lots of writers who manage to write, you know, on the pit without having been an ER doctor. And you can imagine your way into those situations with a bit of research. But having a little bit of confidence that you know what it might be like in that room was just very reassuring.
1: I'm more interested in like where your curiosity came from, because I remember around Succession, and we're going to talk about that in a second, but I remember around Succession, people would often ask you, why are you so interested in writing about the lives of the wealthy, incredibly wealthy? And you would often say, I'm not interested in writing about the lives of the incredibly wealthy. I'm interested in writing about power. Power, writing about power is it's interesting to me. What's most interesting to you in writing about power?
2: It's a really good question. The honest answer is I don't know. I think I could intellectualize it and give you a framework of why. I don't know. I guess I'm interested in the world. Often to me, a good show, although you need to give the audience lots of information, and increasing there's pressure to give the audience more and more information, especially in those first few minutes, that first episode. I think what you what you really get out of a show, if it's a show that you love and the shows that people come back to, think of The Sopranos and Mad Men. I think you want that element of puzzle that we get in real life. Why are these people like they are? Why is the world like it is? I guess that's the fundamental itch that I'm trying to scratch when I write the bit that's a question I'm trying to answer for myself. And so, why is the world like this? I guess the answers usually come back to questions about power. I mean, that's a long way from what you directly address each week in a show, which is much more likely to be like, we haven't got enough lobsters for the catering. Yeah. That's easier to write jokes about. But I guess that knowing that behind it, there is a larger question, it makes the writing more interesting to me.
5: So I want to come back to that power in just a moment, but one of the things that, so I had this chat with Peter Capaldi, who played Malcolm. So if you even haven't seen the thick of it, it's unbelievable. I believe it's on CBC Jam. You're welcome. And the thick of it is about this sort of like prime minister's enforcer, this incredibly tough, kind of hard Scott, you know, and he's dealing with it. That's him calling right now. And he's sort of like trying to keep all the MPs and the ministers in line. So Peter Capaldi, who you might know from Doctor Who and a bunch of other stuff, he played Malcolm, this enforcer. And I had him in and I said, I noticed you say off a lot on the show. And I said, do people come around and get you to say off in the airport? He says, oh yeah, all the time. So in the UK, it became a very, very big thing. Malcolm became known for saying off. And Brian Cox in Succession, also told me that people would come up to him at the airport. And as you may know, if you've seen the show, he became very well known for his off. So I asked Peter Capaldi, given that they're both Scottish, I said, is being good at off a Scottish thing? And he said, no, it's a Jesse Armstrong thing. He said, because Jesse worked on both The Thick of It and Succession. Can I just leave that with you?
2: Yeah, they both do perform a very good, I mean, it's clear that this session is going to be fruity in language, so I hope everyone's comfortable with that. But yeah, both of them deliver a very good off.
5: Why is the off in both of your big shows?
2: Well, I mean, it's not
5: coincidence, I don't feel like, you know?
2: Well, both those characters would use those words. They both deliver them very well. And it's a very, especially in, I think, British English and probably especially Scottish English, it sounds better than, I love writing in American, North American colloquial language because it has a sort of economy and I guess it's probably become almost the world version of, and a lot of our slang is generated from North America. And so I like the idiom and it's comfortable to be in, but there's some things which British idiom is good on and off. It sounds better, I think, in English and Scottish dialect than US and Canadian accents. And I don't know what it is. It has a violence to it. It has a dismissiveness to it. It does what it says on the tin.
5: I do want to talk a little bit about Succession, just with the time that we have. Massive series, ran for 4 seasons, won 19 Emmys. It has an unusual backstory. It kind of began as a project about a faux documentary about Rupert Murdoch, something you had thought about doing for a while. Can you connect the dots for me? How do we go from a faux documentary about Rupert Murdoch? What was the origin there, and how does that lead to Succession?
2: Yeah, a documentary producer had an idea of doing a show about the real life Rupert Murdoch, where he would sort of quite a cheap format for factual entertainment, where he would like do his 10 business secrets as a way of kind of telling his story. And I couldn't write it, but after not writing it for a while, I was like, maybe I could turn this into like a play where he did some of that stuff, but in a family setting. But it was very much about the real Rupert Murdoch and his family turning 80. And it didn't work and it was hard to get money for and we couldn't make it. We tried it in lots of different formats. It completely went away for like almost most of the life of Peep Show. And then when I was trying to, I knew that when it was over, I wanted to do something on my own and I was eager to try and pitch something to HBO of a scale. it was my American agent said, what about, could you do a fictional version of that, which would allow you more scope? And I was very dismissive, as you are of agents, these filthy, money-grubbing people trying to make you do stupid things, until I got out of his car and thought, maybe that is quite a good idea. And a bunch of different things came together. I watched that documentary, The Jinx, also on HBO, about the Durst brothers, and starting to think about money and New York. I read Sumner Redstone's terribly written autobiography, A Passion to Win, and then a bunch of other people, including Conrad Black, a lot of powerful media and business people, and there started to seem a lot of congruences between the character types. And a lot of the show, I think, is about mortality and about powerful people, especially men, trying to outrun mortality by keeping like this incredibly full diary, another deal, another deal, another deal, another phone call from a prime minister. I think that feeling that you're not going to die if next week's diary is full of engagements is very strong for those people. And, you know, they found this rather unique and possibly quite toxic way of staying feeling very important and alive in the world. Anyway, so a bunch of those things came together, so it really is not just about the Murdochs. It sometimes feels like I'm trying to evade some essential truth when I say that. However, at its core, that is still the primary family that we thought about, but fed in from all these other research areas.
5: Wasn't there something around that, and I'm trying to remember this now, either the premiere or the filming, I think it might have been the filming, coincided around Trump's election, which was a surprise to you and a lot of people in the US.
2: Yeah, the read through for the first episode was on Trump's election day.
5: Why does that keep coming up to you? I've heard you mention it a bunch of times. That feels important to you.
2: Ooh, well, it was just very memorable. I forget most things, but I couldn't forget that. And I guess, you know, who knows why a show finds an audience and is successful, but it feels like maybe Succession was met the moment in the world, especially in the US, in a way that, you know, thinking about dynastic families, thinking about monstrous old men, suddenly lots of us were thinking about those things.
0: Ah, that theme music. That's the first part of Tom's conversation with the award-winning screenwriter and showrunner, Jesse Armstrong. Coming up, Jesse's going to share more stories. I feel like I should be talking in a very dramatic way with this music playing in the background. He's going to tell you more about Succession and about why he wanted to look at big tech leaders in his latest HBO film, Mountainhead, which he also directed. If you know Jesse's work, you know it's satire that skewers a lot of the world we live in, particularly the power players. But he's going to tell you why satire is not the potent weapon some people think it might be, and why he enjoys writing from viewpoints he doesn't necessarily share. I'm Jill Deakin. 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
6: 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Good morning. I'm Heather Wells in Winnipeg. At 10:30, it's sunny and 29, also 29 in Brandon, 23 right now in Thompson. A Winnipegger says the gas tank on his Mustang convertible was torn up when the heat caused the surface of the perimeter highway to buckle. The perimeter near the Assiniboia Downs was shut down yesterday afternoon because of a road hazard. Garth Thompson says he was on his way home from the lake just after 4 yesterday afternoon when it happened. He heard a loud bang, pulled over, and saw gas pouring out of the underside of his car. Thompson says a number of vehicles had pulled over with flat tires. He called the fire department and a tow truck. The province closed that section of the perimeter while it fixed the road. Former fashion mogul Peter Nygaard's been found guilty of sexual assault and forcible confinement in Montreal. The 84-year-old who founded the now-defunct women's apparel company Nygaard International offered no defense in the Montreal courthouse today. His sentence on this latest guilty verdict has been postponed to October. Buses, taxis, public transit, all things that don't exist in many rural communities. But now Red River Rides is giving people in Saint-Pierre-Joli and the RMs of Richard and DeSalaberry a way to get around. It's a car share program using electric vehicles.
0: Hey, I'm Jill Deacon, in for Tom Power. You're listening to a special recording on Q. Recently, Tom was in Banff, Alberta, for the Banff World Media Festival. And while he was there, he got to sit down with the multi-award-winning screenwriter, showrunner, and now director, Jesse Armstrong. Jesse co-wrote shows like Peep Show, The Thick of It, and of course was the showrunner for a little HBO drama you may have heard of called Succession. Jesse also wrote and directed the HBO film Mountainhead that came out last year. Before the break, Tom and Jesse were talking about the origins of Succession, and Tom wanted to find out more about that show. Let's have a little listen specifically from Succession, Season 2, Episode 10. Here is Cousin Greg, played by Nicholas Braun, testifying before Congress about some corporate malfeasance.
7: Mr. Hirsch, please rise. Raise your right hand. You swear that the testimony you are about to give this committee is the truth, the whole truth, and nothing but the truth, to help you, God.
8: I do.
7: Please take a seat. Senator Eavis, it's your time.
9: Gregory Hirsch, executive assistant to Tom Wamsgans, correct?
8: Yes. Yes, if it is to be said.
9: Sorry.
8: If it is to be said, so it be. So it is.
9: Are you all right?
8: Yes. I merely wish to answer in the affirmative fashion.
9: You can speak to us normally.
8: Okay. No, thank you, sir. So I shall.
5: I mean, just one of my favorite scenes of any TV. What? Just talk to me about that, Jesse.
2: I think I love, you know, maybe the reason, one of the reasons I've ended up writing in politics and businesses, I love a structure. And so I remember the production schedule on Succession was punishing, or maybe I made it punishing by being late writing the scripts. But I remember that I hadn't written that episode, but Stephen Carter, the production designer, had built that set. And I was feeling scared about writing the episode. And then I walked in to look around the set, and occasionally you get that moment of like, what if there are no words to fill this room? And it's very, very bracing. But having a structure like a courtroom, like a hearing, like a big business deal going through, I find creatively stimulating. And so I loved writing material for everyone appearing before that committee. And I guess that's quite a simple joke, right? That all of us maybe can relate to about interactions with authority and how some people hyper comply. And it seemed to me that Greg would be one of those guys who was trying to be a good boy,
5: yeah,
2: and would lead him to this slightly ridiculous locutions.
5: I think Greg's just an interesting character too, because I mean, it's not a world any of us, I mean, assuming any of us can access that sort of like hyper tycoon billionaire world. I thought it was an interesting decision to have sort of one of us, you know, or like someone who's, do you know what I mean? By like someone, sure, someone walking in and going, what the hell's going on here?
2: Yeah, I thought the show kind of starts with Greg, not right away. I think the first scene is about Logan aging and waking in the night, but pretty soon you're with Greg on a training scheme. And I always felt the bubble that you get in a, like a Dallas or a, I don't know, West Wing or something. It's often nice to be able to have a character who the audience can follow, who knows as little as the audience about the social conventions, the manners, the details of that world. And they can, you know, in a quite a mechanical way, it's useful because they can be told information that the audience wants to know. That's the mechanical part of it. But there's also an emotionally engaging part of, there's a bit of you that's like, oh, wow, what if I went to the fancy party and I didn't know which fork to use, or what's appropriate with the guest towel, or how to talk to a senator? I've always enjoyed writing those characters.
5: How did you find the pressure of when it became so successful?
2: Yeah, I found it a lot in the sense that I really wanted it to carry on being really good. And, you know, some people felt we could have carried on a bit longer. One of the reasons I was keen to end it when we did was I really felt like we were still going strong. The writer's room was still hungry. All the actors were still excited to get the scripts. And so that pressure to keep it really good was the pressure I felt very strongly. And yeah, I think it's the right decision. Although when I saw this extra stuff came out recently about the Murdoch family in Nevada, and the kids were battling each other. And I can't say there weren't moments when I thought, wow, those would have been some good episodes.
5: Not too late. I find the way that you write about tech, if I can do a very sloppy segue, very, very, very interesting. So for people who haven't seen Mountain Head, it's excellent. I only saw it just the other day. It's another extreme sort of wealth and power at the heart of it, but this time it's in the world of tech. So let me just open it up to you. What made you write a story about four rich tech barons, leaders trying to have a poker weekend while the world is descending into chaos, largely because of some of their technology?
2: Yeah, I hadn't intended to write it. I always liked working at HBO. I thought it would be a while before I pitched something else there after the end of Succession. But I guess I'm not an expert on AI. And I know I've read a lot, especially after doing this project, I've read a lot of biographies and business analyses and memoirs, but I still wouldn't consider myself an expert. I guess what I started to find really compelling and what I wanted to try and infuse, it's often a language, and politics has its own language. Media does, as we all know, lots of us, and tech does too. And the power of tech is so overwhelming at this moment that the language and the intellectual approach of people, you know, broadly from the Bay Area, from old Silicon Valley, their way of analyzing problems is the dominant one for all of us. And it was the very confident way, I guess that's the main thing, the confident read over from people who are very clever and successful in one field, having blanket certainty that they'll also know how architecture of government bureaucracy or all different kinds of fields of the world would run better if they could impose their own systems of logic on it.
5: So we have a clip from Mountain Head. Can we just play a little bit of it?
10: Four presidents of tech here on Mount Techmore. The state of the nation financial evaluation brewsters. Get your net worth on!
11: Yes!
10: Okay, the king of cash, the marquis of moolah, the north star of net worth, Venice Parish at 220 bill.
12: Oh my God, it's like writing on granite.
11: Yeah!
13: Icy!
5: So talk to me. talk to me a little bit about that scene.
2: So they all write their current net worths on their chests on the top of the mountain, and in the research it seemed like everyone was very aware of each other's net worth, which, you know, goes up and down with the stock market, and the fact that men do this a lot, right? I think it is particularly common to men. A subtle and less subtle hierarchical ranking with friends and semi-friends. And it might be about who knows the most about sports or all sorts of things. This ranking goes on and it's very overt with these guys, and they like it. And so this was a scene which based on there's a few different examples, none I came across with this particular one, but I guess bringing to the fore that sense of how very present it is for them, their financial worth.
5: I mean, how lonely they are and how much they are
1: looking for companionship. I mean, if we go all the way back to Peep Show, there was these two people and their sort of like love for one another and the way that the weird ways they have to express it. I don't even know if I have a question, but I find something very, very interesting about the fact that you took these sort of like tech barons, these sort of people who control all the power in the world, and explored their like quest to be friends and their quest to have a poker night and their quest to have friendships.
2: Yeah. I mean, the quality of their personal relationships feels thin. Right. And it feels unsustaining. And I feel sorry for them on one level about that. But I think it probably is not unconnected to some of the ways that they move through the world in brutal ways for the rest of us, is that they might not know the quality of sustaining friendship and social connection that others of us have. And I genuinely feel sorry for people who don't have that in the world. And lots of people don't. And especially a lot of men, fail to do that, and especially ones who prioritize their careers, as we're sort of encouraged to. So, yeah, it's sort of, in some ways, there's some silly stuff in there. It's a satirical in a maybe a more direct way than Succession was, but I hope it's not totally pitiless in its attitude to that, because it's not fun not having any friends.
1: But I think you feel sorry for all of them.
2: Good.
1: Or I think you feel, I think one of the keys to you is, if I can say that, is that you do think about these. I mean, whether it's the Succession folks, whether it's the Murdochs, or whether, I mean, let's not even get into that world, whether it's people who are in charge of media, people who are hyper billionaires, you're still writing about their family lives. You're still writing about their insecurities. You're still showing moments where they laugh. You, with these sort of tech barons, these people who have sort of monopolized our attention and believe they can, some of them believe they can rule the world and believe that anyone is sort of not in their sphere is not a real human. You, and I mean this in a generous way, you do seem to want to empathize with them, to have compassion for them. The word I'm trying not to use is humanize, because they're human. But there's something else going on there, Jesse.
2: Yeah, and maybe you can help me figure out, because I don't know what it is. But yeah, I have no particular interest in like finding the good part of the very bad person. That in itself doesn't interest me. I think some people do find that interesting, like the true crime things or serial murderers, or like I'm very happy, hopefully also in the work in Succession and Mountainhead, I'm pretty eager for us to say when bad people are doing bad things. And I don't, I guess I would say that it's just an interesting ancillary thought that they still are people.
1: Interesting ancillary thought that they are still people. What do you mean by that?
2: I guess I don't offer it in their defense. Right.
1: Of course not. But
2: it's not there's no desire to defend the bad things that people do in the world. I just find it interesting that they're often people who do bad things act out of quite understandable impulses and situations.
1: Yeah, I mean, you read about Elon Musk and you read about his, you know, that kind of horrible relationship he had with his father growing up.
2: And terrible bullying. He was bullied in the most savage way.
1: But like, I wonder, and maybe this is more for someone who teaches a course on the work of Jesse Armstrong to answer, but like, I do feel like that might be do you feel like that might be part of what makes the writing work? Do you feel like that might be part of what makes has made these shows work and become so successful, or just land
2: the tension
1: people?
2: between tough people and their humanity?
1: Yeah. And your sort of lens of looking at them.
2: I think that's. Can I sign up for this course?
1: Go on. Go on. Sure.
2: I think it sounds like. I reckon I could. Yeah. I don't have a good answer to that. I think you can theorize about it, but people are, you know, are rarely, you know, there's the thing, D.H. Lawrence, trust the tale, not the teller. I think mistrust almost everything people say about what they think they're doing in their own work, because it's probably not correct. But yeah, I'm interested in those areas.
1: In what areas?
2: Power and the relationship between the individual qualities of somebody and the things they do in the world, especially bad things.
1: I was talking to someone last night who knew I was talking to you, and they said that, oh, I'm really interested in hearing you talk to Jesse, because, you know, I'm writing things too that I hope expose corruption in politics, or I'm writing things that I do too, that make people think differently about the world around them and make think differently about corporations. And I'm always very interested in why people think that way. Cause I find sometimes when I talk to people who write great satire, the minute I bring up to them an effect from their cause, they shut right down and they say, oh, I can't even begin to think about it. But I mean, what do you make of it? What do you make of the person coming to me and saying last night, you know, yeah, like I really admire Jesse Armstrong. I want to make change the way he did too. Do you think about intention at all? Do you think about the effect of satire? I can see this is such comfortable body language for me in discussion.
2: I find it absolutely fascinating, and I'm very happy to talk about it. Yeah, I think it's really complicated. I think for me, if I don't have like a sort of moral relationship to the work, it's sort of dead for me. But I also know, I've spoken to people of lots of different political persuasions, some of them completely antithetical to my own, who've really liked Succession. And I think that is wholly good. I never have the feeling of like, you've got it wrong, or it doesn't bring me any sadness. It brings me happiness. You know, I think, you know, there's the thing that the author in their work is like God in the universe, everywhere present, but nowhere visible. And if your attitudes are poking out all the way through, the audience feels it and you get bored. You're feeling like you're being lectured. It's like you've got, I'm selling you propaganda, or I'm selling you something. That feeling of being sold something is the last thing we want when we start watching a TV show, right? It's like, I'm being sold things by everyone all day, personally and, you know, through the media. I'm smart. Don't try and sell me anything. So you have to be very respectful of the audience. You have to never push an argument. In fact, you know, one of the most enjoyable parts of writing a sort of politically engaged thing is taking the argument which is the one you disagree with and giving it the most possible force you can. But yeah, so I think I need that feeling of relationship to the world. I want to get into it, but I know that once you're in it, it's a totally different game. It's a totally different game. You know, I sometimes think of it, the satirical thing, as like, if you think it's a weapon, if you think you're wielding a sword when you go out, like, you'll take a second look and that it'll be a foam sword, and it's not a sword. It's not even a medical drug that can try to cure something. It's like a recreational drug that you might alter the way someone thinks, but it won't necessarily be the, you know, they're not going to see on their mushroom trip what you wanted them to see. They'll find their own thing in it. And that, at the end of the day, is what is great about doing what lots of us do in the room, film and TV, is offering people drugs. I was going to end up there.
1: And I know we have to go, but like, guided by some sort of morality in your writing of it.
2: Oh, that's what makes me interested in the area, I guess. And I think if you can leave that impulse at the writer's room door, that'll serve you well, because your room should be staffed with all sorts of different people with different attitudes, and your show should be peopled with all sorts of people with different attitudes, and hypocrites and phonies who are giving your point of view, and good-hearted, smart people giving the view that you totally disagree with.
1: I could talk to you forever. I know we got to run, but I just want to say thanks so much. I want to say thanks so much, not just for the chat today, but for all the work. I really, really appreciate it.
2: Thank you so much.
1: Thank you. Jesse Armstrong, everybody.
0: That was Tom Power in conversation with the Emmy, Golden Globe, and BAFTA-winning writer, director, and showrunner, Jesse Armstrong. In a special Q recording, Jesse and Tom were speaking in front of a live audience at the recent Banff World Media Festival, where Jesse was a keynote speaker. You can find Jesse Armstrong's latest HBO film, Mountainhead, on Crave.
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0: I'm Jill Deacon. You're listening to Q. A while back, we had the actor Chase Infinity on the show. Chase was the breakout star in the Oscar-winning film One Battle After Another. She played Leonardo DiCaprio's daughter in that movie. She actually got cast after the film's director, Paul Thomas Anderson, discovered her from a dance video she posted online. After One Battle, Chase went on to star in the Hulu show The Testaments, which was adapted from Margaret Atwood's novel of the same name. Chase received her first Emmy nomination for Outstanding Lead Actress in a Drama Series for her role on that show. I want to play you a clip from her conversation with Tom Power. Here is Chase Infinity talking about the moment that Margaret Atwood came to the set of The Testaments.
1: Did you get to talk to Margaret Atwood about any of this? She came to set, right?
2: She did come to set. I didn't get to meet her until, I want to say, like, the later half of filming. I remember, because there was a couple times where people had said, okay, Margaret might come to set, but she's very busy. She's probably literally one of the busiest people on the planet.
1: Yeah.
2: And so we were like, she'll turn up as a surprise at some point. And I remember getting briefed probably like 10 minutes before walking onto set one day that Margaret was coming around lunchtime. And everyone kind of was like, oh my gosh, like you saw everyone have this like bolt of electricity running through them. And we were doing the scene, whatnot. They call cut. And I believe like a PA came over to me and was like, Margaret Atwood is here. And then I want to say Bruce Miller came over and got me and was like, do you want to meet Margaret? And I was like, of course I want to meet Margaret Atwood. She's the creator of Gilead mm-hmm. and of this incredible universe that we're a part of. And so I was brought over and she was sitting in Video Village and I just walked up to her and I was like, hi, Margaret. I'm Chase. It's so nice to meet you. And she was like, I know who you are. And just kind of like welcomed me in with so much love and so much support. And I sat and I talked to her for like 5 minutes before Lucy came over too. And then the three of us were all talking. And then we saw Margaret reunite with Ann Dowd, which was also something that was really special because they seemed to be very, very close friends. And it was a really cool moment because I'm here because of her. And that was kind of a really crazy thought to think that, oh my God, I'm kind of meeting the creator of this universe in a way.
1: She's also worth loving and not fearing, by the way. But yeah, I understand that. And in addition to that, like she's here, she created this thing that I'm working on. Like all these things that I'm struggling with around why is this person in this world?
2: Yeah.
1: This all comes from the brain of this very prescient Canadian author.
2: Exactly. And also like the amount of knowledge that she has and is so eager to share with the world. Also so casually and very openly. And that was something that I think from my first meeting of her, I was just in awe of. And Warren Littlefield has said this multiple times. He's like, I don't think I've ever had a conversation with Margaret and not learned something.
1: Yeah.
2: And that was also something that I was very like excited to talk to her about because she knows literally so much about everything.
1: Yeah,
2: I think she was even talking to Lucy about like, I can't remember exactly, but there was, because Lucy's from Scotland. And so she kind of opened up a conversation about Scotland with Lucy and she lit up.
1: She's incredibly knowledgeable. Mm. She has taught all of us so much. She taught me how to check whether bread was done and how to look at a painting. So thank you, Margaret Atwood.
0: That's a little bit of Tom Power's conversation with the actor Chase Infinity. Chase stars in the new TV show, an adaptation of Margaret Atwood's novel, The Testaments. She was also nominated for an Emmy for that role. You can watch her full conversation with Tom on our YouTube channel. Just search Q with Tom Power.

That is Beverly Glenn Copeland with the title track from his latest record, Laughter in Summer. That album is now shortlisted for the 2026 Polaris Music Prize. Also, Glenn and his wife Elizabeth were in the studio recently to talk about this record and their partnership and a whole bunch of other stuff. So be sure to check out that conversation on our podcast. Just search Q with Tom Power on your favorite podcast feed. And that is it for Q today. Tomorrow on the show, you're going to hear my conversation with the filmmaker David Wayne. You might know him best as the director of the movie Wet Hot American Summer. He's going to be here to talk about his new film, Gail Daughtry and the Celebrity Sex Pass, and why David thinks and hopes that the goofball comedy is making its return to the box office. So check out that coming up tomorrow. If you want to get in touch with the show in the meantime, q@cbc.ca is the best way to do that. The best way to connect with me is @JillDeacon on social media. I am Jill Deacon. Thanks so much for listening to Q.

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1: Honorifics. Titles like Mr., Mrs., Doctor, or Captain. In the world of marketing, when honorifics are attached to products, does it mean they are the best? Or does it give them a sense of respect and authority? Just ask the Colonel.
2: Everybody knows how good my chicken is, but nobody knows how it's made.
1: When you're this big, they call you Mr. on Under the Influence with Terry O'Reilly, Thursday morning at 11:30, 3:30 p.m. in Newfoundland, and on the CBC Listen app. The CBC News is next, and then it's Commotion.
3: Children of Blood and Bone, which is a debut novel from Tomi Adeyemi, was hailed as the next Harry Potter. Tomi sold the movie rights for it, she helped write the script for it, but now she says she doesn't support the adaptation of her work. The group chat's here, they'll tell you why.
4: This is CBC News. Good morning. I'm Heather Wells in Winnipeg. At 11 o'clock, it is sunny, 29. We're going to hit a high of 35 this afternoon, the Humidex 44. And with that, of course, we do have a heat warning. And there is a risk of an early evening thunderstorm. The Assiniboine River in Brandon has peaked, but it is going to be a while before the flood is over. Brandon Mayor Jeff Fawcett says the peak came overnight. As of 7 this morning, it had already dropped a little. He says so far, all the flood protection is holding. Fawcett says it's going to take a lot longer for the Assiniboine River to go down than it did going up.
5: It was a steep incline to get to this, about 7.5 feet since July 7th. But it's going to be a much slower receding of the river. So we expect it will stay at a high level for a number of days as we slowly watch it go down.
4: Some water has been seeping under the super sandbags onto First Street North. City officials say that's normal, and they're able to keep up with that seepage with pumps. Fawcett says so far no one's been forced out. The state of emergency remains in place. A Winnipeg driver says his fun drive home from the lake came to an abrupt end when chunks of the perimeter highway buckled and damaged his car. The highways department closed the perimeter between Saskatchewan Avenue and Highway 1 because of a road hazard. Garth Thompson was driving his Mustang convertible just after 4 in the afternoon when he saw the car in front of him swerve. He saw a large hole. He also swerved.
6: Heard a large bang, bang, and thought, well, I better pull over and have a look. So I did when I got on the other side of the overpass, and there was a lineup of cars with flat tires and people checking their vehicles. And

0: November 1998. The U.S. launched a fresh round of airstrikes on Iran last night. U.S. Central Command releasing that video showing cruise missiles being launched from a warship. The military says it targeted Iranian military air defense systems and other sites. The U.S. says the sites are aimed at degrading Iran's military capability in the Strait of Hormuz. Over the weekend, Iran fired on a vessel in the strait. That brought a cycle of U.S. retaliatory strikes and counterstrikes that erupted across the Gulf. This morning, Tehran says it launched attacks on U.S. bases in the region. The ongoing violence has brought traffic through the Strait of Hormuz to a virtual standstill, and it is pushing up the global price of oil. Well, most provinces that pulled U.S. alcohol from store shelves last March are either selling it or moving their inventory in some way, except for Ontario. That province continues to warehouse most of the roughly $80 million stockpile.
1: I haven't seen anyone talk about what's going to happen with that inventory.
2: That's Marvin Ryder, a marketing professor at McMaster University. Ontario's Liquor Board says it spent $8 million storing the stranded American inventory. 97% is still within its normal shelf life and 3% expired.
3: Chaos. Absolute chaos.
2: Stacey Kyle is the executive director of British Columbia's Import Vintners and Spirits Association. She says warehouses are built around predictable inventory, not millions of dollars worth of returned alcohol arriving all at once. British Columbia found a way to move or sell off at least some of its existing American inventory. Ontario has not. U.S. Ambassador Pete Hoekstra even ended his recent 4th of July speech with a wish.
4: Next year, hopefully we can all take a toast of American bourbon legally in the province of Ontario.
2: Colin Butler, CBC News, London, Ontario.
0: Heat warnings across the province in Winnipeg, a high of 35.
5: Children of Blood and Bone is a debut novel from Tomi Adeyemi, and when it came out, people were calling it the next Harry Potter. And now, a decade after all that hype, the movie adaptation is finally on the way. It's going to be out next year. But Tomi, who co-wrote this new movie, is saying she's not going to support the film. I'm El Amin Abdul Mahmoud, and this is Commotion. JL Richardson is here. Catherine Hernandez is right here in studio. Hello to both of you.
6: Hello.
5: Hello. Nice to see you.
6: Hello.
5: I'm excited to get
6: here.
5: Great
6: to see you.
5: Listen, if we can, for just a moment, JL, I want to go back to when Children of Blood and Bone came out. I mean, like, Tomi did the circuit, right? She was on the Tonight Show. She was on the Forbes 30 Under 30 list. Just a gigantic sort of response to that book when it first came out. Film rights, they got snapped up before the book actually came out. Tell us a little bit more about, like, the world of this book and why there was so much excitement about the idea of adapting it.
6: Yeah, I think there was two things that really set this book up for great success. The Children of Blood and Bone is the first book in the Legacy of Arisha trilogy. So there's three books in the series. Everybody loves the series. It's set in a fictional West African kingdom. The main character, Zaylee Adebola, is trying to restore magic to her people, the Magi, who had their powers removed by the king. And so she teams up with Princess Abari to restore magic to the kingdom of Arisha. Sounds brilliant.
5: Yes.
6: There are magical creatures, there are warrior girls, there are all the things, but I think it's also key that it came out in 2018. It was published, which means it was probably pitched around 2015, 2016. And if you remember, that's when We Need Diverse Books really emerged on the scene to sort of call out a lack of diversity. And librarians and readers across the world were saying, we want more of these types of stories. And here Tomi arrives with this perfect epic world that got, as you said, snatched up right away.
5: So I do a little bit of timeline drawing here. Like the idea, the book came out in 2018. The film rights were snapped up in 2017. So right before it was actually published by Fox 2000. Those film rights go to Lucasfilms, where then there Tomi says, you know what? I want to be a part of actually making this thing. And then Paramount buys the rights to this. Tomi gets attached as a co-writer of this thing. Gina Prince-Bythewood gets attached as director of it. There's a lot of excitement about that. Like, that's like, you know, this quite a bit of momentum happening. But Catherine, at a certain point, it seems like this movie is just not going to happen. Like, how normal is it for projects to just languish, get passed around, and just kind of just sit on a shelf for so long?
7: Well, what I've seen more often than not are adaptations that actually never see the light of day. They don't get to the finish line.

0: Because like adaptations, like many film and television projects, they require millions of dollars to make. Although like my film adaptation was like more at the $300K. Yeah. You know, Filipinos like, love a deal.
1: Like, wait, hold on a minute. My man. Yes.
0: You know, it requires when you're at like, you know, millions and millions of dollars, it requires consensus between numerous parties. Yeah. About whether or not this is an important story to tell and if it's a financially viable project, right? And what happens then, there's this conflicting process. You have the process of storytelling versus the process of making money. Like storytelling is about failing brilliantly. It's about going from draft to draft to improve as an artist. Yeah. And then meanwhile, you have the production process and it's more about like a negotiation between all parties to make the project financially successful. And, you know, is it the right timing? Does it fit projected trends? And when those processes conflict, projects can get lost in the shuffle. For sure.
1: Yeah. I think the other end of the spectrum is the thing that we've been seeing quite a bit of lately, JL, which is like the idea of like, okay, you've had these projects who sit on the shelf for such a long time, they never get made. And then like just in the last couple of years, I feel like it's been like the book comes out 1 year and then the very next year you have the movie. I feel like Margot's Got Money Troubles, like that's a book that came out and I feel like it was 2 years ago. The TV series just arrived now. They just announced that there's going to be an adaptation of The Correspondent by Virginia Evans. I think that adaptation was announced maybe a week after that book was on the bestseller list. You know, yesteryear, which is obviously the biggest book of the summer. There's so much attention on the idea that those film rights went very quickly. But then you have this, right? Like the Tomi is a Nigerian American author with an Afrofuturist story. What do you think was a part of the reason why this book was getting lost in all of this corporate shuffling?
2: Well, I'm going to pose some theories from my own experience and just say, like, while these books are, you know, we have readers, we have librarians who want these stories, we have viewers who want to watch these films. The film industry, much like publishing, is still very white. And so you have this interest in the stories, but the actual infrastructure, the people who make the decisions, aren't from the communities that the writers are from.
1: Yeah.
2: And so they're entering these spaces and having to navigate telling like the history of Yoruba culture and like explaining Afrofuturism to people who have lots of experience in film, but very little experience potentially in, you know, sort of the cultural dynamics of what influenced Tomi's story. And I think this is true. You know, you see Angie Thomas's The Hate U Give came out really, it has come out quickly, but I know there were challenges there. Yeah. Nicola Yoon, Everything, The Sun Is Also a Star. These are two other Black women whose books got turned into films. Angie started her own production company. Nicola Yoon started her own publishing company. And it's because they're coming into these spaces and they're navigating all these challenges and they either want more control themselves for their own careers and or they want to make it easier for other people coming through. And I think Tomi likely came up against some of these obstacles where she has this story and she wants it told in a certain way or she wants a certain vision to be cared for and maintained and sort of cultivated. And there's not the people there to give her that kind of support.
1: Jill, that was excellent table setting for the thing that we're rocking up to because we haven't actually gone into it just yet, right? So now we should because all of this leads up to last week, right? So last week, Tomi Adeyemi posted a TikTok video with screenshots explaining why she's not talking about this movie anymore. And I should say that TikTok is now mysteriously down. But what did she say in that TikTok?
2: There was a lot of things that were said. There were screenshots that were shared. It's never good when you actually bring the receipts to the public. But essentially, Tomi wanted to talk to her following and her followers and sort of people had been asking why she wasn't talking about the film. And she wanted to make sure that they knew. And she implied that she hadn't been able to talk more because of contractual agreements. But in the screenshots, you see that she's perhaps blocked Amandla. There's been controversy. Amandla was announced as
1: when Amandla Sternberg was attached as like the, to lead the.
2: And she played Rue in Hunger Games. Yeah. She's the Princess Amari character. And she was accused of sort of colorism. She, you know, that she wasn't dark enough to play the role. She said she got permission from Tomi. Tomi's now saying, I don't know if she's contesting that, but she's saying that behind the scenes, she's getting mistreated and there's a lot going on and she's not backing the film anymore. And that's the TikTok.
1: Catherine, when you see that video from Tomi, what was your reaction?
0: Oh,
1: yeah.
0: I felt disheartened to witness a fissure in the creative process, especially when it involves like this important story by this Black mm-hmm. author with worldwide acclaim. And what I do wish is that if we as audience members are witnessing this fissure in such a public way that we had all the information rather than like sort of screenshots and kind of like these cryptic messages.
1: Like insinuations and suggestions.
0: Yes, yes. Yeah. So otherwise, you know, we wouldn't be on the radio piecing this all together, right?
1: Yeah.
0: You know, we are not privy to all of the details of how this process broke down, what conversations and actions led to this. But, you know, if it is a situation with regards to colorism, I mean, would I believe it? Absolutely. This won't be the first time, as JL had mentioned, that creative has had to duke it out with producers to ensure that their story is told the way that they want it to be told, and that maybe there's a casting decision that they did not agree with. Yeah. Thankfully, like, I've never had to deal with that with my film adaptations, but it has been in my experience as a creative person on a television projects for sure.
1: Because you brought it up, as you were a part of an adaptation of your own work, like mm-hmm. if you think about other writers now who are sort of maybe in the process of getting their work adapted, like, what would you tell them? What would you tell them about navigating terrain that sometimes will involve something like this?
0: Mm-hmm. Well, you know, just like you curated every element of your own story, you would need to create your experience around this.
1: Yeah.
0: Right. You know, when adapting Scarborough, I approached compy films as Shoshana Kyan and Rich Williamson just because I understood that because they were documentary film makers, that they were going to come into the Scarborough community with a great amount of respect. They were going to observe rather than manipulate. And I knew that they understood the spirit of collaboration. So I'd urge authors to consider if there, you know, is there a culture in place where you can have a seat at the table? Right. Mm-hmm. To have your voice heard. Is there a culture in place for feedback and healing if there's harm done? Because, you know, harm can happen. Right. And thankfully, Compy Films and Darius Films and Concrete Lion Pictures who I'm working with right now, they've helped me grow as an artist. And I trust their judgments. They trust me. So ask yourself, you know, what experience do you want from this? You know, storyboard it out, imagining years of collaboration into the future, and whether the producers that are asking to option your work, like, are these people that you'd be proud to walk on a red carpet with? Mm. And would you actually thank them, like sincerely thank them, if you won an award, right? Like, think about that in the future. That's what I would say to authors for sure.
1: Well, I think of that idea, that image, JL, the idea of, you know, think about the red carpet that you're imagining for this project. Mm. I think about the red carpet for this project, right? For Children of Blood and Bone, to kind of go, honestly, that sounds like a red carpet that one would want to be a part of. Like, I mean, like, we're talking about not just Gina Prince-Bythewood as director here, of course, Oscar nominated for The Woman King, but also Idris Elba, Regina King, Cynthia Erivo. Like, that's quite a red carpet to begin with. Like,
2: I'd like to be there.
1: Right? 100%, exactly. Toby has said that she's not discouraging anyone from seeing this movie, even though she herself is not planning to. Does that change how you feel? Does this whole story change how you feel about this movie, you think?
2: It doesn't for me. I think that Tomi's created this really special book and this really special world, and that's her project. That's her baby. That's what she loves. And I don't think she has to love the film in order, and I don't think it takes away from her loving the book. I think we often think about adaptations as like twin sisters of a book, and they're really more like distant cousins. And I think that it's fair for her to be like, I don't like that cousin. I like my child, you know? And so I think that it's, I really am fine with it. I think she said really beautifully in one of her interviews that she made this book for Black girls to be able to see themselves, and that they will be able to see themselves in the film. I will just say that I think colorism is something I always just want to say, you know, for dark-skinned Black women, this is something they go through in so many areas of her life. And we don't know if this is the one and only issue, but could be one of many issues. Mm-hmm. But I just think it's important because oftentimes they're dismissed, they're told they're overreacting, they're told it's not a big deal, when it's something that they live with every day in almost every aspect of their lives. Mm-hmm. And so many people don't believe them, don't listen, dismiss them. And so I think on that regard, you know, her desire for this and for Black girls to go see it, I hope they see it. I hope they see themselves in many of the characters. Yeah. And I really hope she enjoys it on that front, knowing that that's happening.
1: Catherine, I've heard you've heard a lot of people advise writers not to be a part of adaptations at all. Why is that? Why do people go, you know what, don't even get involved?
0: Yeah. Oh, I heard that twice as an author, like, really? Well, you know, as a first time author.
1: Yeah.
0: You know, you don't want to have anything to do with the adaptation of your work just in case it's a flop. And then, you're not attached to it. And I thought, like, what a horrible way to deal with a creative process. You know, anything to do with the story that has been gifted to me from the universe must be loved and nurtured into excellence. That's what, how I felt about it. So my question to all involved in this particular project would be, like, I would want them to consider this. Is like, you know, if we were to step back, push aside money, casting, egos, their racism, their colorism, if we were to remember that this was a story gifted to Tomi by the universe and shaped by her brilliant mind and then given to us as a gift, right? Yeah. How might they move forward as a team? And what choices can be made to honor this gift? And what burned bridges might they be willing to repair? What difficult conversations would they be willing to have? So just like thinking about that, like from a stance of like such gratitude for this beautiful story.
1: Mm-hmm. Yeah. Always the generous peacemaker that I know you to be. Thank you for that that landing point. I think that's a really great place to leave it. I really appreciate your time, you guys. Thank you so much for doing this.
0: Thank you.
1: So good to see you. Thank you so much again. Jael Richardson is the author of Gutter Child and The Stone Thrower. She's also the executive director of the Festival of Literary Diversity in Brampton, Ontario. Catherine Hernandez is the author of the book Scarborough and also the screenwriter of that future film. I'm Alamine Abdul-Mahmoud. This is Commotion. We are going to switch gears to this.

0: That has been a Jay-Z and Beyonce performing one of his earliest hit singles, Can't Knock the Hustle. It happened on Friday. It was the kickoff of the Jay-Z 30 tour at Yankee Stadium in New York City. It is all in celebration of the 30-year anniversary of Jay-Z's debut album, Reasonable Doubt, and also, I should mention, the 25th anniversary of his sixth album, The Blueprint. A lot of stars are out for this one. You got Nas, you got Eminem, you got Rihanna, you got Usher, you got Alicia Keys. Ian Kamau is someone I'm incredibly jealous of because he attended the Friday and Saturday shows in New York. He joins me now. Ian's good to see you, pal. How you doing?
1: I'm good. How you doing?
0: I'm incredibly jealous, as I mentioned. Listen, I mentioned these shows were primarily meant to celebrate the 30th anniversary of Reasonable Doubt. Let's talk about like that particular record. What did that album mean to you?
1: Reasonable Doubt was a great record. It was a classic record. I came to it late. I was 16 in 1996. I think in terms of like framing it, 1996 was a classic year for hip hop. All kinds of records came out that year. Yeah. And you know, All Eyes on Me, Tupac came out that year. Fugees, The Score came out that year. Mobb Deep, Hell on Earth. I was more of like a Tribe Called Quest, De La Soul kind of guys. Stakes is High, Illadelf, Half-Life, Beats, Rhymes, and Life. So it was Reasonable Doubt was another great record, but I came to it late because there were so many things that came out, but it's a beautiful record.
0: So Jay-Z did these three big shows this past weekend. Each night was dedicated to a different album. You attended Friday, which is the one that where he did Reasonable Doubt. You also went to the Saturday show that was dedicated to The Blueprint. Tell me just like overall, what was this experience like for you?
1: I mean, first of all, you know, my boy Paul and our friend Marsha, we went down together from Toronto. Paul and I went to high school together. So and this era, when we were both 16 with a bunch of other people who went to Oakwood Collegiate, this was our era. Mm. And so, you know, going and seeing Friday and Reasonable Doubt being inside of that era squarely, hearing Dead Presidents, watching, you know, Nas walked out and did The World Is Yours, kind of like compilation with New York State of Mind and Jay-Z's Where I'm From.
0: Come on.
1: You know, Beyonce did Mary J's part and Can't Knock the Hustle. Saturday, Slick Rick rocked out after Jay-Z did, you know, The Ruler's Back. You know, it was just it was perfectly executed. And to me, the fundamental thing was actually the people, you know, the people that were there. You can, and not just the numbers, but also the kind of people. It's like a lot of black. This was not a Taylor Swift concert. Sorry. This was not a Taylor Swift concert. This was a Jay-Z concert.
0: I do appreciate Taylor Swift catching a stray there for no reason, I should mention, but absolutely, but why not? I should say like, you also are having this reaction like where like, you know, like you're kind of like closing your eyes. You're sort of like emotionally in that place of having arrived somewhere that you've been intending to go for some time. Like it seems like it's, you're having sort of, you're describing maybe a pilgrimage of sort. You know what I mean?
1: Yeah, I mean, we went to hip hop's 50th too. Me, Paul, and Danilo went to hip hop's 50th a couple years ago too. And we were at Yankee Stadium at the same time. I saw Jay-Z, I can't remember how long ago, but at Barclays when he did 444.
0: Yeah.
1: For people that grew up in that era when New York was like the mecca of hip hop music, to go to New York was actually like a pilgrimage.
0: Yeah.
1: You know, to be able to go to the place where it was born and to see it expressed in that place surrounded by those people.
0: One of the many moments that people have been talking about is this freestyle sort of that Jay-Z did in the Friday show. And in that freestyle, he seems to be responding to the criticism that he's, because he's got this recent partnership deal with Target. Mm-hmm. And some fans took issue with this. Target's going to be carrying copies of that first album of Reasonable Doubt. Some fans took issue with this because Target has been, for some time now, for probably about a year now, Target has been kind of receiving a lot of backlash from black consumers because they've rolled back some of their DEI initiatives. Here's how Jay-Z responded.
2: I'm a Target. Hey, don't miss that Target. No exclusive. They only doing with Apple and Walmart. You shopping at Amazon or you boycott? You posting on Instagram? That's Meta, boy. Stop it. Y'all know Google owns YouTube. You picking and choosing the politicking as usual.
0: Okay, what did you make of Jay-Z's response to that? It struck me as more defensive than I normally expect Jay-Z to be.
1: Yeah, I mean, you know, he said it at the, he said a line at the Roots picnic about workers and he used it as an insult. Jay-Z is very much, you know, that he's kind of, he has the mentality of like the American dream that success is the acute of capital. you know, like the idea of picking and choosing. I don't think he's wrong in terms of the idea of picking and choosing, but also what choice do we have? Like, we're inside of that particular system, and that system is the one that we function inside of. He is a participant in a certain way in that system that has reached the highest heights of that system. Mm-hmm. And he is working with those corporations. So I agree to some extent to what he said, but also I agree on the other side as well, that Jay-Z is a bit of a contradiction, because on one hand, those people, those workers, working class people filled those stadiums.
0: Yeah.
1: You know, when I was at these shows, but also the bottom line of the corporations that he is working with is to make profit, not to support communities.
0: Yeah, there's a larger conversation to be had about Jay-Z that I'm really eager to have on the show, but this particular shift, because for the longest time, Jay-Z sort of positioned himself as like, you know, for us to have a black billionaire, that is a win. And that maybe 20 years ago was actually part of the politics, but now it seems like with the criticism of the idea that the existence of a billionaire is a failure, Jay-Z has had to get a little bit more defensive and saying, look, I did this for you. And we kind of go, I don't know, man. I don't think you got $1 billion for us. That does not seem like it's a for us particular thing. I think that's a thing to sort of maybe set aside and return to sometime later. It is worth noting, though, that up until this point, every Jay-Z tour, nearly every Jay-Z tour, has been in support of a new album he's dropped. You know, Jay-Z's kind of been a progressive artist in the sense that he has not kind of billed himself as a nostalgia act before. You know, I'm thinking here of like the Watch the Throne tour, the Hard Knock Life tour, the 444 tour, which you mentioned. But this Jay-Z 30 tour, it strikes me as like maybe the first one where he's kind of sitting down and touring back catalog. He's promoting albums that came out a long time ago. He's maybe stepping into his role as a bit of a legacy artist. What comes to mind when you think of the significance of that shift in his career?
1: I mean, I think Jay-Z is maybe the oldest but most relevant hip-hop artist in the world. He is, I think he's 57 years old. That's a new, hip hop is a relatively new art form. I think that is a place that we should be. I think we need the Bruce Springsteens or whatever of hip hop that are able to still bring crowds of record breaking crowds, by the way, to Yankee Stadium. Broke the record on Friday and on Saturday.
0: Yeah.
1: I don't know what the last night did. And we should have people that have the ability to do that. Also, I'm not convinced that he's not setting up another record. I don't know, have any inside information on that. Yeah. But I think the opportunity to be able to have these anniversaries, 30 years and 25 year anniversary, is something that I don't think he could have passed up.
0: Yeah, I take that point seriously, that like we are at this point when it comes to the history of hip hop, a little bit flying blind in terms of like, what does it look like for a legacy act to arrive at this point of their career? Rock and roll has had models of this. You know, other genres have had models of this. The idea that Jay-Z is willing to say, I am still at the top of my game. I'm still willing to deliver the best music that I can, like brand new music that I can at this age, or like, here's what I have to say at this age. You know, people keep talking about the Andre 3000 quote, be like, I don't have raps for you anymore. I'm in my late 40s. What am I supposed to rap about? Jay-Z is...
1: Which I hate, by the way.
0: I know. I really hated that. I really hated that because I want that longevity, and I want that sort of like future thinking for people of Jay-Z's ilk, but also of Andre's ilk. After spending a whole evening listening to Jay perform Reasonable Doubt live in his hometown in New York City, where do you rank Reasonable Doubt among your favorite Jay-Z records?
1: I think Reasonable Doubt is maybe my second favorite. A Black Album, I think, is my favorite Jay-Z record. But I think, and even though I would put Reasonable Doubt number two, Reasonable Doubt has a very particular special place in my heart because of, you know, being 16 years old, 1996, Oakwood Collegiate, Paul, Danilo, and everybody else that surrounded us. And when I think about Reasonable Doubt and all the other great records that came out of that time, that's the thing that I fundamentally think about. And so I think, you know, Reasonable Doubt is number two, but it does have a special place in my heart because it connects me to something that is most important to me in a way that the Black Album, although I enjoy the songs better, Reasonable Doubt is the one that's closest to my heart.
0: Yeah, there's something about that album that is like just the emotional space that Jay-Z's managed to create on that record. You get to return to it and it will always return you to that emotional space. And not like that to me is the mark of a great record, a timeless record. It is like when a piece of you breaks off and you go, I can always return to this piece when I listen to this album. That's something that sort of I really value about that record. And I really value about Jay-Z's entire career. Ian Kamau, I really appreciate your time, man. I'm really glad that you were there, even though I opened this entire conversation by being like, you know what? I'm jealous and I'm mad at you. Thank you so much for that wonderful report. Thanks so much for being here, dude.
1: Thanks, man. Thanks for having me.
0: Yes, of course. Really appreciate it. Ian Kamau is a multidisciplinary artist based in Toronto. That Jay-Z 30 tour marks the 30th anniversary of Jay-Z's debut album, Reasonable Doubt, and the 25th anniversary of his sixth album, The Blueprint. I should say, Jay-Z is going to be kicking off a little bit of a tour. We got confirmed stops so far in Inglewood, California, Paris, France, and London, England. That is it for the show today. My name is Alamine Abdul Mahmoud. This show is called Commotion. We'll be back tomorrow. We'll see you then.
3: 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Good morning. I'm Heather Wells in Winnipeg at 11:30. It is sunny and 31, 29 now in Brandon and 24 in Thompson. The Assiniboine River in Brandon has peaked, but it's going to be a while before the flood is over. That from Mayor Jeff Fawcett, who says the crest came overnight. As of 7 this morning, the water level had dropped a little. Fawcett says so far all the flood protection is holding. Some water has been seeping under the super sandbags onto First Street North. City officials say that's normal and they are able to keep up with that seepage using pumps. So far, Fawcett says no one's been forced out. A state of emergency remains in place. A Winnipegger says the gas tank on his Mustang convertible was torn up when the heat caused the surface of the perimeter highway to buckle. The perimeter near the Assiniboia Downs was shut down yesterday afternoon because of a road hazard. Garth Thompson says he was on his way home from the lake just after 4 in the afternoon when it happened. He heard a loud bang, pulled over, and saw gas pouring out under his car. Thompson says a number of vehicles had pulled over with flat tires. He called the fire department and a tow truck, and the province closed that section of road while it made repairs. You can find the latest news at cbc.ca/Manitoba.
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0: Hello, everybody. Welcome to Because News, Canada's funniest news quiz. I am Gavin Crawford, here with three people decked out in a suspicious amount of Napoleonic bling. Let's welcome this week's panel. Due to the recent Amazon Web Services outage, we've got the internet's dad right here in real life. It's writer and comedian Brittlestar.
1: Hey, thanks for having me.
0: In the middle chair, her debut album is titled Call Me When You Get This, so we did, and now she's here. The superstar from Superstore, it's Lauren Ash.
2: Ahoy, hoy.
0: And finally, like the CRA, she also only gives out accurate info 17% of the time. But she never drops our calls. Welcome back, Jen Caruana.
3: Hi, everybody.
0: All right, panel, are you ready to make some games out of the news?
3: Oh, yeah.
1: I'm so ready.
2: Yes.
0: Then let's begin.
4: Here we go.
3: Yeah.
0: Panel, get ready for a Because News fake ad. That's right. Stop scrolling your phone and linger for a moment on this video promoting a brand new side hustle.
5: 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Well, can you spare 7 minutes? 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
0: All right, Battle, there's your fake ad. According to the headlines this week, what is the best way to get rich in 7 minutes?
3: OnlyFans.
0: Good guess.
1: Well, I was going to say have sex with a rich person, but I don't know what to do the other 4 minutes, though.
0: Fair. Lauren.
2: Is it the heist at the Louvre?
0: It is indeed. The best way, easy way to get rich in 7 minutes, simply rob the Louvre.
3: Or as I like to call it, the Louvre Maneuver.
2: Oh.
0: That would be the name of the movie.
3: Yeah, that's, I'm waiting to see it with George Clooney.
5: George Clooney.
3: George Clooney.
0: And Gerard Depardieu. Nope, he's canceled.
1: Yeah, you can't do that one.
3: Exactly. Gerard Depardieu, don't.
0: The headline from USA Today is How Thieves Robbed the Louvre in Just 7 Minutes. A group of intruders stole 8 priceless items from the Louvre. I don't like this round because I keep having to say Louvre and part of me wants to say Louvre.
2: You can't French up one word in a sentence.
0: No, because
2: you know what I mean?
0: It's like, yeah. That thing was like, oh, my husband and I went to Paris.
2: Yeah, my favorite hockey player was Guy Lafleur.
0: Yeah, all that. Just like, so we'll go with Louvre.
1: I love a double double and a croissant.
0: Yeah, exactly. A group of intruders stole 8 priceless items from the Louvre. In a brazen heist last Sunday. What priceless items from the museum's collection did the thieves make off with?
1: Well, jewels. A bunch of jewels, right?
0: Not just some jewels. The crown jewels! With inestimable value stolen from the Napoleonic collection. According to the article, the thieves stole crowns, earrings, brooches, and a diamond-studded diadem that once belonged to the Empress Eugenie, wife of Napoleon III.
2: What's a diadem?
1: It's instead of the pill. But for rich people.
2: Of course.
1: Yeah.
2: Of course.
3: We should know that.
0: It's one of the reasons Napoleon III didn't have any kids.
1: Yeah. Works great.
0: A diadem is like a small crown.
2: It's like a tiara.
3: Oh, for like a lady. Headband.
0: Yeah, more of a headbandy type of thing. They also stole something Napoleon I gave his second wife. What did Napoleon give his second wife?
3: A prenup.
2: Hepatitis?
0: Also possible, Brittlestar.
1: A t-shirt that says, I love my short king.
0: All great guesses. It was, in fact, an emerald and diamond necklace.
2: Oh, green.
0: The heist was especially daring as it was carried out at 9:30 a.m. on a Sunday. The thieves snuck into the museum wearing clever disguises. For a point, what were the thieves dressed up as?
1: They're each smoking a cigarette, looking perturbed and threatening to strike.
0: So, the French.
1: The French, exactly. They blend right in.
0: Lord.
2: Mimes. Because nobody wants to talk to a mime. Mm. You can't.
1: It's true.
0: They were dressed up like construction workers.
1: Oh.
3: Which was funny because they were wearing these like high-vis vests, right? Those orange, fluorescent orange vests, which I was like, hide in plain sight. I think that's actually quite brilliant.
0: They can't be thieves. They're too bright.
3: Yeah, they can't be thieves. Thieves wear striped shirts, masks. They carry a bag with a dollar sign on it, and they say, rubble, rubble.
2: Thank you. Yeah,
1: exactly.
0: How did they get inside the ornate 17th century Apollo Gallery with its sumptuous murals and coved ceilings where the crown jewels were housed?
3: This was great. Because they drove one of those giant ladder trucks up to the window, and then they just smashed the window, right?
0: They used a cherry picker vehicle to get up to the window, then they cut it with an angle grinder, and then it was a real smash and grab, once they got inside.
1: Can you say cherry picker with a French accent?
0: Piqué cerise.
2: Isn't that your drag name?
0: Piqué cerise could be. The thieves retreated back down to the ground on the cherry picker and then made their escape using a classic French trope. How did they make their getaway?
3: By making love beautifully.
0: A very classic French trope.
2: Did they swim down the Seine? The sign. I saw the sign. The Seine?
0: Seine.
2: Le Seine.
0: They did not, but they could. Because they cleaned it up.
2: Right.
3: Yeah, for the Olympics.
1: The robbers did before the robbery?
0: No.
1: That's pretty nice.
3: They're thieves, but they're conscientious.
1: Exactly.
0: Because don't you remember on Les Olympiques?
3: Yeah.
0: They were trying not to give all the swimmers pink eye?
3: Yeah.
2: Yeah.
3: Because the Seine was too full of feces.
0: Mm-hmm.
3: Yes.
0: Yeah, they actually, the very French way they got away, they rode off on the back of two waiting scooters.
2: Were they wearing scarves that were just flapping in the wind?
0: I don't know. Did anyone see the video of them making their getaway?
3: I did see the video, and it was so funny because they were coming down that big ladder thing, and the truck was like, boop, boop, boop, boop. So kind of like, because you're like, oh yeah, they got them, motorcycles. But before that, they were like, boop, boop, boop.
0: They did release, like, someone had taken a video from across the street of them coming out the window and coming down the cherry picker, but it wasn't like a climby ladder. It was automatic, and it's coming down so slowly.
3: Yeah, they were like on an escalator at the Eaton Center being like, should we stop at the Gap? I don't know.
0: I mean, the story's been everywhere because, honestly, weirdly, somehow it's a feel-good story.
2: Yeah.
0: The way the news is right now, stolen jewels, we're like, did anyone die? No. What a great story. Do you have a favorite detail about this heist?
1: Oh, well, my favorite detail is the fact they used angle grinders as their choice weapon of choice. It's like, just step back closer, I'll cut you into a hypotenuse.
2: My favorite detail was I read that they threatened the guards who, and this was the quote I pulled, evacuated the premises.
3: I think evacuated the premises is a nice way of saying pooped their pants.
2: Just feels like it's a bit of a failure on the part of the guards. I said it and I don't feel bad.
0: No, that's fair. They were threatened. They held up the angle grinder and were like, don't be obtuse.
2: Yes.
0: We came across a very fun detail this morning. According to the Guardian newspaper, the company that produces the cherry picker vehicle that was used by the thieves has seized their moment of fame.
3: Oh, God.
0: And created new taglines for their social media advertising. What are the new slogans for the cherry picker?
3: When you're ready to steal, make people stop and stare.
2: Oh, stare.
1: That's pretty good.
2: Stare.
3: Ding, ding, ding, ding.
2: Double me and double them.
0: Sounds good.
1: Elevate your heist to a new level.
0: Very good. They have gone with quiet as a whisper.
1: That's important for Crane.
2: That's really funny, yeah. Actually.
0: And this one is a bit of a misnomer, I feel, from watching the video, but there are other slogans, when you need to move fast. At the time of taping, the manhunt for the thieves is well underway, but a BBC headline wondered, can France retrieve its priceless crown jewels, or is it too late? Why do experts fear it may already be too late to retrieve Napoleon's family jewels?
3: Decomposition? Oh, yeah. Sorry, you meant the jewelry. Sorry.
6: Lauren?
2: Well, I think they've already been traded for a couple seats in the 500s at Game 2 of the World Series. The tickets are pricey, folks. These jokes are going to keep going, so get used to them.
0: It's a fair point. They worry that they may have already been disassembled and sold for a fraction of their worth and smuggled out of France.
1: But I think it's important that if you're in Paris, if people in Paris are listening to this right now, and you hire a guy to do some angle grinding for you, because you're always looking for someone to do angle grinding. Mm-hmm. That's the thing. And if he shows up in a tiara.
0: Or worse, a diadem.
1: You can tell by the way he's walking. Yeah. They'd call the authorities.
2: See something, say something.
1: See something, say something, exactly.
0: I'm here with Lauren Ash and Jan Caruana, and it's no surprise this guy's recent book, Lessons from Cats for Surviving Fascism, is a national bestseller. What with the ongoing popularity of cats and, well, fascism. Here to save us all, it's Brittle Star. Panel, it's time to play Lost in Translation. Even if you don't speak multiple languages, some news stories are simply universal. Have a listen to these clips from around the world and tell me, if you can, what got everyone so excited.
1: I know this one. Yeah, it's the new McDonald's menu item. McSushi crepe wraps.
0: Incorrect.
2: It was people watching the footage of Justin Trudeau grabbing Katy Perry's ass on that yacht.
0: That's what the guy said. Colosso, it a bombasso. I think if you think about it, you might know what really everyone was cheering in that instance. Lauren?
2: One of the best moments of my life when the Blue Jays won the ALCS, but forwarding them to the World Series for the first time in 32 years?
0: You are correct. The headline from MLB.com reads, "By George, Blue Jays reach first World Series since 1993. George Springer, of course, hit the game-winning home run that sent the Jays to their first World Series appearance in 32 years. Easy point here. Who was Prime Minister the last time the Jays played the World Series?
2: I was 10. Was it Brian Mulroney?
3: I was voting in my third election, so... was it Chrétien?
0: Brittle Star.
1: Jean Chrétien.
0: You are all incorrect.
1: Oh, Jean Croissant.
3: Was it Kim Campbell?
0: You are correct for the point. Short window of opportunity there.
3: That really was a golden time for our country.
1: It really was.
0: Game one between Toronto and the LA Dodgers takes place in Toronto Friday night. And while the Jays will enjoy a home field advantage, they have their work cut out for them because the Dodgers have a not-so-secret weapon. What is LA's superpower?
1: Gavin Newsom has some devastating Vladdy Jr. memes locked up.
0: Lauren?
2: Botox. I mean, the sun doesn't get in their eyes. That's the thing. They can't squint. You know what I mean?
0: Jen, what is LA's superpower?
3: The frozen head of Walt Disney.
0: All good guesses. The superpower I'm looking for is very tall.
2: Ohtani.
0: You are correct. Yeah. For the point, Shohei Ohtani, who is both a pitcher and a hitter. And late last week, the Washington Post ran this headline. Shohei Ohtani just played the greatest game in baseball history. Oh. He got 3 home runs and he struck out 10 batters.
2: Ooh. Wow. Okay. Yeah,
7: so that's really what we're dealing with here, people.
3: Not so secret weapon.
7: I don't want to be a downer.
0: Ohtani has a complicated history with Toronto. What is his complicated history?
1: He was offered a 10-year, $700 million contract, but then walked away from the deal when he found out it was $700 million in triangle reward points. Nobody needs that many snowblowers and lawnmowers.
0: True, Lauren?
2: Yeah, I mean, John Schneider did say, we gave his dog a Toronto Blue Jays jersey and now we'd like it back.
3: Yeah, that was great. Ooh.
2: Yeah, he did.
3: That was a great quote. He was like, we gave him a hat, we gave him a jersey, and now we want him back.
2: Yep.
0: Yes, you're correct. I'm going to give Brittle Star the point for that one because 2 years ago, Shohei famously blew Toronto off Well, that sounds... That's what's written here, but when I say it, it doesn't sound...
1: And that wasn't good enough
0: that
1: for him?
0: Good. Yeah. He ghosted us and signed with Los Angeles instead.
2: He's the one who got away, which is also the name of a hit song from recording artist Lauren Ash.
0: Yes!
1: Yeah.
2: Slide it in there.
0: And hopefully there's also a song on that album called The One That Got Away and Then Came Back But Got Beaten by RT.
2: Yes!
0: Just out of curiosity, anyone have any tickets to the World Series? Lauren Ash?
2: I know. Listen, I got to tell you something. I watched the 1992-1993 World Series on TV with my mother, and I'm taking her. Got tickets. We're not talking about the money. I got tickets. I'm taking her. It's a part of our history. It may never happen again. And we don't know if we're going to a game six. We don't know if we're going to a game seven. So Saturday, I'll be there with Mother Laurel, and we're going to have a great time.
0: Amazing. Are you sitting anywhere good?
2: It doesn't matter.
3: Tell us.
2: Right behind the Jay's dugout. This is it for me, you guys. I have no children. I'm unwed, okay? This is how I spend my money.
0: Well, not after you had to give them away for the tickets.
2: Yes, it would have been a fair trade.
1: You can find Lauren's GoFundMe.
3: Well, it's kind of shocking that you got tickets at all, because I texted my husband at like 9:30 or something, and I was like, hey, Blue Jay tickets go on sale at 10. Like, wouldn't it be a hoot to, like, you know, go on Ticketmaster or whatever? And at 10 o'clock in like 1 second, he was like, I'm 250,000th in line. At like literally 10 seconds after 10 o'clock.
0: That's where I am in line to inherit the monarchy.
3: Chance of being a king than you would have getting tickets.
0: And I saw a post on Instagram, maybe,
1: yeah,
0: from Brutal Star. You have a weird Vladdy connection,
1: yeah,
0: right?
1: Yeah, I do. And it's one of those connections that makes people like Lauren, who are baseball fans and Blue Jays fans, really angry. And can I distance myself from her? I don't know very much about baseball, but I actually watched Vladdy Jr.'s first game in the box with his family.
3: Oh, wow.
1: I was hired by a friend who needed someone to video his dad watching his dad's reaction at his first hit. And so I remember going to the Sky Dome. And luckily, I had a friend from one of the sports channels say to me, you probably want to mic the guy up. You're the only guy that's allowed to mic him up. And then followed him around, filmed him, went up to the box, watched with his grandpa, Vladdy Jr.'s grandparents, and then sat with Vladdy Sr. And they were super nice. They were super lovely. But I had to be tapped on the shoulder every time Vladdy Jr. was up at bat, because I didn't know what was happening. I was like, is he hit? How many times does he get to go? Is he done now? Oh, he's doing, let's go back again? Okay, all right, that's fine. So I feel it would have been more appreciated by you, Lauren, than me, but...
2: I'm so happy you had that experience.
0: You got to mic up Daddy Vladdy.
1: That's what Senior. I called him the whole time, and I've never been asked back.
0: If you could whisper a few words of encouragement into your favorite player's ear, what would you say?
2: Springer, take your shirt off.
0: At the time of taping, Vegas odds makers are only giving Toronto a 35% probability of winning the World Series. Despite the long odds, baseball legend Alex Rodriguez isn't counting the Jays out. Have a listen to what he said on Fox Sports.
6: I think everyone understands the Dodgers' greatness because they've been at this level for the last 10 years as a dominant franchise in the sport. But this is not David versus Goliath.
0: It's not David versus Goliath. What is it?
3: Oh, he probably made an analogy to one of the most famous feuds in history. It's Betty Davis versus Joan Crawford.
2: That's so A-Rod, man.
3: They're really trying to get a new demographic of baseball fans.
0: I am totally going to tell my dad that when I call him and be like, I can't wait for this series. This seems like it's going to be a total Betty Davis, Joan Crawford situation.
3: Well.
0: And then we're going to bond.
3: Who's rounding first?
0: Run the bases, Blanche.
3: But you can't run the bases, can you? You're in the chair.
0: Oh, dear. What were we talking about? It's not Betty Davis versus Joan Crawford. It is also not David versus Goliath. What is it, Lauren?
2: It's maple syrup versus ding dongs. Okay. It's Tom Cochran versus Bruce Springsteen. Oh. It's Degrassi versus Dawson's Creek. It's the metric system versus Imperial. It's free healthcare versus private registered. It's registered guns versus bullets in Walmarts. It's Molson Canadian versus Miller Lite. It's Krispy Crunch versus Butterfinger. It's Hawkins Cheesies versus Cheetos. It's Tim Hortons versus Dunkin' Donuts. It's Mike Myers versus Will Ferrell. It's Catherine O'Hara versus Roseanne. It's a Halifax accent versus a Southern drawl. It's passive aggressive aggressive aggression. It's Canada versus

0: only a 20-minute show. That was incredible. That was incredibly wrong. He said it's Goliath versus Goliath.
1: Because News with Gavin Crawford.
0: On the panel today, Brittle Star, Jan Caruana, and Lauren Ash, formerly of Superstore, currently on tour in Ontario. Her album is available everywhere you stream.
2: Because News with Gavin Crawford.
3: That's me.
4: That's her.
0: Mm-hmm.
4: That's her album.
0: It is no secret that we live in divisive times, panel, but this week in Canadian politics, it seems the left and the right were finally able to unite on one issue. What had conservative and liberal media outlets agreeing with each other this week?
4: They all agree that Peter Mansbridge should not be doing those reverse mortgage ads.
0: Good guess, Brittle Star.
5: Telling people spoilers for Love is Blind is wrong. And if you haven't had a chance to watch it yet, you just shouldn't do that. And it's mean. So don't.
0: Very nonpartisan issue. It is not any of those things. Does anyone know for real what was uniting our political media?
4: I think everybody was kind of on Pierre Poilievre's butt about the things that he was saying on that YouTube show.
0: You are correct for the point, Jan Caruana. Pierre Poilievre was uniting both right-leaning and left-leaning newspapers, calling out the opposition leader for an interview he gave to a YouTube channel. The Globe and Mail called Pierre's comments stunning. What did he say that was so stunning?
5: He suggested totally on his own, not because he saw anyone south of the border trying the same thing, like totally his own idea, that Justin Trudeau should have been put in jail for the Aga Khan trip and the SNC-Lavalin scandal.
0: You're not that far off. Poilievre refutes that he said the prime minister should have been jailed, and he didn't directly, not in that order. He said the RCMP covered up crimes committed by Justin Trudeau, who should have faced charges and jail time should have been served.
4: But this is how we know that Pierre's kind of losing his touch, because in the old Pierre, the spunky Pierre would have said it rhyming. He would have said something like, incarcerate my running mate or something. But he's lost it.
0: The comments did not go over well with some conservatives. Even the National Post wrote, Poilievre's lazy RCMP ad lib was a luxury he can't afford. Why can't he afford it?
4: Because he was unemployed for so long.
0: Lauren.
3: I'd say he's not a fan favorite right now. You know, he did lose. And I just feel like it's kind of making him seem a little obsessed with Trudeau. This is news from almost 10 years ago. Like, yeah. Why is he so obsessed with him? You know?
0: They say it's because he's up for a leadership review in January. Still, many are confident Poilievre will remain leader come January. According to La Presse, there are two big reasons why he shouldn't be worried about getting a passing grade. What are those reasons?
3: Well, when the New World Order takes over, we don't have to worry about pesky elections again.
5: Be fine.
0: That's a good guess. A scary guess, but no. Brittle Star?
5: No one wants to be the leader of the current Conservative Party of Canada. That's reason number one. It'd be like if the position of the captain of Titanic was up for grabs right after it hit the iceberg. You're like, sure, you got a nice place to stay, cool hat, all that kind of stuff. But everyone knows your name, but not for long.
0: They say it's because the review will be held in Calgary and no online voting is allowed.
4: So everybody has to go to Calgary?
0: Yes.
5: Calgary's a good time.
0: So as long as you get enough people to Alberta to cast a vote, or as long as he gets enough people to Alberta to cast a vote, his job should be safe.
5: But I tell you, if he doesn't win the leadership review, I feel sorry for the people in Battle River Crowfoot, because Pierre making videos on his phone in the coffee shop there, just taking it. Justin's not even the prime minister anymore, man. Just give it up. Just give it up.
3: Yeah, I mean, he's got a kind of a Joker Batman thing happening, you know, to like, you know, in the Dark Knight when it was like, I don't exist without you. You know, it's like, it feels like that's all he had.
0: I mean, how you have a podcast, Politics is Broken. Yeah. How are you reading this?
5: I think the wheels are about to come. You know that scene with Buster Keaton film where the car falls apart?
0: I'm not 100.
5: Can you see it at the talking pictures?
0: Yes, no? I did. I saw it at the pics.
5: You saw it at the pictures. It's like that. It's like you start to see it, it's all sort of getting shaky and it's getting weird and the knives are coming out and people are getting a little bit hanky and it's all going to fall apart. Guaranteed.
4: Oh, this is a guarantee. This is a brittle star guarantee.
5: It comes with no guarantee.
0: Pedro, somehow we've reached the end of another exciting Because News. This week's champion is... It's Lauren Ash! Congratulations, Lauren. You have the honor of reading our credits.
3: Thank you.
0: I am Gavin Crawford. I also think Trudeau should go to jail, but that's just for wearing jeans on a yacht.

0: Congratulations to my runners-up, Brittle Star and Jan Caruana. Because News is written and produced by Elizabeth Bowie, David Carroll, Gavin Crawford, Phil Lung, and Jess Klimowski. This week, they had help from Jenna O'Connor and intern Tia Harish. Rounding out the team, Aaron Conway, Bronwyn Page, Diana Markulin, DVP, and our recording engineer, Paul Hodge.
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4: This is CBC News. Good afternoon, I'm Julie Buckingham in downtown Winnipeg at 12 o'clock, sunshine and 31. More sunny conditions this afternoon, very hot, high of 34, feeling like 43. People in Brandon are getting some relief today, as the CBC's Karen Pauls reports. Water levels in the flooding Assiniboine River peaked overnight.
5: Brandon City crews are still pumping water leaking through a super sandbag dike on one of the city's main thoroughfares. But Mayor Jeff Fawcett is breathing a sigh of relief after the Assiniboine River crested overnight.
6: Well, we are confident, but we monitor it 24/7. We're very aware of the threat that it poses. And so our teams are out there monitoring it constantly.
5: The water levels are nearly 3 meters higher than usual after torrential rains hit western Manitoba in the last month, causing severe flooding. The river will remain this high for a few days. Nearly 4,000 people here are on evacuation alert, just in case. But so far, no one has been forced from their homes. Karen Pauls, CBC News, Brandon, Manitoba.
4: A Winnipegger says the gas tank on his Mustang convertible is damaged after the heat caused the perimeter to buckle. The highway near Assiniboia Downs was shut down yesterday afternoon due to the road hazard. Garth Thompson says he was on his way home from the lake just after 4 when it happened.
7: Coming around just past the Downs and coming to the Centerport Road, and all of a sudden our ahead of me moved and I seen this big hole basically in the road, so I swerved to miss the most of it.
4: Thompson heard a loud bang, pulled over, and saw gas pouring out from the underside of his car. He adds a number of vehicles had pulled over with flat tires, so he contacted the fire department in a tow truck. The province closed the stretch while it was fixed. A 78-year-old former member of parliament faces firearms trafficking charges after police seized over 400 weapons inside a Dauphin home. They found 439 firearms, an antique cannon, ammunition, and over $300,000. RCMP confirm at least three of the weapons were illegally trafficked and one had a tampered with serial number. Hundreds were improperly stored. Inky Mark faces a dozen charges so far and police expect more to be laid. RCMP say the investigation started months ago. The Manitoba Federation of Labour says a new report finds workplace violence is now an epidemic. The document also found the province has no proper prevention strategy. University

0: case is separate from Nygaard's conviction in Toronto. In 2023, he was found guilty of 4 counts of sexual assault and sentenced to 11 years in prison. The price of oil is rising as the U.S. and Iran fight for control of the Strait of Hormuz. Brent crude is up almost 5% to just under 80 bucks a barrel. The two countries have carried out reciprocal attacks over the weekend and into today. And as Crystal Gamansing reports, the region is bracing for more violence.
1: The memorandum of understanding is on life support.
2: Ali Vaez, Iran project director at the crisis group think tank, says if things continue on the current path, an escalation is not far off.
1: This could go wrong in so many ways, and tensions could spiral out of control very quickly. And I'm afraid the next round is likely to be much sharper, even if shorter.
2: An American bombardment Sunday hit multiple Iranian targets after Iran attacked a ship in the Strait of Hormuz. This morning, Jordanian officials said its military intercepted 4 missiles. Iranian state TV broadcast statements from the Islamic Revolutionary Guards Corps saying it destroyed fuel storage tanks, Patriot air defense systems, and radar units across the Gulf. Crystal Gamansing, CBC News, London.
0: A New Zealand actor, Sam Neill, has died. He was best known for his role as a paleontologist, Dr. Alan Grant, in the movie Jurassic Park, warning audiences of the risks of dinosaurs and raptors in particular.
3: You stare at him, and he just stares right back. And that's when the attack comes, not from the front, but from the side.
0: A statement posted to social media by his family says his death was sudden and unexplained. Neil was 78 years old. That is the CBC News from Winnipeg. Your next local news at 12:30. Your forecast now. Across the province, there are many warnings as a result of the extreme heat in Winnipeg. Sun, wind, high of 34, feeling like 43. Brandon, sunshine, 33 with a humidex of 42. Dauphin, a mix of sun and cloud, high of 32, but feeling like 40. Flin Flon in the Paw, sunny, windy, and 29. Thompson, a mix of sun and clouds, chance of showers, windy and 25. Churchill, rain, maybe a thunderstorm, high 16. 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

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We're live on the CBC News app. I'm Marjorie Dowhouse. Coming up on the show today, Manitoba saw a number of heat records fall after temperatures on the weekend got up to the mid-30s in some communities. We will learn more about what might be causing this heat wave coming up. But first up here on the show, the Assiniboine River has hit its forecasted peak. We're going to get the very latest from the city of Brandon up here on the show.

0: City officials in Brandon are keeping a close eye on the Assiniboine River. The river hit its forecasted peak earlier today. You may have seen water levels have risen near First Street, with some parts of the road underwater. Brandon Mayor Jeff Fawcett gave an update this morning.
1: As of 7 a.m. this morning, the river level was 1,179.46 feet. As of First Street, which indicating the river level has stabilized and reached its peak overnight. This represents an increase of approximately 7.5 feet since July 7th. The river levels are forecasted to remain high for a few days before a slow decline begins. But again, if we receive significant rainfall locally or within the Shellmouth or Assiniboine basins, the flood forecast could change again. We were fortunate to get early notification from the Hydrological Forecast Center of the anticipated river levels and flows. This allowed us enough time to take the necessary actions to enhance in existing areas and to initiate a few other flood protection measures in areas where they did not exist. All flood mitigation projects have now met their target heights in anticipation of this peak. We remain in a state of local emergency since July 4th. Our EOC continues to operate to support the overall city's flood response. And we did receive great questions from some of our

0: residents. Within this evacuation zone, which we're happy to hear, is that meant that individuals and families are monitoring closely and preparing for unforeseen circumstances. It was important for us to communicate early and often, which we will continue to do. We wanted to make sure the residents understood the steps that were taken. City crews will continue to monitor and inspect all flood protection measures as long as we experience these flood conditions. I do want to reiterate and put an emphasis on safety as well here. Residents should remember that flood-related hazards often continue after water levels begin to recede. As floodwaters withdraw, riverbanks can become unstable due to erosion, saturated ground can give way unexpectedly, and damage to flood protection measures may not always be immediately visible. Areas that appear safe may still present significant risk, even when water levels are dropping. So fast-moving water remains dangerous. Debris can emerge. Erosion can weaken shorelines, dikes, and nearby infrastructure. And in many cases, the period immediately following the flood peak can present significant safety concerns as crews assess conditions and identify areas that may have been impacted by this high water. The city's flood response remains active. Crews will continue to monitor the conditions. And I want to thank all our staff, the contractors, local and provincial partners for their support. I want to thank all the residents for their patience as we race to get all these measures in place. We know there was a lot of movement on many streets, additional noise, bright lights, all during these nighttime operations. I think the city staff, in collaboration with the provincial team and our private partners, have been, you know, absolutely exceptional. They've been on top of everything. There's a lot of things going on. Not just the rising water in the river, which you can physically watch, but there's infrastructure, there's the lift stations, there's, you know, the land drainage that plays a role. There's all sorts of different things, and they've been monitoring that very close. But I do think that as we reflect, should everything continue to work, looking back at, you know, the 2011, 2014, 2017, and the things that were put in place that have made this manageable. So the team has been exceptional, but the work that has gone on previously has been very, very, very important. And we're really grateful for all the work that's gone on over the years that have helped make this a more manageable situation. Of course, I also want to thank the weather for working out.
1: That is Brandon Mayor Jeff Fawcett giving media an update this morning on the levels on the Assiniboine River.

0: out to 12:12. Well, the sizzling temperatures in some parts of southern Manitoba that we got this weekend resulted in some decade-long records being smashed. Environment Canada confirms that 11 communities either broke or tied previous records. The hotspot in the province, McCreary, hitting a daytime high of 36.5 degrees yesterday, which breaks the previous record set in 1979 at 32 degrees. Those are just daytime highs. Factor in the humidity, and the Humidex felt like it was in the mid to high 40s. Terry Lang is a meteorologist with Environment and Climate Change Canada, and I spoke with her this morning about why we're experiencing this heat wave right now.
1: Well, first off, it's summer. Second off, this was sort of part of that heat dome that's been sitting over the United States. So it just kind of built over the southern part of the prairies. And because it's, the early to mid-July, there's a lot of crops that are growing right now. So they give off a tremendous amount of moisture that helps elevate the moisture levels, the humidity levels, as well as all the rain that's fallen with the flooding. There's a lot of rain on the ground being evaporated. So some really high humidities adding to the heat itself.
0: Is this typical for us here for this time of year?
1: Absolutely. Yeah, very typical for this time of year, yes.
0: We know that other areas have been experiencing some extreme heat as well. I think Ontario experienced it most recently. Where else in Canada have they experienced some extreme heat?
1: Mostly Ontario and Quebec. Those are the two areas that have received sort of the most media attention on it, and certainly the most heat for Canada, yes.
0: So what are we expecting then in terms of more heat? Is this heat forecasted for a good part of the week? When do we start to get some relief here?
1: Today should be the last day of the really intense heat with the really high humidities. We will see temperatures fall to more seasonal values. Seasonal for this time of year for southern Manitoba in those mid to high 20s, 27, 28 degrees. We should get some drier air as well. The higher the temperature, the more moisture it can hold. So with the cooler temperatures, and I'll say cooler with quotation marks around it because they're still going to be, sort of high, but certainly it's not going to feel as oppressive with those types of temperatures.
0: We've had a number of outdoor festivities that were canceled because of the heat. What should people keep in mind if they do plan to spend time outside?
1: Well, we have a very long winter and we wait a very long time for summer. So we really want people to, get out there and enjoy it, but we want people to get out there and enjoy it safely. With the heat, especially with this type of, the really warm temperatures and the really high humidities, that can be dangerous for even healthy folks. With the somewhat cooler temperatures coming, it'll be a little bit of a relief, but people should be sort of, if they need to get outdoors during the cooler times of the day, like in the morning or in the evenings. Maximum temperatures usually occur around 3 or 4 o'clock in the afternoon, not at 1. So try and avoid those really warm temperature times. Seek shade, drink lots of water. Seek cool places if you don't have air conditioning, and check in on those people who might need checking in on. This is part of the summer. On the prairies, we've had lots of people complaining about how rainy and cool it's been, so that the heat is here and it's very much part of the summer. We just want people to enjoy it safely.
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0: 12:17, you're listening to Radio Noon here on CBC Radio 1, 89.3 FM in Winnipeg, 97.9 FM in Neepawa, and we're live on the CBC News app. Still ahead here on our provincial call-in conversation, we want to know what you make of Manitoba's reputation. What would you say our province is known for? And do you think people who aren't from here get what we're all about? Give us a call and share your thoughts coming up. Right now in Brandon, mostly cloudy, 31 degrees. Churchill is 15 and cloudy. Thompson, mainly sunny, 25. Winnipeg, we're at 32 degrees under a sunny sky.

0: Cold weather, slurpy capital, small town living, and crime. Manitoba has made quite a name for itself over the years, but is our province's reputation accurate? On today's call-in, we want to hear about the place that you're from. What is it known for, and what do you wish it was known for? How accurate is your city or town's reputation? 204-780-0893-204-780-0893. You can also text us 204-588-7355. 204-588-7355. We're also streaming live on CBC Manitoba's YouTube channel, so you can leave your comments there. Now, it's only been a few weeks, but content creator Andrian Makhnashov has spent a lot of his time since moving to Winnipeg separating the real from the fake when it comes to this city. And that's partly because of how people reacted when he posted this video on TikTok last month.
1: I just signed the lease. I'm officially moving out of Saskatchewan, the bigger city to chase my big dreams. I'm moving to Winnipeg. I just paid a deposit, haven't seen a place in person yet, but I heard that people in Winnipeg are friendly, so I'm trusting everything will work out. Because this is my last month in Regina and in Saskatchewan. It's honestly a little scary, but I'm excited to see what's waiting for me, and I'm arriving super hungry. So Winnipeg, get ready. I'm about to eat my way through the city.
0: If you've ever checked out Andrian's social media, you can see some really entertaining and fun videos. Instead of people encouraging the move, though, many went as far as to tell him to cancel his move to Winnipeg and go somewhere else. And Andrian joins me now in studio. Well, a warm Winnipeg welcome to you. Thank you so much for being here.
1: Thank you for having me. It's a pleasure.
0: Tell me more about, okay, you're making the move from Regina to Winnipeg. First, take me back. Why did you decide that you wanted to move to Winnipeg?
1: So originally I'm from Ukraine, and I moved to Canada, specifically to Regina, in 2022. It was like almost 4 years now, and I just felt like I want changes. But also before that, I visited Winnipeg for one day. It was a few months ago, and then I come back to Regina, and I was like, oh my God, I feel like I left my home. So that's when I started looking for a new place, and I just signed a lease, and that's when I was like, posted the news that I'm moving. It was all not planned. It was super unexpectedly. Mm-hmm. And yeah, it was super emotional.
0: So you moved to Regina from Ukraine. This is, of course, of the war that's taking place there. And then you visited Winnipeg for one day, and you said that Winnipeg felt like home?
1: Yeah, I mean, Winnipeg has so much great things. I think Winnipeg has one of the coolest museums I've been to. Winnipeg has the most delicious food, culture, and there's so much to explore, and I was super excited.
0: The museum that you said has one of the coolest museums, which museum was it?
1: I've been to Museum of Human Rights Museum. Also, a few days ago, I've been to Manitoba Museum, and it was, oh my God, it's like super cool. I haven't seen such a cool museum.
0: Mm-hmm. We're going to dig more a little bit deeper into Andrian's experience here in Winnipeg, but we are asking you on today's provincial call-in, we want to hear about the place that you're from. What is it known for? What do you wish it was known for? How accurate is your city's or town's reputation? 204-780-0893-204-780-0893. Or you can text us at 204-588-7355-204-588-7355. We are also streaming live on CBC Manitoba's YouTube channel, so you can leave a comment there as well. So, what has life been in Winnipeg so far? I mean, first of all, let's go back. What were people telling you about Winnipeg before you moved here? Because people were very vocal.
1: Yes, it's the reason I think I felt very emotional, because I was super excited. But then I posted a video. I think maybe the reason why it's like got a lot of attention, it's got viral, because everyone was like, you're making the biggest mistake in your life. I'm dreaming to leave Winnipeg to move somewhere else. Or why don't you move to Vancouver, to Toronto? If someone call you buddy, run away as quick as possible. You need to learn what is Winnipeg handshake or something like that. Or some people was like, we should start the counting days until Andrian going to be stopped in Winnipeg. Like,
0: there were some negative things that people were saying.
1: Yes.
0: And now that you've had a chance to live here, because how long have you lived here now?
1: So today is officially 1 week.
0: Oh, okay. So what do you think?
1: I really enjoy it. It's like, I remember the first day I was like still depressed. I was like, okay, I already signed the lease. I will just stay at my place for one year and run away. But then I was like, I went for one walk and it's like, okay, there's no one doing, like, I haven't seen people doing drugs outside yet. There's no, like, it was okay because, you know, I moved from Regina. It's not a perfect place. And I think, it's like maybe in some aspect not as good aspects as good as Winnipeg. So for me, it's much better. And then I live on exchange, and I feel like every day there's events. Mm-hmm. It's so much fun. A lot of young people. It's cool cafes. So I've been enjoying it, and I have not feel unsafe yet. And I really hope it's gonna be like this for a whole stay here. Maybe I will decide to live here, and it's not just because it's been 1 week.
0: Yeah, well, you need a little bit more time, and we're gonna get to the videos that you've been posting. Andrian Maknashoff is joining us right now, content creator who recently moved to Winnipeg. The question that we are asking you is, on our call-in today, what do you want people to know about the place that you're from? What is it known for? What do you wish it was known for? How accurate is your city or town's reputation? 204-780-0893, 204-780-0893, or text us at 204-588-7355, 204-588-7355. I had a chance to look at some of your videos there. You love eating here, don't you?
1: Yes.
0: What is it about the food? What is it about the restaurants that you like about Winnipeg?
1: It's just all the places feels very, I don't know how to explain, like local, you know, it's not a big brand. It just all feels so homemade and really delicious, because I'm going to be honest, one of the things I didn't enjoy in Regina, it's food, but here it's like completely different. There's so many places on exchange, like every two minutes of walking, there's like, this really cool place. And I'm just like, oh my God, have you tried all donuts? Or I'm like, oh, all these cakes.
0: Yeah. Favorite place so far that you've eaten at?
1: It's, you know, yesterday when I was falling asleep at 12 a.m., I was craving all donuts. So probably all donuts left something on me.
0: So now that you've been here for about a week, what do you wish that people understood or knew about Winnipeg that you've discovered for yourself, as opposed to learning it from the comments that people have sent you online?
1: Yeah, I think people of Winnipeg should realize how lucky they are, because I think Winnipeg is a great place. It's really cheap. I think it's one of the cheapest places in Canada. It's a cheap rent, but also I think it's one of, I've been traveling and exploring Canada a lot. I think it's one of the busiest places with events. It's like all these cultural things, Folklorama. Yesterday there was a big event, all of it. And there's like, honestly, a lot of things to do. And I even have a problem to plan everything. I was like, oh, okay, what I'm doing tomorrow, because there's a lot of things to do. But also it's food, it's culture. It's I really love about Winnipeg, how they show this culture. You know, the city is not trying to hide it. Like, there's so many cool murals around the city.
0: Yeah.
1: Like, every time I'm still exploring, I was like, oh my God, look at this mural. And even on exchange, there's like Ukrainian murals. There's a lot of native murals. And yeah, I really love Winnipeg's culture. And you see it like on every step, in every museum. It's like, oh, and nature and everything, just loves this place.
0: Yeah, when you talk about community, when you talk about culture, there's a pretty prominent and big Ukrainian population here. I'm sure that's probably made you feel more at home, right?
1: Yeah, maybe it's one of the reasons why when I come back to Regina and I was like, oh my God, I feel like I left home, because I've been involved a lot with native community, but also it's a big Ukrainian community here. There's a lot of Ukrainian restaurants. There's even in downtown, there's a place called Osaradok. It's like Ukrainian history museum. Mm-hmm. And I'm just trying to explore all of it. I already met so many Ukrainians. Tomorrow I'm planning to go try it's a place called Food Culture. It's Ukrainian restaurant, and I just cannot wait to explore all of it.
0: Yeah. Well, let's get to, I think we have a caller who is standing by. Yeah, Dylan's giving me the thumbs up. Hi there, Janessa. Hi, Janessa, we have you on. Hi there. Hi, what's your comment?
2: Oh, I was just going to say that I love Manitoba. I think it's such a gorgeous province. I had friends who would compete for BC or Ontario being most beautiful, and I was always in the middle going, no, it's actually Manitoba. I've gone north and I've gone south, and I just think it's wonderful. And I live in Winnipeg and love Winnipeg, and my number one comment I make to people is that I think per capita, you can't get better food and arts culture than you can in Winnipeg, where you can get all of that and it's amazing, and you can drive across your city in 40 minutes. You can't lose.
0: I agree with you on that, Janessa. Food, culture, and yes, the fact that you can get anywhere in the city within 25 minutes, that's for sure wonderful. Thank you so much for calling in, Janessa. Really do appreciate it. Andrianne, is there something else that you really want to check out while you're here in Manitoba? Is there something that you really want to see?
1: Yeah, so actually at the end of this month, I'm going to Churchill. It was my big dream.
0: Oh.
1: And the Indigenous Tourism Manitoba invited me to explore all the Indigenous activities there. So I'm going to see a bears walking around, and we're going to watch at whales watching. So I'm super, super excited about it.
0: That is so much fun. Before I let you go, because I know you've got a jam-packed schedule, I want to know the heat. How are you doing in the heat?
1: Honestly, I was just staying at my place and eating a lot of ice cream.
0: So that's how you're beating the heat, is eating ice cream.
1: Yes.
0: Where do you like to eat ice cream from?
1: I have a place next to me. I explored it. It's called Cakeology.
0: Oh.
1: They have a big option, and they have this popular cakes. It's like, looks like a fruit, and you good, delicious.
0: Well, Andrianne, I want to thank you so much for joining us. A warm Winnipeg welcome to you. Glad that you are here in our province and experiencing it for yourselves, and enjoy Churchill at the end of the month. Thank you so much for being here.
1: Thank you so much for having me, and everyone stay hydrated.
0: Yes. Andrianne Makhnishoff is a content creator based in Winnipeg. We're going to continue our call-in coming up here on Radio Noon, but first, your CBC local news. This is CBC News. Good afternoon, I'm Julie Buckingham. In downtown Winnipeg at 12:30, as you've heard, sunny and very hot. 32 degrees right now, on our way to a high of 34. Breezy, but feeling like 43 degrees. A former Conservative MP who represented the riding of Dauphin-Swan River-Marquette is now facing a dozen criminal charges. 78-year-old Inky Mark is facing counts including firearm trafficking, possession of a weapon with a tampered serial number, among other counts. Manitoba RCMP say it comes after a months-long investigation led to two search warrants at a home. They found 439 firearms, an antique cannon, ammunition, and over $300,000. Mounties say it will take more time for investigators to document the large collection of evidence, and more charges are expected. And the Assiniboine River in Brandon is at its peak, but it's going to be a while before the flood is over. Mayor Jeff Fawcett says the crest arrived overnight, and as of 7 this morning, it had dropped a little. He adds, so far, all of the protection is holding. Fawcett explains it will take a lot longer for the Assiniboine River to go down than it did going up.
3: It was a steep incline to get to this, about 7.5 feet since July 7th. But it's going to be a much slower receding of the river. So we expect it will stay at a high level for a number of days as we slowly watch it go down.
0: Some water has been seeping under the super sandbags onto First Street North. City officials say that's normal, and they're able to keep up with that seepage with pumps. Fawcett says so far no one has been forced out, but the state of emergency remains in place. A Winnipeg driver says his fun ride home from the lake came to an abrupt end thanks to the heat. It's because chunks of the perimeter buckled and damaged his car. The province closed the highway between Saskatchewan Avenue and the number one because of the hazard. Garth Thompson was driving his convertible just after 4 p.m. when he saw the car in front of him swerve. He then saw the large hole and also tried to dodge it.
4: Heard a large bang, bang, and thought, well, I better pull over and have a look. So I did when I got on the other side of the overpass, and there was a lineup of cars with flat tires and people checking their vehicles. And I looked out to the side, and the gas tank was pouring gas out. So obviously hit pieces of cement that had exploded out of the road.
0: Thompson says several vehicles experienced those flat tires. He needed the fire department due to the leaking gas. And critics say the live-action version of Moana made an underwhelming splash at the box office on the weekend. The Walt Disney Company franchise was the number one film at the box office, but the studio estimates it only earned about $43 million from ticket sales in the U.S. and Canada. The movie cost a reported $250 million to produce. That is the CBC News from Winnipeg. Your next local CBC News is at 1:30.
5: So let me ask you about that Julie Buckingham. Mm-hmm. Any kind of summer movies you're looking forward to watching?
0: I haven't really thought much about it, but now with all the heat, it is an excellent place to spend, you know, $15 or whatever and get out of the
5: air
0: heat.
5: Air-conditioned. Yes. The Odyssey coming out with Matt Damon is one that I'm looking forward
0: to. Yeah, that I think looks fantastic.
5: Yeah, but who can think about movies when we've got heat?
0: Exactly.
5: Right now. That's all I'm thinking about.
0: This is what we wanted. It has arrived. Yes. Maybe a little bit more than we expected, but I'm sure Riley will let us know when we can maybe experience more normal temperatures.
5: Absolutely. And on that note, thank you so much, Julie. Julie Buckingham there with your CBC local news. Welcome back to Radio Noon here on CBC Radio 1, 89.3 FM in Winnipeg, 990 AM. We're also live on the CBC News app, and we are streaming on CBC Manitoba's YouTube channel. I'm Marjorie Dowhouse. We're going to get more on the weather coming up here, but today on our provincial call-in, we are asking you your thoughts on where you're from, your town or your city. Would you say that what people know about your town or your city is accurate? What do you wish it was known for? Give us a call, share your thoughts. We'd like to hear your comments on this. 204-780-0893. 204-780-0893. Text us 204-588-7355. 204-588-7355. Or, of course, you can leave a comment on our YouTube channel we're streaming live on. We're going to get back to our call-in in just a moment, but let's turn our attention to the forecast here, because Riley, all people can talk about is the heat. We saw records fall. It was sizzling on the weekend.
6: Yeah, it was the type of weather when you open the door, open my balcony door, for example, stepped out onto my balcony, mm-hmm. It was like a wall hitting you. Not really the temperature, more so the humidity, right?
5: Yeah.
6: As we saw some very muggy conditions pushing into the province, we're still feeling that today. However, we will start to get at least a bit of relief on the humidity side, Marge, as we get into the day tomorrow. Cole's notes on this. There's an area of low pressure pushed along the territorial border. There's a cold front along with that will swing south as we get through the day. And as that happens, we will start to introduce some drier air into the mix here and start to flush out some of that humidity as we get through the next 24 hours. So just looking at some of the records, McCreary, the hot spot, just about 37 degrees yesterday afternoon, that record breaking from 1979. Gimli tying a record from 1955 at about 34 degrees. Carberry about 35. Winnipeg, the Humidex reaching 48 yesterday afternoon. That's a new record, breaking a record. I believe that was set back in 07. So some oppressive humidity. Right now, 32 in the city. The Humidex, 42 at the moment. A southwest wind at 22 kilometers an hour with temperatures 31 in Brandon, 29 in Dauphin. Thompson, 25 at the moment. Gillam sitting at 24 degrees. Factoring in the humidity, Brandon feeling more like 44 at the moment. Dauphin feeling closer to 37. Pretty generally across the south, things feeling 38 to about 43. Expect things to inch closer to the 45 mark again as we get through the afternoon. So we do have the orange level heat warning remaining in place for the Parkland down through Brandon, the southern Interlake, the Red River Valley, the city of Winnipeg into northwestern Ontario, and further north, Swan River, the Paw, Flin Flon, Grand Rapids, the northern Interlake into the Island Lake region. This is where we have a yellow level heat warning. Doesn't mean it's not hot, just not as hot as the south. And as I said, we will get some relief as we get through the next couple of days here. The setup that we have is this really big ridge in the jet stream and this really pronounced high pressure system that is just sitting south of the border over the Dakotas and parts of Minnesota right now. And what that has done is created this heat dome over a good chunk of the central part of North America, the southern prairies, and now pushing eastward into parts of Ontario. And what this acts like is kind of like a boiling pot with the lid on. It just keeps recirculating that heat, pushing it down closer to the ground over and over and over. So that's why we're kind of stuck in this heat dome. We will start to see that pushing eastward as we get through into the day tomorrow. And what that will do is give us some relief, some somewhat drier air, but temperatures that are still warm. So things remaining mainly sunny to a mix of sun and clouds as we get through Tuesday. Into Wednesday, there is a slim chance of a few showers as we get through the early morning hours, particularly in western parts of the province. I'm not expecting any major accumulations, just letting you know that there's that chance of a few raindrops first thing in the morning. Afternoon temperatures today, 34, 35 through the Red River Valley into southeastern Manitoba, could hit 36 in northwestern Ontario, 26 in Thompson, and looking at temperatures closer to 30 as we get through the day tomorrow. 26 for Wednesday, 27 for Thursday, and temperatures inching closer to the 30 mark again as we get toward the weekend march.
5: All right. Thank you very much, Riley.
6: You're welcome.
5: That is CBC weather specialist Riley Lechuk. And Riley, we'll have more on the forecast coming up this afternoon on Up to Speed starting at 3 o'clock. 12:38 now. Well, how do you make a city more appealing? Not just for the people who live there, but also for those who are not from there. We just heard from a content creator who says when he first announced that he was moving to Winnipeg, everyone told him to rethink his decision and that the city's reputation is to blame. Everything from the perception of higher crime rates to the bitterly cold winters. Well, we want to hear from you. Is Winnipeg's reputation a fair representation? We want to know about where you're from. What is your town, your community known for? What do you wish it was known for? 204-780-0893 is the provincial call-in number, 204-780-0893. You can text us at 204-588-7355. 204-588-7355. We're also streaming live on CBC Manitoba's YouTube channel, so you can leave a comment there as well. Joining us now in studio is Kirsten May. She knows a thing or two about making a city appealing. Kirsten is the co-founder of UpHouse, a marketing and PR agency located here in Winnipeg. And right now, she and her team are actually creating a new tourism plan for the city of Brandon. Well, good afternoon. Welcome to the show, Kirsten.
7: Good afternoon. Thanks so much for having me.
5: So how did you get involved in this project for a new, I guess, tourism campaign for the city of Brandon?
7: Mm-hmm. Well, the city put out a request for proposals. They knew that they wanted to refresh their current tourism brand and slogan, which is Brandon Brings You Back. They were looking for a refresh on that. And in addition, they were looking for a 10-year strategic roadmap. So beyond the marketing and the branding, what needs to happen in the city to really capture its potential as a tourism destination? So they were looking for a partner to help them make that big, bold vision of the future and then identify the steps to get there. And my agency saw that and we were like, we've got a bid on this. It's going to be a blast. So yeah, we threw our hats in the ring and we were lucky enough to be accepted.
5: So when you're thinking about marketing a community or rebranding or however you want to put it, mm-hmm. what are some of the things that you need to consider?
7: Mm-hmm. Yeah, I think, you know, it was fun. Brandon Tourism has put together a great advisory panel of folks we can tap for input. And many of them had been part of branding projects in the past for products and services. But tourism branding is a little bit different. It has a bit of a twist in that any tourism destination, and I know you were chatting about Winnipeg as well, you think about what the city has to offer. It's so diverse. And it's the same thing in Brandon. Like, you spend a Saturday at the Keystone Center and you've got a dog show, a Wheat Kings game, a curling bond spiel, a maker's market, a midway for kids, maybe like an agricultural show, all happening under the same roof. And how do you come up with like one brand around that? It's very challenging. But you look at those attractions and events, and there's probably a set of core values distinct to that community that mm-hmm. are woven through all of those. So we drill down on the ones that are really unifying the destination. And then we say, which of these values match up with the travelers that Brandon is looking to attract to come and spend more time and check out what they have to offer. And then from there, what you want to look at is what's distinct in Brandon, what can folks find here that they can't find anywhere else. And then lastly, you want your brand to create a sense of belonging so that folks can picture themselves there when they're researching what there is to do. So you put those three things together and you come up with that magical mix to really wrap your tourism brand around.
5: So what are you looking to highlight? Is there something in particular? Because you talked about the Keystone Center, mm-hmm. all the different shows, the feel of the city. Mm-hmm. What do you want to use to highlight Brandon?
7: Yeah, Brandon is very proud of their outdoor recreation offering. It's a very active city. They're also very proud of their growing food scene and their arts and culture offering. And they have a really cool museum scene as well. So folks that are kind of interested in history, maybe military history, there's some really unique attractions. But we look at what ties all of those together, and it is that locals want you to come and participate. They don't want you to be on the other side of the glass watching. They want you to come and enjoy. And I've had that experience firsthand in Brandon myself many, many times. You know, if you say like, oh, look at that thing you're working on, that's really cool, that local will say like, come give it a try. What are you doing later? Come be a part of it. And that's really what travelers are looking for these days, particularly post-pandemic. They want to live like a local. Mm-hmm. And because Brandon is that big, small city or that big, small town, they can still really deliver that in an authentic way. So that's what I'm really excited about. Of course, we're still very early, but it's very special and you can feel it when you visit.
5: We're going to dig more a little bit deeper into Brandon here in just a moment. But on today's call-in, provincial call-in, we're asking you about your city or town's reputation. Do you think people have it right? What do you wish that your town, your city, your community was known for? 204-780-0893 is the provincial call-in number. 204-780-0893. You can text us at 204-588-7355, 204-588-7355, or leave a comment on CBC Manitoba's YouTube channel where we are streaming live right now. Our guest is Kirsten May, co-founder of UpHouse, a marketing and PR agency located here in Winnipeg, working on a newer tourism plan for the city of Brandon. And before we talk further, we have a couple of text messages here that I want to read. And this is from Barb. Barb says, Winnipeg had a serious inferiority complex, and no one likes to dump on it more than Winnipeggers. I grew up there, and sure, there's problems, but we've built a cultural, sports, and food scene that rivals bigger cities. And it's the any reason for a party city. We got this comment from Jethro on YouTube. Winnipeg is recognized as the cultural cradle of Canada and is home to the world's largest public collection of contemporary Inuit art at Wag Kamayuk. So tell us what you think. I have to admit, Kirsten, I'm not from Winnipeg. I'm from Calgary originally. When I moved out here and I was telling people, you know, I'm moving out to Winnipeg, what they told me is, prepare for the extreme cold and prepare for mosquitoes. Mm-hmm. I will say that's right. But what they didn't say and that I experienced here myself is there is an incredible food scene here. I have to agree with a lot of our listeners, and there is a lot of culture to take in here. Great museums. Had a chance to visit the Museum for Human Rights, Manitoba Museum. Great places to go. I mean, it's got that reputation that I think a lot of people also overlook too, because we focus on the bad. And I want to know from you, your experience in Brandon, you had some time to spend out there. What have you learned about the city that you wish people knew?
7: I've spent a lot of time there because I'm a horse girl. So I'm one of those folks that is from the surrounding region that comes down Highway number 1, turns south on Highway 18, goes to the Keystone Center, and then doesn't leave for the weekend. And that's the challenge for Brandon, and also the opportunity, is if you are only driving down 18th Street, you're not seeing the full picture of what Brandon has to offer. And so I think part of our mission when we think about that roadmap is, how do we get folks from the Keystone Center out the doors and into the community to see everything that the city has to offer? The downtown is going through a major transformation. Mm-hmm. It's so beautiful. The business owners there are so passionate. The tap rooms, the restaurants, the downtown biz, the Museum of Southwestern Manitoba, which I understand is Manitoba's first art gallery. So there's so much to see. So when, you know, you're maybe waiting for a kid's hockey tournament and you've got a few hours before the next match, to get folks to go out and really experience what Brandon has to offer.
5: Yeah, we heard from a content creator who was getting, you know, some negative comments about moving to Manitoba, you know, this province. What do you think that people knew about this province, beside the fact we're in the middle and that it can be cold here? But what do you think that people misunderstand about Manitoba?
7: I think people have a bit of an outdated picture of the prairies and think that there's maybe only one type of thing to experience on the prairies. But so many folks have come here and they're bringing their culture and their tradition and what they're passionate about. Maybe they're newcomers to Canada, or maybe they're someone that's moved away and lived abroad and then wants to come back home. And so I think that's what travelers are missing, is that up-to-date picture of what Manitoba has to offer, still rooted in that amazing prairie hospitality that we are so well known for, right? Folks often will come and visit and say they're surprised by how much fun they had in Manitoba. And it's because someone local invited them to come and participate to that party every weekend, right? Like one of your guests mentioned.
5: Yeah. And there's a reason on the license plate or on the license plates, it says Friendly Manitoba, right?
7: That's right.
5: We're speaking with Kirsten May, who's co-founder of UpHouse, a marketing and PR agency located here in Winnipeg. They're working on a new tourism strategy for the city of Brandon. 204-780-0893 is the provincial call-in number, 204-780-0893. Or you can text us at 204-588-7355, 204-588-7355. Also leave a comment on our CBC Manitoba YouTube channel where we are streaming live. We're asking you about, hey, is your city or town's reputation a fair representation of where you're from? What do you wish your city or your town's known for? Or maybe what is it known for? Share it with us here on the show coming up. Okay, so let's talk about the campaign now for Brandon. Mm-hmm. Working it on it right now, when do you expect for it to roll out?
7: In fall. We're working towards a fall launch. Of course, that's going to, well, anything that we propose, we're going to run by the advisory panel and the city first. But then the first audience whose hearts and minds we'll have to win over is locals to Brandon. They need to feel excited about their new tourism brand, that that's something that they can champion and advocate for, because every local is an ambassador for their city, right? You're going to run into visitors at your favorite restaurant or at the riverbank, and they're going to ask you, what is there to do? And so, you know, of course, the first thing you need to say, Winnipeggers need to say this too, is welcome here. Not why are you here, but welcome here, right? And then be able to connect them with tourism activities that they're really going to enjoy, whether they're a family, an individual, someone coming for a conference, or maybe a couple looking for a weekend getaway.
5: Yeah. So I want to ask you, how do you try and sell it to locals? Because, you know, when you live in a city long enough, you're like, oh, I've been there. I've experienced that. I know what it's like. How do you, because we can be our own worst critics. How do you sell it to locals?
7: In Manitoba, we will self-deprecate to a fault, but we are also very, very proud of what we have to offer. We're independent, but like we're seeing right now, you know, when the floods come or the fires come, we come together. So it's looking for those nuggets. Once you get past maybe the self-deprecating attitude, that tie us all together and spark that sense of pride. And then be very authentic in how we talk about that. We know that prairie cities, they don't want some outsiders to come and assign a brand to them based on what's cool or what's trendy. They want something that feels very genuine. And for me, I have a little sniff test that I like to use when I have the opportunity to work on a tourism brand. And that's when you launch it, what do the expats say?
5: Oh, okay. Interesting. Joining us on the show today is Kirsten May, who is the co-founder of UpHouse, a marketing and PR agency located in Winnipeg, working on a tourism plan for the city of Brandon. And we want to hear from you about your city or town's reputation. What is it known for? What do you wish it was known for? 204-780-0893, 204-780-0893, or text us at 204-588-7355, 204-588-7355. We do have a couple of callers who join us on the line. Let's first have Pat from Lynn Lake joining us. Hi, Pat.
8: Good afternoon.
5: Hi, what's your comment?
8: I want to say that our town of Lynn Lake, Manitoba, has been known for the town that moved, because they moved our town from Sheridan to Lynn Lake in the 1950s. And for mining community, and also we call ourselves the sport fishing capital of Manitoba.
5: Oh, the sport fishing capital of Manitoba. So you must get a lot of people up there who are...
8: We have a lot of Americans that come here to fish. And
5: what kind of fish do you have in the lake? Lots of...
8: Walleye, jackfish, mainly.
5: Yeah, well...
8: And trout.
5: I really do appreciate you, Lynn, calling in and sharing that with us. And I actually want to ask Kirsten here, because you were kind of agreeing with Pat there. Sporting fish capital?
7: Mm-hmm. Hunting and fishing. Manitoba has a lot to offer. And a lot of American visitors like to come and experience that. And they have a lot of family traditions based on coming to some of these communities and staying in some of the lodges. So, you know, that's been a bit of a challenging one. It's been fantastic to see Canadians exploring other Canadian cities, but we need our American friends to keep coming, especially in Manitoba, because our lodges and operators really enjoy their business. And we have world-class fishing here.
5: That's absolutely right. Yeah. Let's go now to Jordan, who joins us from Thompson. Hi, Jordan.
9: Hey, I guess it's featuring the North today, are you?
5: Yeah,
9: a lot of like what your last caller just said. You know, Thompson's got lots of great things, fishing, lots of trails, camping opportunities, just a chance to see, you know, Manitoba's North, which, you know, is an important contributor to the Manitoba economy, but that I think is maybe, as somebody who moved here from the South, I realized that people down south, they don't know what it's like to be and live up here. And so we could use more people to come and see, you know, what it is like to live and be in the North. And we have a bit of a tough reputation sometimes. And I think that people should look past that because, you know, everywhere has its problems. It's just when there's smaller places, smaller cities, it kind of makes it a bit more concentrated and a bit more obvious. But
5: It's
9: a beautiful place. And I think doesn't always get a fair reputation for, because some of the challenges that we have.
5: Yeah, well, I totally agree with you, Jordan. Thank you so much for calling in and sharing that with us. The North is so beautiful. There's a lot to check out there. I mean, we had our last guest talking about how he's so excited to go to Churchill. It is like nowhere, anywhere else in this province, in this country. Have you had a chance to visit the North?
7: Yeah, I've had the fortune of going to Churchill and getting to spend the day with the Daly family at Wapusk. Mm. They are the dog sled operator, big advocates for Churchill, multi-generational family business, a lot of pride in what their town has to offer. And you really feel that Churchill magic when you get to spend time with operators like that.
5: Yeah, let's get to, I think we have a caller who joins us on line one. We have Rick from Brandon. Hi there, Rick.
10: Oh, hey, Marjorie, it's Rick, and I lived in Brandon about 40 years ago, but I'm living in Winnipeg now.
5: And what's your comment about Brandon?
10: Well, you know, I was very young. I was in the banking stream, and it was very community-oriented. I really enjoyed my my time in Brandon. I made some long-lasting friendships to this day. The surrounding areas are really nice to do whatever kind of activity you want to do. Keystone Center is really good. I went there a number of times, played baseball. You know, it's a really nice community.
5: Yeah, it is. It's a great community. I've had the chance to visit there before, and it's people there are so warm, and it's a wonderful place indeed. Yes. Thank you so much for calling in, Rick. Really do appreciate it. We have a text message from Evelyn. Gimli is fantastic, but the town is missing a good Grand Harbor plan. Thank you so much for sharing that, Evelyn. You know, there are so many places here in Manitoba. I have to admit, I have not visited enough places, but there is so much to explore here. There's something here for everyone, isn't there, Kirsten?
7: Yeah, we're very lucky.
5: Yeah. Okay, so we're asking you, we've got a couple more minutes left here in our call-in. Your city or town's reputation, do you feel that it is an accurate representation of where you're from? What do you wish your city or town was known for? What do you want people to know about where you're from? We had some great comments about Northern Manitoba, a lot to check out there. 204-780-0893, 204-780-0893, or you can text us at 204-588-7355, 204-588-7355, and you can leave a comment on CBC Manitoba's YouTube channel where we are streaming live right now. Our guest is Kirsten May, who is co-founder of UpHouse, a marketing and PR agency located here in Winnipeg, and right now her and her team are working on a new tourism plan for the city of Brandon. So you said rolling out in the fall. Mm-hmm. Why the fall in particular? Is there a reason behind that?
7: Well, I feel a sense in the community that this is something that the tourism industry and partners has been waiting for. So let's not drag our feet. We are in this window of opportunity, as I mentioned, around Canadian domestic travel is at an all-time high, and we want to capture that. And Manitoba is the same. Manitobans are looking at Canadian destinations for their holiday. Winnipeggers and the surrounding area, the Brandon catchment, is really important traveler base for the city. So we want to hop on that trend of domestic travel and sort of strike while the iron is hot, so to speak, and compel folks to come and not just, you know, participate maybe in their curling bond spiel at the Keystone, but experience more of the tourism product that Brandon has to offer.
5: So where can we check out the campaign? Online, or where's the best place to catch it?
7: Yeah, stay tuned to Brandon Tourism. That's a great place to go. The folks there will be keeping everyone up to date, and they're doing a great job of working with the news media to keep folks up to date as well.
5: So. Okay, perfect. We do have one more caller who joins us on the line. We have about 30 seconds left. Hi, Martin from Winnipeg.
11: Hi there, Marjorie. Thanks for taking my call. I want to just quickly mention this Winnipeg stereotype of perimeritis. It's this condition that Winnipeggers sometimes get blamed for, feeling like they're the center of everything. And I'm from Saskatoon originally, and I just wanted to say that friends from Winkler, if I'm trying to visit them, I go out there, they're so thankful. Oh, you actually came to see us? And I would say, well, it's the same distance if I came there or you came here, so, you know, why are you so thankful? And they say, no one else from Winnipeg visits us. If we need to see them, we need to go there. And so I'm just commenting on this idea of perimeritis. Obviously, if you need heart surgery, you're probably coming to Winnipeg.
5: Yeah.
11: Nowhere else in the province. But I just wanted to give that 2 cents from someone who's originally from Saskatoon.
5: Mm-hmm.
11: Winnipeg has a good and a bad reputation sometimes for being the center of everything.
5: Okay, great. Thank you, Martin. And by the way, I have visited Winkler. Great place to go. Yes. Kirsten, I want to thank you so much for joining us on the show today. Thank you so much for being here.
7: Thanks for having me.
5: Kirsten May is the owner of Uphouse, a marketing agency in Winnipeg. Let's get now to Faith Fundahl with a look at what's coming up this afternoon. Hi, Faith.
12: Can also confirm Winkler is pretty awesome. We're going to talk about spending times outdoors because experts say there's another tick-borne illness to know about besides Lyme disease, so stay tuned for that.
5: I have to turn on my mic, too. What's going on with the microphones? Thank you so much.
12: That's
5: okay, Faith. Faith Fundahl, host of Up to Speed. Tune in to Up to Speed this afternoon starting at 3 o'clock. I'm Marjorie Dowhouse. Have a wonderful day. Thank you so much to our crew. Our tech is Jenica Sewell, our show director Dylan Longhurst, associate producers Chidi Akuma, Corey Funk, and our show producer Nelly Gonzalez. Have a good one. We'll talk to you again tomorrow.
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19: Claire McIntosh says becoming a police officer happened by accident, but choosing to become a full-time mystery writer was very much intentional. She recommends her all-time favorite mysteries.
20: From CBC News The World This Hour, I'm Stephanie Skanderas. Donald Trump says the U.S. is becoming the guardian of the Strait of Hormuz. In a social media post, the U.S. president announced the reinstatement of his country's naval blockade of Iranian ships and says all countries other than Iran will have fair and open use of the strait. But that'll come at a price. Trump says the U.S. will charge a 20% levy for passage through the strait. Iran warns it plans to react forcefully. A military spokesman says Iran will not allow the U.S. to interfere in the management of the strait. It says the latest actions risk escalating war throughout the region. Trump's announcement comes just after new missile and drone attacks from both the U.S. and Iran. French authorities believe a large wildfire raging in forests south of Paris could have been set intentionally. Attempts to rein it in come as the Paris region suffers through its third heat wave this year. Temperature records are being broken in France and across Europe. Ross Cullen reports.
21: The fire in Fontainebleau Forest to the south of Paris is being described by authorities as of an exceptional scale. huge plumes of smoke visible from very far away, and the images of Canadair firefighting planes swooping down to the River Seine to pick up water to then douse the blazes. That's very strange to see those planes this far north. They are usually deployed in the south of the country to fight the fires, which are common in that part of France at this time of year. All of this coming on the same day as a new report shows that there were 10,000 additional deaths in Europe during the June heatwave, showing the impact on civil society of these extreme high temperatures we've seen in Europe in May, in June, and now July. Ross Cullen for CBC News, Paris.
20: Environment Canada has issued heat warnings across most of Ontario and parts of the prairies. Southern Manitoba will carry the brunt of the heat wave, with temperatures forecasted to reach up to 40 degrees Celsius. On Sunday, seven communities in the province slashed decades-old heat records. Parts of southeastern Saskatchewan are also under an orange heat warning. And in Ontario, temperatures will peak around 37 degrees in several areas on Tuesday. The Innu First Nation of Pessimit has voted to reject a multi-billion dollar deal with Hydro-Québec. The agreement would have paved the way for the construction of a hydroelectric dam and other projects. Community members who refused the deal say there wasn't enough time given to debate it. Rowan Kennedy has more.
2: Alexi Wawanolo-Ath announces the results after counting nearly 1,300 votes. The deal with Hydro-Québec is shot down.
15: La démocratie a parlé, donc c'est fait.
2: The agreement would have seen Hydro and the province pay $1.6 billion in damages for building dams on Innu ancestral land without their consent. Add to that energy infrastructure improvements proposed in the deal. The Band Council estimated the economic benefits at $7 billion by 2075. For Georges Radar and Judith Nanipo, it wasn't about the money. They say the community wasn't given enough time to review the proposal. It was presented fewer than 10 days before the referendum. In a statement, Premier Christine Fréchette says the results show there's still

0: sentenced to 11 years in prison. And that is The World This Hour. For CBC News, I'm Stephanie Skanderas.
1: Good afternoon. I'm Julie Buckingham, checking your weather forecast for the province of Manitoba. And there are lots of warnings in place for the heat. In the city of Winnipeg, mainly sunny, windy, the high 34, feeling like 43. Brandon, sun and 33, feeling like 42. Dauphin, a mix of sun and clouds, high of 32, feeling like 40 degrees. Flin Flon in the Paw, sunny, wind gusting to 50, the high today of 29. Thompson, sun cloud mix, chance of showers, windy and 25. Churchill, maybe some thunderstorms, high of 16.
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5: 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I mean, I had no intention of blowing up.
2: McIntosh has been an Agatha Christie fan since she was a child, and now the former cop writes her own twisty, character-driven mysteries. And in our second half, we'll revisit my conversation with Honest Mom, Libby Ward, and you'll hear her recommendations for three of her all-time favorite books.
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2: I'm Antonio Michael Downing. Welcome to The Next Chapter, the summer edition. Claire McIntosh joined the police force by accident. I'm going to let her explain how that happened, but choosing to be a crime writer was definitely not an accident. She needed a better work-life balance and had three small children at home. Now she's on her ninth novel, crime novel, and she's sold millions of copies. Her latest is called It's Not What You Think. And Claire was here in Toronto for the annual Motive Crime and Mystery Festival. So we brought her in the studio to talk about the books that shaped her as a person and a writer. Hello, Claire. Welcome to The Next Chapter.
3: Thank you for having me.
2: So that intro was a big setup. And so I tell us about how you became an accidental cop.
3: This does not show me in a great light, but okay, here's the story. I was at university. I needed to think about my next steps. I was in my last year. I didn't know what I wanted to be when I grew up. Did anyone really when you're a teenager? And I saw an advert for a lecture on becoming a management consultant. And I thought, that sounds good. Sounds like I'd earn lots of money. I didn't really know what they did. I still don't. But I went to find out all about it and I couldn't find the room and I was late. And by the time I got there, it had started and I rushed into this room and ran up to the back and found my seat and the door slammed and it was all terribly sort of, you know, awkward. And when I looked up, I realized I was in the wrong room and I'd gone into a talk delivered by the Home Office on joining the graduate fast track scheme in the police. And because I'm so British and so awkward, I was too embarrassed to leave. And so instead I had a 12-year career.
2: So you turned a momentary embarrassment into a decade or so of life.
3: But you know, sometimes these accidents are meant to be, you know, because actually what happened was something flicked in me in terms of doing some good, in terms of actually this is a career that is going to give me lots of different options, but also add some value to society.
2: I love it. Were you an absolute vagabond prior to that?
3: Maybe not a vagabond, but I think I hadn't found my purpose.
2: Right.
3: And I was also, I hated the idea of doing one job for the rest of my life. And that was actually what had attracted me to management consultancy, because I sort of thought, well, I can go into lots of different companies. Mm-hmm. And of course, as a police officer, that's kind of what I did, that mm-hmm. I was a detective, I worked in custody, I was a community officer, I became a public order commander, a riot commander. So lots of different jobs under one umbrella, I suppose, a little bit like writing lots of different books.
2: Yeah. This segment, of course, we brought you in to talk about

0: books that have shaped you, and books that are really important to you. And most of the folks we talk to in this segment, you know, are writers, and they've themselves, as you know, been great readers as well. So I was wondering, could you take us back to Claire McIntosh as a young reader, and paint us a picture? Where were you at the moment you remember falling in love with books?
1: I, like most writers, was a kid. You know, one of those kids who took out 6 library books every week and read them all in the first day or two, reading with a torch under the covers at night, and reading crime from really early on. In fact, I was thinking the other day about the kids' books that I read and thinking about Enid Blyton and, you know, Famous Five, Secret Seven, you know, that they're all mysteries. They're all kids solving crimes. So that crime was definitely sort of an interest from the start. And pretty soon I discovered Agatha Christie and read, I think, every single Agatha Christie, and just loved them.
0: Wow. So you're a library kid, is fair to say.
1: Yeah, totally. Totally. Mm-hmm. And when I was about 7 or 8, one of my really strongest, awful memories from school was being called a liar by my teacher for having read a whole book overnight. And she called me a liar in front of the whole class. And then she made me stand at the front of the class and read aloud while she timed me to prove that I couldn't possibly have read this book in the time that I said. What a horrific thing to do to a child who loved books.
0: Well, you know, I grew up in a British colony at the time, Trinidad and Tobago, so I'm familiar. Oh. It's the same style of teaching.
1: It's just awful.
0: We are going to humiliate you, and we're going to do it publicly.
1: There should be no shame in reading anything, should there? And I thought about this when I was thinking about what were the books that sort of that built me, because I had a real instinctive urge to choose something very literary, very important, to show you how incredibly well-read I was. And then I thought, why am I doing that? Why do I feel like there's shame in reading, you know, crime novels, romance, whatever it is? Reading is amazing, whatever you read.
0: Yeah, absolutely. I mean, you're preaching to the choir here. We really support that. It's like, it's really about the act of reading and the impact it really has on us. And this segment is no exception. I was also wondering, thinking about your police background and the fact that you write, you know, what some would term a police procedurals, how does the one impact the other?
1: I think that many people assume I've got this big file in my head, this big filing cabinet of real life crimes. And when I want to write a new book, I sort of flick through them and choose one and fictionalize it. And that actually is not what makes my police career helpful to me as a writer. Mm-hmm. What makes it helpful is the range of people that I met, and specifically the understanding that I gained that anyone could end up in a very difficult situation. And so, because very early on in my police career, I met a young woman who was the same age as me. She was living on the streets, exactly the same age as me. She had also gone to university at the same time. She'd also read French. And so we had this kind of connection. We were from very similar middle class, safe backgrounds. And my life had proceeded without incident, and hers, while she was at university, her father had died. Her relationship with her mother had broken down. She'd sort of spiraled. She'd ended up dropping out of college, taking drugs. And 3-4 years later, there we were, and I was a police officer on a fast track program, and she was a heroin addict living on the streets. And the only difference between us is that she had been through a trauma and I hadn't. And it defined the way that I policed, because it meant that everyone I spoke to, no matter what they'd done, no matter where they'd come from, I treated them with the same level of compassion and respect and understanding. And it's something I think that I've carried through to my writing, because mostly what I write about are ordinary people who are plunged into an extraordinary situation, and that could happen to any one of us.
0: Right. Yeah. So the precarious, the awareness of how precarious life is.
1: I think so. And that sort of, I suppose, trying to prompt readers to step away from their own values and preconceptions. A lot of people, I imagine, listening to this will think that they would never commit a serious crime. You know, they are absolutely not capable of murder, for example.
0: Right.
1: And I very much hope that's the case. I don't want to malign your listeners. But what I like to explore in my books is we all have a threshold. Mm-hmm. We all have circumstances in which we would make different choices, whether we are protecting ourselves or someone else, or
0: right.
1: where, you know, most of us are 2-3 paychecks away from losing our home, right. however comfortable we feel we are. And poverty and extreme situations mean that you make very, very different choices.
0: So with that said, it's not what you think. First of all, aptly titled. It's a book of many twists and turns. I obviously we're here to talk about the books that have really written you, so to speak, but I'd love for you to just give us briefly an idea of what a reader would expect picking up It's Not What You Think.
1: Well, it's a tricky book to talk about without spoiling.
0: Exactly.
1: But
0: That's why you're doing it, not me.
1: It is a standalone thriller.
0: Mm-hmm.
1: And it starts with a woman called Nadika who is racing home from work because she is convinced she's about to find her partner at home with another woman.
0: Mm-hmm.
1: And for Nadika, who has been cheated on before, this is the worst possible thing that could happen to her, except that it isn't. Because when she gets home, Jamie isn't with another woman. Jamie is dead. Her house is a crime scene. And everything from there just gets a whole lot worse. Everyone has a theory about what's happened, and they're all wrong.
0: Wow. So let's talk about the books that have shaped you. I think you've already mentioned the author of the first one, but I'll let you tell us the title.
1: Yeah, so I came to Agatha Christie in my teens, and Then There Were None is the first Agatha Christie that I read. Now, whether or not that's why it had such a defining moment, or whether it's because it's such a brilliantly written story, I don't know. But what it did for me was ignite that real love of impossible mysteries, impossible crimes, you know, everyone having a motive. We've got a fantastic setting on this remote island. And actually, I was there the week before last on that island where Agatha Christie wrote And Then There Were None. And it's such an evocative place. And so reading it gave me that real excitement of reading something where I was trying to play detective. And
0: right.
1: I don't think I tried to be the armchair detective before.
0: Hmm. So what was it like going to the island that it's set on? And I can't remember the name for the life of me. So it's just off the coast of the UK.
1: It's in Devon. It's called Burr Island, and mm-hmm. it's a tidal island. So it's one of these islands that at low tide you can walk to across the sand, but then the tide comes in and you're totally cut off.
0: Wow.
1: And so of course it's perfect setting.
0: Yeah.
1: And I was there giving a talk, meeting readers, but I was there for a couple of nights and was able to walk around the island. There's this incredible pool that's filled from, so it's sort of carved into the rock where Agatha Christie used to swim every morning. And so, of course, I had to swim there. There's something very special, I think, about walking in the footsteps of writers that you admire. There's a real creative energy about it.
0: Do you think Agatha Christie is still relevant today?
1: Oh, 100%. I think crime fiction holds up this mirror to society,
0: mm-hmm.
1: and her books very much do that. You can track social history. You can track, you know, things like fashion and the way that domestic politics unfolded, the sort of convention rules, etiquette of their time, the issues that were important. But also, she was an absolutely brilliant mystery writer, and it created such complex, intricate crimes and some really brutal murders. She's often kind of summarized as writing cozy books, or there is nothing cozy about stabbing someone with a knitting needle, and poisons. I love her poison deaths.
0: I'm talking to Claire McIntosh, a crime and mystery writer, about the books that have shaped her. And the first one was, as you just heard, Agatha Christie's And Then There Were None. And now, where are we going next?
1: We're jumping forward to when I was thinking about writing a novel. So I was writing bits and pieces, but not a full novel, just kind of pen pictures and terrible poetry and all sorts, finding my way through early writing. And I wanted to write crime, but I didn't see the sort of crime. I didn't want to write a police procedural. I wanted a woman's sort of point of view. I wanted to, so years ago, this is a very outdated term, we would have called it the woman in peril. So I wanted to write from that person's perspective, but the books that I read from that tended to be romance, so I just couldn't find the solution. And then I read a book called Little Face by Sophie Hannah, and it switched something else on me. So Little Face is a psychological thriller, domestic suspense, but it's told from two different points of view. One is the police officer investigating the case, and one is the woman to which extraordinary things are happening. And in this case, she is convinced that the baby she has, is looking after, is not her baby. So she is convinced that her baby has been switched. And it is a kind of impossible mystery. But what it did, so firstly, it's a brilliant book. It's got a great twist. Sophie Hannah creates fantastic characters. But it was also one of the only books, actually, that I'd read which married what felt like two genres. And that nowadays, so this is sort of, I suppose, 15 years ago, maybe. And now we have lots of those books. And actually, that domestic suspense, that's quite a common way of approaching it. But it wasn't then. And I realized that that's how I can tell this story. I can have a police element in it and bring in my experience and the investigation that I want to show. But I can still put the reader in the shoes of the woman to whom this is happening.
0: So kind of a melding of genres unlocked the door for you for a kind of fiction you could do.
1: Yeah, it did. And sort of to give you an idea of how early this was with this particular sort of, I suppose, subgenre, when we then went out on submission with my book, so my debut novel was called I Let You Go, and it was told from the point of view of a woman and then also a detective. And it was rejected by lots and lots of publishers. And I remember one publisher saying, we like this book, we like the twist, but it feels like an uncomfortable mix of women's fiction and police procedural, and we don't know where to position it.
0: Where it fits, yeah.
1: Whereas actually now I could walk into a bookstore and go to the crime section and I would see any number of books that follow this path. But back then, it just didn't feel like something that they could publish.
0: Right. So that's Little Face by Sophie Hannah. Where are we going next, Claire McIntosh?
1: We are round about the same time. I'm writing, and I read a book called Before I Go to Sleep by S.J. Watson.
0: Yeah.
1: Phenomenal book. Again, crime. I'm very much sticking with the books that I love. This book has an incredible twist. And it's about a woman called Christine, I think, if I remember correctly, who has a very, very specific type of memory loss,
0: yes,
1: which means she can't remember anything after she wakes up. So she basically lives life one day at a time. And in order to sort of prompt her memory, she starts keeping a diary. And through that, she starts to realize that actually she's in danger. So very, very unreliable narrator, which was an interesting thing for me as a reader. I don't think I'd come across very many unreliable narrators. But also, I remember sitting in bed when I got to a particular point in this book, quite near the end, and being hit with a twist, and literally shouting out loud that I did not believe what I'd just read, and having immediately to flick back to the beginning and see how is this possible, because this twist does it delivers what I try and do when I write my twists, which is a sort of two beat feeling for the reader, and they come very close together. And the first one, you always want to be, how on earth is that possible? I never saw that coming. But very, very quickly, you want the reader to say, oh, of course, I should have known. Like, all the clues were there. Because this shouldn't be a trick. You know, a twist shouldn't be a trick. It shouldn't come from nowhere. It has to be there right before your eyes, hiding in plain sight.
0: Yeah.
1: And that's what this twist did in this book. It was brilliantly written. The characters felt really real. I was absolutely swept away with it. And then I was sucker punched by this twist. And I remember thinking, I want to do that. That is, you know, it's what really brings me alive as a reader. I want to be able to do that to a reader myself.
0: I love it. So that is Before You Go to Sleep by S.J. Watson. And what's your final book, Claire?
1: So my final book is a little bit different. There are some books that I could read over and over again, and this is one of them. And ironically, it also is a book that talks about doing the same thing over and over. It's Life After Life by Kate Atkinson. And Kate Atkinson is an incredible author who manages to do that rare thing of straddling genres. So she writes literary fiction, but she also writes compulsive detective novels. And Life After Life is a story that has a very unusual structure, because we get partway into a story and then snow falls. And that is the symbolic sign that we are about to repeat a bit of that protagonist's life. And we don't repeat the same thing all the time. This is not Groundhog Day. It is not Christine's memory loss. This is a speculative, thought-provoking literary structure that encourages us to think about what would have happened if we'd gone a different way. So, for example, there is literally a moment where if she had taken a different path, she would not have been attacked. And so we get to relive that again, and we see how life would have panned out for her. And what I found interesting about it was that sometimes those lives were totally different.
0: Right.
1: But sometimes, actually, regardless of the path, we came back to the same moment, as though there is an inevitability about the path that we follow. And I have found it every time I've read it, very thought-provoking. And as a reader, as a human, it tallies, I suppose, with my philosophy of life, that which is that actually it isn't about which path that you take. It's about leaning into that path and making it your choice, and you know, living the best life you can, not wishing you'd done something different or having regrets. As a writer, it made me think about structure.
0: Right.
1: And I am one of those writers who plans everything out. I'm very type A. I have my murder wall in my office, and you know, I've got everything forensically plotted out. And one of the things that I think about right from the beginning is structure. Is this a novel in three parts? Is it a novel told with documentary evidence? Is it a novel with multiple points of view? What is the architecture of this story? And what Life After Life did was show me that our lives and that stories have multiple start points. And that means that every time I write a novel, or I'm thinking about my next novel, I am often not starting in the most obvious point. I'm thinking about what is the most interesting point to join this story.
0: I love it. We've been talking with the insightful and fabulously prolific author, Claire McIntosh, and her most recent murder mystery is called It's Not What You Think. Thank you so much for joining us. This has been great.
1: I think it might just be my favorite interview in like more than a decade of doing this. I loved that
0: really?
1: So much.
0: I'm Antonio Michael Downing. You're listening to The Next Chapter. We'll be back after this break for news and for weather.

This is a news update on CBC Radio 1, 89.3 FM, 990 AM. Good afternoon. I'm Julie Buckingham. In downtown Winnipeg at 1:30, it's 32. Brandon is 31. Thompson, 25 degrees. The rising Assiniboine River looks to have reached its peak overnight in Brandon. Officials say water levels show it is stabilizing after climbing about 2.3 meters in less than a week. Mayor Jeff Fawcett warned the river is expected to stay high for days and weather could change that picture. The city had spent the last week adding to the dike system as well as installing large sandbags and pumps. No one has been evacuated. Former Winnipeg fashion mogul Peter Nygaard pleading guilty to sexual assault and forcible confinement in Montreal. The 84-year-old accepted a plea deal and appeared via court using a video link-up from an Ontario prison. He was convicted in 2023 on 4 counts of sexual assault in Toronto and was given 11 years in prison. He faced a sex assault charge in Manitoba, but that was stayed last year. The Winnipeg Jets are signing first-round pick Viggo Bjork to a 3-year entry-level contract. The deal has an average annual value of just over $1 million U.S. The contract has an average annual value and, by the way, Bjork was the 8th overall pick in June's draft. He was coming off a 15-point season for a team in the Swedish Hockey League. Bjork also helped Sweden to a World Junior Championship.

0: Hey, I'm Antonio Michael Downing, and you're listening to the next chapter on CBC Radio 1. Libby Ward calls it as she sees it. For the past 5 years, she's raged, she's danced, she's been refreshingly honest on TikTok and Instagram about her struggles as a mom. And other moms have shown up, more than a million of them, loving Libby's hard-earned wisdom. So Libby's now written a book, and I love this title. It's called Honest Motherhood on Losing My Mind and Finding Myself. And because we love to know what people are reading, and personally, I love to know people's business, just period. We have brought Libby Ward into the studio today to recommend a couple of books on bravery and belonging. Let's get into it. Welcome, Libby.
1: Thank you so much for having me.
0: So let's talk about courage. I mean, it took a lot of bravery for you, like when you initially started talking about, you know, being a mom and struggling. As we all know, there's lots of expectations. You're supposed to be. There's so many supposed to be's when it comes to motherhood. And a lot of shame if you don't feel you're doing it well. So then to come and sort of talk about that and blow yourself up, I guess what I'm asking is, where did you find that initial burst of courage to speak up and be brave about it?
1: I would say that when I first started sharing, it was mostly disassociation. I mean, I had no intention of blowing up. I had never heard of the word content creator or influencer. I didn't know that people did it full time. All I knew is that it was the beginning of the pandemic. I was at home with my two young kids. I was struggling a lot. I had heard of this new platform called TikTok. At the time, I was working as an educational assistant in the school board, and I had met some grade 7 kids who told me about this app. And I said, oh, that's dangerous. You shouldn't be on the internet. You know, there's bad things happening on the internet. And then when
0: that age, well.
1: Yeah, right? So a few weeks later, I'm at home with my kids. I thought, you know what? I'm a little bit bored. I am going to open this TikTok and see what it's all about. And I fell in love with the authentic style of content that was on there and people being real about things in their life that they were struggling with. And it was the first time really on social media that I saw people being honest about hard things. And there was a lot of things that I had been struggling with myself, but I didn't feel brave enough to share that much with people in my real life. So I thought, here's this new platform. Millennials aren't here. My friends and family aren't on this platform. Here is a safe space for me to be honest about the hard things about motherhood, and nobody is going to find me.
0: Nobody is going to watch it at all.
1: This is my secret, safe little corner of the internet, and I can make my own little tribe here, and nobody has to know. And I was really wrong. So I started going viral fairly quickly, and then still didn't even realize the ramifications of that. For a long time, I thought people still aren't going to see it. These are just TikTok people. And it wasn't really until about a year later when we were allowed to leave our houses, you know, in that part in the pandemic when we started seeing people again, that I left the house and realized, oh, these are real people who see me. And, oh, I am getting messages from my friends seeing things. And so, honestly, at first, I don't think that it took that much courage because it felt like this very not real thing.
0: The stakes were really low.
1: Yeah, the stakes felt really low. And it wasn't until really I joined Instagram and my friends and family started finding me that I was like, oh, this is really scary. They're going to know what I'm actually thinking.
0: Too late, Libby. Too late.
1: It was so scary. But the beautiful thing is that in that time of sharing honestly with people who I didn't know, hearing other people's stories and hearing other women say, I'm struggling too. Oh my goodness, you're the first person who's ever said this. I feel so seen. You're empowering me to prioritize myself. I didn't realize other people had this experience, and now I feel so much less alone. It reinforced my confidence, and it was the women who shared their stories with me and followed me and affirmed to me that they had those experiences that gave me the courage. It was actually other women telling me I wasn't alone as well, that just had this domino effect of, oh no, I can say these things.
0: Right.
1: And maybe my friends and family hadn't heard me say this before, but now I know that I'm not alone. Whereas before I shared on TikTok, I really did feel like I might have been the only one. So I got to sort of test that out and realize, oh, I'm not alone.
0: And I'm so glad you told that story, because I was going to ask you about finding your voice, which seems to be a theme in the books that you that you brought to us today. And I was going to ask you how that resonates, but I think you just answered that. It's a process of, you know, sometimes I always think sometimes we think I'm going to get an idea and then I'm going to go do it.
1: Yes.
0: But actually, the way life really happens is we go do something and then we recognize that, oh, this is the thing.
1: Yeah. You realize what sticks. You know, in the, in the beginning when I was sharing content, I was making everything from relatable, funny TikToks to really heartfelt TikToks about, you know, breaking the cycle and, you know, my childhood trauma all over the place. And I really started to see what's resonating with people. What are things that we're not talking about? The mental load, the overwhelm of motherhood, all that kind of stuff. And it wasn't until I just tried it and saw what stuck that I realized, oh, this is what I meant to be doing. This is what I meant to be sharing. And so authenticity was really the core from the beginning of what I did. I didn't go, oh, what do I think is going to be popular on the internet? Let's go make that content. I just literally shared from my heart. And I think that's why it resonated so deeply, because it was so genuinely real to what I was going through.
0: I'm glad we got into this to start with, because I think this is the perfect context for the books that you brought to recommend today. So why don't we jump into the first book, and we'll keep these ideas around courage and finding your voice and finding yourself near at hand, because I think they really do reflect those that journey. So what's the first book you got for us?
1: So the first book that I often recommend to people is Braving the Wilderness by Brené Brown, subtitle, The Quest for True Belonging and the Courage to Stand Alone. And that book was so pivotal for me for so many reasons, especially as I started sharing online and I was sharing this new version of myself with the world. I needed the courage to be different than the boxes I had put myself in previously.
0: So this wilderness she's talking about is a metaphor, obviously, for kind of the inner world, I assume.
1: Yeah, so the wilderness she talks about is basically the world out there. And she talks a lot about the division in the world and the opinions in the world and the pressures from society to be a certain way and to fit in and to shape yourself into whatever everybody else wants you to be. And she talks about how we need the courage to be our true authentic self, and we can be our true authentic self while still being in the wilderness with all these people with different opinions and expectations and all the different strings pulling at us.
0: What's a story you can tell us that illustrates what Brené Brown is getting at here?
1: So Brené tells a story about her childhood where she moved a lot from state to state, city to city, and she never quite felt like she belonged in the schools that she went to. And I really resonated with that because I moved a lot when I was growing up. And the place she always felt like she belonged was at home, luckily. And not everybody has that experience, but she always felt like she belonged at home. And when she went to high school, she went to try out for the high school drill team, which I think is kind of like the cheer squad or something like that.
0: Right.
1: She really wanted to make this team. She was new to the school. She didn't really know the rules about, you know, what you do when you show up and all the things. And so she showed up to this drill team tryout. All the other girls were all done up with their makeup and their hair and all the things. And they had prepared however they prepared. And she didn't. And basically, she didn't do a great job. She didn't get onto the drill team. She was very disappointed in herself. And, you know, her parents highly valued, you know, being cool. They're both athletes in high school, all those kinds of things. And she tells a story about how she was absolutely devastated to find out that she didn't get onto this drill team. And when she got in the car and drove home, she said her parents didn't say one word. And she says that the silence cut through her like a knife. And so that was the first time she felt like she didn't even belong to her family. And so she starts this story. She starts the book off with this story to say that we all have this need to belong somewhere, whether it's in our families of origin, to a group. Like, we all have this like deep need to belong. And that was really her first experience of not belonging at home. And she goes on to talk about the different ways that we shapeshift and change ourselves in order to try and belong, whether it's through perfectionism, trying to be good, trying to be likable.
0: Yeah, we pretend a lot, right? Because we want, you know, again, people pleasing, we have trouble drawing boundaries. And so we pretend to be what we think people want us to be. And then that can end up far away from ourselves. What's the second book you have here? Because I feel like these resonate together so well. So tell us about the second book you want to talk about.
1: Yeah, so the second book is Untamed by Glennon Doyle. And it is essentially the Bible of my becoming myself. And it's really her call for women, for people to trust their inner voice. But she does it through telling her story. Mm-hmm. And so it's a memoir about her coming out to her husband. Her husband had, you know, there had been infidelity in their marriage. She was trying to make it work. She ended up meeting a woman. She left her husband for this woman, brought her, you know, kids along with her. And even though that's the story on the surface, which is like juicy and there's details and all the things that happen, really she goes in to tell the stories about society's expectations that she had been conditioned to believe. And for so long, there was all these boxes that she put herself in, you know, as a woman, what her body should look like, what her religion should be, what being a mother looks like, what being a woman should be, and all those pressures that make her conform.
0: Like a cultural conditioning that has us lying to ourselves so much we don't even recognize the person in the mirror sometimes.
1: Right. And so there's this through line between the two books where it's women who have felt like they needed to be what the world wanted them to be for so much of their lives, whatever the reason is, whether it's social conditioning, parenting, all those different things. And they come to a place where they realize that, no, my main job is to be true to myself and to listen to my inner voice and be my true self. And that takes an immense amount of courage, especially when you get, you know, to your 30s, 40s, you've set up your life and this is what my life looks like. And this is what I've told the world that I am. And this is who I've told the world I am. And actually, wait a second, I've just been pretending this whole time. Mm-hmm. How do I actually show up as myself while not burning down all the relationships around me, you know?
0: Well, and which one is more important? Because at some point you've got to say, hey, you know what? If that is what's got to happen, if we got to light a match so that we can burn away all of the stuff that isn't serving us, then we got to light a match.
1: Yeah.
0: Tell us about the third book, because it also has this element of how do you be yourself in the real world.
1: And
0: please go ahead.
1: So the third book is Everything Happens for a Reason and Other Lies, I Believed, by Kate Bowler. Mm-hmm. And it is a book that is part memoir, part nonfiction, where Kate talks about her story being diagnosed with stage 4 cancer.
0: Wow.
1: When she, you know, she was a professor, a writer, she had a young son. And she dives into her experience through having cancer and the lies that either she or we have believed about what it means to be human, and how so many of us have believed or been told for so long that if you are good, good things will happen to you.
0: Yeah.
1: And, you know, everything happens for a reason. And stay positive, and all these sort of little unhelpful things that people say and that we believe about the world.
0: Because they sound good.
1: They sound nice.
0: And so we think that must mean that makes them reassuring. And, you know, I really love Kate Bowler's content online. Like, I think it's because, so Kate Bowler from Winnipeg teaches at Duke Divinity School in North Carolina, and has this very charming way about her. And maybe it's because I was partially raised by my Aunt Joan, who had a PhD, a doctorate in divinity as well. So maybe I'm susceptible to these women with doctorates in talking God. But but I really love her content and the lesson she talks about her illness and what it teaches her and how it clarifies what's going on with her. But, you know, the big question I wanted to ask you is how does she reconcile? Because I haven't read the book, but I've seen her content online. How does she reconcile faith? Because growing up again in churchy households, I know that the scariest time for people's faith is when God seems to do something that doesn't seem fair, like getting struck with an illness. You're not a bad person. Why is this happening to me? How does she reconcile her faith with having a debilitating illness like that?
1: Well, she does go into the different theologies, the different Christian theologies about what being a human is. And she talks about, you know, the flaws in what's called the prosperity gospel.
0: Right.
1: Prosperity gospel basically being, if you believe enough, good things will happen to you. If you're a good enough person, good things will happen to you. All these, you know, if you pray enough, good things will happen. And she talks about the flaws in that theology, basically. And
0: firstly, it's not what Christ said.
1: Absolutely not. Like, bad things happen to good people, and bad things happen all the time. And it's not necessarily that God is up there saying, you did that horrible thing, now you're going to get cancer. You did that horrible thing, now you're going to have debt.
0: Yeah.
1: It also, going the other way, there's plenty of very rich people who have very good things that happen to them that are absolutely horrible. So she really sort of pulls apart this idea that what we do and how we act is directly related to the things that happen to us.
0: Yeah, because it's a way for people to feel really self-satisfied about their lives. It's like, I'm succeeding, therefore I'm a good person.
1: Right.
0: Whereas really, success is disconnected from merit
1: all the time. And they also don't realize that by saying, I've succeeded because I'm a good person, you're also in the same breath saying that the reason this other person is not succeeding is because of what they've done.
0: Talk that talk, Libby Ward.
1: It's so toxic and hurtful, and it's something I've experienced so much. And so I spent a long time in the church in my teen years, and a lot of my finding myself and learning to be myself has been unlearning some of the messages that I believed about what I was worth and how much love I deserved based on, you know, the merit of my actions.
0: Well, we could have a whole talk just on that subject, but I mean, I think that that's so brave and courageous. And I want to end with this question for you. I always say courage isn't the absence of fear. It's feeling fear and somehow moving forward. What does courage mean to you?
1: Courage means being able to stand in your truth, sure of who you are, accepting that you're worthy and deserving of love, regardless of what other people think about you.
0: I love it. Libby Ward is a speaker and content creator and the author of Honest Motherhood, On Losing My Mind and Finding Myself. Thank you so much. That was a blessing. I appreciate you.
1: Thanks for having me.
0: Now, if you're the type of person that always checks out the recommended shelf at bookstores and libraries, then our staff pick feature is perfect for you. And I got to tell you, someone that never stares me wrong with the book recommendations is my colleague, the mighty Ryan B. Patrick. He's a senior producer here at CBC Books, and he's got another great title for us today. Hey, Ryan.
2: Hello, sir.
0: How you doing today?
2: I am doing fantastic.
0: Right. Okay. When I thought about you coming in to do this, I thought, you know, Ryan, he knows his books. He's always reading. He should be given the staff pick. So are you a staff pick guy, or are you like, you know, no bother with that? I'll take care of my own thing.
2: I have a magical relationship with books and bookstores that I never want to lose, no matter how long I've been working at the CBC. I think staff picks are a big deal. Like when you go to the bookstore and you see the display and you see the recommendations, those are experiences curated by book staffers that are very personal. They're putting themselves out there. They're looking at their lived experience and their tastes. So they're a big deal. When I look at them, I have to give them props. Like, don't hate on the book picks.
0: Do not hate on the books. Ryan, I don't know if they told you, but we brought you here for snobbery. This is not the way.
2: I'm keeping it nice and zen.
0: So what do you want to recommend as your staff pick today?
2: My staff pick today is Searches by the author Wahini Vara.
0: Okay. So I've heard about this book, and let's talk about the author first of all. from what I hear, she's someone uniquely positioned to talk about this book. What can you tell us about Vara?
2: So Vara was raised in Saskatchewan. Her family moved a lot for work, so she spent a lot of time in the U.S. As well, living in Seattle, living in Oklahoma. Now she resides in Colorado. She was a 90s baby. So she's kind of that cohort that grew up knowing before the internet.
0: Right.
2: You know what I mean? So it's really cool to see in terms of this book. It's a nonfiction book. It's a coming-of-age story. It essentially tracks her life in terms of the early AOL, like, internet chat rooms and forums where you can kind of adopt a persona and be someone who you don't want to be kind of thing.
0: Right.
2: And she's very perfectly positioned to kind of write this book, seeing how she grew up with the internet, grew up with technology. And this book really looks at how technology and the internet has fundamentally changed how we perceive the world, how we perceive community, how we perceive human nature.
0: Wow. Yeah. I mean, as someone of that generation where I can track, you know, when cell phones, you know, basically didn't exist to now, I can relate. So, you know, it's a story about technology and how it's influenced our world, but Vara is also telling a personal story in Searches, correct? Mm-hmm.
2: She is. So the subtitle for this book is Selfhood in the Digital World. So it's all about identity. The book explores things like rideshare apps, food delivery apps, buying groceries and household items online. Hmm. But fundamentally, it's a personal story. Her sister, her late sister, died of cancer in the early 2000s. Hmm. And so she wrote this essay back in 2021. It was called Ghost. And she fed some prompts into a chat AI, ChatGPT, and in terms of finishing a story, an essay that she was writing about her late sisters, in terms of like processing her grief and whatnot.
0: Right.
2: And what the AI spit out was almost spooky. It was like very insightful. It kind of hallucinated in parts, but it was very fundamental in terms of helping her process the death of her sister. It's more about process than the actual prose. She kept creating new versions of the essay after she'd feed the chatbot the prompts and what would spit out. It was like so incredible in terms of what came out and what it meant in terms of process and writing.
0: Interesting. So using a chatbot to help write this essay and through that processing the death of her sister.
2: Yes.
0: And the chatbot was surprising. It was insightful. Like, I've never had this experience. So how did the chatbot fare, you know, as a grief counselor?
2: It was kind of like a meta commentary in terms of the creative process and how to tell authentic stories. It kind of hallucinated in terms of creating events of her sister's life that weren't actually true, but they were kind of true to life in terms of the vibe and the memory of her sister. And I think she really was able to kind of process in terms of experimenting with AI, experimenting with this technology in terms of how it can kind of create a more fuller, holistic understanding of her sister and grief and processing.
0: Yeah, and I guess the title of the book really brings that out, Searches, right? So it's really about that seeking that's an essentially human activity. So I'm curious about Vara's trajectory with tech. Mm-hmm. I know that she was a tech journalist at some point.
2: Yep. So she was born in Canada. She lived in Seattle for a bit around the rise of like Amazon.com and Microsoft. She attended Stanford around the time as Mark Zuckerberg created the Facebook, now known as Facebook, obviously.
0: Right.
2: She graduated and was the first Facebook reporter for the Wall Street Journal.
0: Okay.
2: So she was kind of like the Forrest Gump of technology. She was very present at very critical moments in terms of the rise of technology and whatnot. So, and the book draws on this reporting and research and kind of explores the rise of Zuckerberg, Bezos, obviously the founder of Amazon, and other tech titans in terms of exploring how technology has fundamentally shaped society in terms of the human economy, in terms of capitalism, even elections and how we process information today. It's so deep and it's so experimental in terms of how it explores these different tropes.
0: So, you know, so we're talking about someone that's a writer of various different styles, journalism, nonfiction, novels. What kind of style does she bring to this book, Searches?
2: So this is a memoir of like interconnected essays. It's very experimental, and it looks at how technology changed how we function and how we perceive the world. I think it explores fundamentally what she was going through at the time. And it's also about how technology has tracked and monitored and surveilled us over the years. It's very dangerous. It's in terms of, so it's this really cool kind of intersection between technology, humanity, what it means to be human, and then where we're going with things like this, look, with AI and technology. It's very scary when you think about it.
0: Yeah, I mean, where do we find hope in that? Does the book offer us any place to look for hope?
2: It's so cool how she tiptoes in terms of exploring AI. She's kind of doesn't want it in her life, doesn't want it in the world, but she loves it. She knows Amazon has its negative effects, but she can't help that kind of next day delivery. You know what I mean? So it's really,
0: I know this is bad for me, but it's mad convenient.
2: So essentially this is a love-hate letter to technology. It's like how technology kind of shapes ourselves. But it's still hopeful in terms of fundamentally humans adapt. So no matter how much nonsense or negative or technology kind of tries to entrap us, storytelling and humanity makes us free. We're going to adapt. We're going to make it. Our capability for storytelling proves that humanity is undefeated.
0: I love it. You know, technology is useful, but humanity persists.
2: Indeed.
0: Ryan B. Patrick is a senior producer here at CBC Books, and his staff pick today is Searches, Selfhood in the Digital Age by Wahini Vara. Thank you, sir.
2: Thank
0: Always
2: you.
0: A pleasure.
2: Cool.
0: Bon Babylon.

That is all for today. Our senior producers, Jacqueline Kirk, with Lisa Matthews and Trevor Carter. Aaron Balser is the executive producer of CBC Books. And thanks this week to the ever-steady Aronde Williams and the CBC Books digital team. I'm Antonio Michael Downing. We're so glad you kicked it with us this week. We'll talk to you next time.

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5: Complete, whole, sublime, divine order. How did the number 12 come to inhabit such lofty spaces in so many contexts? Our series, The Greatest Numbers of All Times, continues on Ideas.
6: From CBC News, The World This Hour, I'm Stephanie Skanderas. Donald Trump says he is bringing back the U.S. blockade of Iranian ports in the Strait of Hormuz. In a social media post, the U.S. president adds he would charge a 20% levy for any other commercial ships passing through. The announcement has sent Brent crude prices up, an increase of 5% since Friday. Trump's claim comes as the U.S. and Iran fight for control of the strategic passageway. Iran today says it won't allow Washington to interfere in the management of the strait. In France, firefighters are battling an immense wildfire just south of Paris. A water bomber loads up over the Seine River near the French capital. Parts of France are dealing with their third heat wave of the summer. That has dried out vegetation and made it vulnerable to fires. Officials attribute more than 10,000 excess deaths in Europe to the heat wave that struck several countries in late June. Most scientists conclude this scale of extreme heat would not be possible without human-caused climate change. Residents of Manitoba's second biggest city are getting some relief today. Water levels in the flooding Assiniboine River peaked overnight in Brandon. Heavy rains last month have caused extensive flooding in the region. Karen Pauls has more.
7: Brandon City crews are still pumping water leaking through a super sandbag dike on one of the city's main thoroughfares. But Mayor Jeff Fawcett is breathing a sigh of relief after the Assiniboine River crested overnight.
8: Well, we are confident, but we monitor it 24/7. We're very aware of the threat that it poses. And so our teams are out there monitoring it constantly.
7: The water levels are nearly 3 meters higher than usual after torrential rains hit western Manitoba in the last month, causing severe flooding. The river will remain this high for a few days. Nearly 4,000 people here are on evacuation alert, just in case. But so far, no one has been forced from their homes. Karen Pauls, CBC News, Brandon, Manitoba.
6: Toronto police are providing an update this hour into the shooting that killed two people and injured four others at a street festival. Around 13,000 people were attending Salsa on St. Clair when gunfire broke out Saturday night. As Michelle Song reports, local residents say they're shaken by the violence and the uncertainty.
9: It's just kind of uncomfortable being that close to it. It's just... yeah, not a great energy, not a great vibe.
10: Haley Spurtle was working at a local cafe and wine bar Saturday night when she saw people running up the street after a deadly shooting at the annual Salsa and St. Clair Festival. She says the festival should be moved to another location.
9: Yeah, I think it might have to be changed to have a bit more security, maybe more of like... a little bit of vetting.
10: Garbage, discarded food, and abandoned shoes that were marked for evidence as of Sunday, now cleaned up. But some businesses are choosing to remain closed for the day, says local BIA co-chair Heather Hanna.
11: Several of them are shaken up because several of us were direct witnesses or almost direct witnesses. If you weren't, you were still witness to the massive stampeding back and forth.
10: Police have yet to arrest anyone involved, and the investigation continues. Michelle Song, CBC News, Toronto.
6: New Zealand actor Sam Neill has died. He was best known for his role as paleontologist Dr. Alan Grant in the movie Jurassic Park, warning audiences of the risks of dinosaurs, raptors in particular.
12: You keep still because you think that maybe his visual acuity is based on movement like T-Rex, and he'll lose you if you don't move. But no, not Velociraptor. You stare at him, and he just stares right back.
10: Neil had received treatment for a rare type of blood cancer. A statement posted to social media by his family says his death was sudden and unexpected. They say he was cancer-free when he died. Neil was

0: There can't be a friendlier or groovier introduction to counting than this. 1, 2, 3, 4, 5, 6, 7, 8, 9, 10, 11, 12. And frankly, only the Pointer Sisters could have carried it off so sublimely. 12! But if this Sesame Street standard was about teaching counting, 12! Why to 12? Think of how most of us tell the time, how our calendar tracks the months, or the fact that we buy eggs or roses in dozens. But there is a deeper question here. How it is that some things are always counted in 12s, even when the rest of our lives have revolved for centuries around 10 as our basis for counting.
1: When the number 12 did get used, it's sticky because it's such a friendly number.
0: Friendly. And apparently, 12 is also known in mathematical circles as sublime, for reasons beyond its starring role in the inner workings of the universe and its popularity across the world's major religions.
2: The 12 apostles in Christian tradition may have influenced this perception that 12 was the symbol of perfection, completeness, the ideal number of people.
0: There are actual organizations dedicated to the humble dozen, with adherents who'd even prefer the dozenal or duodecimal over the decimal system that we take for granted today. But you don't have to be a dozenalist to appreciate the many virtues of 12.
1: My name is Glenn Van Brummelen. I'm a professor of mathematical sciences at Trinity Western University, and I'm especially interested in the history of mathematics.
0: You're also the author of several books about the history of mathematics.
1: Indeed, my specialty is the history of trigonometry. I was once told by people at a math camp that I am both the best and the worst historian of trigonometry in the world because I'm the only one. Now, that's not quite true. Other people do study the history of trigonometry, but I study it across different cultures. And it's such a wonderful subject because it came about due to the ancient cultures looking up at the heavens and trying to understand what was going on up there to be able to model the motions of the planets. And that makes it this subject that's right at the beginning of where science starts to become an entity.
0: So I'm curious if you could take me to the moment when you realized that the history of mathematics would become your life's work.
1: Well, I was near the end of my undergraduate degree at a Canadian university, and it was a very intense program. In the last 2 years, I took something like 15 or 17 different math courses. And when I got to the end of that time, I found that they had been answering a lot of questions that I had never asked. So there was this whole wealth of knowledge that was completely untethered for me. I didn't know why we should be interested in one question rather than another. So I decided to basically go on a belated teenage rebellion and switch into the history of math to try to find the answers to those questions and make the math meaningful to the rest of the world and the rest of culture. And, well, here I am 30 years later.
0: In the 30 years since he started the quest to find more meaning in math, Glenn learned a thing or two about the history of counting. What do we know of the history of how we came up with the decimal counting system? What are some theories?
1: Well, really, the simplest theory, which is almost certainly correct, is just hold up your two hands, and there you've got 10 fingers. So for counting, it's as simple as that. Base 10 goes all the way back, as far as we can tell, from very ancient cultures. There were some ancient alternatives to that. You know, the famous Roman numerals that we still use occasionally. That's a system, you might think it's base 10, but it really isn't. It's a system.

0: where you start by counting up to five, and then you use two fives to get to 10. That goes from V to X. Then you use five X's, gets you up to the L for 50. So this is actually a system where you have an alternating base of 5 and 2.
1: That's a lot more complex than base 10.
0: It's a little more complex, yes, which is why when you're reading the date that a movie was made at the end, it takes you a little while to figure it out. And the Mayans actually used a base of 20, which one can imagine if one wasn't wearing shoes, you could imagine where that came from.
1: Right, hands and feet. There were also even earlier systems.
0: Yes, that's right. The Egyptian number system may well be older than the system from ancient Babylon. This goes back earlier than 3000 BC. There was a counting system in Mesopotamia, especially near Uruk, which started as a base 10 system. You go 1, 2, 3, 4, 5, 6, 7, 8, 9, up to 10. Then you count from 10, just like with the Romans, you count not up to 100, but you count up to 60. So you need six symbols of 10, and then they would use a new symbol, which would be for 60. And so it would go back and forth, just like the Romans went back and forth between 5 and 2. The Babylonians went back and forth in this system between 10 and 6. And this system was the first of a number of counting systems that existed at the time that was converted into cuneiform around the year 2500 BC. And once it was converted, it was expanded into not just counting things, but also measuring quantities like weights and measures. And finally, around the year 2000 BC, the tens and sixes came together. Because using a mixed base is a really difficult thing to do when you're calculating. So if you combine the tens and sixes, it then turns into what's now called a sexagesimal system, which is a base 60.
1: That sexagesimal system worked so well, it's still present in how we count seconds in a minute and minutes in an hour. But in arithmetic, measurement, and money, base 10 is nearly universal. And yet, self-described dozenalists argue that base 12 would have been superior, because unlike 10, it's a highly divisible number. Likely the same reason the dozen has been used and appreciated in everyday transactions for millennia.
0: We have 12 inches in a foot. We have 12 ounces in a pound. And those go back to ancient Rome. And I know somebody out there is jumping up and down and saying, wait a minute, there aren't 12 ounces in a pound, there are 16. But in Roman times, there were 12. And we still use this today for measuring precious metals. It's called troy measurement. And there are 12 troy ounces in a troy pound. And that word ounce comes from the Latin word uncia, which means a part of something. So an ounce is a part of a pound. And here's a bit of trivia. The word uncia is also the origin of our word inch. So for 12 inches in a foot, they come from the same Latin word meaning a part of something, and that meant a 12th of it.
1: You describe the number 12 as a, quote, friendly number. What does that mean?
0: Well, the number 12 is willing to work with you in all sorts of different ways. Imagine you have 12 chocolate eggs and you need to divide them among your kids. Well, if you have two kids, they each get six. If you have three kids, they each get four. If you have four kids, they each get three. And if you have six kids, they each get two. If you have five kids, you'll have to borrow a kid from the neighbor for a minute. But it still is able to work and break things up in such a convenient way. If you have 11 eggs, you're in big trouble.
1: Or 13, for that matter.
0: Yeah. Or 13.
1: What about the word sublime? I was getting familiar with the number 12, and I found it described as sublime. What does that mean when a number is sublime?
0: Oh, that's going to take a little while to explain. It's a technical term. I have to first explain what a perfect number is. A perfect number is one, a number whose divisors will actually add up to that number. So, for instance, the number 6 divides evenly with 3, 2, and 1, and 3, 2, and 1 add up to 6.
1: 1 plus 2 plus 3 equals 6. So that makes it a perfect number.
0: That makes it a perfect number. The number 28 is the next perfect number. I'll leave it as an exercise for your listeners to prove that. A sublime number is a number that has a perfect number of divisors. And the sum of those divisors is also a perfect number. So if you take the number 12, its divisors are 1, 2, 3, 4, 6, and 12. So the number 12 has 6 divisors, and 6 is a perfect number. At the same time, if you add up those divisors, 1, 2, 3, 4, 6, and 12, they add up to 28, which is also a perfect number. And if you can be a perfect number twice in one number, I guess that makes you sublime.
1: This isn't a common condition for a number, is it?
0: No, there are very few numbers that are sublime. I mean, for me, every number is sublime, but in different ways.
1: What a great answer. There are, in fact, only two numbers considered officially to be sublime. One of them has 76 digits. It was only discovered in 1995. It's 6086555670238. It'll take all day to say the full number, but you can find it on our website, cbc.ca/ideas. The only other sublime number is, of course, 12. A unique distinction, yes, but there's so much more that takes 12 into the realm of the sublime. Makes a number of appearances in pop culture, in religion, in fiction and nonfiction, everything from the 12 days of Christmas to the 12 people it takes to form a criminal jury here in Canada. But that fascination with 12 goes back a very, very long way. When you, Glenn, think of the past, what immediately comes to your mind when you hear the number 12?
0: Well, the first thing that I think of is from Judaism, the 12 tribes of Israel. Jacob had 12 sons, and Israel was divided into these 12 tribes. And from that, when the number 12 appeared, it was a sort of a symbol of wholeness or completion. Everyone was there. Everyone was included. And so this notion of inclusion and fullness got attached to the number 12. And of course, this continues in Christianity. We have 12 apostles. And even in the book of Revelation, you have 144,000 members of the redeemed community. And of course, that's 12 times 12 times 1,000. Again, it's going back to this notion of it being complete.
1: A complete or a whole number. Complete. Whole, sublime, divine order. But I'm now left wondering, how did 12 come to inhabit such lofty spaces in so many contexts?
2: My name's Ainsley Hawthorne. I'm a cultural historian and nonfiction writer based in St. John's, Newfoundland and Labrador. I have a PhD in Near Eastern Civilizations from Yale University, and I've written for a variety of publications, including National Geographic, The Washington Post, CBC, and Psychology Today.
1: To Glenn's list of holy 12s, Ainsley adds,
2: in Greco-Roman tradition, you have the 12 gods of Olympus, the 12 labors of the hero Hercules.
1: And among the Abrahamic religions, she adds one more.
2: In 12er Shia Islam, you have the 12 Imams.
1: Not to mention 12 comes up in Buddhism and in Hinduism. Do you have any theories as to why 12 keeps showing up in these religious traditions?
2: I think there are a number of influences. I do believe the most important one is the way that 12 occurs in the natural world. Because the 12 lunar months over the course of the solar year are so readily observable by people in different times and places throughout history, it isn't surprising that that would have picked up as an important aspect of how the cosmos is organized. And so you might incorporate it into a religion because many religions are about organizing and explaining the world. So if you observe that the world already is partly organized in that way, it makes sense to extend it to religious beliefs. Which is interesting because it shows how the material world can influence our abstract thought. We tend to think of religion as pretty symbolic. It is spiritual as opposed to physical, but I think this is a way we can see it was really influenced by the material world.
1: In the material world, we now know 12 is the number of particles that form the building blocks of all physical matter, all of it. They wouldn't have known that in the ancient world. But even in some of the earliest attempts to make sense of our universe, 12 appeared like some kind of cosmic code, a code that led directly to how we keep time today.
2: Our 24-hour clock actually goes all the way back to ancient Egypt. Egyptians divided their year into 12 months of 30 days each for a total of 360 days. And the reason that they did that is based on something that was observable to people in many different times and places throughout history, which is the fact that there are 12 lunar cycles per solar year. So when people needed to measure a period of time shorter than a year, they generally looked to the moon. There are consistent cycles of the moon waxing and waning, and naturally that takes about 29 to 30 days. But peoples like the Egyptians wanted a more consistent version of the lunar cycle. So instead of just relying on what the actual moon was doing in the heavens, they systematized it and created a system of 12 months of 30 days each for a total of 360 days. Now, as we know, 360 days doesn't account for the whole solar year. The whole solar year is 365 and about a quarter days long. The ancient Egyptians knew that too. And so the way they reconciled the two was by inserting an extra month of 5 days at the end of every year so that they could match their 12-month calendar back up with the solar calendar. Each of these 30-day months was divided into three 10-day weeks. And these 10-day weeks were matched with stars that were rising on the horizon at the time each of the weeks was starting. We call these decans today, based on the Greek word deca, meaning 10, because each of these stars was matched with a period of 10 days. The Egyptians were using those stars to track time as early as about 2100 BCE. During summer nights, a total of about 12 decans rose in the sky. So those could be used to track the passage of time overnight, and on the basis of these decans, the night was divided into 12 hours. By analogy, the day was eventually divided into 12 hours too, for a total of 24 hours in a day from one sunset to the next sunset. But something that's different from the way that we use time today is that the length of an Egyptian hour wasn't the same as ours. It changed throughout the year based on the changing of the seasons. So you have longer nights in winter and shorter nights in summer. Regardless of the time of year, they always calculated 12 hours overnight, which meant that in winter the hours were longer and in summer the hours were shorter.
1: Those nighttime hours and the number 12 took on a deeper meaning for Egyptians' eternal rest and the afterlife.
2: The hours of night developed significance in Egyptian religion. The underworld is where the sun passes at night when it isn't visible to the living. And the Egyptians were, of course, very, very interested in what happens after death, and specifically in giving people instructions on how they should handle their transition to the netherworld, what they can expect to see after they die, and how they should handle any people or creatures or obstacles that they encounter there. So we actually see funerary texts in ancient Egypt in tombs and in coffins intended to help the newly dead navigate the underworld that talk about the hours of night and what they look like in the underworld. So there is a coffin text we call the Hours of Night, which is a funerary text that was included in some Egyptian burials. It shows a goddess for each of the hours of night, and each of the 12 goddesses is wearing a star on her head. So you can imagine an Egyptian woman with long hair in a dress standing upright with a star on her head, representing that passage of time and the movement of stars through the heavens overnight. There's another text called the Amduat, which basically translates to what happens in the netherworld, that appears in Pharaoh's tombs in the New Kingdom period. And there, each hour of night is associated with different gods, different perils that the Pharaoh needs to know about so that he can successfully make his way through the underworld past these 12 hours of night.
1: Ultimately, the inspiration that came from the natural world meant that 12 has repeatedly shown up in different contexts that nod to the idea that it symbolizes completeness.
2: I think something that will be familiar to many people is 12 jurors in a court of law. Your right to a jury of your peers, and we use the number 12 as the standard for the number of jurors to serve in our legal system. That was actually adopted into our legal system from English common law. And the person who's normally credited with introducing a jury of 12 is the 8th century Welsh King Morgan the Generous. And he supposedly based this system on the 12 apostles of Christianity, saying that Christ and his 12 apostles were appointed as judges of the world. Therefore, the king and 12 jurors should also be the correct system in a legal format to make decisions for the good of his subjects. Another example that people might be familiar with of the number 12 is that there are 12 stars on the EU flag. It's a circle of 12 gold stars on a blue background. The EU flag that's used today was actually originally adopted in 1955 by the Council of Europe, which was kind of a precursor to the EU. The Council had not 12, but 14 member states at the time. The reason they chose not to base the number of stars on the flag on the number of member states seems to have been because they acknowledged that the Council could grow, that the number of member states might shift and change, because indeed Europe has grown and continues to grow. So instead, they adopted this circle of 12 stars. And according to the description of the flag symbolism at the time, the circle of stars represented the sign of union, and the number of stars was 12 because it symbolized perfection and entirety. But you might ask, why did they consider 12 as a symbol of perfection and entirety? In 1987, one of the flag's designers, Arsène Heitz, said in an interview that the European Union flag was the flag of Our Lady, referring to the Virgin Mary. And supposedly, he was inspired by representations of Mary surrounded by or crowned with 12 stars. Blue also happens to be the color symbolically linked with Mary. Now, other people involved in the flag's creation, they reject this association, or they say that, oh, Heitz wasn't actually as responsible for the final design as he claims to have been. But it's very interesting that someone who was certainly very intimately involved with the process of the flag, in his mind, he was actually being inspired by Christian mythology. And even if it weren't specifically by the crown of 12 stars that Mary is sometimes depicted as wearing in Christian art, the 12 apostles in Christian tradition may have influenced this perception that 12 was the symbol of perfection, completeness, the ideal number of people.

cultural historian Ainsley Hawthorne speaking to me as part of our series, The Greatest Numbers of All Time. And as you'll hear, when it comes to music, there are few numbers as great as 12. This is Ideas. I'm Nahla Ayed.

This is a news update on CBC Radio 1, 89.3 FM, 990 AM. Good afternoon, I'm Julie Buckingham. In downtown Winnipeg at 2:30, it is 33, Brandon is 32, and Thompson 24 degrees. Mounties say a former Manitoba MP is facing several gun offenses after 439 weapons were seized from a Dauphin home. 78-year-old Inky Mark faces a dozen charges, including firearms trafficking. RCMP began investigating in March after another man from that city, who is 73, was charged with firearms offenses in the U.S. Search warrants were done last week, where officers also seized an antique cannon and $300,000 in cash. Mark was also former mayor before becoming an MP in 1997, but didn't run for the Conservatives in 2010. The Assiniboine River in Brandon is at its peak, but it's going to be a while before the flood is over. The mayor there says the crest arrived overnight and as of 7 this morning had dropped a little. He adds so far all of the flood protection is holding and it is expected to take some time before it finally drops. A Winnipeg driver says his fun ride home from the lake came to an abrupt end due to the heat because chunks of the perimeter buckled and damaged his car, causing a hole in his gas tank. He says others on the highway reported flat tires. The section between Saskatchewan and Number 1 was closed for fixing.

0: You may not know the artist, but you may have recognized the pattern. 12-bar blues is a widely used musical structure in rock, jazz, and yes, the blues, that usually relies on three chords, played in progression over 12 measures. That is why it's long been the foundation for jam sessions, enabling musical improvisation with little effort. But 12 is deeply embedded in music, far beyond jazz or the blues. 12 is, in fact, elemental to music, deeply in tune with sounds that appeal to human ears. I'm speaking with math historian Glenn Van Brummelen.
1: I mean, we often hear how mathematics and music have a deep connection. But the number 12 has an especially deep connection with music, at least for Western music anyway. Where does the number 12 fit in where music is concerned?
2: If you take a group of people and all ask them to hum the same note, for instance, here's a note. And if you have an entire audience singing that, some people will sing this note, others will sing this note.
1: Right. An octave higher.
2: It's an octave higher. That's the word for it. And if you play them together, they sound so harmonious together that we actually consider them to be the same note. Now, if you look at the lengths of the strings that this piano is hitting in order to play these two notes, you'll find that one string, the high C, is exactly half the length of the lower string.
1: That's if you look inside the piano and look at the strings that make the notes.
2: Yes. Now, I am simplifying a little because it's not exactly the same kind of string in a piano. If they did, the piano would be 100 feet long behind you. But if you're using exactly the same string, then the high C string is exactly half the length of the low string. And historically, this is what people believed to be why we appreciate music. The philosopher Gottfried Wilhelm Leibniz once wrote that music is a hidden practice of the soul which does not know that it is doing mathematics.
1: Beautifully put.
2: Yes. We have this octave, but octaves are kind of boring. You need to have some notes in between. So we have chosen, in Western music, and most cultures have chosen this, is to break that octave into 12 steps. So here we are. We've got middle C. Imagine you're on a clock face. And here we have the number at 12 o'clock noon. Then C sharp is 1 o'clock. D is 2 o'clock, D sharp is 3 o'clock, and so on. And as you count your way up, after 12 steps, you get to C. Now, the question is, why would you do it this way rather than another way? Because if you play two notes beside each other, which are called a semitone, together, they sound awful. But it turns out, just by a numerical coincidence, that if you go from noon to 7 o'clock on your clock of musical notes, that takes you from C to G. And they sound very nice together. And that's strictly a coincidence. The coincidence is that the string for G is almost exactly 2/3 the length of the string for C. And that is a simple ratio. And again, Leibniz says, you know, we're appreciating the beauty of a simple ratio when we listen to music. And this is actually the basis of a lot of Western music. Many Western compositions will use something called the circle of fifths. Now, going from C to G, that interval is called a perfect fifth.
1: Okay.
2: You might wonder why it's called a fifth when I just said it was seven steps.
1: Yes.
2: It has to do with counting the white notes on a piano keyboard or counting the black notes. So I'm just going to use the standard music terminology and call it a perfect fifth. So you can start at C. I'll go a lower one to have enough room. Then we go up seven steps to 7 o'clock. You get G. Now do another seven steps. That takes you to 2 o'clock, and that will be D. Another seven steps from 2 o'clock takes you to 9 o'clock. That's A. And so on. And if you do this long enough, you end up getting an entirely new reordering of the 12 notes in something that's known as the circle of fifths. And if you move from one of these notes to the other, any one of these notes to the one beside it on the circle of fifths, it will sound very pleasing to you. So this is the basis of how chord progressions are often designed for music. If you want to move from one chord to another, a way to do this harmoniously is to move 7 hours on your musical clock, and you'll get something that sounds harmonious. And this music trick goes all the way back at least to Johann Sebastian Bach, his Brandenburg Concerto No. 2, all the way up to Selena Gomez. Musicians all over the place will use this circle of fifths to create beautiful music, and it only works with the number 12.
1: And it isn't possible without those 12 steps on that what would be a chromatic scale.
2: That's correct. I mean, if you tried to metricize music and turn it into bass 10 with 10 notes in an octave, nothing would sound good.
1: Right. So yet another kind of data point on this idea that 12 is a complete but a sublime number.
2: Well, then, I mean, all of this music is sublime. So, yeah, I'll buy that.
1: Is there a piece of music that comes to mind when you think about the power of that circle of fifths?
2: One of my favorites is Frank Sinatra's Fly Me to the Moon. You're not going to make me sing, are you?

0: intrinsically about 12 that makes it ideal to be used in this way? I'm trying to, again, imagine what would have happened in the person's mind who decided that it made sense to have 12 steps on a chromatic scale.
1: Again, that's lost to history, but, and I just told this story to my class yesterday, there is a legend, goes back to Pythagoras, who you might remember as being associated with the Pythagorean theorem in math. He's also, according to legend, considered to be sort of the originator of a lot of this music. And the story goes that he went past a blacksmith shop. And as he walked past the blacksmith shop, he heard the notes that hammers were making as they were hammering on the metal. And some of these hammers, the notes they made as they hit the hammer, actually sounded harmonious together. And when he went off and weighed the hammers, he found that one hammer would weigh twice as much as another hammer, or three halves as much as the other hammer, and they were making musical notes that correspond to those string lengths. And from that, you know that roughly 7/12 is the right kind of step to make, and then it's just natural to fill it in from there. But again, this is all, you know, all of this is hearsay and legend.
0: Just, if you just kind of unleash your imagination and think about whoever it was that came up with this, just how ingenious is it?
1: It's something I could never have done. I mean, Pythagoras was using these hammers and he came up with this ratio. The story then goes that he invented an instrument called a monochord, which is basically 1/6 of a guitar, a single string with a movable fret. So you can change the note by holding down the fret and you can measure the length of the string. But to be able to understand that what you want is 12 steps and not something else, that must have taken some form of genius, and we'll never know exactly how that happened.
0: And not to really stretch the point, but without the number 12, piano just would not be piano.
1: In fact, music would not be music.
0: While we're on the subject, beyond its hidden role in Western music, 12 does occasionally show up more explicitly in song. One of its greatest hits takes us back to religion and to a time when 12 played the role of peacemaker.
2: On the first day of Christmas, my true love sent to me a partridge in a pear tree.
0: Of course, it's really hard to think about 12 without thinking about the 12 days of Christmas. And you've dug into this and discovered that there is more to the 12 days of Christmas than a partridge in a pear tree.
3: Most of us today are only used to the 12 days of Christmas from the song, because generally speaking, people who celebrate Christmas in Canada, they really only celebrate it on one day, December 25th. They may do things leading up to it and they may do things afterwards. But historically, Christmas wasn't just one day, it was 12. It began on December 25th, but it actually ran all the way until what was called Twelfth Night on January 5th. And these days and all of the days in between them were holidays. In Europe, during the Middle Ages and Renaissance, all but the most essential workers would have taken the full 12 days off. Even monks didn't have to fast. They spent most of their year fasting, praying, doing penitence, but the 12 days of Christmas were considered a feast time for everyone, and they were celebrated with banqueting, with drinking. Lords would have hosted their serfs in their manor houses. All ranks of society welcomed guests. They gave alms to the less fortunate, acting out the virtues of hospitality and charity.
0: I understand, according to your writing on this, that the idea of having 12 days to celebrate Christmas actually came about almost as a diplomatic act within the Roman Empire?
3: The 12 days of Christmas were invented as a way to reconcile the different liturgical calendars of the Eastern and Western parts of the Roman Empire. The Eastern Christians celebrated Christmas at the Feast of the Epiphany on January 6th. That was sometimes thought to mark the day of Jesus's baptism, sometimes the day of his birth, and sometimes the visit of the Magi, the three kings who acknowledged Jesus as King of the Jews. Meanwhile, Christians in the Western Roman Empire were celebrating the Feast of the Nativity, the Feast of Jesus's birth, on December 25th. When Christianity became the official religion of all of Rome at the end of the 4th century, churches on either side of the empire made both days and all the days in between them holy days so that they wouldn't have to choose between the two and alienate one half of the empire.
4: It was a historic feat of diplomacy, worthy of the special celebrations that ensued on those 12 sacred days.
3: It was also a season of merrymaking and foolishness, when normal propriety was suspended and the social order was turned on its head. People went house visiting, sometime in costume. So you have mummering in Great Britain and Ireland, or yule bucking in the Nordic countries, where people are going from house to house, singing, dancing, and exchanging entertainment for food and drink. The people in the houses that they were visiting would have been expected to kind of remunerate them with a nice quaff or a bite to eat for their troubles. And there was often a kind of class dynamic to these interactions, where working class mummers were kind of demanding, in a way, hospitality from the local elites. And of course, people may be familiar with the fact that mummering has survived to this day in Newfoundland and Labrador in a way that is similar to the way it would have been celebrated in the past, where people go door to door in costume.

0: In Newfoundland, it was practiced the same way over the 12 days of Christmas. You might have mummers going from house to house on any of those evenings, just visiting other people in their local community. And the game here in this province was to try to guess who the mummers were.
1: Have you ever gone mummering?
0: No, but when I was a child, mummers came to my house. Apparently, I was terrified of them, which isn't really surprising. Though what they look like in Newfoundland and Labrador is people would just use whatever they had lying around their house to disguise their identities. So they would often wear something like long johns, stuff pillows into them to change their body shape. They might wear underwear on the outside of their clothing for fun. They would cover their faces with pillowcases or lampshades or doilies, whatever you had that you had some way of kind of seeing through. And then what they would do is speak while inhaling instead of exhaling to disguise their voices. It would be kind of a fun game. And because you knew everyone in your community, there was a lot of trust that was able to allow for a cultural practice like mummering. It's become much more difficult in modern Newfoundland and Labrador because, say, in a city like St. John's, where there are a few hundred thousand people, people don't know their neighbors as well. So it's not as easy to do that anymore, but instead there's an organization in St. John's that has founded an annual Mummers Parade. So people can still dress up in traditional costumes. And instead of visiting houses, there's a big parade, which has taken place in the downtown area and the past few years has been through one of our big parks. So it's still a nice way to do parts of the tradition. Everyone still dresses up, gets together, has a scuff and a scoff, which is a little dance, a little bite to eat, and just enjoy that tradition in a little bit of a different format.

0: The traditional Christmas celebration in the Middle Ages ended with Twelfth Night, the climax of the festivities, marking the Feast of the Epiphany. It was often a topsy-turvy party that inspired the name, and likely the plot, of Shakespeare's play, Twelfth Night.
1: If music be the food of love, play on. Give me excess of it, that surfeiting, the appetite may sicken and so die.
2: On Twelfth Night, this would kind of be your big blast before the 12 days of Christmas ended. People often ate what was called Twelfth Cake, which was a spiced fruit cake with a bean baked into it. And whoever got the slice with the bean was crowned King of the Bean and was the leader of the night's festivities. So it would be their role to keep the fun going, to suggest crazy things for everybody to do. Sometimes a pea was baked in too, to select a queen of the peas, so you would have both a man and a woman or a boy and a girl who would be kind of leading everyone's celebrations. Twelfth Night was the eve of January 6th, the Feast of the Epiphany, which over time and in different places was said to mark different things. One of the things people are probably most familiar with is the idea that it commemorates the visit of the three magi, the three wise men, to the baby Jesus. And so Epiphany was also a holiday, and that was sort of considered the clue up to the Christmas period, although in some ways people sometimes extended their celebration a little longer, as late sometimes as February 2nd.

0: 12 may have brought Christians together in Roman times, but in 18th century France, it divided people. When post-revolution, the government imposed the base 10 metric system, doing away with base 12 measurements. And for a short time, even the 12-hour clock became decimal, with each hour making 100 minutes. An episode in history when 12 became decidedly political.
1: The French Revolution is a very complicated thing, but in part it was an uprising of the people against the upper class. And one of the things that was happening at this time was that there were all sorts of different systems of weights and measures and distances and so on going on. A giant historical hodgepodge of systems. And this gave opportunities for those who had the power to take advantage of this and gain financial resources through transactions that where they were allowed to determine the rules. So after the French Revolution happened, one of the things that they decided to do was to have a universal system of weights and measures and distances that would apply across all parts of France all at once. This was what we now use, the metric system. But the number 10 wasn't the obvious choice. There was actually a debate between the number 10 and, guess what, the number 12. So there are lots of proponents for both. I mean, the number 10 seems so obvious when you look at your fingers. But in fact, you can look at your hand and see a base 12 number system looking at your hand. There's an Asian system of counting. If you look at your palm of your hand, you've got four fingers with three bones each in them. You can use your thumb to count along each of the bones in your finger, and there you go. Your hand has produced a base 12 number system. So there's this debate going on between 10 and 12, and one of the mathematicians involved in this debate, Joseph-Louis Lagrange, we think he was probably just trying to be provocative, he said we need to compromise between base 10 and base 12, and so he suggested base 11. Pretty much the unfriendliest number, and he was making a point, because there actually is an advantage to choosing base 11, and that is if you're using base 11, you will never have to reduce a fraction because 11 doesn't divide down into anything else. But base 11 is so awkward that you can even if you try to write the number 1/2, it's going to be an infinitely expanding base 11 fraction. And believe me, you don't want to deal with that.
0: But ultimately, it was the base 10 system that prevailed.
1: It was base 10, yes.
0: The adoption of the metric system was just one of many milestones on a centuries-long process that eventually made base 10 most of the world's numerical system. Others include the spread of decimal-based currencies, first in Russia in 1704, when the Russian ruble was standardized to equal 100 kopecks, followed by the U.S. in 1792 and Canada, which in 1858 discarded the British 12 pence shilling in favor of 100 cents to a dollar.
1: Now, that doesn't mean that base 12 has gone away. There are two societies called dozenal societies, one in America that started back in 1944, another in Great Britain started in 1959, who are still promoting a dozenal system of arithmetic today.
0: And what's driving that?
1: It's the same thing. 12 is a friendly number. Computations become a lot smoother than they are in base 10. But it comes down, I think, in the end to how are you going to convince an entire world system that learned base 10 since we were in preschool? How are we going to convince everybody to throw all of that out for the seemingly marginal advantages of having a slightly more efficient number system? So while I appreciate what they're trying to do, I don't think this is a goal that's ever going to happen.
0: It may not be practically possible, but if you could wave a magic wand and choose, is there a system that you think would be better?
1: Oh, absolutely. There's no question. Base 12 would be a better system. It has all the advantages of the base 60 system that the Babylonians use without the disadvantage of having to memorize hundreds of products along the way.
0: I'm surprised to hear you say that, to be honest.
1: Yes, that's right. I mean, I'm not going to reinvent my entire system of knowledge to convert to base 12 now. But if when after I was born, if as a baby I knew what I did now and I could make a choice, I'd go straight to base 12.
0: One last thing. You are obviously passionate about numbers, and I'm just wondering why we should care about the stories of numbers like 12.
1: Well, this is something that comes up a lot in the course that I teach right now, Mathematics for Elementary Teachers, and a shout out to my classes. Those students, the ones who become your kids' teachers in elementary school, tend to be afraid of mathematics because the system in which they learned mathematics didn't work for them. And so what's important, I think, to be able to speak to those people and others who, for whom mathematics has not been a friendly subject, is to see how deeply numbers and relationships in mathematics are embedded in everything around us. We should be learning mathematics by seeing these relationships out there in the world, and then we can connect our mathematics to something that we can see with our intuitions. I think we need more of this. So the number 12 is one of those examples. You know, when you factor the number 12 when you were in grade 6 or something, you said, oh, it has a lot of factors, and then you moved on. But if you knew that that had such a rich historical influence and makes a difference in your life without you even noticing it, then it's going to be something meaningful that's going to stick with you, hopefully, for the rest of your life.
0: I'm so grateful to you. Thank you so much for sharing with us.
1: No problem. It's been a great pleasure.
0: That was Glenn Van Brummelen, Professor of Mathematics Sciences at Trinity Western University. Thank you to Glenn and to cultural historian Ainsley Hawthorne for making this episode possible. 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Lisa Ayuso is our web producer. Technical production, Emily Chiarvesio. Our senior producer, Nicola Lukšić. Greg Kelly is the executive producer of Ideas, and I'm Nala Ayed.

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3: From CBC News, The World This Hour, I'm Stephanie Skanderas. Toronto police have identified the two men who died after a shooting at a street festival Saturday evening. 25-year-old Shaquan Kwashi and 20-year-old Cesar Vernaza were killed by gunfire at Salsa on St. Clair. One man died at the scene while the other died in hospital after life-saving measures were performed on the street. Police Chief Myron Demkew says the two men knew each other.
4: Today we're able to release the deceased names and advise that we believe they were targeted. We can also confirm that two firearms were recovered at the scene.
3: Five other people were injured by gunfire and taken to hospital. Demkew says there is no information on suspects at this time, and an investigation is ongoing. A Quebec judge has found fashion mogul Peter Nygaard guilty of sexual assault and forcible confinement. The 84-year-old accepted a plea deal and did not present evidence in his defense. The assault took place at Nygaard's Montreal penthouse in the late 90s. This latest case is separate from Nygaard's conviction in Toronto. In 2023, he was found guilty of 4 counts of sexual assault and sentenced to 11 years in prison. Donald Trump says the U.S. blockade on the Strait of Hormuz is going back into place. The president says the U.S. will be the guardian of the strait. Trump's latest comments come after Tehran and Washington again traded strikes over the weekend. Katie Nicholson has more.
5: Well, we're taking over the strait. They have nothing.
6: A frustrated Donald Trump told Fox News the U.S. would take over the Strait of Hormuz and also announced he'd start charging 20% fees on cargo transiting through it and reinstate the U.S. military blockade of Iran's ports. Iran's foreign minister mocked Trump on social media. So did some in Congress, like Democratic Representative Adam Smith.
7: The president is just not living in reality when he says that we're going to somehow take over the strait like we, like we take over the Erie Canal or something.
6: Over the weekend, Iran targeted American Gulf allies while the U.S. carried out strikes on targets in Iran that could impede shipping through the strait. The U.S. blockade is expected to resume at 3 p.m. Tuesday. Katie Nicholson, CBC News, Washington.
3: In France, firefighters are battling an immense wildfire just south of Paris. A water bomber loads up over the Seine River near the French capital. Parts of France are dealing with their third heat wave of the summer that has dried out vegetation and made it vulnerable to fires. Officials attribute more than 10,000 excess deaths in Europe to the heat wave that struck several countries in late June. Most scientists conclude this scale of extreme heat would not be possible without human-caused climate change. Meta is marketing its new AI smart glasses as the future of wearable tech. But critics are raising privacy concerns and panning the glasses' new celebrity spokesperson. Griffin Yeager has more.
8: Hi, I'm Kylie Jenner, the new voice of Meta AI.
9: Kylie Jenner is drawing backlash after partnering with Meta to design a pair of AI glasses featuring a camera and hands-free recording.
8: Hey Meta, take a picture.
9: Some critics object to the glasses themselves after a number of reports of people using smart glasses to secretly record others, mainly women, without their consent. Others point to comments Jenner made on a podcast in May after being photographed by paparazzi at age 16.
8: They wanted to just make more money off a scandalous photo. It was scary at times.
9: Farah Khan is a consent educator and advocate for gender rights.
10: It's disappointing that these forms of technology, as they're being pushed through the market, are not being questioned more.
9: Khan says that innovation shouldn't come at the cost of consent, and tech companies should be held accountable. In a release, Meta says a white light signals the glasses are recording, and if the light is disabled, the camera is too. Griffin Yeager, CBC News, Toronto.
11: And that is The World This Hour. For CBC News, I'm Stephanie Skanderas.
2: Magandang hapon, good afternoon, Manitoba. 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

Coming up on the program, the Winnipeg police crackdown on open drug use is over. We're going to hear from the head of an outreach organization about how she thinks it went. That's in our next

0: It is mainly sunny and 33 degrees here in downtown Winnipeg. With the Humidex, though, it feels closer to 44. If you're in Brandon, it feels like 46. We'll have a full look at your forecast, including more on that orange level heat warning in place for much of southern Manitoba coming up here on the program. First, though, Julie Buckingham joining us with a look at news headlines.
1: Well, it's not just us feeling the heat. Some of the infrastructure is as well. We're starting to get reports of pavement and concrete heaving, including one spot on the perimeter. I'll tell you how a man explained what happened to his vehicle after he hit some of that damage. And a former MP and a former mayor representing Dauphin is now facing criminal charges. Inky Mark, who is 78 years old, was arrested, ultimately released, but does face at least a dozen crimes. Those stories and much more coming up at 3:30.
0: All right, thanks very much.
1: You're welcome.
0: Julie Buckingham from your CBC Winnipeg local news desk. Dylan Longhurst is in studio now for a look at the very hot commute.
2: Yeah, hot is the appropriate word. It's another scorcher out there. So, I mean, if you're going to be active commuting anywhere, biking, walking, or just standing around, I mean, definitely make sure you have a water, you are in the shade, and you want to limit your exposure to that direct sunlight and that heat as much as you can, because it is very, very warm out there again today. Otherwise, out there on the roads, Chevrier and Crescent and Pembina, the lights are flashing red at that intersection for all directions currently. So you're going to have to treat that as an always stop. And yeah, that will take you a bit longer to get through there. Expect delays in the area. Again, that's Chevrier and Crescent and Pembina. The lights are flashing red. Treat as an always stop. Use extra caution. If there's anything else you want to mention on your commute today, you can do so by calling 204-788-3093.
0: Eight minutes after 3 o'clock here on CBC Radio 1. And it is hot, and it was an extremely hot weekend as well, with events canceled and weather records broken. The city of Winnipeg is reminding people to stay cool as much as possible, but that can be difficult for people who don't have air conditioning at home. The CBC's Sophia Peralta-Baron spoke with Dave Schmidt in Winnipeg Central Park earlier about his home.
3: The hallways are air conditioned, but the individual suites, it's up to each owner because they're condominiums. So some are, some aren't. Mine isn't, but I've got fans and a couple little water air coolers that it's been keeping everything at bay.
0: That is Dave Schmidt speaking to the CBC's Sophia Peralta-Baron. Marianne Opria is the city's acting emergency management coordinator. She's back on Zoom now to talk more about the heat. Marianne, hello again.
4: Hi.
0: Besides the obvious, I mean, like staying out in the sun, what are some things people can do to stay cool?
4: In their home?
0: Mm-hmm.
4: So I think everyone knows that the windows, right? If you have windows in your home, blocking out the sun from those windows, putting up blinds or some sort of window coverings, even if you don't have curtains, even blankets, just to keep the sun out of the room. Strategically placing fans. So if you're in a home and there's a basement and there's cooler air in the basement, having the fan blow out that cooler air from the basement up to your main area can help cool as well. Avoiding the use of ovens, even dishwashers, anything that generates heat, trying not to use those at the hottest parts of the day. And a really good trick is putting a bowl of ice in front of a fan and just blowing that out. It'll blow that cool air towards you.
0: The putting a bowl of ice, how does that help? I've never tried that.
4: So the air, if you have a normal fan, right, using your fan, is just blowing and circulating that air and just moving that air around that's already around the fan. By placing that bowl of ice, it's a cooler air that it'll be pushing with the air towards yourself. So you'll feel a little bit of a cooler air than if you didn't have the ice in front of the fan.
0: There were some photos I saw the last time we had heat warnings and people opening their fridges and putting fans there to try and get the cool into the

0: rest of the room. Is that something that's helpful?
1: It's kind of the same general idea of using the ice in front of the fan, right? It's circulating that cooler air. I mean, I don't know if you want to keep your fridge open and losing all the cool air that's inside your fridge. But again, it's that strategic use of your fans and circulating that cooler air from your rooms that are a lot cooler than the rest of your home.
0: It's also challenging because the ambient air temperature is already hot. I know some folks might open windows to try to get the air from the outside inside. What do you suggest for folks who are thinking of doing that?
1: Usually the air temperature does go down more in the evening, so it would be a good idea to open your windows in the evening to let in that cooler air and replace the hotter air that is in the home. But then generally to remember, once the heat starts going up in the home again and it's, you know, the outside temperature is a lot hotter than the inside temperature, to shut those windows just to keep that cool air in and that warmer air out.
0: Of course, pets are another consideration. What should people keep in mind when it comes to pets during this heat?
1: Well, obviously, if you are going out and you're taking your pet with you, if they're in a vehicle, you don't leave them in a vehicle because it's basically a hot box and it's not very good for your pets. If you're going to go for a walk, generally, if it's a longer walk, keep it on the cooler side when the temperature and the sun is not as high. Do a test on the sidewalk, on the cement. If it's too hot for your feet, it's too hot for your pets, right? So do that 5-second test, put the back of your hand on the cement. And if it's too hot for you, perhaps walk the dog on the boulevard along the grass or in the shaded areas, or wait until a cooler part of the day. And again, if you're going out with your pets, have that water, right? Not only do you need the water to keep yourself hydrated, but your pet also will need that water as you're kind of going about and being active out there.
0: I know you talked about this last week, Marianne, but describe again who you're hoping people will check on during intense heat like this.
1: Well, anybody in the vulnerable communities, for sure. So elderly individuals, children, anybody with some sort of medical condition, the heat really affects them more. So if anybody is living alone, checking in on them, making sure they're okay, maybe more than once a day, especially in the heat.
0: Drinking water, I guess, is another really important thing. I know we're talking about the inside, but if folks are, whether you're outside or inside, hydrating is really important, isn't
1: always.
0: It?
1: Always. Yeah, absolutely. Like, don't wait until you're thirsty. Just constantly have that water with you and just stay hydrated.
0: Marianne, there is this video, and I've not had a chance to verify it yet, but purportedly shows the fire department spraying a field with some water while some folks seem to be playing soccer or are recreating on there. How common is something like that? Are those things that we've done before?
1: I don't think I've seen that video, so I can't really respond to that. But I do remember as a child, when we were hot outside in elementary school, the principal would spray the hose onto the children to cool them down. So, you know, it kind of acts like a sprinkler system. So if that's something that individuals can do, you know, to cool off, then go for it.
0: Marianne, and remind us again, I know you talked about this last week, but it bears good reminding, depending on where in the city, where can people go to seek shelter from the heat and in terms of getting water as well?
1: So there are many community centers right now throughout the city that are serving as cooling spaces. So the public can go in there, get away from the heat, have a bottle of water. The public can also go into any of the city leisure centers, into the city libraries to get away from the sun and also have something clean to drink from the fountains there. The spray pads are also going to be having extended hours. So they're going to open 1 hour earlier and 1 hour later. So if anybody is interested in looking what those hours of operation are, they can go to the winnipeg.ca website and take a look at it that way. There's also hydration stations that are installed throughout the city as well, so that those in the vulnerable communities are able to have access to clean drinking water.
0: Marianne, thanks for this, and we'll talk to you again soon, I'm sure. Take care.
1: That's it. Thank you.
0: Marianne Oprea is the city's acting emergency management coordinator. The price of oil is inching back up following a fresh round of U.S. airstrikes on Iran last night. U.S. Central Command says its attacks are aimed at degrading Iran's military capability in the Strait of Hormuz. Over the weekend, Iran fired on a vessel in the strait. That brought a cycle of U.S. retaliatory strikes and counterstrikes that erupted across the Gulf. Kelly Grieco is a senior fellow at the Stimson Center, a Washington, D.C.-based think tank. She spoke with the CBC's Chris Reyes earlier, who asked her who is to blame for the escalation of violence.
2: This is actually quite complicated because both sides actually have somewhat of a legitimate claim to say that the other violated the terms of the MOU because that the terms were so vague. This is coming down to the Strait of Hormuz, of course. And if you look at the clauses on the that the memorandum have on that issue, it says Iran will make arrangements to allow for the free transit of commercial vessels for at least without charging those vessels for at least the next 60 days. But at the same time, it also includes this language that essentially says something to the effect that it will work with Oman to determine what the future administration of the strait will look like. So on the one hand, from the United States perspective, it made clear there'll be free transit, but it also enshrined in the document some legitimacy to Iran's claims around administering the Strait of Hormuz. And so both see the other side as violating those terms because they're putting emphasis on different places.
3: Now, Iran claims that its actions were purely defensive reaction to American military operations. What do you make of that?
2: Yeah, I mean, once you're in one of these tit for tat things and the other side is, they're responding to each other, both start to claim that they're on the defensive. You know, I think that there are two big issues here, in my view. One is that the Americans are not particularly happy with the terms of the memorandum and the understanding when it comes to the strait. But the Iranians want to preserve their control over the Strait of Hormuz. They're not prepared to lose that leverage. And so we're seeing this clash of interests. And I would suggest what we're really seeing is the use of force to try to negotiate what the terms are really going to look like around what this post-war settlement will be around the Strait of Hormuz.
3: What are we seeing with oil prices as they start to climb today? How bad could the economic fallout get if this continues?
2: Yeah, I mean, as we would expect, we're seeing that, you know, oil prices once again are increasing. They have fallen some with the reopening of the strait, even though the volume of traffic, picked up and nowhere near what it looked like before the Strait of Hormuz opened. This is significant. We have issues already. Countries have gone into reserves, like the United States. China has gone into reserves for oil. So our ability to sustain this closure, yes, it's going to have economic ripple effects, certainly, the longer this goes on. And, this is, I think, one of the real challenges. Iran knows this. And it believes that the United States is going to be the party more likely to blink first because of that economic fallout.
0: That is Kelly Grieco, a senior fellow at the Stimson Center, a U.S.-based think tank, speaking with the CBC's Chris Reyes. 18 and a half minutes after 3 o'clock here on CBC Radio 1. Plans have been unveiled for the future of Grant's Old Mill in St. James. The historic landmark permanently closed in April after the city of Winnipeg deemed the structure unsafe. The announcement made on Saturday came amid celebrations on the mill grounds for Cuthbert Grant Day. For more on the mill's future, the CBC's Chloe Friesen spoke with Tiffany Evans. She is president. They are president of the St. James Assiniboia Pioneers Association.
4: So what's in store is that we're going to do our first phase, which is the restoration of the mill. So that is our primary attention right at the moment. Followed by that, we're looking at constructing a permanent structure of an amphitheater, as well as a Métis Veterans Memorial, as well, finally, then a permanent year-long interpretive building.
5: Okay. An amphitheater, that's like an outdoor kind of stage seating area?
4: That's correct.
5: Okay. Can you remind listeners about the history and significance of the mill and what do you think makes it so worth saving and reviving?
4: So a lot of people don't know who Cuthbert Grant is. However, he is a very symbolic and important individual to not only the Red River Métis and the Scottish's history within Manitoba, but to everybody. He was one of the very first entrepreneurs. He was a mediator. He was a community leader. He started the agriculture as well as the economy in what we know as St. James, in what we know as Winnipeg, as well as Manitoba. He did build the very first water grist mill, which was west of the Great Lakes. And in turn, the reason for it was because he had great concerns about food insecurity, as well as the cost of having to mill grain for individuals at that time.
5: How did the old mill get to Winnipeg? Why was it built in St. James?
4: Well, it was built in St. James along the Sturgeon Creek, just due to the simple fact that it was along the water route for the trade. In addition to that, there was also the Buffalo Trail, which was very close by because it went through the Robert Browning over through around Grant's Old Mill Park and then up into the Living Prairie. And in addition to that, you know, people were starting to move west and settle along within that Red River settlement. So that's that important piece why he decided to, you know, establish the mill there on the Sturgeon Creek, because it had that water way, right, as well, because you needed that water to be able to turn the wheel. Unfortunately, the mill only did last there for 3 years, just due to our climate, right, because unfortunately we have drought, sometimes we have ice jabs and so forth.
5: There's a cost associated with this project, with reviving Grant's Old Mill. And I know that Saturday's festivities were partially a fundraiser as well. First of all, what's the fundraising goal?
4: So, unfortunately, since we last spoke, I went back and we had to get updated pricing for one of our sponsors. So within a year, it actually went up $250,000 for that restoration of that mill. And so right now we're sitting at $850,000.
5: Okay.
4: So to date, we have raised approximately $10,000. So we're still looking at about $840,000 for that. And we are going to be doing other fundraisers throughout the year, as well as we are approaching the various, right now we're working with the federal government and creating proposals for them, as well as looking at other funding areas.
5: Tiffany, how do you motivate a community to rally behind something like a piece of history in their community that they may not actually have much background on? How do you encourage them to donate to preserve something like this?
4: Well, everything is around education, right? Coming and enjoying the space. And everybody that we talk to, they have some sort of connection to that park space. In addition to that, like I said, it's all around education. It's all around teachings. It's all around talking about it and really, truly letting the communities know how important this space is to the city of Winnipeg, to the province of Manitoba, and to, you know, everyday citizens. And so I think that is the biggest piece of that motivation is that, you know, when Cuthbert Grant, when he moved the mill, he was establishing roots here. Like many people that come to Winnipeg that are born in Winnipeg, we establish our own roots. And his story, it slept for a little while, but it didn't disappear. Back in 1974, there was a group of 8 individuals who reawakened that story. And, you know, and now it's coming back to our next generation, and we're not going to allow the story to go to sleep either. We're going to keep it alive and move forward and continue to work with local organizations, with various other community partners that are nonprofit, that are community groups. And together we're banding and we are sharing and celebrating the culture, as well as educating those around us and allowing others to build those special memories. Now, whether that's through photos, through weddings, through just attending the park and having, you know, picnics together, going through walks, bikes, fishing, tobogganing, whatever that might be. We're attending Cuthbert Grant Day. We're going to help everybody build those memories and work together.
0: Tiffany Evans, president of the St. James Assiniboia Pioneer Association. She was speaking with the CBC's Chloe Friesen earlier today.

0: Out of Winnipeg, that's Federal Lights with their song Safest Place to Be. We're coming up to 29 minutes after 3 o'clock here on CBC Radio 1. Dylan Longhurst is back for an update on the commute.
1: Hey there, Faith. Yeah, I heard a lot, actually. If you're traveling along Academy near Route 90 there's a hydro outage currently that has traffic lights out, including intersections with Route 90, Lockwood, and Lanark. And that's, again, Academy and Route 90, Lockwood, and Lanark. Those lights are out because of a hydro outage, so treat those as an always stop. Expect some pretty big delays in the area because we've been hearing this getting a bit backed up with lots of drivers honking to communicate, which is never the most fun place to be. Also, hearing about Leela and McPhillips, a stalled vehicle, northbound median and curb lane blocked currently. So going to be seeing some delays. Again, that's Leela and McPhillips, a stalled vehicle causing some issues there. And Chevrier and Crescent and Pembina, another intersection where lights are flashing red all directions. Treated as an always stop. No word on if anyone's on scene directing traffic at this time. Anything else you want to tell us about your commute today? Give us a call at 204-788-3093.
0: All right, thanks very much. Dylan Longhurst, our studio director here on the program, Jenica Sewell on the controls. If you're spending time outdoors this summer, experts say there is another tick-borne illness to know about besides Lyme disease. We're going to hear more about what it is and what Canadians should know coming up next here on Up to Speed on CBC Radio 1 after the news.
2: This is CBC News. Good afternoon, I'm Julie Buckingham in downtown Winnipeg. At 3:30, sunshine and 33 degrees, feeling like 43. Clear tonight, the low 21. Former Manitoba Conservative MP is charged with a dozen firearms-related offenses. 78-year-old Inky Mark was also the mayor of Dauphin at one point in time. RCMP seized 439 firearms and antique cannon ammunition and over $300,000 cash from a home there last week. Police confirm at least three guns had been illegally trafficked and one had its serial number tampered with. Corporal Barry Kirby says police are trying to determine why there was such a large stockpile.
3: At this time, we don't know his motivation on why he had that many firearms. We know he's a firearm collector, but that's really all we know at this time.
2: Kirby says hundreds of weapons were improperly stored. Police expect more charges as the investigative work continues. Peter Nygaard's lawyer says her client invited a Montreal judge to find him guilty ahead of his pending extradition. He's to face racketeering and sex trafficking charges in the U.S. Today, the 84-year-old former Winnipeg fashion mogul accepted a plea deal for sexual assault and forcible confinement charges and did not present any evidence in his defense today. Lawyers will come up with a joint recommendation for a sentence on October 2nd. Nygaard was already convicted in a separate case where he's serving time in Toronto. A new Manitoba Federation of Labour report says job violence is at an epidemic proportion. It adds it's worst for those who deal with the public, including emergency and healthcare staff, bus drivers, and retail employees. University of Manitoba Labour Studies Prof. Karen Naylor interviewed people across many sectors and shared concerns from two rural medical workers.
4: At one time in history, healthcare workers were treated with respect. It wasn't very long ago that we were called the healthcare heroes who saved the world from COVID. Now we are dirt.
2: Naylor says all too often they are blamed for not de-escalating tense situations. The document says the number of injuries has tripled in the last decade and the province doesn't have a proper prevention plan. Brandon officials are watching the Assiniboine carefully now that it's reached its peak. It crested overnight at just over 1,179 feet, but will take some time before it drops significantly. City Emergency Coordinator Tobin Prasnick says the flood protection is holding and they'll continue to monitor the dikes and the sandbags.
5: From a dangerous standpoint, it's actually the speed at what the river's running at right now. It is very quick. So therefore, we're going to see some that overflow and we're going to see some erosion in some areas. So that's probably our biggest concern right now.
2: There is seepage under the super sandbags on First Street North in Brandon, but crews are pumping to keep the road open. So far, no one has had to be evacuated. One Winnipegger says his drive home from the lake in his convertible came to an abrupt halt due to pavement heaving in the heat. Garth Thompson says shortly after 4 p.m. yesterday, he was on the perimeter near Assiniboia Downs when the car ahead of him suddenly swerved. He saw a hole in the road and tried to avoid it, but heard a loud bang. Thompson pulled over and saw gas pouring out from underneath the vehicle, and he wasn't alone experiencing damage.
6: There is there was some on the other side of the bridge I couldn't see. There was a couple of them I saw tow away. Then there was two ahead of me and one behind me. I've had flat tires and waited for tow trucks to come and change them.
2: Thompson called the fire department because of his gas leak. A short time later, crews closed the road and rerouted traffic. Thompson's seen it before on Abenojimikina in areas, he says, where the road is made of concrete. A celebration of pride is returning to southeast Manitoba. Last year, Steinbach Pride was canceled due to safety concerns. President Chris Pletz says it was one of the hardest decisions he's had to make. He says the area has become more accepting since the first event in the community 10 years ago, but there's more work to be done.
7: So you always get a little bit of pushback, and, you know, pushback isn't always a bad thing, but it is also the reason why we have to continue to do this. Mm-hmm. Is until people stop pushing back so much to it, you know, we continue to have to go and have these events to make people feel like they're seen and heard.
2: Steinbach Pride is now set for September 12th. And the Winnipeg Jets officially signing first round pick Viggo Bjork to a 3-year entry level contract. The deal has an annual average salary of just over $1 million US. Bjork was an 8th overall pick in June's draft. He was coming off a 15 point season in the Swedish Hockey League and also helped his country win the World Junior Championship. The 5'9", 180 pound center had 9 points in 7 games during that tournament. That is the CBC News from Winnipeg. Your next local CBC News is at 4:30.
0: All right, thanks very much.
2: You're welcome.
0: Julie Buckingham from your CBC Winnipeg local news desk. Riley Lechek is back now for more on the hot conditions expected and we're experiencing so far.
8: Yeah, 34 degrees in the city right now. Southwest wind at 9. The Humidex feeling like 44. Ooh, in the city right now. Yeah, it's another hot and humid one. Admittedly, a little bit better than yesterday, right? Like, I just stepped outside a few minutes ago and it still felt like walking into a wall when you opened the door and went outside. Although perhaps just a little bit less oppressive than it was yesterday. I'll give you that. We are looking at things slowly improving on the humidity and the moisture front, at least as we get through even the next 12 hours, I think. So, I mean, still warm through the overnight hours, 21 in Winnipeg, mainly clear skies. However, there is a cold front that has been very slowly slumping its way south throughout the day today. And in behind this, this will allow in some slightly drier air as we get into the day tomorrow. I think by this time tomorrow, you will notice a little bit of a difference in that it's not as muggy. Still warm, 29 degrees. Don't get me wrong. Still hot tomorrow in the city, but things, I think, slightly less humid, a little less oppressive as we get through the day. Not to say that it won't be a bit muggy, but I think things will look a little bit better as we get through the next couple of days. Right now, Brandon's at 33. Dauphin is at 29 degrees. Orange level heat warnings remain in place for a good chunk of southern Manitoba, with central and northern parts of the province into the yellow level warning. I do think that we'll start to see these drop off as we get through the next couple of days, just because we'll see some improvement in not just the humidity, but the overnight temperatures as well, as we get through the next 24 to 48 hours or so. Wednesday, 26, we'll start to see some cloud cover building in, maybe a shower as we get through the day. Thursday, 27, maybe a few showers into the morning and a little bit breezy. And then we'll start to nudge our way back closer to 30 as we get toward the weekend again. Looking at another, it's only Monday, but another hot weekend ahead. 30s for Saturday, Sunday, 31 for Monday, a mix of sun and clouds and things slightly more humid once again by the time we get to the weekend. I'm not looking at anything as humid as we have seen the past couple of days, at least at this point.
0: Yeah, still. It's hot.
8: It is.
0: All right, thanks very much.
8: You're welcome.
0: That's Riley Lechek, our CBC Manitoba weather specialist. You can hear more from him coming up in about an hour's time. Jenica Sewell on the controls today. Dylan Longhurst is our studio director.
1: Hey there, Faith. Start with some good news about the commute here. Chevrier and Crescent and Pembina. The lights there were flashing red currently, actually, as a few moments ago. They are fixed all is up and running, according to Jason, who called the commuter line with that update. So thank you, Jason. Still, there's a bunch of lights out along Academy at this time due to a hydro outage that's affecting a number of intersections, including that with Academy and Route 90, Lockwood and Lanark. So in that whole area, it's just kind of a bit gummed up because a bunch of intersections are four-way stops. You have to use extra caution when proceeding through. Last we heard, no one was on scene directing traffic. So a lot of issues in that area. You might want to avoid Academy at this time if you can, because it's quite congested. Finally, Leela and McPhillips, there's a stalled vehicle in the northbound median and eastbound curb lane at this time. Currently, those are blocked. So just use caution while traveling through there. You want to keep right if you're heading northbound and left if you're heading eastbound to get around without issues. Anything else you want to tell us about your commute today, you can do so by calling 204-788-309. 9-3.

0: The Winnipeg Police Service's 10-day crackdown on open drug use ended last week. Police have been increasing their presence in parts of the city where public drug use has been on the rise, including the West End and downtown core. The goal was to deter open drug use, to make the community feel safer. The head, though, of one local outreach organization says the operation did more harm than good. Lori English is executive director of the West Central Women's Resource Center, which offers a drop-in center, harm reduction supplies, and housing services in Winnipeg's West End. Lori is on Zoom. Welcome.
1: Thank you.
0: Why do you say the crackdown did more harm than good?
1: I think what we saw over the course of the 10 days was that the strong police presence, both on Main Street, across, down Portage, and in the West End here, was that it pushed people who would typically access services and support around our agencies into more unmonitored areas, which greatly increases the risk of harm for them if they are using substances or if they experience any kind of medical emergency. It makes it harder for us to monitor folks and to make sure that they're okay.
0: What led you to believe that, or what led you to that conclusion?
1: We knew that this would likely be an outcome. People are quite afraid of interactions with police, and so we knew that a strong police presence would chase people away from social services. And we did, unfortunately, experience a death of one of our community members who had tucked themselves away and used substances. And by the time we were alerted to the emergency, we were unable to revive them, which is a really unfortunate outcome, but one that was not surprising given the fear that folks were feeling at the time.
0: CBC has not been able to confirm the death, but you say this is connected to the police crackdown. What's led you to that?
1: We often see folks using right around our center. We are known to be a center where people can access harm reduction supplies and where we do monitor activity even outside in the neighborhood. And this was a new spot for us to encounter folks, and it was quite tucked away and that day, there was a very strong police presence right in front of our center and around it. So, while we can't draw a direct line to the sweeps, it is definitely an outcome that we indicated to the Winnipeg Police Service was a likely outcome if the strong police presence was to remain, is that it would, in fact, just scatter folks into more unmonitored locations.
0: Have you heard from police about this particular case?
1: They did attend the scene that day, so they've definitely been involved, yes.
0: Did you get any sense of what impact that incident might have on the police's considerations in the future?
1: We haven't had yet a follow-up conversation with police. There is a scheduled follow-up with the sector and Chief Bowers, which we're looking forward to, where we've asked Chief to share the outcomes of the sweeps with us as a community sector, and hopefully it will be an opportunity for us to also share with him some of the impacts that we saw in our community.
0: Right, because you were part of the group that met with police in the early days of the crackdown. From what came out of that meeting, did you see any of the promises that were made in that meeting happen after that?
1: We still saw a strong police presence, and we did see it very close to the front doors of our center. So that was one thing we were hoping to see less of. We were told that the addresses of social service agencies would be provided to police so that we would see less of a police presence right around where people access health supports and social service supports. However, we did continue to see quite a strong police presence. So I'm not sure if resources were diverted. We haven't been able to have a follow-up conversation with the chief of police quite yet.
0: Do you know when the next conversation is or when that conversation will happen?
1: Yeah, it's scheduled to happen at the end of the week.
0: At the end of the week, okay. What do you think the solution here is to the drug crisis in the area? The police have given a rationale for why they're doing this. What's your sense of it all?
1: I think, we recognize that police have a role in this, and we hope that police recognize that as community agencies, we also have a role in creating increased safety in our city. And so we're hopeful that we'll continue to be invited to the table with the Winnipeg Police Service. And as agencies, our intent is to show up brave and honest in those conversations, and that we can actually see greater investments in approaches that are evidence-based, right? Right now, I think the strong belief is that we've not seen any evidence that an enforcement-only approach will increase safety in our community or connect people to the vital resources that they need. So we're hopeful that moving forward, we can work together on approaches that address both public safety and the public health crisis that we have going on in our city right now.
0: Is this a one or the other kind of thing, or do you see a pathway that addresses or meets both of those needs?
1: I think it has to be a strategy that is actually rooted in what the causes are that led us to this place in the first place. When we look at things like open drug use, what we need to acknowledge is that folks don't have housing where they might be able to use their substances in a more private place. We have an encampment ban in our city, so they can't even take refuge in places that are maybe a little bit more off the beaten path. And so the end result, until we have adequate housing, until we have adequate treatment beds, et cetera, is that people will use more out in the open. And so in order to address that sustainably in the long term, we need to really invest in those root causes around increased housing, increased treatment beds, increased trauma supports.
0: Lori, I want to shift gears here. I understand that you recently received a threat from someone about your building. Can you talk more about what happened there?
1: Yeah, we actually had a gentleman approach the center last week who had a lot of strong words for us as an agency and directed at both our staff and our community members who were outside the center at the time. He was quite displeased that we provide harm reduction supplies to community members, and he made a threat to actually burn the building down.
0: What did you do about it?
1: We reported the incident to police, and we're just waiting for follow-up from police to see what next steps look like.
0: Did that have an impact on the center's operations?
1: We didn't close operations, but it definitely has a real impact on the sense of safety that staff have in coming to work. Our staff is very deeply committed to supporting our community and to doing whatever is necessary to help the most vulnerable people in our city. But when they get threatened at work, it does impact their sense of safety. And while I think it in some ways strengthens their resolve, everybody has a right to feel safe at work, and political ideology or thinking around harm reduction shouldn't be a reason that any workplace gets threatened.
0: Lori, thanks for the time today, and take care.
1: Thanks very much.
0: Lori English is Executive Director of the West Center Women's Resource Center. CBC did reach out to the Winnipeg Police Service for comment about the 10-day enforcement. The 10-day enforcement, we're still waiting to hear for a response. As for the reported threats made to the center, Winnipeg police confirm it did receive a report about a threat related, received a report about that last week. Police also saying there were no injuries and no arrests made.

Coming up to 48 minutes after 3 o'clock here on CBC Radio 1, here's a song for those wanting some relief from the heat and humidity. From Nigerian-Canadian artist Zen Soul, this is called Summer Breeze.

0: That's Brampton-based artist Zen Soul with a tune called Summer Breeze. We're at 9 minutes before 4 o'clock here on CBC Radio 1. I'm Faith Fundal. Lyme disease isn't the only concern when it comes to tick bites. Researchers are pointing to another illness called anaplasmosis, which is spread by black-legged ticks. A new report in the Canadian Medical Association Journal says it's becoming more common in Canada. Dr. Mohamed Morshed is the program head of zoonotic diseases and emerging pathogens at the BC Centre for Disease Control Public Health Laboratory. He's also a clinical professor in the UBC Department of Pathology and Laboratory Medicine at the University of British Columbia. He is in Vancouver. Dr. Morshed, welcome to the program.
1: Okay, thank you. Thank you for having me on your show.
0: What is anaplasmosis?
1: Yeah, anaplasmosis is actually a tick-borne bacterial disease, or some people call it a rickettsial disease. And this disease caused by a bacteria, rickettsia, name is Anaplasma phagocytophyllum, and which infects certain white blood cells and typically causes a flu-like illness, like fever, headache, this kind of thing, and which infects certain white blood cells, and specifically we call them phagocytes, and cause this flu-like illness in humans. And usually transmitted by the tick bite.
0: Dr. Marshall, I'm sorry to interrupt you. It's just a bit hard to hear you. I'm not sure if you're in speakerphone. Could you speak closer to the microphone?
1: Can you hear me now?
0: Yes, that's much better. Yes, you were sounding like you were really far away. You were talking about anaplasmosis there. Can you talk more about why this has become more concerning? Why we're seeing more concern about this disease in Canada?
1: Yeah, the reason is multiple. There's not a single reason. Number one, that you know that climate change and the temperature is going upwards. And as a result, the tick habitat is expanding quite fast. And then that's why that we are seeing the more cases, because tick is migrating, and the tick carrying an anaplasma or Lyme disease. That's why you see that simultaneously both anaplasma and Lyme disease, both are increasing. So this is one cause. Another cause is usually that better detection and testing, and also that patient is also more aware of tick-borne diseases. That is also another point. And the last but not the least, that recent change in surveillance system. As for example, the Health Canada recently put that disease in a RCD list, means the reportable communicable disease list. So all the provinces, they have to report if they see any cases.
0: Right. So when you see more more surveillance, when you see more education about it, you start to see an increase as well.
1: Exactly.
0: You talked about Lyme disease. How is anaplasmosis different from Lyme disease?
1: Yeah, they are actually pretty, the symptom-wise pretty same, but the two caused by two different agents. One is by Lyme disease bacteria, Borrelia burgdorferi. Another is caused by Anaplasma phagocytophyllum. And the striking difference that Lyme disease causes bullseye rash after 7 to 14 days, as for example. On the other hand, Anaplasma doesn't cause erythema migrans type of rash. They don't cause rashes, but 5 to 10% people might see rashes, but they're very small, tiny rashes. So that is the major difference.
0: What symptoms come up? What symptoms should people watch for after a tick bite?
1: Initially, as I mentioned in my beginning, that people experience flu-like symptoms, which include fever, severe headache, muscle ache, chills, tiredness, and sometimes people have nausea, vomiting, abdominal pain, and sometimes the stomach issue. Those kind of issues they could experience.
0: And this is not exactly a fun time.
1: No. If somebody, unfortunate individual, get it, it is not a fun disease at all, and that disease could be very serious if not treated early enough.
0: What do people do if they're bitten by a tick?
1: If they're bitten by tick, and they should not be panic, number one. And then number two, they should immediately take the tick out. And even if they do not experience, but they've been to tick-infested areas, then after 7 to 14 days, if they have flu-like symptoms, they should immediately visit their family physician or walk-in clinic and tell them the story so physician can rule them out.
0: What about protecting from tick bites? What is the...
1: I think that is most important question of all. The main thing that for prevention, I would say that people, first of all, they should try to use religiously, if they go for outdoor any work activities, they should use the Pest Management Regulatory Authority's product. Like as, for example, DEET is a good choice. They can spray so the tick will not bite. And they should also wear the long sleeve pants. And then some clothing now available with the permethrin, that also deter the tick. And I would say that most importantly, even after doing that, when they come home after their daily activities, they should check their body and then they should check their children if they have any ticks, and they should remove immediately. Because both of these diseases, Lyme disease and anaplasmosis, takes long time that ticks to insert the bacteria into the human body. It is about 12 to 24 hours. So that's why they have plenty of time to check it out and take the ticks up as recommended, then they should be fine.
0: Dr. Morshed, thank you for your time today and take care.
1: Oh, you're most welcome. Thank you very much.
0: Dr. Mohamed Morshed is a clinical professor at UBC's Faculty of Medicine and an expert on Lyme disease and emerging pathogens. 2 minutes before the top of the hour, Dylan Longhurst is back for an update on the commute.
2: Hey there, Faith. Some more good news. That stalled vehicle at Leela and McPhillips in blocking the northbound median and eastbound curb lane, that is no longer an issue. It has been cleared away, so no more delays in the area. But there still remains a hydro outage causing issues with traffic lights along Academy, including intersections with Route 90, Lockwood, and Lanark. Last we heard, no one was on scene directing traffic, so treat those intersections as an all-way stop. And yeah, expect delays traveling along Academy at this time. Anything else you want to tell us about your commute today? Give us a call, 204-788-3093.
0: Getting a flooded basement is stressful. Imagine what it'd be like if the water drowned historical artifacts. That's exactly what the archivist from the Jewish Heritage Center of Western Canada is managing. We'll hear from her coming up next here on Up to Speed on CBC Radio 1, 89.3 FM, 990 AM, and everywhere on the CBC Listen app. The World This Hour is standing by. Stay tuned.

0: honorifics, titles like Mr., Mrs., Doctor, or Captain. In the world of marketing, when honorifics are attached to products, does it mean they are the best, or does it give them a sense of respect and authority? Just ask the Colonel.
1: Everybody knows how good my chicken is, but nobody knows how it's made.
0: When you're this big, they call you Mister on Under the Influence with Terry O'Reilly, Thursday morning at 11:30, 3:30 p.m. in Newfoundland, and on the CBC Listen app. Tonight at 9, 9:30 in Newfoundland, it's Q.
2: During its iconic run, Succession had everyone on the edge of their seats waiting every week for a new episode. The show's creator, Jesse Armstrong, will bring you behind the scenes and explain why the F word sounds so much better with a Scottish accent.
3: From CBC News, The World This Hour, I'm Stephanie Skanderas. Toronto police say two men killed in a shooting at a major street festival on Saturday were targeted. They identified the men as 25-year-old Shaquan Kwashi and 20-year-old Cesar Vernassa. She and Desjardins has more.
4: It understandably shakes the sense of safety and security that Torontonians expect.
5: A deadly shooting at one of Canada's largest Latin festivals. Toronto Police Chief Myron Demkew now says it was targeted. The two men killed knew one another, while several innocent bystanders were struck by gunfire, prompting panic as thousands of attendees fled.
4: The events of this weekend underscore the need for ongoing discussions between the police, the city, and event organizers about the measures necessary to keep public events safe.
5: Toronto Mayor Olivia Chow.
6: We will not let reckless criminals stop Toronto's tradition of outdoor street festivals.
5: Police did not provide details on any suspects, but say two guns have been recovered and investigators are pouring through an exceptional amount of video evidence. Chien Desjardins, CBC News, Toronto.
3: Iran warns it'll respond with force to any attempts to disrupt its control of the Strait of Hormuz. A military spokesman says Iran will not allow the U.S. to interfere in the strait. That's as Donald Trump says the U.S. is becoming the guardian of the critical waterway. In a social media post, the U.S. president announced the reinstatement of his country's naval blockade of Iranian ports. He also says he'll charge a 20% levy for any other commercial ships passing through. The announcement has sent Brent crude prices up, an increase of 5% since Friday. French authorities believe a large wildfire raging in forests south of Paris could have been set intentionally. Attempts to rein it in come as the Paris region suffers through its third heat wave this year. Temperature records are being broken in France and across Europe. Ross Cullen reports.
7: The fire in Fontainebleau Forest to the south of Paris is being described by authorities as of an exceptional scale. Huge plumes of smoke visible from very far away, and the images of Canadair firefighting planes swooping down to the River Seine to pick up water to then douse the blazes. That's very strange to see those planes this far north. They are usually deployed in the south of the country to fight the fires, which are common in that part of France at this time of year. All of this coming on the same day as a new report shows that there were 10,000 additional deaths in Europe during the June heatwave, showing the impact on civil society of these extreme high temperatures we've seen in Europe in May, in June and now July. Ross Cullen for CBC News, Paris.
3: Environment Canada has issued heat warnings across most of Ontario and parts of the prairies. Southern Manitoba will carry the brunt of the heat wave, with temperatures forecasted to reach up to 40 degrees Celsius. On Sunday, seven communities in the province slashed decades-old heat records. Parts of southeastern Saskatchewan are also under an orange heat warning. And in Ontario, temperatures will peak around 37 degrees in several areas on Tuesday. New Zealand actor Sam Neill has died. He was best known for his role as paleontologist Dr. Alan Grant in the movie Jurassic Park, warning audiences of the risks of dinosaurs, raptors in particular.
8: You keep still because you think that maybe his visual acuity is based on movement like T-Rex, and he'll lose you if you don't move. But no, not Velociraptor. You stare at him, and he just stares right back.
3: Neil had received treatment for a rare type of blood cancer. His family, though, says his death was sudden and unexpected, and he'd remained cancer-free. Neil was 78 years old. And that is The World This Hour. For CBC News, I'm Stephanie Skanderas.
9: Magandang hapon, good afternoon, Manitoba. 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

Well, if it feels like it's impossible to keep your energy bill down while staying cool in this heat, we have some tips that we've dug out of our archives. We'll hear more about that coming up in this hour of the program. Also, as you've been hearing, a Toronto street festival shooting is raising questions about crowd safety at public events. We'll discuss whether more security is the answer to safer festivals. First, though, from being waterlogged to being frozen, and hopefully in time, the Jewish Heritage Center of Western Canada was another victim of last week's massive rain and thunderstorms. More on how the organization is trying to save the archives. 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

0: a.m. First, though, Julie Buckingham joining us with a look at news headlines.
1: A cautious sigh of relief from just down the highway in Brandon as the Assiniboine has crested there, but officials say they are still watching those levels closely. And Pride is returning to Steinbach. The organization says Steinbach Pride will be back this September. Those stories and more coming up at 4:30.
0: All right, thanks very much.
1: See you then.
0: That's Julie Buckingham from your CBC Winnipeg local news desk. As I mentioned, it is very hot here in Winnipeg. In fact, there is that orange level heat warning that remains in effect for much of southern Manitoba, expecting this multi-day heat event to last through the rest of today. Temperatures in the mid-30s expected today with humidex values in the mid-40s. We are already seeing this. And overnight lows also remaining high as well, not dropping below 16. We'll give you a full look at your forecast coming up later in the program. Jenica Sewell on the controls today. Dylan Longhurst is our studio director and following your commute so far.
2: Hey there, Faith. A collision has left a vehicle disabled on the road. Goulet just before Taché in the left lane, and that's causing some issues for commuters in the area, some delays. You have to keep right in order to get by. George called us that in just a moment ago. So again, Goulet before Taché, expect some delays on that roadway. Keep right to pass. And there still remains a hydro outage affecting traffic lights along Academy, including intersections with Route 90, Lockwood, and Lanark at this time. Still no update on when those might be resolved, and we haven't heard anything about cadets on scene directing traffic, so it might just still be a situation where you have to treat those intersections as an always stop and proceed with caution through them. Just expect that to be a bit more congested than usual. Might be a spot to avoid if you can. Anything else you want to tell us about your commute today, you can do so by calling 204-788-3093.
0: Eight minutes after 4 o'clock here on CBC Radio 1. It is a phone call our next guest never wanted to get. Eva Garfinkel is with the Jewish Heritage Center of Western Canada. She got an alert last Thursday night that boxes full of artifacts were now waterlogged, underwater, after thunderstorms brought a torrential downpour. The archivist leapt into action, and she joins us in studio for more. Welcome. Hello.
3: Hi. Thanks for having me.
0: A lot of folks could hear and see all of that rain last week. Did you have any clue why you were getting an alert after 8:30 p.m.?
3: I wasn't thinking of it before the alert came, but the moment I got it, I knew. Unfortunately, my heart sunk. I knew what it was. We'd been concerned for a while about the location of our archive, so it did not come as a surprise, I guess, when you keep something in a basement and a storm happens.
0: Yeah, and you knew you had to get to the artifacts. What plan did you come up with after getting that alert?
3: In the immediate hours, there wasn't much of a plan other than just sort of working on autopilot.
0: Yeah.
3: I got in the car. My sibling actually joined me and drove because I think I was too preoccupied with making calls. There's some conservation hotlines that you can call in case of archival and museum emergencies. So right.
0: And this is exactly that.
3: Oh, exactly.
0: It's an emergency, right?
3: Exactly. So the minute the shock wore off, I started making some calls, and we went down to the archive and we started pulling boxes out of the water, and I just knew that they had to just be off of the ground and out of the water. So right. That was the first step that we took.
0: How did you prioritize what to get out of the water first? Or was it kind of just everything that you see that's underwater needs to get up?
3: It's actually a really hard and emotional decision to make that I wasn't expecting. Because you don't want to prioritize any piece of our history, right? But there are some artifacts that I felt a little more stressed about than others. Specifically the artifacts, a lot of textual records, it was just a matter of lifting boxes and that was okay, but artifacts can be a lot larger or a lot harder to dry off, so that was something that I was prioritizing. Textiles are more likely to sustain damage that can be very, very hard to fix, so that was a concern.
0: So that's like pieces of clothing?
3: Pieces of clothing, leather, shoes, we've got a lot of very nice silk shoes in our archives, so it was a little intimidating to make sure that we got those safe as soon as possible.
0: So you have textiles, you have I guess books or things that are on paper. What else were part of those boxes?
3: So we've got everything from got basically thousands of boxes of manuscripts, photographs, audiovisual media, like film and audio recordings and cassettes. We've got newspapers.

0: burrs, and then artifacts. We've got a quite a massive Holocaust archive, as well as pre- and post-war collections of Judaism in this region of Western Canada and I guess Western Ontario as well.
1: I mentioned that some of these things are frozen now, like literally frozen. Yeah. Why did you have to freeze the artifacts or freeze some of the things?
0: So after anything gets wet, in about 24 to 48 hours, usually mold will start developing.
1: That quick?
0: Oh, really quick. And once it starts developing, it's very, very hard, almost impossible to get rid of. So our goal in an emergency like this was to either dry things off immediately, which is impossible in something of this scale, or freeze it so that we can buy some time. Because once something is frozen, mold will stop growing. So on the night of, we knew that we had to get a freezer solution right away.
1: Are there freezers that you can just get anywhere?
0: There's cold storage in Winnipeg that we were able to move a lot of archives to, but the concern was actually moving it there because we were told in the last minute, we're cutting it down to the wire at this point when we were, I guess, moving artifacts and getting everything out of the way and moving the archives. We were told that we weren't going to get the freezer in time in the 48-hour window that we really needed to fit it in. And we started to panic, but some of our wonderful volunteers were able to make calls around to the city and outside the city, and they got us a reefer, like a frozen trailer that was delivered right to our building, and we were able to pack everything in it and close it in overnight. And then the next morning it was brought in a frozen truck to the frozen facility. Yeah.
1: What's going to happen to those frozen pieces now?
0: They're going to be freeze dried. There's a moisture extraction process that they're going to undergo at a special facility. It's going to be overseen by a conservator. It's a bit intimidating to see your archives drive away for however brief a period of time, but
1: I know that there's a photo that you sent. One of them looks like there are boxes on a pushy pallet thing.
0: Yeah, we had a bunch of carts going.
1: Carts, yeah.
0: Boxes everywhere. Because once we'd gotten everything that was wet out of the basement space, we had to move everything that was dry as well. Because that whole space needs to be redone and reorganized and made safe and brought up to a certain level of archival standards so that we can continue to put stuff there, but more safely. So that if something like this happens again, we won't have damage and we won't be panicking like we have been.
1: Will you be using the space again, or will you combine everything in another space? Because I think you said that half of your artifacts or half of your archives are in the basement and the other half is in another space.
0: Yeah, so it's all in the same building, but half of it is kept upstairs and half of it is kept downstairs. We used to have a much different space in the Asper Center, but the, I guess, wonderful result of a growing community is that you start running out of space and you need to make room for other organizations like daycares and stuff. So our space has changed over the years and we've been moved down to the basement. It's looking like we're absolutely going to have to come back to that space, but there are ways that we can make it as safe as possible. We've got a campaign right now to try to raise funds for that project and that process, trying to find archival safe ways of and museum safe ways of storing this material and just refurbishing the area.
1: What about remediating the damaged artifacts? I imagine that's not a cheap thing.
0: Oh, no.
1: Do you know yet how much this might cost?
0: So we're looking at a budget for this project of about $100,000. And we're running a campaign for it where people can donate on our website if they happen to want to help out with it. Our website is jhcwc.org. But yeah, we're looking at a pretty hefty budget, especially for a heritage organization, but it's an important task. And, you know, a lot of this history is very delicate and precious and irreplaceable. You know, we represent the Jewish community of not only Winnipeg and Manitoba, but also other communities in Western Canada, a lot of which no longer exist. So we're their kind of sole keepers of this memory, right? So it's an important project.
1: More to come.
0: Yeah.
1: Ava, thanks for this.
0: Yeah, absolutely. Thank you.
1: Ava Garfinkel is the archivist for the Jewish Heritage Center of Western Canada.

0: That is Evan Roderick from Vancouver with a tune called Traveling Blues. Earlier in the program, we spoke with Lori English, the executive director of the West Central Women's Resource Center. The center offers a drop-in center, a space, and harm reduction supplies and other services in the city's West End. She told us the 10-day enforcement crackdown by Winnipeg Police did more harm than good. Not long ago, we received a statement from the Winnipeg Police Service. It says, in part, quote, "We are reviewing both operational outcomes and community impacts, including valuable feedback provided by stakeholders." It goes on to say no final decisions have been made regarding reporting future activities or the release of results, end quote. 20 minutes after 4 o'clock here on CBC Radio 1. Street festivals are a Canadian summer tradition. They're supposed to be community celebrations, full of food and fun, but a shooting at Toronto's Salsa on Street Clair Festival has left 2 people dead and the city in shock. Earlier today, police provided an update saying no arrests were made or have been made. And it comes a year, more than a year, after the Lapu Lapu Day attack in Vancouver that killed 11 people. Community members are calling for added security measures at events. Michael Kempa is an associate professor of criminology at the University of Ottawa, and he's back on the line now. Michael, welcome back.
1: Hello, Faith.
0: How much risk do communities take on when they host large events like street festivals?
1: Well, it's been increasing in recent years, coming from 2 directions. Number one, like we saw at Lapu Lapu last year, we've got people who are motivated for whatever their own peculiar ideologies are, sometimes terror-motivated, sometimes their own whatever they've cobbled together from the internet, to indiscriminately harm as many people as possible. And now, as we see at St. Clair, we've also got what looks like either gang-related or, at minimum, illegal firearms activity where people are targeting specific people and innocent bystanders are being hurt. So the threat level has gone up.
0: I mean, for people who have never put on events like these, what is the standard protocol for making them safe? What is sort of the standard for organizers when you consider making doing these sorts of festivals?
1: Well, until recently, they were quite almost completely wide open. Canada had not tightened up these events the same way that many of our Commonwealth cousins in the UK, Australia, New Zealand have over recent years. We have been catching up. I mean, the first thing we've been doing a lot more of is almost like concentric circles of fortification as you get closer to the events that ultimately end in things like concrete bollards and sometimes even fencing to prevent people from being able to, for example, use vehicles to indiscriminately harm as many people as possible.
0: Right, and part of that concentric circle idea is the risk is lower the closer you are to the middle. So as you have all of these layers of protection, it reduces that or prevents that from happening.
1: Prevents that, and exactly as you say, you're attempting to weed out problems before they start. So outside, on the first few layers of the circle, I mean, CCTV technology and cameras using algorithms pick up all manner of unusual movements through public space that trigger human police analysis and attention. And then ultimately those physical restraints that you get as you get right to the event itself. Now, what we haven't done in Canada that we have seen our Commonwealth cousins do is actually start setting up things like basic metal detection screening for people who are entering these types of festivals where it's deemed to be necessary. That would be a challenge for us because of our charter rights to move around public space freely and not be searched arbitrarily by police and so forth. But it's very likely that our courts would say, if we're simply screening partygoers, and it's all partygoers being screened, although it's a charter violation, we'll probably allow it on the basis that it's minimally invasive, it applies to everybody, and it's for a demonstrable public need. Very much like how a random sobriety check at the side of the road is technically a charter violation, but we allow it.
0: Do you think the Canadian we are in a time where that would be allowed by the courts, but where the standard operating procedure is the risk is very, very high, therefore this needs to be done?
1: Yes, and it would be on more or less a case-by-case basis. I mean, if we've got a festival in an urban area where we know that there is an illegal firearm and gang violence problem, where an event has been targeted before and other criteria that the courts may develop, they'd be likely to say, in this case, it's reasonable to seal off the road for the festival itself. People who don't want any part of it can still get around the city by simply going down a neighboring road and so forth, and will allow it. What they wouldn't allow would be, for example, to have police officers giving people random pat-downs while they're at an event, for the reason that that might be inappropriately applied to people on the basis of their race, racialized characteristics, gender, age, and all of that. The courts would say, no, absolutely not. That goes too far for the level of threat that we're talking about.
0: Earlier today, the chief of police for Toronto, Myron Demkew, held a news conference. He told the media that he wants lawmakers to consider tougher penalties for perpetrators. Let's have a listen.
2: When someone is shot and killed in a congregate setting, whether it's a stray bullet or because someone started a fight, such offenses should be classified as first-degree murder. This measure would act as a strong deterrent.
0: What do you make of that argument, and what are we missing in this conversation related to that?
1: Well, I get his outrage for sure. And I think most people would say, well, my goodness, if you're willing to take a firearm into a crowded area because, you know, murder on its own is bad enough, but if you do it in a way where you're very likely to also take out innumerable innocent bystanders, that should automatically be first-degree murder. It's an even worse form of murder, in other words. What I'd say, though, is what we know about offenders that do these types of violent crimes, they don't tend to take the details of the sentence into consideration before they commit the crime. So, I mean, second-degree, first-degree murder, the only difference is with first-degree, you're not eligible for parole for 20 years. Doesn't mean you're going to get it, but they won't even consider you for 20 years. That type of detail doesn't really enter into the murderer's mind before they go to the festival for the purposes of gunning somebody down. What does make a difference is the certainty of being caught and all of our efforts to do prevention at the front end, which has to do with disrupting gang activity, making these spaces that much more difficult to get into with weapons and, of course, disrupting the flow of illegal firearms to begin with.
0: What do you make of how police responded to this incident?
1: They responded well. Again, this is relatively new for Canadian festivals. We haven't had a lot of mass violence at these events, at least not of this type. I think what we're going to see, though, is a lot of tightening up around the planning of these events and simply asking ourselves, what can we do to basically design the physical environment and opportunity structure to just make it that much more difficult for these crimes to be committed? And that has to do with things like, is it earlier ending hours? Is it designating certain streets and, in a sense, sealing them off to vehicular traffic and requiring things like basic metal detection to be in that space? And if you don't want to be there, you can just take another road.
0: As I mentioned, it's the second street festival attack in just over a year. What do you tell folks who might be worried about going to community events, wherever they are in the country in the future?
1: Well, I mean, it's cold comfort because the images are so harrowing and everybody can picture being there, but the numbers are on your side. I mean, we have many hundreds of these events across Canada every year that pass off without a hitch. But that being said, I mean, most people now have become very sophisticated consumers of their own security. Like if you book a vacation, most people look into whether or not this is going to be a safe vacation. Is the resort in question or the company that you're dealing with taking adequate steps to secure, ensure your safety, and so forth? I think we can expect people are going to say, well, I'm planning on attending this event. Am I satisfied if they put together an adequate safety plan? Is it in an urban environment where there's going to be adequate concrete barriers and so forth? In the same way that you would consider those things before going on a holiday, and then you would simply go and enjoy your holiday or enjoy the festival.
0: Michael, it's always good to have you. Thanks for this.
1: Thank you kindly.
0: Michael Kempa, Associate Professor of Criminology at the University of Ottawa. We reached him in Ottawa. We're at 29 minutes after 4 o'clock here on CBC Radio 1. Dylan Longhurst is back for an update on the commute.
3: Hey there, Faith. Just heard about northbound St. Anne's and Neoqua. There's a stall blocking the curb lane, and it's right at that stop line with the intersection. So you have to keep left to pass, and it might surprise you as you're approaching the intersection at this time. Also, Goulet approaching Taché. A collision there has blocked the leftmost lane. Keep right in order to get by. And finally, a hydro outage has traffic lights out along Academy. I haven't heard an update to this situation, only that was causing some headaches in the area around intersections like Academy and Route 90, Lockwood and Lanark. Might still be a problem there. If you have any updates on what that's looking like right now, we'd love a call on our commuter line. Or if you have anything else you're seeing out there on your commute today, let us know at 204-788-3093.
0: All right, thanks very much, Dylan Longhurst, our studio director. I'm Faith Fundahl. The news is next.
4: This is CBC News. Good afternoon. I'm Julie Buckingham in downtown Winnipeg at 4:30. Sunshine, and it is 33, but feels like 43 degrees. Clear tonight, the low 21. A senior citizen who was a former member of parliament for Dauphin and a one-time mayor there is now facing a dozen criminal counts. Police seized 439 weapons last week from a home on top of an antique cannon, ammunition, and over $300,000 in cash. Corporal Barry Kirby of the RCMP say people can possess as many firearms as they want.
5: Where it goes into the criminal realm is when you get into the trafficking of the firearms, the unsafe storage, the unauthorized possession of certain firearms. That's where it kind of dives into that criminal realm.
4: Kirby confirms at least three firearms were illegally trafficked and one had a serial number tampered with. He says hundreds of weapons were improperly stored and the investigation is ongoing. 78-year-old Inky Mark was charged and released from custody. Health Canada inspection finds the for-profit company Grifols repeatedly cleared people to donate plasma who should have been deemed ineligible. CBC News obtained the report under the Access to Information Law. In it, it says two initially banned for the risk of mad cow disease were given the green light. Advocates say Health Canada needs to keep Grifols in line and fear the country could repeat the 1980s tainted blood scandal. Catherine Lantegna is with bloodwatch.org.
6: What's happening right now is an absolute abandonment of a basic duty of care to the strict regulations that were created after our first tainted blood crisis.
4: Grifols says it never collected plasma from donors supposed to be barred. Health Canada did not respond to a request for comment. The Manitoba Federation of Labour says a new report calls workplace violence an epidemic. It also found the province has no proper prevention strategy. University of Manitoba Labour Studies professor Karen Naylor interviewed a variety of people across sectors. She highlighted the challenges of healthcare workers, sharing a story of one highly intoxicated patient.
7: It took three police officers, two or three nurses, and very high doses of sedatives to restrain him. He spit at all of us. He was taking swings at us. He was trying to bite us.
4: Naylor says too often the workers are blamed for not de-escalating tense situations. The report found the number of job violence injuries has tripled in the last 10 years. Officials in Brandon say the Assiniboine peaked, but it will be some time before river levels go down. In a news conference today, the mayor announced the crest reached just over 1,179 feet. It is starting to ease, but not significantly. Director of Engineering Kyle Winters says they're monitoring all flood protection in the city, but so far is confident it will hold. He acknowledges there is some water on First Street North.
8: Seepage with sandbags is pretty typical. It's a matter of being able to keep up to that seepage with pumping. So that's something that MTI is working on. It's anticipated. They had pumps on site and that's how they've been able to keep the road in service.
4: Brandon officials add so far the levels are within the forecast. So far, there's also been no evacuations. A Winnipeg driver says his fun ride home from the lake came to an abrupt end thanks to the heat. It's because chunks of the perimeter buckled and damaged his car. The province closed the highway between number 1 and Saskatchewan Avenue because of the hazard. Garth Thompson was driving his convertible just after 4 p.m. yesterday. He saw the car in front of him swerve. He saw the large hole and also tried to dodge it.
9: Heard a large bang, bang, and thought, well, I better pull over and have a look. So I did when I got on the other side of the overpass, and there was a lineup of cars with flat tires and people checking their vehicles. And, yeah, I looked out to the side, and the gas tank was pouring gas out. So obviously hit a piece of the cement that had exploded out of the road.
4: Thompson says those vehicles were also dealing with flat tires, but he needed the fire department due to the gas leak. A Southeast celebration of Pride will return in September. The community's Pride event was canceled last year after a public threat the day before. President Chris Plett says they made the tough decision to cancel in Steinbach so participants weren't at risk. Says they often receive pushback, but that means Pride has to continue.
10: There's a lot of people that are afraid to come out to be their authentic selves here in this area. And we just want to let them know that there is a safe place for them. And they do have a voice. And if they're afraid to use their voice, we'll use our voice for them.
4: Steinbach Pride is set for September 12th. That is the CBC News from Winnipeg. Your next local CBC News is at 5:30.
0: All right, thanks very much.
4: You got it.
0: Julie Buckingham from your CBC Winnipeg local news desk. Riley Lechek is back for an update on the very hot conditions. Mm-hmm.
11: We do start to turn a page, Faith, as we get through the next couple of days. I think by the time we get into the afternoon tomorrow, you will notice a difference in how it feels out there, right? I mean, still hot. Temperatures across the province tomorrow, 26 to 29 degrees, pretty generally, maybe a few outliers on either side of that through the afternoon tomorrow. But Humidex values decrease pretty substantially as we get through the day tomorrow. This is all courtesy of a cold front that has been very slowly slumping its way south across the province as we've advanced through the day today. And what this will do is shift our winds slightly and pull in some slightly drier air. So not as muggy as we get through the day tomorrow, something that feels a little bit more pleasant for summertime, I'll call it, as we get through the day tomorrow. Overnight tonight, though, mainly clear skies still. Not a lot of relief from the warm temperature. Still 21 degrees. We're under yellow and orange level heat warnings for a good chunk of the province still. I think by the time we get, maybe this evening, but certainly I think into the day tomorrow, I think we'll start to see some of those dropping off as we see comfort levels and overnight temperatures starting to get back to something slightly more seasonal as we get through the next couple of days here. I mean, still running a little on the warm side, but something a bit more comfortable tomorrow. So as we go into Wednesday, some clouds do start to build in as we get through into the early part of the day. There is a slim chance of a few showers, just with some extra cloud cover that will start to push through the province. I think maybe a couple of showers possible, particularly in the west. Nothing to get too worried about, but just noting it, though, because of how saturated things have been, particularly in western Manitoba with the flooding and all of the destruction from some of that flooding that we've seen in recent weeks, right? So just noting that there is a chance of showers into Wednesday, tapering off into Thursday morning, 26s and 27s as we get through the middle part of the week. Very comfortable as we get through Wednesday into Thursday. Then we'll start to build that heat and humidity again, not to the extent that we saw this past weekend, but something that does still feel slightly muggy as we get through Saturday, Sunday, 30s into the weekend. And right now I've got Monday of next week, a mix of sun and clouds and 31. So things staying above seasonal, but getting a little bit more comfortable as we get through the day tomorrow.
0: All right. Sounds good. Thanks very much.
11: You're welcome.
0: Riley Lechek, our CBC Manitoba weather specialist. You can see and hear more of him coming up on your CBC Winnipeg News at 6. Jenica Sewell on the controls today. Dylan Longhurst is our studio director and has been following your commute so far.
3: Hey there, Faith. Just a couple issues we're following still here. A hydro outage has been causing some issues along Academy with intersections like Route 90, Lockwood, and Lanark. Those intersections, last we heard, fully blank, and you have to treat those as an all-way stop and use extra caution while traveling in the area, causing a bit of a congestion there. So an area you might want to avoid. If there's any updates to that situation, like someone's directing traffic or if those lights are working now, we would appreciate knowing about that. So you can give us a call on the commuter line. Also, Goulet approaching Taché. We heard about a collision earlier that with the leftmost lane just before the intersection. Currently blocked. You have to keep right in order to get by at this time on Goulet. Also, northbound St. Anne's at Neoqua. There's a stalled vehicle blocking the curb lane right at the intersection stop line. So keep left to pass. Might be causing you a bit of a confusion there if you're wondering why the person in front of you is not going on that green light. Otherwise, let us know what you're seeing out there. How is this heat affecting your commute if you're walking or biking or waiting for a bus today? You can let us know all that on our commuter line. That number to call is 204-788-3093.
0: When it comes to sleep, many of us might relate to being either a night owl or an early bird. But recent research from McGill University suggests that may not be the whole story. Turns out there are more than just two sleep styles, and it has serious health implications. Dr. Iris Gorfinkel is our regular health contributor. She's a family physician and clinical researcher. Dr. Gorfinkel, welcome back.
12: Thanks for having me back, Faith.
0: How did the scientists conduct their research?
12: Night owls, early birds, it just sounded too simple. So researchers at the Montreal Neurological Institute wanted to see, is there really more to this? So they used artificial intelligence to scour the data of over 27,000 adults in the UK Biobank. And they combined those findings with their brain scans and genetic testing. Lo and behold, the data showed not two, but five distinct sleep-wake patterns, or chronotypes, as they're called. And each had a distinct profile that neatly matched mood, thinking ability, risk-taking, heart disease, and even cancer risk. Then they used those same tools to check over 10,000 American children using a similar U.S. database. And lo and behold, there they were, the same five sleep patterns. So here's my shorthand for their findings. Two types of early birds and three types of night owls.
0: Okay, so let's talk about these five chronotypes. What did they identify?
12: So the first one I call the gold standard early bird. This chronotype tends to sleep well, have lower blood pressure, lower blood sugar and cholesterol, and fewer mental health problems. The second type of early riser I call the depressed early bird. Yeah, they wake up earlier, but they're more likely to feel anxious or depressed. And then the three types of night owls. So the first one is the sharp-minded night owl. They do great on cognitive testing, but they're more likely to be anxious, depressed. They often struggle with emotional regulation. Then there's what I call the risk-taking night owl. These folks love that late-night partying, socializing. They're more likely to smoke, drink, and gamble, and more likely to wind up having a heart attack, stroke, or cancer. Finally, there's that jet-lagged night owl. And these are people who struggle with their sleep. And that might be because of health reasons like obesity or sleep apnea. But they feel crushed by their early morning schedule. They've got to drag themselves out of bed to get to work or school and are chronically fatigued and are at higher risk of heart attack and stroke.
0: Which would you say, which chronotype was the healthiest?
12: You might think the gold standard early morning riser would win. But in fact, each style has its own trade-offs. So yeah, the early birds have the benefit of better heart protection. But being a night owl might support sharper thinking for a lot of us. You know, there are people who really do their best thinking at night. More creativity. And being an early bird is not a guarantee of not being depressed. A lot of late night risk takers might argue they're living their best life, and many may not want to give up those benefits. Now, society can be awfully cruel to people whose work requirements and social demands don't mesh with their chronotype. In an ideal world, it would, without judgment. But this is often a negotiation. Even in my own office, finding that right balance between a person's chronotype, sleep needs, and health.
0: Is our sleep style hardwired, do you think, or can it change?
12: It does change over our lifespan. So as children, we tend to be more morning types. As adolescents, we're more likely to want to stay up late. And by the time we're in our early 20s, a lot of us are swinging back toward earlier mornings. But it's not the same for everyone. You know, that's because each of us has different clock gene variants. These are in most of our cells, these clock genes. We also have a unique set of brain chemistries that regulate sleep timing. And our chronotype also changes in response to hormones. For example, more women than men are morning types. But come the menopause, that difference shrinks. Now, sleep is also sensitive to light, social schedules, whether they're family demands, school, or work requirements. But none of those are going to turn a hardcore night owl into a cheerful early morning riser. At best, it's possible to nudge late night sleepers into becoming a little earlier by flooding them with morning light and insisting on sleep on regular sleep schedules. But there could be a good evolutionary reason for all this. Different chronotypes likely came about as a safety feature. Someone's always there to safeguard against those nighttime predators and look after vulnerable young children. That said, when someone feels like they're living in a different time zone, it pays to listen. It could be the body's sleep clock trying to tell us something.
0: Is there a way we can harness our body clocks when our day-to-day schedules may not jive with our natural pattern?
12: Yeah, three main questions. When there's no school or work, what time do you tend to go to bed? And when there's no alarm, no obligations, what time will you naturally wake up? Now, how many hours does that add up to? Make the adjustments to match your personal chronotype and personal sleep needs. That pays tremendous benefits. Not adjusting will put us at higher risk of colds, flus, high blood pressure, and weight gain. Sleep is a non-negotiable. We don't think as clearly nor as creatively when we are sleep deprived. And respecting that chronotype matters at least as much as the number of hours of sleep we get. So the key is to think of our body clock not as our enemy, but as our ultimate sleep coach.
0: I love that. Dr. Gorfinkel, thank you for this.
12: Many thanks for having me.
0: Dr. Iris Gorfinkel is our regular health contributor. She is a family physician and a clinical researcher. Minutes before 5 o'clock here on CBC Radio 1. And we have some new music now from the Rolling Stones. The band releasing a new album last week. It's called Foreign Tongues. Off of it, this is Back in Your Life.

0: New music from the Rolling Stones. That's called Back in Your Life. It's from the band's latest album called Foreign Tongues. It came out on Friday. We're at 7 minutes before 5 o'clock here on CBC Radio 1. In this heat wave, lots of things can be weighing your ability to keep cool at home. Whether you're trying to save money and energy by using your air conditioner less, or trying to stay comfortable when you don't even have AC. Back in 2023, the CBC's Marcy Marcuse spoke with Tracy Sturden from Efficiency Manitoba with some tips.
1: So there's certainly some small things that you can do. Things like closing your blinds and keeping them closed really helps with the indoor air temperature and feeling a bit cooler. But just like we're having a bit of a reprieve in the weather right now, open your windows at night and try to create that cross breeze. When the ability to not run your air conditioner is a good thing, and that's going to save you some energy as well.
2: What about other things what about laundry and stuff, other ways that we expend energy in the house?
1: Yeah, so there's a lot of different appliances and devices that use energy in your home, and it's always good to reduce the energy consumption of those things. But in the summer, it's really important to try to keep the heat out of your home, and we look to the kitchen to do that. So things like instead of using your oven, taking your cooking outside, another really good habit is to turn off your home office equipment. That equipment can throw a lot of heat, and you want to keep that heat out of your home, so turning off is a great way to save as well. And then looking to those appliances, good habits like washing your clothes in cold water. Most of the energy that you use during a wash cycle comes from the water heater. So run a full load of laundry, use cold water, hang your clothes outside to dry. They feel nice and fresh that way. Things like only running your dishwasher when it's full, so you don't run it as often, is a good habit as well.
2: Replacing the air conditioning, I mean, you mentioned closing the blinds, but that's not exactly going to fully cut it, right? So
1: no.
2: What are the other ideas for people that, you know, of what they could try that will consume less energy?
1: Yeah, so setting back your air conditioning unit is a good idea when you're away from the home. So when you look for a longer period of time, such as 8 hours, if you work outside the home or if you're going out for a longer period of time, during the setback period, the air conditioner will run for less time and therefore requires less energy to maintain that higher set point. And even with the energy that it takes to cool, to get the house back down to cool, the air conditioner requires less electricity over that 8 hour period. So that's a good idea to do that while you're away.
2: Are there gadgets that you like out there that can, you know, ultimately be set or work to save people money?
1: Well, I do like my smart thermostat. Programming your programmable thermostat. At this time of year, you definitely want to program it differently than you would in the winter. So definitely get into that habit. And I personally have a smart thermostat, so I can control it from my phone. And I inevitably forget when I'm going away for the weekend, guilty going camping this weekend. I often forget to set the thermostat differently before I leave. So it's really handy. I can control my thermostat from the phone and set back the air conditioner so it's not running while I'm away.
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0: Dylan Longhurst is back for an update on the commute.
4: Hey there, Faith. The two issues we're still following on the commuter line right now. Goulet approaching Attache. There was a collision earlier, and currently the leftmost lane still blocked. You'll have to keep right in order to get by. Expect some small delays in the area. Also, northbound St. Anne's at Neoqua, there's a stalled vehicle blocking the curb lane right at the stop line. Keep left to pass, and yeah, expect delays as you approach the intersection of St. Anne's and Neoqua. Otherwise, been a bit quiet on the commuter line for the last hour or so. Not much we've really heard, not many updates we've been getting. So hopefully that means the commute's going well for you out there. I will say, if you are busing or biking or planning to spend any time outdoors today, just remember it is quite hot out there. We've had a number of guests join us in the studio today, and every time I've shaken their hands, it's like the temperature jumps up a solid amount on contact because they're just coming in from such a warm day right now. So make sure you're taking precautions if you're going to be spending any time out there on your commute today. Otherwise, if there's anything else you want to tell us, let us know at 204-788-3093.
0: All right. Thanks very much. Dylan Longhurst, our studio director here on the program. Jenica Sewell is on the controls. A hot and humid folk fest couldn't dampen the spirits of a visiting Lithuanian band. We'll hear from the members of Shishi about growing a fan base here in Manitoba. Plus, did you know that Earth has mini moons? Well, it does, sort of. We're going to learn more about these tiny Earth neighbors and why China is getting up close and personal. That and more coming up next here on Up to Speed on CBC Radio 1, 89.3 FM, 990 AM, and everywhere on the CBC Listen app. The World This Hour is standing by. Stay tuned.

0: I am an actor, fresh out of theater school with big dreams and an even bigger drug habit. But things are pretty good. That is until my best friend is set up on a date with David Lee Roth. Yeah, from Van Halen. 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
1: I'm Salima Shivji. More attacks overnight, and Donald Trump says he's bringing back a U.S. naval blockade of Iranian ships in the Strait of Hormuz. And a deadly fire in Bangkok. Police are looking at possible negligence. Those stories ahead on Your World Tonight at 6, 6:30 in Newfoundland.
2: From CBC News, The World This Hour, I'm Stephanie Skanderas. Toronto police have identified the two men who died after a shooting at a street festival Saturday evening. 25-year-old Shaquan Kwashi and 20-year-old Cesar Vernassa were killed by gunfire at Salsa on St. Clair. One man died at the scene while the other died in hospital. Police Chief Myron Demkew says the two men knew each other.
3: Today we're able to release the deceased names and advise that we believe they were targeted. We can also confirm that two firearms were recovered at the scene.
2: Five others were injured by gunfire and taken to hospital. Demkew says there is no information on suspects at this time and an investigation is ongoing. Donald Trump says the U.S. blockade on the Strait of Hormuz is going back into place. The president says the U.S. will be the guardian of the strait. Trump's latest comments come after Tehran and Washington again traded strikes over the weekend. Katie Nicholson has more.
4: Well, we're taking over the strait. They have nothing.
5: A frustrated Donald Trump told Fox News the U.S. would take over the Strait of Hormuz and also announced he'd start charging 20% fees on cargo transiting through it and reinstate the U.S. military blockade of Iran's ports. Iran's foreign minister mocked Trump on social media. So did some in Congress, like Democratic Representative Adam Smith.
6: The president is just not living in reality when he says that we're going to somehow take over the strait like we'd, like we'd take over the Erie Canal or something.
5: Over the weekend, Iran targeted American Gulf allies while the U.S. carried out strikes on targets in Iran that could impede shipping through the strait. The U.S. blockade is expected to resume at 3 p.m. Tuesday. Katie Nicholson, CBC News, Washington.
2: A Quebec judge has found former fashion mogul Peter Nygaard guilty of sexual assault and forcible confinement. The 84-year-old accepted a plea deal and did not present evidence in his defense. The assault took place at Nygaard's Montreal penthouse in the late 90s. This case is separate from Nygaard's conviction in Toronto. In 2023, he was found guilty of four counts of sexual assault and sentenced to 11 years in prison. In Manitoba, a former member of parliament has been charged with gun trafficking. RCMP seized more than 400 firearms from the Dauphin home of Inky Mark last week. The 78-year-old is facing about a dozen weapons charges. Police say at least three of those firearms were illegally trafficked and one had a tampered serial number. Here's the RCMP's Barry Kirby.
7: Where it goes into the criminal realm is when you get into the trafficking of the firearms, the unsafe storage, the unauthorized possession of certain firearms. That's where it kind of dives into that criminal realm.
2: Police also seized $300,000 and an antique cannon. Mark represented the Dauphin area from 97 to 2010 as a member of the Reform Party, the Canadian Alliance, and then the Conservatives. Meta is marketing its new AI smart glasses as the future of wearable tech, but critics are raising privacy concerns and panning the glasses' new celebrity spokesperson. Griffin Yeager has more.
8: Hi, I'm Kylie Jenner, the new voice of Meta AI.
9: Kylie Jenner is drawing backlash after partnering with Meta to design a pair of AI glasses featuring a camera and hands-free recording.
8: Hey, Meta, take a picture.
9: Some critics object to the glasses themselves after a number of reports of people using smart glasses to secretly record others, mainly women, without their consent. Others point to comments Jenner made on a podcast in May after being photographed by paparazzi at age 16.
8: They wanted to just make more money off a scandalous photo. It was scary at times.
9: Farah Khan is a consent educator and advocate for gender rights.
10: It's disappointing that these forms of technology, as they're being pushed through the market, are not being questioned more.
9: Khan says that innovation shouldn't come at the cost of consent, and tech companies should be held accountable. In a release, Meta says a white light signals the glasses are recording, and if the light is disabled, the camera is too. Griffin Yeager, CBC News, Toronto.
2: 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I'm Stephanie Skanderas.
11: Magandang hapon, good afternoon, Manitoba. 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

A Chinese spacecraft is gathering information about a tiny asteroid that shares Earth's orbit around the sun. We'll find out more about why this mission is a first for space exploration and what might come next. Getting a flooded basement is stressful. Imagine what it'd be like if the water drowned historical artifacts. That's exactly what the archivist from the Jewish Heritage Center of Western Manitoba is managing. We'll hear from her coming up in our next half hour. First, though, a Lithuanian band with self-described mermaid sounds has grown a fan base here in Winnipeg. We're going to hear how the group felt about making its debut at the Winnipeg Folk Festival in front of one of the biggest crowds yet. It's coming up next here on Up to Speed on CBC Radio 1, 89.3 FM, 990 AM, and everywhere on the CBC Listen app. Stay tuned.

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1: All right, thanks very much.
0: You got it.
1: Julie Buckingham from your CBC Winnipeg local news desk. Dylan Longhurst is our studio director and has been following your commute so far this afternoon.
2: So far, no calls of roads buckling this afternoon at the very least, although that was a story over the weekend. If you're seeing anything like that, would love to hear about it on our commuter line, inform people of what's going on out there. Otherwise, you know, if that's not happening, good news for the roads, but fascinating if it is. Out there on the commute, we have heard about issues. Goulet approaching Taché, there's a collision, the leftmost lane blocked. You'll have to keep right in order to get by. And St. Anne's northbound at Niaqua, there's a stall blocking the curb lane just at the stop line before the intersection. That's causing some issues there. Keep left in order to pass. Otherwise, been quiet on the commuter line for a little while. Not much to report on that's new out there. If you have any updates to anything we've mentioned or you're seeing something else affecting your commute today, let us know by calling 204-788-3093.

0: That is a bit of music from Lithuanian band Shishi. The group been steadily growing a fan base here in the province thanks to their Baltic surf rock sound and elaborate costumes. They just had one of their biggest shows at the Winnipeg Folk Festival this weekend, and if you missed your chance to see them here, they've added two more shows this week at Blue Note Park. Band members Meta, Dominika, and Camille joins us in studio. Welcome. Hello to all three of you.
1: Hello.
0: How was Folk Fest?
1: It was super hot,
0: yeah,
1: but super fun.
0: What made it fun?
1: All the nice people. We had a concert, a really big one, and a few workshops. So we met a lot of musicians and jammed together. Yeah, it was super nice.
0: And Meta, this is one of the largest audience for a show. I mean, what was that like on stage?
2: It was actually super fun. Like, I think the audience gave a lot of energy back to us.
0: Did it seem like they were hot? Or they were just like, we're here for music, don't worry about it.
2: Yeah, actually, that's one of the things that was so surprising. The heat was crazy, and it was still, you know, in sun. That was okay. It was already setting, but it was still in the sun.
0: Yeah.
2: And the audience still in this heat gave a lot to us.
0: What about you? What did you notice on stage?
3: Well, I noticed the sun pretty much because it was...
0: Big was the heat, right?
3: It was shining to my face throughout all the show, more or less. we had a great time. Winnipegians are a very nice crowd. I feel very accepted and loved. It's cute.
0: Yeah. And what do you make of how Manitobans, Winnipeggers have started to love your music? What do you make of the popularity that you're getting now?
1: We still can't believe it. It's a bit crazy.
0: Yeah.
1: And super random.
3: Yeah.
1: but we like it. It's nice.
0: And you folks signed on with the Winnipeg label Birthday Cake Records. How did that happen?
3: So it happened also pretty randomly.
0: Yeah.
3: We met and we played a concert in Budapest in Hungary. And Stu, the birthday caker, he was on vacation there and he saw our, how do you call this thing?
4: Concert.
3: No.
4: Bio, description.
3: Yeah, he saw our description. Didn't even listen to it. That's crazy. And he came and we became friends and here we are.
0: What was the pitch? What did the label say to you about signing on? How did they convince you to sign on?
3: I don't know, maybe we convinced them actually. They were like, oh, if you have something new, show it to us. And we're like, okay, let's do something new. So we have something new to show. And we showed and they were like, yoo-hoo, let's do this. And so already we had the second EP with Birthday Cake.
0: Yeah.
3: It was just out, July 3rd, I think. Yeah. Queen Leona.
0: What did you make of Manitoba when you came here for the first time?
3: Yeah, first time was Harvest Moon Festival.

0: it was our first time in Canada in general.
1: Yeah.
0: So we didn't know, you know, well, we had no idea.
1: Well, also, what were you expecting, I guess, is the first thing.
0: Nothing really. I was just having to go and have a good time, I guess, you know. It's fun to play. It's nice.
2: Yeah, we definitely didn't expect that much attention.
3: Yeah.
1: What are your impressions, Meta?
3: Yeah, similar. Like, we went on an adventure. It turned out super, super well. And yeah, it's fun to find people that relate to you and that you relate to. Also, in general, since we started touring more in this continent, we met, like, with each Canadian that we met, we're like, oh, we somehow get each other. Yeah. I don't know, maybe it's the forest why yeah. above mm-hmm. everything. But yeah, we can relate to each other somehow.
1: What sorts of conversations have you had from Manitobans? I mean, when you were at Folkfest, you were also at Folkfest. What were those conversations like with people who were there, with the audience?
2: We were talking about how hot it is.
3: That was the hot topic of this weekend, for sure.
1: Literally and figuratively. You've added a couple more shows in Winnipeg. Again, like, does it just seem like a random thing that people want to hear you? I'm sure there's a reason. What do you think it is?
0: I don't know. Maybe we're in love with each other and we have to see each other more often. So we have to play more concerts.
2: It's a match.
1: It's a match. Can you talk about the costumes? Because when you're doing performances, you also have costumes. For people who have not seen you perform, what do those costumes look like?
2: I wouldn't call them costumes. Maybe we're just having fun with glittery and fun clothes we have.
1: Yeah.
2: And sometimes it's this or that, like it's not always the same. Yeah, so we're just having fun.
1: What kind of
2: looking
1: vibe?
2: Cool.
1: Yeah, what kind of vibe are you hoping people will get from both the music and what you wear on stage, the presentation on stage?
3: For me, both of the things are kind of a collage because, we don't have strict rules, neither for music nor for the clothing. It's just a vibe.
1: It's just what you...
3: And it's also like. Very, personal for each member.
1: Yeah. If someone had never heard you and you met them and they said, well, what do you sound like? How would you describe what you sound like?
2: Many harmonies, mermaidy, rock, surfy, punky stuff.
1: I like the mermaid. What do you mean by mermaidy?
2: Maybe it's the clothes.
0: The surf.
2: The surf and the mermaidy parts of the songs.
1: Yeah. I mean, some folks call it Baltic sea surf rock. What does that mean? I mean, I listened to your albums throughout the years here, and it sounds nice. I mean, that's the word that I came up with. I don't know if that's the word that you hope people would come up with.
2: Maybe if we hadn't written that description, then we wouldn't have met Stu. So it just sounds cool. And he got hooked and came to the concert. So,
0: But it's true that you told that, like, it's pretty typical for Shishi to have these parts in the songs where we go like, and we sound a bit like sirens or mermaids. That's maybe a bit like...
1: That's where it comes from. What can fans expect at your two extra shows? What do you want people to... If there is one or two things you want them to look at or to listen, what might that be?
0: Well, I would like them to listen to all of our songs
2: beforehand and learn
0: the lyrics.
1: Some homework
3: do the
1: for
3: homework,
1: people.
3: Yeah,
0: come prepared.
2: No, but actually just come prepared to have fun and hopefully you like it. And if you don't, that's okay.
1: I'm really glad that the three of you could come into the studio to talk about this. Thanks for what you do and take care.
2: Thanks for having us.
1: Etta, Camille, and Demnia are members of the Lithuanian band Shishi. The folks joining us in studio as a follow-up to their Winnipeg Folk Fest debut, they have two shows this week at Blue Note Park. Here's from their a song off their latest album. It's called Sugar Dance.

0: That's Shishi with Sugar Dance. 20 minutes after 5 o'clock here on CBC Radio 1. A small asteroid that travels near Earth has a new visitor. A Chinese spacecraft is taking pictures of a small space rock called Kamo'o Aleva. The asteroid travels around the sun in a similar orbit to Earth's, so it's not technically a moon of our planet. Instead, it's known as a quasi-moon or mini-moon. For more on what this curious object is and why researchers are interested in it, we're joined by science writer Andrew Fizakis. He's in Montreal. Andrew, welcome back.
1: Hi, Faith. Great to be here.
0: What does this asteroid actually look like?
1: Well, I can tell you the most striking thing for me is that it doesn't look anything like a moon. It's not round. It's not smooth. It's just an irregular chunk of rock, very rough, jagged, asymmetrical. It's tumbling through space. I'd call it more of a cosmic boulder from what it looks like. But I think that's what makes this first image so exciting to astronomers, because until now, this object was basically a faint dot in telescopes. We knew its orbit, but that's about it. But now, you know, for the first time, we actually see its shape up close. And, you know, it turns out it's only roughly the size of a small building, a few tens of meters across. So it's not a world you could walk on, but it's a new kind of member of the Earth-Moon system.
0: Should we be worried about it? Does it pose any danger to Earth?
1: No, I mean, you know, it's well understood, the orbit. We can see where it's been, where it's going. We can map it out for decades, if not actually for many centuries. And that's actually one of the more interesting things, that we know already that asteroid will only be in the Earth-Moon system for a few hundred years. After that, it will leave. So this is kind of like a cosmic cousin visiting us for a little bit before it goes off on its travels. But it's cool to think that for our lifetime and our children's lifetime, we will have this as another moon in our system.
0: Yeah, I mean, scientists once thought this was a chunk of our own moon. Why did they change their minds?
1: Yeah, so I wouldn't say that that's completely off the table, the idea that it is a piece of the moon, because that's the original excitement really with this asteroid was when they were looking at it through the telescope, everything that was they could tell about it, it really reminded them of the moon, like moon's material, like lunar surface material. And that raised this possibility that it could be a piece of the moon that was blasted into space millions of years ago. But now, of course, there's more interesting science we're getting from new observations, and it's showing us that the surface may be a little bit different than the moon, instead maybe resembling some certain types of asteroids that are in the outer part of the solar system. So I think, Faith, the mystery isn't solved yet. I mean, there's actually, I think, some really cool things coming out of this eventually. Is it the part of the moon? Is it a regular asteroid or something even stranger? We'll just have to wait until sample returns can come back into our laboratories on Earth from this strange rock.
0: Yeah, how is that going to work? I know China wants to bring a piece of this rock back to Earth.
1: Yeah, that's really the ambitious part of this mission. So the Taiwan 2 mission is right now taking pictures. It's going to map the asteroid, understand how it spins, what the surface looks like, try to find a good spot where it can do a sampling. Now, the sampling itself, they're hoping the goal is to get about 100 grams of samples, put it into a sample capsule that will be ejected from the mothership. The mothership stays in space. It's actually going to try to have an encounter with a comet one day, but the capsule will go through the atmosphere of the Earth and it will get picked up and taken to a laboratory for examination. But the whole idea of doing the sampling is extremely challenging. You have to remember, because it's so small, the size of a house basically, there's practically no gravity. You can't just land on it like the moon. If you approach it too fast, you can actually bounce off of it. if the surface is too hard, you may not be able to grab anything off of it. So there's a lot of things that China has to consider in its sampling approach before they actually do it. So they're looking at their options of what the approach is going to be. But if they do pull it off, it's really considered one of the most engineeringly savvy kind of thing you could ever do in space exploration, is sample returns on something so small.
0: Andrew, is this part of China's wider ambition to mine asteroids?
1: It's a good question. I mean, not directly, right? This isn't an asteroid mining mission. It's just about science and technology. But if you look at the bigger picture, right, the skills are all connected, right? If you want to mine asteroids someday, you're going to have to learn how to find them, how to reach them, how to navigate around them, touch them, sample them, understand what they're made of. This is exactly what the Taiwan 2 mission is all practicing. So I would call this a stepping stone. It's not China going out to mine rocks right away, but maybe in the next decade, maybe. I mean, they're building the toolkit for a future asteroid resource program. There's no doubt about it. It's science today, but the bigger story is that you're learning how to operate in deep space.
0: Andrew, thanks for this and take care.
1: My pleasure. Clear skies.
0: Science writer Andrew Fizakis, we reached him in Montreal. You can, of course, learn more about his work at thenightskyguy.com.

0: out of Toronto. That's The Reason by Yara. Dylan Longhurst joining us with a look at the commute.
1: Hey there, Faith. Got a couple of reports of some concrete issues on the commute there. Route 90 northbound, before the IKEA, the median lane has some buckling there with commuters swerving to avoid. That's from Paul, who called the commuter line. So it might be causing some issues there. Use caution in the area. Again, that's Route 90 near the IKEA. And Maureen letting us know that southbound Moray approaching Grant, right, you have to keep right because the leftmost lane in the median has buckled. A cadet is on scene directing traffic around it. So something to keep in mind. Thank you, Maureen, for that call. Anything else, let us know. 204-788-3093.
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2: This is CBC News. Good afternoon, I'm Julie Buckingham in downtown Winnipeg. At 5:30, sunshine and 34, feeling like 45. Mainly clear tonight, the low 21. Former Manitoba Conservative MP is charged with a dozen firearms-related offenses. 78-year-old Inky Mark was also the mayor of Dauphin at one time. RCMP seized 439 firearms, an antique cannon, ammunition, and over $300,000 in cash from a home there last week. Police confirm at least three guns had been illegally trafficked and one had its serial number tampered with. RCMP Corporal Barry Kirby says police are trying to determine why there was such a large stockpile.
3: At this time, we don't know his motivation on why he had that many firearms. We know he's a firearm collector, but that's really all we know at this time.
2: Kirby says hundreds of weapons were improperly stored. Police expect more charges as the investigative work continues. Peter Nygaard's lawyer says her client invited a Montreal judge to find him guilty ahead of his pending extradition. He's to face racketeering and sex trafficking charges in the U.S. Today, the 84-year-old former Winnipeg fashion mogul accepted a plea deal for sexual assault and forcible confinement charges and did not present any evidence in his defense today. Lawyers will present a joint recommendation for a sentence October 2nd. Nygaard was already convicted in a separate case in Toronto. A new Manitoba Federation of Labour report says job violence is at epidemic proportions. It adds it's the worst for those who deal with the public, including emergency and healthcare staff, bus drivers, and retail employees. University of Manitoba Labour Studies Prof. Karen Naylor interviewed people across many sectors and shared concerns she heard from two rural medical workers.
4: At one time in history, healthcare workers were treated with respect. It wasn't very long ago that we were called the healthcare heroes who saved the world from COVID. Now we are dirt.
2: Naylor says all too often they're blamed for not de-escalating tense situations. The document says the number of injuries has tripled in the last decade and the province doesn't have a proper prevention plan. Brandon officials watching the Assiniboine carefully now that it's reached its peak. It crested overnight at just over 1,179 feet, but will take some time before it drops significantly. City Emergency Coordinator Tobin Presnick says the flood prediction and protection is holding, and they'll continue to monitor the dikes and sandbags.
5: From a danger standpoint, it's actually the speed at what the river's running at right now. It is very quick. So therefore, we're going to see some of that overflow and we're going to see some erosion in some areas. So that's probably our biggest concern right now.
2: There is seepage under the super sandbags on First Street North in Brandon, but crews are pumping to keep the road open and no one has been evacuated. One Winnipegger says his drive home from the lake came to an abrupt halt due to the pavement heaving in the heat. Garth Thompson says shortly after 4 p.m. yesterday, he was on the perimeter near Assiniboia Downs when the car ahead of him swerved. He saw the hole in the road and tried to avoid it, but heard a loud bang. Thompson pulled over to see gas pouring out from under his convertible, and he wasn't alone experiencing damage.
6: There is there's some on the other side of the bridge I couldn't see. There was a couple of them I saw tow away. Then there was two ahead of me and one behind me. I've had flat tires and waited for tow trucks to come and change them.
2: Thompson called the fire department because of his gas leak. A short time later, crews closed the road and rerouted traffic. Thompson says he's seen it before in Abenojimikina, in areas where the road is made of concrete. A celebration of Pride is returning to southeast Manitoba. Last year, Steinbach Pride was canceled due to safety concerns. President Chris Plett says it was one of the hardest decisions he's had to make. He says the area has become more accepting since the first event in the community 10 years ago, but adds there's more to be done.
7: So you always get a little bit of pushback. And, you know, pushback isn't always a bad thing, but it is also the reason why we have to continue to do this. Because until people stop pushing back so much to it, you know, we continue to have to go and have these events to make people feel like they're seen and heard.
2: Steinbach Pride is now set for September 12th. And the Winnipeg Jets officially signing first-round pick Viggo Bjork to a three-year entry-level contract with an average annual salary of just over $1 million U.S. He was the eighth overall pick in June's draft. That is the CBC News in Winnipeg. Your next local CBC News after your world tonight.
0: All right, thanks very much.
2: You got it.
0: That's Julie Buckingham from your CBC Winnipeg local news desk. Riley Lechek is back for an update on the forecast.
8: Yeah, another sticky, muggy, not as oppressive as it was yesterday, but certainly if you walked outside today, you felt it, right? 34 degrees in Winnipeg this hour. The Humidex at 46 right now in the city. So heading into another sticky evening, if you are going to be outside for any length of time this evening, maybe you're taking the dog for a walk, maybe you're taking the kids out. Just keep an eye on everybody because these are the temperatures. This is the level of humidity that we have in the air right now where it can really impact people and have an impact on your health as well. So my general rule is if you start to feel off, if you start to feel thirsty, maybe a little dizzy or nauseous, that's your sign to find some shade or find a cool place to be because this is oppressive what we're feeling out there and something that we're not usually used to here in southern Manitoba. Certainly we do have our humid days, right? But when we have so many in a stretch like we've had, yeah, it can impact us. So keep that in mind as we head into the evening. Looking at overnight temperature around 21 in Winnipeg, still not getting a whole lot of relief in the overnight hours. 29 tomorrow, pretty generally across the south, really across all of the province tomorrow, 25 to 29 degrees. Northwestern Ontario looking at 31s, 32s into Fort Frances and Dryden again tomorrow afternoon. So another hot one, not as humid. A cold front that is slowly making its way southward will provide a bit of relief on the moisture front, at least. So it will feel a little bit drier tomorrow, not as muggy, but still quite warm as we head through Tuesday. Wednesday, fairly good chance, I think, of seeing some showers, particularly in the west. 26 degrees in the afternoon, maybe a few showers in the morning into Thursday at 27. And then temperatures back up to 30 and 31 as we head Saturday, Sunday into Monday. And looking at things being a bit on the sticky side again as we head into next weekend.
0: All right. Sounds good. Thanks very much.
8: You're welcome.
0: Riley Lechek, our CBC Manitoba weather specialist. You'll see and hear more of him coming up on your CBC Winnipeg News at 6. Jenica Sewell is on the controls today. Dylan Longhurst is our studio director.
1: Hey there, Faith. Yeah, that heat definitely being a factor if you are cycling today, if you're an active commuter, or if you're just standing out waiting for a bus. So yeah, just be extra cautious with this heat, depending on the length of time you're going to be out there today. It is quite hot. That's probably underselling it, actually. But yeah, out there on the roads, this heat also having an impact. We got a call from Maureen earlier about southbound Moray, just south of Grant, or just near Grant there. Keep right because the median lane has buckled slightly. We've heard about a cadet on scene directing commuters around it so that people don't go over. But yeah, you'll want to use caution traveling southbound on Moray at this time. Otherwise, that stalled vehicle northbound St. Anne's in Neoqua, that has been cleared. It was right at the intersection, so all lanes now open. Shouldn't be any issues traveling through there. If you want to let us know anything else about your commute today, you can do so by calling our commuter line at 204-788-3093.

Well, if you're in the mood for a good sea shanty, you're in luck. British sea shantiers, the Longest Johns, are in Winnipeg tonight, playing at Side Stage at 7. Here's their rendition of Oak and Ash and Thorn.

0: Out of Bristol, England, that's the Longest Johns with Oak and Ash and Thorn, playing at Side Stage here in Winnipeg at 7 p.m. tonight. Paul McGowan joining us now with today's business news. Good afternoon.
1: Hi, Faith.
0: Let's begin with the escalation in the Strait of Hormuz. What does it mean for shipping?
1: Well, shipping continues to tick down. We saw just 6 ships transit the strait on Sunday. That is the lowest daily number in the last 5 weeks. And it does not figure to get any better. U.S. President Donald Trump said today on social media that the U.S. blockade of Hormuz is back in effect. He is also suggesting that the U.S. will charge a toll for safe passage through the strait. And this renewal and escalation of hostilities between the U.S. and Iran is now hitting the price of oil. It's up over 7% on the day. Markets are feeling it as well. The NASDAQ was down about 1.5%, and the TSX down today, down 0.15%.
0: Let's talk about tourism here. There's some early data on the summer travel season. What are we seeing?
1: Well, we're seeing sort of not the end of elbows up, but Canadian elbows are coming down just a smidge. Return trips to the United States were up in June over the same period last year. The increase wasn't huge. It was just 3.2%, but it did mark the third straight month of year-over-year increases. CBC spoke to Amir Alon about this. He's the CEO of Longwoods International. He pointed out that the increase in U.S. travel is being driven primarily by car trips as opposed to air travel. And he said that helps explain a lot of what's happening.
2: The airfares to go abroad to Europe and Asia have risen exponentially. So you're looking at a little bit of adjustment in perhaps some Canadian families and travelers who decided, well, you know what, maybe the U.S. wasn't first on our list this year, but given the economics of the situation, it's still more reasonable to drive. And they're pursuing more regional drive markets.
1: Those so-called regional drive markets in the United States have been working to make themselves more appealing. We've seen for a while now U.S. cities and attractions offering to take Canadian dollars at par, for example, to help offset the cost of travel. And so maybe those efforts are working, although Alon made sure to point out that the World Cup was likely responsible for a fair bit of car travel as well.
0: We're seeing some drama in tech to start this week. Apple suing OpenAI. What is the lawsuit about?
1: Well, Apple is alleging that OpenAI stole trade secrets from the company. And these two companies were partners as recently as last year. That partnership has cooled. And according to this lawsuit, OpenAI solicited information from Apple employees who were interviewing with OpenAI. The lawsuit also alleges that those employees who had been hired at OpenAI out of Apple were coached on how to evade Apple security on their way out to funnel information to OpenAI. I spoke to tech analyst Ritesh Kotak earlier today about this and asked which trade secrets OpenAI might have been trying to learn.
3: One of the big concerns, I guess, for these devices is how do you do more processing in a faster way on the device without it actually hitting the internet? And that speaks to data sovereignty and hardware design and secure coding. And I think that's most likely, if the allegations are true, what OpenAI may have been after. So they themselves could potentially get into the hardware business.
1: This, of course, is far from the only trouble on OpenAI's doorstep. We know that the BC government is preparing legal action against the company. That stems from the mass shooting in Tumbler Ridge. And on top of that, OpenAI's CEO, Sam Altman, is getting into it on social media with Elon Musk, which that is less consequential, but maybe not what potential investors want to see ahead of OpenAI maybe going public later this year.
0: Paul, thanks for this.
1: Thanks, Faith.
0: That's Paul McGowan at your CBC National Business Desk. Well, it's a phone call our next guest never wanted to get. Ava Garfinkel is with the Jewish Heritage Center of Western Canada. She got an alert last Thursday night that boxes full of artifacts were now waterlogged underwater after thunderstorms brought a torrential downpour. The archivist leaped into action. She shared more of the story with us earlier today.
4: I wasn't thinking of it before the alert came, but the moment I got it, I knew, unfortunately, my heart sunk. I knew what it was. We'd been concerned for a while about the location of our archive, so it did not come as a surprise, I guess, when you keep something in a basement and a storm happens.
0: Yeah, and you knew you had to get to the artifacts. What plan did you come up with after getting that alert?
4: In the immediate hours, there wasn't much of a plan other than just sort of working on autopilot.
0: Yeah.
4: I got in the car. My sibling actually joined me and drove because I think I was too preoccupied with making calls. There's some conservation hotlines that you can call in case of archival and museum emergencies. So right.
0: And this is exactly that.
4: Oh, exactly. It's an emergency, right? Exactly. So the minute the shock wore off, I started making some calls and we went down to the archive and we started pulling boxes out of the water. And I just knew that they had to just be off of the ground and out of the water. So right. That was the first step that we took.
0: How did you prioritize what to get out of the water first? Or was it kind of just everything that you see that's underwater needs to get up?
4: It's actually a really hard and emotional decision to make that I wasn't expecting. Because you don't want to prioritize any piece of our history, right? But there are some artifacts that I felt a little more stressed about than others. Specifically the artifacts, a lot of textual records, it was just a matter of lifting boxes and that was okay. But artifacts can be a lot larger or a lot harder to dry off. So that was something that I was prioritizing. Textiles are more likely to sustain damage that can be very, very hard to fix. So that was a concern.
0: So that's like pieces of clothing?
4: Pieces of clothing, leather, shoes. We've got a lot of very nice silk shoes in our archive. So it was a little intimidating to make sure that we got those safe as soon as possible.
0: So you have textiles, you have, I guess, books or things that are on paper. What else were part of those boxes?
4: So we've got everything from we've got basically thousands of boxes of manuscripts, photographs, audiovisual media, like film and audio recordings and cassettes. We've got newspapers and then artifacts. We've got a quite a massive Holocaust archive, as well as pre and post war collections of Judaism in this region of Western Canada and I guess Western Ontario as well.
0: I mentioned that some of these things are frozen now, like literally frozen.
4: Yeah.
0: Why did you have to freeze the artifacts or freeze some of the things?
4: So after anything gets wet, in about 24 to 48 hours, usually mold will start developing.
0: That quick?
4: Oh, really quick. And once it starts developing, it's very, very hard, almost impossible to get rid of. So our goal in an emergency like this was to either dry things off immediately, which is impossible in something of this scale, or freeze it so that we can buy some time. Because once something is frozen, mold will stop growing. So on the night of, we knew that we had to get a freezer solution right away.
0: Are there freezers that you can just get anywhere?
4: There's cold storage in Winnipeg that we were able to move a lot of archives to, but the concern was actually moving it there because we were told in the last minute, we're cutting it down to the wire at this point when we were, I guess, moving artifacts and getting everything out of the way and moving the archives. We were told that we weren't going to get the freezer in time in the 48-hour window that we really needed to fit it in. And we started to panic, but some of our wonderful volunteers were able to make calls around to the city and outside the city, and they got us a reefer, like a frozen trailer that was delivered right to our building, and we were able to pack everything in it and close it in overnight. And then the next morning, it was brought in a frozen truck to the frozen facility. Yeah.
0: What's going to happen to those frozen pieces now?
4: They're going to be freeze-dried. There's a moisture extraction process that they're going to undergo at a special facility. It's going to be overseen by a conservator. It's a bit intimidating to see your archives drive away for however brief a period of time, but...
0: And I know that there's a photo that you sent. One of them looks like there are boxes on a pushy pallet thing.
4: Yeah, we had a bunch of carts going.
0: Carts, yeah.
4: Boxes everywhere. Because once we'd gotten everything that was wet out of the basement space, we had to move everything that was dry as well. Because that whole space needs to be redone and reorganized and made safe and brought up to a certain level of archival standards so that we can continue to put stuff there, but more safely. So that if something like this happens again, we won't have damage and we won't be panicking like we have been.
0: Will you be using the space again, or will you combine everything in another space? Because I think you said that half of your artifacts or half of your archives are in the basement and the other half is in another space.
4: Yeah, so it's all in the same building, but half of it is kept upstairs and half of it is kept downstairs. We used to have a much different space in the Asper Center, but the, I guess, wonderful result of a growing community is that you start running out of space and you need to make room for other organizations like daycares and stuff. So our space has changed over the years and we've been moved down to the basement. It's looking like we're absolutely going to have to come back to that space, but there are ways that we can make it as safe as possible. We've got a campaign right now to try to raise funds for that project and that process, trying to find archival safe ways of and museum safe ways of storing this material and just refurbishing the area.
0: What about remediating the damaged artifacts? I imagine that's not a cheap thing.
4: Oh, no.
0: Do you know yet how much this might cost?
4: So we're looking at a budget for this project of about $100,000. And we're running a campaign for it where people can donate on our website if they happen to want to help out with it. Our website is jhcwc.org. Yeah, we're looking at a pretty hefty budget, especially for a heritage organization, but it's an important task. And, you know, a lot of this history is very delicate and precious and irreplaceable. You know, we represent the Jewish community of not only Winnipeg and Manitoba, but also other communities in Western Canada, a lot of which no longer exist. So we're their kind of sole keepers of this memory.
0: Speaking on the program earlier today, that's Ava Garfinkel, the archivist for the Jewish Heritage Center of Western Canada.

0: Out of Vancouver, that's Melt with In Good Time. Julie Buckingham joining us with a look at news headlines.
1: Isn't that how we're all feeling right now? Like we might melt? And it appears some of our pavement is doing just that. I won't steal Dylan's thunder as he'll tell you about some locations where it has been heaving or buckling. But we will also share the story of a man who hit the hole on the perimeter at a high speed after some of the pavement buckled there and needed it to be repaired. And Inky Mark, a former MP and former mayor of Dauphin, is now facing at least a dozen charges after RCMP say 439 weapons were seized from a home. Those stories and more after Your World Tonight.
0: All right, thanks very much.
1: You're welcome.
0: Julie Buckingham from your CBC Winnipeg local news desk. Dylan Longhurst is back for a last look at the commute.
2: Yeah, Faith, as Julie was mentioning there, we got a call earlier from Maureen about southbound Moray just approaching Grant, where one of the median lane there was buckling somewhat, and the reports of a cadet on scene directing commuters around. So you just use caution if you're traveling in that area. In another spot, route 90 northbound before the IKEA, the median lane, hearing about some buckling there, so swerve to with commuters swerving to avoid. So just use caution in those areas. And thank you to everyone who reported on that today. Hope you stay cool out there. Faith, thank you for the show.
0: Thanks as well. Dylan Longhurst, our show director. Jenica Sewell is our technician. Nelly Gonzalez is our show producer. Leif Larson is our senior producer of audio. Mag-ingat po kayo and take good care. I'm Faith Fundal. Stay tuned. Your World Tonight is standing by.

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1: I'm Pia Chattopadhyay. 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
0: 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Then in half an hour, it's As It Happens.
3: Hi, I'm Chris Howden. Sony says it will stop releasing PlayStation games on disc as of 2028. A store owner in Winnipeg tells us it's not game over just yet and says hundreds of thousands are joining him to call on the company to change course.
4: Will become the guardian of the straight. Maybe we'll call it the guardian angel of the straight. And we should be reimbursed for that.
5: U.S. President Donald Trump promises safe passage on the Strait of Hormuz if ships pay up. But does the latest American proposal for the vital shipping route violate its own policy? And as traffic on the Strait slows once again, the U.S. is escalating its airstrikes and Iran is firing its own. This is Your World Tonight. I'm Salima Shivji. Also on the program.
6: All the evidence exists to shut this company down and ensure that we don't have another tainted blood tragedy in Canada.
5: Calls to take action against a major private plasma donation company. Multiple health and safety issues are found after two donors died. The shortcomings giving some an unsettling reminder of the contaminated blood scandal of the 1980s. U.S.-Iran strikes are intensifying tonight amid an escalating battle over the Strait of Hormuz. The U.S. confirming it has resumed attacks on Iran, while Iran State TV says its army has targeted an American ship with cruise missiles. The U.S. is preparing to reinstate its naval blockade of Iranian ports and proposes a toll on all cargo. But Iran says only it has the authority to control the vital shipping route. The CBC's Katie Simpson reports from Washington.
7: Off the coast of Oman, ships and crews wait for clarity and certainty as control over the Strait of Hormuz is again in question. Fresh strikes launched by Iran and the U.S. drastically slowed traffic through the vital shipping route in the days after the Trump administration formally notified American lawmakers that the fighting has resumed.
4: Well, we're taking over the strait. They have nothing. They've got nothing.
7: President Donald Trump says the strait is open. The U.S. will keep it that way and start collecting a fee for doing so, proposing a 20% tax on all goods that travel through in exchange for safe passage.
4: Will become the guardian of the strait. Maybe we'll call it the guardian angel of the strait. And we should be reimbursed for that.
7: The announcement seems to be at odds with existing U.S. policy. Just last month, Secretary of State Marco Rubio said this kind of toll system would be illegal.
8: It's an international waterway. No country is allowed to charge tolls or fees on an international waterway. That's existing international law. That's the way it is in international waterways all over the world.
7: The U.S. says it is also ready to reimpose its blockade of Iranian ports. A spokesman with U.S. Central Command says American military assets will stop all ships heading into or out of Iranian ports starting at 4 p.m. Eastern Time on Tuesday. Iran is responding with a show of force. State TV continues to broadcast what appears to be missile launches. On social media, the country's foreign minister said Iran has always been and will forever be the guardian of the strait. While hours earlier, an Iranian military spokesman warned that if any country cooperates with the United States, it will be viewed as an act of war, threatening to reignite a broader regional conflict. The sharp escalation in tensions prompting deep concern at the United Nations.
9: Mr. Guterres calls on the parties to exercise maximum restraint.
7: A spokesman for the UN Secretary General says the U.S. and Iran should return to the negotiating table and that hostilities in the Strait of Hormuz must end.
9: The Secretary General's position has been consistent. He wants to see freedom of navigation in the Strait of Hormuz.
7: At this point, there are no obvious signs that either side is willing to de-escalate. Momentum seems to be headed toward a full-blown restart of this war, unless cooler heads prevail. Katie Simpson, CBC News, Washington.
5: The federal government, Alberta, and major oil sands producers have signed a new framework to launch the Pathways Carbon Capture Project and boost oil production. The deal links West Coast Pipeline approval to building the huge carbon capture network and locks in industry promises to cut emissions. Catherine Cullen is the host of CBC Radio's The House, and she's in our parliamentary bureau to help us unpack all of this. Catherine, why are the government saying this is such a major step?
10: Well, Salima, Alberta is saying this is a landmark agreement because it will usher in a new era of oil sands development. So really focusing on the goal of producing more oil. But for Mark Carney's government, this has been about trying to strike a balance on natural resources and the environment, explicitly saying that in order for Alberta to pursue this new oil pipeline to the West Coast, the province and industry had to agree both to changes to the industrial carbon tax and this Pathways project to reduce emissions. So basically, if you want to pump more oil out of the ground, you need to do more on climate.
5: So just how big a deal is this Pathways project?
10: Well, it would be the world's largest carbon capture and storage project. Basically, it would take carbon emissions from five different oil sands facilities, capture them, transport them, and store them near Cold Lake, Alberta. Today's announcement said the project would start operating by 2032 and ramp up to 6 million tons a year of carbon emissions captured by 2035, and that there is the possibility of even more in the following decade.
5: All right, and the big question, of course, is who's going to pay for it?
10: And it's a good question, too, because by one estimate, this could cost $20 billion. Not a lot of details today. The understanding has been that the oil sands companies are expected to shoulder the expense. But, and this is significant, both the Alberta and federal governments are offering various financial supports. We know the federal government, in its case, is at least in part offering some big tax write-offs.
5: And there has been some real skepticism all around this project. What are the main concerns?
10: Well, interestingly, some of that skepticism came from one of the CEOs that's actually involved in the project. A month ago, the head of Cenovus told a Calgary conference that this combination of a carbon tax and the Pathways project in exchange for a new pipeline was, in his words, unfinanceable. He also said that industry has been clear that the industrial carbon tax is insidious and that it needs to be revoked. But Cenovus is one of the five major oil sands producers

0: Pictou County. He was first elected to provincial government in 1993 and served as premier from 1999 to 2006. His main policy focus was fiscal conservatism. Hem negotiated the 2005 Atlantic Accord that allowed Nova Scotia to keep 100% of offshore resource revenues without a clawback in federal transfer payments. John Hem was 88. Coming right up, the deadly fire in a Bangkok music bar that has left dozens of people dead. We're now learning more about where most of the victims were found. Plus, health inspectors find a slew of severe infractions at the only major private company that runs commercial plasma collection in Canada. And later, we'll have this story.
1: Thousands of Xbox employees have been laid off in another big blow to the video game industry.
2: This is the best job I ever had. I loved it there. I wanted to retire there.
1: I'm Sarah Levin in Montreal. Coming up on Your World Tonight, how gamers are changing their habits and how that's affecting the industry as a whole, including here in Canada.
0: In Thailand, a country is in mourning after a horrific bar fire over the weekend in the capital, Bangkok. At least 27 people were killed and several more are still in critical condition. Sasha Petrasik takes us through the terrifying moments when the fire broke out and why investigators are looking into possible negligence.
3: Just before midnight, a singer in a glittering dress performed at a busy nightclub at the north end of Bangkok. Moments later, fire engulfed the building, possibly caused by an electrical short circuit, setting decorations alight, say Thai officials. Flames exploded out the front door. Many ran in panic. Others, including the singer, were trapped. I tried spraying the fire extinguisher at the front door, at the smoke, soot, and heat, says Kai Wondong Pongpanai, frantically searching for his younger brother. No one saw him, he says. He was dead. A few made it outside, their clothes on fire, with bystanders trying to smother the flames. Others ran into washrooms at the back of the building, blindly looking for exits in the smoky darkness, say eyewitnesses. Usa Tadsri had stepped out for a cigarette. Two of her friends never escaped. There was no way to get out at all, she says. The only ones who did were already at the doors. By the time rescuers arrived and put out the flames, there was a pile of bodies in that back washroom. Later, they were lined up on the sidewalk in more than two dozen body bags. Thai Prime Minister Anutin Charnvirakul later toured the smoldering bar, asking, could the exit door be opened? It was locked with two bolts, an official answers. This isn't the first time blocked exits and lax fire standards have led to deaths at Thai nightclubs. 4 years ago, about 20 people died southeast of Bangkok. In 2009, almost 70 were killed when fire swept through a New Year's celebration in the capital. But that hasn't kept partygoers away from Bangkok's busy bar scene. Even now, a world of its own.
4: It doesn't change anything at all.
3: Vera Dragilova is visiting from California.
4: Life goes on.
3: Thai officials have promised a full investigation. Sasha Petrasik, CBC News, Toronto.
0: French authorities have arrested two people in connection with an enormous wildfire just south of Paris. It's burned through about 1,000 hectares of the historic Fontainebleau forest. Parts of Europe are enduring their third heat wave of the summer with tinder-dry vegetation and very high temperatures. But French authorities are exploring whether this fire was lit intentionally. More people are traveling in and out of Canada, but Canadians aren't necessarily heading south. Preliminary data from Statistics Canada shows 5.5 million arrivals into the country from international destinations in June. That's a jump of more than 3.5% compared to last year. Still, travel between Canada and the U.S. remains down. It's nearly 30% lower than it was 2 years ago.

0: decades ago. Anees Haidari has more on what the numbers could tell us.
1: I think everybody who lives here, whether you are in hospitality or not, you definitely noticed it and realized it was missed.
2: Christy Kennedy is with the North Country Chamber of Commerce in New York State, near the southern Quebec border. Her region of the United States noticed a drop in Canadian travelers over the last year.
1: We know why there's animosity, and we hope that relationship can be repaired more than anything.
2: But the latest numbers from Statistics Canada could be showing a bit of a shift. Canadian residents taking automobile trips from the U.S. home to Canada went up by more than 5% this June compared to the year before.
1: Being a native to the Plattsburgh area, I'm even starting to hear French being spoken again at stores and at attractions.
2: That trend does not hold for air travel. Canadians returning home from the United States by airplane, down nearly 4% compared to the year before.
3: And what we're basically seeing is the normalization is about a quarter of the people who used to go to the States aren't going anymore.
2: Wayne Smith is the director of the Institute for Hospitality and Tourism Research at Toronto Metropolitan University. He says these numbers likely show a drop in money-making tourism to the United States.
3: If we were to look at those numbers deeply, you'd probably see a lot of short-term, shorter trips. These aren't the profitable trips. It's the plane trips that are the ones that really drive a lot of the revenue.
2: There's no specific data available at this point on why people cross the border, but the car trips that are going up, experts can speculate.
3: We know people work, for example, in Windsor and live in Windsor and go to work in Detroit. So those types of visits are going to happen on a daily basis.
2: And certain global events may have also been a factor in June.
4: Obviously, with World Cup host cities like Vancouver and Seattle being in such close proximity, et cetera, not surprised that you probably saw a good uptick in land crossings for World Cup fans looking to find their nearest game within a good drive market.
2: Amir Alon is with travel and tourism research firm Longwoods International, based in Columbus, Ohio. He also says he sees other benefits in all of these numbers.
4: The biggest beneficiary of this has been the Canadian domestic travel industry itself, because the majority of those who said they canceled a trip have replaced that trip with a Canadian visit.
2: Worth noting, if you compare travel numbers to before Donald Trump's tariff threats began and compare things between this June and June 2024, return trips from the U.S. were down nearly 29% this year. Anees Haidari, CBC News, Calgary.
0: A Health Canada report looking into a private clinic at the center of a pair of recent deaths is raising serious concerns about the blood supply. The clinic pays for blood plasma donations, and in some instances, it approved people as donors even though they should have been denied. Christine Birak has that story.
5: At every stage of this, the revelations have gotten worse and worse.
6: Public health advocate Natalie Mira says Health Canada's inspection reports of a company that pays donors for blood products are unsettling. Two donors died after donating plasma at Griffel's clinics in Manitoba. Now, redacted Health Canada documents say unsuitable donors were eligible to donate, which could compromise blood safety.
5: So what we're seeing, both in terms of non-compliant inspections and adverse events, and now a risk to the blood system, really are extraordinary.
6: Health Canada inspection reports reveal Griffel's accepted donors with risks linked to variant Creutzfeldt-Jakob disease that's linked to mad cow disease, a fatal brain disorder. The company ignored red flags, including a donor taking too many medications, operated over capacity, and did not have sufficient personnel with the appropriate education, training, or experience. Sarah LaBelle is with the Ontario Health Coalition.
7: The questions we have for Health Canada are, did Health Canada remove those products? Were those products, you know, provided to any recipients?
6: In an email, Griffel says it didn't collect any plasma from those donors and responded to the inspection report saying at no time were donors or patients placed at risk as a result of these findings. Following the inspections, Health Canada did restrict Griffel's license, limiting appointments and mandating fully trained staff, and allowed its clinics to continue operating.
8: All the evidence exists to shut this company down and ensure that we don't have another tainted blood tragedy in Canada. That's
6: Catherine Longtang, a blood safety advocate, says Health Canada and Canadian Blood Services need to act. She says every drop of blood given or received in this country has to be safe. Canada has lived through a deadly chapter when it wasn't. Now advocates worry those lessons have been forgotten. Contaminated blood in the 1980s infected about 2,000 Canadians with HIV and 30,000 with hepatitis C. Longtang lost loved ones and says government agencies are failing Canadians.
8: The issue, in my view, is that they're making a decision or multiple decisions to turn the other way so a private foreign company can make a profit off of Canadian blood.
6: Longtang is now fighting for the family of Rodiette Alibide, who died in October in a Grifols donation clinic.
8: She did not go to the plasma center that day to die.
6: The company and Health Canada maintain her death, along with a second this year, haven't been directly linked to donating plasma. Christine Burak, CBC News, Toronto.
0: There's a little bit of good news tonight for residents of Brandon, Manitoba. The Assiniboine River there has peaked after rising more than 2 meters in less than a week. But thousands of people are still on evacuation alert, and officials warn the water level is expected to stay high for days with weather that could change quickly. Karen Pauls has more.
9: All our pills, we're very healthy, but a lot of it is vitamins and...
10: Karen McKay and her husband have their go bags packed just in case.
9: A pair of jeans and sandals and...
10: They live along the Assiniboine River in one of Brandon's flood zones.
11: I'm not fearful. I believe that we're going to be okay. We can't do a thing about it, so we'd best not fuss.
10: She and her neighbors are some of nearly 4,000 people on evacuation alert.
12: So the tree right there in the middle, you could see the stump of it, like, at the very bottom, and, like, within hours, we just watched the water rise. And now it just...
10: Nearby, Morgan McAuley and her kids are checking out the water levels on the dike along their backyard.
12: Yeah, it's definitely freaky, but, I mean, there's not much we can really do except for just pray it doesn't come over.
10: The Assiniboine River crested last night. Water levels are nearly 3 meters higher than usual after torrential rains hit western Manitoba in the last month, causing severe flooding a few hours north of here. Brandon City crews are still pumping water leaking through a super sandbag dike on one of the city's main thoroughfares, but Mayor Jeff Fawcett is cautiously relieved.
13: The crest is just a point in time. So it's still staying high, so everything has to be monitored. Everything has to continually be looked at. Again, things like lift station, things like our drainage throughout the whole area here has to be constantly monitored.
10: Don Dirchfield walks along the massive earthen dike around his business, Crow's General Store.
14: Ice cream and coffee and miniature golf. We have walking trails.
10: This land was all flooded in 2011 and 2014. Water right up to the windows, he says. After that second flood, he built this dike to protect him from the river. And while it's been dry so far...
14: And my friend of mine got married down here on last Wednesday.
10: He doesn't think these are natural disasters. Ditchfield blames dams on the Assiniboine River and its tributaries in Saskatchewan.
14: I watch the river every day, and you can tell when the water's, when they let the water out. Totally mismanagement there.
10: Wherever all this water is coming from, the Assiniboine River will remain high here in Brandon for the next few days as that crest moves on. Karen Pauls, CBC News, Brandon, Manitoba.
0: Toronto police say two men killed at a street festival on Saturday were targeted and they knew each other. Five other people were shot in an exchange of gunfire at the crowded festival. Police described them as bystanders. Chief Myron Demkew says investigators recovered two illegal firearms.
15: In this city, we recover crime guns regularly, and the vast majority, 85 to 90% of them, when they can be traced, are traced to the United States of America. This city has a handgun crime problem. These are not licensed gun owners.
0: Demkew didn't provide information on any suspects. He says police are still interviewing witnesses. Former fashion mogul Peter Nygaard has been convicted of sexual assault and forcible confinement for incidents dating back to the 1990s in Montreal. The 84-year-old did not contest evidence presented by prosecutors suggesting that Nygaard took advantage of his position to lure young women. Jérôme Laflamme is the Quebec Crown Prosecutor handling the case.
16: Mr. Nygaard's change of heart was quite sudden, so we remained ready to proceed in case he had changed his mind.
0: Nygaard's sentencing has been delayed until October so that he can undergo a medical assessment. He's already serving an 11-year sentence for sexually assaulting four other women. You're listening to Your World Tonight from CBC News. I'm Salima Shivji. You can hear Your World Tonight on the CBC News app or wherever you get your podcasts. It's an uncertain time for Quebec's video game industry as another major player lays off workers. Microsoft-owned Xbox is cutting 3,200 jobs, including some positions at a Montreal-based studio. Quebec has earned its place as Canada's hub for the gaming industry. But as Sarah Levitt tells us, a number of factors and trends are combining to create a challenging environment.
17: It's a sound that video gamers know all too well when the Xbox logo fills the screen, but the company behind games like Fallout 76 and The Elder Scrolls has announced massive layoffs.
18: Up until last week, I was a game developer at Bethesda Game Studios Montreal.
17: Simon Préfontaine was let go among a dozen or so other Montreal employees. Bethesda is a company owned by Xbox. Préfontaine is also an organizer with CWA Canada, a union which represents some video game workers.
18: We'd heard rumors that layoffs were coming, so it wasn't like a complete surprise. The meeting was about 3 minutes long, no questions were taken, and that was it.
17: It's been a rough go for the video game industry following a surge in purchases and investments during the COVID pandemic. Interests have now shifted.
19: We are in a situation where people are just choosing to spend their time in different ways, and it's usually the cost-saving ways.
17: Mike Straw is the executive editor at Insider Gaming. He says people tend to now play just one game instead of buying several, some of which cost $100 or more. And then there are easily accessible phone games, but gaming companies aren't just dealing with that.
19: They're competing with the TikToks, the Instagram Reels, the short-form content stuff for entertainment. They're competing with all forms of entertainment in your hand.
17: Last week, Xbox CEO Asha Sharma announced the company's largest ever series of layoffs, 3,200 over the next fiscal year. Speaking to Bloomberg last month, she hinted about what was to come.
20: I think the next 100 days, we have to reset the business. We need to look at how we're investing, how we're prioritizing, change how we operate in order to return to growth, in order to be where the world plays.
17: It's not just Xbox. Companies like Ubisoft and Epic have announced restructuring, which included layoffs. Ubisoft let go nearly 140 employees when it closed studios in Halifax and Winnipeg. In Quebec, there is some worry. The province has more than 300 studios and 45% of the country's roughly 34,000 game developers. Préfontaine says he's choosing to remain positive.
18: This is definitely the worst wave of layoffs I've seen since I've worked in the industry. But Montreal is pretty lucky. We have a very strong talent base, a lot of really good developers in Montreal, and we have a lot of really good independent studios.
17: Still, he says working for Bethesda was the best job he ever had, and now that job is gone. Sarah Levitt, CBC News, Montreal.
21: It's a dinosaur. Uh-huh.
0: New Zealand actor Sam Neill, in his most famous role as paleontologist Alan Grant in 1993's Jurassic Park, as he sees a dinosaur for the first time. Neill died today in Sydney at the age of 78. The actor was known for his range and versatility. Just months after Jurassic Park premiered, he starred in the historical romance film The Piano alongside Holly Hunter.
22: I trusted you.
0: Neill was born in 1947 in Northern Ireland and immigrated to New Zealand with his family at the age of seven. He was a self-described late bloomer, not becoming a full-time actor until the age of 30. That's when he played the lead role in New Zealand's first feature film in more than a decade, the action thriller Sleeping Dogs.
23: I mean, don't you ever worry about killing the wrong man?
0: Ian Mune. In 2011, Neill co-starred in The Hunter with American actor Willem Dafoe, whose character is on the hunt for the last Tasmanian devil for a shadowy biotech company. A lifelong environmentalist, Neill told the CBC the film shows the struggle found in many countries, including Canada.
1: the tension between development, between jobs, between, you know, incomes for families, and the preservation of a beautiful and pristine environment, that tension is nowhere more immediate than it is in Tasmania.
0: Neil revealed in 2023 that he had been diagnosed with a type of blood cancer, but it had since gone into remission. His family called his death sudden and unexpected, and that he remained cancer-free. Here's how he summed up his life and career just a few years ago in an interview with CNN.
1: I think the highlight for me has been I never expected to have a career in film at all, or even as an actor, but it kind of happened, and no one's more surprised than me, and it's been a very happy, surprising life.
0: Thanks for being with us. This has been Your World Tonight for Monday, July 13th. I'm Salima Shivji. Have a good night.

0: This is a news update on CBC Radio 1, 89.3 FM, 990 AM. Good evening. I'm Julie Buckingham. At 628, it is 34 degrees in downtown Winnipeg. In Brandon, it is 30, and Thompson is currently sitting at 25 degrees. Former Manitoba MP Inky Mark faces a dozen charges after RCMP seized over 400 firearms from a Dauphin home. Police also found an antique cannon and about $300,000 in cash done in searches last week. Mark served as an MP from 1997 through 2010 and has since been released from custody. He was also a one-time mayor of Dauphin as well. A new report from the Manitoba Federation of Labor says there's a, quote, growing epidemic of workplace injuries caused by violence. It says the number in sectors ranging from healthcare to public transit to retail more than tripled in a 10-year span leading up to last year. It says nearly 2,200 reported being hurt to the Workers' Compensation Board last year compared to 600 a decade earlier. Manitoba's second largest city says the rising Assiniboine reached its peak overnight. Officials say its reinforced network looks like it's held, but they are continuing to watch the situation. Next, local news at 7 o'clock.
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2: 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He'll tell you why Gail Daughtry and the Celebrity Sex Pass is the kind of goofball comedy your summer needs.
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5: Hello, I'm Neil Kirksall.
6: Good evening, I'm Chris Howden. This is As It Happens.
5: On Easy Street, after the deadly shooting at a street festival in Toronto, a local business owner tells us she's angry about the violence and worried fear could end the beloved community event.
6: A rock, but no hard place. Gibraltar finally removes 118-year-old border controls, allowing free movement between Spain and the British territory at last.
5: Truss issues. The mayor of Windsor, Ontario, says the compromise to get the Gordie Howe Bridge open is a masterclass in how to calm the waters with the Trump administration.
6: Game over. After Sony announces it soon won't produce physical discs for new PlayStation video games, a Canadian game store owner tells us he's not ready to let that happen without a fight.
5: Bisky Rizness, a Toronto ice cream shop, attracts lineups for its lobster-flavored gelato, which reminded us of an interview with the Texas-based pioneers of popular crustacean-themed desserts.
6: And spineless with anticipation. Can the eight-legged tardigrade eke out another victory, or will the common earthworm reclaim its title as the Guardian's Invertebrate of the Year? As It Happens, the Monday edition, radio that knows we can't enter this contest because they won't let our backbone slide.

0: It started as a lively, busy celebration and ended with two people fatally shot and at least five more injured. Thousands of people gathered on Saturday for Toronto's Salsa on St. Clair Festival, which highlights Latin-themed events and food and culture. And then, a little after 8 p.m., the shooting started, and the crowd scattered in a panic. As of today, no arrests have been made. Toronto police are investigating. They've identified the victims and said they believe the killings were targeted. Today, Police Chief Myron Demke said that Toronto is a relatively safe city, but acknowledged the concerns the gun violence has raised.
1: Street festivals are a vital part of Toronto's vibrant culture. They will continue to receive police resources as we do everything we can to ensure the safety and security of attendees. Events like this need to serve as a reckoning. The fact that individuals who use guns in a crowded public setting with no regard whatsoever for the safety of those around them is alarming.
0: Toronto Police Chief Myron Demke speaking at a news conference with Toronto Mayor Olivia Chow at his side earlier today. Heather Hanna is the chair of the Business Improvement Area Board for Hillcrest Village, where the festival is located. She's also a veterinarian and the owner of St. Clair Veterinary Facilities. We reached her in Toronto.
2: Heather, right now you're not far from where all of this happened. What is it like? What does it feel like there out on St. Clair West today?
3: Well, today we've tried to have the whole section of St. Clair come back to life. I still have many animals to attend to.
2: Yeah, you're
3: Many clinic, people yeah? are mm-hmm. still upset. I hear from both residents who are my clients or friends or neighbors and business owners. Everything from business owners not wanting to do this again to others who do want to do this again. Same thing with people who think this is the end and other people who think that would be a shame if this is the end. So there's a variety of thoughts at the moment.
2: On Saturday, how was your day going before things turned?
3: It was great. It was great weather, not too hot, very nice music. After I did my appointments, I was back in the role of chair of the BIA, hoofing it up and down the stretch to see how things were going, enjoying the festival myself, introducing and watching the parade.
2: Yeah. And then what did you hear and see?
3: Well, there's always a little bit of change of vibe, I find, around 6-7 o'clock time, which is one of the reasons we were going to be closing earlier. And I had just come from the restaurant across the street. I had been just observing because he's one of my board members. And I decided to come back to my clinic to put my feet up for a few minutes. So I was sitting at the back of the clinic thinking, oh, I've got an hour and a half to go. I wonder how the police are going to manage sending people home for the night. Mm. And then there was the ta-ta-ta-ta-ta-ta-ta. And I thought, oh, no.
2: You knew right away it was gunshots?
3: Oh, yes. And by the time I got to the front of my clinic and looked out the window, I could see that that had happened. The police were right there doing CPR. I thought, this is not good.
2: So your clinic is right there. It's right where it happened.
3: Yes. Yeah. I look out the window and there it is.
2: You seem to be, you know, keeping things under control, but that's a lot to hear, but also to see right outside your window.
3: You know, take in and watch somebody, you know, who didn't survive before your eyes. People were dispersing and then they all started running or hiding or because they'd come around to the back of my building and to hide. You know, so even if they weren't injured severely, there were still some minor injuries and just injuries to your peace of mind.
2: Hearing from the Toronto Police Chief that this was targeted, how does that change, if at all, how you feel about this? Does that make you feel
3: really annoys me
2: safer or less so?
3: I felt safe anyway, but I'd have to say I was very upset. I guess angry is more the word. The concept that somebody is going to target somebody at a festival that is crowded with thousands, and they think that that's a good thing to do.
2: In terms of where things go next, you know, you were saying that business owners and residents have different thoughts on this. We know Toronto's Mayor Olivia Chow said today that she wants to bring the organizers together to look, you know, all festivals, not just yours, to take a look at how to operate them. The police chief said, you know, that this is a, quote, shared responsibility. And we heard there, you know, from him that police presence will always still be, you know, available. But could anything, should anything have been done differently this time, in your view?
3: I don't think you can as a street festival. There's a difference between a street festival and things that are in a contained area, like the FIFA fan areas were, because then you can really control access in and access out and search and metal detectors. You can't really do that on a street festival. People live on the street, and they have to have access to their homes. And the side streets have to be open for safety, for, you know, EMS or police to arrive and people to just to go to their own home. We've talked about this in the past. Our main concern last year, of course, was safety from vehicles going into the festival, as had happened in Vancouver.
2: That's
3: and
2: lap,
3: we spent a lot of money on special barricades that stop a vehicle. But a gun is not controllable unless you've got people being searched.
2: So clearly you've all been talking and adjusting. You mentioned the time, you know, you were going to shut things down earlier this year. Anyway, what do you think next year will look like?
3: That's up certainly for review by a lot of different people. I've got many business members who don't want to participate anymore. Mm. They're scared. They don't think it's worth their while. So
2: is there a chance it won't go ahead, you think?
3: There certainly might be. Or it has to be moved. In other areas, it's Salsa. We're the original, of course.
2: Yes.
3: But they've expanded to other areas where it's more controlled because it's smaller and it's the setup is different. And maybe that has to be done for here.
2: If it were up to you, do you have in your heart and mind, could you decide right now if it were up to you? Do you have a preference?
3: I've always loved it, but I was even starting before this incident happened. I was already starting to think maybe this should be the last time. Mm-hmm. I hate being quoted on that. But on the other hand, I love going to street festivals.
2: Yeah.
3: It's something that, you know, you get to discover different parts of Toronto that I usually don't go to or that kind of thing. I vacillate back and forth.
2: Well, Heather, I really appreciate this. I hope you can get some rest, and thank you again.
3: You're welcome. Thank you very much.
0: Heather Hanna is the chair of the Business Improvement Area Board for Hillcrest Village in the area where the Salsa on St. Clair Festival is held. She's in Toronto.

0: It's not a long trip from Gibraltar to the southern Spanish city of La Linea de la Concepción, but the trip has long been punctuated by a nuisance. You have to pass through international border control. Well, on Wednesday, that journey will become a lot easier as those 118-year-old land border checks are removed and free movement is allowed. It's part of a post-Brexit agreement between the European Union and the United Kingdom, and it's a big deal for the small British overseas territory. Brian Reyes is the editor of the Gibraltar Chronicle, and we reached him in Gibraltar.
1: Brian, at the Chronicle, in the newsroom, this story, this change, how much space is it taking up in your conversations?
2: Pretty much all our pages. I feel like I've been writing the same story or versions of it for the past 10 years. Brexit has really dominated all our coverage since 2016, apart from other issues like COVID, for example. But really, this has been the big story since 2016. People here voted in majority to remain in the EU at the referendum. The decision to leave the EU was a blow for us. And there's been a lot of uncertainty since 2016. And we've been working our way through the different phases of that process for the past decade.
1: What does this change mean for your readers and people in Gibraltar? What are they telling you about how they're feeling overall about the border opening, essentially?
2: The first thing that this treaty achieves is fluidity at the border. We have largely avoided the effects of Brexit because of this goodwill that has existed through the negotiation. But in the absence of this treaty, what would happen is that border would become quite sticky. It would become a hard border with EU external border checks. Why that's important is because every single day, 15,000 people from Spain cross into Gibraltar. These are Spanish nationals, these are EU nationals, these are nationals from other countries who live in Spain and work in Gibraltar. And obviously, that would a sticky border would have a massive impact on Gibraltar's economy, but also on the economy of the neighbouring cities, whose 15,000 workers of which come and work in Gibraltar. So that's the first single most important issue that this treaty resolves, the fluidity of that yeah. border. People here are optimistic about the change, but it would be fair to say, too, that there is some concern. The border has... in the past, while it has been problematic, it also is almost a psychological effect, almost a protective effect. And there is some unease about the removal of the immigration controls. The border will still be there, make no mistake about that. It's still a border, mm-hmm. but the immigration controls will be removed from that land border. And there is a concern about security and so on, which is being addressed by stepping up CCTV coverage, all that sort of thing. Mm-hmm. And there's also a concern in some sectors of the economy, retailing in particular, because as part of this treaty, there will be new taxes imposed and so on. There are concerns about how that's going to affect shops primarily on the high street going forward. Will they be able to accommodate the new customs procedures? What impact will that transaction tax have on competitiveness? The flip side is that removing the immigration controls will hopefully lead to a larger footfall of people coming to visit Gibraltar, which will compensate. So, there is some unease. It's natural. It's a big, big change for Gibraltar. But the hope is that once it all settles down and all the wrinkles are ironed out, because there will be issues initially, undoubtedly. But once all of that is ironed out, the hope is that it will be productive and good for communities on both sides of the border.
1: And tell our listeners a little bit about La Linea de la Concepción in Spain. The town that is also impacted by this. You were hinting at that in your previous answer.
2: Well, La Linea is literally a kilometre away from the centre of Gibraltar. You can walk there in 15 minutes. It's a town that has had, historically has had many different problems, including unemployment, issues with crime and so on. But it's true that it's really transformed in the past few years. They've got a very dynamic mayor, a man called Juan Franco, who has really worked hard to turn around his city, and very successfully so. In terms of the relationship that Gibraltar has with La Linea, there's a lot of contact at a business level, at a social level, at a cultural level, at a sporting level. There's a lot of fluidity between both communities at all levels of society. So hopefully that will grow in future.
1: When you're crossing from La Linea to Gibraltar? I mean, do you sense instantly the shift from Spain to the UK? British vibes kick in right away?
2: I do. I'm a Gibraltarian. Yes. I lived through, I grew up in the closed border era. So the border between Gibraltar and Spain was closed in 1969 during the Franco era in Spain. And that caused a deep scar in both communities. So when the border reopened and we were all able to go, when you come back into Gib, it's almost like, I'm home. No? There's
1: Jib,
2: an element.
1: You call it Jib.
2: Yeah,
1: for sure.
2: It's Gibraltar. Yeah, we call it Jib for short. There's a sense that you're home. No, and it's the removal of the border that is causing a little bit of unease because it goes back. It's very deep rooted. Yeah. You know? When I cross into Spain, I undoubtedly know that I'm in Spain. When I cross into Jib, I undoubtedly know that I'm home. But that would still be the case with or without immigration controls.
1: What would you like people who've never had a chance to visit where you are, what would you want them to know about it?
2: Well, Gibraltar is a wonderfully cosmopolitan place. My name is Brian Reyes. Reyes is a Spanish surname. I trace my heritage on my mother's side to Spain and Portugal. Sorry, on my father's side to Spain and Portugal, on my mother's side to Italy. It's a very common combination here. People trace their ancestry to Malta, to Italy, to Portugal, to Spain, to the UK. We have a wonderful close-knit community with all different religions living side by side. It's a happy place. We have our issues, like every community, but by and large, it's a wonderful place to visit, and we have great views from the top of the rock.
1: Brian, great to speak with you. Thank you.
2: You're welcome, Neil.
0: Brian Reyes is the editor of the Gibraltar Chronicle, and we reached him in Gibraltar.

0: If I were to mention a major journalistic project in the UK right now focused on spineless organisms, you might wearily assume I'm referring to reporters covering politicians. But in fact, the project I'm referring to is being done by The Guardian's Environment Desk, and it happens annually at this, the most wonderful time of the year. It's the paper's Invertebrate of the Year contest, which you may recall from our suitably breathless coverage of last year's winner, the timeless classic, the tardigrade. The showdown is on once more, and as of today, submissions are closed. Bibi van der Zee is an editor on The Guardian's Environment Desk and one of the creative forces behind the project. We reached her in Brighton, England.
1: So, Bibi, how many submissions have come in from readers around the world?
2: I think so far we've had just over 1,200 nominations at the moment. People spend a long time on these nominations, and we get, you know, 200, 300, 500 words essays on why we absolutely must include the flea or a jumping spider. People are very passionate about this. So it's kind of quality is what's so beautiful about it.
1: And interestingly, Guardian staff are allowed to make their own submissions, right?
2: Well, I mean, there's lobbying in the hallway, definitely. And the business editor has been nagging me to include woodlice for some time. And Petra Stock, our Australia environment correspondent, emailed me about 4 months ago with
1: early bird
2: suggestions for who she thought should be included. I was very clear that it's, you know, that's not how this works.
1: So woodlouse is what the business editor is pushing for. Did I hear that right?
2: Yes. He wants woodlice in, and it's a great idea.
1: And your other colleague, what did they, 4 months ago, what did they pitch?
2: She's very keen on the immortal jellyfish, which I don't know very much about. Yeah. I mean,
1: it sounds great right off the bat. It sounds pretty exactly. Romantic and spectacular. If in case anyone listening thinks that those with the inside track, though I sense from you that you will not tolerate any of that, but for those who think that this might be corrupted, this competition,
2: not even
1: by that
2: slightly, right. No. But we had lots of nominations for woodlice from readers as well. I mean, they are incredible and wondrous creatures. So we will see what makes the shortlist.
1: You've got to make your way through, obviously, all those hundreds and hundreds of words in all of those submissions. Are there a few that have jumped out to you, so to speak, so far?
2: I mean, the puns write themselves,
1: yes,
2: when you're doing
1: it. It was an accident, but yeah, it does work. Yeah.
2: It's completely impossible to avoid them. I mean, they all jump out. I think we all love this so much because, I mean, Patrick sort of sent his thoughts to us about the ones, he's one of, you know, Britain's best known wildlife writers, and he went through the list and he just said the experience of reading the love and passion of our readers for these creatures is just incredible. He said it makes you fall in love with Guardian readers, and I know exactly what he means. It's just pretty amazing to reflect on this incredible world.
1: Patrick, your colleague Patrick Barkham was a guest on our show
2: last year
1: as well. What do you think it is that draws so many people around the world? It gets them excited about these spineless creatures.
2: They're so extraordinary. I mean, we talk a lot about vertebrates, about mammals, creatures with spines. You know, they get all the attention, tigers, elephants, beavers, bison. That is what we pay attention to. But actually, invertebrates are a far, far larger group of creatures. They're 1.3 million species, and they're just so wild. You know, they're just, I mean, one of the nominations that I was looking at earlier, a bone-eating snot flower worm, which was nominated by a seven-year-old with his father.
1: I mean, a renaissance invertebrate, if ever there was one. Multi-hyphenate.
2: It's just incredible. It's just so, so good. I mean, tongue-eating louse has stayed with me from the beginning. It's a parasite that, you know, from the beginning. I mean, how could you not respect that?
1: Yeah, their titles as well. I mean, I wonder what the seven-year-old, I don't think we have to think too hard to know what drew the seven-year-old to just that name of what they nominated. You know, last year I spoke with a Canadian ecologist and science fiction writer, Nina Mintianu, who sent in a submission for the Deloitte rotifer. It did not win in the end, as you know, but she was so fantastic to listen to then. I'm glad we can hear from her again. So we'll just play for you and our listeners a little bit of why she loves it.
3: they're such cool things to look at, neat to watch. They're, you know, they hang on to a surface with their tiny little feet, and then their heads are like these phyllis shaves. They've got these two coronas with cilia that whirl around like mad, and that's how they suck their food in. So you've got these two vortexes coming in, and then you've got the stomach that goes bool bool bool, and it's it's wonderful to watch. They're tiny creatures, less than half a millimeter in size. People don't see them, obviously. They don't even know they exist.
1: So many more people know now because of Nina. But is there any chance it's going to make the list, the Deloitte rotifer, this time or all the way?
2: We try really hard not to include. We've officially excluded the winners of the previous year. So earthworms and tardigrades are not allowed to be nominated this year. But I mean, there are 1.3 million species. So it feels like you need to give, as many as possible a chance to in the sun. So I feel like the Deloitte rotifers might not make it this year, I'm afraid.
1: The public will have their say. Is this the most fun you have every year at work?
2: I love it so much. it fills you with wonder and respect, and it's wonderful. Yes.
1: BB, great to have you back on the show. Thank you.
2: Thank you very much for having us back. I'll keep you posted on how things go.
0: BB van der Zee is an editor on The Guardian's environment desk. We reached her in Brighton, England.

0: Well, you've finally made it to your Airbnb, and it is exactly as promised. It's nice and clean, and every room is filled with beautiful natural light. Your heart leaps, but when you walk into the living room, your heart stops. You've never been in this house before. You don't know the owners. You've never seen these decorative throw pillows with humorous sayings on them before. One says, "Wine not?" That's so funny. But this isn't. There on the wall, staring back at you, is a picture of yourself. What the heck, eh? You'd totally freak. And Aubrey Burrell's family did freak when it happened to them. They went to San Diego on vacation, checked into their Airbnb, and shortly thereafter posted this video to TikTok.
1: Okay, guys, the weirdest thing happened. We get to our Airbnb in San Diego.
2: Unsettling.
1: And
0: I don't want to defuse the tension, but I just want to point out that they chose this music, The Blue Danube, to underscore a moment of deep uncanniness, a moment really of terror. Does it get that across? Was our music maybe more effective? It's just something to think about. Anyway, the video continues.
1: And we're like
2: random Airbnb.
1: Looking no through connections. It, no connections to it.
2: Literally,
1: we're looking at this picture, and my dad is like, "This looks like me." And I'm like, "Oh, Dad, what? No, this is my dad. That's my sister, Libby, when she was 10 years ago. And that's Brady, my brother, 10 years ago. He is lit. They're literally in the Airbnb picture.
2: We have those swimsuits. We are literally in this picture."
0: So, in that video, Aubrey is standing next to a large aerial photo depicting a few dozen people on the sand and in the water and pointing to her father, her sister, and her brother in the water in said photo, which is hanging on the wall of an Airbnb owned by strangers where they just happened to be staying. Now, we can argue all day about what possessed them to pick such pleasantly calm and uplifting music to soundtrack this moment of existential horror, but we can't argue that it's not a moment of existential horror. So far, we have no further information on this bizarre coincidence. All we know is that this is a chilling tale of something off the wall, on the wall. Here's Fan Club Wallet with Picture of Her.

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1: We're going to take a short break now. When we return, a Canadian video game store owner is taking on Sony over its decision to stop releasing PlayStation games on disc, and his online petition already has hundreds of thousands of backers.
0: And it flew by so fast. Seabird biologist Bill Montevecchi is being remembered by his students and colleagues in Newfoundland and Labrador for his lifelong dedication to research and conservation. Stay tuned. I'm Chris Howden.
1: And I'm Neil Kirksall.

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0: The CBC News is next. Coming up in an hour, it's Ideas with Nala Ayed.
2: Brutalist architecture has been celebrated as monumental and derided as concrete monstrosity. But the people who depend on these buildings are often caught in between. Coming up on Ideas.
3: This is CBC News. Good evening, I'm Julie Buckingham. In downtown Winnipeg at 7 o'clock, sunshine and 34, feeling like 45. Clear tonight with a low 21. A senior citizen who was a member of parliament for Dauphin and also that city's mayor at one time is now facing a dozen criminal counts. Police seized 439 weapons last week from a home on top of an antique cannon, ammunition, and over $300,000 in cash. RCMP Corporal Barry Kirby says people can possess as many firearms as they want.
4: Where it goes into the criminal realm is when you get into the trafficking of the firearms, the unsafe storage, the unauthorized possession of certain firearms. That's where it kind of dives into that criminal realm.
3: Kirby confirms at least three firearms were illegally trafficked and one had a serial number tampered with. He says hundreds of weapons were improperly stored and the investigation is ongoing. 78-year-old Inky Mark was charged and released from custody. The for-profit plasma company Grifols is under fire after a routine Health Canada inspection found people at risk of rare disease were cleared to donate. CBC News obtained a federal report which says Grifols, who initially barred two due to a risk of mad cow disease, were given the green light. Advocates say Health Canada needs to keep tabs on Grifols or risk Canada repeating a blood scandal like the 80s. Catherine Lontagna is with bloodwatch.org.
5: They're making a decision or multiple decisions to turn the other way so a private foreign company can make a profit off of Canadian blood. And these are the exact same circumstances that killed thousands of Canadians the first time.
3: Grifols says it didn't collect from those who were supposed to be banned. Health Canada did not respond to a request for comment. Toronto police are identifying the two men who died after a shooting at a street festival Saturday evening. 25-year-old Shaquan Kwashi and 20-year-old Cesar Vernaza were killed by gunfire at Salsa on St. Clair. One died at the scene, the other in hospital after life-saving measures were performed on the street.